0: A. McDonald recognized the threat of an expansionist United States for what it was, and raced to unite this land.
1: As for the current threat, a trade war launched by a U.S. president who has persistently declared his desire to turn this country into America's 51st state, Carney says his government had little choice but to fight back against U.S. tariffs.
0: Now, I don't believe in escalating the conflict. That's not constructive. But our tariffs are necessary to protect our workers, protect our companies, and our communities.
1: Right now, Carney has public opinion on his side. Ralph Goodale is a former Liberal cabinet minister and high commissioner to the UK, who now serves on the federal government's advisory committee on Canada-US trade. He says Canadians take Donald Trump's threats to their economy and sovereignty seriously.
2: Remember that his ultimate goal is not to have a good business partnership. His ultimate goal is annexation and subjugation.
1: But with Washington again ramping up the pressure, Canadians are finding out just how damaging a trade war could be. Mark Warner, a trade lawyer in Toronto, thinks Canada is outmatched in this fight, and he doesn't see anyone coming to its defense.
3: I think at some point you have to say, like every other country in the world, let's get to an agreement and then move past Mr. Trump. And for some reason, Canadian politicians don't want to do what every other country wants to do. Yeah, there'll be people in Europe cheering us on, but they're not doing what Mr. Carney's doing. Nobody's doing it.
1: For now, Canada's premiers are, by and large, backing Carney's approach. BC's David Eby says he's all in on Team Canada, and today took aim at a series of angry and at times strange social media messages posted by Trump over the weekend, some of which targeted Canada and the Prime Minister.
4: All I can say is that the president is clearly unhinged. Those memes are bizarre. They are disturbing. They're not befitting the leader of the world's largest economy.
1: But Trump's social media musings are in some ways the least of Canada's worries, as a costly trade war with its top trading partner keeps escalating. Tom Perry, CBC News, Ottawa.
5: Coming right up, counter tariffs and your wallet. What the latest chapter in the tariff war could mean for your bottom line. Plus, carbon monoxide puts hockey arenas on thin ice. And later, we'll have this story.
6: In a picturesque stone villa off the French Riviera, a brazen art heist.
7: Et j'ai envie de vous dire, sont presque inestimables aujourd'hui.
6: Thieves making off with two Renoir paintings officials call priceless. And it was all over in less than 5 minutes.
8: It's just garden variety thievery. But that's what's scariest about it.
6: I'm Jennifer Yoon, and I'll tell you about this latest museum heist and a string of thefts coming up on Your World Tonight.
5: At this point in the Canada-US trade war, the larger economic consequences of these new measures are not yet clear, and there's no sense of how long it all might carry on. As Nisha Patel reports, businesses are already crunching the numbers on the cost of the new counter tariffs, and it's not looking good for them or their customers.
9: This morning it went from $9 a square foot up to $11 a square foot.
10: At his flooring store in Oshawa, Ontario, Guy Pellepew has already raised prices. He imports most of his carpets from the U.S. They're now subject to counter tariffs of up to 50%.
9: We try and absorb some, but as a small business, it's really challenging for us to absorb those kind of costs in the long term.
10: Some manufacturers he works with have offered to share the burden, though the longer the tariffs are in place, the more likely it is that the costs will be passed on. He worries the higher prices will turn off customers, hitting his bottom line.
9: I lose a lot of sleep. You know, it's not only worrying about my own family, it's worrying about all of the families that we employ.
10: The import tax does apply to some big-ticket items like appliances and furniture. But Moshe Lander, an economist at Concordia University, says most everyday goods aren't affected.
11: I don't think that we're going to see a huge impact on prices. The Canadian government tried to design them in a way so that the consumer would be shielded from the full brunt of the tariffs.
10: He says shoppers should be able to find alternatives that aren't made in the U.S., though he suggests it's wise to have a plan.
11: What do you see coming your way in terms of big bills or big expenses that you're going to be facing? And how many of these things are American products that are on that tariff list?

0: These commuters in downtown Toronto, already weighed down by the high cost of living, say the frustration is real.
1: I think the escalating talks between Canada and U.S. Back and forth are punitive to its citizens.
2: The economic impact of us, everyone's being affected by it. It's pointless. And I just think it's going to continue to get worse.
0: Pelopew, the business owner, says for him that negative consumer sentiment is most concerning.
3: If people continue to buy, we can continue to absorb longer because then we have the continual business and it allows us to be able to do it. But what we've seen drop off with everything that's happening is people are getting scared. They're not buying.
0: That lingering uncertainty, a shadow over his business and the broader economy. Nisha Patel, CBC News, Toronto.
4: Like the trade talks, also up in the air is what's in store for Bombardier. The Quebec plane maker is once again in Donald Trump's crosshairs. He's threatened a ban unless the company builds in the U.S. Bombardier defenders on both sides of the border point out it already does, and they're pushing to keep things that way. Natalia Weichselk explains.
5: You never know what to expect from Trump, you know, like he's a little bit unpredictable.
6: Lynn St. Marie works as a mechanic and technician repairing airplane components in Dorval, Quebec. She says the aerospace industry in this part of the province is so tightly knit that virtually everyone knows someone impacted by Donald Trump's threats against Bombardier.
5: And we think about our friends and who are at Bombardier right now, and that's not a very reassuring things for them.
6: On Monday, the U.S. president declared that the Canadian aerospace company would no longer be able to sell planes in the United States. But St. Marie says that it's not just Bombardier employees in Canada that might be affected.
5: I have some friends that are Americans. I feel bad for them. He's not helping his own people at all, from what I can see.
6: Bombardier employs about 3,500 people across more than 20 states. That includes more than 1,000 workers in Wichita, Kansas. Today, Republican Senator Roger Marshall came out with a statement defending the Canadian jetmaker, posting online he would fight Trump's proposed ban, which could imperil hundreds of jobs in his home state.
7: We don't know how you would impose that.
6: Valérie Beaudoin is part of Prime Minister Mark Carney's Advisory Committee on Canada-U.S. Economic Relations. She says there are still a lot of questions about what could happen next.
7: We know this administration, they always go in the gray area and they try to come up with a solution when they want something fixed like that.
6: Members of Parliament are also reacting to the threats. From Stephen Fuhr, who's in charge of Canada's defense procurement.
8: It's an important company for Canada and the U.S., and we're looking to find a way through this.
6: To Transport Minister Stephen McKinnon, who says that Canada and the U.S. are among the few countries that can conceive, manufacture, and certify aircraft.
9: Bombardier, I know, takes its responsibilities to its stakeholders, its employees, its supply chain members very, very seriously, and has, you know, done so deliberately in both Canada and the United States, and we expect that to continue for a long, long time.
6: For Quebec Premier Christine Fréchette,
10: et on ne va pas adopter de mesures avant même qu'il y ait une menace réelle.
6: She says the province is not planning any retaliatory action unless the threat becomes more real. But she adds that her government is monitoring the situation closely. Natalia Weichsel, CBC News, Montreal.
4: New York's mayor says newly released documents suggest city residents were misled for months about the air quality around Ground Zero. Zoran Mamdani has made public more than 170,000 pages of city records just days before the 25th anniversary of the 9/11 attacks on the World Trade Center. Some show that 10 months after the attacks, asbestos was nearly everywhere around Lower Manhattan, including on nearby buildings. But city officials were claiming the air was safe. Talk show host Jon Stewart has long advocated for first responders and survivors. He says the documents prove what they have been saying for 25 years.
11: What they all knew, and what we all knew who live in downtown Manhattan, is that there was poison in the air and on the ground and in the windowsills and in your air conditioners and covering your pets and your clothes. And it stayed there for months. Everyone knew. And now it's very clear that the city knew as well.
4: The newly released information could help people apply for victim compensation funds.

0: Canada has joined the UK and France and other countries, announcing a ban on trade with Israeli settlements in the occupied West Bank. In a joint statement, Prime Minister Mark Carney and the leaders of France and the United Kingdom say the Israeli government must stop the illegal expansion of settlements, which impedes the possibility of a two-state solution. Ottawa says it will begin implementing the ban in the next few months. Sasha Petrasik reports.
1: Israelis in the settlement of Ariel are used to being condemned. The World Court has declared Israel's continued presence there and in other settlements illegal. So sanctions by Canada, the UK, and other European countries are met with defiance by a settler named Adam, who calls the Palestinian territory by its Jewish biblical name.
2: And basically what they're saying is that they want us to give in to the Muslim that are trying to kill us here in Judea and Samaria. And we're not going to stop fighting. We're going to keep building.
1: Ariel is one of the biggest settlements, with shopping malls, subdivisions, and factories. But over the past 2 years, there's been a surge of others. More than 80 new Israeli communities approved. And across the West Bank, settler violence against Palestinians is rising.
3: Today, we refuse to be bystanders to further suffering and to the destruction of the two-state solution.
1: British Foreign Minister Ed Miliband says a large new swath of settlements approved by Israel last month will cut the West Bank in half and make a future Palestinian state unviable. That's what triggered British sanctions, he says.
3: So I can announce today that we will introduce an import ban on goods from illegal settlements in the occupied territories.
1: Israel was quick to denounce the UK, with Foreign Minister Gideon Saar ordering its consulate in annexed East Jerusalem closed and sanctioning British lawmakers.
4: The message to every government that harms us is clear. Whoever acts against Israel, Israel will act against them, and they will lose their influence and relevance in this region.
1: Canada issued its own written statement, with Foreign Affairs Minister Anita Anand saying Ottawa will also introduce restrictions on trade with settlements in the coming months, a move that Israel's embassy calls hostile meddling. Imports from settlements are hard to gauge because they're labeled as coming from Israel. Canada's total imports from Israel amount to less than $2 billion a year.
5: But I think as a precedent, it is very significant.
1: Khaled El-Gindi is with the Quincy Institute in Washington. He says this will be welcomed by Palestinians, though many have already lost hope in getting their own state.
5: Maybe even too little too late in terms of saving a two-state solution. That ship may already have sailed.
1: The sanctions were condemned by the United States and its ambassador to Israel, Mike Huckabee.
6: If the Brits go and put some kind of boycott and sanctions on them, the repercussions are going to be significant.
1: Most U.S. states have laws banning trade with any country that sanctions Israel. And Huckabee warns these will be used. Sasha Petrasik, CBC News, Toronto.
0: Russia has resumed round-the-clock attacks on Kyiv. The explosions in the Ukrainian capital stopped for a few days while U.S. Special Envoys Steve Witkoff and Jared Kushner were there. The two say they held encouraging talks with President Volodymyr Zelensky, but they made no breakthrough on ending the war. Kyiv is experiencing multiple air raids with sirens going off about 10 times a day. You're listening to Your World Tonight from CBC News. I'm Salima Shivji. You can hear Your World Tonight on the CBC News app or wherever you get your podcasts. Canada's Snowbirds made their final Toronto flight, swooping past the city's most iconic building. The special flypast celebrates the CN Tower's 50th anniversary. The Royal Canadian Air Force aerial team bid farewell to the city as they wrap up a few

0: few remaining engagements. At the end of the year, the aging fleet of jets is set to be retired. The Snowbird's final performance is scheduled to be at the Grey Cup in Calgary on November 15th. We have new information tonight many hockey parents will want to hear. It comes from a recent report about a killer gas that you can't see or smell, its links to Canadian rinks, and one terrifying exposure in Alberta that sent dozens of young athletes to hospital. Megan Fitzpatrick has that story for us.
1: So I'm 10 years in as a hockey parent. It never would have crossed my mind that this is something that could have happened.
2: The health scare that happened at a hockey tournament near Calgary in 2024 has stuck with Jessica Marshall and her son.
1: So he travels with a carbon monoxide monitor on his bag now.
2: The players, around 11 years old, came off the ice with severe headaches, dizziness, nausea, and vomiting. Parent Dan Moyer first thought a flu virus was hitting the team, but the off-duty firefighter also knew the symptoms of carbon monoxide poisoning. He called a nearby fire department.
3: As soon as they walked in the front door of the arena, it got high alarms into their monitoring equipment.
2: Moyer called another team parent, Lori Lee, a nurse practitioner. Together, they spread the word that kids should get to the emergency department. More than 20 players were treated for carbon monoxide poisoning. Some were put on oxygen, all recovered. The parents are now sharing their experience in the Canadian Medical Association Journal. Lee says she was surprised to discover this wasn't an isolated incident.
4: And once we learned this has happened in other arenas and that there's national guidance to help prevent it, we really wanted to raise awareness that those guidelines exist.
2: Health Canada's guidelines say ice resurfacers are a major emitter of carbon monoxide into arena air. If the equipment isn't properly maintained and the arena ventilation is poor, carbon monoxide can rise to dangerous levels. Cold air can also trap the gas at ice level. Emergency medicine doctor Bruce Campana says children exercising are at a higher risk of health effects.
5: So not only are they hypermetabolic, they're hyperventilating, their heart's beating faster, they're breathing in more air and more carbon monoxide, but there's more carbon monoxide there for them to breathe in.
2: Health Canada recommends arenas use electric-powered ice resurfacers to cut back on emissions and install carbon monoxide detectors. Some arenas have alarms. The one where Jessica Marshall's son got sick did not. She thinks that they should be mandatory.
1: And then to learn that these arenas do not have rules that they have to have carbon monoxide monitors in them is mind-blowing.
2: Public Health Inspector Vittoria Vecchiarelli works in arenas in Ontario. She says operators must take proactive steps to ensure good air quality.
6: What are they doing to prevent that alarm from going off in the first place?
2: That's a question Lee, Marshall, and Moyer hope operators will ask themselves after hearing their story.
4: My kids spend a lot of time in an arena and they should be safe.
2: Regardless of what happens on the ice this season, these parents say raising awareness about the health risks in the rink is a win. Megan Fitzpatrick, CBC News, Toronto.
0: A bold break-in, a high-profile haul, and a dramatic Hollywood-style escape. French authorities are scrambling after thieves stole two valuable masterpieces from the Renoir Museum in the south of France. It's just the latest in a string of European museum thefts that have left the art world asking if more can be done to protect these priceless treasures. Jennifer Yoon has the details.
7: A stone villa off the French Riviera with an olive grove and a garden. A picturesque setting for a brazen art heist. A smash and grab of Renoir paintings worth millions.
8: À pénétrer les jardins du musée Renoir, ils ont découpé un bout de grillage.
7: The thieves broke in at around 6 a.m., cutting a hole in the fence and snatching four paintings from the Renoir Museum in Caen-sur-Mer, says village mayor Brian Masson.
8: La police municipale est intervenue en moins de 5 minutes.
7: It took less than 5 minutes for police to arrive, but the thieves got away with two paintings, abandoning the two others as they fled, Masson said.
9: Ce sont des œuvres qui, j'ai envie de vous dire, sont presque inestimables.
7: These were priceless paintings for the people of Caen-sur-Mer and beyond, says Deputy Mayor Caroline Damont. Residents of the small village expressing shock.
10: À Caen-sur-Mer, je pense qu'on s'attendait pas, et c'est dommage.
7: I didn't expect this here in Caen-sur-Mer, and that's a shame, says one woman.
11: Ah, mais bien sûr, hein, que ça fait quelque chose. Hein. Et après, eh bien, ils s'attaquent à tous les musées.
7: It's unsettling. They're targeting all the museums, says another man. This is just the latest in a string of museum robberies in Europe, including one at the Louvre in Paris last year, where thieves snatched up 8 pieces of the French crown jewels in less than 8 minutes. Museum thieves are getting more violent, too, according to a report last month from Europol, with criminals using tools like sledgehammers and crowbars instead of deception and stealth.

0: It's just garden variety thievery. But that's what's scariest about it.
1: Art theft expert Anthony Amore says they may be getting more common, but the thieves at the Renoir Museum suggest they may not be getting smarter. He says the paintings they stole would be hard to sell in the black market.
0: Everybody who would be interested in art would know that these are stolen, can only get them arrested, and are not worth the big price tag that the thieves are looking for. So that's the paradox of art theft.
1: Amore says there's no one-size-fits-all solution to improve security at museums, especially because they're trying to balance security with making sure people can enjoy the work.
2: C'est un patrimoine émotionnel extrêmement important.
1: After all, says Mayor Brian Messon, these works belong to the people of Quai-sur-Mer and represent an important part of their emotional heritage. Jennifer Yoon, CBC News, Toronto.
3: And finally, this is the chirping of an African cheetah. Its bird-like vocalizations may be a little surprising to some, but perhaps even harder to believe, bones uncovered in a mine site in northern Yukon have been found to belong to Ice Age cheetahs.
4: This is the first publication that actually says to the world, oh, look, this species is in the Yukon, which is a huge range expansion of this species.
3: That's paleontologist Julie Meachin on the specimens she helped excavate. DNA analysis by the University of California found the bones were not pumas or cougars as originally thought, but rather long-extinct American cheetahs, or Miracinonyx. The findings were recently published in the journal Current Biology. The discovery confounded Yukon-based paleontologist Grant Zazula, who was certain the cheetah mostly lived in the U.S., consuming a diet not even found in Canada's north.
5: First, we wanted to figure out what they were eating, because we don't have pronghorn antelope in the Yukon, and we, as far as we know, have never had pronghorn antelope in the Yukon. So we knew that they had to be doing something very different, very unique.
3: So a sample was taken from the bones and sent to Alaska for isotope analysis. Forensic techniques used chemical clues to determine what the animals were eating. Matthew Wooler is director of the Alaska Stable Isotopes Lab.
6: From that point, I was hooked. And so I was like, whoa, I want to figure this out. I want to figure out what this is telling us about these cheetah and what they're feeding on.
3: And then he did figure it out. The cheetahs almost exclusively ate fish, unlike almost any other wildcat, past or present, with salmon in abundance at the time. That unique behavior makes Zazula want to rename the northern population Yukon cheetah.
5: When we think of these predators of Beringia, we always want to envision them like chasing animals and eating mammoths and hunting and preying upon smaller things. But these Yukon cheetahs were actually developed a whole new behavior that we've never seen before.
3: Thanks for being with us. This has been Your World Tonight for Tuesday, September 8th. I'm Salima Shivji. Good night.
7: This is a CBC News update. It is a mix of sun and cloud and 20 degrees at the CBC in Northwest Calgary at 6:28. Good evening, I'm Kenny Mason. A trial began today for a Calgary man accused of sexually assaulting seven underage girls who he met on social media. 26-year-old Hamad Sheikh faces 28 charges, including sexual assault, sexual interference, luring, and child pornography-related offenses. The alleged victims in this case range between the age of 12 and 17. Prosecutors say they will call evidence that Sheikh met the teen girls online, mostly via Snapchat. Chat and Instagram. The Crown told the judge it will call evidence showing Sheikh used promise of access to alcohol, vapes, and marijuana to coax the teenagers into meeting in person. The trial is set to last 4 weeks. The city of Cold Lake says it's still looking to recoup approximately $20 million from Ottawa. Over a year ago, the Federal Court of Appeal ruled that CFB Cold Lake has been undervalued since 2012 and directed the Minister of Public Services and Procurement Canada to reconsider how military bases are assessed under its Payment in Lieu of Taxes program. Kevin Nagoya is the Chief Administrative Officer for the city of Cold Lake.
8: The courts have ordered the minister to make a new decision. That is the next step. We're going on to 14 months later, where the federal court has made a decision, said the minister's unreasonable, but now the ministry has not met action to anything.
7: Public Services and Procurement Canada says the matter is still under review, and once a decision is made, Cold Lake will be notified. In the forecast for Calgary, partly cloudy with a chance of showers this evening, then clearing with a low of 11 overnight.

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0: On defense, in the midst of a fierce trade war, Ottawa wants to reduce its reliance on the U.S., but a former Canadian defense minister says pivoting away from American military hardware is a challenge the government hasn't quite figured out.
1: Settling for less. A former UN special rapporteur praises Canada for joining a ban on imports from Israeli settlements, but he says that move is just a start.
0: A powerhouse on a powerhouse. Soon deliberations will begin over designs for a revitalized prime minister's residence. The head of the jury, celebrated architect Moshe Safdie, tells us what the future could hold for 24 Sussex.
1: Free Woolly. It was in the Smithsonian for more than 150 years, but now the last known pelt of an extinct woolly dog has finally been returned temporarily to Vancouver in its former Pacific habitat.
0: He put the pie in pyrotechnics, remembering self-described anarcho-confectioner Noel Godin, the prankster who ensured the rich and famous got their just desserts right in the face.
1: And their sincere corn gratulations. Enter, if you dare, the corn maze of One New Brunswick Farm, which this year celebrates the consistent contributions of PWHL great Marie-Philippe Poulin by being in the shape of her face. As it happens, the Tuesday edition, radio that's always looking at the broader corn text.

0: Mark Carney says the country must pivot away from the United States, even though that will come at a cost. Today, Canada's retaliatory tariffs on billions of dollars of U.S. goods have taken effect, and the Prime Minister is standing firm on the decision to walk away from the negotiations without a deal.
1: The most fundamental issue is that the cumulative U.S. demands revealed that they wanted us to become even more reliant on them, not less. In too many areas, they wanted dependency, not a true economic partnership. In the spring of last year, I warned that America is trying to break us so they can own us. And I promise that that will never, ever happen.
0: Mark Carney speaking in a video released by the Prime Minister's office today. But even as the government says it's moving away from its reliance on our southern neighbor, the numbers suggest it might not be that easy. A recent report by the Hill Times found that the U.S. remains the top foreign supplier to Canada and revealed that so far this year, the federal government has spent nearly $253 million on contracts with American suppliers. And as the Canadian government ramps up its investment in the military, U.S. defense contracts make up the bulk of that spending. Peter MacKay served as Canada's Minister of Defense under Stephen Harper. We reached him in New Glasgow, Nova Scotia.
2: Peter MacKay, how do you think Canada's government can reconcile the Buy Canada mantra with the fact, the reality, as our listeners heard the Hill Times reporting, that so much of Canada's defense procurement spending is still going to companies in the U.S.?
3: Well, it's hard to reconcile is the short answer, Neil. It's going to take time. It's going to take a much greater effort to increase Canadian defense manufacturing capacity. And it is subject to change, I guess, because I think much of the current strife and strain that we are experiencing in Canada is subject to the geopolitical winds that are blowing, certainly coming at us from the United States, but elsewhere. And historically, you know, I need to point out that defense policy and economic policy have for much of our history operated in very separate conversations. Now we are seeing a much different approach, possibly a better approach, and in large part driven by the Canadian public, who seem to have accepted very much the need of increased defense spending. And we've seen it before in various times.
2: The Secretary of State for Defense Procurement, Stephen Fuhrer, was on our show back in February after the government released its new defense strategy, focusing on more military equipment being built here in Canada and more defense contracts being awarded to Canadian firms. Here's what he said then about why he thinks that that strategy can meet the military's needs.
4: I mean, we can build world-class ships, and we do, and we're buying them from ourselves. You know, Global 6500, in its class, it's one of the best airplanes you can get your hands on. So where things are super obvious, we're just going to get on with it. Where we can't do that in a reasonable amount of time here in Canada, we'll partner with other

0: nominations.
1: Is that the kind of strategy, a winning strategy from where you sit and knowing what you know? Could it get Canada to a place where it does not rely on U.S. military contracts?
0: It could, but it'll take a very, very long time. I'm talking decades. And I like the minister. I respectfully disagree, though, that, you know, the strategy that was announced in terms of buy, build, partner thus far has been predominantly buy. And by that, I mean the submarine contract, which has gone to Germany, the GlobalEye Arctic surveillance contract, which went to Sweden. Yes, there will be ancillary benefits to Canada, but these are projects that are mostly being built, supplied, and the labor is going to be outside of Canada. And by the way, those contracts, those projects are not solidified as of yet. They're beyond the MOU stage, but they're not locked in. And the benefits, whatever they may be, and they're minuscule compared to the entire billions of dollars that will be spent on the contract, are not going to come to Canada for a long, long time. So it's a great, you know, talking point, and it's a wonderful strategy in the face of an impending trade war that has escalated, trade conflict. But it is not going to really land or impact the Canadian economy for a very, very long time.
1: What would you do differently?
0: Well, I think get back to the bargaining table is the short answer. Not overly depend on big, big contracts like this that really, I think, in the longer term are not going to achieve the intended result. I say that reluctantly. Settle on some of the contracts that are already underway in terms of increasing Canadian content. National shipbuilding procurement was mentioned by the minister. That contract, of course, predates this government by more than a decade. It goes back to the Harper era, and this is not a partisan comment. It's fact, not feelings. And so, you know, I'm just pointing out some of the realities about building Canadian industry in the defense space.
1: There's, of course, the F-35 jets procurement from Lockheed Martin. The deal was signed in 2023. The procurement has been under review for more than a year now. I mean, the government's not going to walk away from that.
0: That contract began in earnest in the late 90s,
1: yeah,
0: and has gone through several iterations, political machinations, quite frankly, much like we saw with the Sea King replacement contractor. What has really been what has hindered Canada buying a fifth-generation fighter jet. And now, once again, we see for political reasons this hedging of bets where we're talking about buying two fleets. And by the way, there's other considerations, including defending the airspace over Canada and North America, which is the primary consideration, not to mention getting the best plane that will ensure mission success and young Canadian pilots coming home safe to their families. So politics has, in my view, for far too long, very much plagued military procurement, as has been a cross-threaded bureaucracy, is how I describe it.
1: And just finally, Peter, I wonder, you know, if when relations with the United States will improve, there's a change in decision-making, change in leadership. Do you think that things will snap back to the way we were, or have we come to a point where that diversification has to stay and grow?
0: Well, practically speaking, I think it won't go back or snap back, to use your words. There's also the harm that has been done reputationally here at home. I was thinking a lot about this as we prepare to commemorate 9/11, and what would Canada do in the face of a horrible, I mean, it's a terrible thing to even contemplate, but if we had an incident similar to that. And my thought is the Canadian character would say, of course we're going to help America, as before. We're going to do everything and more that we can to support them in a time of need. I'm not sure in the current climate that could be reciprocated on the other side of the border, and I hope I'm wrong in that assessment. But I will say that military to military, the leadership there, the security apparatus, our joint membership in NORAD, of course, NATO, Five Eyes, that institutional cooperation

0: common cause remains very strong. And if there's anything that's a high point in all of this, it's that reality.
1: Peter McKay, I appreciate this. Thank you.
0: It's my pleasure. Thank you, Neil.
2: Peter McKay is Canada's former Minister of Defense. We reached him in New Glasgow, Nova Scotia.

0: If you're hoping to pitch a design for the revitalization of 24 Sussex, you better get to work. You have just 2 weeks to submit your qualifications to be considered for the shortlist of architects hoping to bring the long-neglected, currently unlivable Prime Minister's residence in Ottawa back to life. To get on that shortlist, you will need to impress Moshe Safdie, the Canadian architect who designed Habitat at Expo 67 in his 20s, the National Gallery of Canada in the 1980s, and in more recent years, redefined the Singapore skyline. Mr. Safdie was personally recruited by Prime Minister Carney to serve as the head of the jury evaluating 24 Sussex proposals. We reached him today at his offices in Boston, Massachusetts.
1: Moshe Safdie, this is a complex assignment, certainly. 24 Sussex, you know, we're talking about a family home, a diplomatic destination, and also a symbol of an entire nation. What are you hoping to see in the proposals that you get?
2: Well, I think, above all, this being an extraordinary site with wonderful views and very strategically located, an opportunity to create a building that contributes to Canadian identity, to our sense of national pride.
1: You've toured 24 Sussex in its current form. From what you've seen, is it worth saving the bones of it?
2: Well, it's very important to clarify that this is not being defined as a restoration. The building is there. It's gutted. It has debatable architectural quality. On the other hand, it has tremendous sentimental value. The assignment is to accommodate the spaces needed, which is the ceremonial part and the residential part, not unlike the White House, for example. And the combined space needed cannot be accommodated in the shell of the existing building. How much of the existing building is preserved is left open to the competitors. Mm. There is some thought that perhaps the entry elevations with the doorway where press conferences occurred in the past might be an element to preserve as part of the memory of that building, but it's an open question that's left to the competitors to consider.
1: So it sounds like you're saying definitely a new building of some sort and maybe multiple buildings. Am I hearing you correctly?
2: It could be a building. It could be multiple connected buildings. What I'm emphasizing is that it's not something that could be stuffed into the existing shell of 24 Sussex. Whatever components of 24 Sussex existing building is to the consideration of the competitors.
1: Also, in the time we're living in, certainly Canadians right across the country are dealing with affordability issues, specifically a housing affordability crisis. The Prime Minister, in the video he posted just this morning, warned this trade war with the United States could mean things get tough for everyone. So he's signaling that already. We know the project is going to rely on donations, private donations, but is that a consideration that the jury will look at, how much all of this is going to cost in the end?
2: I think that the submissions being design-build will be made with the estimated cost of construction. And so we will certainly be aware and consider the cost being proposed for different proposals. That does not mean that we will pick the lowest price. Mm. This is a building for generations to come. And so quality of construction, quality of design are, you know, the leading components in consideration. But cost is a factor, and we would have to consider it carefully.
1: There is a $50 million fundraising goal, if I'm not mistaken. And people have donated since late July, more than $700,000 so far.
2: We have a long way to go.

0: There is a long way to go. Do you imagine, I mean, the debates as you try to come to a decision once the proposals come in, do you think it's going to get heated?
1: I think that if we are lucky and fortunate enough to have a design that's compelling and that elicits public support, that the funds will be raised enthusiastically, but it will take, I think, the presentation of a compelling design would be an essential component of having successful fundraising.
0: For you personally, having done the work you've done, is there any part of you that wishes you were submitting your own proposal instead of heading up the jury?
1: Well, my reaction when the Prime Minister called me was, oh, I'd love to do that, but a better use of my time might be actually to help select the best team. Mm-hmm.
0: There's a lot that you know, some people will be very excited about this. Others will be worried. Some might be not thinking about it so far as much as you and your colleagues are, or as we are. But there's also a lot of risks with it. Is this, in this moment that we're in, when the Prime Minister is talking about Canadians to think big and also redefine our place in the world, nation building projects, that sort of thing, is this project at 24 Sussex, something of a metaphor or a test case for that goal?
1: I think that the times are right for realizing the project. I think what's happening in the last few months or the last couple of years are making us think about our place as a nation. So I think the timing is appropriate. I remember the discussions when Prime Minister Pierre Trudeau announced the two museums, Civilization and the National Gallery, and everybody said there's risks and this and that. Today we know that they were very significant contributions to Ottawa and to the capital.
0: You're very experienced. You've seen and done a lot. Does something like this make you nervous, making this decision?
1: No. I think if something great and good is put forward, that we will recognize it quite easily.
0: Moshe Safdie, thank you for that.
1: Thank you very much.
2: We reached architect Moshe Safdie in Boston.

0: What do Blue Rodeo, Terry Fox, and Marie-Philippe Poulin have in common? Yes, they're all Canadian legends, of course, but significantly, they're Canadian legends who have had corn mazes created in their honor. Every fall, the Hunter Brothers Farm in New Brunswick picks something or someone to commemorate with a 6-acre corn maze. And this year, visitors will get lost inside the likeness of hockey star and Montreal Victoire captain Marie-Philippe Poulin and the Montreal Victoire logo. Shelley Hunter came up with the idea. We reached her in Florenceville, Bristol, New Brunswick.
1: Shelley, a logo is one thing, but to try and recreate someone's face in this medium, is it intimidating?
2: Well, it's not really intimidating for me, but you'd have to ask our graphic designer. He's had to do a few faces. 2 years ago when he did Gardner McDougall, the coach of UNB Reds, it was spitting image. Last year, he had Jim Cuddy from the Blue Rodeo, and it went well. So we throw him out the challenge of, can you do Marie-Philippe Poulin now?
1: And your daughter certainly weighed in. She's a fan. She had some notes, right?
2: She and her girlfriend are big fans. So I kind of come up with the idea of what we wanted on it.
1: Yeah.
2: And initially, I was thinking of the Walter Cup, but it's really hard to reproduce that trophy two-dimensionally. So we decided to go with Marie-Philippe Poulin. And again, always sending the design drafts to my daughter for feedback. And the first design actually didn't have her face because he was maybe he was chickening out or something. He just had her name and number. And we said, no, we really want her image. And so he did her image. And my daughter instantly is like, the hair is off. She doesn't wear a bun like that anymore. Her eyes look like cartoons. But, everything else was fine. So he's very good. And he tweaked it till we got the image that we have today. So,
1: yeah. And I was just looking at it. Describe it for our listeners. It's remarkable.
2: Yeah. So at the time,

0: top, it has a PWHL logo, and then it has the word champions on. And I tried to use a font from the Victoire. I found it on a website somewhere, and then it's really up to, again, to the graphic designer to make it work. I have the easy, the easy job of just, this is what I want, you make it happen.
1: Yeah.
0: And anyhow, so, and then we wanted the year 2026, and then Mary Philippe's image on the right-hand side, and then the big Victoire logo on the left-hand side. He's got to worry about all the paths that connect these ideas. I don't. I just say, you know, this is a text and images I want, and then he's got to join them with paths. So
1: you're the visionary. Was this decision made, you know, as you decide to do who you're going to do or what you're going to cover in the maze? Did you decide this after they won the Walter Cup?
0: Well, it was quite a few weeks after they won the Walter Cup, because we are also Montreal Canadiens fans. Mm. So if you look at what was happening,
1: yes, we talked about it on the
0: championship.
1: Show.
0: The championship, you know, May 14th, really tight games, winning in overtime, poor Ottawa. So we were. Although we were happy with the Victoire win, we were in the midst of the losses from the Canadians. So we were kind of down in the dumps after. And my girlfriend in Ottawa said, why don't you do the Victoire? Because, you know, she knows we're hockey fans. And I thought, yes, absolutely, we'll do the Victoire. So it just made perfect sense.
1: So start to finish, idea to execution, to a maze ready to accept visitors. How long is that whole process? And is it the same every year, or does it depend on the art?
0: It's probably pretty close to the same every year. So once we decided the Victoire, and I kind of had the initial, this is what I want on it, and start communicating with the graphic artist, it's just shy of a month from initial idea to final design. And then that design goes to our survey engineer, and he has a couple of weeks to get the GPS coordinates, basically making a giant connect the dots with GPS coordinates. And then once that's done, they physically come to the field, which has already been planted by Chip and Tom Hunter, but the corn's only a couple inches tall at that point. And they spray paint using the GPS coordinates, that design onto the land. And then my brother-in-law has the arduous task of going in and removing the corn that make up the pathways and design. And that takes several weeks. Now that we have drone technology, it's made much easier. He would take the drone up, see what's, you know, if there's weeds, or the crows were eating a lot of the seed this year. So he had to go and replant certain sections with corn so that he could get the plants growing. And then obviously corn that needs to be removed or weeds. Mary Philippe's image had a lot of weeds on her forehead, a little green acne there.
1: That
0: so
1: would not do,
0: had to get rid of that.
1: She would expect nothing less. Excellence only. Are you excited? I mean, I wonder, you've been doing this for so long. Is it still exciting to see people show up?
0: It's exciting. Yeah. It's exciting. We're very excited because we know PWHL fans are fanatics, and they will go anywhere for games and what have you. Yeah. So we're very fingers crossed, hopeful we get a lot of not only Victoire fans, but just fans of women hockey coming to see the maze. Just a 7-hour drive from Montreal, 4.5 from Quebec City, 6 hours from Halifax. So a weekend.
1: Come on down. Yeah. We did reach out to Marie-Philippe Poulin's team. We have not yet heard back. Are you hoping she'll make that
0: trip?
1: We're hoping.
0: I know she's recovering, and where else would you want to recover than outdoor in the fresh air in Florenceville, Bristol, New Brunswick?
1: I'm so glad we could chat, Shelley. Thank you for this.
0: No problem, Neil. Nice talking to you.
2: Shelley Hunter works at Hunter Brothers Farm. We reached her in Florenceville, Bristol, New Brunswick.

Police and security guards in Belgium were caught flat-footed today by a cowardly sneak attack on one of the world's wealthiest men. The target was Microsoft Chairman Bill Gates, arriving for a meeting with community leaders. Watch what happens when a team of hitmen meet him first with a pie in the face.

0: From 1998, an indignant Dan Rather reporting with extreme seriousness on an extremely unserious incident, the pieing of Bill Gates, a non-brutal act by the unsinister International Patisserie Brigade, led by a not particularly nefarious figure, Belgian prankster and anarcho-confectioner Noël Godin, who has pied his last. Mr. Godin died last month at the age of 80. For more than 50 years, he cooked up slapstick attacks on public figures. He did not cook up the pies themselves. He once told The Observer, quote, "We only use the finest patisserie ordered at the last minute from small local bakers. Quality is everything. If things go wrong, we eat them," unquote. His targets were famous, rich, and or, in his estimation, pompous. They included author Marguerite Duras, director Jean-Luc Godard, former French president Nicolas Sarkozy, and self-styled public intellectual Bernard-Henri Lévy, who once described himself as the most gifted writer of my generation. The first time, Noël Godin pied him because he was pretentious. Then he pied Mr. Lévy several more times because he had reacted so petulantly to getting pied.
1: When I speak of Georges Bataille,
0: That was one of eight times Noël Godin and his colleagues slapped a pie on Bernard-Henri Lévy's head in public. You heard Mr. Godin yelling, "Gloop, gloop." That's the rallying cry of the International Patisserie Brigade. He said what he did was, quote, "a burlesque form of pacifism, an aggressive pacifism, obviously, but we only bruise our victims' egos," unquote. Which, despite Dan Rather's withering description, is certainly a kind of heroism. And if you haven't bid farewell to Mr. Godin, now is the time to say your good pies. Here's a man I trust with slap pie.

0: We're going to take a short break now. When we return, we'll take a closer look at the ban imposed by Canada, the UK, and France on all imports from Israeli settlements. A former UN official tells us whether he believes that joint measure actually measures up.
1: And they really made the fur fly, or maybe it arrived by truck. I'll check that. But what's important is that the rare pelt of an extinct woolly dog, a one-time mainstay of First Nations in the Pacific region, has finally been returned to the land it once roamed. Stay tuned. I'm Chris Howden.
0: And I'm Neil Coxall.

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1: Hi, I'm Lauren McGuinness. Join us tomorrow morning on the Calgary Eye Opener. We'll continue to focus on setting up the provincial by-election in the riding of Calgary Shaw. We'll hear from UCP candidate Mike Derry. As well, we'll speak with a doctor about Alberta's move to a dual practice health system, and we'll reconvene our unconventional panel. That and more tomorrow on the Calgary Eye Opener.
0: The CBC News is next. In an hour, it's Ideas with Nahla Ayed.
2: Fascism has been called the aestheticization of politics. It used to be snappy uniforms and rousing parades. 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Fascist aesthetics coming up on Ideas.
3: This is CBC News. It is partly cloudy and 20 degrees at the CBC.

0: WABC in Northwest Calgary at 7 o'clock. Good evening, I'm Kenny Mason. A group of landowners is taking the Alberta Energy Regulator to court. They accuse the AER of chronically underfunding the orphan well cleanup program, and they say is why abandoned well sites on their property sit untouched. The court action centers around the levy the AER charges oil and gas companies every year to pay for orphan well cleanups. The levy for the current fiscal year is $154 million. The Orphan Well Association estimates cleaning up all sites in the province would cost $1.66 billion. Suzanne Calabrese is a lawyer for EcoJustice, which represents the group.
1: Companies should pay for the liabilities they create, not Alberta taxpayers. But that safety net is falling further and further behind. The number of orphan sites continues to grow while the funding available to clean them up is not keeping pace.
0: In a statement to CBC News, the AER says it's unable to comment on matters before the courts. It says the recent levy was endorsed by the government of Alberta. City Council is asking the province to step in after a councillor leaked confidential budget information. At a special council meeting today, council voted to send a letter to the Municipal Affairs Minister outlining what happened. Last week, Ward 14 councillor Landon Johnston publicly admitted to sharing preliminary budget documents with the media. City Solicitor Jill Flowen told councillors today that council has no authority to discipline Johnston for the breach, and it's up to the province whether he should face any consequences.
2: The minister's action on this matter, or the decision not to take action, will send, in my opinion, a message to elected officials across the province of the conduct that is tolerated, acceptable, and expected of elected officials.
0: Johnston apologized after the meeting, but once again said the document should not have been kept confidential. CBC News has contacted the province for comment, but has not heard back yet. A four-week trial got underway today for a Calgary man accused of luring and sexually assaulting teenage girls over social media. 26-year-old Hamad Sheikh faces charges including sexual assault and sexual interference. CBC's Megan Grant has the latest from the first day of trial.
3: Prosecutors say that over a year-long period, Hamad Sheikh targeted underage girls over social media. He faces 28 charges, including sexual assault, sexual interference, luring, child pornography offenses, and witness tampering. Sheikh is accused of using Instagram and Snapchat to contact girls between the ages of 12 and 16 and offering them alcohol, vapes, and marijuana in order to get the girls to meet him in person. The alleged sexual assaults took place in his car and home. There is a publication ban on the identities of the complainants. The teenage girls will testify from a remote child-friendly courtroom. Sheikh, who was originally released on bail back in August 2024, is also accused of breaching his release conditions. He faces charges related to allegations he breached his curfew and contacted underage girls, had contact with at least one of his alleged victims, and that he was back on social media. Sheikh was rearrested in December 2024 and remains in custody. This trial is set to last 4 weeks. Megan Grant, CBC News, Calgary.
0: The federal government announced funding to help a Calgary-based startup develop and test new clean plant lighting technology. CBC's Dave Gilson reports.
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5: Federal Agriculture Minister Heath McDonald's announcement at the HydroGreens Produce Indoor Vertical Farm in Springbank involves nearly $900,000 in funding. In partnership with the farm, Smart Grow Bioengineering is developing a lighting system for growers that uses ultra-fast pulse LED lights combined with plant sensors and artificial intelligence. Jared Wolf is Smart Grow's CEO.
6: Funding like this is absolutely critical for technology startup companies, especially with a company like Smart Grow, where we are focused on gathering research and data.
5: HydroGreens produces crops like lettuce, basil, fresh herbs, and microgreens for the regional market. President Mark Schultz says this kind of tech funding is important and can help local businesses and the broader industry in areas like energy costs.
7: So it's a really big help to get going and prove the technology.
5: The funding is part of the Federal Agricultural Clean Technology Program. Dave Gilson, CBC News, Springbank.
0: And in the forecast for Calgary, partly cloudy with a chance of showers this evening, then clearing at a low of 11 overnight. Tomorrow, mainly sunny, a high of 24 degrees. Thursday, showers and a high of 15. In Banff, partly cloudy with a chance of showers this evening, then clearing at a low of 7 overnight. Sunny becoming a mix of sun and cloud in the afternoon tomorrow, a high of 20 degrees. And on Thursday, periods of rain and a high of 12. 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
8: 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I'm Neil Kirksall.
9: And I'm Chris Howden. This is As It Happens, the Tuesday edition

0: or two.
1: The lay of the land. With an election approaching in Sweden, a Sami reindeer herder worries about the survival of his culture as politicians debate whether a desire to mine rare earth minerals trumps his people's land rights.
0: Good cob, bad cob. A fungus leaves corn kernels an unappetizing gray-black color. But those unsightly cobs are a beautiful Mexican delicacy that's now being embraced by foodies north of the Rio Grande.
1: And trapped in a cob web, a corn story from our archives about a corn maze so disorienting that people kept calling 911 when they got lost in it. Stay tuned.
0: Today, Canada, France, and Britain had some of their harshest words yet for Israeli settlers in the occupied West Bank, and the three countries announced their intention to ban imports from the illegal settlements. In a joint statement, Prime Minister Mark Carney reiterated his support for a two-state solution to the Israeli-Palestinian conflict, writing that settlement expansion and settler violence, quote, pose a direct and urgent threat to that vision for peace, unquote. And UK Foreign Secretary Ed Miliband went a step further, rising in the British House of Commons to condemn settlers' actions.
2: The British government agrees that there is ethnic cleansing of Palestinians in areas of the West Bank, perpetrated by settler terrorists. And all too often, the Israeli government has turned a blind eye to this, and worse, members of it have made statements and taken actions to support the forced displacement of Palestinians. Now, Madam Deputy Speaker, I recognise the gravity of saying this, but the truth is, it is the least the people who face such suffering deserve, and it should be the prelude to justice. Now, for a long time, the British government has rightly said settlements are illegal. But we have remained silent on the question of the legality of the occupation as a whole. Today I announce that the official view of the British government is that the occupation is unlawful.
0: That's British Foreign Secretary Ed Miliband. In addition to promising a ban on goods imported from settlements, today's joint statement also announced unspecified measures against those who, quote, facilitate them or profit from them, unquote. Michael Link is an associate professor at Western University and a former United Nations special rapporteur for the human rights situation in the Palestinian territories. We reached him in London, Ontario.
1: Michael Link, did you ever think you would hear the British Foreign Secretary say those words, to say ethnic cleansing?
3: Or to say that the occupation is illegal? No, I didn't. I had obviously hopes. Every time I hear a Western government talk about its commitment to international law, I was hoping that that would follow, that they would say the settlements are illegal, in fact, that they're a war crime, and that the occupation itself is illegal, because that's been declared by the International Court of Justice. But it all comes true today with Edward Miliband's statement, and I'm hoping that's a turning of the corner for countries in Europe and North America.
1: Why do you think these countries are doing this now, Michael?
3: I think in two things that are related to each other. One is the increasing degrees of settler violence against Palestinians living in the occupied West Bank. But second as well, the very clearly stated goal of the Israeli government that they're building settlements in order to forestall any hope of a Palestinian state.
1: But will it make a difference? Could it make a difference when we're talking about the expansion of settlements, the violence we've seen over and over again, and certainly recently, and we've covered all of that on our show in the past, or is this symbolic at this point? Not insignificant, perhaps, but can it actually stop what's happening?
3: Well, there's a good argument made that this is too little, too late. Let's keep in mind that in 1993, when the Oslo agreements were signed on the White House lawn, there were approximately 270,000 Israeli settlers in the occupied Palestinian territory. In 2014, there were around 550,000 settlers in East Jerusalem and the West Bank. Today, as Foreign Secretary Miliband acknowledged, there are around 770,000 Israeli settlers living in East Jerusalem and the West Bank. That means over the last 10 or so years, there's been an addition of about 20,000 more settlers every year into the West Bank. And it's hard to see how a Palestinian state is going to emerge from East Jerusalem and the West Bank, let alone Gaza, that's going to be secure, contiguous, and economically prosperous, and try to remove all of those settlers.
1: When you look at the

0: at the language in the joint statement, you know, that, that France and Canada have signed on to as well alongside the UK, when you look at that language, what do you make of it? I mean, what else would you like to see specifically from Canada here?
1: I'd like to see a much more with respect to what they're going to be doing. We allow millions of dollars every year to go from individuals, from corporations, and from charities to Israel, some of which winds up in the West Bank. We allow property expos to be held in Canada, where they promote the sale of West Bank settlement housing to Canadians. We give charitable tax breaks for money going to the settlements. We provide the tariff-free import of goods and services coming from the West Bank settlements, which gives these settlements some of their financial oxygen that allows them to thrive and to grow. All of this, I think, is illegal not only under international law, but it's also illegal under Canadian law. We passed legislation in the 1980s and again in 2000, which said that the Israeli settlements are war crimes under international law. Yet Canada, until now, has never taken any steps to actually put that into action to stop all relations with the Israeli settlements and to allow the possibility of a Palestinian state to wind up emerging.
0: Israeli officials, including the president, are condemning what these countries are saying and doing. Israel's ambassador to Canada, Ido Moed, has said in his statement in part, quote, every move of this nature only serves to push intervening nations out of any meaningful regional influence, unquote, and goes on to talk about concerns about more hate directed to the Canadian Jewish community. And essentially, he's saying in his statement that this is going to cause more problems in the region. Is there a danger, though, that these bans could end up leading to more support for the more extreme or far-right elements inside Israel's government?
1: My answer would be no. The greatest danger of all is what's been happening over the last 30, let alone the last 60 years, which is the influential countries in the international community, Europe and North America, doing absolutely nothing or very little with respect to trying to stem the growth and expansion of these settlements. These settlements forestall any possibility of a Palestinian state, and yet that is the stated goal of virtually every country in the global north. They say there will be no peace and no prosperity for Israelis and Palestinians unless there is a Palestinian state. Yet we know the whole purpose of the expansion of these settlements is to ensure that there is no Palestinian state emerging. So unless I think Israel and the Israeli economy winds up feeling actual pain, these settlements will continue to grow and aspire. And I think that offers the best chance for changing the minds of a number of Israelis as to where they're headed with this continual expansion of settlements. As long as they think that there'll be no price to be paid for another 50,000 or another 100,000 settlers, then I'm afraid we're reaching a roadmap of continual conflict and domination.
0: You've underlined this, you know, throughout our conversation, but as these countries in these statements today reiterate their support for a two-state solution, is there meaning to that, given what you've already said?
1: I'm an eternal optimist, so let's hope that there is. But as I said before, I fear that we're very late in the game with respect to imposing more serious sanctions against Israeli goods. And we have to remember, it's not settlements alone that are producing the growth in settlements. It's the Israeli government themselves. The settlement enterprise is the largest single political and economic enterprise of the Israeli government throughout its entire history. And it's financing and support of these settlements through building of roads, through providing utilities, through the financing of these settlements, ensures that they're stable and they're going to continue to grow and continue to be an attractive place for Israeli Jews to wind up settling. And what it does, in fact, is ensure what the future holds is more annexation, more repression of the Palestinians.
0: Michael Link, I thank you for this.
1: Thank you very much for having me.
2: Michael Link is an associate professor at Western University and a former United Nations Special Rapporteur for the human rights situation in the Palestinian territories. We reached him in London, Ontario.

0: Rebecca Smith won't forget her Labor Day weekend in Cape Breton anytime soon, try as she might. The British woman and her partner live in Vancouver, but they decided to head east for the holiday, where they rented a geodesic dome, a round cabin just steps from the shore of Bradour Lake. Ordinarily idyllic. On this occasion, harrowing, because a powerful rainstorm battered parts of the island, flooding roads and culverts and stranding people in their homes. Rebecca Smith and her partner were told they would be safer if they moved from their dome to a nearby cottage. Unfortunately, they weren't.
1: I woke up Saturday morning at 3 a.m. and my partner went to put his phone on the bedstand and it was floating. And we were like, hang on, on earth is happening here? So we got up in a panic and we were in about half a foot of water at that point. The whole cottage was flooded. All of our things were on the floor. Our suitcase was floating. We grabbed what we needed and then we stepped out the cottage and it was sort of a raging torrent of water. It was probably mid thigh height on me. I hadn't realized how dangerous it was, but we texted the host and told them obviously what's happening. They said, get back to the dome. It's 3 feet higher than the cottage. You know, you'd be safer there. So I sort of, made a run for it across this water and it was treacherous. Sort of managed to drag ourselves back to the dome, which luckily was dry and safe and out of the water. So I did slip a couple of times. I think there was some logs and some kind of debris in the water we couldn't see. Obviously it's the middle of the night, it was pitch black. So obviously the power was out. There wasn't any power. There wasn't any hot water, anything. So we just sort of waited it out, which was terrifying. The storm was just battering the side of the domes. We can see out the window, it's coming up. We were using the kind of wheels of our car as the gauge of how high the water was getting because we could just about see through the window, the car. And it was coming up. It was about 2/3 of the wheel. And we were saying, oh my goodness, if it gets higher, someone's going to have to come and get us. So we sort of packed an emergency bag and just waited to see if we'd need rescue. And the water did start to recede probably about 5 a.m. We just waited out. And then the locals were amazing. They came, the road into the cavern was washed away. It was gone. It was nothing. And they came so early. They came with diggers and they came with equipment and they all came around to check we were okay. Everyone was so friendly and so helpful. They built us a little road. So we're able to leave about 4 p.m. on Saturday.
0: That was Rebecca Smith speaking to the CBC's Steve Sutherland today.

0: For generations, the woolly dog was a fierce and loyal companion to indigenous people across the Pacific region. In Salish and Macaw cultures, women would tend to woolly dogs and use the thick fur that gave them their name for weaving. But the arrival of European settlers, residential schools, and the potlatch ban caused the dogs to go extinct. For the last 160 years, the only known remaining woolly dog pelt has been in storage at the Smithsonian Institution in Washington, D.C. But now it's been transported to the Museum of Anthropology at UBC, where it will be temporarily displayed on the same land where the animal once roamed. Athena Pika is a Coast Salish artist who got to see the pelt at a private event for members of the Indigenous community. We reached her in Vancouver, BC.
1: Athena, what will you remember about being there, seeing this pelt for the first time and among the first to see it since its return?
2: I think what stood out to me the most was just being able to be part of a group to introduce ourselves to mutton again. I know that when people return to our communities, we gather and welcome them back home. And Violet Elliott, a weaver from Snananamuk, I believe, suggested that we do the same to welcome this woolly dog back. And so it was really beautiful hearing everybody introduce themselves, share with each other what communities they're tied to, share their history to weaving and who they remember in their families, having seen or spent time with or connected to the woolly dog as well, and any stories that they heard about the woolly dogs. It was a really

0: really powerful moment for me. It brought up a lot of emotions for many people, but I just remember the like pride I had. I was like, yes, I'm so proud to be Salish right now.
1: Oh, that's beautiful. Where, you know, does that emotion and that pride, how is it tied to what you were looking at?
0: Any law done in Coast Salish country, any legal thing that happens includes weaving in some capacity. And the weavings come from the fibers from this land, from the animal fibers, plant fibers, the dyes, everything from this territory. And obviously it's changed due to colonialism, due to the impacts on our environment, the impacts on our territory, everything, and impacts on our language. All these things like change how we do things, but we still continue to use blankets and weavings in different capacities. This dog coming home is a reflection of that. Like he, you know, traveled like post-mortem out east, now down to Seattle and up here. Wouldn't surprise me if he makes a visit back to his home up in Chilliwack. But I'm so happy that he's in Coast Salish territory again and that we get to learn from him again.
1: So what I hear in your voice there, that this is about connection and validation as well.
0: Oh yeah, big time. What I love about the woolly dog is its validation of oral history. The dogs brought a lot of resources to our people, one of the biggest resources is like love and care. They were part of our families, and that's something that came up a lot during the community visit on Friday, is how these dogs are closely connected to our families. Mm-hmm. And if any emergency happens, you get the kids, get the dogs. And it still is like that nowadays in a lot of different families. And I think about how if I was using my dogs for my well-being, for the well-being of my family, to create wealth, to create like warmth, everything.
1: Did you get to touch the pelt?
0: Oh yeah. I mean, with a gloved hand, because he's sort of, you know, old museum practices, they would use pretty harsh chemicals and poisons to preserve these, like for any like taxidermy material, any natural fiber. They, because he was collected in the 1800s. So they tested him and he's covered in arsenic and lead and mercury. And I thought, oh my gosh, that's like three of the big four of like heavy metal poisoning. So we have to be really cautious about how we handle these natural fibers, which is really unfortunate, because like how we look after mutton in the future, we have to think about what has been done to him in the past. And it's really unfortunate that if for some reason we decide, okay, it's time to return him to the earth, we can't really do that because he's loaded with so many chemicals and things. And I think it addresses a lot with museum practices. And I know that they've improved a lot over the years, but it is something I think about.
1: And this is just a temporary loan. It's not going to stay at UBC permanently. How does that sit with you?
0: I have a very love-hate relationship with museums. They're a really important place for people to learn about different cultures in an accessible way, and a really beautiful place for stories to be shared. And I see a lot of that conversation happening all the time at the Museum of Anthropology. So I'm really glad that mutton is going to be looked after at the Museum of Anthropology for this next year. I think it would be beautiful if mutton got to be here permanently, whether it's at the Museum of Anthropology or one of the museums up in Chilliwack. Because I know that there is a lot of beautiful places where he could be looked after and shared, and the story about how he came here could be shared, and people could connect with that and learn about why this dog is significant to this place, why it's significant to makers and creators, why it's significant to dog lovers in general, but also why it's significant to Coast Salish way of being and like governance structure, everything. It's connected to everything with us.
1: Athena, I'm so glad we could speak. Thank you.
0: No problem. Thank you for this opportunity.
2: Athena Pika is a Coast Salish artist. We reached her in Vancouver, BC.

0: Today, Canadian counter-tariffs took effect on over $27 billion worth of American goods, evidence that the two nations are very far apart when it comes to reaching a trade deal. But that figurative distance is not matched by physical distance in border towns like Blaine, in the very northwesternmost corner of Washington State, across the line from Surrey and White Rock, British Columbia, where relations were traditionally so cozy that the communities share a park straddling the border. The mayor of Blaine, Mary Lou Stewart, reflected on the situation today.
1: We've enjoyed very good friendship and trade and get-togethers with people from British Columbia for many, many years, hundreds of years, and we would like this to continue, but obviously we're in a new situation. I think both sides on this border are trying to mitigate the harmful effects of these tariffs.
2: And how do you expect these tariffs to impact your community?
1: Well, it's hard to know. They've already impacted. We've already seen our businesses from the first round of tariffs, particularly in the things that the Canadians come down to shop for, gas, dairy, and go to the mailboxes. Those have already suffered many months now. And so it's unknown what the latest round of tariffs is going to do. We won't, as a city of Blaine, find out for 2 months. That's when something purchased in Blaine, sales tax goes to Olympia and then comes back 2 months later. And maybe some of these effects will take much longer because supply chains may be still strong. People have stored their supplies in advance of this, and so we won't see the effects until a little bit later.
2: You have a unique perspective on this, Mayor Stewart. You're a dual American and Canadian citizen. You actually grew up in British Columbia. How has navigating this trade dispute been for you with your relationship to both places?
1: It's been very difficult. I get pushback from both sides, so I know I'm in the right position. But yes, I get very angry when I hear the rhetoric and the tariffs from the American side. And I'm very sympathetic to what the Canadians are going through. And so this is very, very difficult. And yet, as a mayor of Blaine, I see my city's economy struggling. And so I would like to preserve the wellness of Blaine by having a stronger economy, which these tariffs are going to hurt.
0: Mary Lou Stewart, the mayor of Blaine, Washington, talking to Stephen Quinn on the Early Edition in Vancouver this morning.

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You can also find and follow As It Happens wherever you get your podcasts.

0: It looks bad. I mean, it looks unpleasant, but I also mean it looks slightly evil. It's grayish, bluish black. There are unsightly growths protruding from beneath the husk. Honestly, it looks not like, you know, the main horror movie monster, but definitely like the small henchman of a horror movie monster. That's the bad news. The good news is that gross-looking cob of corn is apparently delicious, a traditional delicacy called huitlacoche, which has been popular in Mexican culture since Aztec times. It's the result of a fungus that only grows under very specific weather conditions. And in the U.S., this particular blight was historically feared, earning it the nickname devil's corn. But things are changing. Huitlacoche has started popping up in artisan markets and restaurants around Missouri. Adrian Maldonado is the executive chef of Malo, an upscale Mexican restaurant in St. Louis, Missouri, and that's where we reached him.
1: Adrian, our listeners, as they heard, it has many names. It's also known as corn smut. I think I like huitlacoche the best, but what does it taste like?
2: Yeah, so huitlacoche

0: When I describe it, I always like to say corn truffle or Mexican truffle, but it has this unique flavor. It's somewhat sweet, but overall it provides like an earthy smokiness to it. And to really like bring out that flavor, you got to cook it, prepare it in some kind of way. Otherwise, it's just this earthy, chalky smut.
1: Does it compare to anything else you've eaten? I mean, do you remember when you first tried?

0: Mini Street Cafe. My chef at the time, he brought in some Wila Kochan, and I just remember like reading about it and knowing about it, but never actually trying it. And it was a lot of fun.
1: And how are you serving it at your restaurant?
0: Right now at Mallow, we're preparing it, just picking it up in some butter, letting it rest. And all we do is we whip it into cold butter. We're just adding some fat to it, essentially, treating it with a decent amount of salt and lime. We're using it as a welcome bite. We're using its natural umami with that smoky, that earthiness, and cutting through with some acidity. And it kind of acts as like a palate stimulator. You know, it kind of gets your saliva going, gets you to
1: Yeah.
0: wanting that first course right off the
1: Well, my mouth is watering already, and I have no
0: bat.
1: huitlacoche coche nearby, so too bad for me. What are customers saying? How are they reacting?
0: I think there's definitely a learning curve. Funny enough, because like the Midwest, corn capital of the world, yet Wila Kocha hasn't been widely adopted yet. We don't want only to create an excellent meal or an excellent service. We want there to be like little anecdotes, little like lessons that come with a dish or two. People are really enjoying like the story behind it, the whys and the hows. Our Wila Kocha comes from a small Mennonite farm in central Missouri.
1: Well, looking, I think for a lot of people, and if they just saw the photograph of what it looks like, on the husk of corn, or they hear plant cancer, they hear all of these things, it looks like a blight, not a delicacy, right? So how has it shifted from that to for people in St. Louis to become more popular, do you think? What was the shift in understanding?
0: I would say a shift in weather as well. People just mentioning like how the Midwest has become more and more humid, which creates the idea that Wila Kocha is more widespread and becoming more and more apparent. The fungus, like it naturally lives in the soil. Any way it can kind of get in there and contaminate like the ear of corn, it's happening more and more. Farmers are dealing with it a lot more. In a way, it can ruin a crop. So then it was the idea of like, okay, how do we make a profit off of this? Well, Wila Kocha is edible.
1: Do you think in the past, so it would have just been thrown out all of that corn?
0: Possibly, but especially like how it was discovered, days back to the Aztecs. And yeah, I can only imagine like the thought process. You know, it's trying to survive, it's trying to stretch food. And it doesn't look that edible right off the bat. It has like this bluish gray tone to it. It looks like almost like as if a styrofoam is growing off of corn.
1: So who started teaching people more about it? Restaurants like yours, of course, but were there other chefs or other people who said, "Hey, you just have to look to history and what the Aztecs were doing. This is a delicacy."
0: I think for me personally, it was reading a few books by Enrique Olvera. He owns Pujol and a few other restaurants, Damien in Los Angeles. It is something that is used. It's making its way into that gastronomy world, and it's a lot of fun. And the idea of like it comes full circle to try and use every iteration of a food, no matter
1: Sure.
0: what it is,
1: Yeah.
0: without waste.
1: And how much does it cost? I mean, is it, how do you get your hands on it? How are you harvesting it or acquiring it?
0: It's fairly cheap in my opinion, especially because it's becoming more and more abundant. People are trying to figure out how to make a profit off of it. But I like to always say we have kind of like a Wila Kocha dealer. It's basically like an industry friend throughout St. Louis, and he travels around and he gets Wila Kocha from farms and he comes back to St. Louis. He tries to sell it to us, whether we need it, whether, if we have ideas to use it.
1: Yeah.
0: Just like a fun exchange.
1: You mentioned, the stories and the teaching that's part of the menu and the curiosity of your customers. You're trying to tell a bigger story here as well about Mexican food and Mexican culture.
0: Yeah, exactly. Food and drink is the epicenter of social gathering. Food is a huge way to share culture and tradition. We're trying to present Mexican food in a way that usually isn't presented. We wholeheartedly believe that it's up there with French and Italian cuisine in terms of technique and elegance. Mexican food is kind of looked over. A lot of people think about the Mexican street food, which is delicious, but expect any and all Mexican food to be cheap. Mexican food can be dressed up in a certain way. It could be just as elegant. It could be presented a certain way. It is a

0: beautiful cuisine.
1: Are you experimenting beyond that introductory bite? Are you planning to incorporate huitlacoche in other dishes?
0: Oh, 100%. Huitlacoche season's probably coming to an end over here. And so now it's the idea of like, all right, do we bring some in, preserve it, and use it throughout the fall? We kind of do have our fall menu locked in. So it's just a matter of like, all right, where can we throw Huitlacoche in to have some fun?
1: Adrian, I'm glad we could speak. Thank you for this.
0: Yeah, no problem. Thank you for having me.
2: Adrian Maldonado is the executive chef of the Mexican restaurant Malo, which serves Huitlacoche. We reached him in St. Louis, Missouri.

0: After the vows have been exchanged, the I do's are all done, and the newlyweds have shared a public kiss, we move on to maybe the most important part of a wedding day, taking pictures. British couple Jamie and Michelle Wade recently got married, and they wanted their photos to be memorable. So after the ceremony, they headed over to a nearby river, they hopped in a canoe, and then this happened.
1: Don't lean! Don't lean! Don't lean! Oh.
2: Jesus Christ! That's so romantic!
3: Have a kiss while you're in there.
1: Are you serious?
0: That's the sound of newlyweds Jamie and Michelle trying to get the perfect shot on their wedding day and ending up completely soaked after falling into a river. I'll remind you, their new shared surname is Wade. The video of their marriage mishap is getting a lot of attention online, so much so that today the Wades were invited on Good Morning Britain to tell the story.
4: It was a collective sort of, do you want to give it a go?
5: Yeah, we just thought we're not going to get that sunset picture because it was raining, it was thundering, so we had to be a bit creative. Didn't mean to be that creative. And I kept saying to the photographer, Kat, I don't want the 1, 2, 3 picture. That's not us. Just capture the moment.
6: And we're talking, this is only a couple of weeks ago, right?
4: Last Saturday, there's a heat wave on. Mm-hmm.
6: Not on the day.
5: Oh, my goodness, no. We went from desert weather to, well, I think it waited for 4 o'clock for us to get married. Yeah. Didn't stop.
6: No. Torrential downpour.
4: And rain.
5: Yeah.
4: And rain.
5: They said to bury a sausage the night before and it wouldn't rain. Mm. I did bury 12, to be fair.
4: I think you do.
5: I think I overdid it.
6: Yeah.
7: You burnt your foot?
5: Yep. I, again, trying to get a good pose.
7: Yeah.
5: Like they do on the telly.
7: Maybe on these photographs, you need to dial it back a bit.
4: I know. And it's a bit extreme.
5: I thought if you throw the head back and lift a leg up, I've seen them do that on telly. And it went in a spark machine.
6: My goodness.
5: Luckily, I was wet.
0: Newlyweds Jamie and Michelle Wade on Good Morning Britain today.

0: Sweden's government wants to dig up more rare earth minerals, and it has a tantalizing opportunity to do that. Underground, near the mining city of Kiruna, hundreds of miles north of Stockholm, is a deposit that's believed to hold one of Europe's biggest known reserves of rare earth elements. But that land is also home to indigenous Sami communities who have herded reindeer across it for centuries. For months, tensions have been simmering, and now, in the days before Swedes head to the polls on Sunday, the debate and the rhetoric around Sami land rights and proposed mining expansion, led by state-owned mining company LKAB, is at a boiling point. Lars Marcus Kuhmanen is a Sami reindeer herder and the chairperson of the Gabna community, which is located near Kiruna. We reached him in Gabna, Sweden.
1: Lars Marcus, across Sweden, people are certainly worried ahead of this election about healthcare, security. Where you are, though, is the mining expansion the main issue for voters?
2: For the Sami people, yes, I think they are really worried about, because mines takes a lot of land and exploitations.

0: They are really worried about what is going to happen to this land.
1: It's the early stages of planning for this particular expansion. Those plans are being reviewed. If the expansion goes ahead, what would it mean for your reindeer and your land?
0: That's a very hard question, because that will mean that we are not connected to our winter grazing lands and disconnected from summer grazing, and that will in the end be the stop of existence for this Sami community in this part of Sweden. We will be cut off, and the reindeers, we need to go to the winter grazing areas in the winter, because in the mountains it's really harsh winds and powerful snowfalls and really cold, and the calves doesn't like it there during winter. They need the forests and deep forest that we also have, and this mine is just in between and cutting us off.
1: This is personal for you and many others.
0: Yeah, it's very personal. It's our way of life is threatened to existence. That's So it's really, really hard question for us.
1: Can you imagine not being able to carry on that way of life?
0: I will continue to fight. I mean, my grandfather, he has also fought against the existing mine, LKAB, and my father, he also fought very hard, and now he's... It was hard for him and for them, for the previous generations, to always lose the battles. Mm. A lot of Sami are quite teared down because of these industries.
1: That history that you mention, and the difficulties and the defeats, the mining debate is not new there. Is this time different?
0: Actually, my grandfather, he said... These mines will be, we will cease to exist because of this mine. He said that. But his son and the sons after, we have all fought and we are fighting, and we do this for future generations, my children and the community's children as well. So we are quite powerful in that sense. We can't be bought with money, because our way of life and how we have lived our life since time immemorial is precious to us, and we want to continue to do that.
1: In May, you may have heard, but to let our listeners know, the Deputy Prime Minister of Sweden, Ebba Busch, said reindeer husbandry is, quote, an industry that affects very large areas but has limited economic significance, unquote. Her party has said it supports Sami rights, but also suggests that reindeer husbandry should no longer be considered a, quote, national interest, unquote. What do you make of that position and what she has said?
0: It's as you say, the Deputy Prime Minister of Sweden saying that. She has said a lot of things that makes the Sami people be worried. I don't know why she does that, but I think it's to collect votes.
1: Have you received a visit from the Deputy Prime Minister to your community or other Sami communities nearby? I mean, or from other officials? I mean, do you get the sense that they might be willing to cooperate or listen or compromise?
0: She was in Kiruna, but then she visited the LKAB, not us. We are of no importance for her, I think.
1: Six of Sweden's eight parliamentary parties say they want to have mining development, and they talk about the importance of rare earth minerals, quote, strategically important, unquote, for Sweden and Europe. We're hearing this from other countries as well, in the shift to green energy, how necessary they are. Do you understand that push and that reasoning for access to these minerals?
0: Yeah, we feel it every day when we are in the mountains, when we are around Kiruna. We feel it literally when we are out in the bush. We know the consequences of the mines. And when we follow media and their reporting, there is a reporting that we don't exist.

0: that we don't have lives here, but we are an indigenous people. We are protected by conventions that the Swedish state has ratified and should follow, but they don't follow it.
1: You mentioned your grandfather, your father. You've been living, with the existing mine for more than a century now. How, if this goes ahead, do you see the future for what you do and your community? What will you do?
0: We are dependent on the reindeer enterprise. We have always been in my family and in the Sami community as a whole, and all our knowledge about the nature, the mountains, the rivers, the wind, the snow is very founded around the reindeers. They are like the basis for our culture. What is going on now is some kind of cultural genocide that we're facing, and that is really a shame that they are doing this to us.
1: Lars Marcus, I appreciate this. Thank you.
0: Thank you.
2: Lars Marcus Kuhmanen is a Sami reindeer herder and the chairperson of the Gabna community. That's where we reached him.

0: When Mussolini took power in Italy in the early 20th century, some of his biggest supporters were artists. They were called the Futurists. Tonight on Ideas, the look, the design, the fashion, and the music of fascism, from Wagner to the art of the Italian Futurists.
1: The Futurists were an artistic movement founded in Milan in 1909, a group of visual artists, poets, composers, playwrights. And what brought the Futurists together was a kind of generational revolt. They shared this with other avant-gardes in Europe prior to World War I, a generational revolt against what they saw as the staleness and corruption and sterility of European culture in the late 19th century, in the fin de siècle. Their aesthetic to counter this staleness was built around speed, aggression, machines, conflict, and their ultimate vehicle for achieving this cultural revolution was war. In their words, it is the hygiene of the world, a cleanser, a bath of warm blood.
0: Fashionable fascism, the art and design of the far right, tonight on Ideas, after As It Happens.

0: The days are getting shorter. The air is getting colder. You've started to compile a ludicrously long list of recipes for soup described as hearty. And as you heard earlier in the program, the time for pumpkin patches and corn mazes is just around the corner. But not all corn mazes are as fun as the one in the likeness of Marie-Philippe Poulin at Hunter Brothers Farm in New Brunswick. As one corn maze in Dixon, California proved, they can also be the stuff of nightmares. In 2014, we called up Matt Cooley of Cool Patch Pumpkins, which at the time was home to the world's largest corn maze. It was so large that people were getting really lost in it, lost enough that they had to call 911.
1: Matt, just how difficult is it to navigate your corn maze?
2: Well, it's not that bad if you take the map and you pay attention to the direction that you follow on the map. But if you just go out there without a map and just try to wing it, you're going to get lost.
1: Why do people who do your maze end up calling 911?
2: Well, because they get so scared and so frustrated, they don't know what else to do, is my guess. You know, it's

0: 3 acres and it's solid corn, I mean, except for trails. You have to have a map and you have to have a sense of direction. The average time to go through the maze is about 2 hours. And most of the people that are calling 911 have been out there probably 4 hours or maybe more. So they're just so frustrated and so, you know, bewildered on where they are, and they just, that's their last straw.
1: Straw, so to speak, rather than husk.
0: Yeah.
1: And how do they describe it? What do they describe the sensation of their panic? Why? What is it about being in that corn maze that something makes them kind of go crazy?
0: You know, they've never been, I guess, in a place where you cannot see where you're, you know, you're supposed to be. And the panic sets in. And once it sets in, it's like, no, just get me out. Just get me out. And you try to explain to them, okay, just walk one direction right through the corn and you'll get out. No, I can't. You know, and it's just, yeah, it's amazing.
1: Yeah. Do you think it comes down to character?
0: Oh, absolutely. Absolutely. It's part of maybe society's fault that, oh, if I just call 911, they'll just help me, you know, instead of, hey, you know, the old frontier days where, you know, you get through it, you persevere, you stay with it, and you keep going. And majority of the people, that's what they do.
1: But now, I understand this year is worse than others for people calling 911. Did you change the maze at all?
0: Well, we made it 20 acres bigger than our world record. So now our world record is 63 acres. It's the Guinness Book World Record. And even my brother, who always likes to make things bigger and harder and more difficult, and he said, you know, more people they're just not even finishing. It's just too long.
1: And what, so is it your brother that does the maze?
0: Yes, he's the one that designs it, my brother Mark.
1: It's open 24 hours a day, night and day, right?
0: It's open not 24 hours, even though people are out there 24 hours a day, some of them in the maze. It's open usually till about 11 o'clock at night.
1: People have been in there during the dark?
0: Oh, yeah, and there's no lights, so it's just a flashlight.
1: Are those the ones that really panic, the ones that are out there in the middle of the night?
0: Yes, yes. Very, very seldom do they call 911 during the day because, you know, you can look up and see the sun and get a sense of where you're at. But at nighttime, if there's no moon out, you have no clue which direction is which.
1: Do the police actually show up when they get these 911 calls?
0: They used to. Now they just call us. They basically, you know, you call 911, calls the police, and the police call me or my brother, and then we either go out there or just kind of say, yeah, we'll get it. And, you know, they end up coming out. There's nobody ever, you know, been there forever.
1: So you're sure? You're sure there's no one in there that one day you'll find someone? Who's...
0: Well, we find cell phones. We find all kinds of stuff, but we don't find people.
1: Well, now, what's the worst case of someone getting lost? Now, what's the worst situation you've come up against?
0: Well, the worst ones for us is when you get somebody that's like 70 years old, and it's during the daytime, and it's warm, and they don't know what they're in for. They don't realize once they get out there how long it's going to take, even though you explain it to them. That's the scariest for us. The kids and you know, the college students that get lost and call 911, you know, we basically, I shouldn't say this, but we laugh, you know. So, come on, guys. It's just a cornfield.
1: Well, have you ever done it?
0: Oh, yeah. I haven't done it this year, but when we make it, it's only about a foot high, the corn, and that's when we make all the trails.
1: Okay, now I want to get this straight. Have you done it when the corn is high or only when the corn is low and you can see where you're going?
0: I've been out there this year when the corn is high, but I haven't done the whole thing this year.
1: Why not?
0: It's just too much.
1: Okay, this is revealing. What are you going to do about this? How are you going to cut down on the panicky 911 calls?
0: Well, next year it'll probably be not as big, so it won't be as bad. But other than that, you know, it's just, we even have on the bottom of a map, it says, do not call 911. Because getting lost in the corn maze is not a life-threatening emergency. But they still do it.
1: I mean, is there anything in the center of it? Is it, so do you actually get to a destination or do you just get through it?
0: We have 4 moving vans that you see when you go down the freeway, you know, a moving van, and we have stairs going up, and you walk up on top of those so you can see where you are in relationship to the field. but you can't see.

0: the trails from there down into the corn.
1: I don't think I would want to do this. That's something I think I would be one of those panicky people.
0: Well, I tell people, you know, if you're kind of worried about it, go during the daytime.
1: Mm.
0: And then if you kind of, oh, that was kind of fun, then you try it at night because it's a totally different experience at night.
1: I would just think I was going to meet Jack Nicholson in there.
0: Yeah, exactly.
1: The Shining.
0: Yep.
2: 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Now here's Bahamas with Lost in the Light.

0: Bahamas with Lost in the Light. And that will take us out on As It Happens for this Tuesday, September 8th.
1: As It Happens, we'll be back again for you tomorrow. I'm Neil Kirksall. Enjoy your evening.
0: And I'm Chris Howden. 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
4: Fascism has been called the aestheticization of politics. It used to be snappy uniforms and rousing parades. 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
5: From CBC News, the world this hour, I'm Neil Herland. We begin with breaking news from the Canada-U.S. trade war. Tonight, the White House issued a series of five executive orders banning certain Canadian products from entering the U.S. The list is extensive, covering a range of industries, including wine and spirits, everything from brandy and rum, paper products, including writing paper and cardboard, office and kitchen furniture, and several types of mattresses. The CBC's Catherine Tunney has late details from Washington.
6: The White House lashing out once again at its northern neighbor, this time going after Canadian alcohol. According to official proclamations published late Tuesday, the Trump administration is threatening to ban the import of Canadian beer, wine, cider, whiskeys, vodka, and other spirits, effective

0: effective in 3 weeks. Non-booze products are also on the proposed list, like molasses and motorcycles. The hit from the U.S. comes hours after Canada followed through on counter tariffs, a promise it made after Trump slapped 50% tariffs on Canadian goods last month. The administration is also tweaking that order, adding more Canadian goods to the list subject to tariffs, like mattresses and motorboats, while removing tariffs from other products like cement and toilet paper. A senior Trump administration official defended the escalation as leveling out the playing field. The official told reporters they remain open to finding an alternative path. Catherine Tunney, CBC News, Washington.
1: At this point in the Canada-U.S. trade war, the larger economic consequences of these new counter-tariffs are hard to measure. But as Nisha Patel reports, businesses across the country are crunching their numbers, and it's not looking good for them or their customers.
2: It went from $9 a square foot up to $11 a square foot.
3: At his flooring store in Oshawa, Ontario, Guy Pellepew has already raised prices. He imports most of his carpets from the U.S. They're now subject to counter-tariffs of up to 50%. The import tax does apply to some big-ticket items like appliances and furniture. But Moshe Lander, an economist at Concordia University, says most everyday goods aren't affected.
4: I don't think that we're going to see a huge impact on prices. The Canadian government tried to design them in a way so that the consumer would be shielded from the full brunt of the tariffs.
3: He says shoppers should be able to find alternatives that aren't made in the U.S., though he suggests it's wise to have a plan.
2: What we've seen drop off with everything that's happening.
3: Pellepew, the business owner, says for him that negative consumer sentiment is most concerning.
2: People are getting scared. They're not buying.
3: So that lingering uncertainty, a shadow over his business and the broader economy. Nisha Patel, CBC News, Toronto.
1: Canada is among a dozen countries intending to ban trade with Israeli settlements in the West Bank. In a joint statement, Prime Minister Mark Carney and the leaders of France and Britain say settlement expansion by the Israeli government undermines the possibility of a two-state solution. Britain's Foreign Minister Ed Miliband says the ban is in pursuit of a just and lasting peace.
5: The British government agrees that there is ethnic cleansing of Palestinians in areas of the West Bank, perpetrated by settler terrorists. And all too often, the Israeli government has turned a blind eye to this, and worse, members of it have made statements and taken actions to support the forced displacement of Palestinians.
1: Israeli President Isaac Herzog says the multinational ban amounts to interference in Israel's current national election. American investigators gave an update tonight on that Amazon cargo plane that crashed Sunday, killing 5 people on the ground. Jennifer Homendy is chair of the U.S. National Transportation Safety Board.
6: This is certainly very tragic. You would not think riding in a van to clean an airplane that this would happen. No one would think that. It's the unthinkable.
1: New evidence suggests the pilots may have tried to abort the landing at the last minute. And that is your World This Hour. I'm Neil Herland.
7: Taking a look at the weather forecast in Calgary, partly cloudy with a chance of showers in the evening, then clearing overnight with a low of 11 degrees. Mainly sunny on Wednesday, a high of 24. Thursday, showers, a high of 15. In Lethbridge, partly cloudy with a chance of showers in the evening with the risk of a thunderstorm, a low of 11 degrees overnight. On Wednesday, sunny and a high of 24 degrees. Thursday, a mix of sun and cloud with a chance of showers, windy, and a high of 21 degrees. 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
8: 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I'm Nala Ayed.
9: Merci, mon ami, es war wundervoll. Tausend Dinge möchte ich dir noch sagen.
8: Zara Leander was a Swedish actress and singer who achieved her greatest success in the Third Reich, sometimes called Hitler's Hollywood.
9: Es ist so einfach, ein kleines Wort, nur ein Kuss, nur ein Blut.
8: Zara Leander left Germany in 1943, 2 years before the end of the war, but never shook her reputation of being a Nazi film star.
10: Theater, spectacle, performance.
11: The fascists and the artists they worked with argued that politics was art and art was politics.
10: That's what we associate nowadays with fascist aesthetics.
11: That

0: politics should not just be the mundane business of government, but rather imagining new worlds. That a politician was an artist.
1: Because the point about the aesthetics of politics and of fascism in particular is that it's not about making arguments. It's about building something deeper, something that feels intuitive to the people participating.
2: It seems so unlike fascism to be interested in art, to be interested in building something that feels intuitive. But during Mussolini's reign, Italy produced a movement, the Novecento, a group of painters inspired by Il Duce's ideology. And Hitler loved Wagner and opera and classical sculpture. These things mattered to fascist dictators because they had a motive, a use for art.
3: When Hitler organized the first sort of public display of Nazi art, which was defined in terms of the beauty of the body based on classical paradigms, he's looking back for his model of Arianism and the perfection of beauty of the human body to classical Greece. And in this case, we know where this led. To the eradication of the Jewish people physically as well as culturally. So right there you have a notion of violence entailed in a notion of aesthetics.
4: The whole Nazi project was a theatrical production with Hugo Boss uniforms, the riding crops, the black boots, and the S&M, the whole sexual taboo.
2: Winnipeg contributor Tom Jokinen looks at how the far right has used art, architecture, and music as a weapon, and still uses it.
4: And it's not just historical fascism.
1: Maybe Bad Bunny represents the end of American empire. Maybe the end of my, job and family, our future.
4: Hard times for Bad Bunny. Multi-millionaire, Grammy-winning pop star, but also a pawn in the American culture wars. And that's because he speaks and raps in

0: outcry because they called it un-American. They said it cannot be that an artist is refusing to sing in English.
1: Because certain political movements take music and art and fashion, what we call aesthetics, very seriously.
2: Now they're giving us Bad Bunny. The yeah. Super Bowl has announced a new halftime show, Bad Bunny.
3: Yeah.
2: Are you a big Bad Bunny guy?
3: Not a fan. Not a fan.
1: It's all over TikTok. Here's the gimmick. The more people engage in social media slop, the less that they notice that there are wars going on in the Middle East.
4: We're creating sort of a media sphere, an aesthetic sphere that's built around how to maintain the conflict. That is to a degree how all radical movements work, but that's especially true for fascist politics, which is built on moving people to sort of an almost impulsive level of violence.
5: I think you do see in some segments of the American far right that are part of the Trumpist coalition, you do see a deliberate effort to cultivate an image that harkens back to the historical fascism of the 1930s.
6: There is a trending retweet of yours. You retweeted somebody from Il Duce 2016. It was a Mussolini quote, but you didn't know it was Mussolini when you retweeted. It said, "It is better to live one day as a lion than 100 years as a sheep." That's a famous Mussolini quote. You retweeted it. Do you like the quote? Did you know it was
7: sure.
6: Mussolini?
7: It's okay to know it's Mussolini. Look, Mussolini was Mussolini. It's okay to. It's a very good quote. It's a very.
4: So those politics quote. Have become, in a lot of ways, the aesthetics of the American state.
7: What difference does it make whether it's Mussolini or somebody else? It's certainly a very interesting quote.
8: Il Duce e il maresciallo Butternick assistono a prove sperimentali di nuovi tipi d'apparecchi.
9: E raccoglie parte.
10: This is fashionable fascism, the aesthetics of hate.

0: what we taste, smell, hear, touch, see, the words that we can say, how we move through the world. I'm Zoe Roth, and I'm an associate professor of French and comparative literature at Durham University in the UK. Fascism really narrowed down the range of these sensory experiences. So certain words were outlawed. Fascism dictated what you could and couldn't read.
1: Well, if we don't want to live under fascism, we have to pay attention to the regimes of images and media that are being broadcasted to the public and what they imply about what an ideal body is, what an ideal government is, what human rights are, who we want in a state and who we don't want in a state, who deserves rights and who doesn't deserve rights. My name is Avi Maricini. I'm a writer, critic, and art historian, as well as a professor and critic in residence at NYU. At the end of the day, the regime of bodily perfection under fascism is a regime about control.
2: The music here from Act 3 of Wagner's Meistersinger, it can get under your skin, or it can drive you out of the room. It all depends on the context. If you see this opera live, you might just experience what Wagner had in mind, the escape from suffering through something abstract and powerful. Or, if you are watching a film with this music, as an airplane descends from the sky, a swastika on the tail, a cheering crowd as it lands, people in traditional costumes, and then you see Adolf Hitler step out to receive flowers and Nazi salutes as though a god had just descended from heaven. And that's exactly what happens in the opening of Leni Riefenstahl's 1934 film, Triumph of the Will.
3: I want to start this film with Nuremberg, with the city. To bring the city only, a city is only a culture picture. To make it more interesting, I have had the idea to bring the plane with Hitler, not to show Hitler, only the clouds and the part of the plane. And so I can make it that through the clouds I see Nuremberg.
0: And that is what partially what Walter Benjamin is talking about when he talks about the introduction of aesthetics into political life.
2: Walter Benjamin, the German philosopher and cultural critic, says that fascism wields aesthetics as part of a shell game to replace what you're not allowed to have in a fascist regime, human rights, property, wealth. Instead, fascism gives you a substitute, spectacle.
0: Which is the sense that you can kind of give people an experience of a new, exciting kind of political engagement, but you leave the status quo intact. You're not redistributing wealth.
2: And that's the point of the Leni Riefenstahl film, Triumph of the Will. Although she spent a lot of time after the war on German TV, even on the CBC, denying it.
4: Leni Riefenstahl, you became famous as, one might say, the focal point of many things that were going on in Germany at the time. Hitler, Germany, and with the end of that period, a long silence. The silence needs explanation. Why? What has happened?
3: You mean the time after the war?
4: Yes.
3: We have lost the war. I think that is a question, yes. We have lost the war.
0: I think one of the things that people think about or associate with fascist aesthetics are these sort of grand spectacles. So we think about things like the Nuremberg rallies that were choreographed in large part to be filmed by Leni Riefenstahl.
3: Look, I was living in Germany, and in this time we have had this time. We are living in this. And if you remember, 90% of the people are enthusiastic in this time. It was a time before Hitler was coming, we have had 7 million people without work. So we have thought it will be better and better. We are not thinking about what can happen later. That was really our mistake.
5: We know where this led.

0: in the case of the Nazis, to the eradication of the Jewish people physically as well as culturally. So right there you have a notion of violence entailed in a notion of aesthetics. My name is Mark Antliff, and I am a professor of art history at Duke University.
1: 3 years later, Riefenstahl made the film Olympia about the 1936 Berlin Olympics, famous for its depiction of athletes like Greek sculptures coming to life, fit and muscular, Aryan, blonde, and white. Great film, great work of cinema, and disgusting.
2: 49-23.
3: When I look at her work, I think of fascist bodily control, of images of hearth and home and wholesome bodies and whole bodies. And I think of Nazi policy not only toward homosexuals, but also toward people with disabilities. So for me, Riefenstahl is deeply evocative of a kind of hypothetical perfection of the body that thrived under fascism, but continued well after that.
2: 47.93 meters.
4: The fascism that emerged in the 20s and the 30s and the 40s in Europe was obsessed with purity and cleanliness.
3: There's this idea of what constitutes purity that goes back often to an idea of classics that is shaped by white supremacy.
4: The Nazis are perhaps the original purveyors of wellness culture. And you certainly see how wellness culture comes back in today's far-right fascist movements.
1: Right. And fitness and meditation and yoga and
4: all ways of controlling the body, of really sort of bringing the body to heal and molding the body so that it's something that is within one's control. Which is, of course, a complete fantasy.
5: So many different
1: in modern times, too, it's a subject that's launched thousands of podcasts.
6: The number one health and wellness podcast.
7: Jay Shetty.
6: Jay Shetty.
7: The one, the only Jay Shetty.
8: When you have more muscle mass, everything else kind of falls into place.
9: If you make changes in four key areas of your life, you can have a profound impact on so many different aspects of your health.
10: Buying cosmetics can become, for some, a question of morality, purity, and superiority.
11: Something that everybody needs to hear.
9: If you don't change now, when will you?
1: Contemporary culture is obsessed with the aesthetics of the human body. Things like looks maxing and lip enhancement. But it's our choice, so is that such a bad thing?
4: There's a real idealization of particular kinds of bodies, of cleanliness.
1: I guess it depends on what we mean by choice.
4: If you're pure of body, then you're also ideologically pure.
1: And that's the uncanny thing about aesthetics. They can be horrible to you and me and perfectly delicious to your neighbor. That's the great discovery of the 20th century fascists, or at least how they refined it. That emotions can be triggered by art and material culture and mobilized into political action.
4: You have these charismatic leaders who are very aware of the power of aesthetic media. So things like the radio, things like film, and the notion that you can broadcast, in particular, your voice into people's homes in very intimate spaces encapsulates, I think, in a sense, what fascism meant. Transgressing that boundary between the private and the public, I think, was something very novel.
1: Germany, 1933, early in the Nazi tenure. Propaganda minister Josef Goebbels introduced the Volksempfänger, a radio for the people. Cheap, made out of Bakelite, accessible to working folk. Radios up till then had been only for the rich and the privileged. But Goebbels said, we want a radio that reaches everyone. A radio that works as an intermediary between the government and the people.
12: Minister Goebbels has, in 5 years of Nazi rule, whipped 65 million people into a nation with one mind, one will, and one objective: expansion.

0: the radio played a crucial role in Germany and in Italy, the fascist countries.
1: I think certainly in Italy, there is the sense, which is rooted in history, that the fascist era was the moment in which Italy entered modernity. It was the moment where radios and cinema appeared.
2: Non avete detto a quei poveretti la ragione per cui li chiamavo? No, signor.
1: Where motor cars started to appear on the roads, where much of the peninsula's modern infrastructure was developed. So if you're looking at a building with a modernist aesthetic, chances are it was built during the fascist era. My name is Joshua Arthurs, and I'm a professor of history and museum studies at the University of Toronto.
3: Il movimento futurista italiano attira l'attenzione del mondo.
1: The Futurists were an artistic movement founded in Milan in 1909, a group of visual artists, poets, composers, playwrights, led by Filippo Tommaso Marinetti, who was a kind of combination of impresario, provocateur, performance artist, poet.
4: Let's break out of the horrible shell of wisdom and throw ourselves like pride-ripened fruit into the wide, contorted mouth of the wind. Let's give ourselves utterly to the unknown, not in desperation, but only to replenish the deep wells of the absurd.
1: And what brought the futurists together was a kind of generational revolt.
4: We say that the world's magnificence has been enriched by a new beauty, the beauty of speed. A racing car whose hood is adorned with great pipes like serpents of explosive breath.
1: They shared this with other avant-gardes in Europe prior to World War I, a generational revolt against what they saw as the staleness and corruption and sterility of European culture in the late 19th century, in the fin de siècle, the turn of the 20th century.
5: Ospite dell'Italia. Accompagnato dalla luce, il gradito ospite visita una nostra base aerea.
0: The other avant-gardes include Dada in Switzerland at the Cabaret Voltaire, a movement founded by Hugo Ball, who wore a paper suit and looked like a human rocket. Dada was anti-war, anti-bourgeois, while futurism was grooming a far-right political movement. And the Italian futurists were pushing back against a world they thought had gone fat and stale.
1: Their aesthetic to counter this staleness was built around speed, aggression, machines, conflict.
6: We're going to burn museums. That's what he said as a kind of metaphor of his iconoclasm. Burn museums. Reject the Renaissance in favor of this embrace of modernity.
1: That ancient cities like Rome or Florence and Venice needed to be burned down or flooded, that museums and libraries needed to be burned down, that there needed to be a new beauty in the world to replace the decadent culture that had emerged after a century of European prosperity.
6: Along with this embrace of modernity, Marinetti also venerated and celebrated violence, had a notion of a cult of the warrior, a cult of the combatant. And his movement was not only an aesthetic movement and a cultural movement, but it was also a

0: political movement.
1: Rodrigo.
2: Impresario del teatro più lontano, ma non sa rendere vario lo spettacolo più da.
3: How do you describe the kind of sound of the futurists?
4: So it's extremely jarring, dissonant, often mechanical, using homemade instruments with all kinds of grinding and whirring sounds that are meant to replicate the beauty of the machine age, in their view. This music and these instruments were clearly meant to be provocations, and the futurists would hold these special soirees where they would have demonstrations of the music and poetry readings.
5: Terbuca, noia bianca, più lana del rumore del pensiero, imbottigliatura sonora del cielo, rumore rotativo del sole, ricordi incotonati.
4: And invariably at these soirees, riots would break out and people would be aghast at what was going on stage. And that's precisely the energy that the futurists wanted to provoke.
6: Ma che cosa stai dicendo?
4: They wanted conflict and outrage and violence. And again, this is why they then will gravitate toward the early fascist movement.
0: The futurists, in keeping with the celebration of machine, technology, primitivism, and the idea of militarism, founded a whole movement around the cult of the airplane, Aeropictura, which celebrated machine technology in the context of aerial combat.
7: The first ever aerial bombing mission was November 1911 near Libya. It was an Italian plane. The pilot, Giulio Gavotti, dropped four hand grenades wrapped in a leather pouch. The Ottoman Empire claimed the Italians had bombed a hospital. The first time in history, and not the last. The futurists were thrilled.
4: And their ultimate vehicle for achieving this cultural revolution was war. And so they were early advocates for Italy's intervention in World War I. This is ultimately what brings them close to Mussolini, is their joint interest in war as a revolutionary instrument. In their words, it is the hygiene of the world, a cleanser, a bath of warm blood. If Italy in the early 20th century was backward, underdeveloped, high illiteracy rates, a lack of identification with the nation state, that this was because Italians were too stuck in the past. They were too enthralled to what they called passatismo, pastism. And therefore, war would sweep all of these cobwebs away and pave the way for futurism, quite literally.
7: Italy was part of the Triple Alliance with Austria-Hungary and Germany, but stayed neutral at the start of the war. A year later, they declared war on Germany as part of the Entente with Great Britain. By 1918, 460,000 Italians had been killed, and almost a million were injured. Many of these wounded men and their returning comrades would later become the source of Mussolini's power.
8: Mussolini, hailed by his compatriots as the genius of Italy, addresses 500,000 fascists from the Piazza del Duomo in Milan.
4: Another popular song from the era, which is sort of like still around in neo-fascist circles, is called Faccetta Nera, which means little blackface. And this was a song composed during the invasion of Ethiopia. It is a love song addressing an Ethiopian woman, an Abyssinian woman, saying, "We are coming to liberate you from backwardness and ignorance and slavery." They still practiced domestic slavery in Ethiopia. And one of the justifications that the fascists gave for invading Ethiopia is that they were going to end slavery. That was a humanitarian mission, even as they were basically enslaving Ethiopians themselves. Right.

0: But there is a whole discourse around Ethiopia eroticizing African women.
1: Okay.
0: Particularly because essentially it was only Italian men, soldiers and settlers going over there. And so there was this

0: One of the figures was this guy named Indro Montanelli, who was a journalist, a famous journalist in the post-war years in Italy, but had served as a soldier in Ethiopia. And he proudly recounts in his memoir how he took a 12-year-old girl to be his bride during his time in Ethiopia.
1: Italian TV talk show. Montanelli is sitting, leg crossed over knee.
2: 12 anni. Se avessi scelto bene, era una bellissima ragazza bilena di 12 anni. Scusatemi.
1: I bought her from her father, he says. I chose very well. She was beautiful.
2: Ma in Africa è un'altra cosa.
1: In Africa, he says, it's another thing.
2: Regolarmente sposata, nel senso che l'avevo comprata dal padre che mi ha accompagnato.

0: Modern Rome is an architectural palimpsest. The new over the old, over the ancient, over the prehistoric. It's possible to come across an inscription or a mosaic of a sheaf of sticks bound together, the fasces, the symbol of Mussolini's government. There's no commentary, no sign, no plaque. It's just there.
1: If I went to Rome now...
0: Contributor Tom Jokinen.
1: How much of the fascist fingerprint am I going to see on that city still?
2: You would see a tremendous amount. So when it comes to their interventions in the historic center, the emblematic case is a street called the Via dei Fori Imperiali, or the Road of the Imperial Forums, which runs from Piazza Venezia, the kind of center of the city, to the Colosseum. And it passes by all the Roman Forum and all the forums built by Rome's emperors. It was explicitly envisioned as a monumental kind of procession space, a place for the black shirts to march. It was meant to be a triumphal route, just like the ancient Romans had their triumphal marching routes. So that road is how most tourists today engage with the historic center.
1: Wow. Is it possible to talk about the impact over the decades since the war on Romans, on Italians, of this constant presence of fascist architecture and the fascist look of Rome constantly in their midst? I mean, what's been the impact?
2: Since World War II,
1: yeah,
2: there have been moments of activation and other moments of obsolescence or neglect. A good example is that Rome hosted the Olympic Games in 1960, and the principal sites were fascist-built athletic complexes that even today have inscriptions praising the Duce, that have mosaics depicting various scenes from fascist history. There's a massive obelisk with Mussolini's name inscribed on it. And the political left, the Italian left in 1960, essentially said, how can we possibly host these Olympic Games with their message of peace and international unity in a fascist propaganda site?
3: Ecco Edoardo Mangiarotti abbassare il tricolore d'Italia di fronte alle autorità dello Stato e di fronte a tutto il mondo sportivo.
2: Ultimately, they did something interesting, which was rather than remove anything, they added a couple of panels that marked the end of fascism.
1: But so, preserving the history, even if it's unsavory.
2: Yeah, preserving it and preserving it and also preserving it without any kind of mediating explanation. So there are to this day, there are no plaques saying this is what these symbols mean. This is why this site was built as a place to train young men to be warriors for imperial conquest. There isn't any explanation of that function. Instead, there is a celebration.

0: celebration of this site as an achievement of modernist design. So it's regarded as a valuable heritage site that is just as worthy of preservation as, let's say, the Roman Colosseum or any other site in Rome. And for the Italian far right today, it's also a place of commemoration. So they will lay wreaths at the base of the Mussolini obelisk on his birthday, mm-hmm. or on the day that he was executed.
1: Yeah, that's interesting. What kind of counter narrative? Like what public uprising against this stuff? There has been vandalism and graffiti and unsanctioned reaction.
0: Yep, there has been. Interestingly, particularly since 2020, a lot of that popular action has been connecting Italian fascism and particularly its imperial conquests in Ethiopia to the global racial reckoning that followed the murder of George Floyd. And so fascist sites, much like Confederate sites in the United States, are seen as racist sites.
1: Okay, so you could have an anti-racist protest here and the contemporary fascists laying down a wreath to Mussolini there. There's all kinds of places to mark your ideology in Rome.
0: Absolutely.
2: Unsere Pflicht dient dem Reich. Unser Leben gehört unserem Volk. Wo ein Freiheitskämpfer fällt, stehen neue auf.
3: The Nazis used art to shape an idea of nationhood and communicated that idea to the masses through media, on the radio, and in exhibits like the July 1938 Great German Art Exhibition.
4: Schön ist die Nacht, die lauschige Nacht, es leuchten die Sterne, ich hab die Sterne.
5: When Hitler organized the first sort of public display of Nazi art, which was defined in terms of the beauty of the body based on classical paradigms, he's looking back for his model of Arianism and the perfection of beauty of the human body to classical Greece.
3: The pieces were carefully chosen. Unlike the Italians, who cut some slack for the modernists, as long as they were ideologically in line, the German Reich exercised a firm grip on its list of allowable artists and artworks.
6: Der stellvertretende Reichsprotektor SS-Oberstgruppenführer Dalüge, überreicht dem Staatspräsidenten als Geschenk eine Führerbüste.
3: Pieces in the 1938 show included works by Adolf Ziegler, Hubert Wilm, Paul Schultz-Nuremberg, and others that you've never heard of unless you studied them at one time for a master's degree on Nazi art.
5: Well, simultaneously, this exhibition, which opened up in a newly created neoclassical building, opened in 1938, that was paired with another exhibition of so-called degenerate art. All these forms of artistic production, which were basically the avant-garde, were being vilified under this kind of dichotomy.
3: That's art by African-American and Jewish artists, modernists. These works were meant to startle and frighten people who couldn't or wouldn't make sense of cubism or formalism, to stand as hallmarks of decadent multicultural liberal society. The artist label as degenerate by the Nazis included Picasso, Paul Klee, Kandinsky, Piet Mondrian, Grant Wood, Kurt Schwitters. The other target, American jazz. Meanwhile, what the anti-fascist revolutionaries had was a fragile solidarity, and for what it was worth, a grassroots aesthetic. The music of rebellion, folk songs like Bella Ciao, a 19th century song against oppression that would carry over to the Second World War as a partisan anthem.

0: my door. If I don't make it, bury me there on the mountain.
1: Partigiano, porta mi via, che mi sento di morire.
2: One of the effects of fascism is that it's so overwhelming.
0: Zoe Roth of Durham University in the UK has taken the phrase the aesthetics of fascism and turned it into what she calls the anesthetics of fascism.
2: So not so much an intensification, but a kind of numbing or paralysis of our senses.
0: A kind of dental freezing for the psyche.
2: It collectivized or homogenized bodily experiences. So if you go back to these spectacles, you have all these people moving in choreographed motions that really reduce their individuality. Ultimately, I think fascism radically restricted how people could speak, how they could act, how they could behave. So in a sense, it's really deadening people's sensory worlds. Hannah Arendt calls totalitarianism a sandstorm that sweeps away the fences of laws between men. And we might think about how there's all of this kind of constant change works on the nervous system. So people begin to feel overwhelmed, paralyzed, eventually numb. Fascism needs that kind of deadening in order to work because it undermines the forces of resistance against it.
0: I wonder if, for example, Hitler's National Socialist fascination with opera is part of this, a kind of medium that overwhelms the senses. It's everything. Do you think it fits in as an example?
2: Well, we might think about this idea of the sublime, which obviously is not, it's not a fascist idea. But the sublime is something that is both beautiful and it is something that is horrific as well.

0: One thing that's interesting about this idea of the anesthetizing effect of fascism is you can't have a conversation with somebody who's drawn to that ideology. It's like having a conversation with somebody who's under anesthesia, who's asleep. It just won't work. There's no dialogue to have there.
1: Yeah. There's a sense in which the anesthetic element of fascism numbs thought as well. It makes it harder to have a dialogue. It makes it harder to discuss things with people. You know, it made me think of this German term, Gleichschaltung, right, which means literally synchronization. And this was a term that was from engineering, which means coordinating electrical circuits. But in Nazi Germany, it described the policy of Nazification, of bringing all political, cultural, and civic realms into line with National Socialist principles. But we can also think about how, you know, it means being on the same wavelength and coordinating people so they are on the same wavelength. And I think that when you have fascism, this kind of this idea of Gleichschaltung, it's impossible to talk to people who are not on that wavelength. And indeed, it can be very dangerous then if you don't plug into that kind of electrical grid. If you think about anesthesia as an inability to feel, to register things in the body, then that means that we're not going to be able to remember things as well. In a sense, a failure to remember the past is an effect of how fascism numbs the mind and the body in anesthetizing us. It means that we forget what it's like to live under fascism. And that is perhaps the biggest warning that we need to take from that period.
0: That's really interesting, because that was almost legislated in Spain after Franco's death, was the idea that you forget it. Pretend it never happened.
1: Yes. Of course, it's very different in Germany, where there were laws requiring people to remember. But that also has led to the situation today with like the AfD, the Alternative for Deutschland, exploits this idea that people are they're sick and tired of remembering. You know, there's almost a kind of a desire to forget what happened and the shame and the guilt that's associated with that. But along with that comes a forgetting of history.
0: Or a forgetting of specifics and a remembering of an idealized version, which is happening in Italy. It's this kind of nostalgia for

0: But there's the famous Susan Sontag essay from the 70s in the New York Review of Books, talking about the sexualization of fascism. So I'm wondering, in talking even about Mussolini as the virile, shirtless philanderer, why this connection between sexualization and fascism?
1: Well, as you say, I think at its core, it's about strength and virility and the assertion of masculine dominance. Mussolini very much cultivated this image. He, for example, encouraged rumors of his many infidelities and affairs and had himself photographed with beautiful actresses and socialites to reinforce this image that he was a man's man. One of the models for Mussolini's body language was actually an early film star in Italy called Maciste, who was basically a bodybuilder and who appeared in films at the turn of the century as a kind of Tarzan-like figure. Shirtless, performing acts of strength.
2: La nuova avventura di Maciste. Non di un Maciste qualsiasi, ma del vero Maciste.
3: The paramilitary element of Nazism, which was extreme, you know, did embody the notion, should we say, of homosocial community. So a bonding around mythic notions of male virility, stoicism, the exercise of violence in a disciplined way, collectivity. We could see that in Leni Riefenstahl's Triumph of the Will. One sees these images of the Nuremberg rallies with coordinated movements, individuals lost in a mass, as it were, of a collective identity. The sum is greater than the parts that compose it. All this did lend itself to the notion of homosocial bonding as a central thread. Femininity is restricted to a domestic sphere, to procreation, really divorced from this warrior cult that was central to the fascists.
2: Un eroe leggendario, Maciste.
4: And power means men. At first, it's national pride, as Mussolini boasts that all Italians will be straight and strong. Italian youth is built for better life and brighter future.
5: One of Sontag's other interests, and she herself was queer, was the queer culture of the New York downtown demi-monde of her time. Even in a relatively short time, you know, we're talking about the early 1970s, after World War II, people were already subverting leather or subverting bondage. We're taking something that had been used to oppress them and getting off to it.
6: An instance where weatherproof leather strikes a new note in high fashion.
5: And of course, the Nazis did have Hugo Boss uniforms, right? There is an intrinsic, sinister beauty. You can see it in Mapplethorpe photographs and the way he uses bondage aesthetics as well. And Sontag saw, I think, a salient connection between the aesthetics of domination and submission and the aesthetics of the fascist state, which relied on domination and submission on a mass scale. And I think she wanted to end her essay not on the expected note just of the condemnation of Riefenstahl, but say that there are other ways in which we can mobilize these aesthetics that are not harmful, that do not oppress people, but rather liberate and interest and titillate them.
0: Do you think that's what she was trying to say, or was it more of a warning of overly cosmeticizing the reality of National Socialism?
5: I think it's both. I think she doesn't want National Socialism to be redeemed, nor does she want us to engage in leather or bondage play or bondage porn without knowing its historical context or the reasons for it.
0: Well, one way to do that is to keep the connection to the roots of fascist aesthetics, the whips and the boots, what they were for in the first place. Susan Sontag went there in a different work regarding the pain of others.

0: We can't imagine what it was like. We can't imagine how dreadful, how terrifying war is, and how normal it becomes. Can't understand, can't imagine. That's what every soldier and every journalist and aid worker and independent observer who has put in time under fire and had the luck to elude the death that struck down others nearby stubbornly feels. And they are right.
1: There's no sexualization of fascism in contemporary America. I mean, it's a very sterile kind of fascism. What do you think?
2: I think amongst the alt-right, the younger, more extremist groups, I think that there is an aesthetic which is supposed to mimic the masculinity, the virility of historical fascism. It's a, and this was something very much that was built into Italian fascism as well, is sort of Catholic conceptions around reproduction and domesticity. In the body politics of the Trump coalition, that traditionalism looms very large.
3: Under the Trump administration, we're standing strongly behind Americans of faith, stopping the attacks on our values, our traditions, defending religious liberty, like no president, I believe like no president has ever done before. I do believe that.
4: What does it take to be the greatest? Is it the blood, sweat, and tears soaked into the canvas? Is it the drive that burns inside when everything is on the line? The road to greatness is long.
1: To his credit, he did erect a cathedral of sorts on the White House lawn in term two. A giant cage for barely dressed men to pummel each other nearly to death.
5: On one night and one night only, we are going to pull off the boldest idea in sports history.
1: Not so much a religious shrine, more of a machiste movie come to real life.
6: We're having a big fight.
7: This is the moment we have all been waiting for.
6: See the kind of pounding he'll take, and then all of a sudden it's over, and the other guy's not in good shape, right?
8: It's a crazy game. Yeah.
6: Not in good shape.
9: He is a savage, and he doesn't run away from anything.
6: We're having a big fight. Big fight.
10: Big fight.
2: I think you do see in some segments of the American far right that are part of the Trumpist coalition, you do see a deliberate effort to cultivate an image that harkens back to the historical fascism of the 1930s.
1: Do you have any sense of the source of this? Like, who's the architect of this propaganda strategy?
11: We have figures like Steve Bannon that helped set up Trump's kind of political vision.
12: Bang, bang, bang. I said, all we have to do is flood the zone.
11: We have Stephen Miller, who really is driving a lot of the politics of this.
13: To all ICE officers, you have federal immunity in the conduct of your duties.
11: My name is Shane Burley. I'm a journalist in Portland, Oregon, and I write about the far right and about social movements and anti-Semitism. Trump has also really brought in only loyalists, and those loyalists are picking people for ideological reasons. And their ideological base, particularly with young people, are people that would have come up in this particular environment. So they know very clearly what they're doing. When they're posting these sorts of memes or videos, they know what works with their audience because that is them.
14: America's fallen, turned our men into women. Our billionaires get private islands where they're trafficking children. The flag

There's a whole world of MAGA rap. You know, a really popular example of this is Tom McDonald. Protests and riots, COVID, record inflation. The people lost their freedom. Who most people haven't heard of, but if you were to search him on somewhere like Facebook or like Truth Social or Rumble, you're going to see that millions of people are big fans of him. And everybody that we know, so just say it. Screw everything woke.

Plus Ça Change, from Rappin' Tom McDonald all the way back to Zara Leander. It's the aesthetics of hate. But the way through an aesthetics of hate is through real art, the kind John Berger says exposes brutality. So in the end, maybe the idea is to make more art, not the kind that puts you to sleep, but the kind that wakes you up.

0: Make More Art, The Conclusion to Fashionable Fascism, The Aesthetics of Hate, by contributor Tom Jokinen. Special thanks to Bill Siegmund in New York, Jessica Lindsay and Madeline Green at CBC Victoria, Elliot Fong and John Artel at KUCR in Riverside, California. Lisa Ayuso is the web producer for Ideas. Technical production, Emily Carvazio, Sam McNulty, and Danielle Duval. Nicola Lukšić is the senior producer. Greg Kelly is the executive producer of Ideas. And I'm Nala Ayed.
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3: Yeah, let's go again. Hey.
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9: You might know Anthony Hopkins best as the Oscar-winning actor for movies like The Father and Silence of the Lambs, but what you may not know is music is actually his first love. He'll be here to talk to you about his brand new album and to tell you lessons he's learned towards the end of his life.
10: From CBC News, The World This Hour, I'm Neil Herland. The White House has just launched its latest salvo in the tariff fight with Canada. U.S. President Donald Trump signed five proclamations banning a list of Canadian products from entering the U.S. The list is extensive, covering a range of industries. The CBC's Katie Nicholson reports from Washington.
11: So these proclamations ban some products and they modify tariffs on others, and they lean on those Section 338 tariffs from the Tariff Act of 1930, Smoot-Hawley. It's being used to ban some Canadian products like motorcycles, most alcohol. It's an extensive list: beer, wine, spirits, rye whiskey, niche items like Slivovitz. It also includes molasses and whey proteins. The bans amount to about single-digit billions, according to a U.S. official who briefed us, and those bans kick in 3 weeks, so September 29th. And then you have tariff modifications, which are going to kick in 1 week. That's on the 15th. Those are rates of 50%. And the lists here include more aluminum products, rattan furniture, golf carts, motorboats, the paper products, a new list of cheeses and outboard motors, and even rawhide products. It's going to take a few days for Canadian producers to really get a sense of the broader impacts here. The modifications, though, also included some removals, interestingly, things that were taken off that 338 list from earlier, including cement, toilet paper, even salt. Katie Nicholson, CBC News, Washington.

0: The Quebec plane maker Bombardier is once again in the President Donald Trump's crosshairs. He threatened a ban unless the company builds in the U.S., but Bombardier defenders on both sides of the border point out it already does. Natalia Weichsel has reaction.
1: You never know what to expect from Trump, you know.
2: Lynn St. Marie works as a mechanic and technician repairing airplane components in Dorval, Quebec. She says the aerospace industry in this part of the province is so tightly knit that virtually everyone knows someone impacted by Donald Trump's threats against Bombardier. On Monday, the U.S. president declared that the Canadian aerospace company would no longer be able to sell planes in the United States. But St. Marie says that it's not just Bombardier employees in Canada that might be affected. Bombardier employs about 3,500 people across more than 20 states.
1: I have some friends that are Americans. I feel bad for them. He's not helping his own people at all, from what I can see.
2: For Quebec Premier Christine Fréchette,
3: et on ne va pas adopter de mesures.
2: She says the province is not planning any retaliatory action unless the threat becomes more real. But she adds that her government is monitoring the situation closely. Natalia Weichsel, CBC News, Montreal.
0: The U.S. military says it destroyed five Iranian oil tankers on Tuesday in response to the latest attacks on its warships. Voters in Toronto will cast ballots for mayor next month, and tonight a special debate was held on the problem of anti-Semitism in the city. The incumbent mayor, Olivia Chow, declined to attend, and rival candidate Brad Bradford was critical.
4: I'm disappointed that the mayor wasn't here tonight because we're going to... We're going to have a really important conversation about anti-Semitism, about Jew hatred, what's festered like an infection in this city over the past 3 years. And the mayor's job is to be the mayor for everybody. And that means you got to show up.
0: Chow took part in an earlier event with a Toronto police chief where she denounced the rising cases of anti-Semitism in the city. There's been another art heist in France. Thieves have stolen valuable paintings from the Renoir Museum on the French Riviera. Brian Masson is the local mayor.
5: À 5h48 du matin, un commando.
0: He says a well-equipped commando unit broke into the small museum early this morning. They stole four Renoir paintings, but dropped two of the paintings as police gave chase. And that is your world this hour. For CBC News, I'm Neil Herland.
6: Taking a look at the weather forecast. In Calgary, partly cloudy with a chance of showers in the evening, then clearing overnight with a low of 11 degrees. Mainly sunny on Wednesday, a high of 24. Thursday, showers, a high of 15. In Lethbridge, partly cloudy with a chance of showers in the evening with the risk of a thunderstorm, a low of 11 degrees overnight. On Wednesday, sunny and a high of 24 degrees. Thursday, a mix of sun and cloud with a chance of showers, windy, and a high of 21 degrees. 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
7: Hey, I'm Tom Power. Welcome to Q. When you think of an actor as accomplished as Anthony Hopkins, you might be tempted to think that he has some elaborate ritual when he takes on a role, that he spends weeks delving deep into their psyche or something like that. But his approach is pretty much the opposite. The key to an Oscar-level performance, according to Anthony Hopkins anyway, is just park your brain, not give it too much thought at all, to just do it. Coming up, Sir Anthony Hopkins will tell you about that and about a new project that isn't a movie or a play. That's coming up on Q. Plus, Benjamin Evan Ainsworth stars in the CBC sitcom Son of a Critch. He'll tell you what it's like to grow up right alongside his character, who also happens to be growing, all the while playing the guy who originally did the growing up. I'll explain all this on Q. Welcome to the show. I hope you had a good day off yesterday. And if you didn't have a day off yesterday, thanks for working. But I hope you're entering the September nice and rested. Let me tell you, on the day you talk to the legendary actor, Sir Anthony Hopkins, you know, the Oscar winner, you find yourself pretty excited about it, kind of telling everyone about it. I mean, I certainly did. The whole day leading up to the interview, I was telling people around CBC Newfoundland, my friends, my family, hey, I'm talking to Anthony Hopkins. And when you do that, you hear understandably the same question. Oh, does he have a new movie? No. Does he have a new TV show? No. Is he in a new play? No. So here's the reason it's an understanding.

0: understandable question. Anthony Hopkins has been in some of the biggest movies of all time, some of the most beloved ones, too. He was Hannibal Lecter in Silence of the Lambs, but he's also been in Remains of the Day and The Father and Nixon. He's a legendary figure in theater, in London's West End, and on Broadway. But acting was not Anthony Hopkins' first love. Not at all. He'll tell you he grew up in Wales, deeply in love with music. Started playing piano as a kid, and he'll tell you, he still plays a few times a week and plays pretty complicated pieces. Over the years, he's also composed music and had that music performed by orchestras. So the answer to, so why are you talking to Anthony Hopkins? Well, it's that he just put out an album featuring some of his own music, and he has quite a band playing it. The album is called Life is a Dream, and it features compositions by Anthony Hopkins, recorded by acclaimed conductor Gustavo Dudamel with London's Philharmonia Orchestra. Pieces like this. That's Bracken Road from Anthony Hopkins' 1947 suite, the lead single from his new Life is a Dream album. I recently got to speak to Anthony Hopkins, or Tony, as he likes to be called, from his home in Los Angeles. Told some great stories about Laurence Olivier and Richard Burton, talked about why the Welsh language is so important to him, and about why music has been so important to him throughout his whole life. I should give you a heads up, though. This was not in our studio. This was not on a laptop. This was not on Zoom. We talked on the phone, and the phone line, a little scratchy, but well worth the conversation. Here's my chat with Sir Anthony Hopkins. How are you? Welcome to the show.
1: I'm very well. Very good, thanks.
0: I want to start with some music, but it's not your music, but I think you'll still recognize it. Just take a listen to this.
1: Okay.

0: Tony, can you tell us what we're playing for you there?
1: Yeah. Oh, my beloved father, Puccini. Joan Hammond.
0: That's an important piece of music to you, isn't that right?
1: Yes, that's one of the pieces. I heard it when I was a kid. I didn't know much about music. But there was a significant period in my life when I was about just after the war, you know. I'd go back that far, 1947. But on the radio, there was Joan Hammond singing the Puccini, and that's the first time I'd ever heard an opera. And I was so knocked out by it. It was a beautiful piece of music.
0: I heard a story that you had a really strong emotional reaction to the piece, and that was what your father, that's when your father decided to put you in piano lessons. Is that right?
1: No, it's my mother. When I was about 6 or 7, I think. My mother bought me, she bought me a cottage piano. It's a little wooden frame piano. She got it for about £15, which in those days was a lot of money. So I started playing, and I took piano lessons, but I didn't have the mental application. I got bored with it, but I'd practice, and I read piano very quickly. But then I started doodling around making my own songs. So that was the general thing. There was nothing linear or exact about it, but that's how it all started.
0: I'm happy you mentioned your mother there because there's a lovely piece on the album I want to play for people right now. Take a listen to this.

0: from Anthony Hopkins' new album that is Margam, named after the suburb in Port Talbot, Wales, where you grew up. And this is an ode to your mother and father, you said. Tell me a little bit about them and tell me a little bit about this piece.
1: Actually, it's just a reflection of my life when I was a kid after the World War, you know, after the war years, 1940s, 46. And I was about, I don't know, what I was, 7 or 8. And I used to go for walks. And I'd look out over the landscape. I didn't have any friends, so I didn't make friends. You know, I was a bit of a loner. And this music came to me as a tribute to my birthplace, to Margam, South Wales, and a memory of my parents. And my father worked.

0: very hard. He was a baker, and you know, and they both supported me in a very powerful way. So these are impressions, the whole of the recording impressions of my childhood, and going back to about at that age.
1: Why do you think it was so meaningful to you, classical music was so meaningful to you?
0: Well, all music was. I don't know why. No idea. Who knows why? Why do you like anything? I have no idea. So, I tend not to analyze it. And, you know, people ask me, but I said, I can't really figure out what happened. I became an actor for some reason. I don't know why. And I wanted to be a musician, but I didn't have the skills to apply to be a musician. I became an actor instead. And the music has been with me all my life, you know, been in part of my life. And there are other musicians like Jose Atrebi, who's a great pianist, from a Spanish pianist. And then he came to Cardiff in South Wales for one concert. It was about 1953, I think, and I went to see him. I went backstage and I got his autograph. So that was my first introduction.
1: The two sides of your world, though, they do come together, you know, both the music and the cinema and the acting in a piece for you right now. Take a listen to this. This is another piece of music from the record.

0: So that's the fanfare in March. Tony, this is connected to your childhood days at the cinema, a particular screening of Hamlet starring Laurence Olivier, I believe, that you saw at school in 1949. Talk to me about how you're channeling that memory in this piece.
1: Well, these are big words you're using, channeling. I don't know about channeling. But I remember 1949, and I was in this awful school. It was a boarding school, dark, monstrous place. And we were told, the whole school was told, we had to go to the assembly hall to watch Hamlet by Laurence Olivier. And I thought, oh, God. And all the kids, we didn't want to see Hamlet, Shakespeare, and all that nonsense. But anyway, we assembled, and the headmaster said, right, all be quiet, you know, and suddenly the lights went out, and on the screen came this music by William Walton. And it was so resounding and so powerful, and it really dug into me. And I thought, this is power, this is something I really like. And it transfixed me. And the music on that film, the score by William Walton, was so haunting. And it made the movie a great classic, apart from the acting of Olivia and Gene Simmons and all those people. So that was a profound effect for me. And many years later, I worked with Olivia at the National Theatre. It was all, in a strange way, tied in and linked me to the theatre in an odd way. I can't be linear about it, you know, but that's the way it worked out.
0: But where does the piece come from then? Are you thinking about those days when you're sitting down to write? Like, where did the piece come from then?
1: No, I don't think about it. I just do it. I mean, basically, what was the secret is, many years ago, I was in a film called Shadowlands with Deborah Winger. And George Fenton, British composer, wrote the music for it. Anyway, a couple of years later, I directed my own film called August, set in North Wales. And the producers were very good, and they said, great, it's a good film. They said, what about music? I said, well, let's see if we can get hold of George Fenton. So I called George up, and I said, would you come and watch this film? He said, yeah. So he came over to watch the film. Then he said to me, I'm sorry, I don't have time to do the music for this, because I'm doing from for Julia Roberts, I think that's what he said. He said, oh, you play the piano, don't you? I said, no. Come on, play for me. I said, no, I don't want to. Come on, sit down and play. He said, improvise for me. So improvise, he said, you write the music. I said, me? Yeah. Just do it. Don't think about it. Come over to my studio next week and we'll work it out, and you can use all my

0: excellence and work it out that way. And there it is, and that's how I started. And George said something to me very important. He said, don't think about it. Stop thinking about it. Just do it. And the problem is we all think too much. We ask these questions of ourselves, and it's not necessary. If you can do it, you can do it. And if you can't, it doesn't matter. It's the same with acting or anything, really. So with music, I really don't think about it. I mean, I just let it evolve. That's what I believe. I mean, maybe I'm wrong. But it's, I mean, I can equate it with acting. I mean, actors want to talk about acting, you know, motivating, you know, fine. That's what turns you on, fine. But I say, just learn your line, show up and do it. And, you know, don't make a big meal of it all. Not important. I see actors struggling and agonizing over it. I think that takes them hours to prepare. I just say, learn your damn lines and get on the stage and do it.
1: Isn't that what Olivier said? Didn't Laurence Olivier say that? Like, have you tried acting, you know, to the Americans when they were, you know, doing the method and all that?
0: Oh, no, he was working with Dustin Hoffman, but it wasn't true. Olivier and Hoffman got on very well. They became close friends. But Dustin wanted to do some preparation. I don't know what the story is, so I can't speak for it. But Olivier never said that to him. But he did say, when I was working with Olivier, he said, I had a natural gift, I guess, because he directed me in a few things. My first job with him was he directed me in a Chekhov play. And I had the savvy, or I had the idea that learn the lines, show up, and do it. So I knew it so well. By the time we came to rehearsal, and we started, and Lydia said to me, he said, my God, you know the whole part. I said, yeah. He said, that's wonderful. Good. It's a great start. Just know your stuff. And that's what I do. I prepare everything. Make sure you know it all. Get on and do it. And you make mistakes and do all that sort of thing.
1: Yeah.
0: But again, stop thinking.
1: You heard it from Anthony Hopkins. Stop thinking. Not something I have a lot of problems with, to be honest. Comes naturally to me. I'm Tom Power. This is Q. You're in the middle of my conversation with the Oscar-winning actor Sir Anthony Hopkins, you know, one of the greatest actors of our time, but just put out an album called Life is a Dream with music that he composed, performed by London's Philharmonia Orchestra with Gustavo Dudamel, the legendary conductor, conducting. It's a record inspired by Anthony's family, his homeland of Wales. One piece is called My Fatherland, and this one knocked me out. And this is the one I wanted you to hear about. Not just because it has a bunch of Welsh folk singing in it, which is some of the most beautiful folk music on earth, but because it's in the Welsh language. And I know that Anthony Hopkins is Welsh, and I know quite often Welsh people of that generation have a complicated history with their own language, language that they often weren't allowed to speak growing up, or they weren't taught growing up. So I wanted to ask him a little bit about that tune. So I started by playing Anthony Hopkins a little bit.

0: So that's a piece called My Fatherland from your new record. It's a piece featuring a choir. Yeah. And in addition to the music you compose, there's also a choir singing these beautiful Welsh folk songs sung in the Welsh language. Did you grow up hearing a lot of folk songs from Wales?
1: Yes, yeah. I mean, Saturdays were the big international rugby matches in Cardiff. Wales playing England, or Wales playing Scotland, or Wales playing France. And the whole stadium of Cardiff was full of the national anthem, Welsh national anthem. And it was a riot to listen to, and very powerful emotionally. You know, 5,000 people singing the same song.
0: I was loving knowing that you were writing, and I was loving hearing the Welsh language on the record. And I love that story. I wonder if you could tell it. I read it in your memoir about when you were a child, I think you were young, and you went to Richard Burton's house, and the Welsh actor, and you walked up to his sister's house, and he asked you about the Welsh language or something, didn't he?
1: Oh, yeah. I wasn't a child. I was a young boy, about 16. And he was, he and his first wife, Sybil, they used to come back to Port Talbot, where he was born, and he'd stay at his sister's house, not far from my father's baker shop. Anyway, so I went up there one day, knocked on the door. Cecilia came to the door, white-haired woman she was, and I said, "Is Richard Burton?"

0: Richard Burton's autograph. She said, I know you're Dick Hopkins' boy, aren't you? I said, yeah, come in. And there, standing in the room with an electric shaver shaving, was Richard Burton and his wife, Sybil. It was a Saturday morning and they were about to go off to Cardiff to watch the international rugby game. So when I went in and Burton was shaving anyway. And he shook hands, he said, hello, what's your name? I said, Anthony Hopkins. He said, oh, your father, he has a shop, an entire bar in the street in Commercial Road. I said, that's right, yeah. I used to work in the co-op in the cooperative stores in the shoe shop. And he said, do you speak Welsh? I said, no. And you're not a true Welshman. And his sister said, his wife said, Richard signed his autograph. As I was going down the hill and back to the shop, Richard passed in his car and waved, and that was it. And I didn't see him again until, ironically, the strangest thing happened, which I cannot explain in my life. But to me, it's all peculiar. Many years later, 1976, he'd taken over a play from me in New York. It's called Equus by Peter Shaffer. I did it for 8 months. And then Richard Burton, of all people, did the second run. And I was in New York doing some publicity for the film. And I phoned the stage director, Bob Borrowed, his name was, and I said, can I come and see Richard? He said, he's expecting you. So I went into the theater in the same dressing room, there in the same dressing room I was in for 8 months, was the great Richard Burton. And he said, good God, he said, why haven't we worked together? I said, I don't know. He said, we must do something about that. You're from Taibach. I said, I asked you for your autograph. Good God, I remember you. Yes, you're the baker's son. I said, that's right. And that was my only meeting with him. And sadly, he died when he was quite young. But that was that's a very strange story. And it's a true story. So I look over my life and thinking, well, I couldn't have taken credit for any of that. These are the events that shaped my life.
1: I have heard you speak Welsh, though. I watched a video of you speaking Welsh, I think doing a Welsh nursery rhyme or something like that.
0: Oh, I don't know. It's from, God, I can't even remember it now. Actually, it's from the Ezekiel Bible. It was for a television program.
1: Do you feel a certain way when you speak Welsh? I've heard people say that when they speak their language, they feel differently than when they do speak English.
0: No, I don't.
1: No.
0: I had a feeling
1: you didn't.
0: In my later years, now that I'm 88 and I've spent years living here in America, I feel more Welsh now than I ever do. And I think about Wales a lot. And that's why this music came out. But I didn't sit down and write this music with a conscious motive. I write something about Wales. I just wrote this series of melodies and compositions over the many years, put them together, and well, it's a big, good tribute to my background, my parents, and to life itself. And now at 88 years of age, going on 90, I think, well, that's it, I've done it.
1: I mean, it is a pretty incredible life. I was just, when you were talking about all the different twists and turns and strange things and amazing things you've done in your life, I was thinking about it. I was like, I mean, this man has done things that almost no one has ever done. Can you tell me why the album is called Life is a Dream?
0: Well, it goes to the core of my belief. I'm 88 and a half. I'm going to be 89 at the end of the year. And I look back over my life at these, so-called, and I say them with modesty, accomplishments. I look at it and I'm thinking, well, I don't know who did this. When I go back to my childhood as a boy in school, I was known as Dennis the Dunce. I didn't know what kind of day it was. I couldn't understand the academic side of life. And I was written off as dummy, a bit of a dummy. But then out of the resistance of feeling not confident and feeling sad or alone or something, it gave me that spur to say, right, I will do something with my life. And I remember saying to my parents when my school report came in, 1950,

0: 85. This is my book. And my school report was abysmal. And my father said, I know what's going to happen to you. God knows, I know you're hopeless. He didn't mean it to butt me down, but he was worried because his only son, only child, didn't seem to have much of a future. And I remember the signal moment when I said to him, I said, one day I'll show you. I'll show both of you. My father looked at me kind of surprised. And he said, well, I hope you do. And my mother said, I know you will. And that was 1955. Within 12 years, I happened to be in a film with Peter O'Toole and Catherine Hepburn. So go figure, I don't know how that happened. So that is beyond logic, beyond my imagination. I don't know how that could have happened, except I must have been given a gift to be an actor, I don't know. And out of loneliness, out of the negative inside me, the anger that I wasn't good enough, came the boost and the power to push me out, I suppose. I don't know. I mean, C.S. Lewis, the great writer, and he said that life is meant to be hard. We're created in toughness. We're created in pain. And out of that comes something. We carve our way through life because life is painful, because to me, it's one long goodbye. Goodbye to birth, goodbye to childhood, goodbye to adolescence, reaching adulthood, eventually goodbye to goodbye to your friends, goodbye to your family and friends and parents and goodness knows what. And then at the end you think, well, goodbye world. And it's one long goodbye. And it's it sounds melancholy, but inside that is the glory of being alive. Now I just enjoy my life. And that's why I wrote Life is a Dream, because that is. It's all a dream within a dream.
1: I am with you. That's so beautifully said. Thank you so much for your time today, and thank you for the record. It was lovely to talk to you.
0: Thank you very much. Thank you.

From his new album, that is Sir Anthony Hopkins and The Waltz Goes On, a piece he wrote the melody for as a young actor back in the 60s. Before that, my conversation with the legendary actor Sir Anthony Hopkins, not just an actor, but also a musician and composer. His new record, Life is a Dream, is out now. You can find it wherever you get your music. I'm Tom Power. You're listening to Q. When you hit grade 12, you kind of know that that's

that's it. As long as you pass, high school is over. I mean, you might have someone in your life, you yourself might be going into university this year, or at least, you know, maybe a job or something like that after leaving high school this past summer. And if you've been watching the hit CBC comedy show Son of a Critch, well, then you probably know.

0: tries to come of age. But it's become a hit show, not just in Canada, but also all around the world on Netflix and a bunch of international streamers. I want to play you Mark Critch at this year's Canadian Screen Awards talking about the strange experience of being on set, watching people play him and his friends and his family. I mean, Mark plays his own dad. You'll also hear him talk about an actor named Benjamin Evan Ainsworth, who's the young actor that plays Mark Critch.
1: You're kind of standing in a memory sometimes. And much of the stuff in the house is actually from the house I grew up in and things like that. So we're doing a little scene, but peripherally, my peripheral vision is a lot like being home. But the great part about it is young Benjamin was 11 years old when he started with us. He's going to be 18 when we finish. And so watching him grow up from this young child actor to now, he's going to be Link in the big Zelda movie coming up. And he's going to be a bona fide movie star. And so, so happy for him because we've all become our own little bit of a family while pretending to be my family. And that's been the sweetest part of it all.
0: Yeah, Benjamin Evan Ainsworth came of age playing the lead in a coming of age show. And in the final season of Son of a Critch premieres tonight on CBC and CBC Gem. And Benjamin, as Mark mentioned, has been busy. He has a prominent role in the latest season of House of the Dragon. He's been cast as Link in the Legend of Zelda movie, which, as a Zelda fan myself, I'm so excited about. A little while back, I sat down with Benjamin, and I started by asking him about what you just heard Mark Critch say. I love what Mark said there. What did he say? That you became a family while pretending to be his family. Does that feel accurate?
2: Yeah, no, certainly. It's rare you get to go again after, you know, in a season, let alone 5 years, and to have that final season with everyone knowing it's the end, going into it, and to wrap things up in a creative way, which Mark intended. I feel so fortunate to be in this position, and we've grown close and shared so many lovely memories along the road, yeah.
0: Give us an idea of that. Like, when he says, like, you're going to become a bit of a family on set, what does that mean?
2: Oh, I suppose we all have 10 months of the year where we're doing our own thing. For me, it's school, and for the others, it's other projects they're doing. I mean, Malcolm's still doing, like, 40 films a year at his age. You know, he's, like, mind-blowing. And so we all come together every summer to do a season of Critch and share those memories and those kind of experiences. And we all kind of fall in line and whether it's watching football games at the Duke of Duckworth or grabbing meals at the Merchant. I mean, I've heard so many stories from Newfoundland, from Mark, from Malcolm's past. And been able to grow it myself outside of Newfoundland, but then also bring those themes, issues, and things that I face in my own life through the character of Mark Critch and how he grows up and those universal issues and themes which are kind of at the core of such a specific story, which is Mark Critch's upbringing.
0: So let's go through some of those one by one. So first you mentioned that I've heard about these and I've seen them on Instagram, is like you and so Malcolm you mentioned is Malcolm McDowell, the legendary actor.
2: Yes.
0: You watch football games together?
2: Yeah. He's a big Liverpool fan. He's from Liverpool.
0: And you?
2: My grandparents are from Liverpool. I'm a Liverpool fan too.
0: Okay.
2: So that's kind of, you know, the first thing that we bonded over really in season one. We usually film during the summer, which is different for season 5, in which it's the off-season for the Premier League. So oftentimes we only catch games at the beginning or the end of a season.
0: Yeah, yeah, yeah.
2: But this year we got to catch some of the bulk of the Premier League games. So that was really special. So we'd go down, get some fish and chips.
0: It's good fish and chips there, hey?
2: Yeah. Oh, yeah.
0: It's unbelievable.
2: It's different to home.
0: Yeah.
2: But it's very good.
0: Yeah, it's a whole different thing. They got the dressing and gravy there. Yeah. And it's sort of like a fork and knife meal as opposed to back home where it's a little bit more with your hands, right? And a little bit more wrapped up, right?
2: Or one of those like real cheap forks that you're just poking stuff at. And I'm not too sure about fries rather than chippy chips. I'm a big fan of chippy chips from the UK.
0: Yeah, big old thick chips.
2: Oh, yeah.
0: I know.
2: They look like they've barely been cooked, but they taste amazing.
0: I don't miss the mushy peas, though.
2: I'm not a big mushy peas guy either, no.
0: No, I'm not crazy.
2: Gravy, curry.
0: Oh, yeah. Yeah, I like curry on chips too. Unbelievable. Mm. Would you say you've learned anything from Malcolm McDowell?
2: Yeah, I think just being able to watch him. I mean, we were speaking today and Malcolm was saying that some of the great actors of when he was starting out, I mean, he worked with

0: Olivier and so many more, and he had mentioned just being able to watch those actors was a treat in itself, and whether it not be direct lessons or pieces of advice, it's just to watch them work is so fulfilling, and you pick things up and
1: like
0: and
1: what do you observe when you watch him act?
0: There's one scene in particular this season where it's towards the end of the season, one of the last scenes I have with him, and you sort of look up and you can see when he's opening and closing in terms of letting out what he's truly thinking, almost his soul, you know, in a way you can almost see it. And I don't know how on earth he does to have that effect, but he's so entrancing to have as a scene partner. And it's it's a significant scene, which I don't want to give away.
1: No, of course, but you see him sort of revealing the character's sort of inner truth while also keeping the armor up, sort of alternating between those two things.
0: Yeah.
1: And you as a younger actor are kind of going like, oh, wow, look what that guy can do.
0: And he's choosing which moments to let slip. Yeah. He's choosing which moments to open up, whether it's to the other characters, whether it's for himself. That like he's Malcolm McDowell, he's amazing. And so whether or not it be lessons, I've certainly learned a lot, whether I've processed it or not, by watching him, you know?
1: What's the thing you said to me too? You said as someone who has grown up in this role, so from 11 to 18 now, is that right?
0: 18 in September.
1: 18 in September, so you're soon to be 18.
0: Yeah.
1: And you said, if I understand you correctly, the things that young Mark on television is going through in this series as he's coming of age and growing up.
0: Yeah.
1: You said something along the lines of you yourself have gone through some of those things. You were able to bring things from your own life into that character.
0: Yeah.
1: Like what?
0: I think there are a couple episodes this season which deal with the idea of what it means to be an adult, and whether that be with your friends at a party, and whether it being an adult is acting like an adult, or whether it's stepping up in a time of kind of need, your family and different ways which kind of maturity and adulthood are defined, I suppose. And I suppose the character's journey this season is a lot to do with that, both through kind of what job he wants to do, whether he wants to follow entertainment. But what does that mean in an economy that's gone through the COD moratorium and all of these different kind of things and contexts which change things to his character, but also the entire family? And I suppose like any other kid my age, it's you go through those times in your life where you question what it means to be an adult. And, you know, I'm 18 soon, but I'm like, okay, how many meals can I confidently cook? And like things like that where I'm like, okay, God, oh my God, I'm going to be living alone soon enough. And oh, okay, I've got to get all of this stuff, like work aside, like just life stuff that I, you know, I feel like I'm still fairly ignorant towards, that I'm like, okay, this summer bucket list of, okay, try and growing up and I suppose just dealing with what that means, and that's something the character does.
1: Yeah, I understand that the character's trying to figure out what exactly does it mean to be an adult? What does it mean to grow up? What does it mean to be self-sufficient? What does it mean to sort of make a life for yourself, especially in a risky job such as the arts? And you yourself are about to leave the comfort of your youth and the world that you've been living in on set and offset for the past little while. And I know the feeling. Eventually you're going to be like, okay, I'm going to be on my own here. Mm. Mom and Dad aren't going to be around. Yeah. What do I know how to do any of these things? do I know how to do this?
0: Yeah, and you know, I suppose those universal kind of worries and queries and questions, and things that you figure out when it's time to figure them out, I suppose. But
1: it is an interesting thing, hey, to be like, because typically I would talk to people who are like 20, who are playing people in high school or something like that. You know what I mean? Like, it's an interesting thing that you would be the same. You would also be coming of age yourself. Mm. While playing someone coming of age, you know?
0: Yeah. And I think, I don't know, I think that's been really special for me to be able to literally, bring those things I'm dealing with. Not directly, there are differences and
1: well, you're not from Newfoundland.
0: Well, yeah. Not from Newfoundland.
1: Your salt intake is slightly lower than anyone from Newfoundland. Yeah, sure. Yeah, yeah.
0: Yeah. Slightly less funny than Newfoundland, you know? But

0: No, it's yeah, it's been a real pleasure to be able to act out those issues and themes and like that pressure that you sometimes can get in your head about.
1: What is the most challenging thing about playing the younger version of the person who's playing your father? You know what I mean? Like, what's the most challenging thing about playing a real life younger person and that person is on set with you, Mark Ridge?
0: Oh, man, I don't know. What I found quite trippy and interesting was this year we see him act in a play, and what does Mark Ridge acting as a different character look like? But also not Mark Ridge, the younger version of Mark Ridge and Son of a Ridge. And so like that kind of thought process and okay, how far into his career is he? How confident of a performer is he at 18 years old?
1: And are you asking him questions? Like he's there. Are you able to ask him questions or are you the kind of actor that kind of doesn't really want to know?
0: I'm balanced. I think early on, I had talks with Mark Ridge and he had made it clear that it wasn't an impression and that he gave me like the creative license to make the character my own. And so there's never really been a pressure on set to play things a certain way or be directly how he did it in this moment, in this kind of real kind of verbatim moment within the show compared to his real childhood. And so that's kind of been quite freeing for me really. And I've been able to, I suppose to make the character my own. But yeah, sometimes there are moments where I'd ask him, what's the tone of this? But that particular situation, it was more of an internal question that I had, figured out through just messing around myself and rehearsal, that kind of thing.
1: It's a strange thing because typically, you know, when you play someone who's alive, typically they're not there.
0: Mm. Yeah.
1: And typically they're not also working with you on the show. I don't even have a question. It seems like a bizarre thing to do sometimes.
0: Yeah, no, it is. And I've not really thought too hard about how kind of trippy it really is.
1: Yeah.
0: I mean, for Mark, I imagine it's quite odd because we're literally filming in indie locations. Those things happen to him.
1: Yeah.
0: And I was watching on a screen them happen to some kid from Yorkshire.
1: Yeah.
0: And, you know, Malcolm McDowell. And, you know, it's quite surreal, I can imagine. But I think he's been so lovely and so welcoming and so supportive that it's never really been something I've really worried about or questioned all that much.
1: Well, he said to me one time, he said it's the most expensive therapy he could ever do,
0: yeah.
1: Which is put on a TV show about him as a young person and watch himself, younger you. Last thing, before we get to the quiz, what's the thing that the show just announced? Season 5 will be the last. You just finished wrapping, so I guess
0: yes.
1: You're done. What's the thing you'll miss most about making this show?
0: Oh, I think the community and fellow castmates. I remember in that scene I was talking about with Malcolm, just looking up and almost in the back of my mind thinking that this is the last scene that I might have with this guy, you know? And that's what makes it hard in those last couple of days to get through it and to serve the scenes, because the scene isn't about it being the last time I'm talking to the actor. Those are actor thoughts, but... they creep in when you're that close to ending. And yeah, it was just one of those days where you could feel the energy around the crew, around the cast. But really by the end of the day, I think everyone just had a sense of contentment and everyone felt settled despite it being over. And I think that's because we all went into it knowing that it was the final season and therefore everyone left what they had on the table. And so... I was talking to Mark and I think we both shared that this season, I think, is our favorite that we filmed. And so I hope audiences kind of feel the same way.
1: I'm sure they will. So before you go, we're going to play a little bit of a game here. We're going to play our Getting to Know Q game.
0: Okay.
1: Yeah, getting to know you, but Q. And by the end of this, we will know you intimately and your soul will be bursting from your body.
0: Oh, can't wait.
1: So, you know, I'm glad you're wearing button up.
0: Yeah.
1: All right. Benjamin, before we get going, before I ask, what is your hometown?
0: My hometown, Beverly, we're kind of in between Beverly, Pocklington, York, in Yorkshire.
1: If I was to visit you in Beverly, what's the one place you'd make sure to take me?
0: Oh, there's a lovely shop

0: called Riley's. If you're into your clothes, run by some really lovely people, family, friends, and they've got wonderful clothing.
1: Do you take me shopping?
0: Yeah.
2: What's your order at Tim Hortons or coffee shop?
0: Oh, well, Tim Hortons. I've got to do an ice cap. Maybe that's a very touristy kind of Tim Hortons.
2: No, that's all.
0: But yeah, you've got to do it. I think because we don't have them in the UK.
2: Have you ever had an ice cap with chocolate milk?
0: No.
2: Buddy.
0: You can do that?
2: Yeah, man. Yeah.
0: Wow.
2: Get one on the way out of here.
0: Yes.
2: It's a game changer. You ever have one of those? Unbelievable. Yeah, it's really good. Have you ever asked anyone for a selfie?
0: Bryan Cranston. I had the pleasure of doing a film with him where he played my father, and Alison Janney, who played my mother. And that was like, oh my, you know, these two phenomenal actors, but also people. And so, yes, I asked for a selfie.
2: What is your go-to karaoke song?
0: Man in the Mirror, Michael Jackson, but the high notes, I can't reach them no more.
2: You used to be able to.
0: When I was 12? Oh, yeah. But
2: they'll come back.
0: Hopefully.
2: Have you ever walked out of a movie?
0: Oh, no. One time we were going to see the new Ghostbusters with Finn Wolfhard, and I don't know why, but Mum and I, we get jump scared quite easily. Mm-hmm. Like, I'm all right with horror, but the jump scares I'm just not good with. And she has a wedding ring, mm-hmm. well, you know, and it's quite kind of sharp. Mm-hmm. And she goes like this because she's scared and accidentally scrapes me on the face.
2: No.
0: And so we had to leave to go to the toilet to get some tissue paper and like, you know, clear myself up. So other than that, no.
2: That's a solid good use of a movie. Like, it worked well. Like, it's a scary on purpose if you get bludgeoned halfway through.
0: Yeah.
2: In Newfoundland, where you just spent a lot of time and where I'm from, we have this expression called a party lunch. It's a bit of a younger expression than maybe of Mark's time. So I'm saying that to bother Mark. Because, you know, I mean, I'm a much younger man than Mark Rich is.
0: Oh, much.
2: Much, much, much. Oh. And the party lunch is, they tell you, hey, we're going to play a movie in school. I don't know if that happened to you. Like, hey, this afternoon we're going to play a movie, kind of a chill afternoon.
0: Right.
2: Please bring a party lunch. That would be a can of soda, a bag of chips or crisps.
0: Yeah.
2: And a chocolate bar.
0: Ooh.
2: What is your party lunch? What is your soda, your bag of crisps, and your chocolate bar?
0: Pepsi Max.
2: Yeah, solid move. Oh, incredible.
0: So good. And then my crisps. McCoy's salt and vinegar. Or Monster Munch. But hey, if you're going to bring a lunch somewhere, that's an imposition because it's, you know, you're stinking up the gas.
2: Monster Munch, very pickled onion, right? Yeah,
0: yeah.
2: It's lovely though.
0: So maybe it's not best in a public setting, but they are brilliant.
2: And the bar?
0: And the bar, a crunchy bar.
2: Crunchy bar.
0: Yeah, I love a crunchy bar.
2: I like you got them over there, the Flake brother?
0: Oh, yes. Yes, Lorraine and Hair and Makeup on Son of a Critch calls them a flaky bar.
2: I love
0: a flaky bar. So we bring a flaky bar to set.
2: Uncanny, the Newfoundland accent.
0: Oh, no.
2: Are you afraid of anything? Heights, spiders, that kind of thing? I'm afraid of heights. If it makes you more comfortable, do admit your own.
0: Yeah, thank you.
2: No problem.
0: I don't know. I don't have it. I don't have the phobia, but like, you know, crumpets with all the small holes.
2: Mm-hmm.
0: I'm a little bit weirded out by that kind of thing. Not to the point where I won't eat the crumpet. I'll still eat the crumpet, but that's odd. Heights, I feel like people should be afraid of heights.
2: Yeah, they can kill you.
0: You know what I mean? Like, yeah. But I would skydive. I wouldn't bungee jump though.
2: I know that thing about, people have said that to me about the thing about crumpets and like sort of like textured and little holes everywhere freaks people out. I can see you getting freaked out as we speak.
0: Yeah, I don't know.
2: I don't have any crumpets here.
0: Not by you, by the holes, you know.
2: Well, Benjamin, thank you.
0: No worries.
2: I appreciate it. I've never felt so welcome. Which Canadian Ryan would you rather co-star with, Gosling or Reynolds?
0: Gosling.
2: Nobody says Reynolds.
0: What?
2: I'm only joking. I mean, truly, actually, nobody said Reynolds. But,
0: really?
2: But I like Ryan Reynolds, lovely guy.
0: Yeah, yeah. I mean, there you go, Wrexham.
2: Ryan Reynolds, I'd say you, buddy. If you're listening to this, I'd say you.
0: There you go.
2: Favorite expression you learned in St. John's?
0: Christ on a bike. Jesus. Jesus, man.
2: I haven't thought about Christ on a bike in a very long time.
0: The first AD, Dan, says it a few times, you know, which might be telling, but yeah.
2: Oh, Jesus. Christ on a bike. Proudest moment of your career so far?
0: Oh my gosh. That's really, I don't know. The most recent, and which feels most powerful because I've been so lucky to be able to reflect on it today, is

0: is rapping Son of a Critch. And Malcolm being there, the entire family, the crew, it really did feel like I was part of a family. And I feel so grateful that I've been able to grow up on the show, and that I've been afforded the opportunity by Mark to play all these wacky, wonderful characters and dream sequences, and to be able to kind of, I mean, it's an experience that I'll never have again, growing up physically with a show, to the point where I turn 18, as the character does, really, as it's going to air. So that's what I'm feeling kind of the proudest of at the minute.
1: Benjamin, thanks so much for coming in. Congratulations on Son of a Critch and on everything. And I'm looking forward to seeing the incredible success that lies ahead for you.
0: Oh, thank you. Too kind. Well, thanks for having me on. It's been lovely to chat.
1: Been a pleasure.
2: Benjamin Evan Ainsworth stars as Mark Critch in the hit show Son of a Critch. The show enters its fifth and final season tonight on CBC and CBC Gem.

Let me tell you the story of that song. So I went down to Fred's Records in St. John's, Newfoundland, Labrador, one of the best record stores in the world. Also, you know, that record store. I'm sure there's one in Winnipeg, there's one in Vancouver, you know, that excellent record store. And I went in and I said, I haven't been here in a long time. What's good and local? What should I know about? And someone handed me that CD. And I got in my mom's car and I put it in the CD player, and my wife and I were driving around and we listened to it and we said, oh, thank God there's music like this. Thank God there's music like this coming out of St. John's. One of my favorite new bands out of my hometown and therefore anywhere, that is the Liz Phagan Band, with a song called Whoops, Cheryl, the Liz Phagan Band on Q.

Do you hear that? That's the sound of 1998. If you turned on your TV and Much Music was on, there was a fair chance NSYNC would be on, and that Rick the Temp would be the one introducing it on air. Rick Campanelli, or Rick the Temp, came to fame in the golden age of music videos. He was a VJ on Much Music, Canada's answer to MTV, and he was the sweet, clean-cut, innocent one. But Rick the Temp, or Rick Campanelli, has a new memoir out, and you might expect stories about Much Music, and you'd be right to expect that, but there's something you could have never, ever expected, even as a deep fan of Much. Rick discloses in this book for the first time a crippling gambling addiction that brought him into the world of bookies and mobsters and even saw him get arrested on a plane in the United States. Rick the Temp himself will be here to tell you all about it. It was his first big sit-down interview. We're so excited you get a chance to hear it. That's tomorrow on the show. We'll see you then later on.

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1: Hi, I'm Lauren McGuinness. Join us tomorrow morning on the Calgary Eye Opener. We'll continue to focus on setting up the provincial by-election in the riding of Calgary Shaw. We'll hear from UCP candidate Mike Derry. As well, we'll speak with a doctor about Alberta's move to a dual practice health system, and we'll reconvene our unconventional panel. That and more tomorrow on the Calgary Eye Opener.
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2: Today, we want to hear from you. How are you feeling about Canada in this moment? You can give us a call and tell us your thoughts, and we'll speak with some prominent Canadians as well, including Margaret Atwood, Jason Kenney, Bob Rae, and others. It's coming up on The Current Review.
3: From CBC News, The World This Hour, I'm Neil Herland. The Trump administration is expanding its trade war with Canada. The White House posted five new executive orders tonight that ban certain Canadian products from being imported into the U.S., including alcohol. The administration is also adding more Canadian goods to the list of items that are subject to 50% tariffs. The CBC's Catherine Tunney reports from Washington.
4: The White House lashing out once again at its northern neighbor, this time going after Canadian alcohol. According to official proclamations published late Tuesday, the Trump administration is threatening to ban the import of Canadian beer, wine, cider, whiskeys, vodka, and other spirits, effective in 3 weeks. Non-booze products are also on the proposed list, like molasses and motorcycles. The hit from the U.S. comes hours after Canada followed through on counter tariffs, a promise it made after Trump slapped 50% tariffs on Canadian goods last month. The administration is also tweaking that order, adding more Canadian goods to the list subject to tariffs, like mattresses and motorboats, while removing tariffs from other products like cement and toilet paper. A senior Trump administration official defended the escalation as leveling out the playing field. The official told reporters they remain open to finding an alternative path. Catherine Tunney, CBC News, Washington.
3: Tonight, we're getting reaction from Dominic Leblanc, the Minister of Canada-U.S. Trade. He says the government of Canada is assessing the latest tariff measures from the United States. He adds, I am in contact with Ambassador Greer. When the U.S. is ready to engage, our government will work in good faith and constructively towards a more secure, mutually beneficial trading relationship that fully respects Canadian sovereignty. And tonight, the American trade rep Jameson Greer also issued a statement. It says, after weeks of good faith and intensive efforts between the U.S. and Canadian negotiators, Canada walked away from a near final trade deal that offered better treatment

0: than any other trading partner, and instead Canada chose to embark on senseless retaliation against the United States. Well, at this point in the Canada-U.S. trade war, the larger economic consequences of the new counter-tariffs are hard to measure. But as Nisha Patel reports, businesses across the country are crunching their numbers, and it's not looking good for them or their customers.
1: It went from $9 a square foot up to $11 a square foot.
2: At his flooring store in Oshawa, Ontario, Guy Pellepew has already raised prices. He imports most of his carpets from the U.S. They're now subject to counter-tariffs of up to 50%. The import tax does apply to some big-ticket items like appliances and furniture. But Moshe Lander, an economist at Concordia University, says most everyday goods aren't affected.
3: I don't think that we're going to see a huge impact on prices. The Canadian government tried to design them in a way so that the consumer would be shielded from the full brunt of the tariffs.
2: He says shoppers should be able to find alternatives that aren't made in the U.S., though he suggests it's wise to have a plan.
1: What we've seen drop off with everything that's happening.
2: Pellepew, the business owner, says for him that negative consumer sentiment is most concerning.
1: People are getting scared. They're not buying.
2: So that lingering uncertainty, a shadow over his business and the broader economy. Nisha Patel, CBC News, Toronto.
0: American investigators gave an update tonight on that Amazon cargo plane that crashed Sunday, killing five ground cleaners. Jennifer Homendy is chair of the U.S. National Transportation Safety Board.
4: This is certainly very tragic. You would not think riding in a van to clean an airplane that this would happen. No one would think that. It's the unthinkable.
0: New evidence suggests the pilots may have tried to abort the landing at the last minute. The pilots will be interviewed on Wednesday. And that is your World This Hour. For CBC News, I'm Neil Herland.
5: Taking a look at the weather forecast in Calgary, partly cloudy with a chance of showers in the evening, then clearing overnight with a low of 11 degrees. Mainly sunny on Wednesday, a high of 24. Thursday, showers, a high of 15. In Lethbridge, partly cloudy with a chance of showers in the evening with the risk of a thunderstorm, a low of 11 degrees overnight. On Wednesday, sunny and a high of 24 degrees. Thursday, a mix of sun and cloud with a chance of showers, windy and a high of 21 degrees. 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
6: 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Today, a call-in program hearing from Canadians coast to coast to coast about how they feel about this country as trade war with the United States continues. My name is Matt Galloway, and a reminder, this program was recorded this morning.

0: you're at war when you get attacked. We got attacked.
1: If we were playing hardball, all we'd do is say, what are you going to do? No trading with Canada. Now, Canada would be in a heap of trouble. I don't think they'd exist.
2: The language couldn't be more direct. This country is at war with our closest neighbor, says Prime Minister Mark Carney as he walks away from trade negotiations. Their leader says they don't need anything from us as he lobs insults, changes the name of a shared waterway, and threatens to ban companies like Bombardier from operating south of the border. And now Canada has imposed counter tariffs on billions of dollars worth of U.S. goods. The United States is expected to forcefully retaliate. For generations, our two countries have been almost inextricably linked. But if your summer was like my summer, it was hard to avoid talk of that bad breakup.
3: We've had this two-year root canal from the United States, and we're tired of it. We're just tired of it.
4: It was always a friendship, a partnership, and this is kind of like an undoing.
5: How about we just play like nice children in the sandbox instead of, you know, well, I'm bigger than you, and I'm just going to bully you.
2: Polling shows that most Canadians have had enough of the insults and support the Prime Minister taking a hard line with the United States, but that will come with a cost, one some across this country are already feeling. And so, this morning, we want to hear from you. How are you feeling about Canada in this moment? How's the trade war affecting you? Who are we as a country? And what's next? We are opening the phone lines across this country to hear from Canadians coast to coast to coast. And we'll put in a call to some special guests for their thoughts on this moment, from Margaret Atwood and Jason Kenney to those directly impacted by the tariffs. You know, one of the things you heard a lot this summer as the temperature rose on the thermometer and also in this trade fight was that it feels like a moment in this country. And so we'll begin with who we are

0: as Canadians in this moment and where Canada goes from here. Good morning. I'm Matt Dalloway, and this is The Current. In the midst of a mounting trade war with the United States, we are asking some big questions this morning. What does it mean to be Canadian right now? Who are we as a country? And where are we headed as a nation? And perhaps most importantly, how are you managing in this moment? We're going to be joined by a couple of people who've spent their careers thinking deeply about these questions. Bob Ray is a former Canadian ambassador to the United Nations. He's now a teacher and fellow at the University of Toronto. And Lisa Raitt is a former Conservative cabinet minister and member of the Prime Minister's Advisory Committee on Canada-US Economic Relations. Good morning to you both.
1: Morning.
2: Good morning.
0: Lisa, you are among the people who advised the Prime Minister on Canada-US economic relations. So what do you make of the decision to leave trade talks last month?
1: Well, I think there was no other option on the table than to leave. The deadline was there. They were working hard at the table, but as the language was being drafted, it became apparent that they just didn't have a meeting of the minds on what were some fundamental pieces, such as autos and specifically the truck matter. So really, the decision that was taken by the Prime Minister was the one that he had to take. What matters now is how do we proceed? And I'm of the view, and I may be in the minority of this, but I am of the view that it is better for us to try to get back to the table as quickly as possible to see whether or not the sticking points that came up in those last hours are ones that can be negotiated through. Is this a case where we just ran against a ticking clock that we couldn't get around? Or is it a case where we just really don't have a possibility of getting a deal?
0: Prime Minister said that any deal would be written in pencil, not pen. So what would be the benefit of going back and trying to get a deal if that deal could be changed or ripped up or just ignored?
1: Well, that's one of the points, though, that was in contention. It was this notion that the United States retained the ability to impose the Section 338 tariffs at will, should they not like certain Canadian domestic policies that were passed. It definitely one of the things that you have to negotiate through and see if you can turn it into something else, water it down. It was a sunset clause last time we did this, and could you find other kind of remediation for the United States that would allow them to you know, leave that position and move to something different that wasn't as insulting when it comes to our sovereignty?
0: Mm. Bob, one of the things, I mean, again, it seems like policy in some ways by social media, but one of the things that the president posted on social media last night was about Bombardier, saying that unless Bombardier manufactures its airplanes in the United States, they can't sell planes in the U.S. Of course, Bombardier has a number of plants in the U.S. right now. But on social media, you responded saying that the president is, in your words, out to destroy our economy. His mania is now completely out of control. Where does that leave us in the negotiations such as they are about trying to get back to the table?
2: Well, I think that's the essential problem, because it's not just a technical trade negotiation now. You have the president of the United States on a minute-by-minute basis undermining the entire basis for the existence of our country and saying things that are just completely out of touch with reality. I mean, the Bombardier example is a classic. Bombardier, first of all, you have Buy American. So when Bombardier made railway cars, they don't do that anymore. They had to build a factory in New York in order to be able to provide American cities with railway cars. And so the Buy America mentality has been there forever. Bombardier actually owns Learjet, which is made in Wichita. They have suppliers for engines and every part of the aircraft in the United States. They have thousands of employees in the United States. If Bombardier were to be prevented from doing business in the United States, which is impossible, but if that fantasy were to be realized, it would mean the unemployment of thousands, in fact, tens of thousands of American workers. I think we have to understand that the reason that it's not easy to get back to a table is who is going to be at the table, and what is the commitment of the United States to living within the boundaries of an agreement. And everything we've seen so far is there is no such commitment. The president imposes whatever he decides on one day or another. He passes an executive order declaring Lake Ontario is no longer Lake Ontario.

0: I mean, it's getting to be preposterous. And I think that's what has led the prime minister to decide, as he puts it, to let's see when the Americans are serious and we know what they're actually proposing and we know the president supports what they're proposing and understands what they're proposing, then it's possible to have a discussion. But until then, it's not. And yes, social media makes it harder. The president's outbursts make it harder. Howard Lutnick's outbursts make it harder. All these things make it much more difficult. But we have to weather the storm. We have to resist. We cannot allow them to dictate the terms.
1: Do retaliatory tariffs make it harder as well to get back to the table? Because presumably, I mean, the expectation is that the Trump administration will respond, but presumably personally, the president will take this as an insult.
0: No, I don't think I don't think any tariff makes it impossible to get back to the table. Look, I mean, you don't have to like somebody you're negotiating with. You need to come to the conclusion that there's enough mutual damage being done that it makes sense to try to settle something. And that's ultimately what should happen. Whether it will or not, we have to recognize we're dealing with a pretty irrational force at the moment. And that's what makes it harder, but does not make it impossible. And I think we have the luck of a strong team, and I think of a good leader in the prime minister, and a lot of support from Canadians for the strategy that's being followed.
1: Lisa Raitt,
0: I think it makes sense.
1: This is going to hurt, and it's already hurting. There are jobs that are being lost, and I wonder from your perspective how economically prepared we are to get into this.
2: Yeah, so that is the point. You know, the big sectors, aluminum, steel, dairy, forestry, they're almost used to having these tariffs applied to them. It's been kind of the history for the past number of years. They understand what the government programs are. They know how to get them. They know how to apply them. And for them, it's a bit business as usual. It's going to hurt, but it's a bit business as usual. On these Section 338 tariffs, the way that the Trump administration plays, it's going after small and medium-sized businesses. It's over 25,000 of these businesses out there who don't have that knowledge of how to deal with a sudden impact of a 50% tariff on what they're selling across the border. In some cases, you know, it could be 70% of their total inventory is going to the United States. It is a real issue for the government to get their support programs that they've announced into the hands of these small businesses before these small businesses decide, I'm just going to pack it up, I'm going to lay people off. And or, you know, alternatively, they're going to move their operations to the United States. And that's the reality of what we're facing right now. It's fine in the moment to say that we're going to retaliate to the 338s, but now we're going to invite a whole nother host of other tariffs that are going to come in and impact businesses that may never have been impacted before. All of that to say, I'm not saying that it's not the right thing to do. Yeah. I'm just saying you got to understand that there are going to be some folks out there who employ 6 to 7 people who make candles that are suddenly going to go, what just happened and why am I taking the brunt of it?
1: Bob Ray, you wrote in the Toronto Star this weekend a piece about who we are. And this is one of the questions that we wanted to ask this morning. We're going to open the phone lines to speak with Canadians across the country about who we are as Canadians in this moment. And you said many Canadians still believe there's a deal to be done on trade, a deal that would preserve many of the features of CUSMA, while instituting some minor changes in America's favor. This is a significant misread of what Trump is all about, that we have a chance in some ways to state what our country is for and what it stands against. So what is our country for in this moment, do you think?
0: Well, I think above all, we're for solidarity, and I think that's what Lisa is describing. If you look back at our history, we've been through very difficult moments, the Depression, 2 world wars. We've seen a lot of people sacrifice their lives in defense of what we thought was important as a nation. And we're now being asked to demonstrate the same degree of toughness in the face of an unprecedented, not only an economic attack, but a political attack on our sovereignty, on our identity. And I think that capacity for solidarity and for really supporting one another in the most difficult of circumstances is what we need to demonstrate at this moment. And I think that what Lisa

0: was saying about the importance of getting support to the people who need it when they need it as quickly as they need it. We demonstrated we could do that during COVID most recently. Many other countries did as well. It's possible for us to get through this, and we will get through it. But we have to have the confidence that we can demonstrate the understanding of the level of change and sacrifice that's being asked of Canadians at a very difficult moment. But we need to understand that the United States has really gone off the rails, and it isn't possible to negotiate a commercial deal as if nothing else was happening, as if we were dealing with a rational administration, because we're not. That's not who we're dealing with at the moment.
1: This is one of the big questions that we want to ask Canadians. And again, the number to call is 1-888-416-8333. We'll be hearing from callers shortly, but the phone lines are open now at 1-888-416-8333. Lisa Raitt, one of the things that we heard yesterday in talking about this, and I think it's a familiar sentiment, is that for better or worse, for a long time, a lot of our identity has been tied to our neighbors to the south, as well as their economy, but also saying what we aren't in some ways, that we aren't their healthcare system, we aren't some of their values, we aren't some of the ways that those values are, you know, we'll travel the world and we'll put the Canadian flag on the backpack to say that we are Canadian. What is the opportunity for Canada in this moment, do you think?
2: Well, I think there's a good opportunity, but it really hinges upon people being, it hinges on Canada being helped in this situation. And here's my thought process on it. So I'll give you an example of one of the tariffs that we've applied in retaliation that is going to get the attention of a different demographic, of a much different generation, and that is on hair and makeup products. I was stunned this weekend when that was the topic of conversation with my nieces when I was at a family event. They actually clued into the fact that there was a tariff and trade war going on. It's not that they're not paying attention to the news, but they just are not interested in politics, as they call it. But now it got their attention. Were they going to go to Shoppers or Sephora and stock up on their favorite items coming across from the United States because they're going to get grossly expensive? We need to make sure that that group of folks understands why they're going to be making, you know, the sacrifice in their pocketbook for the greater good. The second part is for all of the countries out there who are telling our elected officials, boy, we wish we could do that. Like, you're standing up to the United States. Good for you. Well, they also have to stand up as well. And they have to agree to take in more Canadian goods and have more Canadian sales into their own countries and make it easier for us. If we're going to be the pointy end of the spear on all of this, then the other countries can do more than just cluck from the sidelines saying, good for you, Canada. They actually have to open their checkbook as well.
1: Is there an opportunity, again, this phrase elbows up has been used over the course of the last year. Is there an opportunity for that to become something more than just a catchphrase, Lisa?
2: I hope not. I don't enjoy that phrase, to be honest. I don't enjoy it. I think that that is... It was great for the moment. It was understood in the moment. But now we really have to pivot into making sure that our economy is secured and that it can continue into the long-term future. You know, the fight is at the beginning, but now we're entrenching. Now we're digging in, and now we have to find other partners as well. It's more than just fighting the United States. It's transforming how we do business in Canada, which is turning a battleship, as you know, really tough to do on a pin.
1: Bob Ray, what do you make of that?
0: Well, keeping your elbows up for a long time as you get older, Matt, becomes more difficult. So let's get realistic. I think the opportunity is the key. I think we, for a long time, we grew complacent. I think we have to admit that as Canadians. We didn't spend enough on our own defense. We didn't make, you know, there are things we didn't do that we should have done and now we need to do. And I think Canadians agree on some of these things. But on the economy, and it really is an opportunity for us to think more globally, as well as to think harder domestically. We still have too many barriers to our internal trade. Mm-hmm. We still have too many walls up. I mean, we have my own province of Ontario puts out ads saying, protect Ontario. No, help Canadians. Mm-hmm. That should be the message, not let's put walls up around our own province. That's not a good message. It's not a good thought process. We need to be thinking nationally and internationally. And yes, we also need to be thinking practically about, you know, is there an opportunity to resolve this dispute with the United States if it's simply confined to the back and forth of trade? But when you listen to the president, you got to say, you know, he's talking about the dollar, he's talking

0: about the environment. He's talking about our water. He's talking about our resources. He's talking about everything. You got to understand there's an appetite there that it will not be satisfied by changing a few things in a trade agreement. It's a much bigger problem than that. And that's something the American people are going to have to deal with.
1: That it also may not be satisfied or changed by changing the leader or a midterm election, for example.
0: Well, we don't know. It'll have an impact. Politics will weigh in. Reality comes in. And don't think that American businesses who are affected by what's happening are not talking to the White House and saying, what about this, guys? Of course, there will be pressures on all sides to reach an agreement of some kind. But my point is, we should not leap at finding a facile fix when in fact the challenges are much greater and we need to come to terms with some of those challenges, but we can meet them. Mm. And there's no reason to be pessimistic or downhearted. It's important for us to provide enough sustainability and support for people that we can get through this together. And we will get through this together.
1: 1-888-416-8333 is the number. Before we get to calls from Canadians, I want to ask you both one question. And this is kind of the question that's at the heart of this. In this moment, Bob, how are you feeling about our identity as a nation, about who we are as Canadians?
0: Oh, I feel great about it. I'm so proud to be a Canadian. And I sense a lot of that feeling across the country. The values that we have, the way in which we've lived our lives, we have a lot to be proud of. And a lot for us to be, I think, reminding each other of how we've gotten through difficult times in the past, and we are going to get through this difficult time as well. I'm very confident in our identity, in our love for each other, in our celebration of our diversity, and also in the power of our unity. And I think these are the things that will sustain us in the days ahead.
1: Lisa, what about for you? Again, we talk a lot about the divisiveness in our politics right now and in our civic discourse and beyond. But in this moment, how are you feeling about what it means to be Canadian right now?
2: Oh, very proud to be a Canadian, obviously. I'm going to add a little bit of open up a bracket on this and probably get your phones to light up in hate for me. But let me just put it this way. It's one thing to say that you're a Canadian and you can be fiercely Canadian and wear the maple leaf and believe in our values, but you can also carry that with you when you live in another country. And my bigger fear is that, yes, generations of folks believe in being Canadian, but presented an opportunity to move to the United States where they can enjoy that economy or have more affordable housing or whatever the reasons may be, I do think we would see a lot of Canadians make the choice to move to the United States if it was barrier-free. And I know that's an unpopular thing to say, but I listen to younger generations and they call themselves Canadians. They are Canadians, but they also, under 30, want to make a life for themselves and wouldn't turn down the opportunity. And I think polling is going to actually bear that out. So you can be Canadian, but still live in another country, practice your Canadian values, and take advantage of another economy that may be doing better in a perception-wise to your own economy here in the small town you live in.
1: These are big questions. Really glad to have you both here to help tee up our conversation with Canadians. Thank you both.
2: Thanks.
0: Thank you, Matt.
1: Bob Rae, former Canadian ambassador to the United Nations. He's now a professor and a teacher and fellow at the University of Toronto. Lisa Raitt, former Conservative cabinet minister, currently a member of the Prime Minister's Advisory Committee on Canada-US Economic Relations. You're listening to The Current Review on CBC Radio 1. My name is Matt Galloway. Tasha's in Vancouver. Tasha, good morning.
3: Good morning.
1: Wanted to talk to you in part because of what you have gone through as a small business owner. Tell me how that has shaped how you see this moment.
3: Yeah, I had a value-added manufacturing startup here in Vancouver. So we were innovating and researching to create fish leather. So believe it or not, skin from fish, which is a byproduct of fish processing, makes a clean, strong, beautiful leather. And I had a research team that included a PhD chemist from here in Canada, as well as I had paid for to bring in skilled trades from overseas. So we needed someone with leather technology. That's a form of applied chemistry. It took me 18 months to get the guy through immigration and get him here. And both of those people were laid off when I had to shut down operations.

0: operations in Canada because our customers were mainly in the U.S. And this is kind of where I want to pick it up, that because we needed to sell our leather to companies that made things, be that shoes or apparel or soft goods, whatever, those were mainly in the U.S. And what my hope is, I'm very supportive of the counter tariffs. Mm-hmm. I think, you know, the previous caller said this is a painful opportunity. Earlier on the news, I heard it called chemotherapy against cancer, like mm-hmm. poison, but that hopefully will make you better. And that's what I want, is a next generation where there are companies that make things in Canada so that a business like mine could be part of their supply chain. But at the moment, what I want Canadians to wonder about is when they want to buy Canadian and they see those, that there is so little Canadian product to buy, that they should ask themselves how we got here and what is the structural problem behind it, that it is so difficult to start Canadian manufacturing, whether of part of the supply chain like we were doing or whether it's finished goods.
1: Tasha, these are really good questions. And again, your own experience in this is, I mean, it's heartbreaking to hear about, but it's also really important to hear about just in terms of the larger discussion we're having. Thank you very much for your call.
0: Thank you.
1: Appreciate it. Back to the phone lines. The phone number, I should mention, 1-888-416-8333. Prakash Mullick is in Edmonton. Good morning to you.
2: Good morning, Matt.
1: How are you feeling about this country in this moment?
2: I'm a proud Canadian, and nothing would have changed that. And Matt, I don't use profanity in any of the three languages I speak, but the lunatic in the White House has created problems. I'm 86 years old, Matt. I'm retired, living comfortably. But it hurts me when my fellow Canadians are losing their jobs and businesses because the foolishness coming out of the White House. And as far as the facts, we are going to have the 25th anniversary of 9/11. Does he know what Gander, Newfoundland did on that day?
1: That really breaks you up in thinking about what's going on.
2: And not only that, yesterday he said U.S. lost 100,000 in Vietnam War. It is 58,000. And, Matt, it hurts me that my fellow Canadians are losing their jobs. If it will help, I'm prepared to donate my Canada Pension Plan benefits for October, November, and December to help my fellow Canadians.
1: This is a very personal issue for you, and I'm very glad to have had the chance to talk to you. Prakash, thank you very much.
2: You're very welcome. And Matt, I always listen to your program and I enjoy it. The topics you covered in a reasonable, rational manner.
1: You're very kind to say. We also appreciate you not cursing in any of the languages that you speak on the Rogue. It is a family program. So thank you very much for that. Prakash, thank you.
2: Okay. Bye now.
1: That issue, and it's interesting, in talking about this, people talk about some of the tariffs on car parts and dairy products causing problems, but there are cultural exports that are key to who we are as a nation as well, and we heard some concerns around American tech companies coming in, or perhaps AI and what have you. Canadian content laws for online streaming platforms that would ensure that Canadian-made programs are front and center, that was one of those sticky issues at the negotiating table that prompted the Prime Minister to tell his negotiators to walk away from that table. You know, for almost her entire career, Margaret Atwood has helped shape, tell, and promote Canadian stories both here and abroad. And she joins us now. Margaret, good morning.
3: Good morning, Matt. How are you?
1: Well, I'm well. How are you feeling about being Canadian in this moment?
3: Well, I've been here before. I'm old enough to remember two other occasions, one of them being in the middle to late 60s when we created a lot of the cultural institutions that we have today, including a number of publishers, and after that, the Writers Union, the Writers Trust, and then Pan Canada. So let's say the 60s. Let's say the Free Trade War. Remember that one?
1: I sure do.
3: Brian Mulroney.

Okay, Graham and I were against it for the very reason you have just seen. If you get that integrated and the other side is bigger, they can pull the carpet out from under you at any moment. And now there's now. And I have heard a catchy saying,

0: it's a very fine tightrope that the Prime Minister is walking, because on the one hand, he wants us to be more environmentally friendly. He wants to cut carbon emissions. But on the other hand, how are you going to pay for all this? And one of those things is oil. So it's a fine balance.
1: What does the reaction of Canadians, and it's not just that using the phrase elbows up, but people rallying around their nation, buying Canadian, saying we're going to travel in this country. I was just, on the East Coast, and you saw Canadians from all across the country who perhaps might have gone somewhere else, and they're going to Prince Edward Island, or they're going to New Brunswick.
0: Yeah, I'm the same. And so is everybody I know. But people always underestimate Canadians because we have an outward appearance of being nice. And nice translates as weak to some people. But I would just go back and look at the Canadian war record, if I were some of those people. It was pretty ferocious. So don't underestimate Canadians, and you can say that to Canadians too. When we get mad, we're mad, and I think we're mad.
1: Do you worry at all about the cost of this? You have a president who is lashing out, and it's not just renaming a lake, that he could economic damage.
0: And he is, but it's tit for tat, because he's doing real economic damage to the northern states that border Canada, and those are swing states. So he's not just doing economic damage to those people, he's doing political damage to his own party. And I would say that's not a tippity-top smart thing to do.
1: You have been very clear in saying that the fight that we have is not with Americans per se, but
0: with
1: American leaders. Tell me more about that and what you would want to hear. We know that there are a lot of Americans who listen to the CBC. What would you want to hear from them in this moment?
0: Well, what they should hear from us is, number one, they're our neighbors, but number two, a lot of us have friends in the States and business relationships in the States and relatives in the States. And you would say, surely you wouldn't go to war against your relatives, and we just tick the American Civil War. Sure, they would go to war against their relatives they have before. But we do have very close relationships, and a lot of people have traveled widely in the United States, including me. Of course, my audiences are self-selected, but you couldn't ask for nicer, warmer, more welcoming people.
1: Let me just end by going back to where you started, which is you have seen some of these fights before. What would your message be to those of us who are new to this, who are in this now for the first time, and they're wondering how long this fight is going to go, but also whether we have the stomach for a fight like this? What's at stake, and what should we do?
0: Yeah, sure. Toughen up. Maybe I've got my generations wrong, and maybe younger generations feel that everything should go well in their lives all the time. But it doesn't. And I won't use a rude word, but something beginning with S happens. And this is some of that something beginning with S, and it happens. I know that people can get through it, and I would say we need to possibly form some Help Your Neighbors associations in addition to what the government is doing, who got thrown out of a job. His family is in trouble financially, and pitch in. We've done it before.
1: It's great to talk to you as always, Margaret. Thank you very much.
0: And thank you, Matt.
1: Margaret Atwood, national treasure, great Canadian author, talking to us about what she has seen and where we might go as a nation. Judy, who's in Winnipeg. Judy, good morning.
2: Good morning, Matt.
1: How are you feeling about being a Canadian right now? What does it mean to you to be a Canadian in this moment?
2: My four grandparents came from the Ukraine as teenagers. My Ukrainian baba used to lecture me with her finger shaking, going, "You be grateful this country." I'm 76 years old, and I have never been prouder to be a Canadian.
1: What has this moment meant to you? Have you changed parts of your life because of the situation we find ourselves in with our neighbors to the south?
2: Completely. I have not bought a single American-made object since January of 2025.
1: Not a single object?
2: Nothing. Nothing. I just bought a new car. It is a Kia because it was made in Korea. And I'm still missing celery.
1: Celery.
2: I'm trying to find celery, because most of the celery we get comes from the States.
1: Yeah.

0: But nope, I absolutely, and I go out of my way to avoid anything American.
1: How do you think as a country we'll come out of this moment?
0: I think we'll not only survive, but I think that we will become the leader of the world's middle powers. I think that Canada is about to come into its own. We got pushed into it, yes, but we're about to come into our own as an example to the rest of the world about what a decent, intelligent democracy can be. And I think we're going to be that.
1: You know, just finally, before I let you go, we've been doing this program right across the country. We've heard from people from Atlanta, Canada onward. And one of the things we've heard is that people hope that we're more unified as a country, that we'll pull together. Is that something that you see as being possible in this moment?
0: Yes, I do. And I very, very much hope that people like me, I'm a pensioner on a fixed income, I want my tax dollars to go to support the workers on the front line who are being hurt by this current trade war. I'd be perfectly happy to pay more taxes to make that possible. But I think that Canadians right now are more unified than we have ever been and will continue to be that way.
1: Judy, good to talk to you. Thanks for your call.
0: You take care.
1: And you.
0: Bye.
1: Lloyd is on the line with us from, do I have this right, Lloyd? You're in Ear Falls, Ontario, is that right?
2: That's right, northwestern Ontario.
1: Beautiful. Tell me about this moment and how you're feeling.
2: Well, I'm feeling a little bit used and abused.
1: Used and abused.
2: I had a dream when I was a young boy to be a lumberjack. And that dream come true in 1980. My career lasted 39 years. And over those 39 years, we transitioned from Canadian companies, Canadian Pacific Forest Products being the best company I ever worked for in four decades, to some American companies that chewed us up, divided the workforce, had us working 2 out of 3 weekends per year away from our families and homes. And now with the latest tariffs on softwood, our most advanced mill in Canada is idling. And to make matters worse, they didn't even keep the coal generation plant running. So the plant has froze. There'd be a damage. And there was thousands of meters of wood left in the bush to rot forever and ever. Amen.
1: So given that, and given where we are now, what do you hope comes out of this moment for Canada?
2: Geez, I think redefine who we are as Canadians.
1: And so what would that mean? What would that mean for you? Give me the one word or two word definition.
2: Self-examination.
1: Self-examination.
2: Yeah, we have to look at what we're doing, you know. We live in an area, too, that also has a lot of American tourism.
1: Sure, yeah.
2: 84% of the resources, the fish, the moose, the bear, are consumed by non-residents. It's a business. I have lots of friends that are in the tourist business that have made a living, a good living for it, from it. And we do have, you know, this Canada isn't for sale. I don't know how factual that is, because with the increased value of the American dollar over the Canadian dollar, the majority of tourist camps that transfer hands are American hands. And they do catch the biggest fish and the moose and the bear too. It's a big industry, and it's sort of disheartening.
1: And so your sense is just, I'll let you go, but that we need a bit of a gut check, that this is one of those self-examination, we need to kind of look at ourselves kind of moments.
2: Absolutely. We all have friends that are Americans, yeah. that love Canada, that love us, and you know, we cherish friends from whatever country they are from. We could always have room, Matt, for one more friend. Mm. But enemies and trade battles, we're getting nowhere fast.
1: Lloyd, good to talk to you. Appreciate it. Glenwood Thanks for your call. It's a cabinetry business.
2: Thanks,
1: he is in, Lloyd was in the lobster Falls, capital of Canada, Ontario. Shediac, New Brunswick. James, good morning to you. James, are you there?
3: I am here, yes.
1: There you are. How's your business been impacted by these tariffs? You do a lot of business down south.
3: Yes, we did do a lot of business down south, right up until Trump really started with this whole nonsense. So we did about 15% of our sales were in the New England states, and right now we're at under 5% of our sales. So we've dropped a substantial amount of business.
1: What does that mean for the bottom line for you, if you don't mind me

0: asking?
1: Well, it's millions of dollars on our end. Now, we've really worked diligently and really worked hard to try and replace that business. And so far, we've been successful in adding new retailers in Atlantic Canada, which is where our home base is and where we do most of our sales. So we're fighting the good fight, and we have a new determination and new vigor that we never had before.
0: When you hear that the federal government here is imposing counter tariffs on the United States, and that may lead to further retaliation, is that a move that you support?
1: I do support it. I'm on Team Canada. I think that we are in a fight for our lives and our economy right now, and we definitely need to. It's gonna hurt for the short term, and I think in the long term we're gonna win in the end.
0: What do you need, and what do others need? Do you think in that short term, if, as you say, it's going to hurt, there will be real pain felt?
1: Definitely. And you know, I'm not numb to the fact that there's many industries that are going to be affected more so than I am in our industry. So, you know, we're respectful of that. The government doesn't have unlimited amount of dollars. They can't help everybody. So we're hunkering down. Unfortunately, we're going to reduce our capital expenditures. We're going to tighten things up, reduce the amount of people we hire, and just try and weather the storm. And I think that everybody in our industry is going to do the same thing.
0: Your last name may sound familiar to some people, McKenna. And your father, of course, is Frank McKenna, former Premier of New Brunswick, former Canadian ambassador to the United States. I was with him just a few weeks ago in New Brunswick. And one of the things he said was that we as a nation should wait Trump out. That the sea goes out, the tide goes out, and the tide comes back in, and that this is in some ways a moment, and it's a difficult moment, but we have to think about the long-term game as well. What would that cost your business if we just kind of ran the clock?
1: Yeah, no, I think that's great advice. I mean, for us, you know, there's 15, 16 million people within an 8 to 10 hour radius in New England. That is the market that we want to go after. So for us to completely remove ourselves from that market, it's going to put us years behind. It took a long, long time. We've been selling in the U.S. for 40 years. So it's going to cost us a lot of money and a lot of time and a lot of effort. These people that we were selling to in the U.S., they're friends. We talk to them on a daily basis. And their response to me is, how can we buy your product when we don't know if there's going to be a 50% tariff on it next week? And my response is, I completely agree. So we're now deciding whether or not we're going to continue and you know, eliminate these relationships that we've had for, you know, decades and decades. It's really sad.
0: It's really important to hear from you. Again, this is not an academic conversation for someone like yourself. You're right in it. James, thank you and good luck.
1: Thank you so much.
0: James McKenna is owner of Glenwood Kitchens in Shediac, New Brunswick. Back to the lines, and Satwinder is in Abbotsford. Satwinder, good morning to you.
2: Good morning.
0: Hi, how are you? How are you feeling about this country in this moment right now, and the moment that we're in with tariffs and a trade war and all of that?
2: Well, I want to use kind of a pat answer and say proud, et cetera, but I think it's tinged with concern and anxiety and, you know, what's going to happen. I know maybe it's a temporary thing and this will pass, this too shall pass. But at the moment, certainly feeling unsettled and worried about where we're going and where we're headed, the costs that are going to be coming back to us as Canadians, you know, are going to affect our standard of living, how we look at our lives, how we create our futures. And only thing I'm really proud of is people sticking together, coming together for a common cause, you know, uniting us as Canadians, looking for an identity beyond being not American. So it's tinged with a lot of emotion.
0: I don't think that's a pat answer at all. I think it's a very human answer. It feels like you're trying to work through the moment in real time.
2: Yes, we are. And as small businesses or farmers, we are blueberry farmers in Abbotsford. I mean, for us, it's the margins are razor thin as it is. And we've had, you know, long standing 100-year relationships and transactional and relationships with America. And they've been one of our greatest trade partners. And, you know, we don't want to negate that to say that all this is going to go down and we're going to forget about them. Yeah. You know, we want them to be strong. We want to be strong. So it's just unfortunate that all this has become to pass, and that we, of course, have to sharpen our pencils. And as the Prime Minister says, elbows up. And, you know, we are diversifying our markets, but at the same time, you know, it's a long haul. It's a big ship to turn around in 1 minute. So a lot of anxiety.
0: I wish you the best of luck, and I'm really glad to hear from you. Thank you very much.
2: Thank you.
0: Satwinder was in Abbotsford. Brian is in Woodstock, New Brunswick. Brian, good morning.
3: Good morning, Matt.
0: How are you feeling about this country in this moment? It's a tricky moment.
3: Tentative, I guess, is what I would define my emotion as.
0: Tell me more about that and why you use that word.
3: Well, we're a small...

0: all farm. That's a difficult position to be in anyway, in this time of corporate farming. And we're a Christmas tree producer. We produce Christmas trees from seed. We have a nursery. We sell rooted planting stock, and we have a commercial compost site. But 98% of our market is in New England, which is, I mean, the traditional trade routes are north-south here. My wife is from Holton, Maine. My kids are dual citizens, and we're covered by CUSMA currently. But when we get in this toe-to-toe, tariff-to-tariff punching match, I'm afraid we're going to lose. And I fear that our products are going to be tariffed.
1: What is that going to mean for you? And what would you want from the federal government? It's interesting. The Prime Minister is warning Canadians that a pivot from the United States is going to come at a cost, he says in a message that's going to be released later on today, that there's a cost to action, but it doesn't come close to the cost of standing still. What would you want to hear from the federal government as somebody who's as you say, you're really tentative about what's going on right now?
0: I think countervail tariffs are counterproductive. Mm-hmm. I mean, I realize how that feels to me when I go to Holton, Maine to pick up some repair parts. The cost is increased. My cost is increased by 50%. And, those are just tax dollars. And I'd like to keep my money. So I think that they're counterproductive entirely.
1: It's 108 days until Christmas. How's the farm looking?
0: Oh, the farm's looking great. We're skillful farmers. We've been doing this forever, since the early 80s. I'm a second generation tree farmer, but it's the market. Yeah. They are the market.
1: I wish you the best of luck. Again, it's really important to hear from someone like yourself who this is not an academic conversation. You are directly involved in what we're talking about now. Brian, thank you so much for your call.
0: Thanks, Matt.
1: It's Brian Fox. He's in Woodstock, New Brunswick. The auto sector, right in the crosshairs of Donald Trump and his administration. John Dagnolo is a president of Unifor Local 200, chair of the Ford Master Bargaining Committee and Auto Council chair. John, good morning to you.
2: Good morning to you.
1: Thank you for having me. Thanks for being here. And it's important because, as I mentioned, your industry is right in the crosshairs of Donald Trump and his administration. They don't want cars built here in Canada. They want vehicles that are sold in the United States to be built in the United States. And so what does this moment mean for you?
2: Well, it's a ridiculous statement, to be quite frank with you, especially when we buy 2 million vehicles here in Canada. So we're supporting the United States by doing that, because we certainly don't produce 2 million vehicles here in our country. Mm. So, and I can give you a prime example. In Windsor, they have the F-150 truck and the Super Duty trucks, engines that we build there. We have under 2,000 people doing that, building all those engines for all those trucks. It's the number one selling vehicle in Canada, by the way. And I send over thousands of engines over there that supply 10,000 workers' jobs. So this is what we call the importance of trade and taking care of one another. Here's an example where both sides of the border are taking care of one another, and it's a shame that we're going through this right now, to be quite frank with you.
1: How do you feel about some of your union colleagues on the other side of the border, particularly from the United Auto Workers, who have in past supported tariffs, and they're trying to bring some of those jobs back to their country?
2: Well, I think now they recognize it. The head of the UAW just announced that disrespecting Canada when it comes to tariff is hurting both sides of the border. Mm. So he has stepped back from that, but I was very frustrated because I live in Windsor.
1: Yeah.
2: I know I have a great relationship with my family on the other side. We have thousands of nurses that go there and commute back and forth every day, taking care of the American families on the other side of the border, and see the relationship that we've had over the years and years and years with the Freedom Festival, where both sides come together and have fireworks. And to watch this happen, I think it's going to impact that side of the border, especially in Michigan, because of the relationships we have with them.
1: Let me just ask you before I let you go, what do you want, as somebody who's in an industry that's directly impacted by this, just briefly, what do you want from

0: for example, the prime minister, who this morning we saw the government impose those retaliatory tariffs. What do you want from the Canadian government in this moment?
1: Well, I want the Canadian government to continue to talk about the importance of no tariffs. I want them to continue to talk about the 5 million vehicles that are imported in North America, which equates to 20 assembly plants that could be employing thousands upon thousands of people. That's the important part. Let's talk about things that we, not, let's not talk about the tariffs where 99% of it is tariff-free. Mm. Let's focus on trying to create jobs in our communities on both sides of the border through importing these products that are coming from the outside, not creating one job here. That's what we should be talking about. That's what's important.
0: It's a tumultuous moment.
1: It is, yeah. Absolutely.
0: It's really good to hear from you, John. Thanks so much.
1: Thank you. Thank you for this opportunity.
0: John Dagnolo is president of Unifor Local 200 in Windsor, Ontario. Stephen Marsh is an author. He is behind many, many books, including The Next Civil War, Dispatches from the American Future. In some ways, it's about the disintegration of the United States. He's also host of a podcast. It's called Gloves Off, which is all about who we are as a nation and what happens to this nation now. Stephen, good morning.
2: Hey, Matt, how you doing?
0: What does it mean to be Canadian right now?
2: I think probably what's really interesting about this moment is that we're at the beginning of figuring out what that is. And I think that's, I mean, there's sort of some interesting shoots coming out from under the snow. I mean, I think one thing is we have this obvious emphasis on sovereignty and we're quite stubborn about it. I mean, we have decided not to engage with the American trade regime. We're the only country in the Western liberal world that's decided to do that. That's not like the Canada that I think I knew when I was a kid. It's a much more confident Canada. And then also we've decided, unlike the rest of the world, to not close off, that we decided to remain open to the world and to preserve that openness that we cherish. So, I mean, I think what Canada is not really known right now. I think we're about to become ourselves in some really new way. I think this is a historic moment for Canada. This is the beginning of our identity.
0: It's interesting in part because, and we've mentioned this already, for many people for a long time, a big chunk of their Canadian identity has been tied to what we aren't, right? And the things that we are not, particularly from south of the border. So are you seeing that identity? I mean, we're getting there, but are you seeing that identity shift in this moment?
2: I think we've got to totally change this narrative. I mean, it was Marshall McLuhan who in 1963 said Canada's the only country that can live without an identity. I mean, walk around the world. We're weird. We're getting really different. We're not boring and normal. We are no longer like taking bits from other countries and stitching them together into some kind of whole. Like what Canada is, what it has, what it represents is actually quite distinct. And I mean, perhaps that's not articulated fully, but we all feel it. We all know it. Like the threat came to our sovereignty and we're like, no. We are different. We are ourselves. Like we know who we are. Yeah. The question is, what will we become? And that's such a more interesting question to me.
0: Do you think that this has opened a broader conversation about what's possible in Canada?
2: Yeah, well, in the world too, right? I mean, I think one of the things about Carney's Davos speech and also about the refusal of this trade agreement is that, you know, for our whole lifetime, Matt, I mean, I've known you since we were kids, mm-hmm. Every political question has ultimately been an economic question, right, left, center. Like it's our, you know, how much inequality are we willing to deal with so much wealth generation? These are the sort of questions that have been. Carney has said there are questions that transcend economics. There are political issues of sovereignty that transcend dollars and cents. And I think it's actually a big change for the world because the old order is fading and the old order is practically dead and a new order will have to be built out of it. Not just for us, but for the whole world.
0: Do you expect that to be tested when people feel the pinch from what's going on right now?
2: Well, I don't know. I mean, I think, you know, as I said in that New York Times piece, like I think Canadians actually like our endurance is what we're built for, right? Like we're used to enduring things. To preserve democracy and to fight for his country, like they strapped my grandfather to the back of a Hamilton bomber. We're not being asked of anything remotely close to those sacrifices. And the stakes are absolutely our sovereignty and the survival of our democracy. So, you know, the pain is definitely coming. Like we all know it's coming and it will be real, but I think we should keep things in a

0: bit of perspective. There are things that are, it's worth being slightly less wealthy to be yourself.
1: Stephen, good to talk to you as always. Thank you.
0: Always a pleasure, Matt.
1: Stephen Marsh is an author and the host of the podcast Gloves Off. That's all the time we have for The Current Review. I'm Matt Galloway. Thanks for listening.

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2: 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You know it's a massive hometown show when you fill the venue where the Raptors and Leafs play. The last girls at the party are ready to bring on the hits as the Beaches lead a boisterous sing-along at Scotiabank Arena in Toronto. The Beaches, Part 2 on CBC Music Live, after the news.
3: From CBC News, the world this hour, I'm Neil Herland. The White House has just launched its latest salvo in the tariff fight with Canada. U.S. President Donald Trump signed five proclamations banning a list of Canadian products from entering the U.S. The list is extensive, covering a range of industries. The CBC's Katie Nicholson reports from Washington.
4: So these proclamations ban some products and they modify tariffs on others, and they lean on those Section 338 tariffs from the Tariff Act of 1930, Smoot-Hawley. It's being used to ban some Canadian products like motorcycles, most alcohol. It's an extensive list: beer, wine, spirits, rye whiskey, niche items like Slivovitz. It also includes molasses and whey proteins. The bans amount to about single-digit billions, according to a U.S. official who briefed us, and those bans kick in 3 weeks, so September 29th. And then you have tariff modifications, which are going to kick in 1 week. That's on the 15th. Those are rates of 50%. And the lists here include more aluminum products, rattan furniture, golf carts, motorboats, the paper products, a new list of cheeses and outboard motors, and even rawhide products. It's going to take a few days for Canadian producers to really get a sense of the broader impacts here. The modifications, though, also included some removals, interestingly, things that were taken off that 338 list from earlier, including cement, toilet paper, even salt. Katie Nicholson, CBC News, Washington.
3: The Quebec plane maker Bombardier is once again in President Donald Trump's crosshairs. He threatened a ban unless the company builds in the U.S., but Bombardier defenders on both sides of the border point out it already does. Natalia Weichsel has reaction.
5: You never know what to expect from Trump, you know.
6: Lynn St. Marie works as a mechanic and technician repairing airplane components in Dorval, Quebec. She says the aerospace industry in this part of the province is so tightly knit that virtually everyone knows someone impacted by Donald Trump's threats against Bombardier. On Monday, the U.S. president declared that the Canadian aerospace company would no longer be able to sell planes in the United States. But St. Marie says that it's not just Bombardier employees in Canada that might be affected. Bombardier employs about 3,500 people across more than 20 states.
5: I have some friends that are Americans. I feel bad for them. He's not helping his own people at all, from what I can see.
6: For Quebec Premier Christine Fréchette, she says the province is not planning any retaliatory action unless the threat becomes more real. But she adds that her government is monitoring the situation closely. Natalia Weichsel, CBC News, Montreal.
3: The U.S. military says it destroyed five Iranian oil tankers on Tuesday.

0: in response to the latest attacks on its warships. Meanwhile, Iran hit back at American targets in Jordan, the latest burst of back-and-forth strike. Voters in Toronto will cast ballots for mayor next month, and tonight a special debate was held on the problem of anti-Semitism in the city. The incumbent mayor, Olivia Chow, declined to attend, and rival candidate Brad Bradford was critical.
1: I'm disappointed that the mayor wasn't here tonight, because we're gonna have a really important conversation about anti-Semitism, about Jew hatred, what's festered like an infection in this city over the past 3 years. And the mayor's job is to be the mayor for everybody. And that means you got to show up.
0: Chow took part in an earlier event with the Toronto police chief where she denounced the rising cases of anti-Semitism in the city. The U.S. National Transportation Safety Board says evidence recovered from a flight data recorder suggested the pilots considered aborting the landing of an Amazon cargo plane before it crashed. The tragedy happened Sunday, killing 5 people and 2 vehicles on the ground.
2: The thrust reversers and the speed brakes were not deployed, so right now I'm not going to speculate about what should have been.
0: The pilots will be interviewed on Wednesday. And that is your World This Hour.
3: Taking a look at the weather forecast. In Calgary, partly cloudy with a chance of showers in the evening, then clearing overnight with a low of 11 degrees. Mainly sunny on Wednesday, a high of 24. Thursday, showers, a high of 15. In Lethbridge, partly cloudy with a chance of showers in the evening with the risk of a thunderstorm, a low of 11 degrees overnight. On Wednesday, sunny and a high of 24 degrees. Thursday, a mix of sun and cloud with a chance of showers, windy, and a high of 21 degrees. 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
5: Welcome to CBC Music Live. I'm Odario Williams. We're back at Scotiabank Arena in Toronto for part two of The Beaches, with their biggest ever headlining show in their hometown. Here's Leandra Earle.
6: Toronto, how we doing? Before I enter the next song, I just want to say on behalf of all of us, like, this is just so crazy. Thank you so much for all the support you guys have shown us from day one of this band. It's really, truly a dream come true. Woo! Eliza and I both in 2004 separately saw Avril Lavigne here for the very first show ever. Never in my wildest dreams did I think I would be on this stage. Thank you so much for being here with us. This next song is called...
7: You got this.
6: Sorry. This next song is called Lesbian of the Year. And it's a very special song to me. I wrote it with my best friends, with our co-writers Sam and Zale. And I really got to honestly talk to my band about the struggles and the journey of coming out later in life and finding myself. And coming out to my family and friends and hoping that they'll love me just the same. And they have, which is so special. I just feel so grateful and so honored to be here with so many of my friends in my community, my family, who've supported me all these years coming out, and you mean the world to me. I could cry, but I won't just yet. This is so beautiful. That flag with my face on it is very beautiful.
7: That rules.
8: It says lesbians rock.
6: Yeah, they do.
8: Yeah, they do.
6: Let's hear it for the lesbians.
8: Let's hear it for the lesbians.
6: But a safe community is so integral to our souls and to happiness and joy. And this life is so short. And I'm so happy that we can all share this beautiful community together. Thank you so much for being here. I love you all very much. And

That's Leandra Earle and the Beaches with Lesbian of the Year. I'm Odario Williams. You're listening to CBC Music Live. This song's called Edge of the Earth.

0: 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I'm Odario Williams. 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
1: It is so good to be back in Toronto. It's also so good to be back home in Canada. We've been touring in the States and all over the place, and I just gotta say there's no place like home. We've been really lucky to play all over the world and to so many different people, but we'll never forget that we're Canadian girls. That we're girls from Toronto. And we'll never forget about the fans from Toronto that have put us here where we are today. 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

0: You just heard the Beaches with a medley of their older hits created especially for this show. Very cool stuff. I'm Odario Williams. You're listening to CBC Music Live. We're with the Beaches at Scotiabank Arena in Toronto in front of a huge crowd of their hometown fans. They're playing all of the songs off their latest record, No Hard Feelings. It won Rock Album of the Year at the 2026 Juno Awards, where the Beaches also won Group of the Year for the third straight year. That makes a total of 7 Junos for the band. Coming up is a hit off No Hard Feelings. Check it out.
1: Uh-oh, costume change. She's gorgeous.
2: She's so pretty.
1: What's up, Toronto? Is there someone in the audience who would like to be my Jocelyn this evening? Hi, I'm gonna come and find you.

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1: Thank you, Jocelyn, and thank you to every single Jocelyn in the audience. Who's ready to get feral, Toronto? Who's ready to make some bad choices?

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1: This next one is Blaine Brett. I'll never get tired of playing it. It was sort of a very pivotal and important song for us in our career and gave us a lot of room to grow all over the world, which was incredible. It's, yeah, a very special song. I'm going through a breakup again, so I've been re-listening to it to help me through my current breakup. But it's really funny. It's really beautiful.
2: I don't know what else to say about it.
0: Well, it's the song that changed our lives, basically.
1: Yeah, pretty much.
0: So it's a really important song to us, and obviously I think it's a song that a lot of people are excited about, and they're like waiting for us to play that one. The crowd always goes absolutely crazy.
1: Yeah. I guess a lot of artists don't like playing their biggest hit, but it's my favorite.
0: I love it. And we will be blaming Brett until we die.
1: Sorry, Brett.

0: You just heard the Beaches perform one of their biggest hits, Blame Brett, at Scotiabank Arena in their hometown of Toronto. I'm Odario Williams. You're listening to CBC Music Live. Here are sisters Jordan and Kylie Miller of the Beaches.
1: I think when it comes to like our favorite part of the job, playing live is like the number one, the thing we love the most doing in music. You know, we love writing and we love traveling and we love partying, but performing is like the most cathartic, wonderful thing to do in the whole world. And for us to be able to do it together as a group of really good friends just feels incredible. And yeah, and to do it for our hometown, for all of our friends and family and fans from out here, feels really special. We're honestly so thrilled to be playing the Scotiabank Arena tonight. It's been a bucket list venue for us for many, many years, so it feels really exciting to play this and a bunch of arena shows all across the country. I think personally, like, I was waiting to be a bit more nervous, but it hasn't really hit me yet. How about you, Kai?
2: I'm definitely a little bit nervous, but I think that it's good to be nervous because it reminds you, like, you know, that this is like something that's really important to us, and this is a venue we've been going to our entire lives, so it really is such a huge bucket list moment for us, and I'm just so happy to be doing it with my sister.
1: Yeah.

0: right, ladies, wrap it up. Let's go. The party's basically over. Y'all are the only people remaining here, so everybody needs to get their ass to the bus. Bus leaves in 10. Thank y'all. Good night.
1: One more?

the Beaches, finishing up their biggest ever hometown show at Scotiabank Arena in Toronto. Hey, if you'd like to see them live, their next Canadian show will happen at the Harvest Jazz and Blues Festival in Fredericton, New Brunswick, on Friday, September 18th. Now, for videos of the concert you just heard, please check out our CBC Music YouTube channel and also our website. Just go to cbc.ca/music. 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Thanks to Justin Nace, Brendan McGuire, Steve Major, and Vanessa Connolly for recording all that music and providing it to us. CBC Music Live is produced by Andrea Jin and Malcolm Gould. I'm Odario Williams. I hope you can join me next week for the Brothers Landreth.

0: We've had an absolute blast. We love you. Thanks for, if you listen to the new record, you bought the new record, thank you. Thanks for buying tickets. Thanks for coming down. Thanks for hanging out with us. Thanks for being so wonderful. On the bass guitar, that's my big brother, David Landreth. Roman Clark, Ian Phillips. My name is Joey. We're the Brothers Landreth from Winnipeg, Manitoba.
1: That's the Brothers Landreth.

0: Dandruth, recorded live at TD Music Hall in Toronto. Well, please join me next week for lots more of that concert on CBC Music Live. And if you're listening on CBC Music, stay tuned for Angeline Tetuayo. She's coming up next with The Block. So keep it locked right here. I'm Odario Williams. Have a wonderful week. Till next time.
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11: Necessary but not without its costs is how the Prime Minister is framing the ongoing pivot away from U.S. goods and services. Former Defense Minister Peter McKay tells us how sharp he thinks that pivot can really be when it comes to defense spending.
12: From CBC News, The World This Hour, I'm Neil Herland. The Trump administration is expanding its trade war with Canada. The White House posted five new executive orders tonight that ban certain Canadian products from being imported into the U.S., including alcohol. The administration is also adding more Canadian goods to the list of items that are subject to 50% tariffs. Catherine Tunney reports from Washington.
13: The White House lashing out once again at its northern neighbor, this time going after Canadian alcohol. According to official proclamations published late Tuesday, the Trump administration is threatening to ban the import of Canadian beer, wine, cider, whiskeys, vodka, and other spirits, effective in 3 weeks. Non-booze products are also on the proposed list, like molasses and motorcycles. The hit from the U.S. comes hours after Canada followed through on counter tariffs, a promise it made after Trump slapped 50% tariffs on Canadian goods last month. The administration is also tweaking that order, adding more Canadian goods to the list subject to tariffs, like mattresses and motorboats, while removing tariffs from other products like cement and toilet paper. A senior Trump administration official defended the escalation as leveling out the playing field. The official told reporters they remain open to finding an alternative path. Catherine Tunney, CBC News, Washington.
12: Tonight, we're getting reaction from Dominic Leblanc, the Minister of Canada-U.S. Trade. He says the government of Canada is assessing the latest tariff measures from the United States. He adds, I am in contact with Ambassador Greer. When the U.S. is ready to engage, our government will work in good faith and constructively towards a more secure, mutually beneficial trading relationship that fully respects Canadian sovereignty. Well, tonight, the American trade rep Jameson Greer also issued a statement. It says, after weeks of good faith and intensive efforts between the U.S. and Canadian negotiators, Canada walked away from a near final trade deal that offered better treatment than any other trading partner. And instead, Canada chose to embark on senseless retaliation against the United States. Canada was a notable objector to the U.S.-led invasion of Iraq in 2003. The war was launched purportedly to disarm then-President Saddam Hussein of weapons of mass destruction that were never found. Even though Canada decided not to join, documents obtained through an access to information request reveal the government was preparing for the possibility of backing the invasion. Darren Major has more.
14: If military action proceeds without a new resolution of the Security Council, Canada will not participate.
15: Prime Minister Jean Chrétien received a standing ovation from his MPs after announcing Canada would sit out the 2003 Iraq War. That same day, the U.S. withdrew a resolution from the UN Security Council that would have explicitly authorized military action. Cabinet meeting minutes from the weeks leading up to the war suggest the government would have redeployed ships to back the U.S. invasion. Retired General Ray Hinault was the chief of the defense staff at the time. He says that meant the Navy would have been involved in combat operations.
16: We were working under the assumption that we should be ready to do whatever government

0: decided whether it was going to get involved or not get involved.
1: The meeting minutes say Cabinet ended their discussions on Iraq with a philosophical discussion about life and death, including about when taking a life is justified. Darren Major, CBC News, Ottawa.
2: American investigators gave an update tonight on that Amazon cargo plane that crashed Sunday, killing five ground cleaners. Jennifer Homendy is chair of the U.S. National Transportation Safety Board.
3: This is certainly very tragic. You would not think riding in a van to clean an airplane that this would happen. No one would think that. It's the unthinkable.
2: And that is your World This Hour. I'm Neil Herland.
4: Taking a look at the weather forecast. In Calgary, partly cloudy with a chance of showers in the evening, then clearing overnight with a low of 11 degrees. Mainly sunny on Wednesday, a high of 24. Thursday, showers, a high of 15. In Lethbridge, partly cloudy with a chance of showers in the evening with the risk of a thunderstorm, a low of 11 degrees overnight. On Wednesday, sunny and a high of 24 degrees. Thursday, a mix of sun and cloud with a chance of showers, windy, and a high of 21 degrees. 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
5: Hello, I'm Neil Kirksall.
6: Good evening, I'm Chris Howden. This is As It Happens, the Midnight Edition. Tonight.
5: On defense, in the midst of a fierce trade war, Ottawa wants to reduce its reliance on the U.S., but a former Canadian defense minister says pivoting away from American military hardware is a challenge the government hasn't quite figured out.
6: Settling for less. A former UN special rapporteur praises Canada for joining a ban on imports from Israeli settlements, but he says that move is just a start.
5: A powerhouse on a powerhouse. Soon deliberations will begin over designs for a revitalized prime minister's residence. The head of the jury, celebrated architect Moshe Safdie, tells us what the future could hold for 24 Sussex.
6: Free Woolly. It was in the Smithsonian for more than 150 years, but now the last known pelt of an extinct woolly dog has finally been returned temporarily to Vancouver in its former Pacific habitat.
5: He put the pie in pyrotechnics, remembering self-described anarcho-confectioner Noel Godin, the prankster who ensured the rich and famous got their just desserts right in the face.
6: And their sincere congratulations. Enter, if you dare, the corn maze of one New Brunswick farm, which this year celebrates the consistent contributions of PWHL great Marie-Philippe Poulin by being in the shape of her face. As it happens, the Tuesday edition, radio that's always looking at the broader corn text.

0: Mark Carney says the country must pivot away from the United States, even though that will come at a cost. Today, Canada's retaliatory tariffs on billions of dollars of U.S. goods have taken effect, and the Prime Minister is standing firm on the decision to walk away from the negotiations without a deal.
1: The most fundamental issue is that the cumulative U.S. demands revealed that they wanted us to become even more reliant on them, not less. In too many areas, they wanted dependency, not a true economic partnership. In the spring of last year, I warned that America is trying to break us so they can own us. And I promise that that will never, ever happen.
0: Mark Carney speaking in a video released by the Prime Minister's office today. But even as the government says it's moving away from its reliance on our southern neighbor, the numbers suggest it might not be that easy. A recent report by the Hill Times found that the U.S. remains the top foreign supplier to Canada and revealed that so far this year, the federal government has spent nearly $253 million on contracts with American suppliers. And as the Canadian government ramps up its investment in the military, U.S. defense contracts make up the bulk of that spending. Peter MacKay served as Canada's Minister of Defense under Stephen Harper. We reached him in New Glasgow, Nova Scotia.
2: Peter MacKay, how do you think Canada's government can reconcile the Buy Canada mantra with the facts, the reality, as our listeners heard the Hill Times reporting, that so much of Canada's defense procurement spending is still going to companies in the U.S.?
3: Well, it's hard to reconcile is the short answer, Neil. It's going to take time. It's going to take

0: much greater effort to increase Canadian defense manufacturing capacity, and it is subject to change, I guess, because I think much of the current strife and strain that we are experiencing in Canada is subject to the geopolitical winds that are blowing, certainly coming at us from the United States, but elsewhere. And historically, you know, I need to point out that defense policy and economic policy have, for much of our history, operated in very separate conversations. Now we are seeing a much different approach, possibly a better approach, and in large part driven by the Canadian public, who seem to have accepted very much the need of increased defense spending. And we've seen it before in various times.
1: The Secretary of State for Defense Procurement, Stephen Fuhr, was on our show back in February after the government released its new defense strategy, focusing on more military equipment being built here in Canada and more defense contracts being awarded to Canadian firms. Here's what he said then about why he thinks that that strategy can meet the military's needs.
2: I mean, we can build world-class ships, and we do, and we're buying them from ourselves. You know, Global 6500, in its class, is one of the best airplanes you can get your hands on. So where things are super obvious, we're just going to get on with it. Where we can't do that in a reasonable amount of time here in Canada, we'll partner with other nations.
1: Is that the kind of strategy, a winning strategy from where you sit and knowing what you know? Could it get Canada to a place where it does not rely on U.S. military contracts?
0: It could. But it'll take a very, very long time. I'm talking decades. And I like the minister. I respectfully disagree, though, that, you know, the strategy that was announced in terms of buy, build, partner thus far has been predominantly buy. And by that, I mean the submarine contract, which has gone to Germany, the GlobalEye Arctic surveillance contract, which went to Sweden. Yes, there will be ancillary benefits to Canada, but these are projects that are mostly being built, supplied, and the labor is going to be outside of Canada. And by the way, those contracts, those projects are not solidified as of yet. They're beyond the MOU stage, but they're not locked in. And the benefits, whatever they may be, and they're minuscule compared to the entire billions of dollars that will be spent on the contract, are not going to come to Canada for a long, long time. So it's a great, you know, talking point, and it's a wonderful strategy in the face of an impending trade war that has escalated, trade conflict, but it is not going to really land or impact the Canadian economy for a very, very long time.
1: What would you do differently?
0: Well, I think get back to the bargaining table is the short answer. Not overly depend on big, big contracts like this that really, I think, in the longer term are not going to achieve the intended results. I say that reluctantly. Settle on some of the contracts that are already underway in terms of increasing Canadian content. National Shipbuilding Procurement was mentioned by the minister. That contract, of course, predates this government by more than a decade. It goes back to the Harper era, and this is not a partisan comment. It's fact, not feelings. And so, you know, I'm just pointing out some of the realities about building Canadian industry in the defense space.
1: There's, of course, the F-35 jets procurement from Lockheed Martin. The deal was signed in 2023. The procurement has been under review for more than a year now. I mean, the government's not going to walk away from that.
0: That contract began in earnest in the late 90s,
1: yeah,
0: and has gone through several iterations, political machinations, quite frankly, much like we saw with the Sea King replacement contractor. What has really been what has hindered Canada buying a fifth-generation fighter jet. And now, once again, we see for political reasons this hedging of bets where we're talking about buying two fleets. And by the way, there's other considerations, including defending the airspace over Canada and North America, which is the primary consideration, not to mention getting the best plane that will ensure mission success and young Canadian pilots coming home safe to their families. So politics has, in my view,

0: you for far too long very much plagued military procurement, as has been a cross-threaded bureaucracy, is how I describe it.
1: And just finally, Peter, I wonder, you know, if when relations with the United States will improve, there's a change in decision-making, change in leadership, do you think that things will snap back to the way we were, or have we come to a point where that diversification has to stay and grow?
0: Well, practically speaking, I think it won't go back or snap back, to use your words. There's also the harm that has been done reputationally here at home. I was thinking a lot about this as we prepare to commemorate 9/11, and what would Canada do in the face of a horrible, it's a terrible thing to even contemplate, but if we had an incident similar to that. And my thought is the Canadian character would say, of course we're going to help America, as before. We're going to do everything and more that we can to support them in a time of need. I'm not sure in the current climate that could be reciprocated on the other side of the border, and I hope I'm wrong in that assessment. But I will say that military to military, the leadership there, the security apparatus, our joint membership in NORAD, of course NATO, Five Eyes, that institutional cooperation and common cause remains very strong. And if there's anything that's a high point in all of this, it's that reality.
1: Peter MacKay, I appreciate this. Thank you.
0: It's my pleasure. Thank you, Neil.
2: Peter MacKay is Canada's former Minister of Defence. We reached him in New Glasgow, Nova Scotia.

0: If you're hoping to pitch a design for the revitalization of 24 Sussex, you better get to work. You have just 2 weeks to submit your qualifications to be considered for the shortlist of architects hoping to bring the long-neglected, currently unlivable Prime Minister's residence in Ottawa back to life. To get on that shortlist, you will need to impress Moshe Safdie, the Canadian architect who designed Habitat at Expo 67 in his 20s, the National Gallery of Canada in the 1980s, and in more recent years, redefined the Singapore skyline. Mr. Safdie was personally recruited by Prime Minister Carney to serve as the head of the jury evaluating 24 Sussex proposals. We reached him today at his offices in Boston, Massachusetts.
1: Moshe Safdie, this is a complex assignment, certainly. 24 Sussex, you know, we're talking about a family home, a diplomatic destination, and also a symbol of an entire nation. What are you hoping to see in the proposals that you get?
2: Well, I think, above all, this being an extraordinary site with wonderful views and very strategically located, an opportunity to create a building that contributes to Canadian identity, to our sense of national pride.
1: You've toured 24 Sussex in its current form. From what you've seen, is it worth saving the bones of it?
2: Well, it's very important to clarify that this is not being defined as a restoration. The building is there. It's gutted. It has debatable architectural quality. On the other hand, it has tremendous sentimental value. The assignment is to accommodate the spaces needed, which is the ceremonial part and the residential part, not unlike the White House, for example. And the combined space needed cannot be accommodated in the shell of the existing building. How much of the existing building is preserved is left open to the competitors. There is some thought that perhaps the entry elevations with the doorway where press conferences occurred in the past might be an element to preserve as part of the memory of that building. But it's an open question that's left to the competitors to consider.
1: So it sounds like you're saying definitely a new building of some sort and maybe multiple buildings. Am I hearing you correctly?
2: It could be a building. It could be multiple connected buildings. What I'm emphasizing is that it's not something that could be stuffed into the existing shell.

0: of 24 Sussex, whatever components of 24 Sussex existing building is to the consideration of the competitors.
1: Also, in the time we're living in, certainly Canadians right across the country are dealing with affordability issues, specifically a housing affordability crisis. The Prime Minister, in the video he posted just this morning, warned this trade war with the United States could mean things get tough for everyone. So he's signaling that already. We know the project is going to rely on donations, private donations, but is that a consideration that the jury will look at, how much all of this is going to cost in the end?
0: I think that the submissions being designed build will be made with the estimated cost of construction. And so we will certainly be aware and consider the cost being proposed with different proposals. That does not mean that we will pick the lowest price. Mm. This is a building for generations to come. And so quality of construction, quality of design are, the leading components in consideration. But cost is a factor, and we would have to consider it carefully.
1: There is a $50 million fundraising goal, if I'm not mistaken. And people have donated since late July, more than $700,000 so far.
0: We have a long way to go.
1: There is a long way to go. Do you imagine, the debates as you try to come to a decision once the proposals come in, do you think it's going to get heated?
0: I think that if we are lucky and fortunate enough to have a design that's compelling and that elicits public support, that the funds will be raised enthusiastically. But it will take, I think, the presentation of a compelling design would be an essential component of having successful fundraising.
1: For you personally, having done the work you've done, is there any part of you that wishes you were submitting your own proposal instead of heading up the jury?
0: Well, my reaction when the Prime Minister called me was, I'd love to do that, but a better use of my time might be actually to help select the best team.
1: There's a lot that some people will be very excited about this, others will be worried. Some might be not thinking about it so far as much as you and your colleagues are, or as we are, but there's also a lot of risks with it. Is this, in this moment that we're in, when the Prime Minister is talking about Canadians to think big and also redefine our place in the world, nation-building projects, that sort of thing, is this project at 24 Sussex something of a metaphor or a test case for that goal?
0: I think that the times are right for realizing the project. I think what's happening in the last few months or the last couple of years are making us think about our place as a nation. So I think the timing is appropriate. I remember the discussions when Prime Minister Pierre Trudeau announced the two museums, Civilization and the National Gallery, and everybody said there's risks and this and that. Today we know that they were very significant contributions to Ottawa and to the capital.
1: You're very experienced. You've seen and done a lot. Does something like this make you nervous, making this decision?
0: No. I think if something great and good is put forward, that we will recognize it quite easily.
1: Moshe Safdie, thank you for that.
0: Thank you very much.
2: We reached architect Moshe Safdie in Boston.

0: What do Blue Rodeo, Terry Fox, and Marie-Philippe Poulin have in common? Yes, they're all Canadian legends, of course, but significantly, they're Canadian legends who have had corn mazes created in their honor. Every fall, the Hunter Brothers Farm in New Brunswick picks something or someone to commemorate with a six-acre corn maze. And this year, visitors will get lost inside the likeness of hockey star and Montreal Victoire captain Marie-Philippe Poulin and the Montreal Victoire logo. Shelley Hunter came up with the idea. We reached her in Florenceville, Bristol, New Brunswick.
1: Shelley, a logo is one thing, but to try and recreate someone's face in this medium, is it intimidating?
2: Well, it's not really

0: intimidating for me, but you'd have to ask our graphic designer. He's had to do a few faces. 2 years ago when he did Gardner McDougall, the coach of UNB Reds, it was spitting image. Last year, he had Jim Cuddy from the Blue Rodeo, and it went well. So we throw him out the challenge of, can you do Marie-Philippe Poulin now?
1: And your daughter certainly weighed in. She's a fan. She had some notes, right?
0: She and her girlfriend are big fans. So I kind of come up with the idea of what we wanted on it.
1: Yeah.
0: And initially, I was thinking of the Walter Cup, but it's really hard to reproduce that trophy two-dimensionally. So we decided to go with Marie-Philippe Poulin. And again, always sending the design drafts to my daughter for feedback. And the first design actually didn't have her face because he was maybe he was chickening out or something. He just had her name and number. And we said, no, we really want her image. And so he did her image. And my daughter instantly is like, the hair is off. She doesn't wear a bun like that anymore. Her eyes look like cartoons. But, everything else was fine. So he's very good. And he tweaked it till we got the image that we have today. So,
1: And I was just looking at it. Describe it for our listeners. It's remarkable.
0: Yeah. So at the top, it has a PWHL logo. And then it has the word champions on. And I tried to use the font from the Victoire. I found it on a website somewhere, and then it's really up to, again, to the graphic designer to make it work. I have the easy easy job of just, this is what I want, you make it happen. And then we wanted the year 2026, and then Marie-Philippe's image on the right hand side, and then the big Victoire logo on the left-hand side. He's got to worry about all the paths that connect these ideas. I don't. I just say, this is a text and images I want, and then he's got to join them with paths. So
1: you're the visionary. Was this decision made, as you decide to do who you're going to do or what you're going to cover in the maze? Did you decide this after they won the Walter Cup?
0: Well, it was quite a few weeks after they won the Walter Cup, because we are also Montreal Canadiens fans. Mm. So if you look at what was happening.
1: Yes, we talked about it on the
0: championship,
1: show.
0: The championship, May 14th, really tight games, winning in overtime, poor Ottawa. Although we were happy with the Victoire win, we were in the midst of the losses for the from the Canadians. So we were kind of down in the dumps after. And my girlfriend in Ottawa said, why don't you do the Victoire? Because, she knows we're hockey fans. And I thought, yes, absolutely, we'll do the Victoire. So it just made perfect sense.
1: So start to finish, idea to execution, to a maze ready to accept visitors. How long is that whole process? And is it the same every year, or does it depend on the art?
0: It's probably pretty close to the same every year. So once we decided the Victoire, and I kind of had the initial, this is what I want on it, and start communicating with the graphic artist, it's just shy of a month from initial idea to final design. And then that design goes to our survey engineer, and he has a couple of weeks to get the GPS coordinates, basically making a giant connect the dots with GPS coordinates. And then once that's done, they physically come to the field, which has already been planted by Chip and Tom Hunter, but the corn's only a couple inches tall at that point. And they spray paint using the GPS coordinates, that design onto the land. And then my brother-in-law has the arduous task of going in and removing the corn that make up the pathways and design. And that takes several weeks. Now that we have drone technology, it's made much easier. He would take the drone up, see what's, if there's weeds, or the crows were eating a lot of the seed this year. So he had to go and replant certain sections with corn so that he could get the plants growing. And then obviously corn that needs to be removed or weeds. Marie-Philippe's image had a lot of weeds on her forehead, a little green acne there.
1: That would not do,
0: Had to get rid of that.
1: She would expect nothing less. Excellence only. Are you excited? I mean, I wonder, you've been doing this for so long. Is it still exciting to see people show up?
0: It's exciting. Yeah. It's exciting. We're

0: Very excited because we know PWHL fans are fanatics and they will go anywhere for games and what have you. So we're very fingers crossed, hopeful we get a lot of not only Victoire fans, but just fans of women hockey coming to see the Maze. Just a 7-hour drive from Montreal, 4.5 from Quebec City, 6 hours from Halifax. So a
1: Come on
0: weekend.
1: down. Yeah, we did reach out to Marie-Philippe Poulin's team. We have not
0: Yeah.
1: yet heard back. Are you
0: So
1: hoping
0: they're in the
1: she'll make
0: know.
1: that
0: We're
1: trip?
0: hoping. We're hoping. I know she's recovering, and where else would you want to recover and than outdoor in the fresh air in Florenceville, Bristol, New Brunswick?
1: I'm so glad we could chat, Shelley. Thank you for this.
0: No problem, Neil. Nice talking to you.
2: Shelley Hunter works at Hunter Brothers Farm. We reached her in Florenceville, Bristol, New Brunswick.

0: Police and security guards in Belgium were caught flat-footed today by a cowardly sneak attack on one of the world's wealthiest men. The target was Microsoft chairman Bill Gates arriving for a meeting with community leaders. Watch what happens when a team of hitmen meet him first with a pie in the face.
1: From 1998, an indignant Dan Rather reporting with extreme seriousness on an extremely unserious incident, the pieing of Bill Gates, a non-brutal act by the unsinister International Patisserie Brigade, led by a not particularly nefarious figure, Belgian prankster and anarcho-confectioner Noël Godin, who has pied his last. Mr. Godin died last month at the age of 80. For more than 50 years, he cooked up slapstick attacks on public figures. He did not cook up the pies themselves. He once told The Observer, quote, "We only use the finest patisserie ordered at the last minute from small local bakers. Quality is everything. If things go wrong, we eat them," unquote. His targets were famous, rich, and or, in his estimation, pompous. They included author Marguerite Duras, director Jean-Luc Godard, former French president Nicolas Sarkozy, and self-styled public intellectual Bernard-Henri Lévy, who once described himself as the most gifted writer of my generation. The first time, Noël Godin pied him because he was pretentious. Then he pied Mr. Lévy several more times because he had reacted so petulantly to getting pied.
2: When I speak of Georges Bataille,
1: That was one of eight times Noël Godin and his colleagues slapped a pie on Bernard-Henri Lévy's head in public. You heard Mr. Godin yelling, "Gloop, gloop." That's the rallying cry of the International Patisserie Brigade. He said what he did was, quote, "a burlesque form of pacifism, an aggressive pacifism, obviously, but we only bruise our victims' egos," unquote. Which, despite Dan Rather's withering description, is certainly a kind of heroism. And if you haven't bid farewell to Mr. Godin, now is the time to say your good pies. Here's Man I Trust with Slap Pie.

0: statement, Prime Minister Mark Carney reiterated his support for a two-state solution to the Israeli-Palestinian conflict, writing that settlement expansion and settler violence, quote, pose a direct and urgent threat to that vision for peace, unquote. And UK Foreign Secretary Ed Miliband went a step further, rising in the British House of Commons to condemn settlers' actions.
1: The British government agrees that there is ethnic cleansing of Palestinians in areas of the West Bank, perpetrated by settler terrorists. And all too often, the Israeli government has turned a blind eye to this, and worse, members of it have made statements and taken actions to support the forced displacement of Palestinians. Now, Madam Deputy Speaker, I recognise the gravity of saying this, but the truth is, it is the least the people who face such suffering deserve, and it should be the prelude to justice. Now, for a long time, the British government has rightly said settlements are illegal, but we have remained silent on the question of the legality of the occupation as a whole. Today I announce that the official view of the British government is that the occupation is unlawful.
0: That's British Foreign Secretary Ed Miliband. In addition to promising a ban on goods imported from settlements, today's joint statement also announced unspecified measures against those who, quote, facilitate them or profit from them, unquote. Michael Link is an associate professor at Western University and a former United Nations special rapporteur for the human rights situation in the Palestinian territories. We reached him in London, Ontario.
2: Michael Link, did you ever think you would hear the British Foreign Secretary say those words, to say ethnic cleansing?
3: Or to say that the occupation is illegal? No, I didn't. I had obviously hopes. Every time I hear a Western government talk about its commitment to international law, I was hoping that there would follow that they would say the settlements are illegal, in fact, that they're a war crime, and that the occupation itself is illegal, because that's been declared by the International Court of Justice. But it all comes true today with Edward Miliband's statement, and I'm hoping that's a turning of the corner for countries in Europe and North America.
2: Why do you think these countries are doing this now, Michael?
3: I think in two things that are related to each other. One is the increasing degrees of settler violence against Palestinians living in the occupied West Bank. But second as well, the very clearly stated goal of the Israeli government that they're building settlements in order to forestall any hope of a Palestinian state.
2: But will it make a difference? Could it make a difference when we're talking about the expansion of settlements, the violence we've seen over and over again, and certainly recently, and we've covered all of that on our show in the past, or is this symbolic at this point? Not insignificant, perhaps, but can it actually stop what's happening?
3: Well, there's a good argument made that this is too little, too late. Let's keep in mind that in 1993, when the Oslo agreements were signed on the White House lawn, there were approximately 270,000 Israeli settlers in the occupied Palestinian territory. In 2014, there were around 550,000 settlers in East Jerusalem and the West Bank. Today, as Foreign Secretary Miliband acknowledged, there are around 770,000 Israeli settlers living in East Jerusalem and the West Bank. That means over the last 10 or so years, there's been an addition of about 20,000 more settlers every year into the West Bank. And it's hard to see how a Palestinian state is going to emerge from East Jerusalem and the West Bank, let alone Gaza, that's going to be secure, contiguous, and economically prosperous, and try to remove all of those settlers.
2: Look at the language in the joint statement, you know, that France and Canada have signed on to as well, alongside the UK. When you look at that language, what do you make of it? I mean, what else would you like to see specifically from Canada here?
3: I'd like to see a much more with respect to what they're going to be doing. We allow millions of dollars every year to go from individuals, from corporations, and from charities to Israel, some of which winds up in the West Bank. We allow property expos to be held in Canada, where they promote the sale of West Bank settlement housing to Canadians. We give charitable tax breaks for money going to the settlements. We provide the tariff-free import of goods and services coming from the West Bank settlements, which gives these settlements some of their financial oxygen that allows them to thrive and to grow. All of this, I think, is illegal not only under international law, but it's also illegal under Canadian law. We pass legislation.

0: legislation in the 1980s and again in 2000, which said that the Israeli settlements are war crimes under international law. Yet Canada, until now, has never taken any steps to actually put that into action, to stop all relations with the Israeli settlements and to allow the possibility of a Palestinian state to wind up emerging.
1: Israeli officials, including the president, are condemning what these countries are saying and doing. Israel's ambassador to Canada, Ido Moed, has said in his statement in part, quote, every move of this nature only serves to push intervening nations out of any meaningful regional influence, unquote, and goes on to talk about concerns about more hate directed to the Canadian Jewish community. And essentially, he's saying in his statement that this is going to cause more problems in the region. Is there a danger, though, that these bans could end up leading to more support for the more extreme or far-right elements inside Israel's government?
0: My answer would be no. The greatest danger of all is what's been happening over the last 30, let alone the last 60 years, which is the influential countries in the international community, Europe and North America, doing absolutely nothing or very little with respect to trying to stem the growth and expansion of these settlements. These settlements forestall any possibility of a Palestinian state, and yet that is the stated goal of virtually every country in the global north. They say there will be no peace and no prosperity for Israelis and Palestinians unless there is a Palestinian state. Yet we know the whole purpose of the expansion of these settlements is to ensure that there is no Palestinian state emerging. So unless I think Israel and the Israeli economy winds up feeling actual pain, these settlements will continue to grow and aspire. And I think that offers the best chance for changing the minds of a number of Israelis as to where they're headed with this continual expansion of settlements. As long as they think that there'll be no price to be paid for another 50,000 or another 100,000 settlers, then I'm afraid we're reaching a roadmap of continual conflict and domination.
1: You've underlined this, you know, throughout our conversation, but as these countries in these statements today reiterate their support for a two-state solution, is there meaning to that, given what you've already said?
0: I'm an eternal optimist, so let's hope that there is. But as I said before, I fear that we're very late in the game with respect to imposing more serious sanctions against Israeli goods. And we have to remember, it's not settlements alone that are producing the growth in settlements. It's the Israeli government themselves. The settlement enterprise is the largest single political and economic enterprise of the Israeli government throughout its entire history. And it's financing and support of these settlements through building of roads, through providing utilities, through the financing of these settlements, ensures that they're stable and they're going to continue to grow and continue to be an attractive place for Israeli Jews to wind up settling. And what it does, in fact, is ensure what the future holds is more annexation, more repression of the Palestinians.
1: Michael Link, I thank you for this.
0: Thank you very much for having me.
2: Michael Link is an associate professor at Western University and a former United Nations Special Rapporteur for the human rights situation in the Palestinian territories. We reached him in London, Ontario.

0: Rebecca Smith won't forget her Labor Day weekend in Cape Breton anytime soon, try as she might. The British woman and her partner live in Vancouver, but they decided to head east for the holiday, where they rented a geodesic dome, a round cabin just steps from the shore of Bradour Lake. Ordinarily idyllic, on this occasion harrowing, because a powerful rainstorm battered parts of the island, flooding roads and culverts and stranding people in their homes. Rebecca Smith and her partner were told they would be safer if they moved from their dome to a nearby cottage. Unfortunately, they weren't.
1: I woke up Saturday morning at 3 a.m. and my partner went to put his phone on the bedstand and it was floating. And we were like, hang on, on earth is happening here? So yeah, we got up in a panic and we were in about half a foot of water at that point, the whole

0: cottages flooded. All of our things were on the floor, our suitcase was floating. We grabbed what we needed and then we stepped out the cottage and yeah, it was sort of a raging torrent of water. It was probably mid thigh height on me. I hadn't realized how dangerous it was. But yeah, we texted the host and told them obviously what was happening. They said, get back to the dome. It's 3 feet higher than the cottage, you know, be safer there. So I sort of, you know, made a run for it across this water. And yeah, it was treacherous. Sort of managed to drag ourselves back to the dome, which luckily was dry and safe and out of the water. So I did slip a couple of times. I think there was some logs and some kind of debris in the water we couldn't see. Obviously, it's the middle of the night. It was pitch black. So obviously the power was out. There wasn't any power. There wasn't any hot water, anything. So we just sort of waited it out, which was terrifying. The storm was just battering the side of the domes. We can see out the window, you know, it's coming up. We were using the kind of wheels of our car as the gauge of how high the water was getting because we could just about see through the window, you know, the car, and it was coming up. It was about 2/3 of the wheel. And we were saying, oh my goodness, you know, if it gets higher, someone's going to have to come and get us. So we sort of packed an emergency bag and just waited to see if we need rescue. And the water did start to recede probably about 5 a.m. We just waited it out. And then the locals were amazing. They came, the road into the camp was washed away. It was gone. It was nothing. And they came so early. They came with diggers and they came with equipment and they all came around to check we were okay. Everyone was so friendly and so helpful. They built us a little road. So we were able to leave about 4 p.m. on Saturday.
1: That was Rebecca Smith speaking to the CBC's Steve Sutherland today.

0: For generations, the woolly dog was a fierce and loyal companion to indigenous people across the Pacific region. In Salish and Macaw cultures, women would tend to woolly dogs and use the thick fur that gave them their name for weaving. But the arrival of European settlers, residential schools, and the potlatch ban caused the dogs to go extinct. For the last 160 years, the only known remaining woolly dog pelt has been in storage at the Smithsonian Institution in Washington, D.C. But now it's been transported to the Museum of Anthropology at UBC, where it will be temporarily displayed on the same land where the animal once roamed. Athena Pika is a Coast Salish artist who got to see the pelt at a private event for members of the Indigenous community. We reached her in Vancouver, BC.
1: Athena, what will you remember about being there, seeing this pelt for the first time and among the first to see it since its return?
2: I think what stood out to me the most was just being able to be part of a group to introduce ourselves to mutton again. I know that when people return to our communities, we gather and welcome them back home. And Violet Elliott, a weaver from Snananamuk, I believe, suggested that we do the same to welcome this woolly dog back. And so it was really beautiful hearing everybody introduce themselves, share with each other what communities they're tied to, share their history to weaving and who they remember in their families, having seen or spent time with or connected to the woolly dog as well, and any stories that they heard about the woolly dogs. It was a really powerful moment for me. It brought up a lot of emotions for many people, but I just remember the like pride I had. I was like, yes, I'm so proud to be Salish right now.
1: Oh, that's beautiful. Where, you know, does that emotion and that pride, how is it tied to what you were looking at?
2: Any law done in Coast Salish country, any legal thing that happens includes weaving in some capacity, and the weavings come from the fibers from this land, from the animal fibers, plant fibers, the dyes, everything from this territory. And obviously it's changed due to colonialism, due to the impacts on our environment, the impacts on our territory, everything, and impacts on our language. All these things change how we do things, but we still continue to use blankets and weavings in different capacities. This dog coming home is a reflection of that. Like, he, you know, traveled like post-mortem out east, now down to Seattle.

0: up here. Wouldn't surprise me if he makes a visit back to his home up in Chilliwack. But I'm so happy that he's in Coast Salish territory again and that we get to learn from him again.
1: So what I hear in your voice there, that this is about connection and validation as well.
0: Oh yeah, big time. What I love about the woolly dog is its validation of oral history. The dogs brought a lot of resources to our people, one of the biggest resources is like love and care. They were part of our families, and that's something that came up a lot during the community visit on Friday, is how these dogs are closely connected to our families. Mm-hmm. And if any emergency happens, you get the kids, get the dogs. And it still is like that nowadays in a lot of different families. And I think about how if I was using my dogs for my well-being, for the well-being of my family, to create wealth, to create like warmth, everything.
1: Did you get to touch the pelt?
0: Oh yeah. I mean, with a gloved hand, because he's sort of, old museum practices, they would use pretty harsh chemicals and poisons to preserve these, like for any like taxidermy material, any natural fiber. They, because he was collected in the 1800s. So they tested him and he's covered in arsenic and lead and mercury. And I thought, oh my gosh, that's like three of the big four of like heavy metal poisoning. So we have to be really cautious about how we handle these natural fibers, which is really unfortunate, because like how we look after mutton in the future, we have to think about what has been done to him in the past. And it's really unfortunate that if for some reason we decide, okay, it's time to return him to the earth, we can't really do that because he's loaded with so many chemicals and things. And I think it addresses a lot with museum practices. And I know that they've improved a lot over the years, but it is something I think about.
1: And this is just a temporary loan. It's not going to stay at UBC permanently. How does that sit with you?
0: I have a very love-hate relationship with museums. They're a really important place for people to learn about different cultures in an accessible way, and a really beautiful place for stories to be shared. And I see a lot of that conversation happening all the time at the Museum of Anthropology. So I'm really glad that mutton is going to be looked after at the Museum of Anthropology for this next year. I think it would be beautiful if mutton got to be here permanently, whether it's at the Museum of Anthropology or one of the museums up in Chilliwack. Because I know that there is a lot of beautiful places where he could be looked after and shared, and the story about how he came here could be shared, and people could connect with that and learn about why this dog is significant to this place, why it's significant to makers and creators, why it's significant to dog lovers in general, but also why it's significant to Coast Salish way of being and like governance structure, everything. It's connected to everything with us.
1: Athena, I'm so glad we could speak. Thank you.
0: No problem. Thank you for this opportunity.
2: Athena Pika is a Coast Salish artist. We reached her in Vancouver, BC.

0: Today, Canadian counter-tariffs took effect on over $27 billion worth of American goods, evidence that the two nations are very far apart when it comes to reaching a trade deal. But that figurative distance is not matched by physical distance in border towns like Blaine in the very northwesternmost corner of Washington State, across the line from Surrey and White Rock, British Columbia, where relations were traditionally so cozy that the communities share a park straddling the border. The mayor of Blaine, Mary Lou Stewart, reflected on the situation today.
1: We've enjoyed very good friendship and trade and get-togethers with people from British Columbia for many, many years.

0: years, hundreds of years, and we would like this to continue, but obviously we're in a new situation. I think both sides on this border are trying to mitigate the harmful effects of these tariffs.
1: And how do you expect these tariffs to impact your community?
0: Well, it's hard to know. They've already impacted. We've already seen our businesses from the first round of tariffs, particularly in the things that the Canadians come down to shop for, gas, dairy, and go to the mailboxes. Those have already suffered many months now. And so it's unknown what the latest round of tariffs is going to do. We won't, as a city of Blaine, find out for 2 months. That's when something purchased in Blaine, sales tax goes to Olympia and then comes back 2 months later. And maybe some of these effects will take much longer because supply chains may be still strong. People have stored their supplies in advance of this, and so we won't see the effects until a little bit later.
1: You have a unique perspective on this, Mayor Stewart. You're a dual American and Canadian citizen. You actually grew up in British Columbia. How has navigating this trade dispute been for you with your relationship to both places?
0: It's been very difficult. I get pushback from both sides, so I know I'm in the right position. But yes, I get very angry when I hear the rhetoric and the tariffs from the American side. And I'm very sympathetic to what the Canadians are going through. And so this is very, very difficult. And yet, as a mayor of Blaine, I see my city's economy struggling. And so I would like to preserve the wellness of Blaine by having a stronger economy, which these tariffs are going to hurt.
2: Mary Lou Stewart, the mayor of Blaine, Washington, talking to Stephen Quinn on the early edition in Vancouver this morning.

0: After the vows have been exchanged, the I do's are all done, and the newlyweds have shared a public kiss, we move on to maybe the most important part of a wedding day, taking pictures. British couple Jamie and Michelle Wade recently got married, and they wanted their photos to be memorable. So after the ceremony, they headed over to a nearby river, they hopped in a canoe, and then this happened.
1: Don't lean! Don't lean! Don't lean! Oh.
2: Jesus Christ!
3: That's so romantic!
4: Okay, while you're in there.
1: Are you serious?
0: That's the sound of newlyweds Jamie and Michelle trying to get the perfect shot on their wedding day and ending up completely soaked after falling into a river. I'll remind you, their new shared surname is Wade. The video of their marriage mishap is getting a lot of attention online, so much so that today the Wades were invited on Good Morning Britain to tell the story.
5: It was a collective sort of, do you want to give it a go?
6: Yeah, we just thought we're not going to get that sunset picture because it was raining, it was thundering, so we had to be a bit creative. Didn't mean to be that creative. And I kept saying to the photographer, I don't want the 1, 2, 3 picture. That's not us. Just capture the moment.
7: And we're talking, this is only a couple of weeks ago, right?
5: Yeah, George,
7: there's a heat wave on.
5: Mm-hmm.
7: Not on the day.
6: Oh, my goodness, no. We went from desert weather to, well, I think it waited for 4 o'clock for us to get married. Yeah. Didn't stop.
7: No. Torrential downpour.
5: And rain.
6: Yeah.
5: And rain.
6: They said to bury a sausage the night before and it wouldn't rain. I did bury 12, to be fair.
5: I think you do.
6: I think I overdid it.
7: Yeah.
8: You burnt your foot?
6: Yep. Again, trying to get a good pose.
8: Yeah.
6: Like they do on the telly.
8: Maybe on these photographs, you need to dial it back a bit.
5: I know. And it's a bit extreme.
6: I thought if we throw the head back and lift a leg up, I've seen them do that on telly. And it went in a spark machine.
7: My goodness.
6: Luckily, I was wet.
0: Newlyweds Jamie and Michelle Wade on Good Morning Britain today. We're now at the end of As It Happens, the Midnight Edition. Coming up next on CBC Radio 1, the news.
9: As It Happens, the Midnight Edition will be back again for you tomorrow. I'm Neil Kirksall. Thanks for listening.
0: And I'm Chris Howden. Good night.

0: Something is happening in Dawson Creek. A wave of violence has swept over this community of just 13,000 people. 15 murders in the last 5 years.
1: Some criminals, I put them into the category of supervillains.
0: I'm Timothy Sawa, and from CBC's Uncover and the Fifth Estate, an investigation into deaths and disappearances in Dawson Creek and what's behind it all.
2: I'm not saying another word. 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
3: From CBC News, The World This Hour, I'm Neil Herland. The trade war between Canada and the U.S. is reaching a new level. The Trump administration is not just announcing new tariffs, it's also banning Canadian cheese and most alcohol. Katie Simpson reports from Washington.
4: It's a sharp escalation. Consider it a new front in this trade war. The Trump administration ordering three significant moves here. One, a ban on importing some Canadian goods, including most Canadian alcohol products, as well as motorcycles. Two, attempting to limit the purchase of Canadian goods by the U.S. government. And three, there's a shift, changes to some of the products that the Trump administration hit with 50% tariffs. The product bans are set to begin in 3 weeks. The Trump administration is justifying the move by saying Canada continues to discriminate against certain American goods and sectors. Section 338 of the Tariff Act, to get all technical about it. It's the same justification for those sweeping 50% tariffs that kicked in last month. Some new Canadian goods are being hit by tariffs as well. Mattresses, lamps, motorboats, golf carts, and bamboo furniture. Some items are also coming off the list. Cement, road salt, and certain hospital products. Katie Simpson, CBC News, Washington.
3: Voters in Toronto will cast ballots for mayor next month, and last night a special debate was held on the problem of anti-Semitism in the city. The incumbent mayor, Olivia Chow, declined to attend, and rival candidate Brad Bradford was critical.
5: I'm disappointed that the mayor wasn't here tonight, because we're gonna have a really important conversation about anti-Semitism, about Jew hatred, what's festered like an infection in this city over the past 3 years. And the mayor's job is to be the mayor for everybody. And that means you got to show up.
3: Chow took part in an earlier event with the Toronto police chief where she denounced the rising cases of anti-Semitism in the city. The Northwest Territories is seeing another infrastructure win. Ottawa is pouring hundreds of millions of dollars into the Mackenzie Valley Highway project. As Kate Kyle reports, it's the biggest investment yet in an all-season road that would connect Southern Northwest Territories to Inuvik.
6: But more importantly, this infrastructure, we believe, is going to be transformational.
7: The announcement unveiled at Yellowknife's airport, $405 million towards the Mackenzie Valley Highway project.
6: The Mackenzie Valley Highway will change life for the people here.
7: And Canada, said Federal Transport Minister Stephen McKinnon.
6: Arctic sovereignty, climate change, obviously trade uncertainty, and a number of other factors have combined to make it a true project of national importance.
7: The Mackenzie Valley Highway has been talked about for decades. The proposed 800-kilometer all-season gravel road would reduce remote communities' reliance on barges and winter roads. It could also help support Arctic defense and create jobs. Kate Kyle, CBC News, Yellowknife.
3: The U.S. National Transportation Safety Board says evidence recovered from a flight data recorder suggested the pilots considered aborting the landing of an Amazon cargo plane before it crashed. The tragedy happened Sunday, killing 5 people and 2 vehicles on the ground.
8: The thrust reversers and the speed brakes were not deployed, so right now I'm not going to speculate about what should have been.
3: Last night, investigators revealed more information about the final moments before the crash. The pilots will be interviewed on Wednesday. Norway will bid its final farewell to King Harald V today with a funeral attended by royalty and leaders from across Europe. Harald died on August 28th at the age of 89.

0: And that is your World This Hour. For CBC News, I'm Neil Herland.
1: Hi, I'm Saroja Coelho. 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And now, from the Public Radio Exchange, we bring you The World, a news magazine program featuring stories and music from around the globe.
2: As Nepal recovers from deadly floods, climate researchers say one thing is certain, something has to change.
3: It needs a global effort among the political leaders how to reduce the carbon emission.
2: Climate change, increasing disaster risk. Also another museum heist in Europe. We look at what's driving the surge in art robberies.
4: These are people thinking what the others can do, we can do. And that's the problem. It's becoming a plague.
2: And Fiji has an HIV crisis, but efforts to slow infection rates face another enemy, stigma.
5: People don't want to talk about HIV and AIDS because of the shame that is associated with that.
2: Plus, a small French town where China's future leaders got hot on communism.
6: C'est en France qu'ils découvrent.
7: It was in France where they discovered Marxism.
2: All today, here on The World. We begin today in Nepal, where my colleague Carolyn Beeler has been reporting on the aftermath of devastating floods along the Nepal-Tibet border. Dramatic and shocking video of the massive waves of water have captured the world's attention. The death toll and number of missing continue to rise. Scientists say they're trying to pin down exactly what happened with the glacier and rock slide that preceded the disaster. Carolyn looks at what is known and what role climate change likely played. She starts her reporting in one of the villages along the Trishuli River that has basically been wiped off the map.
8: When the floodwaters reached here, the town of Betrawati in the hard-hit Raswa district, the devastation was near total. I'm standing in an area where there used to be about 200 buildings. Now I can see just a handful of structures that are partially standing, some of them covered up to their second or third floor in this debris that's been deposited here.
9: Kedar Prasad Adhikari was watching from above as the surge of water and rock came down from the mountains to the north. It hit the side of the mountain in front of us and then rushed into the village where we're talking, sweeping away almost all of the buildings, his businesses and home included. His wife was swept up by the flood. Luckily, the waves and the surging floodwaters pushed her dozens of feet up onto the riverbank. There, she grabbed onto the trunk of a tree and survived. Flooding is not uncommon around here. Glaciers thinning and retreating in the Himalayas are creating new glacial lakes and swelling existing ones. When those lakes burst their banks, those floods can kill in river valleys just like this one. But what happened here 2 weeks ago was something on an entirely different scale. Because of that, many people died, Adhikari tells me. To understand what made this event so devastating, I asked Nitesh Khadka to meet me a handful of miles downriver in the devastated holy town of Devagat, which had, until a few weeks ago, been known for its historic Hindu temples.
8: You know this area from before the destruction?
10: Yes, yeah. These are the area where we used to live. There were the hotels. Here was like a town. And this is the highway we can see. I think they have cleared the way. The river was so narrow before. Now it has widened.
9: Khadka is a scientist at Tribhuwan University in Kathmandu, and he has studied water and climate risks in this area. He tells me the first thing to know is that this wasn't really a flood. What rushed down the river that we're standing beside was a thick slurry of water, pulverized rock, and debris.
10: So if it carries something like that, the destructive power of the flood will be high, much more than what we see in the typical floods.
9: We can see that destruction everywhere and feel several feet of deposited sediment under our feet as we walk.
8: The mud, you really sink in.
10: Yeah.
8: Feel this?
10: Yeah.
8: Feels almost like quicksand.
10: Yeah, it's viscous, like a spring.
9: What triggered all of this devastation is what Khadka calls an ice rock avalanche some 45 miles upriver in the Himalayas. He describes what that means.
10: It would look like the rupture of a part of a mountain and the flow of it towards the downstream with huge flumes of the dust like that.

0: So huge chunks of ice and rock broke off of this mountain at 17,000 feet high.
1: Yes. And it triggered an earthquake of 5.2 Richter scale.
0: So it fell at that point 5,000 feet, right?
1: Yeah. And then it descended down the stream, where all the chunks of ice and the rock broke into pieces. And meantime, when traveling down, the avalanche also took other debris, sediments.
0: So this debris scoured the mountainside and brought it down with it.
1: Down it. And it roared downstream so fast that one cannot escape or one cannot have imagined, and it swept everything.
2: Navaraj Naipaun saw the water and rock flow from more than half a mile away. Even from that distance, he says he could hear it. It sounded not like rushing water, but boulders grinding against each other. This deadly slurry gushed at 100 miles an hour through narrow mountain valleys. As of today, nearly 6,700 people are confirmed dead or still unaccounted for. Scientists say it's not yet clear exactly why part of the mountain peak and glacier broke free and crashed into the river. Glaciologist Mohan Bahadur Chand from Kathmandu University says rock fell and ice fell, but it is not clear which one triggered the other. There's a debate among scientists.
3: Many people are still like debating whether it's ice collapse, ice rock collapse, or rock ice collapse. It's a both, but which is more?
2: Which came first?
3: Yeah, which came first and which is more?
2: What is clear is that this happened in an area that's been destabilized by rapidly warming temperatures.
3: I would say there is a connection between the climate change and this event.
2: Chand spells it out for me. He has studied the Lantang Laran Peak where this happened for years and has seen the glacier that just broke off melt and shrink.
3: It used to be a large glacier, but as the retreating of that glaciers continues, it looks like kind of hanging at the top of the rock cliff.
2: That makes the glacier inherently unstable. It is also raining more and snowing less up there, which means liquid could have been seeping through cracks in the glacier to create kind of a bedrock ice slip and slide.
3: Before, we might have got precipitation in the form of snow in that elevation, but now, most of the times, we got a rain. So it could have created some lubricants between those surfaces, and then the ice above the rock slipped somehow.
2: International scientists studying satellite imagery argue it is the rock falling that took the glacier with it. Chand thinks the glacier collapsing could have taken the rock with it. But he says either way, climate change may have played a role. As less of the Lantang Lerang Peak is covered with glaciers, more bedrock is exposed to the elements and the same kind of freeze-thaw cycle that creates potholes on our roads.
3: Of course, the freezing and thawing process that is happening on these elevations, I think these are due to the increasing temperatures, that could have triggered to collapse.
2: Aside from this disaster, as glaciers and permafrost melt in the Himalayas, people are seeing more landslides and flooding. This region is warming faster than much of the rest of the world, and that's also triggering changing precipitation patterns. Miley Tamam, who farms rice and keeps a buffalo in a small mountain village, tells me it's gotten hotter in recent years. That makes it harder to work outside. She also says she's been seeing more mosquitoes. They're known to be climbing in elevation in some parts of the world. It is clear Nepalis are already living in a changed world. And Tribhuwan University researcher Nitesh Khadka says there's just one way to tackle the root of that problem.
1: So it needs a global effort and a global consciousness among the political leaders how to reduce the carbon emission.
2: Nepal's Foreign Minister Shishir Kanal made headlines last week when he called on wealthy countries who are the biggest polluters to pay up to countries like his, which are suffering among the greatest effects of climate change.
4: What we need is a guaranteed mechanism where countries like ours, based on the risk, receive guaranteed funding by international community every single year.
5: That was Nepal's foreign minister explaining his idea to the world's Carolyn Beeler. We'll hear more on possible climate solutions later this week.

0: Around 1.5 million Chinese tourists visited France last year. They want to see the Eiffel Tower in Versailles, of course. But there's another important destination on the itinerary of many Chinese visitors, Montargis, a working-class town about a 90-minute drive from Paris. That's because a Chinese work-study program there in the early 1900s left a lasting mark on China's history. Here's reporter Lisa Bryant from Montargis.
1: Just about everything is shuttered in Montargis on a sleepy Sunday afternoon, except for the Franco-Chinese Friendship Historical Museum, where Chinese university students are examining faded photos of youngsters about their age. The museum's exhibit zooms in on post-imperial China's so-called diligent work, frugal study movement at the turn of the 20th century. It saw thousands of young Chinese heading to France and Belgium to study, funding their education through work. Pei Wen Wang heads the Chinese government-funded museum that opened in Montargis a decade ago.
2: They were progressive. They wanted to evolve China after the feudal period.
1: Hundreds of Chinese ended up in this town thanks to one of the work-study movement's founders, Li Xingzhen.
2: Li was not a Marxist. His goal was to educate young Chinese. He thought education would save the country.
1: The museum is based in a building that once housed some of these young Chinese. Both men and women, some of them still minors, worked in French factories and studied at French schools. Here's French historian Serge Wolikov.
3: They observe the social fights in France, the major strikes, the active union movements. It was in France where they discovered Marxism.
4: C'est en France qu'ils découvrent le marxisme.
1: It's a surprising legacy for this small town. Outside Montargis' train station is a bronze statue of what may be its most famous former resident, Deng Xiaoping, who became a powerful leader in communist China, remembered for opening up the country's economy, but also for the 1989 Tiananmen Square crackdown, the Chinese government's violent suppression of pro-democracy protests in Beijing, killing hundreds or more and ending the movement.
2: Deng Xiaoping worked in a shoe factory. He was 16, 17 years old. He liked it.
1: On weekends, Deng would travel to Paris to help another future Chinese leader, Zhou Enlai, produce a revolutionary newspaper. Zhou's tiny room, where Deng slept on the floor, is now part of a Paris hotel. He says Zhou Enlai did the editorials. His colleagues, notably Deng Xiaoping, handled the printing. Zhou also went to Montargis to report on the Chinese workers. In 1920, young Chinese activists held a political meeting here and made history, coming up with a name for the Chinese Communist Party. Here's museum head Wang again.
2: The party's official creation was in 1921. This meeting was 1 year earlier. We call it the meeting of Montargis.
1: By the end of the 1920s, many of Europe's Chinese student workers had returned home to join a revolution that led to the 1949 creation of the People's Republic of China. But contacts between Montargis and China didn't end there. In the early 1980s, Montargis' communist mayor visited China and met with Deng Xiaoping. Over the years, the town has maintained student, cultural, and economic exchanges with China and celebrates Chinese New Year. And while Montargis is now governed by the far right, ties continue, and Chinese tourists, like this group visiting the museum from Peking University, keep coming. Peking University instructor Sophie Yao says learning more about China's past leaves her impressed and proud.
5: We trace the history of our leaders of the Communist Party, and now we come to France to trace their ways.
1: Yao students have learned history through textbooks, she says. Now they're understanding it firsthand. Lisa Bryant, Montargis, France.
0: Lisa's story comes to us.

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0: This is The World. I'm Marco Werman. Fiji, the South Pacific archipelago synonymous with paradise, is in the midst of an HIV crisis. Over the past 5 years, the population of Fiji, just under 1 million, has seen a 14-fold increase in infections. According to the latest figures, on average, one child is born every week with HIV and one dies every month from AIDS-related complications. As if that isn't dire enough, experts project that the current infection rate will triple by 2030. To learn more, we reached out to Sharon McLennan. She's a research and teaching fellow with Victoria University of Wellington in New Zealand. She joined us from Fiji, where she's been researching the HIV crisis and the growing number of cases.
1: So we're looking at around 6,000 cumulative cases of HIV in Fiji, of which over 2,000 were diagnosed just in 2025 alone. So it's frightening numbers. And as you say, the rates of transmission from mother to child and rates in children and babies is also extremely concerning. They estimate probably about 2% of a woman giving birth are positive for HIV. The reasons for this outbreak are complex, but it boils down to three main reasons. The driver, which is often what the media and politicians hook on to, is the high use of methamphetamine induced here via syringe and needle. It's injected rather than smoked or taken in other ways. And one of the big issues with that is that it's very difficult to get clean needles here in Fiji. So needle sharing is a major driver of this outbreak. And the rate of methamphetamine use has grown significantly, but that actually came on the back of a decade or more of underfunding of HIV and sexual and reproductive health education and prevention efforts in this country. Then we had the COVID-19 pandemic, which really undermined Fiji's health system significantly as well.
0: And apparently the infection rate really began to spike in 2022 with an almost vertical spike from 2023 on. What happened in those months?
1: That's the rise in methamphetamine use and also the issues coming out of the COVID pandemic. Fiji was hit extremely hard by COVID. It was one of the hardest hit in the region and at one stage had one of the highest rates of COVID in the world as well. And there was also an increase in the amount of drugs available. So in the 2010s, we go back to the mid-2010s, Fiji became a hub for drug trafficking through the region. The cartels in particular eyed Australia and New Zealand as very lucrative markets. And there's been a lot of ocean between the Americas and Australia and New Zealand. And Fiji was kind of the stopping point, a transit route. I mean, over COVID, there was a slowdown in the amount that was getting all the way through. And there was a lot more domestic use of methamphetamine, which is getting out of control at the moment.
0: You have not mentioned men having sex with men, MSM. Has that not been a vector in Fiji?
1: It was in the earlier days, but in the spike that we see in the last few years, it's not considered a major vector for HIV transmission here.
0: Do you have a global number of people who've died since the spike began in 2022 or 23?
1: So I have a figure from just last year, from 2025, of 117 deaths, of which 67 of those were diagnosed and died in the same year. That means that the diagnosis came late. They already had full-blown AIDS or tuberculosis. Tuberculosis is strongly linked as well.
0: It makes me wonder what kind of treatments patients are receiving.
1: That's a good question. And part of the problem here is that treatment is available and it's free of charge, but there's a real reluctance for people to come forward.

0: board and get tested and treated. So one of the other drivers is stigma. There's a culture of silence around HIV. Fiji is a very religious country. It's also still very deeply tied to traditional indigenous lifestyles and frameworks and thinking. And that together, people don't want to talk about HIV and AIDS because of the shame that is associated with that. So we have this problem where people don't come forward, they don't get tested, or if they get tested, they then don't tell anybody about their diagnosis. They don't want to be seen going into the sexual health clinic, and so they don't get linked into care. And so this is why we see these deaths occurring and people turning up at an advanced stage.
1: I mentioned earlier the paradise-like quality many attach to Fiji. I mean, it is really a major hub for South Pacific tourism, especially from New Zealand and Australia. But aside from those tourist dollars, what other role does Fiji play in the region, and what could this outbreak do economically?
0: So Fiji is a major hub for the region. It's within the South Pacific region. It's the largest country. It has three universities here. So a lot of students come in. It has a lot of workers come in from the other islands. People also transit through Fiji to Australia and New Zealand. A lot of Fijian workers work in season employment in Australia and New Zealand. So the migration through this island is significant. So we are worried that people living and working here may pick up the virus, that it may be transported through to other countries, to Australia and New Zealand. The risk isn't considered significant for Australia and New Zealand at the moment, but a lot of the island nations are really small. You're looking at populations of under 100,000 with very poorly developed healthcare systems. And so there's significant concern that what's happening in Fiji could happen elsewhere.
1: Well, I see that in January of 2025, so almost a year and a half ago, Fiji officially declared the outbreak and set up a dedicated HIV response task force. So what has that task force been able to do?
0: So Fiji, as you said, moved quite quickly once they saw that spike starting to occur. And since then, you've seen expanded HIV testing, increased access to treatment. They've also rolled out just this year PrEP, which is the HIV prevention regime medication. Mm-hmm. It's been rolled out, legalized and rolled out here. They've expanded peer outreach programs, condom distribution. So there's been a lot of effort going in, big social media campaigns.
1: There were, in fact, two major HIV/AIDS conferences this summer, one in Brazil and one in Fiji. What came out of those conferences?
0: Really, they put Fiji on the map. Put Fiji on the global HIV map, particularly the Rio conference. Dr. Jason Mitchell, the leader of the Fiji's HIV outbreak response of that task force, presented the Fiji situation and got a lot of media attention. And then those kind of conversations were carried through to the Pacific HIV symposium here in Fiji 2 weeks ago. And that brought together a whole range of people, clinicians, policymakers, researchers, community organizations, to network and talk about responses. So it was recognized that HIV is a regional issue with needing regional solutions. The other thing that came up repeatedly is the issues with stigma and how we engage with communities and use traditional and culturally appropriate methods to reach people using traditional leadership, going through the chiefly systems, going through the churches and the religious organizations to voices that will be heard. So a lot of that kind of strategizing, I guess, was also underway at those conferences.
1: Sharon McLennan is a research and teaching fellow with Victoria University of Wellington in New Zealand. She spoke to us from Fiji. The story was first published by our partners at The Conversation. With our collaboration, we'll regularly be sharing stories that explore important global health topics from around the world.

0: This is The World. I'm Marco Werman. Police in France are on the hunt for two suspected thieves. They smashed their way into a museum in southern France early this morning, a museum dedicated to Impressionist painter Pierre-Auguste Renoir. Within minutes, they rushed out with four paintings worth over $10 million U.S. dollars. Since last year's highly publicized heist at the Louvre, this type of smash-and-grab caper has become increasingly common across Europe. Arthur Brand is an independent art detective who has helped authorities recover artwork after similar thefts. He spoke with us earlier today from Amsterdam and started by sharing further details on the heist at the Renoir Museum.
1: This morning, two men wearing helmets and gloves cut through some wires and wire fence, and at 6 a.m. they entered the museum. They stayed there for 4 minutes and they went off with four paintings, but they left two behind in the garden. And the two paintings were Madame Colonna and Jeune Femme from Renoir.
0: So all of 4 minutes in the museum, they dropped a couple of paintings in the garden. What does this Renoir heist tell you about the thieves?
1: Well, you know, they pulled it off in 4 or 5 minutes. They heard the sirens of the police arriving, so they had to leave two behind. But they are professionals because they did it in 4 minutes. The only thing is, a real professional should never target paintings, because if you steal a painting, you can never sell it. It's flagged now all around the world. It's in every media. So they will never be able to sell it. And they probably have realized that by now.
0: Yeah, I mean, art experts will recognize probably the titles of the paintings you just mentioned. So in this day and age, what is the market for paintings like this? What will they do with them?
1: Well, it's zero. In Hollywood movies, you have these Dr. No kind of types, a villain who has this secret cottage where he has all these stolen paintings. But that's Hollywood. These people do not exist. This means that they cannot sell this. The only thing they can use is to sell it in the underworld, where it can be used as a collateral or a bargaining chip for whatever reason. So that's the only way you can sell these paintings. But to sell them to a museum or an auction house or collector, that's out of the question.
0: Yeah, Dr. No, you're referring there to an early James Bond thriller. You have recovered stolen masterpieces through contacts and intermediaries, though. So when are the best opportunities to recover it?
1: Well, that would be in 1, 2, 3 years. If they will not destroy these paintings, because in some cases they destroy the evidence because they find out they cannot do anything with it, they will use it, they will sell it in the underworld. And it goes from one criminal group to another one. And then hopefully one day a group gets these paintings without knowing that they are stolen. And when we get on their track and we find out that they have it, you can always try to negotiate a deal. Let's say give them back and the police will not come and arrest you. So that's the only hope there is. But for the moment, it's up to the police. They will check the security footage. They will check for DNA. But in the meantime, we have to wait.
0: If, for example, one of these paintings ends up in a private collection, how would such a piece of work typically move from the thieves to the people who hold it?
1: Well, they can only sell it to criminals. Criminal might think, okay, it's cool to have this stolen painting. Maybe I can use it one day when they get me for drug-related cases. In some countries, you can make a deal. If you get sentenced to 20 years for, let's say, drug-related cases, and you turn in stolen paintings, in some cases, they will reduce your sentence. So that's an option here. But this has only happened in Italy twice. Other countries will never make such a deal, because if you give in to such a deal, other thieves will start stealing paintings and try to sell them to, let's say, a mafia boss.
0: So, Arthur, as you know, this is not the first smash-and-grab heist recently. I'm thinking of the jewelry heist in Vienna last month. There was, of course, the big smash-and-grab at the Louvre last year. There was another just last month in Sicily. Are smash-and-grab art heists becoming more common, or are we just hearing more about them?
1: No, it's getting more common. These are all copycats. Last year it was the Louvre, as you just said, and the thieves around the world are watching the news too, and they

0: think, oh my God, they hit the Louvre. And then they start thinking, don't we have a local museum? So what we see now are copycats. Only 12 hours after the Louvre theft, there was another theft in France. They took off with 2,000 Roman gold coins. So these are people thinking what the others can do, we can do. And that's the problem. It's becoming a plague.
1: Yeah. Do you have any numbers on how many of these smash and grabs have been

0: and on the same day, one in Spain. So sometimes two in one day.
1: Are you seeing any changes in who is carrying these heists out?
0: Yes. In the old days, you had these criminal groups better organized. There was a leader. In these days, we see groups that hardly know each other. They meet through TikTok or Telegram. So these are more common criminals. They could steal your car, but in this case, they steal paintings. That's what we see in the last 1, 2, 3 years.
1: But if they can't fence any of these works, if they can't sell them, what's the point?
0: Well, the point is they watch too many movies. And that's the problem here. They think we will sell them to somebody. These paintings are worth like 9 million. But what they don't understand is once they are outside the museum, they are worth zero. So they just copy other people. And that's the problem here. They don't think.
1: So what makes a museum vulnerable to a raid like this? These thieves, they get in, they get out, they drop some of the heists along the way.
0: Yes, it's very hard to protect a museum. They are often housed in old buildings. There is not enough money to have state-of-the-art security. We don't have armed guards in Europe. We don't want to have shootings. So it is very difficult. The only thing we can do is try to delay them. They know they have like 4-5 minutes before the police shows up. So if we build in an extra door, if we make better display cases, thicker glass, then they will probably not do it because they know this will take us 6-7 minutes and the police will show up within 4 or 5.
1: Arthur, will these heists continue?
0: They will continue. Yesterday, I predicted this in another interview, and look, here we are today. So the copycats will watch the TV and will think, let's do it ourselves.
1: Arthur Brand is an independent art detective who has helped recover works around the world. He joined us from Amsterdam. A quick update from Indonesia, where some 800 students and teachers in central Java got food poisoning last week. It happened just after lunchtime at a local high school. Officials were forced to end the day early as bathrooms were overwhelmed with people in the throes of intestinal distress. For Indonesia's government, it's another embarrassing case of people being sickened after eating food provided by a free school meals program. President Prabowo Subianto launched a multi-billion dollar meals program last year to address malnutrition among Indonesian children. But ever since, it has been controversial with allegations of improper food storage, corruption, and other concerns. As this kitchen worker told The World earlier this year,
2: the kitchen staff don't have proper training for hygiene to prepare food properly.
1: As of now, Indonesia's health department says 50,000 people have been affected by food poisoning over the course of the program. In July, a survey showed barely a third of Indonesians were satisfied with the free lunches. Most cited unfortunate post-meal symptoms as the reason. Yesterday, Indonesia's National Nutrition Agency suspended some 2,000 kitchens until they do mandatory hygiene and sanitation certifications. The government says it will also cover the cost of any medical care related to the tainted meals.

0: Turning now to the Middle East, in recent years, an unprecedented number of Israelis have left their country, driven by security fears, political instability, and economic struggles. Polls show that many would go back if things changed, which is why tens of thousands are expected to travel to Israel next month to vote. It's believed that the October national election will be the most pivotal in Israel's history. Stephanie Fried reports from Tel Aviv on the initiative that's encouraging Israelis to fly home for the vote.
1: There are 78 countries worldwide that allow their citizens to vote remotely in national elections. The U.S. is one. Israel is not. Unless you're a diplomat or working on seafaring vessels, if you're Israeli and want to vote, you have to physically be inside Israel. 75% of Israelis living abroad who are eligible to vote say they'd like to vote in the upcoming election. So in May, the American Israel Democracy or AID Coalition introduced Fly and Vote, a wholly unique initiative to encourage the estimated 750,000 Israeli voters living outside the country to travel home and cast ballots. AID Coalition President, Attorney Jonathan Bar-Sadeh, explains.
2: The aim is in encouraging Israelis to participate in the elections. Democracy is built and designed around

0: participation in elections. That's a core element of democracy. Because Israel is at a crossroad, because decisions are so crucial, every vote counts.
1: That's why Joyce Bowl is flying to Tel Aviv. She's a New York-based visual effects executive producer who grew up in the U.S., lived in Israel for half a decade, then moved back to the States 16 years ago. She booked her flight 2 hours after Israel's election date was formally announced.
2: It is my responsibility as a citizen to put my money where my mouth is. And if I have an opinion about what's going on with this government, then I need to back that up with action.
3: And what's that opinion, Joyce?
2: Bibi Netanyahu is a criminal. He is not a war criminal like these banana heads keep saying. Bibi Netanyahu is sleazy. He's slimy. The fact that he would put a thug and disgrace us with someone like a Ben-Gvir in office is such busha. Is a busha.
1: Busha in Hebrew means disgrace. Ben-Gvir is the Minister of National Security who recently released a video of himself standing in front of gallows he plans to use to hang Palestinians he accuses of terrorism. Joyce Bowl tapped into Fly and Vote resources to come up to speed on voting procedures and get the address of her Tel Aviv polling station. That's what the initiative is there for, to help Israelis get information about where to vote and what forms of ID to bring to polls and give them access to a powerful on-site flight search engine showing flight combinations that may not show up anywhere else. Netanyahu's Likud party is calling foul and threatening to block Fly and Vote, saying the group's incentives go beyond logistics and information. In this Hebrew radio interview, Likud attorney Ilan Bombach talks about the premise for shutting down Fly and Vote. Citing Section 122 of election laws, Bombach explains that offering bribes or benefits like discounted or free travel or accommodations to voters in an effort to encourage or convince them to vote is illegal. Breaking that law comes with a potential 5-year jail term. Aid Coalition's Barsadeh says Likud's claim is bogus. He says every step they've taken has been under strict legal counsel. Joyce Bowl thinks the prime minister's party is just trying to intimidate would-be voters.
2: I'm using my Delta Sky Miles to finance my trip. Ain't nobody giving me nothing. This is me, Joyce Bowl, using my Sky Miles from Delta.
1: Renewable energy developer Mickey Jungreis relocated from Israel to Philadelphia 2 years ago for work. He and his wife had hoped Fly and Vote would offer them affordable charter flights. They didn't, and so the couple is paying $3,700 on airfare alone to vote. But Mickey says costs are not the focus.
4: These elections are very decisive to answer the question whether Israel will stand the chance of remaining a democracy or will fall into dark ages of being an oppressive autocracy.
1: The people behind Fly and Vote estimate around 50,000 eligible voters will travel to Israel this October to cast their ballots. Rumors are circulating Likud affiliates may try to limit numbers of arriving flights days before the election and block tarmac aircraft parking spaces. Likud officials have denied those claims. Likud party members didn't respond to my requests for interviews. But Hebrew radio interviewers seemed to hit the heart of the matter when speaking with Likud attorney Bombach months ago. The interviewer asks Bombach point blank whether Likud members who are under pressure because of lagging poll numbers are activating him as a scare tactic. Bombach sidesteps the question, but in the same interview expresses this. If you ask me, I think it's highly problematic that people who aren't here, don't live here, aren't with us sitting in the traffic and paying taxes, are determining what will happen with us in the country. That's highly problematic. The radio presenter counters, yeah, but we sure do like their donations, don't we? Aid Coalition's Barsadeh says donations from Israelis living abroad come in multiple forms.
0: We're talking about Israelis who on October the 8th, they're on the planes to come back for reserve duty. I know many people who basically, because of the extended reserve duty, and universities do not recognize it, and they cancel their academic year. In other words,

0: they suffered actual consequences.
1: Barsadeh says these are people who experience Israel in real time. It doesn't matter who they want to vote for, it just matters that they come back and vote. Their voices should be heard, and that's what this initiative is about. Israel's elections are scheduled for October 27. For The World, I'm Stephanie Fried, Tel Aviv.
2: For a song rooted in anger and outrage, its video begins quietly, a group of friends dining together and chatting. Berlin-based Syrian musician Siba Alkhiami, or just Siba, sits at the head of the table enjoying the company, but then looks sternly into the camera. The screen goes black to the sound of rifle shots. This is Siba's track, Dunana, or Without Us. She wrote it as a poem 2 years ago while witnessing the news from Gaza. A year ago, Siba got together with a local producer and collaborator who goes by Monkey Man to build on the poem with musical arrangements. The Arabic lyrics begin, demolish our roots, criminalize our existence. Another verse goes, bomb our roofs, make us out as liars and watch our pain. But as she sings in the refrain, who would you be without us? In a video posted on YouTube by London-based news outlet The New Arab, Siba explains that she wrote the poem after she witnessed pro-Palestinian protests in Germany calling for a ceasefire. Those demos were being halted by German authorities.
3: The German government trying everything in its power to suppress our voices, to intimidate us into silence. And of course, as a result to all of this, what comes is anger. And Dunana is really a manifestation of this anger.
2: Now, almost 3 years since Hamas's October 7th attack on Israel, Siba says she realizes the relevance of Dunana is much wider than the plight of Gaza.
3: It is about colonialism and post-colonial structures and the destruction they bring to cultures, to socio and ecosystems of indigenous people all over the world.

0: This is The World. I'm Marco Werman. During World War II, the U.S. government forced more than 100,000 people of Japanese descent into internment camps. Many of them lost their homes, businesses, and much more. Paul Watanabe found out what his mother lost only when she was on her deathbed. Watanabe is a professor at the University of Massachusetts in Boston and shared what he learned with GBH's Stories from the Stage.
1: So I'm sitting in my home in Weymouth, Massachusetts, and the phone rings, and I know it's an emergency because it's a landline that's ringing, because the only people who know my landline are people back in Utah, where I grew up, and that's where my mother lives, who's an elderly woman. And it's from my niece, who tells me that my mother isn't doing very well and I should probably come home and visit with her. So I get on the plane and fly into Utah to visit my mother. And I'm thinking about my mother in terms of the thing that we all think about if we're Japanese Americans, and that's the internment period, the period when we were incarcerated by our own government. And I think about my mother's experience there, and I want to seek some reconciliation and reckoning with that. And my mother is an interesting person. She was born in the United States of America because her family happened to be farming in the United States, in Idaho at the time, and thus her name is Idaho.

Watanabe. If she was born in Tennessee, it'd be something like Tennessee Watanabe. But fortunately, she's the only one in her family or any immediate family that I know of that's a United States citizen. All of them went back to Japan at the age of 3. And she was raised in Japan, went to school in Japan, and she got an education. She got a high school education, which is something for a young woman to get in Japan in the 1920s and 30s. And she had gotten a job at Mitsubishi after getting her degrees in Japan. It was then to come to the United States faithfully. And she came in the spring of 1941 to marry my father, who was already here in the United States, but he wasn't an American citizen. And so my brother was born 5 days before Pearl Harbor on December 2nd, 1941. So here was a family at the fateful time of Pearl Harbor, when the United States, a couple months later, with Executive Order 9066, signed by Franklin Roosevelt, called for the internment and the removal of all people of Japanese descent, aliens and non-aliens alike. They didn't have the guts to call them citizens. They were throwing citizens in the camps as well. 120,000 of them thrown in concentration camps, in America's concentration camps. And my family was first sent to the Santa Anita racetrack to live in horse stalls because they had to live in some place where living things had lived before while their camps were being finished. Now, my mother, she was not somebody who I thought is a great rabble rouser. And so when I went home, I thought the reckoning would be that we would thank her for being such a wonderful mother, raising myself and my two brothers and our children. We turned out quite well. We went to school. We went to college. We got degrees and so forth, quite successful. And she seemed to have a good life. But it became clear to me that that was not enough for her. I think she saw an opportunity to be something more than just somebody who took care of her family. At some point along the way near her death, she turned to me one day and she said, you know, Paul, I hate the United States. What she hated by the United States is what it had done to her. It had sort of forced her, this young woman who had choices about her life and the possibilities of being something other than what she became. She ended up cleaning people's houses and working as in the cafeteria of the university I went to, University of Utah. And this is what her life ended up being. And during the war, many Japanese Americans sort of justified their position by taking an attitude of so-called shikata ganai, which in Japanese means it can't be helped. And then another way, they sort of rationalized their position of giving up their own hopes for their children by saying kodomo no tame ni, which means for the sake of the children. And I always hated that term because I think it robbed her of her well-being in order to try to protect our well-being. And so subsequently to that, a loyalty oath essentially was passed. So the United States made a decision in the second year that it needed to have more soldiers to fight for it. So it decided to draft young men from the camps themselves. And so it had to have some basis for it. So they asked these two questions, amongst other questions in the loyalty oath. Number one is, are you willing to fight for the United States of America in its armed forces, or the women were asked, are you willing to serve in the Women's Army Corps? And secondly, they ask, are you willing to forswear allegiance to the Emperor of Japan and give unqualified allegiance to the United States of America? Clearly, the right answer was to say, yes, yes, that I will, in fact, be loyal to the United States and willing to serve in the military. But she said, no, no. 6,000 or so people said no, no to this question. My mother was one of a handful of women who said no, no. I think what she was is a young 20-year-old woman who said, screw you, to the government of the United States of America that had sent her and her family into this camp, this situation. She took some agency and she said, I'm not going to stand it for this and I'm going to say no, no. And she paid for it. Her family paid for it. If you said no, no, you're placed under scrutiny. The FBI investigated you and people looked at you and the attorney general came in and looked at you and they just determined that she was a security threat. This 20-year-old woman and her young child and her husband were a security threat to the United States and therefore had to be segregated. And they removed to Tule Lake, which is the most serious camp of all. She made a decision at that time that my father said he was going to seek repatriation back to Japan. And to do so, she had to renounce her citizenship because she was an American citizen. At the end of the war, however, when she heard back finally from people in Japan, they said, don't come, there's nothing to come to. They lived in Nagoya, Japan, which had been firebombed like other parts of the area, and there was nothing to come to, and they said, don't come back. So she stayed in the United States and stayed at Tule Lake and got out of Tule Lake in the spring of 1946. Partially, my reckoning with this was to go to Manzanar itself, and the first time I did so, I took some students from one of the classes which I teach. I teach two classes on the internment. I took students from my research class to go with me. And I didn't ever visit the camp with my mother, and I always felt a little guilty that I didn't take her, but I took students, and I realized why I had taken students. That in some ways, I wondered whether they could feel the same thing

0: idea that what happened to her and 120,000 others like her should not be repeated again, and that my students understood this, that they had to carry on the message of my mother. And I understood immediately the meaning, the new meaning of the term Kodomono Tamini, for the sake of the children. It was for the sake of the children that I was taking these students now to carry on my mother's message. Thank you very much.
1: That's Paul Watanabe on GBH's Stories from the Stage. One more quick story before we leave you today. Last Friday, the United Nations voted to update the world map. The General Assembly approved a resolution called Correct the Map. It encourages a replacement of the commonly used Mercator projection, which makes landmasses near the Earth's poles appear much larger than they are in real life relative to places near the equator. The UN resolution calls on cartographers to instead use the Equal Earth projection, which more accurately reflects the size of the world's continents. The resolution was sponsored by Togo with the support of the African Union. Togo's Foreign Minister Robert Dussy said that a map isn't just a technical tool, but an instrument of knowledge and representation that shapes how people perceive themselves. Critics of the Mercator projection say it diminishes the size of Africa and South America, a distortion which reinforces a Eurocentric worldview. The resolution passed 164-1. That one no vote came from the United States. And that is our show on this Tuesday. The World is produced by GBH and PRX, broadcasting weekdays from the Nan and Bill Harris Studio in Boston. I'm Marco Werman. We'll be right back with you tomorrow.

0: That was The World from PRX. The program was recorded earlier in the day.
1: This is Asian View from NHK World Japan. I'm Keiko Kitagawa. A major volcanic eruption in Indonesia over the weekend continues to affect people's daily lives. An At Krakatoa volcano has been erupting since Friday. It's located in Sunda Strait between the islands of Java and Sumatra. Authorities say volcanic ash had forced the closure of 8 airports as of Monday. The facilities affected include Indonesia's main gateway, Soekarno-Hatta International Airport. A total of 2,300 flights were impacted between Saturday and Monday morning. That disrupted the travel plans of some 270,000 passengers. Nepal held a national day of mourning on Monday for people who lost their lives last month in massive floods along the border with China. Buddhist monks and local residents offered prayers for the victims at a temple in Nuwakot, one of the hardest hit districts. Search and rescue operations are still underway. The floods hit the border area on August 26. Nepali disaster authorities say more than 1,350 people have been confirmed dead in the catastrophe. About 5,000 others remain unaccounted for. Authorities say hundreds of workers at hydroelectric power projects are trapped in tunnels and other infrastructure. China's foreign ministry has allowed international media to visit a site in the Tibet Autonomous Region hit by the devastating mudslide. Foreign media outlets need to obtain permission from Chinese authorities to enter Tibet. China apparently aims to highlight its rescue efforts and its transparency in disclosing information by providing media access to the site. This is NHK World Japan.
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0: a class. From CBC News, The World This Hour, I'm Neil Herland. The Trump administration is expanding its trade war with Canada. The White House posted 5 new executive orders last night that banned certain Canadian products from being imported into the U.S., including alcohol. The administration is also adding more Canadian goods to the list of items subject to 50% tariffs. Catherine Tunney reports from Washington.
1: The White House lashing out once again at its northern neighbor, this time going after Canadian alcohol. According to official proclamations published late Tuesday, the Trump administration is threatening to ban the import of Canadian beer, wine, cider, whiskeys, vodka, and other spirits, effective in 3 weeks. Non-booze products are also on the proposed list, like molasses and motorcycles. The hit from the U.S. comes hours after Canada followed through on counter tariffs, a promise it made after Trump slapped 50% tariffs on Canadian goods last month. The administration is also tweaking that order, adding more Canadian goods to the list subject to tariffs, like mattresses and motorboats, while removing tariffs from other products like cement and toilet paper. A senior Trump administration official defended the escalation as leveling out the playing field. The official told reporters they remain open to finding an alternative path. Catherine Tunney, CBC News, Washington.
0: We're getting reaction from Dominic Leblanc, the Minister of Canada-U.S. Trade. He says the government of Canada is assessing the latest tariff measures from the United States. He adds, I am in contact with Ambassador Greer. When the U.S. is ready to engage, our government will work in good faith and constructively towards a more secure, mutually beneficial trading relationship that fully respects Canadian sovereignty. And the American trade rep Jameson Greer also issued a statement. It says, after weeks of good faith and intensive efforts between U.S. and Canadian negotiators, Canada walked away from a near final trade deal that offered better treatment than any other trading partner. And instead, Canada chose to embark on senseless retaliation against the United States. Canada was a notable objector to the U.S.-led invasion of Iraq in 2003. The war was launched purportedly to disarm then-President Saddam Hussein of weapons of mass destruction that were never found. Even though Canada decided not to join, documents obtained through Access to Information reveal the government was preparing for the possibility of backing the invasion. Darren Major has more.
2: If military action proceeds without a new resolution of the Security Council, Canada will not participate.
3: Prime Minister Jean Chrétien received a standing ovation from his MPs after announcing Canada would sit out the 2003 Iraq War. That same day, the U.S. withdrew a resolution from the UN Security Council that would have explicitly authorized military action. Cabinet meeting minutes from the weeks leading up to the war suggest the government would have redeployed ships to back the U.S. invasion. Retired General Ray Hinault was the chief of the defense staff at the time. He says that meant the Navy would have been involved in combat operations.
4: We were working under the assumption that we should be ready to do whatever government decided, whether it was going to get involved or not get involved.
3: The meeting minutes say Cabinet ended their discussions on Iraq with a philosophical discussion about life and death, including about when taking a life is justified. Darren Major, CBC News, Ottawa.
0: American investigators gave an update last night on that Amazon cargo plane that crashed Sunday, killing 5 ground cleaners. Jennifer Homendy is with the U.S. National Transportation Safety Board.
5: This is certainly very tragic. You would not think riding in a van to clean an airplane that this would happen. No one would think that. It's the unthinkable.
0: New evidence suggests the pilots may have tried to abort the landing at the last minute. And that is your World This Hour. I'm Neil Herland.
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7: Hey, can I ask you, are you watching Subway Takes? It's that YouTube talk show that's all over our feeds. Honestly, I'll tell you this. I will watch every clip every single time that it comes up. It is just people riding the New York subway, giving their hot takes. And whether you 100% agree

0: 100% disagree. Subway Takes now has its first Emmy nomination, so you can't ignore it. I'm El Amin Abdul Mahmoud, and this is Commotion. Catherine Van Arendonk and Jay Smooth sat down with me to get into it. Here's our conversation.
1: Hello.
2: Hello.
0: Listen, I'm going to, if you guys don't mind, I'm going to start by playing you guys my favorite Subway Take. Is that okay with you?
1: Mm-hmm.
0: All right, let's do it.
3: So what's your take?
4: If I say nice to meet you and you say we've met, that is a violent act against me.
3: 100% disagree.
4: Are you serious,
3: brother? Honesty is the best policy.
4: No. If you tell me that we've met and you remind me in this way with such a loathsome disdain, you are embarrassing us both. You are embarrassing me for not remembering you, and frankly, you're embarrassing yourself for not being memorable.
0: That's the one and only Hannah Einbinder. Catherine, I feel like this is a classic Subway Take. Can you just talk a little bit more about like what this show is for people who have not watched it?
1: Sure. Yes. Yeah. So this is a comedian. His name is Kareem Rama, and he is Subway Takes. He has a show where he sits. It appears to be completely authentic. It looks like a classic vertical video style show. He holds the little microphone that you may be now quite familiar with, and he is sitting next to somebody who is generally unidentified in the course of the video. It's just him and somebody who he's sitting next to. There's no like, hey, I'm here with whoever. You sort of begin in media res with this person, and your comedian or celebrity or politician or whoever it is says some hot take, some very briefly stated and ideally something that somebody could reasonably disagree with.
0: Yeah.
1: And then the host says 100% agree or 100% disagree. And then they have a short conversation about who is craziest and why. And it takes place on the New York subway. And that's Subway Takes. It like a lot of viral vertical formats, it is a very, very simple idea.
0: Yeah.
1: And its success is entirely in the execution.
0: I just say that when you say that the microphone that we're so familiar with now, it's because it's attached to a MetroCard. Like, so like they attach a little microphone to a MetroCard and it looks like a person is talking to a MetroCard, but they're not. They're talking to a little microphone that's attached to it.
1: Even though they have discontinued MetroCards.
0: That does not matter. No. Catherine, it's make-believe. It's television a little bit. Jay, what is the appeal of Subway Takes to you? Like, why do you think the show is so popular?
2: Well, I think it taps into this sort of primal appeal of debate content that a lot of media has been realizing is a really surefire way to lock people in, to the point that like a network like ESPN is evolved from being about sports news coverage to just basically bros yelling at each other all day. I think there's so much content like that nowadays, but whereas a lot of it feels really kind of toxic, like it's really tapping into our desire to be outraged, or it'll be something really over the top like these Jubilee videos that are like one liberal debates 20 right-wing lunatics. This, I think Subway Takes taps into that formula, but in a way that feels low stakes and good natured. You know, we're never hardly ever discussing anything too contentious.
0: Yeah.
2: You don't have a sense that either side feels that strongly about it. It's kind of tongue in cheek. And it's sort of a fun way to engage with that debate dynamic in a way that still feels like friendly and positive.
0: Yeah, it's rarely like a Subway Take is going to be like, I think the state should provide all medical care for every single citizen. Like, that's not a good example.
2: And when people try that, it usually falls flat. Right?
1: Yeah, exactly.
0: Catherine, Subway Takes is on YouTube, but its DNA feels to me like very rooted in sort of traditional network late night shows. I feel like this comes up in this clip that you mentioned earlier, the host, Kareem Rama. He's talking about the criticism about Subway Takes that he hears a lot.
5: One of the biggest criticisms of the show, they're like, have regular New Yorkers on. And I'm like, I do. A stand-up comedian in New York, to me, is a regular person. That's a working class creative. Sure, I could have a plumber on the show or an electrician on the show, but they don't need to be on the show. It's not helpful to their career, really. There are plenty of other shows that cater to the fully regular New Yorker. But my show is a talk show. And in talk shows, you book guests that have a reason to be on the show.
0: My show is a talk show. That's the thing that he just said. Catherine, Kareem is sort of saying that the audience wants him to interview regular people. They're expecting something different from what the thing that they would see if they like, you know, tune into like Jimmy Fallon or something. But Kareem is essentially saying, I kind of am like Jimmy Fallon. And to feed the beast, I do actually need to book celebrities who have something to promote. What do you make of that position?

0: complicated position that he has set for himself. I think he is correct that he is functionally a talk show. Yeah. I do think there's something fairly disingenuous about saying that plumbers don't need to be on Subway Takes, as if nobody else lives in the world of marketing and promotion and social media doesn't exist for other industries outside of comedy.
1: Yeah.
0: In fact, the reality of that is a comedian is the kind of person who is good at Subway Takes. And it is the kind of talk, like, regular people are not necessarily good and entertaining on talk shows. Mm. And there are bookers and producers whose job is to make sure that somebody who is not going to be entertaining on television does not get put on television very often.
1: Yes.
0: The same thing is true for Subway Takes. Although I am quite sympathetic to the stance that working comedians are middle class workers in New York City, that is very true. These are people who do also need promotion. The truth of what he is saying there is that Subway Takes is existing in the same place that a traditional talk show has in the past and traditional talk shows continue to right now.
1: Yeah.
0: But there are still major important differences between what he does and the talk show forum, notably that the people never say their names or
1: or what they're promoting.
0: What they are promoting. Yes.
1: I'll tell you guys this. Last year, I think it was last year, maybe the year before that, Vanity Fair ran this cover, right? And the cover was The New Late Night. And it had Amelia de Moldenberg, who's the host of Chicken Shop Date. It had Sean Evans, who's the host of Hot Ones. And it had Kareem. Kareem from Subway Takes was also on the cover of this New Late Night sort of spread that they had. When you look at the six original series that YouTube really promoted for Emmy nominations, four of them involve content featuring celebrities, including Subway Takes and including Hot Ones, I should say. I feel like that says actually just a lot about the type of content that's being pushed our way and what we like to see online. Will we have everything eventually be about celebrities online? Like, is that how you're receiving this, Jay?
2: Yeah, I mean, I think on platforms like YouTube, Twitch, TikTok, there's a really healthy ecosystem of homegrown YouTube stars, Twitch stars, TikTok stars that I don't think they'll get knocked out of the box by mainstream celebrities anytime soon. But I think this does reflect that what will be digestible to old media gatekeepers will be content that has some of those old school mainstream celebrities in it. And I think this reflects more that the old media gatekeepers are going to need to adapt to what we've been doing, and that'll sort of be their entry point into doing it rather than them usurping and taking over what we're doing in our space.
1: I'll tell you this though, Catherine, when I was looking at that, I was looking at that cover again this morning, that Vanity Fair cover with the new late night host, and Kareem, again, sitting right in the middle. I wouldn't have guessed that he'd be the first one to get an Emmy nomination. Does that surprise you in any kind of way?
0: I think it does, but I do think the Emmys, like the Oscars, like all of these prestige award bodies, are in a position where just like celebrities and late night and sort of YouTube gatekeepers, they need to stay relevant. They need to be awarding and recognizing the things that many, many millions of people are actually watching, as well as whatever television shows that are these older, smaller communities of people who continue to watch traditional linear TV.
1: Yeah.
0: So it is in the Emmy's best interest, frankly, to find ways of, rather than trying to exclude those people, bring them in and be like, look, we recognize this too. This continues to be part of who we are, because otherwise they will lose total relevance.
1: I will say, Jay, Kareem has called the Subway Takes getting an Emmy nomination a quote, a milestone for the entire creator community. I don't know how you feel about that comment, but you're someone who was a part of that first wave of successful YouTube creators. We're talking about as far back as 2007, you're posting stuff about hip-hop, posting stuff about political commentary. What strikes you the most when you see where YouTube is today in terms of being able to get this nomination?
2: Yeah, there are so many differences. I mean, when I got started around 2007, it was much more about making a direct, organic connection with your audience, where if

0: like your content, they hit subscribe, and then they keep watching your other videos. And nowadays, it's much more controlled by this arcane process of getting the approval of the algorithms, so that when you press the subscribe button, that does not at all mean YouTube will show you that other channel's videos. The algorithm just decides what it thinks you want to see. And that's set up this system where people like Mr. Beast can just kind of scientifically figure out how the game, the algorithm, and go viral every time. So it's a very different game nowadays. But even with those new complexities, the other thing that really strikes me is just how big and well-established this whole YouTube media world is, where you have a whole, like, multiple generations of strictly homegrown YouTube stars. There's another side industry of YouTube commentators that only comment on the latest gossip and news of YouTube stars and never even discuss Hollywood actors or anything like that. So I think, again, this nomination reflects much more how Hollywood will keep needing to adapt to what we've got going on in these new media spaces, much more than it reflects our work being validated by their approval.
1: I'm really interested in that. And maybe this is a good place for us to close out, Catherine, because, like, you know, Subway Takes is nominated for an Emmy. The category is Best Short Form Comedy, Drama, or Variety Series. It is arguably the biggest nomination for YouTube since it started pushing pretty hard for Emmy nominations a few years ago. Why does an Emmy matter for a YouTube series, do you think?
2: The Emmy matters more for the Emmys than it does for the YouTube series. I think this is the kind of move that obviously YouTube is delighted to have. YouTube and new media do still want, places like Snapchat actively are courting these kinds of awards. There is meaningful sponsorship money and prestige, and it then tells publicists that it's safe to send their clients there. All of this is strong. But what's more important is that the Emmys are making this argument that they are relevant and that they understand what people actually like and what people are actually watching.
1: I really appreciate your time. You guys, this has been wonderful. Thank you so much for coming on the show today.
2: Thank you.
0: Thank you.
1: Catherine Vaderenak is a critic at Vulture and the host of the TV is Good podcast. She was in New Jersey. Jay Smooth is a veteran hip-hop broadcaster and culture critic based in New York. The Emmy Awards are handed out on September 14th.

0: Amin Abdul-Mahmoud, and this is Commotion. And look, it's always exciting when an indie project does better than anyone expected. That is the case for the latest blockbuster film coming out of China. It's called Dear You. Rachel Ho has seen it. She's here to talk about it. Rachel, good to see you, friend.
1: Hello, Amin.
0: Hello. Listen, Dear You is a family drama. It doesn't have a lot of big names attached to this thing. Without spoiling too much, if you don't mind, if you can manage that, what is this movie about?
1: It is a wide-spanning family epic drama that crosses time and space and all those good things. You have a mother who, as a young woman, as a young mom with three kids, her husband went off. He was trying to avoid conscription for the Civil War at the time, and like a lot of men then, moved into Southeast Asia. Now, she was getting correspondence from him little by little, here and there, and then one day, just a picture of him with another woman and like four children. So she assumes, well, he's not coming back and he's left me for another woman. However, not the case.
0: Okay.
1: I'm not going to go any further than that. It's not the case, though. And the movie kind of, it spells out, explores exactly what was going on exactly during that time for him and what it means for her and her family.
0: I really leaned in. I was like, oh, there's something coming after the however. And then you just were like, and I won't tell you the thing.
1: No.
0: Okay, if you won't spoil the whole thing for me, can you at least tell me, what did you think of the movie?
1: I'll admit, like, it's not my kind of movie. It's very melodramatic. Like, these types of films tend to be very, very melodramatic.
0: Yeah.
1: It's just not my cup of tea, but I respect it and I appreciate it quite a bit for what it stands for, what the release means about it, around it, the discussions around it, I think are so interesting. But yeah, it's not a movie I'm going to like pop on a random Tuesday.
0: You're not, you don't find melodrama calming? Is that just a thing that you randomly pop on?
1: No, not really. Not really. Not really.
0: I will say this, while a lot of movies coming out of mainland China are in Mandarin, Dear You features mostly Zhuchao speaking characters. Mm-hmm. Why is that remarkable?
1: It's kind of like, you know, in English speaking world, when we're all doing, like, think of when

0: Nari came out, and that was an American film, but it was in Korean. I was like, whoa, this is like that, but in a very different way, where movies coming out of China, I would say 99% of them, they are in Mandarin. Mm. And the movies coming out of Hong Kong, not so much as it used to be anymore, but used to be predominantly was Cantonese.
1: Right.
0: Anytime that you varied from that, you went, what's going on? Because the commercial viability of it was just like, well, how can you do that? And so to have something in a pretty prominent dialect, though, to be honest, like, it's not like it's a little kind of unknown dialect that's spoken in China. It's a pretty well-known one. And overseas Chinese people, a lot of communities around the world, they speak and understand that language as well. So it's a pretty massive deal, even though it feels like a footnote almost, but it means a lot to a lot of people because the language, the dialect, it evokes the culture, it evokes the heritage, and that's really important as well.
1: I was gonna say, like, most of the conversation that I've heard about this movie has been about that, right? But the idea of, like, this offering being like a really significant deal. There's also some controversy about a screening in Singapore that was dubbed into Mandarin. Do you want to talk about why that was so contentious?
0: It's very politicized. Like, language is a very politicized element of culture and of society. Yeah. And in Singapore, where they contend to have a variety of official languages, because they have Mandarin, they have English, they have Tamil, they have Malay as well.
1: Yeah.
0: And, you know, so to have it, and Mandarin has become more and more prominent as the years have gone by in Singapore, when they are not meant to be a Chinese country, they are supposed to be Singapore. Yeah. So to put to change the language of a film in,
1: that is specifically not in Mandarin.
0: Exactly. It's very, not offensive, but maybe offensive to some people there who maybe do speak that language. Maybe that is where their families came from before they came into Singapore.
1: Yeah.
0: And so, especially given that the nature of the film is about overseas Chinese and those communities and how they reached home, it was very charged. It was a very emotionally charged thing and became a politically charged thing. It's a lot. It's a lot to dive into, I have to say. Yeah.
1: I can imagine, like, if you've been waiting for some time and you're watching, they're most of the movies that are coming out of China be in Mandarin. Mm-hmm. And you go, like, okay, there's a few movies that are in Cantonese. And then you get this movie. And then you go, like, and then this becomes dubbed into Mandarin. Yeah. Like, of course, there's going to be an element of, like, hey, just as you were having something special,
0: we're going to take it away.
1: Also, a central part of this movie revolves around the concept of CRP letters. Do you want to talk about the historical context of how they made their way into this movie, and how are they used in the movie?
0: So CRP letters are letters that were sent from overseas Chinese people back into China, back to their families, that contained typically money. Like, that's, and it's funny because it's a narrative plot in the film where this is how the mother, now grandmother, understands what actually happened with her family with her husband. And that was her way of keeping in touch with him all these years, or so she thought. But it truly is the thing that I think that makes the film really special, because it's so universal. It's a very specific thing to a specific time period, to a specific culture, and a movement of why a bunch of men in particular left at that time. But truly, it happens even today. We have a lot of overseas communities. They send money back home. Even from, say, if you were a country gal and you moved into the city, a lot of people are still sending money back home. Yeah. So it's not
1: a relatable experience.
0: It is. Yeah. And it's, I think, because there is so much cultural specificity.
1: I got you. Yeah.
0: Thank you. Into it. It becomes that much more universal. Like, we can see ourselves, even if you didn't send a CRP yourself or somebody in your family didn't, it's like you can understand that idea quite well and quite inherently.
1: Yeah. I would want to talk a little bit about the amount of money that this movie has made in terms of, like, the success it's had. So Dear You has earned nearly $300 million over the last few months. It is China's second highest grossest film of the year. How does that happen? How did it go from this like little indie movie screening in mainland China to just kind of getting this buzz that kind of, you know, grows and grows and grows, and then you've got a wide global release?
0: It was word of mouth, and that is the beautiful thing about these indie movies in any country, right? Like, whenever we see that little film that could blow up into something much greater and something much larger, I know those of us within the film community especially, we are like, that's amazing.
1: You're rooting for that.
0: Yeah, because so many movies come out that are big box movies. Yeah. They are the big studio movies, and they are made in a certain way.
1: Yeah, when a big studio movie, you know, blows up, you're like, of course.
0: Yeah.
1: That's what's going to happen.
0: We know that The Odyssey is going to do well, right? We know it's going to do well. But when you have these little efforts, these little grassroots efforts that come up, it's such a, it's like a David and

0: Goliath story. It's gorgeous. It's beautiful. But it also, I think, speaks to what audiences are looking for right now. Like, this is not your typical box cutter movie. This is something very authentic. And I think especially the youth in China, they were really the ones to push it. Because I think they were looking for something maybe a bit more analog. They were looking for something kind of to pull them back into their roots, pull them back into their ancestry. I think that's what piqued their interest about it, was the history and the familial ties that all of them can relate to in it. And then it just grows from there. Like, all of the overseas communities outside of China, outside of Taiwan, Macau, Hong Kong, and there are many of us all over the place. Yeah. So it just grows. YouTube and, you know, all the different social media platforms now, they have become such a way of connecting all of us to the point that we're sitting here now talking about this indie movie that came out in China. And I mean, who knew?
1: There's a degree of this, like, you know, just to go back to the thing you were saying earlier, the specific movie itself, maybe not, you know, your actual cup of tea in terms of like the movies you gravitate towards. But the thing that makes you so engaged in the story is that you go, I'm rooting for this movie because I want something like this to have the audience that it has. When you sort of think about the idea of word of mouth, what do you think propels it? Because to me, word of mouth movies, they have something really universal in them. But like, you walk out and you go like, I got to call three people and tell them, you got to see this movie. What do you think about what's from this movie that's giving you that feeling, you think?
0: I think it is that idea of being so specific to a culture, to a history of people. If I could relate it into Canada, it's like Nirvana, the band, the show, the movie. Like, that is such a Toronto movie. And there were questions like, is it going to work outside of Toronto or the rest of Canada? Yes, of course, the rest of Canada definitely embraced it, because even though it's a very specific Toronto movie, it is still Canadian, and there is a unification there. There is a pride there. And I would say the same thing here, is that there is so many pockets around China. Like, I think, especially in the West, we have a tendency to look at China as this one monolith. Like, it is Beijing, it is Shanghai. But even Beijing and Shanghai are night and day to one another. And so when you do have something that dives into a very specific culture, a very specific time and moment, so authentically and so heartwarmingly and thoughtfully, it appeals. It makes people want to become more interested.
1: You
0: want to
1: root for it.
0: Yeah, you root for it. You want to understand it a little better. Like, did my family have any Ethiopia? Like, can we go into the museums and check it out? Which some of those letters did come from, like, historic artifacts that are found in museums. So I think it just creates this interest, and it's a snowball effect that trickles down. And I'm sure now they're going to make like a million movies that are exactly like this.
1: I hope they
0: afterwards. But it won't be, it probably won't be the same, because it won't be made with the same, with that same drive, with that same genuine motivation to just tell a story about your people, your family, and again, your culture.
1: Rachel Ho, it's a delight to have you here, friend. Thank you so much for coming on the show today.
0: Thank you for having me.
1: Of course, Rachel Ho is a film editor for Exclaim magazine. Dear You is in theaters now.

That is a bit of Wandering by Yenching. She's a singer-songwriter based in Toronto. That is it for the show today. My name is El Amin Abdul Mahmoud. This show is called Commotion. We'll be back tomorrow. We'll see you then.

0: That was the CBC's own Commotion. Up now, Tech Life from the BBC. How tech transforms the way the world works, learns, and plays.
1: Welcome to Tech Life on the BBC World Service, the programme about technology that's changing all our lives. I'm Chris Vallance, and this week, how social

digital media creators are being extorted through bogus copyright claims. We see if AI can help raise the alarm when someone drives the wrong way on a major road. And our own Laura Cress updates us on Lara Croft and all the other gaming news from Gamescom in Germany.

0: Well, lots of people now make a living off social media. Maybe some of you do too. From influencers doing sponsored content to celebrities using it to help boost their profiles. And there are plenty of people behind the scenes running accounts and posting content. But some of these have been targeted by an international extortion scheme, where their livelihood is put at risk by a flood of false copyright infringement claims that only stop if the extorter is paid. TechLife's Imran Rahman Jones has been looking into this and joins me. Imran, how does this work?
1: Yeah, so Instagram and other social media platforms have reporting tools where copyright holders can complain if another account is reposting their images or their video. And normally the platform takes down the content, then there's an appeals process if the person thinks they do have the rights to the work. But this is where the system can be abused, because if your account gets lots of copyright strikes, then your whole profile can then get taken down.
0: And you've been talking to some people to whom this has happened.
1: Yeah, so someone called Ollie, who runs an account called Lost in Time History, which has 1.4 million followers.
2: Mainly, there's a lot of like old photographs being shared. I did post on Native Americans, Wild West, Maori, anything really, anything that people would find interesting.
1: Now, Ollie says he is careful to either use old pictures, which are in the public domain, so they don't have copyright restrictions, or if he's posting newer pictures, he makes sure to get permission of the copyright holder before. But he's still getting lots and lots of copyright claims against his account, which he says are completely false, and not even from the real rights holders. So on the day we spoke, for example, he had 8 claims just before we got on the phone. And those kinds of numbers are what cause Instagram to act.
2: You'll get some restrictions applied to your account, or your account will be taken down, or you'll just receive that message saying your account is in like a warning stage and any more will get it taken down.
0: And he's convinced this is all unfair. These allegations are all fake.
1: Yeah, so he says he has made mistakes with copyright before and had legitimate requests from agencies which hold the true copyright, but he says they're very easy to deal with, whereas the fake ones are different.
2: They normally call themselves a name like artist or nature or just generic nouns, but all the takedowns will be from the same email. So either they own every piece of content on the platform, or it's a sign of exploitation that somehow the system doesn't detect.
1: And then what happens next is he'll get a message or email from the person who did the strike, and they'll ask to go on Telegram, the private messaging app. Then they'll demand a ransom to withdraw the copyright strikes, which would then restore his account.
0: I mean, that's a pretty good evidence that these are not good faith copyright claims, right?
1: It does seem to be. I mean, I've seen a message, for example, from one where they ask for $900 to withdraw the strike. Ollie says there's normally a bit of back and forth where you can negotiate with them. So he did recently pay a ransom of $50 in cryptocurrency, and that did get his post back. But then he was hit immediately by more strikes by someone else.
2: That's the worst part, having to pay the person who's actively put you through all of the anguish, and only for it to happen straight away again. It just feels like blow after blow.
3: One of the things in kind of extortion cases is a lot of the time they would say you shouldn't pay because you're kind of encouraging them to do more of it because they're getting rewarded for it. How do you feel about giving them money that might encourage them to do more?
2: It's always the last resort to do something like that, because as well with my own, instantly I received more strikes straight afterwards, but the account came back, which is income I need, and I can't really wait either for a police investigation if I was to file it that way, or them to respond to the strikes when I get more instantly.
1: Now, Ollie and the other people I've spoken to in different countries say

0: Meta, the owners of Instagram, are quick to take down their content, but slow to respond to the counterclaims where they submit evidence that they do have the permission to post the images. And they complain of automated systems, or even if they do connect with a person on the other end, they misunderstand the claim and essentially it goes round and round in circles.
1: What do we know about the people who are making these false claims, and

0: to make sure the rules are being followed. Two even denied that they made any money off of this at all, but another said that they do get paid and they keep all of the money from the accounts that they do target.
1: Well, but then even if it was a real copyright claim, the money isn't going to the rights holders, it's going to the middleman.
0: Yeah, exactly, which I think is more evidence that this is a scam. But actually, it's nothing new as well. Fake copyright takedowns have been used, for example, to try and censor independent or investigative journalists working in certain countries where free speech is limited. And I spoke to a digital copyright expert, Dr. Andres Guadamuz from the University of Sussex in the UK, and he said it comes down to how the online copyright enforcement works and the fact that it's largely policed by the platforms rather than by law enforcement.
2: You could sue that person, but the easiest way to go is to actually ask the platform, look, my rights are being infringed, someone is distributing my music, therefore I want you to stop it.
0: So that's Dr. Andres Guadamuz again. And the other thing that he said is that it's a numbers game. So with things like AI and automation, you can send even more strikes out. And then there's the fact that platforms like Instagram have billions of users, so they can't have a human review every single case. And I heard from victims like Ollie and others that it's very difficult to get Instagram to act quickly.
1: So what has Meta, which owns Instagram, said about all this?
0: They sent us a statement via a spokesperson which said, "We understand this can be frustrating for those impacted and our systems are designed to protect people from this happening in the first place." And then they also said, "Following our review, we have restored the affected content and added additional protections to safeguard accounts against further attempts of this kind."
1: Well, thank you very much, Imran. Fascinating story. I wonder if we'll hear more about it as time goes on.
0: Thanks, Chris.
3: This is Tech Life on the BBC World Service with me, Chris Vallance, and with you, our listeners. On last week's show, Shona McCallum spoke to Microsoft about Lingua, their project to train AIs on languages which are underrepresented on the internet. Michael Kisa, near Kampala in Uganda, emailed in. "I'm a local language enthusiast and I've written some language guides with vocal accompaniment for some Ugandan languages. For example, Lusoga, Luganda, Runya Kore, Kiswahili, and Kinyarwanda. I would definitely like to link up with Lingua." Ibrahim Dumbaya in Sierra Leone WhatsApped us to say thank you. He heard the same interview. Meanwhile, Zakaria in Mogadishu in Somalia liked Shona's interview about AI-powered tech helping the elderly. He said it was really good and useful to learn about these apps. And Barry Hill in England has emailed about an interview I did 2 weeks ago about how AI-drafted letters are contributing to increased complaints aimed at local authorities. Barry wrote, "Surely one option is to simply reinstate the abandoned telephone help desks so that persons needing or wishing to complain by talking to a human being could quickly and easily do so." Well, I'm pleased to report you can certainly reach a human being here at Tech Life Towers, though I think the only office landline phone is buried under a pile of paper in a box with a family of mice. But you can WhatsApp us a text or voice note to +44 330 1230 320 or email us at techlife@bbc.co.uk. Please let us know your name and where in the world you live. All correspondence is 100% human read. Two recent road traffic accidents in two neighbouring countries just days apart have shocked many. Five teenagers were killed last month in a head-on collision when their car was driven in the wrong direction on a motorway in Ireland. And five young men died only 6 days later in the north of England when their car travelled the wrong way on a main road and hit a police car. Two police officers lost their lives. But crashes involving wrong-way driving can happen anywhere. CBS News in the United States reported on this just last week.
4: In Colorado, a state trooper took a head-on collision himself on purpose so someone else wouldn't have to.
5: I just got hit!
4: That's That's the moment of impact after a red Honda was reported.

0: Reported speeding the wrong way down I-76 early Sunday morning. Other cars swerving for safety. The trooper then arrested the driver, who now faces multiple charges, among them driving under the influence and with an open alcoholic container. Both the driver and the trooper had only minor injuries.
1: There are lots of potential reasons for driving the wrong way. A deliberate recklessness, intoxication, illness, or maybe someone confused by an unfamiliar road system in a country that drives on a different side. In Ireland, there are plans to test if an AI system already deployed across its major roads to spot hazards can be adapted to also alert road watchers to wrong-way driving. Last year, for our sister programme, TechNow, I visited a control centre in Dublin where behind a huge bank of CCTV feeds, staff watched the motorway for hazards with a bit of help from AI. My guide was Andrew O'Sullivan from Transport Infrastructure Ireland.
2: This is the Motorway Operations Control Centre, where we look at and monitor and watch 1,300 kilometres of Irish motorways. The lads here are looking for breakdowns. They may be looking for collisions. Another problem we would have is pedestrians and cyclists ending up in the motorway network.
3: It's a lot of road to watch, but also a mountain of information for AI to mine.
4: Well, as you can hear, the road generates a lot of noise. It also generates a lot of data from things like navigation apps and CCTV.
3: And it's that data that an AI from a company called Valoran mines to alert people in the control room to potential problems. The company's Michael Vardy walked me through one incident.
5: In this case, we had alerts from Waze navigation app. The AI also noticed that traffic speed absolutely dropped to under 40 kilometers an hour. Our AI also sieved through and processed the video footage in the area. What you can see in this replay were vehicles actually stopping in the live lane. And so when the AI raised all this, the operator looked at this event, immediately validated, and sent over a response, and indeed there was a collision.
3: Michael Vardy speaking to me last year. Well, to bring the story up to date and find out how their AI system could be adapted to spot wrong-way driving on Ireland's roads, I got an update from Valoran's Harriet King.
6: The way our system approaches it is using the existing camera network. So, many of the motorways and high-speed roads in Ireland will have existing CCTV cameras that are used by the control centre to observe the roadway. These cameras will usually be able to move. They'll pan, turn round, zoom in, etc. when they see something, or they might be in kind of preset positions when they're just kind of monitoring the road. And what we do is we run a sort of AI technology over the top of those existing camera streams in real time. And we are able to identify the usual direction of travel on that carriageway. So, you know, if you imagine you're looking at a road through a camera, there's a car driving from the bottom to the top of the road. We can identify that's the usual way of travel. And then when we see a vehicle going in the opposite direction, you know, we can infer that vehicle is driving in the wrong way.
7: So what would be the advantage here? I mean, you're piloting it, but what do you hope might be the sort of the advantage here?
6: So one is the sort of speed of rollout. And what I mean by that is, you know, we don't have to wait for lots of people to go and install physical sensors on the road. We can use the cameras that are already there. And because of our existing system that oversees those cameras, we already have the integration. It's just a case of kind of, I mean, I'm oversimplifying, but, you know, you can press a button and turn it on and then it starts working, right?
7: And so is the idea that, you know, once you've got this, hopefully you'll be able to spot people driving the wrong way faster?
6: Yes, exactly. So hopefully it will enable Transport Infrastructure Ireland to spot when this is happening more quickly and then take some kind of response to that to mitigate it and maybe identify perpetrators if it's something that's deliberate, or to take mitigations to prevent this from happening. There's some scenarios where we've seen it maybe with other clients or other roads around the world is might be that there's a failing in the way the road is organised, that, you know, maybe there's poor signage that means that drivers are actually accidentally ending up on the wrong side of the road, coming down an exit in error or something like that.
7: Yeah, I remember the fear I experienced the first time I was driving in the US and I encountered a roundabout. I literally didn't know which way to go around. I was like,
6: trying to
7: mentally sort of come up with an idea about how do I go around a roundabout when they drive on the right, not the left, as in the UK.
6: Yeah, and I think like the majority

0: of cases we see are, I mean, I know it's an increasingly dangerous situation, and it's something that's happening more frequently, which is concerning. But the vast majority of the time when you see this, in our experience, it is usually somebody doing something in error. And, you know, if you can identify that happening as a pattern and analyze that information, you can then more intelligently invest resources or energy into mitigating that, you know,
1: So that
0: improving.
1: might you might improve signs and things like
0: Yes,
1: that.
0: for example, you could improve signs. And in the case that it is something that's a, you know, an endanger a dangerous or intentional situation, or even if it's not intentional, but someone's got themselves into a difficult situation, and doesn't know what to do, at least the people who are monitoring the road at TII can be made aware of that within a few seconds, can take steps to mitigate it. For example, they might change the virtual message signs, which are the big kind of overhead signs that you see on a motorway that say things like slow down or traffic ahead or accident ahead. Those kind of signs can be updated in real time to alert drivers that there's a wrong way driver or a hazard, and encourage drivers to leave it to the next exit or whatever the appropriate mitigation might be.
1: So you have this AI system that's sitting on top of all the data the roads produce. I mean, what other new uses of your system are you thinking about?
0: One of the big challenges we have with data on a road network is that lots of areas don't have 100% camera coverage. So that's why all of this other data, like, you know, as an example, things like Waze or Google, when you get alerting from those, they can be useful. But the trouble with that data is it's often quite noisy. You know, anyone can go on Waze, press a button, and it puts an alert onto the system, and it may or may not be true. And one of the things we're working on is how to better validate those events from other sources, either with a camera or with other data sources. So, for example, we're looking at how we can identify the specific location of a detection from a third-party source, like detection of an accident or a hazard or something like that, and automatically pan a camera to observe and provide validation that that event is or isn't true.
1: Have you deployed the wrong way driving detection anywhere else in the world?
0: We do have another European deployment where, again, we're developing this technology, and that's kind of the basis. That's where it's also being used. To be honest, that's a location where we get a lot more of examples of the sort of accidental wrong way driving, let's say. And it's actually, you know, really a challenging thing to develop against, because although it's very dangerous when it happens, fortunately it doesn't happen, you know, as often as you might think. And so getting the data together to actually test and validate the system is challenging. And that's why it's kind of a trial and a longer term process to do that.
1: And that was Harriet King from Valoran. Now, Gamescom in Cologne in Germany is one of the largest gaming events in the world and a showcase for some hotly anticipated new titles. TechLife's Laura Kress was there and hurried back to Scotland to bring us all the news. Hi, Laura.
2: Hello.
1: And you're back from this Gamescom, Games
2: yes.
1: Festival. What is it?
2: That's right. A sort of gaming expo, an exhibition. It's, you know, any game under the sun, basically, you can see. And it's fantastic.
1: How loud was it?
2: Incredibly loud, Chris. It was so loud because there's huge crowds that are there to see all the latest games, and these massive halls. There's 10 halls full of games. You know, if you're into that kind of thing, it's fantastic.
1: Well, let's start. I'm talking to Laura. We're going to talk about Lara.
2: Yes.
1: Lara Croft. There's a Legacy of Atlantis game out, which is a remake of the original Tomb Raider, which was released 30 years ago.
2: Yes.
1: Featuring a much more polygonal.
2: Yes, she was.
1: Lara Croft. What's changed for female protagonists? Because that was, I suppose, that was one of the things about the original Tomb Raider. You know, this was a female star of a game.
2: I'd say, Chris, in some ways we've come quite a long way. We've got plenty of strong female leads now. There's Aloy in Horizon Zero Dawn. There's Ellie in The Last of Us. Often not sexualized as well. You know, it's more about just them, their character, their personality. But there is still a little bit to go. You know, we have seen still some backlash when games decide to make a female lead, like in the latest God of War game. A minority, but nevertheless, still some people not pleased that a woman is taking the role of what was a male-led game. It was something I was quite interested in when I went to check

0: out the Tomb Raider booth, actually. I went to speak to Jeff Adams, who's the experience director at Crystal Dynamics, which is making this new remake. I wanted to know, really, why does he think people still want to play as Lara Croft 30 years on?
1: I think Lara is a great role model for anyone who feels like there's parts of their skills that they want to increase and get better at. But I think the reason why she is so iconic is because she can move through different periods of gaming and still retain her character, still become instantly and only recognizable as Lara Croft, but she can adapt to changing surrounds, changing tastes in gaming. She's just an icon for a reason.
2: Jeff Adams of Crystal Dynamics there. Well, let's stick with the theme of polishing original content,
0: yes,
2: if you like, and we'll go on to something called, I think it stands for Deep Learning Super Sampler.
0: Yes.
2: This is NVIDIA's DLSS5. You better say what it does, and then you got to see it in action. I'm very interested to know what you thought of it.
0: So it's this new graphics technology from NVIDIA, and they have been releasing things like this, and this is the latest version, and it's all to do with AI. It's a what they call like a real-time neural rendering AI model, and the idea behind it is it generates photorealistic lighting, shadows, graphics as part of a game, and that's in real time, which is incredibly expensive to do, they said, if you're not using AI. And as you said, I did get to see a bit of it in action. They showed me a bit of a demo with this game NBA 2027, which launched with the graphics, and that's a basketball game. And you could see the difference they were showing me, you know, before and after of the basketballers. And it was pretty amazing to see the sort of change in the texture of the face, that the hairstyles, there was a lot more detail. So I did have to ask NVIDIA's Gabriella Leone, who's the director of content technology. I wanted to find out a little bit more. What is this actually doing?
3: So DLSS5 is a smart model, and it's doing things like adding better contact shadows, better occlusion, better reflection, right? Better subsurface scattering. Light enters some surfaces, scatters around, comes out. All these things are very hard to do, you know, in real time.
2: Let's move on to a new installment of a reasonably long-running game.
0: Yes.
2: And a TV show.
0: We call it
2: TV streaming show. Streaming show. I should get to the time, shouldn't I? This is The Witcher's new expansion, Songs of the Past. Tell me about it.
0: So I think there was a bit of a surprise when this was announced a little bit earlier on this year, because essentially this is an 11-year-old game. And the fact that they are still releasing content for this game, people weren't really expecting that, because at some point a sequel is going to happen. This is a game called The Witcher 3. And as you said, they've announced this Songs of the Past, a new expansion. I know some fans are kind of criticised, you know, it's not as close to the book lore of The Witcher, the original kind of book that all of this is based on. But, when I met the actor, Doug Cockle, who plays the main lead in this series, which is a fantasy series, I should say. The Witcher is this kind of hunter man who goes and he does all these errands for this kind of medieval area that he lives in. And yet he plays a guy called Geralt. He's the main lead. But he really did say to me, he still has fans approach him even now and say how touched they are about his character.
4: Some people just love Geralt is a character. They love the anti-hero, tough guy who actually has a kind of soft heart. I had someone just last night DM me. And they said something like, "Thank you, Doug. The Witcher saved my life at a time when, you know, I was in a really dark place. And, you know, your voice helped me connect to the character in a very deep way." That kind of thing. I think Geralt means a lot of different things, but very important things to a lot of different people.
2: It's interesting hearing Doug Cockle speak, because he does sound quite a bit like Henry Cavill, who, of course, made the role his own in the Netflix show. How long do you think the Witcher video game series will continue for?
0: Well, they have announced a Witcher 4, so for quite a long time, yes. And I imagine then there'll be expansions for that as well when that comes out, and that will be probably quite a long game as well. Interestingly, to tie this all in, Chris, Witcher 4 is going to be played with a female lead.
2: Well, thanks very much for that snapshot of Gamescom and what to look forward to. Thanks very much, Laura.
0: Thank you.
2: Well, we're down to our last few bars of health here on Tech Life, but the game of hunting for news stories for future episodes continues. If there's anything you'd like to chuck into the loot box from the world of tech, or if you'd like to tell us your thoughts on today's show, please get in touch. Our email address is techlife at

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3: From CBC News, The World This Hour, I'm Neil Herland. The trade war between Canada and the U.S. is reaching a new level. The Trump administration is not just announcing new tariffs, it's also banning Canadian cheese and most alcohol. Katie Simpson reports from Washington.
4: It's a sharp escalation. Consider it a new front in this trade war. The Trump administration ordering three significant moves here. One, a ban on importing some Canadian goods, including most Canadian alcohol products, as well as motorcycles. Two, attempting to limit the purchase of Canadian goods by the U.S. government. And three, there's a shift, changes to some of the products that the Trump administration

0: administration hit with 50% tariffs. The product bans are set to begin in 3 weeks. The Trump administration is justifying the move by saying Canada continues to discriminate against certain American goods and sectors. Section 338 of the Tariff Act, to get all technical about it. It's the same justification for those sweeping 50% tariffs that kicked in last month. Some new Canadian goods are being hit by tariffs as well. Mattresses, lamps, motorboats, golf carts, and bamboo furniture. Some items are also coming off the list. Cement, road salt, and certain hospital products. Katie Simpson, CBC News, Washington.
1: The U.S. National Transportation Safety Board says evidence recovered from a flight data recorder suggested the pilots considered aborting the landing of an Amazon cargo plane before it crashed. The tragedy happened Sunday, killing five people in two vehicles on the ground.
2: The thrust reversers and the speed brakes were not deployed, so right now, I'm not going to speculate about what should have been.
1: Last night, investigators revealed more information about the final moments before the crash. The pilots will be interviewed this morning. Voters in Toronto will cast ballots for mayor next month, and last night a special debate was held on the problem of anti-Semitism in the city. The incumbent mayor, Olivia Chow, declined to attend, and rival candidate Brad Bradford was critical.
3: I'm disappointed that the mayor wasn't here tonight. Because we're gonna have a really important conversation about anti-Semitism, about Jew hatred, what's festered like an infection in this city over the past 3 years. And the mayor's job is to be the mayor for everybody. And that means you gotta show up.
1: Chow took part in an earlier event with the Toronto police chief where she denounced the rising cases of anti-Semitism in the city. The Northwest Territories is seeing another infrastructure win. Ottawa is pouring hundreds of millions of dollars into the Mackenzie Valley Highway project. As Kate Kyle reports, it's the biggest investment yet in an all-season road that would connect the southern NWT to Inuvik.
4: But more importantly, this infrastructure, we believe, is going to be transformational.
5: The announcement unveiled at Yellowknife's airport, $405 million towards the Mackenzie Valley Highway project.
4: The Mackenzie Valley Highway will change life for the people here.
5: And Canada, said Federal Transport Minister Stephen McKinnon.
4: Arctic sovereignty, climate change, obviously trade uncertainty, and a number of other factors have combined to make it a true project of national importance.
5: The Mackenzie Valley Highway has been talked about for decades. The proposed 800-kilometer all-season gravel road would reduce remote communities' reliance on barges and winter roads. It could also help support Arctic defense and create jobs. Kate Kyle, CBC News, Yellowknife.
1: And finally, Norway will bid its final farewell to King Harald V today with a funeral attended by royalty and leaders from across Europe. Harald died on August 28th at the age of 89. He was Europe's oldest monarch. Today's ceremony will be held at the Oslo Cathedral. And that is your World This Hour. I'm Neil Herland.
6: 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I'm Saroja Coelho. Now from the BBC, it's Heart and Soul. 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

Welcome to the documentary on BBC World Service with me, Swazi Shiri, and I'm joined by gospel legend Fred Hammond. With a career spanning over four decades, starting from his time as a bass player for the gospel group The Winans, to join as one of the original members of the group commissioned, before stepping to the front to sing to lead the group Radical for Christ and beyond. Fred Hammond is synonymous with gospel music and has shaped the sound we know and love today. Fred has received 15 Grammy Awards and has toured around the world, and his recent Tiny Desk concert shared on social media showed the impact his music has had. I have grown up loving gospel music, and now I'm a radio presenter at BBC Radio 1 Extra and Radio 4. And I love that I get to interview gospel artists. For this two-part series on Heart and Soul, last week I spoke to Kirk Franklin to

0: find out more about the man behind the music, and now I cannot wait to do the same with Fred. Like Kirk, Fred has been open over the years about the highs and lows he's faced, and I want to find out more about his life and personal faith journey to better understand what's influenced some of the biggest gospel songs in the world.
1: In the field, what you say now? What you say now?
2: How you doing?
0: I'm good. I'm really, really good. Well, thank you so much for joining us. How did your journey of music and faith start?
2: Started when I was very young. I didn't really want to be a singer. You know, when my mother, you know, when she used to teach choirs at a lot of different churches. And so when I'm 5 or 6, my mother brings home a record with these 5 dudes on there. And one of them was like 7. And I was enamored with his voice, and it was a Jackson 5. I was just singing along with it, you know, while my mother was cooking and singing Jermaine's part and his part. And I just loved it. And she said, you know, if you open your mouth, you can sing like that little boy. But I was too shy. So I thought she was going to put me up at church and sing in front of all those people. So I picked up my little record player, went upstairs in the closet, shut the door, put on the flashlight, and I sang it in the closet because I did not want her to put me up to in front of people. And so that's where I started. And we were from Motown, so we was just a music village. And then as I got older, I started playing drums. She would take me to choir rehearsals, and I would play the little 3-piece set. And then as I got older, she told me that she saw that I was standing in line at the church to play drums, and I wasn't getting an opportunity. But the bass was just sitting over there in the corner. Nobody was messing with it. So she said, why don't you pick up something else? I said, well, I like the bass a little bit. I'll learn that. And I started learning that. Next thing you know, wham.
0: Wham. Oh, that's amazing. But what was that transition then? If you was quite a shy kid to step to the front and sing, how did you know that the Lord was calling you to something maybe that you didn't even have planned?
2: You know what the funny part was, even then, let's go back to elementary school. I'm in the 3rd grade going to the 4th, and we were at this thing, and the Jackson 5 was really hot. So they asked us to come up to the front of the class. He said, if you finish your working time, we're going to dance and listen to music. You know, so, you know, everybody was cool. And, you know, so everybody got their work done and cleaned off the desk and all, everything was done. So we had about 15 minutes of class. And she said, we got these kids, these little boys right here, Jackson 5. Cool, cool. And everybody wanted to hear them. And they said, we listened to the song one time. And then the next thing you know, she said, well, do we have a Jackson 5 in here? And so about 8 of us ran up to the front. Like, yeah, of course. And I remember this because Regina, one of the girls named Regina, I won't give her last name to embarrass her. She was like, sit down, Fred. And she hollered me out, sit down, Fred, Fred Ammon, sit down. And I was like, I was already shy, but my boys was up there. So as I was going to sit, I took a step, and then we were talking, we were singing and singing. And so we was doing the dancing, you know, we was doing all the stuff, making up the steps on the spot. And George, another friend named George, he was Michael. And he had charisma, he could spin, he could sing, But when Jermaine's part came up on I'll Be There, I looked at Myron. Myron stepped out, and he looked at me, and I stepped out. And I just sang, and oh, I'll be there to comfort you. And I could mimic how people sounded. I didn't know that was singing. I didn't know it was singing. And all of a sudden, the next thing you know, Regina, the loudest one, oh, Fred, Fred! Oh, shut up, shut up. You don't get away.
0: You didn't even want me there. Yeah.
2: You didn't want me there. Now all of a sudden, now you're all a bump.
0: Oh, that's amazing. That's incredible. You've gone on to really shape the gospel sound. We are so grateful for you. I want to know, why is gospel music so powerful? What is it about the harmonies and what is it about the choirs that, for someone like me that cannot sing, I can't help but join in? Why is gospel music so powerful?
2: Because it's the power of the unit. Like, you'll know it's slightly different. If you hear somebody with a really beautiful voice and they're singing to you and you're listening, it can touch you, all right? And today's gospel music, gospel singers are the greatest, but they're doing a lot. They have a lot of skill. But once you

0: acknowledge the scripture, magnify the Lord with me, and let us exalt his name together, that comes alive. All of a sudden, once you start to sing the word of God, you start to be, you know, you feel the anointing, and then you're and the person next to you, and then the person next to you, and the whole place is crying out, singing the same thing on one accord. That's when the Lord, he comes in. He said, I'm in the midst of your praises. And once you, it's about singing. When I write, when I left commission, one thing I did was I wanted to write songs that people sang and not people listening to me sing. And he just told me, write these songs. He started giving them to me. And they were songs that allow people to sing with me. Corporate worship, sing. And you have to sing in the style that you know. I'm urban. So,
1: that's the style you're going to sing in.
0: I'm going to sing in that kind of style. People are going to know, I don't know why I like the song. Well, it probably sounds like this group over here and that group. And this is what you hear every day.

0: one of your songs for many of us, No Weapon, is, yeah, scripturally based, Isaiah 54:17. What was going through your life at that time to make you pen such a song that for many of us, we still sing, especially when we're going through tough times?
1: I didn't start out to start any genre. Like when we did Commission, I didn't say, we're going to do this, it's going to change the game. We just did what we did.
0: Yeah.
1: You know, wore what we wore, sang what we sang. Same thing with this. I didn't start out to be the what they call the architect of praise and worship. I just took praise and worship and I brought it over to the urban side. Now, my Caucasian friends and family, they have been doing praise and worship for 20, 30 years.
0: Mm.
1: But our culture was singing from our experience. So that's why songs with Jesus will work it out. I'll turn it over to him. The baby need a pair of shoes. I even got a light bill due. But I'm going to tell you what I'm going to do. We're singing from our experience. We say, I must tell Jesus all of my struggles. Jesus can help me. Jesus alone. Well, then praise and worship just reversed that. I'm going to tell my troubles about Jesus. He already know what I got. So as I started singing, I came up with this thing where it was called a flow. I got into this thing where if I heard the message, I can take immediately a song and make it to the message. So the preacher was preaching and one of the guys was playing on the organ and he was, you know, playing this little thing. And the preacher was preaching. He went to this one woman and said, the Lord said, I am restoring what the cankerworm and the moth have eaten and what the thief has stolen. Your latter, he just went on, your latter years will be there. And she's shouting and the audience is shouting. And then he looked at me like, take it away. What you got?
0: Right.
1: And right out of that, no weapon formed against me. I'm like, okay, you keep coming, Lord. Shall prosper. What I'm going to do here? Now, how can I make the, it won't work. It was just that simple.
0: No
1: and it
0: way.
1: Took off. And then the next thing was, God will do what he said he would do. Not a man he should lie. He would just keep repeating that. And we sang that for a year. And when we did it, it would go into 30 to 45 more minutes of extended church, you know, of

0: Yeah, wow. What an incredible story. What's your testimony, though? You grew up in church, and I guess I've heard the music side of things, but how did the Lord grab your heart? How did you put your faith and trust in Jesus?
1: It was, you know, my father died when I was 8, Ray Hammond, and I didn't know that he adopted me. I remember the proceeding, but I just always thought he was my dad. But truly enough, you know, my mother and real father had an affair. It was a pastor and her. They had an affair, and I was born out of wedlock. And this guy, Raymond Hammond, took my mother and myself on, and he gave me his name. Mm. And he didn't really go to church. And when he died, my mother walked away from God. She said, I'm 32. Nobody else in his family, and he has a big family, nobody else on our block, nobody else's husband died, but you let mine die. And he was only 32. She said, I'm good on you. And she walked away from God for about 2 years, you know. Yeah. And we didn't go to church. We just played, you know. She wasn't a horrible person. She didn't go out carousing and drinking and smoking and, you know. But she just didn't like God anymore.
0: Mm.
1: Then one day, about two years later,

0: We were coming home. I was coming home probably from Little League football practice. And she said, "We're going to start going back to church. You are coming up on the age of accountability, which is 12, you know, and you need to know the Lord for yourself. And we are not upset with God anymore." And so now that was her witness. And I'm sitting there in the car just listening. She said, "I would take you tonight to see at church. I just can't. This is a movie called The Rapture." And I said, "What is that?" She says, "The Second Coming." And I said, "Oh, I like that movie." She said, "No, you haven't seen this one." And she starts saying, "One day, God is going to come back. The Lord's going to come back. He's going to crack the sky. And, you know, X, Y, Z, and X, Y, Z. And those that know him and love him will be changed in the twinkle of an eye. But those that don't, they're going to be left here. And there's going to be, you know," she really explained it to me the way I can understand it. And now I'm paralyzed. I just heard a horror story. Yeah. And I can still feel it. I couldn't talk. I just stood there. She said, "Well, I have to go away, but we're going to start going back to church. We're not going to listen to, you know, soul music," which was R&B music, "on Sundays, you know, all the way up to 5 o'clock. She was giving me some new rules. And I said, "Okay." And I went in the house like I saw the worst scary movie I ever saw.
1: Wow.
0: And we had a rule. My mother had a rule: do not go in my room for nothing. And when she was there, we had to stand at the door and say, you know, "Ma." And she said, "All right, come." You know, it was sacred. So I was so pricked to my heart because earlier that day, I was just a kid in the hood. Wow. And I went to the safest place in the house, which was her bedroom. And I kneeled down by her bed. And tears, as soon as I hit the floor, I don't know anything about this Jesus she's talking about. I hit the floor and immediately I am bawling. And I'm like 10, 11 years old.
1: Young, yeah.
0: And I'm bawling crazy. And I'm like, "Lord, today, I'm sorry I hurt you. I'm sorry that I crucified your hands." And I saw, because I knew that part. I said, "I didn't mean to do that. And today I cussed a whole lot. I'm sorry." I'm crying and I'm telling him everything. "Please forgive me. Help me. Help me." Next thing I know, my knees are hurting really bad. And I must have fell asleep a long time. And I heard her say, "Frederick." And I woke up. Oh, my God. And I walked up to her preparing for impact, because the rule in the house was, and my mother didn't play. She would slap you upside your head. This before Child Protective Service, you know. And she looked at me, she said, "What are you doing?" But she must have stood there and saw me on my knees.
1: Yeah.
0: Because she said, "Go to bed." And that's where the journey for God

0: You're listening to the documentary on the BBC World Service with me, Swazi Shiri, and I'm joined by special guest and gospel artist Fred Hammond. Wow, this is what is so incredible. It's one thing to know the music, but another to know the stories and the life of the person behind it all. Hearing Fred say he was born out of wedlock seems like an old-fashioned label, but something he seems to have carried with him. Unmarried mothers in the early 1960s were frowned upon by society, and Fred has previously shared that just before his mum died, she revealed she tried to have an abortion and was sorry. Despite going ahead with the procedure, it didn't work. Fred sees the fact he survived as a moment of God's hand of protection and providence over his life. He's also been open about other painful moments he's gone through publicly, from his divorce and the impact that has had on his family, to his physical suffering with multiple knee operations and a fall from stage just 2 years ago. When I saw him perform in London recently, he was on crutches and shared with the crowd about how his music has helped him overcome the dark periods in his life. I asked Fred if, like his mum, there had ever been a time when his faith may have wavered and if he'd ever felt like walking away because of his suffering.
1: Yeah. Only way I dealt with that kind of stuff is when you, what people don't understand is there's a certain part of your life that you're going to have to deal with.

0: you're going to have to deal with certain parts of your flesh and your life. And it is all a part of the process. And a lot of people walk away because they give up because they don't feel like they can make it. And I felt like I couldn't make it all the way through. I was dealing with so many different things, you know, trying to go through. And you're just going through life pressures, flesh pressures. But I never wanted to walk away from it. Mm-hmm. Ever did I want to walk away from it for no reason. I was embarrassed. Mm-hmm. I was guilty. I walked in shame. But my thing was, the good man falls, he gets back up. And that's what I did. But I never was leaving. You know, I was holding on to him like, yeah, I'm not leaving here till you bless me. So I went through my life and all of the struggles of life so that now at this age, I could tell people, hey, I've been there. And I understand what you feel. Don't give up. Don't give up. Somebody blessed me with that. When I told them, man, this is how I'm feeling. And if I were to give up, it was because I felt like I was so unworthy. Mm. Like, I'm just going to stop embarrassing you. Mm. You know, I'm tired. You know, I don't want to embarrass you. But at the end of the day, it was for me to get here so I could tell other people and never stand on this perch of perfect. Oh, I did it. You all need to get yourself together. You're going to hell. Mm. You know, I'm not like those people that preach that. I don't have to preach hell. Yeah. Hell exists. It's in the Bible. You have a Bible and I have a Bible. So what my job is to uplift and inspire. And hopefully your pastor, one plants and one waters.
1: Yeah.
0: And God gives an increase. Amen. So my job is to not condemn you, but to love you and not, but I'm not going to coddle you and say it's okay to go be in sin.
1: Yeah.
0: I'm just going to tell you, I understand. Mm-hmm. And but keep pushing, keep trying, you keep walking. And that's my job with music and, you know, how I inspire people.
1: Well, we saw you do that on your tiny desk. We was very happy, Mr. Fred Hammond. How did that come about? And what was that response like? So many of us walking with your music to see you on tiny desk. That must have been a real moment for you.
0: It was. You know, it was funny because a year before that, you know, artists, every artist there, don't let them fool you. Nobody wants to do small stuff.
1: Really?
0: Every artist that comes up does not see themselves in a little room or a little church. Mm. We all see ourselves on a big stage in front of thousands of people sharing our gift and sharing the Lord, no matter how anointed we are. That is where we thought. And a year before that, I've been in Africa in front of 300, a half a million people. Wow. Me, Kirk Franklin, Yolanda Adams, Clark Sisters, Marvin Sapp, and Kier Sheard did an arena tour just a year before that. And I thought, who would ever thought, after wanting to be on them big stages, that we want to get to the smallest stage, which is a tiny desk, that we would treat that as big as honor as the platform is bigger than as big as anything else. And it was an honor to do it. It's a culture. This is our culture. It's our music culture. Mm-hmm. And they let me do my thing. They say, you know, you got 18 minutes, pick the song you want and let's go this, that, another. And it was hard to do because Tiny Desk, audio wise, you know, we're used to in-ears.
1: Yeah,
0: so we can stay in pitch. We're used to being able to hear through the microphone and hear it in the room. None of that.
1: Really?
0: You don't get none of that. The background singers only had two mics and we have no monitors. There's no monitors.
1: It looks small. Yeah.
0: It is beautiful, but we depend on hearing. Mm. So we can stay in tune as best we can. And you know, and the band had to play really, really soft. And it was this. And so it was a different experience. So we just had to trust it. And we had an absolute ball.
1: Mm.
0: It was great. And I call that stuff the grace of God.
1: Yeah.
0: I'm not supposed to be here. I'm illegitimate. And my mother had an abortion.
1: Mm.
0: And I'm not supposed, and it didn't work. So when I look at this and I see people doing No Weapon and the kids dancing this, it's grace.
1: Wow.
0: I say, I'm not supposed to even be here, so I cannot glory in any of this.
1: Mm.
0: It's the grace of God that he said, watch, look what I did with you.
1: Yeah.
0: Everybody counted you and your mama out.

0: when she did, they threw her away. They took her up to Detroit and they threw her in an attic. And nobody wanted to be bothered with you or her. But look what I told you. I take that message and I make the mess out of a message.
1: Yeah, look at that. What does that say about God's grace over your life and his providence?
0: The message I sing about.
1: Yeah.
0: And that's the beauty, is because my message is not doctrine heavy or organizational heavy, it's just glorifying God. A lot of people that may not know God, I know guys that told me, man, I was smoking a blunt, saying glory to glory to glory. And I was high, but I was singing that song. So that's my job, is to give you some phonics so that in the middle, it just creeps into your atmosphere. You know, I had a guy walk up to me and he was in prison. And he was like, man, you guys are doing a great work. Well, we would sing testimony service to your song. We put it on and sing testimony service. And he said, and don't you let no bleep bleep and all these little bleep bleeps out there, bleep bleep bleep bleep bleep bleep bleep bleep bleep, don't you let them nothing, because you're praising God. Man, you're getting us saved. And I was like, yeah, man, that's it. I get it. I
1: Yes.
0: get it. I
1: Amen.
0: get it. And people around me were saying, oh man, don't say that. I said, no, let that man alone. This is what he knows. God knows it. God heard cussing before. Come
1: Yeah.
0: on, man, get that word out.
1: When Fred did his Tiny Desk concert, people in the comments pointed out that they had spotted his daughter Brianne singing with him, which was a huge moment as they spent time apart since Fred's divorce. Just 3 years ago, Brianne appeared on a show in the US called Grown and Gospel that followed her story and her relationship with her famous father. I asked him, what's it been like to reconcile with his daughter more recently?
0: It's been great. You know, she lives with me still. We're still doing what we
1: That's
0: do.
1: amazing.
0: You have to let your kids be them at a certain point. And they have to make their mind up. And you have to put yourself in a position. Once they're out of your care, you know, you have to trust that, you know, train up a child in the way that they're bent. And when they're older, you know, they will not depart. It don't mean train them to go to Sunday school, they're gonna always go to Sunday school. No. It just means that the Lord will always be with them, whatever decision. And one of the things I used during that time was the prodigal son, father, gave him what he asked. And the father was sad. We know that the father was sad. But, and at some point in time, his son had to come to himself. And after a while, all I would do is say, you know, when she went on that, Grown in Gospel program, I never really commented. I never commented. I said one time, I'm on the shelf where you put me. And if you ever need me, just remember the shelf and come and I'll be there. And I had to go through it, and people were saying this and saying that. I just sat there until one day, everything I said rung in her ears. Everybody that was supposed to be for her turned against her. And she could only do is just come home to dad. My son, Darius, he said, you have a whole house and a whole dad,
1: Amen.
0: and you won't go home because you're ashamed. I'm going to tell you now. He said, that's crazy to me. He said, and she came through and she said, Dad, I'm sorry. Everything you said happened. And she was under away from my covering. And they devoured her until she walked through the door. And I said, well, you're home now. Let's go. And we've been on that journey, and it's been great. Now she's my real estate agent. She works with me in that, you know, and she sings, she acts, you know, all that.
1: She's beautiful, absolutely beautiful. Oh, what a joy. And thank you so much for all the music that you've given us.
0: Thank you. Love you.

Wow, what an incredible conversation with Fred Hammond, someone whose music has meant a lot to me over the years, and to hear his story is just amazing. What I loved most about talking to Fred was his honesty. There's no denying that he's overcome real difficulties, and hearing these stories, whether it be of faith or repentance or resilience, encourages me to remember we're all human, and it gives me the full picture of how he's penned

0: such amazing records over the years that still pack so much truth and power. You've been listening to the documentary on the BBC World Service with me, Swazi Shiri. The producer was Miriam Williamson.
1: That was Heart and Soul from the BBC. 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Up next, from New Zealand, it's Our Changing World.

0: birdsong can be so beautiful, but what does it mean? Is this a melodic tune or an elaborate poem that's to enthrall and attract another bird? Or is it an angry shout, like a warning to stay out of my territory? Could this be a traditional riff that has been passed down through generations of birds? Or is it a cool new phrase that these birds are just trying out? Is this language or is it song? No mai haere mai ki tō tātou au hurihuri, ko Claire Kincannon aho. Welcome to this week's Our Changing World, all about how and why songbirds learn to sing, and about how some researchers in the Southern Hemisphere are trying to correct a long-standing male bias in the songbird world. Diane Brunton from Massey University in Tāmaki Makaurau has been interested for many years in how songbirds learn their song. Now, songbirds is this huge group of birds. They're also called the passerines. And Diane is really interested in the evolution of birdsong in these passerines, how and why their songs change.
1: So in birds that learn their song, so all the passerines, you know, there's flexibility in what they sing and who they learn from. That is equivalent to human language in many ways. So, you know, humans learn their language from their parents, from, you know, when they're young, they hear around them and they learn that language. So a young bird might grow up in a particular environment and it's going to learn and incorporate the sounds that it hears in that environment, and it's going to incorporate those into its own song when it becomes an adult.
0: Why are we interested in this evolution of birdsong and the learning that birds get from each other?
1: It has a lot of ramifications into different types of science. For instance, the mechanisms behind actually learning and producing that song has all sorts of implications for the brain structures. And knowing the natural systems and how birds communicate with each other can tell us a little bit about natural systems that get disrupted. So, for instance, if you've got a New Zealand forest, we have lost a lot of species, we've lost a lot of density of birds in forests. So that disruption has meant that some of the mechanisms like birdsong and communicating with each other have been disrupted too. So there are implications. It's not just a nice to hear birdsong, but there are implications about how this affects the actual dynamics and evolution of some of these species and their survival and ecology. The interesting thing from our point of view is that New Zealand has some really nice examples of this birdsong learning. And because birds here sing year-round, that's also a really neat aspect of it. And so things like saddleback and bellbird and tui, they'll sing year-round. And tuis and bellbirds, males and females sing, which is kind of interesting as well.
0: Because in other countries or other birds, it's not both males and females?
1: Yeah, in the Northern Hemisphere, primarily, where a lot of the, you know, birdsong work has been done over the years. It started with naturalists going out and listening to birds and describing them. In those situations, partly I think because migration is part of the natural history of these species, females don't sing. They tend not to sing. So it's known that the origin of the passerines is Australia. And so the Southern Hemisphere has a lot to tell us about the evolution of birdsong. And in the Southern Hemisphere, you get female birds and male birds singing.
0: We're going to get back to that shortly. But first, I wanted to understand how these birds go from being born to singing these complex songs as adults. How do they learn these songs along the way? Michelle Roper, who is a post

0: postdoctoral research fellow in this group, fills me in.
1: When these birds are very small, what do they sound like?
2: They sound very squeaky and crackly, and they're just doing these long sequences as they're foraging around the trees. And it's not until 6 weeks old, in fact, that they can start doing this kind of baby

0: So there are two components. There is like the neural network in their brain, which is very different from other birds, which allows them to learn and also be able to sing these different types of songs. But the main thing I'm focusing on is their syrinx structure, which is their vocal organ just above their lungs. So being the bronchi has two sides to it, that means they can actually produce two sounds at the same time, one sound produced by the right side and one sound produced by the left side. And this is very unique in the songbirds. And I am looking at how the different structure of the syrinx, like the size of the bronchial rings in the syrinx and the size of the muscles, can allow them to produce these wide varieties of different song types.
1: So right now, Michelle is studying the syrinx structure differences in a family of passerines called the honey eaters. And in New Zealand, this group includes tui and korimako, or bellbirds. Now, for Michelle's PhD, she looked at syrinx structure differences between male and female bellbirds, while also investigating how female bellbirds learn their song. And Wesley, another postdoctoral researcher that I spoke to, also did his PhD on female bellbird song. For Wesley, his PhD brought together the two interests he had had as an undergraduate, when he studied music composition and biology. He did his master's studying plankton, but as a self-described bird nerd, that was where his interest lay.
2: You know, the Venn diagram intersect of my two interests of music and biology, it kind of became clear that this was a great fit for who I am and my interests.
1: So alongside the work that Michelle was doing on female bellbird song for her PhD, Wesley was also trying to fill in some of the gaps of knowledge about female bird song. And, well, first checked whether the females were singing, and then asked whether female bird song went together with having brightly coloured feathers or whether there's a trade-off.
2: And actually we found that they track together. So females that sing tend to be more colourful on average.
3: Oh, yeah. That's interesting.
2: So it was quite interesting.
3: They're just more extravagant in general. Brighter colours and...
2: Yeah, it looks like potentially there are overlapping, reinforcing functions of those two traits. That the song and the colourfulness are working together for a common purpose.
3: Do you know what purpose?
2: In our particular study, we couldn't discern what their purpose was as such, but what we guess it is to do with female competition between females for resources, breeding-relating resources. But yeah, that's still ongoing debate of why females have elaborate traits. The original picture, the traditional view, is that the males should be showy and elaborate to attract females. But females don't need to be, they just need to be picky and choose which mate they like the best from the males. So when we find these examples of elaborate female traits, it's a bit of a mystery. And the same is true of song. That's why there's been this paradigm of females don't sing. It's because it doesn't fit the traditional picture and traditional understanding.
3: And when you say traditional picture and understanding, this is from the original work that was done in Europe, in the Northern Hemisphere.
2: Yeah, dating all the way back to Darwin. And even now, today, there's still a focus on males and male ornaments and neglecting the female side of things.
0: So recently, there has been research that some of the bias in the female song word is due to a bias in the gender in academia. And also, as we get more females in academia, we are seeing this greater interest in female song, not only with the studies showing that this is important, but it's also being representative and make sure we get rid of this bias. Even as this female doesn't sing as much as a male, it is important to include that in these studies so we get a greater comparison and understanding of our natural world.
1: I found this point fascinating, that there's like this whole female aspect to birdsong that had gone relatively unconsidered, and that there's evidence that points to the gender of researchers being a factor in this. You can tell that this group of researchers are really passionate about correcting that bias. Diane explained to me in a bit more detail the thinking behind why female birds sing and how the evidence points to this being the original setup.
4: So sexual selection has kind of two parts, attracting a

0: mate, and then defending against your rivals. And so the female song fits nicely into the defending against your rivals for a resource. If you think about resources more generally, like food and territories and access to things that you need for breeding. But there's been a focus on that other side of attracting a mate. And because there's so much research on systems where males only sing, female doesn't sing, you just exclude her from that aspect of sexual selection. So there's been a push by a few of us. Not a lot of people in the Northern Hemisphere are listening necessarily, but many of them are Southern Hemisphere researchers trying to understand that, you know, female song. And a really nice study came out a few years ago showing that female song is actually ancestral. So if you take a look, you do an analysis and look at all of the birds, and you can work back and you can figure out that actually the ancestors of the song learners, females were singing. So they've dropped it rather than gained it as an attribute. So it was a kind of a core attribute of males and females for the early ancestors.
1: So just picking up on that female song being ancestral, we saw that about 64% of songbird species have female song across all the songbirds. So it's actually very common. It's not this rare aberration that it was once imagined to be. So that makes it all the more important to understand why females are singing, and then to compare male and female song to understand the differences between the sexes. How are males and females using song differently?
2: And is that part of the work that you were doing?
1: The main part of my thesis was a big field study on male and female New Zealand bellbirds and looking at the song cultures of males and females across a network of islands in the Hauraki Gulf, New Zealand. We wanted to compare the syllable repertoires. So syllables are the units that make up a song. They're kind of like the building blocks of song that get strung together to make the complete song. And it's a good metric of diversity to see how many different syllable types are there in these songs. So the way we analyze these things is you divide a song up into its units, into its syllables, and then you classify those syllables into types so that you can see which types are present and give a score to how diverse is that song, or to compare it with other songs and say how many syllables are in common with those other songs.
2: So does this feel like the reverse of composition, of musical composition?
1: True. That's actually a really great question. You are kind of analyzing it by deconstructing it into its basic components, and so that you can analyze how they've strung those together to make a song. So yes, you're right. It's a bit like analyzing a piece of Beethoven and working out his building blocks that he used to build the piece.
2: Wesley's fieldwork involves 6 island sites across the Hauraki Gulf, and he took oodles of recordings of birdsong. So they would go to these sites with handheld shotgun microphones and just blitz them for recording and try to get recording of individual birds. And those that were good enough for analysis, which ended up being more than 2,200 recordings, Wesley would then analyse by breaking them down into syllables. So he would categorise them and catalogue them, and this allowed him to answer his question of whether male and female bellbirds are singing similar songs or different songs.
1: So what we found is within each of these 6 sites, males and females are effectively speaking 2 different languages. There is a little bit of overlap, and the proportion of overlap changes a bit between sites, but for the most part, males are singing a whole set of syllables that are male only, and females are singing a set that are female only, and then there's a few that both sexes sing. And Michelle can describe some interesting things about how those songs develop.
3: What we found is that the males and females have much more similar characteristics in their song when they're very young, singing the sub song and starting to get this sort of plastic song where it's just starting to sound like the species. But once their song is crystallized, we see these really significant differences in spectral parameters and the syllable types between males and females once they're older. The syrinx structure has been found in other species to be very similar between the

0: sexes when they're very young, but as they get older and they practice their song more, they become, the muscles become much bigger and much more, I guess, unique to that species or the sex to be able to produce those songs.
1: That's really interesting. So as the bird develops and it learns either the male or female syllables from its male or female neighbors and friends, it then develops physical attributes that kind of reinforce that.
0: Yes, that's what is the research is showing so far. And my research is going to be following on from that to look specifically at differences between the songs of male and females within a species and seeing how the syrinx structures differ to be able to, for them to produce those unique songs.
1: To explain some of the differences in sound and also how he did the actual syllable analysis, Wesley pulled out some clips for me.
2: So this, just some examples of how musical a bellbird song can be. This is on Burgess Island, where the females all sing something that's vaguely related to a happy birthday kind of sound.
1: That's amazing.
2: I'll play it again. Very musical, tonal. Those are the piping notes that I talked about that are shared between sites.
1: In that clip there, how many syllables would you divide that up into?
2: If you slow down the speed, that's to half speed.
1: And so, because there's so many different syllables, even within that little clip, there's 1, 2, 3, 4, 5, 6, 7, 8, 9, 10
2: yeah.
1: syllables.
2: Some of them will be the same.
1: What you've worked on, what you've developed is Koi, which is a piece of software that helps you investigate these clips that That's you've taken.
2: Yes, exactly. So the software's primary function was to help me classify these 21,500 syllable types into classes. So I've grouped them all into about 700 types, which means then I can look at how a song is made up. Like each syllable now has a label, which means I can compare two birds and see if they are singing the same type or not.
1: Wow, they're so complex.
2: Yeah, they are.
3: Birds have an acuity of song that's about four times better than ours. So they can distinguish between syllables a lot better than we can. Something that sounds continuous to us, they can actually detect these little bits.
2: I mean, if you want an example of a complex syllable type, here's one that we recorded from Tafranui that sounds a lot like a flying saucer. And the more you slow it down, the more it sounds like a flying saucer. So I'll demonstrate.
1: I mean, what is the sound of flying saucer?
2: Haven't you seen one?
1: That's amazing! Was the second half of that slowed down?
2: Yeah, the first half that you heard was the song that slowed down. So those bits are just progressively slowing down the flying saucer syllable part, which is using both sides of the syrinx at once, which is what makes it sound so interesting.
1: Is there any indication that we are having an influence on what the birds are singing, or what the birds are hearing around them is having an influence on what they're singing?
2: Some of these sites with the most almost distinctly musical sounding song types were some of the most remote and least visited by humans. So I don't think that humans are somehow influencing the song types specifically in that way. But we do know they're able to hear and learn the songs of different species. What tends to happen, though, is when they're choosing between hearing a foreign sound and hearing from a conspecific or a bird of the same species, their brain will much prefer to learn that of the same species. It's like that inbuilt template of what they should be trying to learn. that keeps

0: them from learning foreign sounds.
1: So it's unlikely that they've heard a flying saucer.
0: Well, you never know. Yeah.
1: And the happy birthday one was from somewhere pretty remote as well, wasn't it?
0: That was from Burgess Island.
2: It's pretty unlikely someone's singing happy birthday on Burgess Island enough that it would be incorporated into the population. But there are some species, and tui are one of them, I think, and there are many parrot species that actually use those other sources to make their song more complex. Mm. So they specifically look for other sounds, and it can be other birds or it can be environmental noise. Lyrebird, for instance, is a really nice example of that.
1: With his background in musical composition, musicality in birdsong is something that also fascinates Wesley.
0: Here's an example of just musicality of a male song. And is it possible that what's pleasing to us in a musical sense is also pleasing to them, and that's why they choose such melodic intervals, is a thought that I like to think about.
1: Interesting. So the thought that when we're listening to birdsong, it's not actually them just like yelling at each other aggressively. You think that maybe there's a kind of like soft singing communication that they're also enjoying, like they're just having a nice chat?
0: Well, that's the interesting debate of whether birdsong is more like language or more like music. Because you can listen to a piece of music and it can move you emotionally. It can make you sad or angry or excited, even though there's no actual meaning, word by word type meaning being communicated. So if birds can be moved musically in the same way, perhaps they choose phrases and contours that give the listener an emotional reaction without it being like a language specific word-by-word meaning. So there are some papers on musicality in birdsong and whether this is possible, which really interests me.
1: I love this idea. Music is such a powerful driver of emotion to me, and the same for beautiful birdsong. I would love to think that what I hear from the birds that triggers such emotion in me could also be an emotive piece of music for them, and that we are sharing this emotional musical experience. And by the way, what you are listening to, this is a piece that Wesley actually composed. It's called The Last Moa and is being performed here by the New Zealand Symphony Orchestra for the Todd Young Composers Sessions.

0: But while Wesley and I are discussing this, I can see Diane out of the corner of my eye, and it doesn't look like she is totally on board.
1: I could see you squirming. Have you got something to add?
2: Well, I was just going to say that that's an interesting concept, but the emotion will be different for us. So if we're listening to birdsong, it might sound very melodic and beautiful and peaceful somehow. But when those birds are talking to each other, their emotions might be a bit different. And I think the other thing is, if you look at the example of Hehe, like the stitch bird, their song is irritating to people. Anyways, it feels off somehow. It's kind of scratchy and a little bit like, you know, fingers on a chalkboard. So musicality is an interesting concept. Yes, the idea of emotions being, you know, enhanced or caused by this, just not the same emotions that we have. You know, the emotions will be different.
3: Good point.
0: Oh, this is so interesting. Because my brain is now going into like the realm of science is trying to be this objective process, but it's being done by people, and then we're going to bring our inherent bias in, and one of the things might be with regards how beautiful the song is or how annoying different song is.
2: Yeah, so that's why, you know, the analysis of the structure and, you know, some of the questions we ask try to step away from that more subjective approach. And then

0: The way that you test the kind of function is you go in the field and you do playback experiments, and you have kind of criteria for looking at interactions. So social interactions, you play back, and what responses do you get? And then you try and interpret it that way.
1: So when you're analysing the music by using the software, what you're doing is very much separating, like, I really enjoyed that beautiful melodic clip, to breaking it down into its discrete components, because what you're feeling in response to the music might be completely different to what the bird is.
2: Exactly, yeah. So the musicality is not really a part of what I've investigated. It's just an interesting question that I have about why bellbirds in particular choose the sequences that they do and why they sound so very musical.
1: It is something that will be difficult to find an answer to, but an interesting thought to consider as you walk through the bush listening to birdsong. And Michelle would also like you to consider something else too.
3: One thing I'd like listeners to think about is encouraging everyone to recognise that when you hear a song, it might not be just a male singer, it could be a female singing as well. Males aren't always the showy ones. Females can be just as beautiful as the males.
1: Thanks so much to Diane Brunton, Michelle Roper, and Wesley Webb for sharing their research, their passion, and some cool birdsong clips with me. The last MOA piece used in this episode was composed by Wesley Webb, performed by the New Zealand Symphony Orchestra for the Todd Young Composer Sessions, and recorded by RNZ Concert. This episode was produced by me, Claire Kincannon. Sound mixing was by Phil Benge. Tim Watkin is the executive producer. The best way to stay up to date with our changing world is to follow the show. 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And let us know your thoughts. We're on Facebook or Twitter at RNZ Science. Thanks so much for listening. I'm Claire Kincannon, and I'll be back at the same time next week. Kia pai tō wiki.
4: 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I'm Saroja Coelho. 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
6: From CBC News, The World This Hour, I'm Mike Miles. The Trump administration is expanding its trade war with Canada. The White House posting 5 new executive orders last night banning certain Canadian products from being imported into the U.S., including alcohol, and adding more Canadian goods to the list of items subject to 50% tariffs. Catherine Tunney reports from Washington.
7: The White House lashing out once again at its northern neighbor, this time going after Canadian alcohol. According to official proclamations published late Tuesday, the Trump administration is threatening to ban the import of Canadian beer, wine, cider, whiskeys, vodka, and other spirits, effective in 3 weeks. Non-booze products are also on the proposed list, like molasses and motorcycles. The hit from the U.S. comes hours after Canada followed through on counter-tariffs, a promise it made after Trump slapped 50% tariffs on Canadian goods last month. The administration is also tweaking that order, adding more Canadian goods to the list subject to tariffs, like mattresses and motorboats, while removing tariffs from other products like cement and toilet paper. A senior Trump administration official defended the escalation as leveling out the playing field. The official told reporters they remain open to finding an alternative path. Catherine Tunney, CBC News, Washington.
6: Canada-U.S. Trade Minister Dominic LeBlanc saying Ottawa is assessing the new measures, adding he's in contact with U.S. Trade Representative Jameson Greer and that Canada's ready

0: work towards a mutually beneficial trading relationship which respects sovereignty when the U.S. is ready to engage. In response, Greer calls the Canadian tariff senseless retaliation against the U.S., claiming the nearly final trade deal Canada rejected offered better treatment than any other trading partner. The U.S. has been the biggest customer for Canadian defense products, but the trade war is forcing a pivot, with companies in Canada's defense industry trying to crack the European market, raising their profile at a major trade show in Poland. Chris Brown is there.
1: For the first time, Canada is the official lead nation at a major European defense exhibit, with plenty of red maple leaf banners hanging from the ceiling and bagpipers for extra ambience. Charles Barlow, who heads up Ottawa drone maker Robotics Center, says such open government support for companies that often sell lethal technology used to be taboo.
2: We've been given financial support by the federal government. We've hired a bunch of new people. We're ramping up production. It's a very exciting time for us.
1: Defense Minister David McGuinty says Ottawa is looking for joint ventures with European companies.
3: It's a very big breakthrough as we extend our reach into Europe.
1: Russia's war next door in Ukraine has accelerated Europe's rearming, and it's pushing European defense companies to move at lightning speed, leaving Canadian firms facing a steep climb to turn this PR push into lasting contracts. Chris Brown, CBC News, in Kielce, Poland.
0: Global oil prices are climbing as fighting between the U.S. and Iran flares up, hovering this morning around $100 U.S. a barrel. The surge comes as Iran says it has attacked two American vessels and eight oil tankers in the Persian Gulf. Krista Gumansing has more.
4: This morning, vessels in the Strait of Hormuz, including American warships, came under Iranian attack once again. Traffic in the shipping route for 20% of the world's oil is virtually at a standstill, while global oil prices are rising quickly. The Islamic Revolutionary Guard Corps also claims to have inflicted heavy damage after bombing a U.S. military base in eastern Jordan. Reuters news agency is quoting an unnamed U.S. official who said all American troops were accounted for. Jordanian forces say they intercepted 18 of 20 ballistic missiles fired by Iran. The attacks followed U.S. strikes Tuesday that destroyed five Iranian tankers, sinking one. Crystal Gamansing, CBC News, Jerusalem.
0: And that is The World This Hour. For CBC News, I'm Mike Miles.

0: Welcome to Ideas. I'm Nahla Ayed.
1: Merci, mon ami, es war wundervoll. Tausend Dinge möchte ich dir noch sagen.
0: Zara Leander was a Swedish actress and singer who achieved her greatest success in the Third Reich, sometimes called Hitler's Hollywood.
1: Es ist so einfach, ein kleines Wort, nur ein Kuss, nur ein Du.
0: Zara Leander left Germany in 1943, 2 years before the end of the war, but never shook her reputation of being a Nazi film star.
2: Theater, spectacle, performance.
3: The fascists and the artists they worked with argued that politics was art and art was politics.
2: That's what we've associated nowadays with fascist aesthetics.
3: That politics should not just be the mundane business of government, but rather imagining new worlds. That a politician was an artist.
4: Because the point about the aesthetics of politics and of fascism in particular is that it's not about making arguments. It's about building something deeper, something that feels intuitive to the people participating.
0: It seems so unlike fascism to be interested in art, to be interested in building something that feels intuitive. But during Mussolini's reign, Italy produced a movement, the Novecento, a group of painters inspired by Il Duce's ideology. And Hitler loved Wagner and opera and classical sculpture. These things mattered to fascist dictators because they had a motive, a use for art.
5: When Hitler

0: organized the first sort of public display of Nazi art, which was defined in terms of the beauty of the body based on classical paradigms. He's looking back for his model of Arianism and the perfection of beauty of the human body to classical Greece. And in this case, we know where this led. To the eradication of the Jewish people physically as well as culturally. So right there you have a notion of violence entailed in a notion of aesthetics.
1: The whole Nazi project was a theatrical production with Hugo Boss uniforms, the riding crops, the black boots, and the S&M, the whole sexual taboo.
2: Winnipeg contributor Tom Jokinen looks at how the far right has used art, architecture, and music as a weapon, and still uses it.
1: And it's not just historical fascism.
3: Maybe Bad Bunny represents the end of American empire. Maybe the end of my, you know, job and family, our future.
1: Hard times for Bad Bunny. Multi-millionaire, Grammy-winning pop star, but also a pawn in the American culture wars. And that's because he speaks and raps in Spanish.

0: Right, because they called it un-American. They said it cannot be that an artist is refusing to sing in English.
1: Because certain political movements take music and art and fashion, what we call aesthetics, very seriously.
2: Now they're giving us Bad Bunny. The yeah. Super Bowl has announced a new halftime show, Bad Bunny.
3: Yeah.
2: Are you a big Bad Bunny guy?
3: Not a fan. Not a fan.
1: It's all over TikTok. Here's the gimmick. The more people engage in social media slop, the less that they notice that there are wars going on in the Middle East.
4: We're creating sort of a media sphere, an aesthetic sphere that's built around how to maintain the conflict. That is to a degree how all radical movements work, but that's especially true for fascist politics, which is built on moving people to sort of an almost impulsive level of violence.
5: I think you do see in some segments of the American far right that are part of the Trumpist coalition, you do see a deliberate effort to cultivate an image that harkens back to the historical fascism of the 1930s.
6: There is a trending retweet of yours. You retweeted somebody from Il Duce 2016. It was a Mussolini quote, but you didn't know it was Mussolini when you retweeted. It said, "It is better to live one day as a lion than 100 years as a sheep." That's a famous Mussolini quote. You retweeted it. Do you like the quote? Did you know it was Mussolini?
7: It's okay to know it's Mussolini. Look, Mussolini was Mussolini. It's okay to. It's a very good quote. It's a very.
4: So those politics quote. Have become, in a lot of ways, the aesthetics of the American state.
7: What difference does it make whether it's Mussolini or somebody else? It's certainly a very interesting quote.
8: Il Duce e il maresciallo Butternick assistono a prove sperimentali di nuovi tipi d'apparecchi.
9: Era contro parte.
10: This is fashionable fascism, the aesthetics of hate.
11: What we taste, smell, hear, touch, see, the words that we can say, how we move through the world. I'm Zoe Roth, and I'm an associate professor of French and comparative literature at Durham University in the UK. Fascism really narrowed down the range of these sensory experiences. So certain words were outlawed. Fascism dictated what you could and couldn't read.
12: Well, if we don't want to live under fascism, we have to pay attention to the regimes of images and media that are being broadcasted to the public and what they imply about what an ideal body is, what an ideal government is, what human rights are, who we want in a state and who we don't want in a state, who deserves rights and who doesn't deserve rights. My name is Avi Maricini. I'm a writer, critic, and art historian, as well as a professor and critic in residence at NYU. At the end of the day, the regime of

0: bodily perfection under fascism is a regime about control.
1: The music here from Act 3 of Wagner's Meistersinger, it can get under your skin, or it can drive you out of the room. It all depends on the context. If you see this opera live, you might just experience what Wagner had in mind, the escape from suffering through something abstract and powerful. Or, if you are watching a film with this music, as an airplane descends from the sky, a swastika on the tail, a cheering crowd as it lands, people in traditional costumes, and then you see Adolf Hitler step out to receive flowers and Nazi salutes as though a god had just descended from heaven. And that's exactly what happens in the opening of Leni Riefenstahl's 1934 film, Triumph of the Will.
2: I want to start this film with Nuremberg, with the city. To bring the city, only a city is only a culture picture. To make it more interesting, I have had the idea to bring the plane with Hitler, not to show Hitler, only the clouds and the part of the plane. And so I can make it that through the clouds I see Nuremberg.
3: And that is what partially what Walter Benjamin is talking about when he talks about the introduction of aesthetics into political life.
1: Walter Benjamin, the German philosopher and cultural critic, says that fascism wields aesthetics as part of a shell game to replace what you're not allowed to have in a fascist regime: human rights, property, wealth. Instead, fascism gives you a substitute, spectacle.
3: Which is the sense that you can kind of give people an experience of a new, exciting kind of political engagement, but you leave the status quo intact. You're not redistributing wealth.
1: And that's the point of the Leni Riefenstahl film, Triumph of the Will. Although she spent a lot of time after the war on German TV, even on the CBC, denying it.
4: Leni Riefenstahl, you became famous as, one might say, the focal point of many things that were going on in Germany at the time. Hitler Germany, and with the end of that period, a long silence. The silence needs explanation. Why? What has happened?
2: You mean the time after the war?
4: Yes.
2: We have lost the war. I think that is a question, yes? We have lost the war.
3: I think one of the things that people think about or associate with fascist aesthetics are these sort of grand spectacles. So we think about things like the Nuremberg rallies that were choreographed in large part to be filmed by Leni Riefenstahl.
2: Look, I was living in Germany, and in this time we have had this time. We are living in this. And if you remember, 90% of the people are enthusiastic in this time. It was a time before Hitler was coming. We have had 7 million people without work. So we have thought it will be better and better. We are not thinking about what can happen later. That was really our mistake.
5: We know where this led in the case of the Nazis, to the eradication of the Jewish people physically as well as culturally. So right there you have a notion of violence entailed in a notion of aesthetics. My name is Mark Antliff, and I am a professor of art history at Duke University.
1: 3 years later, Riefenstahl made the film Olympia about the 1936 Berlin Olympics, famous for its depiction of athletes like Greek sculptures coming to life, fit and muscular, Aryan, blonde, and white. Great film, great work of cinema, and disgusting.
6: 49-23.
0: When I look at her work, I think of fascist bodily control, of images of hearth and home and wholesome bodies and whole bodies. And I think of Nazi policy not only toward homosexuals, but also toward people with disabilities. So for me,

0: me, Riefenstahl is deeply evocative of a kind of hypothetical perfection of the body that thrived under fascism, but continued well after that.
1: 47.93 meters.
2: The fascism that emerged in the 20s and the 30s and the 40s in Europe was obsessed with purity and cleanliness.
0: There's this idea of what constitutes purity that goes back often to an idea of classics that is shaped by white supremacy.
2: The Nazis are perhaps the original purveyors of wellness culture. And you certainly see how wellness culture comes back in today's far-right fascist movements.
3: Right. And fitness and meditation and yoga and...
2: all ways of controlling the body, of really sort of bringing the body to heal and molding the body so that it's something that is within one's control. Which is, of course, a complete fantasy. So many
3: different aspects in modern times, too, it's a subject that's launched thousands of podcasts.
4: The number one health and wellness podcast.
5: Jay Shetty.
6: Jay Shetty.
5: The one, the only Jay Shetty.
7: When you have more muscle mass, everything else kind of falls into place.
8: If you make changes in four key areas of your life, you can have a profound impact on so many different aspects of your health.
9: Buying cosmetics can become, for some, a question of morality, purity, and superiority.
10: Something that everybody needs to hear.
8: If you don't change now, when will you?
3: Contemporary culture is obsessed with the aesthetics of the human body. Things like looks maxing and lip enhancement. But it's our choice, so is that such a bad thing?
2: There's a real idealization of particular kinds of bodies, of cleanliness.
3: I guess it depends on what we mean by choice.
2: If you're pure of body, then you're also ideologically pure.
3: And that's the uncanny thing about aesthetics. They can be horrible to you and me and perfectly delicious to your neighbor. That's the great discovery of the 20th century fascists, or at least how they refined it. That emotions can be triggered by art and material culture and mobilized into political action.
2: You have these charismatic leaders who are very aware of the power of aesthetic media. So things like the radio, things like film, and the notion that you can broadcast, in particular, your voice into people's homes in very intimate spaces encapsulates, I think, in a sense, what fascism meant. Transgressing that boundary between the private and the public, I think, was something very novel.
3: Germany, 1933, early in the Nazi tenure. Propaganda minister Joseph Goebbels introduced the Volksempfänger, a radio for the people. Cheap, made out of Bakelite, accessible to working folk. Radios up till then had been only for the rich and the privileged. But Goebbels said, we want a radio that reaches everyone. A radio that works as an intermediary between the government and the people.
11: Minister Goebbels has in 5 years of Nazi rule whipped 65 million people into a nation with one mind, one will, and one objective, expansion.
3: The radio played a crucial role in Germany and in Italy, the fascist countries.
12: I think certainly in Italy, there is the sense which is rooted in history that the fascist era was the moment in which Italy entered modernity. It was the moment where radios and cinema appeared.
13: Non avete detto a quei poveretti la ragione per cui li chiamavo? No, signor.
12: Where motor cars started to appear on the roads, where much of the peninsula's modern infrastructure was developed. So if you're looking at a building with a modernist aesthetic, chances are it was built during the fascist era. My name is Joshua Arthurs, and I'm a professor of history and museum studies at the University of Toronto.
1: Il movimento futurista italiano attira l'attenzione del mondo.

0: Futurists were an artistic movement founded in Milan in 1909, a group of visual artists, poets, composers, playwrights, led by Filippo Tommaso Marinetti, who was a kind of combination of impresario, provocateur, performance artist, poet.
1: Let's break out of the horrible shell of wisdom and throw ourselves like pride-ripened fruit into the wide, contorted mouth of the wind. Let's give ourselves utterly to the unknown, not in desperation, but only to replenish the deep wells of the absurd.
0: And what brought the futurists together was a kind of generational revolt.
1: We say that the world's magnificence has been enriched by a new beauty, the beauty of speed. A racing car whose hood is adorned with great pipes like serpents of explosive breath.
0: They shared this with other avant-gardes in Europe prior to World War I. A generational revolt against what they saw as the staleness and corruption and sterility of European culture in the late 19th century, in the fin de siècle, the turn of the 20th century.
2: Maresciallo Pater, ospite dell'Italia, accompagnato dal duce, il gradito ospite visita una nostra base aerea.
3: The other avant-gardes include Dada in Switzerland at the Cabaret Voltaire, a movement founded by Hugo Ball, who wore a paper suit and looked like a human rocket. Dada was anti-war, anti-bourgeois, while futurism was grooming a far-right political movement. And the Italian futurists were pushing back against a world they thought had gone fat and stale.
0: Their aesthetic to counter this staleness was built around speed, aggression, machines, conflict.
4: We're going to burn museums. That's what he said as a kind of metaphor of his iconoclasm. Burn museums. Reject the Renaissance in favor of this embrace of modernity.
0: That ancient cities like Rome or Florence and Venice needed to be burned down or flooded, that museums and libraries needed to be burned down, that there needed to be a new beauty in the world to replace the decadent culture that had emerged after a century of European prosperity.
4: Along with this embrace of modernity, Marinetti also venerated and celebrated violence, had a notion of a cult of the warrior, a cult of the combatant. And his movement was not only an aesthetic movement and a cultural movement, but it was also a political movement.
3: How would you describe the kind of sound of the futurists?
0: So it's extremely jarring, dissonant, often mechanical, using homemade instruments with all kinds of grinding and whirring sounds that are meant to replicate the beauty of the machine age, in their view. This music and these instruments were clearly meant to be provocations, and the futurists would hold these special soirees where they would have demonstrations of the music and poetry readings.
5: Serbuca, noia bianca, piulana del rumore del pensiero, imbottigliatura sonora del cielo, rumore rotativo del sole, ricordi incotonati.
0: And invariably at these soirees, riots would break out and people would be aghast at what was going on on stage. And that's precisely

0: The energy that the futurists wanted to provoke.
1: Ma che cosa stai dicendo?
0: They wanted conflict and outrage and violence. And again, this is why they then will gravitate toward the early fascist movement.
2: The futurists, in keeping with the celebration of machine, technology, primitivism, and the idea of militarism, founded a whole movement around the cult of the airplane, Aeropictura, which celebrated machine technology in the context of aerial combat.
3: The first ever aerial bombing mission was November 1911 near Libya. It was an Italian plane. The pilot, Giulio Gavotti, dropped four hand grenades wrapped in a leather pouch. The Ottoman Empire claimed the Italians had bombed a hospital. The first time in history, and not the last. The futurists were thrilled.
0: And their ultimate vehicle for achieving this cultural revolution was war. And so they were early advocates for Italy's intervention in World War I. This is ultimately what brings them close to Mussolini, is their joint interest in war as a revolutionary instrument. In their words, it is the hygiene of the world, a cleanser, a bath of warm blood. If Italy in the early 20th century was backward, underdeveloped, high illiteracy rates, a lack of identification with the nation state, that this was because Italians were too stuck in the past. They were too enthralled with what they called passatismo, pastism. And therefore, war would sweep all of these cobwebs away and pave the way for futurism, quite literally.
3: Italy was part of the Triple Alliance with Austria-Hungary and Germany, but stayed neutral at the start of the war. A year later, they declared war on Germany as part of the Entente with Great Britain. By 1918, 460,000 Italians had been killed, and almost a million were injured. Many of these wounded men and their returning comrades would later become the source of Mussolini's power.
4: Mussolini, hailed by his compatriots as the genius of Italy, addresses 500,000 fascists from the Piazza del Duomo in Milan.
0: Another popular song from the era, which is sort of like still around in neo-fascist circles, is called Faccetta Nera, which means little blackface.
5: Si muta l'artipiano, guardia il mare, muretta che sei schiava tra le schiave.
0: And this was a song composed during the invasion of Ethiopia.
5: E un tricolore sventola per te.
0: It is a love song addressing an Ethiopian woman, an Abyssinian woman, saying, "We are coming to liberate you from backwardness and ignorance and slavery." They still practiced domestic slavery in Ethiopia. And one of the justifications that the fascists gave for invading Ethiopia is that they were going to end slavery. That was a humanitarian mission, even as they were basically enslaving Ethiopians themselves.
6: Right, yeah.
0: But there is a whole discourse around Ethiopia eroticizing African women.
6: Okay.
0: Particularly because essentially it was only Italian men, soldiers and settlers going over there. And so there was this fetishization of the beauty of Ethiopian women, which then in real terms took the form of essentially taking on concubines or forced marriages to local women.
6: And justification of rape during wartime, too, I would assume.
0: Exactly. Absolutely. Absolutely. One of the figures was this guy named Indro Montanelli, who was a journalist in the post-war years in Italy, but had served as a soldier in Ethiopia. And he proudly recounts in his memoir how he took a 12-year-old girl to be his bride during his time in Ethiopia.
7: 1969, Italian.

0: Modern Rome is an architectural palimpsest. The new over the old, over the ancient, over the prehistoric. It's possible to come across an inscription or a mosaic of a sheaf of sticks bound together, the fasces, the symbol of Mussolini's government. There's no commentary, no sign, no plaque. It's just there.
1: If I went to Rome now...
0: Contributor Tom Jokinen.
1: How much of the fascist fingerprint am I going to see on that city still?
2: You would see a tremendous amount. So when it comes to their interventions in the historic center, the emblematic case is a street called the Via dei Fori Imperiali, or the Road of the Imperial Forums, which runs from Piazza Venezia, the kind of center of the city, to the Colosseum. And it passes by all the Roman Forum and all the forums built by Rome's emperors. It was explicitly envisioned as a monumental kind of procession space, a place for the black shirts to march. It was meant to be a triumphal route, just like the ancient Romans had their triumphal marching routes. So that road is how most tourists today engage with the historic center.
1: Wow. Is it possible to talk about the impact over the decades since the war on Romans, on Italians, of this constant presence of fascist architecture and the fascist look of Rome constantly in their midst? I mean, what's been the impact?
2: Since World War II, there have been moments of activation and other moments of obsolescence or neglect. A good example is that Rome hosted the Olympic Games in 1960. And the principal sites were fascist-built athletic complexes that even today have inscriptions praising the Duce, that have mosaics depicting various scenes from fascist history. There's a massive obelisk with Mussolini's name inscribed on it. And the political left, the Italian left in 1960, essentially said, how can we possibly host these Olympic Games with their message of peace and international unity in a fascist propaganda site?
3: Ecco Edoardo Mangiarotti abbassare il tricolore d'Italia di fronte alle autorità dello Stato e di fronte a tutto il mondo sportivo.
2: Ultimately, they did something interesting, which was rather than remove anything, they added a couple of panels that marked the end of fascism.
1: But so, preserving the history, even if it's unsavory.
2: Yeah, preserving it and preserving it and also preserving it without any kind of mediating explanation. So there are to this day, there are no plaques saying this is what these symbols mean. This is why this site was built as a place to train young men to be warriors for imperial conquest. There isn't any explanation of that function. Instead, there is a celebration of this site as an achievement of modernist design. So it's regarded as a valuable heritage site that is just as worthy of preservation as, let's say, the Roman Colosseum or any other site in Rome. And for the Italian far right today, it's also a place of commemoration. So they will lay wreaths at the base of the Mussolini obelisk

0: on his birthday, mm-hmm. or on the day that he was executed.
1: Yeah, that's interesting. What kind of counter narrative, like what public uprising against this stuff? There has been vandalism and graffiti and unsanctioned reaction.
0: Yep, there has been. Interestingly, in particularly since 2020, a lot of that popular

0: social reckoning that followed the murder of George Floyd. And so fascist sites, much like Confederate sites in the United States, are seen as racist sites.
1: Okay, so you could have an anti-racist protest here and the contemporary fascists laying down a wreath to Mussolini there. There's all kinds of places to mark your ideology in Rome.
0: Absolutely.
2: Il popolo italiano d'oggi è fiero.
3: Unsere Pflicht dient dem Reich. Unser Leben gehört unserem Volk. Wo ein Freiheitskämpfer fällt, stehen neue auf.
4: The Nazis used art to shape an idea of nationhood and communicated that idea to the masses through media, on the radio, and in exhibits like the July 1938 Great German Art Exhibition.
5: Schön ist die Nacht, die lauschige Nacht, es leuchten die Sterne, ich hab die Sterne.
6: When Hitler organized the first sort of public display of Nazi art, which was defined in terms of the beauty of the body based on classical paradigms, he's looking back for his model of Arianism and the perfection of beauty of the human body to classical Greece.
4: The pieces were carefully chosen. Unlike the Italians, who cut some slack for the modernists, as long as they were ideologically in line, the German Reich exercised a firm grip on its list of allowable artists and artworks.
7: Der stellvertretende Reichsprotektor SS-Oberstgruppenführer Dalüge, er überreicht dem Staatspräsidenten als Geschenk eine Führerbüste.
4: Pieces in the 1938 show included works by Adolf Ziegler, Hubert Wilm, Paul Schultz Nuremberg, and others that you've never heard of unless you studied them at one time for a master's degree on Nazi art.
6: Well, simultaneously, this exhibition, which opened up in a newly created neoclassical building, opened in 1938, that was paired with another exhibition of so-called degenerate art. All these forms of artistic production, which were basically the avant-garde, were being vilified under this kind of dichotomy.
4: That's art by African-American and Jewish artists, modernists. These works were meant to startle and frighten people who couldn't or wouldn't make sense of cubism or formalism, to stand as hallmarks of decadent multicultural liberal society. The artists labeled as degenerate by the Nazis included Picasso, Paul Klee, Kandinsky, Piet Mondrian, Grant Wood, Kurt Schwitters. The other target, American jazz. Meanwhile, what the anti-fascist revolutionaries had was a fragile solidarity, and for what it was worth, a grassroots aesthetic, the music of rebellion, folk songs like Bella Ciao, a 19th century song against oppression that would carry over to the Second World War as a partisan anthem.

0: roughly translated, "Goodbye, beautiful. I woke to find the fascists at my door. If I don't make it, bury me there on the mountain."
1: One of the effects of fascism is that it's so overwhelming.
0: Zoe Roth of Durham University in the UK has taken the phrase "the aesthetics of fascism" and turned it into what she calls the anesthetics of fascism.
1: So not so much an intensification, but a kind of numbing or paralysis of our senses.
0: A kind of dental freezing for the psyche.
1: It collectivized or homogenized bodily experiences. So if you go back to these spectacles, you have all these people moving in choreographed motions that really reduce their individuality. Ultimately, I think fascism radically restricted how people could speak, how they could act, how they could behave. So in a sense, it's really deadening people's sensory worlds. Hannah Arendt calls totalitarianism a sandstorm that sweeps away the fences of laws between men.

0: And we might think about how there's all of this kind of constant change works on the nervous system. So people begin to feel overwhelmed, paralyzed, eventually numb. Fascism needs that kind of deadening in order to work because it undermines the forces of resistance against it.
1: I wonder if, for example, Hitler's National Socialist fascination with opera is part of this, a kind of medium that overwhelms the senses. It's everything. Do you think it fits in as an example?
0: Well, we might think about this idea of the sublime, which obviously is not, it's not a fascist idea. But the sublime is something that is both beautiful and it is something that is horrific as well.

0: One thing that's interesting about this idea of the anesthetizing effect of fascism is you can't have a conversation with somebody who's drawn to that ideology. It's like having a conversation with somebody who's under anesthesia, who's asleep. It just won't work. There's no dialogue to have there.
1: Yeah. There's a sense in which the anesthetic element of fascism numbs thought as well. It makes it harder to have a dialogue. It makes it harder to discuss things with people. You know, it made me think of this German term, Gleichschaltung, right, which means literally synchronization. And this was a term that was from engineering, which means coordinating electrical circuits. But in Nazi Germany, it described the policy of Nazification, of bringing all political, cultural, and civic realms into line with National Socialist principles. But we can also think about how, you know, it means being on the same wavelength and coordinating people so they are on the same wavelength. And I think that when you have fascism, this kind of this idea of Gleichschaltung, it's impossible to talk to people who are not on that wavelength. And indeed, it can be very dangerous then if you don't plug into that kind of electrical grid. If you think about anesthesia as an inability to feel, to register things in the body, then that means that we're not going to be able to remember things as well. In a sense, a failure to remember the past is an effect of how fascism numbs the mind and the body in anesthetizing us. It means that we forget what it's like to live under fascism. And that is perhaps the biggest warning that we need to take from that period.
0: That's really interesting, because that was almost legislated in Spain after Franco's death, was the idea that you forget it. Pretend it never happened.
1: Yes. Of course, it's very different in Germany, where there were laws requiring people to remember. But that also has led to the situation today with like the AfD, the Alternative for Deutschland, exploits this idea that people are they're sick and tired of remembering. You know, there's almost a kind of a desire to forget what happened and the shame and the guilt that's associated with that. But along with that comes a forgetting of history.
0: Or a forgetting of specifics and a remembering of an idealized version, which is happening in Italy. It's this kind of nostalgia for Mussolini.
1: Yes, a sort of mythical, you know, a sort of idealization of this mythical past that never

0: There's the famous Susan Sontag essay from the 70s in the New York Review of Books, talking about the sexualization of fascism. So I'm wondering, in talking even about Mussolini as the virile, shirtless philanderer, why this connection between sexualization and fascism?
1: Well, as you say, I think at its core, it's about strength and virility and the assertion of masculine dominance. Mussolini very much cultivated this image. He, for example, encouraged rumors of his many infidelities and affairs.

0: stars and had himself photographed with beautiful actresses and socialites to reinforce this image that he was a man's man. One of the models for Mussolini's body language was actually an early film star in Italy called Maciste, who was basically a bodybuilder and who appeared in films at the turn of the century as a kind of Tarzan-like figure. Shirtless, performing acts of strength.
1: La nuova avventura di Maciste. Non di un Maciste qualsiasi, ma del vero Maciste.
2: The paramilitary element of Nazism, which was extreme, you know, did embody the notion, should we say, of homosocial community. So a bonding around mythic notions of male virility, stoicism, the exercise of violence in a disciplined way, collectivity. We could see that in Leni Riefenstahl's Triumph of the Will. One sees these images of the Nuremberg rallies with coordinated movements, individuals lost in a mass, as it were, of a collective identity. The sum is greater than the parts that compose it. All this did lend itself to the notion of homosocial bonding as a central thread. Femininity is restricted to a domestic sphere, to procreation, really divorced from this warrior cult that was central to the fascists.
1: Un eroe leggendario, Maciste.
3: And power means men. At first, it's national pride, as Mussolini boasts that all Italians will be straight and strong. Italian youth is built for better life and brighter future.
4: One of Sontag's other interests, and she herself was queer, was the queer culture of the New York downtown demi-monde of her time. Even in a relatively short time, you know, we're talking about the early 1970s, after World War II, people were already subverting leather or subverting bondage. We're taking something that had been used to oppress them and getting off to it.
5: An instance where weatherproof leather strikes a new note in high fashion.
4: And of course, the Nazis did have Hugo Boss uniforms, right? There is an intrinsic, sinister beauty. You can see it in Mapplethorpe photographs and the way he uses bondage aesthetics as well. And Sontag saw, I think, a salient connection between the aesthetics of domination and submission and the aesthetics of the fascist state, which relied on domination and submission on a mass scale. And I think she wanted to end her essay not on the expected note just of the condemnation of Riefenstahl, but say that there are other ways in which we can mobilize these aesthetics that are not harmful, that do not oppress people, but rather liberate and interest and titillate them.
6: Do you think that's what she was trying to say, or was it more of a warning of overly cosmeticizing the reality of National Socialism?
4: I think it's both. I think she doesn't want National Socialism to be redeemed, nor does she want us to engage in leather or bondage play or bondage porn without knowing its historical context or the reasons for it.
6: Well, one way to do that is to keep the connection to the roots of fascist aesthetics, the whips and the boots, what they were for in the first place. Susan Sontag went there in a different work regarding the pain of others.
7: We truly can't imagine what it was like. We can't imagine how dreadful, how terrifying war is, and how normal it becomes. Can't understand, can't imagine. That's what every soldier and every journalist and aid worker and independent observer who has put in time under fire and had the luck to elude the death that struck down others nearby stubbornly feels. And they are right.
6: There's no sexualization of fascism in contemporary America. I mean, it's a very sterile kind of fascism. What do you think?
0: I think amongst the alt-right, the younger, more extremist groups, I think that there is an aesthetic which is supposed to mimic the masculinity, the virility of historical fascism. It's and this was something very much that was built into Italian fascism as well, is

0: sort of Catholic conceptions around reproduction and domesticity. In the body politics of the Trump coalition, that traditionalism looms very large.
1: Under the Trump administration, we're standing strongly behind Americans of faith, stopping the attacks on our values, our traditions, defending religious liberty like no president, I believe like no president has ever done before. I do believe that.
2: What does it take to be the greatest? Is it the blood, sweat, and tears soaked into the canvas? Is it the drive that burns inside when everything is on the line? The road to greatness is long.
3: To his credit, he did erect a cathedral of sorts on the White House lawn in term two, a giant cage for barely dressed men to pummel each other nearly to death.
4: On one night and one night only, we are going to pull off the boldest idea in sports history.
3: Not so much a religious shrine, more of a machiste movie come to real life.
5: We're having a big fight.
6: This is the moment we have all been waiting for.
1: Ilia Topuria! You see the kind of pounding he'll take, and then all of a sudden it's over, and the other guy's not in good shape, right?
7: It's a crazy game.
1: Not in good shape.
8: He is a savage, and he doesn't run away from anything. He has the
1: We're having a big fight. Big fight.
9: Big fight.
0: I think you do see in some segments of the American far right that are part of the Trumpist coalition, you do see a deliberate effort to cultivate an image that harkens back to the historical fascism of the 1930s.
3: Do you have any sense of the source of this? Like, who's the architect of this propaganda strategy?
10: We have figures like Steve Bannon that helped set up Trump's kind of political vision.
11: Bang, bang, bang. I said, all we have to do is flood the zone.
10: We have Stephen Miller, who really is driving a lot of the politics of this.
12: To all ICE officers, you have federal immunity in the conduct of your duties.
10: My name is Shane Burley. I'm a journalist in Portland, Oregon, and I write about the far right and about social movements and anti-Semitism. Trump has also really brought in only loyalists, and those loyalists are picking people for ideological reasons. And their ideological base, particularly with young people, are people that would have come up in this particular environment. So they know very clearly what they're doing. When they're posting these sorts of memes or videos, they know what works with their audience because that is them.
13: America's fallen, turned our men into women. Our billionaires get private islands where they're trafficking children. The flag is

There's a whole world of MAGA rap. You know, a really popular example of this is Tom McDonald. Protests and riots, COVID, record inflation. The people lost their freedom. Great. Dude, most people haven't heard of, but if you were to search him on somewhere like Facebook or like Truth Social or Rumble, you're going to see that millions of people are big fans of him. And everybody that we know, so just say it. Screw

Plus Ça Change, from Rappin' Tom McDonald all the way back to Zara Leander. It's the aesthetics of hate. But the way through an aesthetics of hate is through real art, the kind John Berger says exposes brutality. So in the end, maybe the idea is to make more art, not the kind that puts you to sleep, but the kind that wakes you up.

0: Make More Art, The Conclusion to Fashionable Fascism, The Aesthetics of Hate by contributor Tom Jokinen. Special thanks to Bill Siegmund in New York, Jessica Lindsay and Madeline Green at CBC Victoria, Elliot Fong and John Artel at KUCR in Riverside, California. Lisa Ayuso is the web producer for Ideas. Technical production, Emily Carvazio, Sam McNulty, and Danielle Duval. Nicola Lukšić is the senior producer. Greg Kelly is the executive producer of Ideas. And I'm Nala Ayed.
1: Sorry. Are you good?
2: Yeah, I'm good.
1: Are you sure?
2: Yeah, let's go again. Hey.
3: And just after 10 a.m., the South Tower of the World Trade Center collapsed and vanished in a cloud of dust.
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11: This is World Report. Good morning, I'm Marcia Young. U.S. President Donald Trump is banning some Canadian imports. Late yesterday, Trump signed new executive orders prohibiting Canadian alcohol and several other products from being imported into the U.S. It is the latest escalation of the trade war by the White House. The CBC's Janice McGregor joins me now from Ottawa. And Janice, where do things stand this morning?
12: Well, on the one hand, Marcia, when you take a list of imports that were already subject to a 50% tariff and you now ban them outright, well, a price handicap of that magnitude for some businesses could have already been effectively blocking their trade, especially for alcohol products where consumers have a lot of choice. On the other hand, last night brought more lists of Canadian exports that are set to soon be hit with a new 50% tariff. The only green shoot, if you could call it that, is that the value of those, according to the briefing that U.S. officials gave last night, is roughly the same as another list of goods that the U.S. has now decided not to tariff after all, suggesting that contrary to the U.S. Trade Representative's assertion that the price impacts of Trump's tariff strategy are negligible, in fact, when it came to certain essentials like cement and toilet paper, they were being felt, and the White House was hearing about it.
11: Will we see more retaliation from Canada?
12: Well, the only person speaking publicly today is Finance Minister François-Philippe Champagne. We'll see if he has anything more to say about the last-minute efforts to tweak Canada's retaliation list to protect businesses and the process for certain priority businesses to have their tariffs refunded. The moves that continue to irritate the White House the most, though, originate with Canadian premiers. Yesterday, one of the hawks in that crowd, BC's David Eby, suggested that more retaliation could be coming.
13: There are many things here in British Columbia that Americans, American companies enjoy having access to that we are reviewing, and many ways for us to impose costs if necessary.
12: BC is also doubling down, encouraging residents to buy local. The purchasing choices of ordinary folks, probably the most powerful tool in Canadian hands right now.
11: Thank you, Janice.
12: You're welcome.
11: The CBC's Janice McGregor in Ottawa. Companies in Canada's defense industry are trying to crack the European market this week. They're gathered at a major trade show in Poland. The U.S. is the largest buyer of Canadian defense and security-related products, but trade friction with the Trump administration is forcing a pivot. Chris Brown is at the trade show.
5: For the first time, Canada is the official lead nation at a major European defense exhibit, with plenty of red maple leaf banners hanging from the ceiling and bagpipers for extra ambience. Charles Barlow, who heads up Ottawa drone maker Robotics Center, says such open government support for companies that often sell lethal technology used to be taboo.
6: We've been given financial support by the federal government for what we're doing. We've hired a bunch of new people. We're ramping up production. It's a very exciting time for us.
5: Defense Minister David McGuinty says Ottawa is looking for joint ventures with European companies to produce ammunition for rifles, for example.
8: It's a very big breakthrough as we extend our reach into Europe bilaterally with Poland. We're growing, and it's really taking hold.
5: But the U.S. remains the world's largest defense spender by a long shot, and many Canadian firms are hardwired into American supply chains. That makes a switch to Europe a hard pivot, says Kristen Sanferani, the CEO of defense industry group CADSEA.
9: So 70% of this pavilion are small businesses. It's very hard for a small business to sell directly to a very large government.
5: Russia's war next door in Ukraine has accelerated Europe's rearming, and it's pushing European defense companies to move at lightning speed, leaving Canadian firms facing a steep climb to turn this PR push into lasting contracts. Chris Brown, CBC News, in Kielce, Poland.
11: A Ukrainian drone attack killed four people in Russia. It happened in the southern city of Novorossiysk. The local governor says a child is among the dead. At least 29 people were wounded in the strikes. The Russian city is often the target of Ukrainian drone attacks. It is home to an oil outlet as well as key grain operations in Ukraine. An attack has left at least one person dead. Officials say Russian strikes damaged port and civilian infrastructure in Mykolaiv. Global oil prices are hovering around $100 U.S. a barrel as the Iranian war flares up. A newsreader with state television says Iran's Islamic Revolutionary Guard Corps carried out attacks in the Persian Gulf. Tehran says it attacked two U.S. naval ships and a number of oil tankers in the region. Iran also says it fired ballistic missiles at a base in Jordan. Jordan says those were intercepted or fell in remote areas. Iran says the strikes are in retaliation for U.S. attacks on Tuesday. U.S. Central Command says it destroyed five Iranian oil tankers after a missile attack on an American warship. Canada was a notable objector to the U.S.-led Iraq invasion in 2003. The war was launched purportedly to disarm then-President Saddam Hussein of weapons of mass destruction that were never found. But as the CBC's Darren Major reports, despite Canada's decision not to join, documents obtained through an access to information request reveal the government was preparing to possibly back the invasion.
10: If military action proceeds without a new resolution of the Security Council, Canada will not participate.
14: Prime Minister Jean Chrétien received a standing ovation from his MPs after announcing Canada would sit out the 2003 Iraq War. That same day, the U.S. withdrew a resolution from the UN Security Council that would have explicitly authorized military action. Cabinet meeting minutes from the weeks leading up to the war suggest the government would have redeployed ships to back the U.S. invasion. Retired General Ray Hinault was the chief of the defense staff at the time. He says that meant the Navy would have been involved in combat operations.
15: We were working under the assumption that we should be ready to do whatever government decided, whether it was going to get involved or not get involved.
14: The U.S. administration billed the conflict as part of the wider war on terror, launched in the wake of the September 11th attacks. Canada was already engaged in Afghanistan, and the documents say the government wouldn't be able to redirect ground troops if Canada joined the Iraq War. Senator Percy Down, who was in the meetings as Chrétien's chief of staff at that time, says conversations were emotionally heavy.
16: Had we gone in, we would have made a real contribution. The downside, of course,

0: hundreds of Canadian families and individuals would have been impacted because the Canadians who would have been killed in that war.
1: The meeting minutes say Cabinet ended their discussions on Iraq with a philosophical discussion about life and death, including about when taking a life is justified. Darren Major, CBC News, Ottawa.
2: 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And according to a joint investigation from CBC News and Radio-Canada, it's also big business. They've tracked a network of accounts to a company based in Vietnam. Millions of Canadians have likely seen the content. Eric Sito from CBC's Visual Investigations team brings us this exclusive report.
3: Noah! You threw my baby!
4: She attacked me for no reason!
5: That's the sound of an AI-generated family drama, one of thousands of AI posts shared by a network of almost 200 Facebook accounts with more than 50 million followers. Fenwick McKelvey, professor of communications at Concordia University in Montreal, calls the content from these slop factories deceptive.
6: You know, it's quite staggering the scope of what's being done here, and I'm sure this is only a drop in the bucket.
5: Using digital evidence, the investigation linked this all to a Vietnamese company called HTV Network, run by CEO Ngo An Thanh. Ngo's company employs dozens of people who control accounts that post sensational, misleading, and downright fake content, much of it AI-generated to drive traffic towards websites it controls. Experts like Aisha White from Check My Ads explain their tactics.
7: They get paid to, you know, put up the content on the social media platform of whatever choice, and then they get paid ad revenue on the websites from where the social media content, you know, you click on it and it takes you there. It's very lucrative.
5: Among all the fake news that specifically target Canadians, headlines claiming Elon Musk might ban Edmonton Oilers players and Canadians from buying Teslas, or more sensationalist articles about the Tumblr Ridge shooting. No, the CEO denies his company is behind this. But after CBC reached out, HTV's website was taken down. Facebook did not reply to CBC's request for comment. Eric Sito, CBC News, Toronto.
2: 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I'm Marcia Young.
8: 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Hi, it's Jamie. So yes, Canada's counter-tariffs against billions of dollars of U.S. imports have gone into effect. And in response, Trump issued 5 executive orders late Tuesday night, expanding the scope of the trade war. That includes banning some Canadian products from entering the U.S., such as alcohol, motorcycles, and molasses. He also expanded the list of products that will face 50% tariffs. Those now include things like mattresses, lamps, motorboats, and golf carts. These new bans and new tariffs are set to go into effect on September 29th. And he vowed to cut Canadian companies out of some government contracts, writing on Truth Social that he's doing this because the Canadian government has done something similar. So today, we're bringing you the perspective on the escalating trade war from both sides of the border. Nick Taylor-Vasey is Politico's Ottawa Bureau Chief and author of their Canada Playbook newsletter. And Daniel Desrochers is Politico's international trade reporter based in Washington. We recorded this episode before these new bans and tariffs were announced by Trump, so you will hear us speculating about some of the stuff that I just mentioned, but you'll also hear us talking about what comes next and about some of the political pressures at play here. Nick, Daniel, it is great to have you both on the show. Thank you so much for coming on to Front Burner.
9: Yeah, thanks for having me.
10: Happy to be here.
8: So we are talking at 2 p.m. on Tuesday. I feel like I have to do my customary timestamp on these kind of stories. Canada's retaliatory tariffs on billions.

0: imports of American imported goods, including clothes, cheese, metal, and wood products are now in effect. And the latest that we are hearing is that the U.S. may retaliate to Canada's retaliation as early as today. Daniel, I know we just got this news, but what could that retaliation look like?
1: Yeah, so the U.S. Trade Representative Jameson Greer has kind of teased along the lines of where he's thinking, and that would be limiting specific goods and services. The way that he has kind of portrayed this is that, well, Canada did it, so we should be able to do that as well.
2: We've never done these bans. It's quite extreme, but maybe we need to.
1: And when he says, well, Canada did it, he's specifically referencing the provincial bans on alcohol up there. And I was trying to think through, well, can they do that with alcohol down here? I know prohibition was a thing back in the 1920s. My sense is that would be really difficult, but that doesn't mean that they won't be able to find different levers that they might be able to pull to just kind of block specific products in some ways. And I think that we'll probably find out more either later today or tomorrow how exactly the U.S. would want to move forward on this.
0: So it might not be counter-tariffs necessarily, but the banning of certain products. Related to this, I think, is maybe the Bombardier stuff, right? On Monday, Trump threatened to cut off sales of Bombardier jets in the U.S.
3: No more selling Bombardier in the United States, said the president in a Monday social media post. Buy American, fly on American airliners, enjoy American liquor and beverages, sail on Lake America, America first.
0: This is a huge Canadian company that gets more than half of its revenue from the U.S. They also have 3,500 American workers and 2,800 suppliers, along with factories and service centers in the country. And Nick, just how significant of an escalation would that be?
4: Well, that all depends on the nature of the threat, right? Like, this isn't the first time that Donald Trump has taken to Truth Social to make some sort of threat against Canada that he ends up not acting on, never turns into an executive order, never becomes anything real. But as you say, the kind of complicating factor here is that, in fact, Bombardier employs thousands of Americans in Kansas, and Kansan politicians have certainly noticed this.
5: A statement from Senator Jerry Moran saying, in part, this afternoon, I reached out to the Trump administration to make certain the president is aware of the significant contributions of Bombardier to Kansas and the importance of its presence in Wichita. I will continue working.
4: So the questions on the Bombardier thing are, is it going to become something more than a post at the whim of the president? And what exactly does it mean for a company that has so much cross-border business? I don't know how much Donald Trump knows about Bombardier's American operations, but that is certainly an open question there.
1: Mm-hmm. And to jump in here, to Nick's point, the senators from Kansas have already flagged this. Kansas Senator Roger Marshall said that he has already spoken to the Oval Office and that his priority is maintaining those jobs in Kansas. You enter into some tricky politics here, given the cross-border nature of so many of these businesses.
0: I want to come back to the domestic politics in the U.S. with you in a minute, Daniel. But first, I just want to talk about the fact that we are still hurtling towards Trump's announcement that he would raise tariffs to 50% on all Canadian trucks, cars, and auto parts in January. Is your sense that the administration is still very much committed to that?
1: Yeah, I mean, 4 months, well, is it 3 months now? However many months away it is. That's forever right now, particularly given the way that the Trump administration operates. That is a serious threat. To me, that is the more serious escalation. I mean, it depends on which goods and services that they cut off here. But actually raising those tariffs on autos in particular to 50%, I was talking to one auto industry insider who said that it would be cataclysmic for the industry, given the integrated nature of the North American supply chain. We have to remember, like, with so many of these U.S. industries, there are major companies that are asking for these tariffs, right? Like the steel industry, they are on board with this 100%. There are major aluminum businesses in the U.S. that are on board with this tariff agenda. The automakers have never really been on board with it in the same way, particularly when it comes to North American tariffs, because they see the North American sector as the key to competitiveness globally. And so there's a really kind of tricky relationship here with the auto industry that they obviously would like to see the 50% tariffs avoided, but it is also a big lever for the Trump administration to push, and one that would put a lot of pressure on Canada and presumably would

0: Nick, like, if we see a retaliation to the retaliation this week, right, whether that be a ban on products or additional tariffs, we don't have the details yet. How much pressure will Carney be under to then ratchet up things another level? Like, I was listening to his forward guidance video that he released today on Tuesday. And I mean, he did say,
1: I don't believe in escalating the conflict. That's not constructive. But our tariffs are necessary to protect our workers, protect our companies, and our communities. We can't let American goods into Canada tariff-free while they charge our companies to export them.
0: But if this goes up another level, like what are his options?
2: I'm going to take the easy way out and talk about a couple of options that I think he won't put on the table. And that gets us to maybe a question of what's left over.
0: But, yeah.
2: But there have been conversations, of course, among premiers about both energy exports and potash. Two things that Americans really do need and rely on Canada to send across the border. The prime minister has said, because I think it'd be silly to say anything else.
3: Everything's on the table if there's no agreement, depending on the outcome of the negotiations, yes.
2: He has repeatedly said that, but he's never actually directly threatened to cut off or otherwise tax energy exports, anything to do with potash. In part, I think, because those are kind of the nuclear options for Canada. That's mm-hmm. when it comes to Canada's leverage, it's actually quite limited and specific. And even on potash and oil and natural gas, Americans could find other customers. It's just that Canada's right there and it's plentiful. And when it comes to potash in particular, it's like it's rare to find that much potash in one place. But the prime minister, as much as Doug Ford has talked about putting energy on the table in a serious way.
4: We are an energy powerhouse. We have to utilize every tool we have in the toolbox.
2: Has never really given voice to that in a way that makes us think, oh, that's imminent, or that's sort of like their next arrow in their quiver. The Canadians got in a little bit of trouble with the Canadian side of things when they, on the initial counter-tariff list, were targeting seafood, in particular in Maine. The Canadian side, like the seafood producers in Nova Scotia and Prince Edward Island, they raised their hands, and we got our hands on a copy of a stakeholder call between senior government officials and tariff-exposed sectors. The seafood people put up their hands and said, we've stayed out of this so far. There have been no tariffs on any of our products. And if you do this, we are so integrated that this is going to hurt us just as much as it's going to hurt Maine. So you might want to punish them politically, but it's going to get us too. And they actually retracted that pretty quickly from the list of tariffs. So they've been very careful not to escalate because they know if they do, that the blowback from a much larger trading partner to the south could be so much worse and like exponentially larger.
0: Yeah. What about the F-35s? I know after the Bombardier comments, you had people saying, okay, well, maybe it's time for us to pull the F-35 card and just stop, like not purchase any new jets. How likely do you think that is?
2: We're closing in on, it'll be not long before, it's 600 days until the prime minister launched the review of that procurement. Stephen Fuhr, the Secretary of State for Defense Procurement, told CBC recently that, well, he tried not to talk about the F-35 is the impression I got from the reporting, but he seemed to suggest that this is obviously part of the cross-border relationship, but he didn't give away any secrets on where this review is going. It's never been directly connected to trade negotiations, but it's this elephant in the room because on day one as PM, Carney said, we will buy a portion of this order, but we're going to put the big pause button on the rest. And really, there's been nothing of substance said after that.
0: Daniel, let me bring you in here. So we know that U.S. trade rep Jamieson Greer and our minister responsible for U.S.-Canada trade, Dominic LeBlanc, are speaking today, though these are not official talks. But at the same time, you know, it's hard to know what to even read into that, right? And of course, we know that one of the reasons the talks fell apart the other week was because there was not alignment.

0: development in the administration. Lots of reporting that Commerce Secretary Howard Lutnick came in and made a series of demands at the last minute. Do you have a sense of sort of who in the U.S. administration has the president's ear at the moment, and who is kind of calling some shots here?
1: Yes. So I do believe that James and Greer still has the president's ear and still has a lot of authority on tariffs. I mean, he's been the guy in a bigger way than Howard Lutnick. I think that when you talk about that lack of alignment, the kind of trickier aspect of this is that while Greer does have the faith of the president, a lot of the final steps, the key issues that Canada would like to see either removed entirely or pared back, are under Howard Lutnick's purview in the trade portfolio. Because Lutnick is the Commerce Secretary, the 232 tariffs, these national security tariffs on cars and on aluminum and on steel and other products, those are all done by the Commerce Department. Mm-hmm. And so it's a really tough needle for Greer to thread here, where he can, you know, they can be aligned. They can say, oh, we want to do a little bit there. But because it's still Lutnick's portfolio, he technically gets final say over these things. So, you know, all of these dynamics are complicated. It's part of the kind of complicated situation that we've had in the U.S. on tariffs, where you have a triumvirate, right? You have James and Greer, who's doing a lot of the kind of day-to-day trade policy. When I profiled him, he described his authority in the administration as, I know where the bodies are buried. And then you have Howard Lutnick, who, you know, there's a lot of reporting in Politico and in other publications that he is a tough guy to get along with. Mm-hmm. And then you have Scott Bessent, and his portfolio is mostly China. And the challenging dynamic on China with the U.S. is that it then ripples into all these other trade dynamics. And at the end of the day, you still have President Trump. And the default setting for the president is he likes tariffs. So if you come to him with a proposal that says, okay, we're going to keep tariffs on the table, he likes that. He thinks tariffs are a good thing. And he has consistently believed that tariffs are a good thing since the 1980s. It's one of the key policy areas where he's been consistent for decades. And so, yeah, that dynamic is not an easy one for the Canadians to parse, particularly as the U.S. is trying to present a united front, even if there may be disagreements below the surface.
0: Yeah. What also became clear as the talks broke down was that there were sticking points around tariffs, the trucks, right, for example, that Canadians deemed unacceptable, but also other provisions or other demands from the U.S. that really went to sovereignty, like these demands that we heard that involved the U.S. being able to dictate how Canada does trade with other countries, the French language stuff around streaming and labeling, that stipulation they reportedly had that they could kind of change the deal whenever they wanted to. And it is your sense that the administration is understanding that this is about sovereignty for Canada, or do they kind of reject that premise?
1: So my sense is that trade negotiations are political, and there are often both sides are making political arguments as they leave the negotiating table. And that's my diplomatic way of saying that there are obviously, I mean, I'm not at the table, and they have the kind of non-disclosure agreement for those folks that were. But the U.S. is somewhat consistent on a lot of these demands. The scale of them may be greater or may be unacceptable to Canada, but there are certain aspects of this that they're trying to do. So take digital services and, mm-hmm. and streaming laws, right? The U.S. has been consistent that it does not want other countries regulating U.S. tech companies. They say, these are our companies, they're our tech giants, it's our responsibility to regulate them. That said, Congress is so impotent is kind of the words that I might use here. But Congress seems unable to pass any legislation that would really regulate the tech giants. So other countries have stepped in. The U.S. gets mad at those other countries. Right now, there's talk of potentially putting tariffs on the European Union, given right. their actions over digital streaming. In terms of wanting to prevent, you know, Canada from getting into other trade deals, again, it depends on the scale of what the U.S. Action is, because in the existing USMCA, there's already a kind of precedent for setting, you know, okay, if you're going to enter this agreement with us, we need you to keep out, and usually it's targeted

0: towards China, given the kind of global dynamics. It's this idea of creating a kind of fortress North America. And so I think it's reasonable that there would be disagreements over these topics, particularly like how far the agreement would go and what it would look like. At the same time, it is something that the US has been asking of a lot of trading partners and not just Canada. And I don't know if that makes it any better, but it does say that it is a kind of broader effort that the administration is trying.
1: You've reported that Trump officials have been privately telling industry groups that the deal Canada walked away from is no longer on the table and that they're not willing to make the same concessions as they were before. Just talk more about that.
0: Yeah, I mean, basically the US is saying, hey, that was the best you're going to get. And I mean, you don't really know. I was talking to he was a Canadian official, but he did say when two sides leave a negotiating table, usually there's like 90% of the issues are resolved. It's just where you get with the other 10%. And I think that there's some truth to that. And so I think, yes, no matter what, it'll be a different deal than what had been on the table before the negotiation fell apart. I think that there will be plenty of spin after about whether it was better or worse, depending on who's talking.

0: Nick, let me bring you in here because I want to zoom in on Canada a bit more. You know, let's say they can get back to some kind of formal discussion, right? They are still, at minimum, left with a deal that will certainly have tariffs baked into it. And do you even think that it's possible to get to a deal at some point here, considering all that has happened in the last few weeks and the kind of nationalism and anger it has unleashed amongst Canadians?
1: Before the talks blew up, Carney was at a point where he had Canadian premiers vocally opposing the deal, as far as they understood it, that was on the table.
0: That was part of my conversation with Politico reporters Nick Taylor-Vasey and Daniel Desrochers. If you want to listen to the full episode, you can find Front Burner wherever you get your podcasts or on YouTube. I'm Jamie Poisson. Thank you so much for listening.

0: This is CBC News. It's 8 degrees in Calgary at 5:30. Good morning. I'm Mark Strachik. Members of City Council have chosen the Green Line downtown alignment that they would like to see move forward. At an executive meeting of council on Tuesday, option 3 was selected in a unanimous vote. The surface-level route runs along 10th Avenue and 2nd Street Southwest, but stops short of the downtown core. The city says this is also the only option where the estimated costs were within the proposed budget. Tom Mahler is the director of downtown strategy, says he believes this is the best solution for now.
1: That allows us to serve the Beltline in a very meaningful way, which is part of our greater downtown, and then not having the disruption in the office core where we are putting a considerable amount of investment. This helps address that short-term concern.
0: Councillors also voted to discontinue work on the elevated alignment, which was the province's preferred plan. City officials are now being asked to update the budget to move forward on planning and design. Another update is expected in early November. An Alberta business group is speaking out on the prospect of independence. The Business Council of Alberta represents more than 130 executives and presidents. And with October 19th fast approaching, it's launching a new initiative. The CBC's Joel Dryden has more.
2: With less than 45 days remaining, time's ticking until the October referendum. And Adam Legg, president of the Business Council of Alberta, said that's why the group's members want him to speak out.
3: Separation from Canada would create massive uncertainty for Alberta and Albertans, the outcome of which we would have little to no control over.
2: On Tuesday, the council launched a new website, along with a series of videos and graphics. It's intended to make the case for Alberta to remain in Canada. Legg says separation would introduce significant uncertainties to the province around trade, market access, and more.
3: Separation would begin a long and unpredictable negotiation over fundamental issues affecting our economy and our everyday lives.
2: Leaders of independence groups have said such projections assume worst-case outcomes and argue that independence would put Alberta in a much stronger position

0: to negotiate with the rest of Canada, as well as the United States. Joel Dryden, CBC News, Calgary.
1: Canada's agriculture minister says to expect to pay more for some consumer goods now that the federal government's counter-tariffs have kicked in. Yesterday, Minister Heath MacDonald was in Calgary to give close to $900,000 to help develop and test new lighting sensors and AI technology for indoor agriculture. He was also asked how concerned he was about the potential impacts of the counter-tariffs on food prices.
2: Look, there's no hiding this. There's going to be some pain here, but I think it's going to be for this country's long-term gain. We can't allow people to dictate who we trade with. I think it's extremely important that we move forward, and unity is going to play a big part of that.
1: But he also says the federal government is willing to provide content, detail, and support to those industries that will be hurt by retaliatory tariffs. Well, two people are dead following a plane crash Saturday in Kananaskis country. The Transportation Safety Board of Canada is now investigating. The CBC's Greg Colgan has the latest.
3: The Transportation Safety Board of Canada said the airline left Springbank Airport with two people on board. It crashed about 30 minutes later in the Mount McDougall area. Kathy Fox is the retired former chair of the Transportation Safety Board of Canada. She says investigators will be looking for all forms of evidence.
4: When they arrive, everything is on the table. And it's very important for investigators not to jump to conclusions about what may have happened. They have to have a completely open mind.
3: The Transportation Safety Board of Canada said they hadn't deployed investigators since the crash site is remote, and challenging weather has made it difficult to get to the location. They said the plane will be retrieved and looked at off-site. Fox says an investigation will look to find ways to improve safety.
4: At the end of the day, we want to find out why these things happen, that you can take steps to reduce the risk of them happening again.
3: The Transportation Safety Board says there's no timeline for an investigation being completed. Greg Colgan, CBC News, Kananaskis Country.
1: U.S. President Donald Trump has announced a ban on some Canadian goods coming into his country. World Report will have more on that at 6. Now the latest forecast, the city of Calgary today, a nice one, sunshine, a high of 25. In Banff, a mix of sun and cloud, 21. Red Deer, a mix of sun and cloud, a chance of showers early this morning and 24 degrees. Lethbridge, sunshine, 24. Medicine Hat, a chance of a morning shower and 24 degrees.
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6: Welcome to The Inquiry. I'm William Crawley. Each week, one question, four expert witnesses, and an answer. Our rivers are in trouble. Climate change is disrupting their flow. Pollution is poisoning their waters. Growing populations are pushing them beyond breaking point. In response, a bold idea has emerged. We should treat a river not just as a physical resource to be exploited, but as a person with rights whose interests can be defended in court by guardians appointed to speak on their behalf. That means granting them legal personhood. It may sound like an eccentric idea, but it is not unprecedented. Corporations have long been recognized as legal persons. Ships, too, have held that status. In India, even deities like Lord Ram have been treated as legal entities with rights. Some countries are now extending that logic to rivers. In 2017, the Whanganui River in New Zealand made history by becoming the first river to be granted legal personhood. Since then, more and more countries have been turning to this intriguing new idea to protect their waterways. So this week we're asking, should rivers have personhood?
7: Part 1. Cry Me a River.
8: Water is life.
6: Professor Nick Mount is a geographer in the United Kingdom who has worked on several rivers around the world that have been granted legal personhood.
8: Arguably, rivers have never been in a worse state. We see significant pollution entering our rivers from urban centres, from agriculture, from human activity. Then we're seeing fundamental changes to the water that's entering rivers through things like glacial melt, through rainfall and the seasonality of that. And of course, that's being driven by factors such as climate change. And then on top of that, you know, human beings have always sought to control rivers. And we're seeing fewer and fewer rivers of the world.

0: that are able to flow freely.
1: But is this worsening trend concentrated in particular regions of the world?
0: This is a problem for rivers all over the world, but the specific nature of the issues and the problems that rivers face varies from place to place. So in Europe, yes, we have a regulated environmental sector that helps protect some of our rivers, but arguably it's helping rivers that have already

0: civilizations are built on them. But we have also become one of their greatest threats. And this isn't just about industrialized nations. Even in traditional or indigenous societies where rivers are revered and sometimes venerated, having human beings for neighbors still puts them in danger.
1: If we think of probably the most famous spiritual river in the world, the Ganges, running through India, arguably it's never been in a worse condition than it currently is. So just that recognition of spiritual value of deity is not sufficient to protect our rivers. A beautiful river, it has a value that is more than the sum of its resources.
0: The question is whether that value we all recognize in rivers can be described in terms of rights, just as we see human beings as the bearers of rights, in our case, human rights. In recent decades, that's an idea that's been championed by the Rights of Nature movement in various parts of the world.
1: The big change happened in 1972. When an organization called the Sierra Club, which is a North American environmental organization, were fighting to protect Sequoia National Park from a proposed development of a ski resort. Now, there was a lot of legal wrangling went around that, and it ended up in the Supreme Court. And ultimately, the Sierra Club lost. But what happened in that particular action was that one of the Supreme Court judges, his name was William Douglas, he dissented. And he argued that there was a case that natural resources should have standing and be able to sue for their own protection. And that was the moment in certainly Western jurisprudence that the idea of environmental entities having a standing and being able to be legally protected through a system of rights really came into being.
0: In the case of rivers, that legal standing is sometimes achieved by defining a river for the purposes of law as a person. But how is that achieved in practice? It's time for our next expert witness.
2: Part 2. The right to flow.
3: A legal person is a particular legal idea that just says in the law, we recognize this entity, whether it's a human being or a corporation or a river, as having the ability to bear rights and powers and duties and liabilities in law.
0: Erin O'Donnell is a senior lecturer at the University of Melbourne Law School in Australia and the author of Legal Rights for Rivers, Competition, Collaboration and Water Governance.
3: Legal personhood is never just symbolic. When rights and the capacity to hold rights and powers and duties in law is created and conferred on an entity, that is genuinely meaningful. So, for instance, looking at Ecuador, the rights of nature were created in the constitution. There weren't really any other institutional arrangements in the very early days to give practical support to that. And yet by 2010, so only 2 years after that constitutional reform, citizens had successfully taken the rights of a river, the Rio Vilcabamba, to court and had those upheld in the court against a road developer.
0: Assuming that a campaign group wants to secure legal personhood for a river, how might they go about that?
3: And there are two main pathways. The first is to deliberately create laws that recognise the personhood of a river. So local governments, local councils can pass laws that recognise the personhood of a river. But it's very limited in its legal impact because the hierarchy of the legal framework means that if a local government law is inconsistent with a state or national law, it will be invalid to the extent of that inconsistency. At the other end of the spectrum, you have something like constitutional reform. An alternative to that is judge-made law. And a really good example of that is in Colombia, in South America, where the Constitutional Court recognized the rights of the Atrato River. They recognized it as a legal subject, and they did so because they argued that it was the best way to protect the constitutional rights of the people who depend on the river.
0: However legal personhood is granted, the question remains, does this approach to protecting rivers actually work in practice? In other words, are rivers made safer or healthier as a consequence?
3: My research shows that there is an apparent paradox in the way that legal personhood for rivers plays out. When a river gains personhood, people can assume then that the river has the power it needs to look after itself. So instead of intensifying human responsibility to care for rivers, legal personhood can encourage us to abdicate that responsibility, to become complacent

0: in our relationship. The second part of his paradox comes from the human reaction to a powerful entity entering into space. We get very defensive. We worry about our own rights. And so a river legal person faces that immediate backlash because people are very worried that they will be sued by this new legal person, and they act quickly to undermine it. And a really good example of this in practice comes from Lake Erie in the United States. And in 2019, after this massive blue-green algal bloom in the lake that really unified the entire city of Toledo, one of the drivers of the blue-green algal bloom was nutrient runoff into the lake, and farms were concerned that they could be blamed for contributing to that. So the very day after the lake received its rights, a farming corporation took that law to court to challenge it, to say this is not a constitutionally valid law, and they won. So the backlash is real, and it is directly in response to these new legal powers.
1: There is another, perhaps unexpected risk. If rivers are deemed to have rights, do those same rivers also have responsibilities? And if they do, could rivers themselves face legal action for failing to meet their own legal duties? In other words, could human beings sue them?
0: It is also a very live legal question. In 2017, the State High Court of Uttarakhand in India recognised the Ganga and Yamuna rivers as legal persons, and it appointed guardians for those rivers. And those guardians were so concerned about those potential liabilities for flood damage or for other damage the river could do the human beings. And so they actually appealed that decision to the Supreme Court of India, who stayed the original decision. So the Ganga and Yamuna rivers currently are in a little bit of a middle ground where they don't really have personhood because the original judgment was stayed, but it's pending the outcome of an appeal and the Supreme Court hasn't yet ruled. It's really an open question, but that concern about liability is a real one.
1: That is the danger of invoking legal concepts like rights, responsibilities, and personhood. Where there is law, there are lawyers, potential litigation, winners and losers. Let's see how some of that plays out in the story of one particular river as we meet our next expert witness.
2: Part 3. From rapids to rights.
3: My name is Pierre-Olivier Boudreau. I am the Director of Conservation for the Canadian Parks and Wilderness Society, and our organization is one of the founders of the Mutaheko Shipu Alliance.
1: Mutaheko Shipu is the indigenous name for Quebec's Magpie River. The alliance that bears its name was created to protect the river from the threat of future exploitation.
3: The Magpie River is one of the important rivers here in Quebec, in Canada. It's about 300 kilometers, so 180 miles long, a large river that runs from the higher plateau of Labrador to the St. Lawrence River here in Quebec. And it's a river that is famous for whitewater expedition through the world. It's located in the Innu First Nation ancestral land. So this is a river which has a lot of importance for indigenous people. It's a land of spruce and coniferous trees, and the quality of the water is so good that you can actually drink from the river when you go on an expedition. It's an area that is really big and not quite populated. It's as big as Belgium, and there's less than 20,000 people living there. So this is a really pristine boreal ecosystem.
1: So why the concern to protect it? Those powerful rapids enjoyed by whitewater enthusiasts also caught the attention of Hydro-Québec, Canada's largest electricity producer, which relies heavily on hydropower.
3: As soon as a river is on Hydro-Québec's list, there's a real threat that the river can become target of hydroelectric development. Most of the big rivers of Quebec have been dammed, and the damage is really irreversible. It changes the face of the river. So we didn't want that to happen to the Magpie River. So it was a preventive move for us to say, okay, let's start a campaign.
1: That campaign began back in 2009 when the Magpie was added to Hydro-Québec's strategic plan, signaling the company's interest in its hydroelectric potential. Hydro-Québec has told us no hydropower project gets their green light unless it is environmentally acceptable and favorably received by local communities.
3: So we started working with regional partners, a very grassroots campaign, I would say. And we kind of built this new vision of the Magpie River that could also benefit communities on tourism, on

0: rafting and kayak and canoe expeditions. It took almost a decade to build this consensus to grant the river protection. That was a lot of work. When we decided to go towards this idea of granting the Magpie River rights, we put up a team of lawyers together. We knew that another tool that existed was the resolutions, mostly used in the United States. So that's the tool that we decided to use, writing the resolutions. That took a lot of time because the resolutions are almost like 15 pages long with a bunch of legal references.
1: In February 2021, the Magpie River became the first river in Canada to gain legal personhood. It was an historic collaboration between Indigenous and non-Indigenous authorities.
0: Basically, what this resolution says is that 9 rights are granted to the river, and these are rights that are specific to rivers. The right to flow freely, the right to be free from pollution, the right to preserve its integrity, its natural processes, its biodiversity, and probably one of the most important rights is the right to sue, the right to take legal action. That's the legal tool that we have with these resolutions to go in front of the court in case any of these rights is threatened by either hydro development project or anything else, actually.
1: Getting those resolutions passed means the Magpie now has rights and protections. But the fight isn't over. Like any law or regulation, resolutions can be overturned by future leaders.
0: I would say that conservation is a constant battle anyways. Granting the Magpie River legal personhood is another brick that we had in this wall of protection for the river. Just the fact that we have a regional and strong consensus on the protection of the river is something really strong for the future of the river.
1: The Magpie River is thriving, but it was already a vibrant ecosystem long before being granted legal personhood. So the question remains, does recognizing a river as a legal person make any real difference to rivers struggling to survive? It is time for our final expert witness.
2: Part 4. Countercurrents. Legal personhood is an intriguing idea. However, I think it is a distraction from the major issues that are central to our concern with not just rivers, but all water bodies.
1: Navita Khan is a professor of anthropology at Johns Hopkins University in Baltimore in the United States, and the author of River Life and the Upspring of Nature. The problems facing legal personhood as a concept and as a strategy, she says, are evident in Bangladesh, where the country's rivers are under enormous stress.
2: The major water systems in Bangladesh were big transportation fairways prone to sand logging and sand dredging, which would, you would think, be good in terms of keeping the waters flowing, but that sand dredging has been quite destructive for the rivers. And then the latest concerns about these rivers has been the amount of industrial pollutants that have been going into it from garment factories, from leather works, from pesticide production. It's not just for Bangladeshis alone that this is, should be of concern, because it is a river system that extends extensively over that region, India, China, Tibet, and so on.
1: In what may be a world first, every river in Bangladesh has been granted legal personhood. This followed a series of court rulings culminating in a landmark 2019 case concerning the Turag River. On paper, that seemed like a major victory for the rights of nature movement.
2: So the 2019 judgment adds a little bit more ammunition in terms of when environmental activists and lawyers file cases, they might cite it, but they would also cite all these other previous instances. And it's not clear to me that any one of them has been the critical determinative of what the government is going to do in response to that litigation or any judgment that comes from it. So at the end, it really depends on whether governments feel empowered to actually take action against very powerful forces in society, such as private corporations, such as even local communities that have banded together to encroach on a river. So it really depends on to what extent the law empowers the state and also empowers citizens if they take up this case that the courts will

0: listen, and then the state will act on that.
1: This is an old problem for environmental law. Having a law on the books is one thing. Enforcing it in practice is quite another.
0: Granting of legal personhood to rivers in Bangladesh is not going to have a transformative effect. It is largely, I would say, aspirational, somewhat performative.
1: The National River Conservation Commission is the body tasked with protecting the rights of rivers in Bangladesh.
0: The rights that have been laid down in the judgment are very robust. The commission is granted the power to take up the case of any river and to fight on its behalf. But the commission doesn't have the kind of authority it should have to be able to actually not just file cases, but to pursue them till a successful conclusion. The rights, as we are seeing them in action, are paper rights.
1: Some critics of legal personhood think the idea may be distractingly poetic, that the straightforward, dull prose of traditional environmental regulations might actually do more to protect rivers in practice.
0: I'm an anthropologist. I'm all for poetry. And I think if the law can be used to incite poetry in people's hearts, then it certainly should be. However, I've never seen the law to operate effectively in that way. I've only seen the law to come in after the damage is done and to do something about it.
1: Is it possible that well-intentioned campaigners could become so focused on courtroom battles to secure a river's legal personhood that they lose sight of the river's ecological plight?
0: I actually believe that if we had just focused on the environmental regulations and upheld them as well as we could have avoided all the effort that had to be put in to make this argument about the river being a person and the kind of way in which debate sort of swiveled then to a completely pointless thing, which is how do we understand the life of a river as opposed to the fact that a river needs protecting from humans.
1: Let's return to our question. Should rivers have personhood? Let's state the obvious first. Legal personhood does not make a river human. Instead, it gives us a framework to recognize a river's value, to defend its flow, to hold ourselves accountable for the damage we do to it. But a law that grants rights to a river means nothing if those rights are not enforced. And enforcement is never automatic. It's a constant struggle that requires funding, political will, community vigilance, and the hard work of monitoring, campaigning, and advocacy. Declaring a river a legal person is the beginning of a fight, not the end of it. So the real question is not whether rivers are persons, but whether treating them as if they are can help to mobilize the relentless action needed to keep them alive. Because rivers are the arteries of civilizations. They are the engines of life itself. And if we lose them, we lose our own future. This episode of The Inquiry was written and presented by me, William Crawley. The producer was Jill Collins, researcher Katie Morgan, editor Tom Bigwood, and the technical producer was Nikki Edwards.
2: That was The Inquiry from the BBC. I'm Saroja Coelho here on CBC Radio 1.
3: Good morning to you. Thanks for joining us here on the Calgary Eye Opener. I'm Lauren McGuinness. It's Wednesday morning, September 9th. Coming up on the show, we're going to talk about the tariffs, the counter tariffs, and now the fire back. Calgary. Fire back, different than a backfire, I think. Anyway, Angela Knight, good morning to you.
4: Good morning. Turned out to be not a bad day yesterday.
3: It was great.
4: Right? Today, sunshine, 25 degrees. And then we're back to more of the wet stuff tomorrow. But for today, that sun and 25, we're starting out at 10 degrees at the airport. And we do have a collision downtown this morning on 9th Avenue at McLeod Trails. So there are a couple of vehicles involved. It happened a while ago, but crews are still there and they're still in the process of clearing everything out of the way. So we still have lanes blocked. If you spot a problem anytime, please shoot us a text. The number is 825-982-9880.
3: Thank you very much, Angela. And Mark Strachik joins us now from the CBC Calgary News.

0: Newsroom. Good morning, Mark.
1: Good morning. A city committee has chosen to move ahead with option three for the Green Line through the downtown. Would see the train run at street level along 10th Avenue to 2nd Street Southwest, but stop short of the downtown core. And two people died in a plane crash in Kananaskis country over the long weekend. We will have the latest on the Transportation Safety Board investigation. More after World Report.
0: All right. Thank you very much, Mark. Now, World Report is coming up. That's at 6 o'clock. In the next hour here on the show, we'll have a visit from our business columnist, David Finch, talking about Calgary's downtown, big changes and big questions about what success looks like in the city's core. Also, Dr. Brian Goldman, a lot of CBC listeners will know that name, but he's going to come in and talk about a case of dual practice that is up and running in Germany. Now, of course, it's, you know, not always exactly apples to apples, but there's some interesting reflections on what dual practice looks like and how it's working in Germany. So we'll have Dr. Brian Goldman join us at about 6:45 this morning to discuss that. We got lots of good stuff coming up here on the Eye Opener. Hope you'll stick around.
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4: This is World Report. Good morning. I'm Marcia Young. U.S. President Donald Trump is banning some Canadian imports. Late yesterday, Trump signed new executive orders prohibiting Canadian alcohol and several other products from being imported into the U.S. It is Washington's latest escalation in the trade war. The CBC's Janice McGregor joins me now from Ottawa. And Janice, where do things stand this morning?
5: Well, on the one hand, Marcia, when you take a list of imports that were already subject to a 50% tariff and you now ban them outright, well, a price handicap of that magnitude for some businesses could have already been effectively blocking their trade, especially for alcohol products where consumers have a lot of choice. On the other hand, last night brought more lists of Canadian exports that are set to soon be hit with a new 50% tariff. The only green shoot, if you could call it that, is that the value of those, according to the briefing that U.S. officials gave last night, is roughly the same as another list of goods that the U.S. has now decided not to tariff after all, suggesting that contrary to the U.S. Trade Representative's assertion that the price impacts of Trump's tariff strategy are negligible, in fact, when it came to certain essentials, like cement and toilet paper, they were being felt, and the White House was hearing about it.
4: Will we see more retaliation from Canada?
5: Well, the only person speaking publicly today is Finance Minister François-Philippe Champagne. We'll see if he has anything more to say about the last-minute efforts to tweak Canada's retaliation list to protect businesses and the process for certain priority businesses to have their tariffs refunded. The moves that continue to irritate the White House the most, though, originate with Canadian premiers. Yesterday, one of the hawks in that crowd, BC's David Eby, suggested that more retaliation could be coming.
6: There are many things here in British Columbia that Americans, American companies enjoy having access to that we are reviewing, and many ways for us to impose costs if necessary.
5: BC is also doubling down, encouraging residents to buy local. The purchasing choices of ordinary folks, probably the most powerful tool in Canadian hands right now.
4: Thank you, Janice.
5: You're welcome.
4: The CBC's Janice McGregor in Ottawa. The federal government is pouring hundreds of millions of dollars into the Mackenzie Valley Highway project. It is the biggest investment yet in the all-season road. It would connect southern Northwestern Territories to Inuvik. And as the CBC's Kate Kyle tells us, the project is being positioned as supporting national defense.
7: But more importantly, this infrastructure, we believe, is going to be transformational in terms of
8: the announcement unveiled at Yellowknife's airport, $405 million towards the Mackenzie Valley Highway project.
7: The Mackenzie Valley Highway will change life for the people here.
8: and Canada, said Federal Transport Minister

0: Dr. Stephen McKinnon.
1: Arctic sovereignty, climate change, obviously trade uncertainty, and a number of other factors have combined to make it a true project of national importance.
0: The Mackenzie Valley Highway has been talked about for decades. The proposed 800-kilometer all-season gravel road would reduce remote communities' reliance on barges and winter roads. It could also help support Arctic defense and create jobs. Caroline Wozniak is the NWT's Minister for Strategic Infrastructure.
2: All residents who are ready, willing, and able to be employed during the construction stages are needed.
0: This latest injection of money will go towards bridges, design work, and environmental assessment, all things needed before road construction can begin. There's renewed urgency to get this project built, says Ken Coates, Professor Emeritus at the University of Saskatchewan.
3: And here right now, mostly because of Mr. Trump, we're desperate to show that the country is going and moving forward.
0: For that to happen, the project will need significantly more funding to move to the next phase. Kate Kyle, CBC News, Yellowknife.
4: A Ukrainian drone attack killed four people in Russia. It happened in the southern city of Novorossiysk. The local governor says a child is among the dead. At least 29 people were wounded in the strikes. The Russian city is often the target of Ukrainian drone attacks. It's home to an oil outlet as well as key grain operations. Ukraine's President Volodymyr Zelensky says an attack near the Ukraine-Moldova border has left at least two people dead. Another person was killed in Russian airstrikes in the city of Mykolaiv. Global oil prices are climbing as fighting between the U.S. and Iran flares up. They're hovering around $100 U.S. a barrel. The surge in oil prices comes as Iran says it has attacked two American vessels and eight oil tankers in the Persian Gulf. Tehran says it is in retaliation for earlier U.S. attacks on its tankers. Crystal Gomansing has more.
5: Yeah, the back and forth is pretty straightforward.
6: U.S. Secretary of State Marco Rubio on Tuesday casually noted the routine tit-for-tat exchanges with Iran. This morning, Iran says it attacked vessels in the Strait of Hormuz, including American warships, a claim disputed by U.S. military officials. Traffic in the shipping route for about 20% of the world's oil is nearly at a standstill, while global oil prices are rising quickly. Oil tankers in ports in Kuwait and Bahrain were also threatened by Iran, according to a statement carried on state media. The Islamic Revolutionary Guard also claims to have inflicted heavy damage after bombing a U.S. military base in eastern Jordan. Reuters news agency is quoting an unnamed U.S. official who says all American troops were accounted for. Jordanian forces say they intercepted 18 of 20 ballistic missiles fired by Iran. The attacks followed U.S. strikes Tuesday that destroyed five Iranian tankers, sinking one, a strategy Rubio says would continue.
5: Iran continues to try to hit U.S. naval ships. And for every time they do that or try to do that, they're going to lose tankers.
6: Crystal Gomansing, CBC News, Jerusalem.
4: Norway is saying a final farewell to King Harald V.

0: A choir sings as pallbearers carry the king's coffin into Oslo's cathedral. Earlier, a 21-gun salute rang out over the capital as the procession from the royal palace made its way to the church. Harald's son, the new King Haakon, and other royals walked behind the draped coffin. A number of foreign dignitaries are attending today's funeral, including Britain's Prince William and Ukrainian President Volodymyr Zelensky. Harald died late August at the age of 89. He was Europe's oldest monarch. And finally, AI slop is clogging your social media feeds with spam and fake news. And according to a joint investigation from CBC News and Radio-Canada, it's also big business. They've tracked a network of accounts to a company based in Vietnam. Millions of Canadians have likely seen the content. Eric Sito from the CBC's Visual Investigations team brings us this exclusive report.
1: Noah! You threw my baby!
2: She attacked me for no reason!
3: That's the sound of an AI-generated family drama, one of thousands of AI posts shared by a network of almost 200 Facebook accounts with more than 50 million followers. Fenwick McKelvey, professor of community

0: Communications at Concordia University in Montreal calls the content from these slop factories deceptive.
1: You know, it's quite staggering the scope of what's being done here, and I'm sure this is only a drop in the bucket.
0: Using digital evidence, the investigation linked this all to a Vietnamese company called HTV Network, run by CEO Ngo An Tan. Ngo's company employs dozens of people who control accounts that post sensational, misleading, and downright fake content, much of it AI-generated to drive traffic towards websites it controls. Experts like Aisha White from Check My Ads explain their tactics.
2: They get paid to, you know, put up the content on the social media platform of whatever choice, and then they get paid ad revenue on the websites from where the social media content, you know, you click on it and it takes you there. It's very lucrative.
0: Among all the fake news that specifically target Canadians, headlines claiming Elon Musk might ban Edmonton Oilers players and Canadians from buying Teslas, or more sensationalist articles about the Tumblr Red shooting. No, the CEO denies his company is behind this. But after CBC reached out, HTV's website was taken down. Facebook did not reply to CBC's request for comment. Eric Cito, CBC News, Toronto.
3: This is part of an ongoing series with our visual investigations team and Radio-Canada's decryptors tracking those behind these fake news sites. 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That is the latest national and international news from World Report. 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I'm Marcia Young.
4: Good morning to you. Thanks for joining us here on the Calgary Eye Opener. I'm Lauren McGinnis. It's Wednesday, September 9th. Coming up, we're going to talk about tariffs, counter tariffs, now blowback. Calgary. Angela Knight, top of the morning to you.
5: Top of the morning to you. Were you out and about yesterday enjoying the break from the rain?
4: Yes, I was. I mean, just doing things like school pickups and basketball shuttles and all that stuff. But it was such a nice change after like quite a stretch of rain there.
5: Yeah, and a marked difference in people's attitudes. Everybody felt a little lighter. Do you know what I mean? You were looking at folks and they were out and enjoying things. So today's another day for lightness. Sunshine, 25 degrees today for a high. Yeah. We're at 10 degrees right now. And traffic downtown, we had that collision on 9th Avenue at McLeod Trail. That has been cleared. But now we have another incident on 5th Avenue and 1st Street Southwest. So there it's blocking, that's eastbound. It's blocking that left lane. If you see a traffic problem, please let me know. The number to call is 403-521-1010. Mark Strachik is in from the newsroom this morning. Hi, Mark.
6: Hello. Well, members of City Council have chosen to have the Green Line downtown be at surface level. A city committee voted on that yesterday. Would run along 10th Avenue and 2nd Street Southwest, but will stop short of the downtown core. Another update is expected in early November. And the Transportation Safety Board of Canada continues to investigate after two people died in a plane crash Saturday in the Kananaskis area west of Calgary. The plane went down about 30 minutes after taking off from Springbank Airport. Now, the TSB says because the site is so remote, the plane will be retrieved and looked at off-site. That and more coming up at 6:30.
4: All right. Thanks very much, Mark. We're 12 minutes after 6 here on the Eye Opener. U.S. President Donald Trump is responding to new Canadian counter tariffs. Yesterday, he announced steps to ban Canadian-made products from one U.S. government procurement program. He also issued executive orders excluding certain Canadian products from being imported into the U.S., including Canadian alcohol. For a closer look at where things stand, we've reached Mahmoud Nanji. He's a policy fellow at Western University's Ivy Business School and a former Ontario Associate Deputy Finance Minister. Good morning, Mahmoud.
7: Good morning, Lauren. Thanks for having me.
4: Yeah, thanks for joining us. What do you make of Trump's response in targeting Canadian products? How significant are these moves?
7: Well, look, obviously, this is very concerning, and you know, it would appear that we're now in sort of a full-fledged trade war with the United States. The actions taken by President Trump and his administration are not entirely surprising, and this is something that Prime Minister Carney and his negotiating team will have anticipated. Remember that in retaliating to the tariffs, Canada did this.

0: very reluctantly, as the Prime Minister indicated, and that, in fact, this wasn't the preferred option, but rather a necessary option. We also need to remind ourselves that this is not the first time that President Trump has had a conflict with another country around trade. It's happened with China. It's involved in very intense negotiations with India amid all kinds of allegations about their negotiators. Unfortunately, we can anticipate President Trump to do more of this in the coming days. This is how President Trump operates. We've seen this over the past 20 months or so, which is he puts a lot of pressure on other parties in order to seek leverage. This is his modus operandi, sort of a zero-sum game. This is a desperate president who's feeling the pressure of midterms and some significant cracks in his economic and foreign policy. Unfortunately, all of this is not good for the economy, not good for the U.S. economy, not good for the Canadian economy. It creates more uncertainty that leads to businesses holding off on investments, lower demand for goods, and increased overall costs.
1: Well, the Provincial Chamber of Commerce, where you are in Ontario, said in a statement yesterday, look, businesses have to live with short-term turbulence rather than accept long-term harm in terms of, referring to the idea of signing a bad deal to get this over with. What does industry need to see from the federal government on this side of the border to weather this turbulence?
0: I agree with that assessment of the chamber. Canadian businesses are going to have to brace themselves over the next coming months. It's really going to require sort of a united and collective approach to this. On the one side, we need our governments, the federal and provincial and territorial governments, to work together. And on the other side, we need business leaders to step up. So let me just give you a couple of examples. With respect to the government, I think what businesses are looking for is a government that is focused, that's taking a very predictable approach to this whole thing. I think the government's efforts around diversifying our trade is hugely important here. We can't be reliant on the United States to the extent that we are going forward. The upcoming investment summit, improving our trade relationships by Canada. Those are really important initiatives. And the other important initiative that's going to be critical here is the supports for businesses during this transition period. So what can Canadian businesses actually do? There's a lot that Canadian businesses need to do. They need to start thinking about new markets beyond North America and the United States. They've become very comfortable, and predictably so, and rightly so, because of the fact that it's one of the largest economies in the world, if not the largest. But it needs to explore new markets. It needs to lobby American businesses and citizens so that they understand and become an influential voice about the problems with this tariff policy. It has adverse impacts on both economies.
1: Yeah, okay. So let's hang on that last point for a minute. I mean, when the U.S., you know, at points has introduced these significant rounds of tariffs on Canadian goods, the case has been made, look, you know, by federal politicians, it's been made that, the American consumer is the one that pays for this. Now, we've introduced $28 billion in counter tariffs. We've had analysis that there's a political dimension to this, but it's bad economics. I mean, this... Are we shooting ourselves in the foot, or is there a point at which the U.S. economy feels the pinch based on these counter tariffs?
0: Look, I think we would have all liked to see that the impact on the American economy is bigger and faster. At the end of the day, it's 10 times the size of the Canadian economy. But that doesn't mean that the U.S. economy is not being impacted. In my judgment, I think the needle has moved considerably in the last 6 months. Look, you got neighboring states and also other parts of the United States who have been impacted. One particular area that we all know is the number of Canadian visits to the United States is down by 30%. That has impacted tourism significantly there. American exports to the United States are down, which is why he introduced the August 19th tariffs. You know, he complained about alcohol sales are down. He complained about autos are down. So, the fact of the matter is, if Canadians are not buying those products, that is impacting the U.S. economy. Members of Congress and Senate are speaking out. Influential media like the Wall Street Journal is calling these the dumbest tariffs ever. And here's the real important thing. The major unions, like the United Steelworkers and International Machinists, who were very large proponents and advocates of President Trump's protectionist policies,

0: are now writing to President Trump and saying, don't treat Canada like that. They're not China. And finally, I'll just say that the United States has lost 100,000 manufacturing jobs since President Trump came into power. And the average American is paying anywhere between $1,500 to $2,000 because of the tariffs. So there are some impacts on the American economy, and I think they're going to feel the pinch even more in the coming weeks and months to come.
1: On that point about manufacturing, I did not know that they have lost manufacturing jobs. I mean, obviously, he likes the revenue that tariffs generate, in this sort of backdoor tax situation. But this has not supported the growth in U.S. manufacturing?
0: Not so far, Lawrence. So you might wonder, well, how's the case? Because he keeps on making all these announcements about having repatriated these jobs and stuff like that. And some of them are quite significant, except that when you increase the price of inputs that go into your final product, and now the product is much more expensive, and people are buying fewer of those goods, guess what, okay? Those operations that are making those goods realize they no longer can produce 100, widgets because the demand is only for 70. Well, guess what? When 30 widgets are not being made, then, in fact, you have to lay off people.
1: Yeah.
0: So that's the concept. The net result is that the jobs have actually gone down. And so the jury is still out on their policy, but it's certainly not looking like being very favorable or what they anticipated.
1: All right, we'll leave it there for time. I appreciate you joining us. Thanks very much.
0: Thanks very much, Lauren.
1: That's Mahmood Nanji. He's a policy fellow at Western University's Ivy Business School and a former Ontario Associate Deputy Finance Minister. At 10 after 7, we'll have a local take on this. Calgary Chamber of Commerce President and CEO Deb Yedlin will join us. 20 after 6. Hi, Ange.
2: Good morning. We have a beautiful clear sky this morning, and it looks like sunshine all day long. A high of 25, 10 overnight, and then tomorrow, a return to showers. There's about an 80% chance. We'll see showers tomorrow with a high of 16 degrees. It's currently 10 degrees at the airport. Traffic this morning downtown, 5th Avenue at 1st Street Southwest. There was an incident there blocking the left lane. Emergency crews are on the scene. It does look like they're in the process of clearing that out of the way fairly quickly. And that is really our only incident so far this morning. It looks like C trains are running on time. So that is good news. And I'm not seeing any delays anywhere else. So fingers crossed, the Wednesday commute will continue to just flow, Lauren. Flow through the morning. Flow. Right. Movement is good.
1: Movement is good. All right. Thanks very much, Ange. Here's a tune now to help you flow on this Wednesday morning. This is Man I Need by Olivia Dean.

0: Beautiful. The Man I Need by Olivia Dean. Bringing us up to time to talk sports, John Hancock's here. Hi, John.
1: Hang on, I'm writing that down. Olivia Dean.
0: Yeah, check out her collaboration with Sam Fender.
1: Sam Fender.
0: Yeah.
1: I like that. That was very nice.
0: Yeah, I agree with you. Me too. Well, nice to spread the wings musically. Let's talk about the Jays. They picked up an important W to stay in the hunt on the American League wildcard race.
1: Yeah, Josh Smith and Kazuma Okamoto hit back-to-back home runs in a 4-2 win over the Athletics. How about Okamoto? First year in the majors, 30 home runs. He's having quite a year. Jose Soriano was the winning pitcher. He went 7 strong innings, allowed 2 runs on 6 hits, walked 1, and struck out 3. And with Cleveland beating Baltimore, Toronto stays 1 game back of Cleveland for that third wild card spot. Here is manager John Schneider.
2: The homers from Smitty and Oak, and, you know, kind of felt like we were, you know, in control of the game a little bit. And the infield defense was really good. I thought the at-bats up and down were good. And, yeah, it's just a better game overall.
1: Toronto will send out Braden Fisher to wrap up the series late this afternoon as they try to stay in the hunt for a playoff spot. I mentioned Cleveland. They beat Baltimore. Baltimore drops 4 games out in the wild card. And Texas won their game over Seattle. They're a game and a half back. So lots can happen with just a few weeks to go in the regular season.
0: Yeah. Now you have the latest from the U.S. Open Tennis Championship.
1: Now, when I came into work this morning at around 10 to 5, which is about 10 to 2 your time, the match had just ended between Carlos Alcaraz of Spain and defending champion and American Ben Shelton. Shelton won it in 5 sets, a tiebreaker in the final set. It was an unbelievable match. Had both players smiling. Alcaraz says, "I'm proud of the way I played." Shelton just did a little bit more. The match finished at 3:33 Eastern this morning. Here's Shelton up courtside.
3: For me, it's always about the people in the crowd. It's incredible. I always say that this is the greatest sports city in the world. I say that this is the greatest stadium in the world. I'm just hoping that my my best friend and my sister up there don't have to be at work at 6 a.m. in 3 hours. It'd be huge from their employers to let them have the day off today.
1: That ended Carlos Alcaraz's 18-match winning streak in Grand Slam tournaments. Shelton's going to face Frances Tiafoe in an All-American semi. On the women's side, defending champion Aryna Sabalenka won a 3 close set match over Czechia's Linda Nisková to advance. And American Jessica Pegula beat another American, Emma Navarro. And Ottawa's Gabriela Dabrowski and her Brazilian partner Luisa Stefani are through to the women's doubles semifinals after winning over a team from China in straight sets.
0: Now, the Wheelchair Basketball World Championship starts today, and it's in Canada. It's in Ottawa.
1: Yeah, this is a terrific event to watch. Both the men and the women are competing. Here's Canada's Katie Dandono talking about what it means to have Canada hosting this tournament for the first time since 2014.
4: You know, every time you travel for like majors and stuff and everyone's kind of like, well, we're rooting you on from home. But now it's just like you've got that like right behind you. It's like the movie scene when you're like about to fight the bully or whatever. And then your friends come like behind you and they're like, yeah, we got your back. And you got the whole country behind your back sort of thing. It's that kind of energy, I guess you could say. So it's just really cool to be able to have the event held in Canada.
1: Canada's women will play

0: Spain at 3:15 Alberta time this afternoon, and the men play Morocco at 6:30 this evening, and the matches are live streamed on cbcsports.ca. And closer to home, the 2026 Bruce Meadows Masters International Competition starts today, a day that features top-level competition, including the Telus Cup and the Cardell Holmes Cup. The top three finishers in each competition are guaranteed a spot in Sunday's CPKC International. I know you were talking about this event yesterday. This is a big one with a lot of riders from all over the world. And yeah, among horses.
1: Among other things, Andrew was talking about how to get those like world class elite horses over to Spruce Meadows from all over the world. So anyway, first class.
0: You got it.
1: Yeah. Let's check in an hour.
0: Okay, see you then.
1: Thanks very much, John. That's John Hancock with CBC Sports.
2: And the takeaway, those horses have their own passports. Did you hear that?
1: Yeah.
2: Anyhow.
1: Cool.
2: Yeah, they're living the life. And it looks like we're going to have some not bad weather for the Masters. So that is great news, especially for the kickoff today. Now, in traffic this morning downtown on Fifth Avenue at First Street Southwest, I thought they were completely out of the way, but we still have crews dealing with a collision that happened there. So it's eastbound on Fifth Ave at First Street Southwest, and it's the left lane that's blocked. The volume through there is still pretty light this morning, so we're not seeing big delays. Hopefully crews will be able to move things out of the way fairly quickly. Now, if you spot a problem anytime, please call our traffic line. The number is 403-521-1010. We are going to enjoy sunshine right through the day, a high of 25 degrees for today. At the moment, a light south wind. We're sitting at 10 degrees at 6:30.
3: This is CBC News. Good morning. I'm Mark Strachik. Members of City Council have made a decision about where they would like to see the downtown Green Line be built. At an executive meeting of council on Tuesday, the surface level route that runs along 10th Avenue and 2nd Street Southwest was selected. The city says this is the only option where the estimated costs were within the proposed budget. But there is a trade-off, since it also offers the lowest estimated ridership. Tom Mahler is the director of downtown strategy and says despite those estimates, the proposed route does get close to pedestrian hotspots.
4: And option three definitely gets us the closest to that point with an option of connecting. The other options, I think you saw it in some of the comments too from some of the groups, the further east you go, the less connected you are to the office core, which is where a lot of your ridership drives from.
3: Councillors also voted to discontinue work on the elevated alignment, which was the province's preferred plan. City officials are now being asked to provide an update to the budget to move forward on planning and design by early November. An Alberta business group is speaking out on the prospect of independence. The Business Council of Alberta is made up of more than 130 executives and presidents from top corporations across Alberta's major sectors. Adam Legg is the group's president.
5: The factors that will determine if separation were to be positive or negative, for example, trade agreements, market access, currency and interest rates, are mostly outside Alberta's control. The notion that a separate Alberta would be a master of its own destiny is a fiction.
3: Still, Legg says the status quo is not the solution for Alberta, adding that the province deserves fair treatment from Ottawa and that his group will continue to push for it. Canada's agriculture minister says to expect to pay more for some consumer goods now that the federal government's counter tariffs have kicked in. Yesterday, Minister Heath MacDonald was in Calgary to give close to $900,000 to help develop and test new lighting, sensors, and AI technology for indoor agriculture. He was also asked how concerned he was about the potential impacts of the counter tariffs on food prices.
6: Look, there's no hiding this. There's going to be some pain here, but I think it's going to be for this country's long-term gain. We can't allow people to dictate who we trade with. I think it's extremely important that we move forward, and unity is going to play a big part of that.
3: But he also says the federal government is willing to provide content, detail, and support to those industries that will be hurt by the retaliatory tariffs. Former Prime Minister Stephen Harper was in northwestern Alberta last night. He was the first talk in a new business-themed speaking series being hosted in Grand Prairie. Eagle Anderson was in attendance.
7: Former Prime Minister Stephen Harper spoke of leadership in a changing global economy to the hundreds of paying attendees at Northwestern Polytechnic's theater. Harper was joined by local Conservative MP Chris Workington for an hour-long chat.

0: drawing on his experience as the 22nd Prime Minister of Canada and his time out of politics as current chair of the Alberta Investment Management Corporation, the two discussed a range of topics from Alberta's natural resources to the impact of social media. Harper says he has some optimism about the future of Canada, despite uncertainty with the U.S. and rapidly changing technologies. NWP President Vanessa Shane says this new speaking series is centered around entrepreneurship and business.
1: And just bringing in speakers of high caliber that we don't get that opportunity living in Northwest Alberta very often to learn from and hear from.
0: The next speaker is celebrity businesswoman Arlene Dickinson. She will be coming to the city in November. Eagle Anderson, CBC News, Grand Prairie.
2: Two people are dead following a plane crash in Kananaskis Country on Saturday. It's unknown what caused the crash, but the Transportation Safety Board of Canada says it's investigating. The plane crashed in the Mount McDougall area near Kananaskis Country Golf Course. Kathy Fox is a retired former chair of the Transportation Safety Board of Canada. She says the initial steps are important for an investigation.
3: That first phase of the investigation is really about gathering as much information as possible to help the investigators determine which line of inquiry is likely to be the most fruitful in terms of finding out why it happened.
2: The federal agency says it's removing the plane from the crash site to another location because of the mountainous terrain. There's no timeline for completing the investigation. And whether or not the Stampeders will make it to this year's Grey Cup remains to be seen. But today we'll be learning more about what the festivities surrounding the CFL's biggest game will look like. Later this morning, the full schedule will be unveiled along with the major entertainment headliners and where in the city everything will be held. The Grey Cup Festival gets underway November 11th. The game is on November 15th. That's your CBC Calgary headlines.
4: Thank you very much, Mark. And thanks for joining us here on the Calgary Eye Opener, 6:35 on a Wednesday morning, September 9th. Coming up on the show, we'll hear a perspective on dual practice from the host of CBC's White Coat Black Art, Dr. Brian Goldman. He's also an emergency room physician. Coming right up here on the show, we'll chat with our business columnist, David Finch, on how to think about whether Calgary's downtown is making a big bounce back, or what are the right questions to ask when we think about that? Angela Knight, good morning to you.
5: Good morning. Simple forecast today, sunny 25. That's it. Little bit of a wind from the west. It's 10 degrees now. For Banff, a mix of sun and cloud, a high of 21 today. You're at 7 degrees. Red Deer, a mix of sun and cloud. A tiny chance that you could see some scattered showers this morning, a high of 24. It's currently 6 in Red Deer. Lethbridge, sunny with a southwest wind. Now that wind does intensify a bit. It will kick up to about 60K around lunchtime. A high of 24. It's 12 degrees in Lethbridge. And Medicine Hat, a mix of sun and cloud. Showers are possible this morning. A high of 24. It's 12 degrees in the Hat. In Calgary this morning, still that incident downtown, eastbound 5th Avenue at 1st Street Southwest, blocking that left lane. And then C trains. Took a look at that. It looks like trains are running on time this morning. So if you spot a problem anywhere, please let me know. The text line is 825-982-9880.
4: Thank you very much, Angela. Now, Calgary's downtown is for sure changing. A year from now, the new home for the Flames, Scotia Place, will be open. Office conversions are reshaping the core. And we're starting to see some positive trends in what has been a really stubborn vacancy rate. So is downtown Calgary finally bouncing back? And is that even the right way to think about it? Here with a take is our business columnist, David Finch. David is a professor of marketing and innovation at Mount Royal University's Bissett School of Business. Good morning, David.
6: Great to be here.
4: Okay, before we drill down on Calgary specifically, what is happening with downtown cores across the country and even globally?
6: Yeah, and we're still in that post-pandemic dynamic, right? And so what's interesting, Lauren, is we're starting to stabilize some of those numbers. And what we're seeing right now globally is in office workers, so specifically put that box, we're seeing about 55% of office workers are down to working 4 days a week. So we've stabilized that. And then we've dropped from about 19% in Canada at the peak of 2022 worked fully remote. We're down to about 10%. And then there's a fraction of those that are working hybrid as well. So that really starts impacting that

The vibrancy and the kind of the momentum and the role of many downtowns, and Calgary is one of those. One of those that, you know, when we think about, when you think of downtowns, you need to think about tiers of buildings. So think about my students. There's an A, there's a B, there's a C, there's a D.

0: first energy downturn, that really accelerated things. By 2015, 2016, Calgary was in active conversations about a very aggressive, what we'd call a New York-style conversion program. And by 2019, it had become policy. By 2021, the city had committed $200 million to it. And a lot of cities now are looking at Calgary, Regina, Winnipeg, Edmonton, of what worked, what didn't work, and how could we utilize that. When you look at the peak, about 2021, 2022, about 34% of downtown offices were vacant. So that's like one of three, right? And we've got that number down to 27%. But this is the idea of absorption. So absorption happens one of two ways. Either, you know, people move in and take the space, or you remove the space from the marketplace. Much of the space that's being our absorption, which we've seen now for the first time in the last year, we've now got positive absorption. But it's coming because we're removing what inventory from the marketplace as opposed to new leases. So when we start converting buildings or using build or knocking down buildings, that helps the downtown absorption rate, which is what is used by real estate agents and developers as a critical number.
1: Okay. Well, how much of Calgary's recovery and what we're seeing now about people returning to the office and how is hybrid work changing what companies want to get out of their space?
0: Yeah, you know, and that's a big culture has changed. We've talked a lot about, you know, the importance of people and how people create value. And so what we've seen happen the last 5 or 6 years is that moving up from the B's to the A's to the A pluses. And when you start looking globally at those numbers in Calgary specifically, I'll use Toronto as a starting point. In Toronto, there's about 17% vacancy rate in your B buildings, right? The A buildings are the top buildings in the city, which they call the trophy buildings, are less than 3%. So what makes a great building? Well, it's I don't want to go to an office unless there's a basketball court, a place to lock my bike, a shower, a locker, a bar. And so these expectations have been lifted up. And you see this movement from the C's are being eliminated from the marketplace because you're sitting at, in Calgary still, but almost 40% of C buildings are vacant. And as you move up, employers are moving up. And in Calgary, we're sitting, I think it's around 8% vacancy of A-level buildings. So this kind of flight to quality is important.
1: So then, given all that, is office vacancy a good way to judge whether our downtown is recovering?
0: No. So Calgary always had a very transactional downtown. When I first moved here in the late 90s, I found it very interesting because they would say Calgary would roll up the streets at 5 o'clock. And it was truly quarter million people rolled in, went to work at 9 and left at 5, right? The entire economics of a downtown, whether it be when the restaurants were open, the street life, vibrancy was wrapped around that 9 to 5, and that was the business model that sustained it. But when you start, you know, and it's a very tenuous business model because as soon as you start shedding those people, that little small shop in the plus 15, that restaurant that's not seeing the same level of traffic, the business case goes from positive to negative pretty quickly, right? Yeah. And so what we're seeing now is it's the classic, we are designing a downtown and we've been designing it for almost 10 years that it's about live, work, play. And we've always worked well. Now we've got to live and play well. And that's kind of the next decade is going to be seeing how we can activate the live and play side of the downtown.
1: I'm itching for the Glenbow to relaunch. Of course, Scotia Place is going to open. These are massive investments. The Workland Center is under a huge transformation. The University of Calgary's downtown presence is growing significantly. There are also, though, I mean, these growing concerns about safety and social disorder and housing and street level addiction. Like, how do you put together all those? You know, one way of looking at it, those are really competing forces.
0: They are competing forces. And so the investments we're talking about are generational, and they are generational for the country. The, you know, the Workland Center is the largest arts investment in the country's history is going downtown. And I tell my students that marketing isn't about a big idea. It's about 1,000 ideas done well. And so is a downtown. So when we start thinking about everything has to be synchronized and work together. And if one piece isn't, it

0: and have a massive negative impact. And some of the social disorder right now, and I'll be the first to say, I'm not in law enforcement, I'm not in health and safety or wellness, but Calgary is an outlier in when it comes to social disorder, whereas many cities in North America saw a rise in the post-pandemic of social disorder in urban centers. Most the Seattles, the Vancouvers, the San Franciscos have seen a sharp decline in recent years, whereas Calgary, the numbers are still rising dramatically. I think we're looking at, you know, when it comes to violent crime, when it comes to criminal statistics, downtown core is about 27% higher than the rest of the city. And I'll just use myself as an example. I'm a bike guy. I've had 3 bikes stolen downtown in 5 years. I don't meet downtown anymore. It's just not worth it. I go to coffee shops in the Beltline and around it because we've got to get this together. And it's a long tail. It's going to take time.
1: Yeah. All right. We'll leave it there. Great to talk to you, David. Thank you.
0: Thanks, Lauren. Cheers, man.
1: That's David Finch. He's a professor of innovation and marketing at Mount Royal University's Bissett School of Business. He joins us every other Wednesday. 6:45 here on a Wednesday.
2: Downtown this morning, crews still dealing with that incident on Fifth Avenue at First Street Southwest. The left lane there remains blocked, but traffic is getting by. So that's good news. It is going to start to get a lot busier very, very quickly. We're starting to see a little bit of volume here and there. Things getting busier in the southeast, northbound on Deerfoot Trail. So we're starting to see the volume build between the Mackenzietown, Mackenzie Lake exits all the way up toward Anderson. Now, everything is still moving. We're just seeing a bit more volume. And then southbound on Deerfoot, as you approach Glenmore Trail, that area that's the whole construction zone, the speed limit there is 80 kilometers per hour. So it's pretty busy this morning as you are crossing over the Calf Road Bridge and making your way toward Glenmore Trail. Lots of sunshine today in the forecast. A bit of a west wind up to 40K through the afternoon. The high 20. We're at 10 degrees, and that's, of course, the airport temperature.
1: All right. Thank you very much, Angela. Now, there's plenty of concern and consternation about the new dual practice model here in Alberta. It's a new provincial policy that allows some doctors to work in both the private and public systems for some surgeries and procedures. Our next guest has a unique perspective on the situation. Dr. Brian Goldman is familiar to many of you. He's an emergency room physician, also the host of the CBC radio show White Coat Black Art. He just traveled to Germany to learn more about how dual practice works in that country. Dr. Goldman joins us now. Good morning.
3: Good morning, Lauren.
1: Thanks very much for joining us. What was your impression of the dual practice system over in Germany?
3: Okay, so first of all, Lauren, it's not really dual practice. This is a really, really important point. The orthopedic surgeons that I met in Germany don't work in both systems simultaneously. For instance, at the Charité Hospital, like in the system in Germany in general, you work for 6 or 7 years in the publicly funded system, and then you migrate over to the private system. You don't flip back and forth. And that's an important point because dual practice inherently creates a double standard, which is something that I think Germany has been a lot more successful at avoiding, and there are certainly pitfalls and lessons that could be learned from an example like Germany.
1: Okay, well, that's interesting. So explain the German system. Say some more. I mean, this is sort of trajectory where you can exit the public system after a period of time. Like, how do they avoid this situation of creating two tiers?
3: They avoid it in several ways. First of all, they have created a system where they are flush with, for example, orthopedic surgeons, with physicians, with surgeons, with anesthesiologists, with nurses, respiratory therapists, et cetera, all the other allied healthcare providers that you need to be able to have this kind of a system. And that means that when more experienced orthopedic surgeons, for instance, are entering their prime in Germany, there is a steady stream of young and hungry orthopedic surgeons to replace them. They're well trained. They're good at what they do. You know, my experience when I looked at Germany is that they have pretty equivalent technology on both the private and

0: in the public systems. And when you have a system like this, you can actually run a private ward and a public ward in the same hospital. What I saw in Germany is pretty equivalent care in both systems. Maybe in the private system, the you had a more of a hotel experience in your hospital bed, in your hospital room. You had a better view, better food, and maybe you had somewhat quicker access to rehab, which of course is very important when it comes to joint replacement. The other thing that makes that system more viable is that you have money that is generated at the Charité Hospital in the private system for those private pay patients being funneled back into the hospital budget. So it's helping to refinance and invigorate the budget of the public system, so you don't have a well-to-do private system and an impoverished public system. The other thing that's happening there is on a much more fundamental level. In Germany, once you reach a certain income, you have to purchase private insurance. So they've created an infrastructure where people have to pay for their health care. That money, some of that money has to be kicked back into the public system. And they have adequate number of providers in the publicly funded system, which means that you don't have an impoverished public system. Mm. Is it perfect? No, it's not perfect. Germany has a higher taxation level than Canada, and they seem to accept it.
1: Well, many differences there, and all really quite interesting. I mean, one that I want to just pull out with you is this idea that they're flush with not just the doctors to perform the procedures, but as you point out, the nurses, the therapists, the, you know, emergency or rather operating room professionals to make all this work. How is Germany flush with medical professionals?
0: Well, you know, we had 30 years ago or so an influential report by a couple of health economists, health planners, said that Canada had too many doctors and that if they kept matriculating as many doctors as they had, they were going to bankrupt the system because each physician generates costs, you know, operating room costs and MRIs and CT scans, et cetera. And so we cut back on enrollment. And we've been paying the price ever since. And now, of course, fortunately, right across Canada, there are medical schools that are cropping up and we're trying to train and matriculate more nurses and respiratory therapists, PT, OT. There's a particular shortage of radiation, medical radiation technologists, what we used to call X-ray technicians, the people who do the MRIs and CT scans, etc. Germany avoided that. And Germany trained more. They continue to train more. And it's not just Germany. Other countries in the EU train more providers. Do they have their shortages? Yeah, sure they do. I just came back from Norway. They have publicly funded psychologists, clinical psychologists, who are very important in the system there, and they have a shortage of clinical psychologists. So I don't want to suggest to anybody who's listening to this that countries in the EU have it right
1: and
0: we have it all wrong, but there are lessons that we can learn from them. And by the way, a really, really important point that I want to say, Lauren, is that dual practice without laying the groundwork that I've just talked about with you is a recipe for flight of good people from the public system to the private system, thereby impoverishing the public system. You have to do that groundwork. That has to be done first.
1: Yeah. Okay. Well, I appreciate that point. And I wanted to go, I mean, we've got about a minute here, but I wanted to go out on that. I mean, you've heard the conversation and the debate and in fact, the policy shift in Alberta to allow this amount of dual practice. I mean, what should we be thinking about as we evaluate where we're at in what has traditionally been a universal system that seems to be changing?
0: Do we have an adequate number of providers for both systems? And if the answer is no, we don't, then we should stop and do that first, take care of that first. And you know, with new medical schools and new other new training facilities, it'll take years for them to matriculate, you know, finish their residencies, et cetera, and get into practice. We need to lay that groundwork. That's really important. And the other thing I would say is that healthcare costs money. Publicly funded healthcare costs money, and we need to be thinking about how to pay for that so that it is adequately empowered, not just for next year or the next political cycle, but for the next 20 or 30 years until all the baby boomers die out, including me.
1: Yeah, interesting that detail, that money from the private system in the German example.

0: capital flows back into the public system.
1: Well, you have to find creative ways of raising money. And one way would be to get wealthy, well-to-do people to pay a health tax. Maybe there should be a boomer tax. And, you know, I understand a lot of boomers are well-off. I'm sure there are less well-off boomers that are probably yelling at their radios right now. But you understand what I'm saying. The money's got to come from somewhere.
0: Yeah. All right, Dr. Goldman, great to talk to you. Thanks for taking the time.
1: You bet.
0: That's Dr. Brian Goldman. He's an ER physician in Toronto. Also, he's the host of White Coat Black Art. 6 minutes to 7 here on the Eye Opener, and Mark Strachik is in from the newsroom with an update. Good morning.
2: Good morning. Well, the city committee has said yes to putting the downtown green line at street level along 10th Avenue Southwest. It's not what the province preferred when they pulled funding, but the city says this is the only option that will meet the proposed budget. And we already know the final flight of the famed Snowbirds will be part of Grey Cup festivities this fall. Later today, we'll find out more about the Grey Cup Festival. That's the party that runs the entire week before the big game. Another update after World Report.
0: All right. Thank you very much. And fingers crossed the Stampeders start winning and climb into a spot in that Grey Cup. Wouldn't that be grand? All right. Time to talk business. Phil DeMont's here. Hi, Phil.
3: I was listening to Brian Goldman talk, and he's right. You know, the baby boomers have to kind of exit the stage right for the medical system to improve. But I do find it slightly ironic that people are waiting for me to die to improve.
0: Yeah, nothing personal, but let us know when you're good to go. No, I'm just kidding. Oh my gosh. Okay, let's talk business stories. I mean, the geopolitical stuff, of course. Renewed fighting in the Gulf region has sent global oil prices up this week. However, are higher pump prices the biggest threat to our economy?
3: You were right about the gas prices. So Labor Day weekend in the U.S. hit a record level for Labor Days, $4.15 U.S. a gallon. What we pay to fill up here, up 70% from a year ago. But economists say no, it's not really drivers that the problem, it's diesel prices. You look at that diesel, up $5.85 U.S. a gallon, up about 70% from the beginning of the year, and that's all Iran U.S. Here's the issue. If you're a car driver and the price per gallon goes up, well, you just drive less. You can do that. Truckers, trains, they don't have that option. They have to deliver the goods, kind of like the post office. 75% of all commercial trucks and all trains use diesel, and they basically move about 60% of Canada's merchandise trade across the country. So the problem is an obvious one. As diesel prices go up, so does the cost of moving goods in Canada and the U.S. Something like 30% of transportation costs are fuel. As well, you look at farmers, they use diesel a lot in tractors and harvesters, that kind of stuff. I found one guy from upstate New York. He was paying $25,000 for 10,000 gallons of diesel fuel. Last year, he's paying $45,000 now for the same fuel. The cost of growing your food's going up, and so that means what you pay at the store probably will stay high. You wouldn't see it right yet, though. And the reason is, Lauren, that most diesel is sold by contracts, not in the spot market. So you wait 6 to 8 months when the contracts roll over. The estimate is for every 10% that diesel goes up in price, country's inflation rate goes up by about 1%.
0: Wow. Okay, more Canadian banks are getting into the defense business. What's behind that trend?
3: It's interesting because Canadian defense companies for years have lamented their inability to get financing. Nobody was interested. Now that's changing. Bank of Nova Scotia is the latest. Company just published guidelines for its defense bonds. Wants to raise money from investors and then lend that money to defense firms. It's not just Scotiabank, though. All six of Canada's big banks have already signed on to be members of the Defense Security and Resilience Bank, kind of a NATO financing arm that would provide low-cost loans to member countries and companies for defense-related projects. And all of a sudden, the military in Canada, big financial frontier, because they want to spend 5% of GDP by 2035 on defense. That's something like $150 billion. That's a lot more than we spend on infrastructure, and it just means banks are lining up to get a chunk of that business.
0: Yeah. Now, Lululemon trying to make a business comeback after years of missteps. One of these over a drum in China?
3: Yeah, the yoga pants maker ran an ad campaign this year featuring a famous Chinese actor on China's Great Wall beating a ceremonial drum. The problem, Chinese viewers saw the drum as a traditional Japanese one, not Chinese, and that was a public relations furor for Lululemon. Points out companies kind of sometimes make mistakes when they advertise in other countries. Last year, American Eagle flogged its jeans in Europe using blonde-haired, blue-eyed Sydney Sweeney, the actor, with the slogan, "She has great jeans," and immediately brought up

0: Europe's history of with eugenics. But the one I always like is a few number of years ago, Swedish vacuum cleaner maker Electrolux had a UK ad campaign with the slogan "Nothing sucks like an Electrolux," and the best thing I can say about that is at least it rhymed.
1: All right, thank you, Phil. Hang around for another hour, would you?
0: Thanks, Lord.
1: That's Phil DeMont with your business news. European markets are down. Asian markets are mixed. Oil right now up to $95.79 U.S. a barrel of WTI. Gold at $4,442 U.S. an ounce. And the Canadian dollar at 72.6 cents U.S.
2: Downtown, still that incident. Eastbound 5th Avenue at 1st Street Southwest. So be cautious through there. The left lane remains blocked. Anytime you spot a problem, we love to hear from you. The traffic line is 403-521-1010.
1: Get in touch. News is next here on the Eye Opener. After that, we'll hear from the head of the Calgary Chamber of Commerce, Deb Yedlin, on how tariffs, counter tariffs, now blowback is landing here in our local economy. Stick around at 7 o'clock.
3: This is World Report. Good morning. I'm Marcia Young. U.S. President Donald Trump is banning some Canadian imports. Late yesterday, Trump signed new proclamations prohibiting Canadian alcohol and several other products from being imported into the U.S. It is Washington's latest escalation in the trade war. The CBC's Janice McGregor joins me now from Ottawa. Janice, where do things stand this morning?
4: Well, on the one hand, Marcia, when you take a list of imports that were already subject to a 50% tariff and you now ban them outright, well, a price handicap of that magnitude for some businesses could have already been effectively blocking their trade, especially for alcohol products where consumers have a lot of choice. On the other hand, last night brought more lists of Canadian exports that are set to soon be hit with a new 50% tariff. The only green shoot, if you could call it that, is that the value of those, according to the briefing that U.S. officials gave last night, is roughly the same as another list of goods that the U.S. has now decided not to tariff after all, suggesting that contrary to the U.S. Trade Representative's assertion that the price impacts of Trump's tariff strategy are negligible, in fact, when it came to certain essentials like cement and toilet paper, they were being felt, and the White House was hearing about it.
3: Will we see more retaliation from Canada?
4: Well, the only person speaking publicly today is Finance Minister François-Philippe Champagne. We'll see if he has anything more to say about the last-minute efforts to tweak Canada's retaliation list to protect businesses and the process for certain priority businesses to have their tariffs refunded. The moves that continue to irritate the White House the most, though, originate with Canadian premiers. Yesterday, one of the hawks in that crowd, BC's David Eby, suggested that more retaliation could be coming.
5: There are many things here in British Columbia that Americans, American companies enjoy having access to that we are reviewing, and many ways for us to impose costs if necessary.
4: BC is also doubling down, encouraging residents to buy local. The purchasing choices of ordinary folks, probably the most powerful tool in Canadian hands right now.
3: Thank you, Janice.
4: You're welcome.
3: The CBC's Janice McGregor in Ottawa. The federal government is pouring hundreds of millions of dollars into the Mackenzie Valley Highway project. It is the biggest investment yet in the all-season road. It could connect the southern Northwest Territories to Inuvik. And as the CBC's Kate Kyle tells us, the project is being positioned as supporting national defense.
6: But more importantly, this infrastructure, we believe, is going to be transformational in terms of
7: the announcement unveiled at Yellowknife's airport, $405 million towards the Mackenzie Valley Highway project.
6: The Mackenzie Valley Highway will change life for the people here.
7: And Canada, said Federal Transport Minister Stephen McKinnon.
6: Arctic sovereignty, climate change, obviously trade uncertainty, and a number of other factors have combined to make it a true project of national importance.
7: The Mackenzie Valley Highway has been talked about for decades. The proposed 800-kilometer all-season gravel road would reduce remote communities' reliance on barges and winter roads. It could also help support Arctic defense and create jobs. Caroline Wozniak is the NWT's Minister for Strategic Infrastructure.
8: All residents who are ready, willing, and able to be employed during the construction stages are needed.
7: This latest injection of money will go towards bridges, design work,

0: and environmental assessment, all things needed before road construction can begin. There's renewed urgency to get this project built, says Ken Coates, professor emeritus at the University of Saskatchewan.
1: And you know, right now, mostly because of Mr. Trump, we're desperate to show that the country is going and moving forward.
0: For that to happen, the project will need significantly more funding to move to the next phase. Kate Kyle, CBC News, Yellowknife.
2: Four people have been killed in a Ukrainian drone attack in Russia. It happened in the southern city of Novosibirsk. The local governor says a child is among the dead. At least 29 people were wounded in the strikes. The Russian city is often the target of Ukrainian drone attacks. It is home to an oil outlet as well as key grain operations. Ukraine's President Volodymyr Zelensky says an attack near the Ukraine-Moldova border has left at least two people dead. Another person was killed in Russian airstrikes in the city of Mykolaiv. Global oil prices are hovering around $100 a barrel as the Iran-U.S. war flares up. A newsreader with state television says Iran's Islamic Revolutionary Guard Corps carried out attacks in the Persian Gulf. Tehran says it attacked two U.S. naval ships and a number of oil tankers in the region. Iran also says it fired ballistic missiles at a base in Jordan. Jordan says those were intercepted or fell in remote areas. Iran says the strikes are in retaliation for U.S. attacks on Tuesday. U.S. Central Command says it destroyed five Iranian oil tankers after a missile attack on an American warship. Canada was a notable objector to the U.S.-led Iraq invasion in 2003. The war was launched purportedly to disarm then-President Saddam Hussein of weapons of mass destruction that were never found. But as the CBC's Darren Major reports, despite Canada's decision not to join, documents obtained through the Access to Information request revealed the government was preparing to possibly back the invasion.
3: If military action proceeds without a new resolution of the Security Council, Canada will not participate.
4: Prime Minister Jean Chrétien received a standing ovation from his MPs after announcing Canada would sit out the 2003 Iraq War. That same day, the U.S. withdrew a resolution from the UN Security Council that would have explicitly authorized military action. Cabinet meeting minutes from the weeks leading up to the war suggest the government would have redeployed ships to back the U.S. invasion. Retired General Ray Hanault was the chief of the defense staff at the time. He says that meant the Navy would have been involved in combat operations.
5: We were working under the assumption that we should be ready to do whatever government decided, whether it was going to get involved or not get involved.
4: The U.S. administration billed the conflict as part of the wider war on terror, launched in the wake of the September 11th attacks. Canada was already engaged in Afghanistan, and the documents say the government wouldn't be able to redirect ground troops if Canada joined the Iraq War. Senator Percy Down, who was in the meetings as Chrétien's chief of staff at that time, says conversations were emotionally heavy.
6: Had we gone in, we would have made a real contribution. The downside, of course, is hundreds of Canadian families and individuals would have been impacted because the Canadians would have been killed in that war.
4: The meeting minutes say Cabinet ended their discussions on Iraq with a philosophical discussion about life and death, including about when taking a life is justified. Darren Major, CBC News, Ottawa.
2: 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And according to a joint investigation from CBC News and Radio-Canada, it's also big business. They've tracked a network of accounts to a company based in Vietnam. Millions of Canadians have likely seen the content. Eric Sito from CBC's Visual Investigations team brings us this exclusive report.
7: Noah! You threw my baby!
8: She attacked me for no reason!
9: That's the sound of an AI-generated family drama, one of thousands of AI posts shared by a network of almost 200 Facebook accounts with more than 50 million followers. Fenwick McKelvey, professor of communications at Concordia University in Montreal, calls the content from these slop factories deceptive.
10: You know, it's quite staggering the scope of what's being done here, and I'm sure this is only a drop in the bucket.
9: Using digital evidence, the investigation linked this all to a Vietnamese company called HTV Network, run by CEO Ngo An Tan. Ngo's company employs dozens of people who control

0: accounts that post sensational, misleading, and downright fake content, much of it AI-generated to drive traffic towards websites it controls. Experts like Aisha White from Check My Ads explain their tactics.
1: They get paid to, you know, put up the content on the social media platform of whatever choice, and then they get paid ad revenue on the websites from where the social media content, you know, you click on it and it takes you there. It's very lucrative.
0: Among all the fake news that specifically target Canadians, headlines claiming Elon Musk might ban Edmonton Oilers players and Canadians from buying Teslas, or more sensationalist articles about the Tumbler Ridge shooting. No, the CEO denies his company is behind this. But after CBC reached out, HTV's website was taken down. Facebook did not reply to CBC's request for comment. Eric Cito, CBC News, Toronto.
2: 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I'm Marcia Young.

0: Good morning to you. Thanks for joining us here on the Calgary Eye Opener for a Wednesday morning, September 9th. I'm Lauren McGinnis. Up next, the head of the Calgary Chamber of Commerce on how the latest round of counter tariffs land here. Calgary. Good morning, Angela Knight.
1: Good morning. We're sitting at 12 degrees this morning on our way to a high of 25. One issue in traffic right downtown, eastbound 5th Avenue at 1st Street Southwest. The left lane there is blocked, so please be cautious. Anytime you spot a problem, please send us a text. When it's safe to do that, the number is 825-982-9880. Mark Strashek is here from the newsroom. Hi, Mark.
2: Hello. The Business Council of Alberta is speaking out on the prospect of independence. Council President Adam Legg says the notion that Alberta would be a master of its own destiny is a fiction. But he does add the status quo is not the solution for the province, and his group will continue to push for fair treatment from Ottawa. And Federal Agriculture Minister Heath MacDonald says Canadians are concerned about the impacts of those latest counter tariffs, but he, like others, hopes those impacts are short-lived. MacDonald in Calgary Tuesday announcing federal funding for the indoor agriculture industry. The minister echoed remarks from the prime minister, saying the tariffs will cause some pain for the country's long-term gain. That's coming up at 7:30.
0: Thank you very much, Mark. 11 minutes after 7. Now, counter tariffs against the United States are now in place, plus some blowback last night from Washington. For a look at the impact on the local business community, we reached Deb Yedlin this morning. She's the president and CEO of the Calgary Chamber of Commerce.
3: Good morning.
0: Thanks very much for speaking with us. What are you hearing about the local impact of these counter tariffs?
3: Well, everybody is, obviously, we know that we have companies that are very concerned about how this is going to affect their businesses, companies that are very exposed to the U.S. market. There are some manufacturers in Calgary that are very exposed, and the tariffs are going to hit them quite substantially. Some have had orders canceled of significance. And so, you know, we're hearing there's a lot of concern about how to navigate this and how long it's going to last. And of course, last night we heard the ban on alcohol. And we have some award-winning spirits producers here in Alberta, Eau Claire Distillery being one, True Wild Distilling being another that is growing their business. And so all of a sudden last night, there were more items added to the list, and they will affect Calgary businesses as well.
0: You know, you mentioned alcohol. Are there other sectors particularly impacted here in Alberta?
3: Well, we are very much, as is the rest of the country, very a small and medium-sized enterprise country. And so small and medium-sized enterprises that do have the ability and have been developing their market share in the United States and growing their business by selling into the U.S. are, you know, they are going to be affected. And it's a wide range of companies, whether you're an apparel manufacturer that is selling into the U.S. or, like I mentioned, some office manufacturers, someone who's manufacturing inputs. It's a wide range of goods. There's a company called Milk Jar that sells into the United States. That's a small and medium small business in Inglewood. They sell candles, and it's companies like that do employ people that are now going to figure out

0: what's next. A lot of them did stockpile. They did what they could. But when your contract gets canceled, there's not a lot of recourse that you have.
1: You know, Alberta, we'll say, got off relatively lightly compared to other provinces with the when it came to the initial U.S. tariffs put in place. Initial's a bad word, but last month, the ones that were, you know, implemented. Obviously, the same cannot be said for these counter tariffs. How does that change the conversation here?
0: Well, I think the way it changes the conversation is then it is how are the supports that the federal government has put in place going to help these companies weather the storm. And so, you know, Prairies Can is obviously going to be part of this process, BDC, EDC, the federal government financial institutions. And so it's really critical that companies understand what those supports are and start accessing them as soon as they can, because we know that there are liquidity provisions that they're going to be providing right off the top. And so it's just really important that those resources are accessed as soon as possible, because we know that that's the, you know, the small and medium sized enterprises across the province are going to be affected. The flip side of it is, of course, we are in a province that's where the energy sector is not being impacted directly. On the other hand, if you are a company that is in the service sector, there are going to be challenges from an equipment standpoint. So that's another place where we're going to be looking at where people are going to be needing support. So it is a wide array of businesses, and it's going to be something that, you know, we're going to be talking about for a while and making sure that everybody can stay above water.
1: Yeah. Well, I mean, you mentioned the energy industry. We have seen some calls for tariffs on oil and gas exports, or more clearly to keep those on the table as a bargaining chip. There is also, of course, a pipeline push underway. How are you here? Well, I mean, what are the conversations you're in about how the energy industry and Alberta energy in particular fits into this conversation?
0: Let's leave energy alone. I know there's been talk about using it as a lever, you know, putting on an export tax, et cetera. This is not something where we need to go. I think it would be dangerous if we did that. We have so much infrastructure that is tied into the United States. We have companies that have, you know, operations in the U.S. We do need to build a pipeline. We do need to attract foreign capital to help us do that. And so I think that it's something that we should not be considering seriously. I would call it the nuclear option. We don't need to go there.
1: The Prime Minister, Mark Carney, is holding his big investment summit next week. What do you want to see come of that?
0: Well, we know that the purpose of the investment summit is to attract a significant amount of capital, $500 billion in capital. He's got that $1 trillion goal. And obviously, there is a deal book that is going to be put in front of the attendees from all over the world. And the intention is that we will get that sort of, those sort of, it will pique the interest of investors from around the world to invest in Canada as a stable jurisdiction, as an alternative to investing in the United States, because some countries do want to diversify their exposure to the U.S. as a result of what's going on now. And so Canada is going to present itself as a jurisdiction that is stable, that has resources and the ability to get big things done and build what we need to build. And so that really is what we're going to be looking for in terms of announcements that could come out of that out of that summit next week. There's a lot of anticipation.
1: It's really difficult to predict what the president of the U.S. will do or how he'll react to one thing or another, but there is a sense that we're counting down to the midterms, that is one sort of pressure point in this process. How are you?
0: Yes.
1: What do you think?
0: Well, what we're seeing now, you know, you're starting to see an increased blowback, companies talking about how this is damaging their businesses in the States. We're hearing that there's increased pressure on people who are running for office in the upper election in the midterms. And so, you know, it looks like it's going to have an impact on the midterm elections. The polls are showing that, you know, the president's approval ratings have continued to drop. The issue is, are the Democrats going to roll back the tariffs and this protectionist approach? Because the odds are it doesn't go back to where it was. And most people remember that President

0: Biden did not roll back a lot of what President Trump had put in place. And so this is not, this conversation isn't over. And we are dealing with a very different mindset and very different trading partner going forward, regardless of what happens. And so I think that's something we have to keep in mind. We have to continue to fortify what we do, continue to create this one national economy and break down the barriers interprovincially, not be 13 separate economies, and also continue to build our export markets overseas, bearing in mind that we will never delink from the United States, and that would be folly to think that that was possible. But we do need to continue to diversify who we sell to, and that is definitely something that is on the table regardless of what happens at the midterms.
1: Yeah. All right, Deb, really appreciate your perspective and you taking the time this morning. Thank you.
0: Thanks for having me.
1: That's Deborah Yedlin, President and CEO of the Calgary Chamber of Commerce. Bringing us just about 20 after 7. It is beautiful outside, Angela.
2: I know. It's shaping up to be a great day. Lots of sunshine, a high of 25 today. We're at 12 degrees right now with that beautiful clear blue sky. In traffic downtown, there was that incident that happened on 5th Avenue at 1st Street Southwest. Left lane was blocked. I can't quite see it on the traffic camera, but it was causing a little bit of a delay. The other spot where I'm seeing things slow down is in the southwest, eastbound on Glenmore Trail. And it's that stretch between Sarcee Trail, Satina Trail, and 37th Street Southwest. It is so jammed up through there. Once you're past 37th, it opens up to slow down again around Crowchild Trail. And then we've got the usual delays as you're making your way across the causeway. If someone has been through there and can tell me, is it construction that's going on? Is it just volume? It would be much appreciated. Our line here, the traffic line, is 403-521-1010.
1: Thank you very much, Angela. Now, as you likely know, Calgary is hosting the 2026 Grey Cup. Later this morning, we'll be learning more about what the Grey Cup Festival will look like. That runs November 11th to 14th, leading right up to the 113th Grey Cup game on November 15th. Now, Calgary musician Lewis Cardinal created a song just for the festival. Here it is now. This is Saddle Up.

0: Saddle Up. That's Lewis Cardinal. It's the official song for the 2026 Grey Cup. Tickets for the Grey Cup Festival go on sale this morning at 10 o'clock. Get ready to hover and click. 24 minutes after 7, John Hancock's here to talk sports. Hi, John.
1: You know, many songs about sports can be kind of corny. That's a song I could get behind. I like that.
0: I'm glad you said that. I like it too. I turned to Angela 20 seconds in and said,
1: and I like the lyrics. The lyrics were terrific.
0: Yeah, for sure. Good fun.
1: Great. Good to hear that.
0: Yep. All right. Well, all this fawning over the Grey Cup, let's talk baseball. The Jays picked up an important win last night.
1: Yeah, back-to-back home runs from Kazuma Okamoto and Josh Smith. And great pitching from Jose Soriano, who went seven innings, allowed a couple of runs. 4-2 the final for Okamoto, his 30th home run in his first major league season. Here he is talking about that through an interpreter.
2: Yeah, definitely. It's great to get to 30, you know, in the first year, but we still got a few more games to go here. So, yeah, want to, yeah, flip the switch and, yeah, focus on the games moving forward. We only have a few more games here while we make a push for the postseason. So, yeah, hopefully I can keep going.
1: Jays will start Braden Fisher in a bullpen game today to wrap up the series, an afternoon game in West Sacramento. Jays head into it, still one game back of Cleveland for that third and final wild card spot in the American League. Cleveland beat Baltimore, dropping the Orioles four games out. Texas beat Seattle. They stay a game and a half back, so lots can still happen. U.S. Open tennis, what a marathon last night, or should I say early this morning. American Ben Shelton beat defending champion Carlos Alcaraz of Spain in five terrific sets, 7-6 in the fifth, ending an 18-match winning streak for Alcaraz in Grand Slam tournaments. The match went 4.5 hours and ended at 3:33 Eastern this morning. It was just finishing when I came into work this morning. Of course, we have that hour time difference, but my gosh, what a marathon. Shelton will face Frances Tiafoe in an All-American semi. Defending women's champion Aryna Sabalenka and American Jessica Pegula both advanced to the women's semis. And Ottawa's Gabriela Dabrowski and her Brazilian partner Luisa Stefani are through the women's double semis. They'll play again today. Wheelchair Basketball World Championship opens today in Ottawa, and Regina's Nick Gonchin of the Canadian men's team talks about the team's preparation after going winless in four games at the Nations Cup earlier this summer.
3: The goal wasn't necessarily to win. Historically, whoever wins the Nations Cup goes on to not win the next major. Just a weird stat, but our goal was really just to work out some details. Half the group is new, kind of meshing them into the existing group that has already been playing. So lots of takeaways, both positive and negative. What we took away from it was just a few changes we could make in the 3 weeks in between the end of Nations Cup and the beginning of a competition in Ottawa.
1: The Canadian men play Morocco tonight at 6:30 Alberta time, and the Canadian women will play Spain at 3:15. This is the first time that Canada's hosted the event since 2014. Matches are live streamed on CBC. And don't forget, the Spruce Meadows Masters International Competition gets underway today, a day that features top-level competition, including the Telus Cup and the Cardell Holmes Cup. Top three finishers in each competition are guaranteed a spot in Sunday's International. Canada's women's hockey team will host the United States on October 28th in Windsor, Ontario, an exhibition game ahead of the World Championship. The Women's Worlds will be held November 6th to 16th in Denmark. Canada opens against Sweden on the 6th, and captain Marie-Philippe Poulin will likely miss the event after having knee surgery in July. David White of Winnipeg shot 369 and leads after the first round at the Canadian Men's Senior Golf Championship in Winnipeg. He's a stroke up on Ronnie Clark of Scotland. Tournaments for golfers 55 and over. Champions League soccer got underway yesterday. Real Madrid, Manchester City, Aston

0: Villa, some of the teams that won their opener. And you know what starts tonight? The NFL's regular season in Seattle, where the reigning Super Bowl champion Seahawks host New England. So we'll have lots to talk about tomorrow morning.
1: All right, look forward to it. Thanks very much, John.
0: Have a good day.
1: You too. That's John Hancock with CBC Sports. Hello, Angela.
2: Hello. In the southeast this morning, we're seeing some volume. There might be an incident at the intersection of Barlow Trail and 106th Avenue southeast. I'm seeing a slowdown there for drivers, and it's mostly northbound in that area. The other spot that's starting to jam up a bit is the usual spot in the northwest, eastbound on 16th Avenue from Sarcy Trail to Home Road. And the reason is, as you go east of Home Road on 16th, they've got the right lane closed right around Monterey Avenue. So everything bottlenecks, and you've got to get into that one left lane. If you see a traffic problem, please let me know. The number is 403-521-1010. Sunshine today, we're looking at a high of 25, a little bit breezy through the afternoon. It's 12 degrees now at 7:30.
3: This is CBC News. Good morning. I'm Mark Strachick. Members of City Council have chosen the Green Line downtown alignment that they would like to see move forward. At an executive meeting of Council Tuesday, option 3 was selected in a unanimous vote. This surface-level route runs along 10th Avenue and 2nd Street Southwest, but stops short of the downtown core. The city says this is also the only option where the estimated costs were within the proposed budget. Tom Mailer is the director of downtown strategy and says he believes this is the best solution for now.
4: That allows us to serve the Beltline in a very meaningful way, which is part of our greater downtown, and then not having the disruption in the office core where we are putting a considerable amount of investment. This helps address that short-term concern.
3: Councillors also voted to discontinue work on the elevated alignment, which was the province's preferred plan. City officials are now being asked to update the budget to move forward on planning and design. Another update is expected in early November. An Alberta business group is speaking out on the prospect of independence. The Business Council of Alberta represents more than 130 executives and presidents. And with October 19th fast approaching, it's launching a new initiative. The CBC's Joel Dryden has more.
5: With less than 45 days remaining, time's ticking until the October referendum. And Adam Legg, president of the Business Council of Alberta, said that's why the group's members want him to speak out.
6: Separation from Canada would create massive uncertainty for Alberta and Albertans, the outcome of which we would have little to no control over.
5: On Tuesday, the council launched a new website, along with a series of videos and graphics. It's intended to make the case for Alberta to remain in Canada. Legg says separation would introduce significant uncertainties to the province around trade, market access, and more.
6: Separation would begin a long and unpredictable negotiation over fundamental issues affecting our economy and our everyday lives.
5: Leaders of independence groups have said such projections assume worst-case outcomes and argue that independence would put Alberta in a much stronger position to negotiate with the rest of Canada, as well as the United States. Joel Dryden, CBC News, Calgary.
3: The federal agriculture minister says Canadians are concerned about the impacts of the latest counter tariffs, but he, like others, hopes those impacts are short-lived. Heath McDonald was in the city Tuesday to announce federal funding to develop and test new lighting, sensors, and AI technology for indoor agriculture. He was also asked about the impacts of the counter tariffs and the ongoing trade war.
7: Doesn't matter where you come from in this country, we're concerned, but you know, we have to look at what could have been worse. And I think as Canada, we're united on the front that we need to determine our own future. And I think this is part and parcel of the process that we're going to have to go through.
3: McDonald says there will be some pain for the country's long-term gain. Former Prime Minister Stephen Harper spoke in Grand Prairie last night. Harper spoke about a variety of things, from Alberta's natural resources to the U.S. trade war. This was the first installment in a new business and entrepreneurship-themed speaking series being hosted at Northwestern Polytechnic this year. School President Vanessa Shane says the goal of the talks is simple.
8: This is to help create opportunities, share perspectives, spark conversations, and continue to drive entrepreneurship and innovation in our region. And we've got some great speakers lined up that we can all learn something from or hear a different perspective and really get the

0: conversations going.
1: Some of the future speakers include celebrity businesswoman Arlene Dickinson and former Alberta Premier Jason Kenney. The Transportation Safety Board of Canada is investigating after two people died in a plane crash Saturday in Kananaskis country. The CBC's Greg Colgan reports.
2: The Transportation Safety Board of Canada said the airline left Springbank Airport with two people on board. It crashed about 30 minutes later in the Mount McDougall area. Kathy Fox is the retired former chair of the Transportation Safety Board of Canada. She says investigators will be looking for all forms of evidence.
3: When they arrive, everything is on the table. And it's very important for investigators not to jump to conclusions about what may have happened. They have to have a completely open mind.
2: The Transportation Safety Board of Canada said they hadn't deployed investigators since the crash site is remote, and challenging weather has made it difficult to get to the location. They said the plane will be retrieved and looked at off-site. Fox says an investigation will look to find ways to improve safety.
3: At the end of the day, we want to find out why these things happen, that you can take steps to reduce the risk of them happening again.
2: The Transportation Safety Board says there's no timeline for an investigation being completed. Greg Colgan, CBC News, Kananaskis Country.
1: The Calgary Airports, along with its partners, are set to break ground on the next phase of the AeroNext project. Later today, officials will mark the beginning of construction on the Alberta Training Center of Excellence. The facility will house 8 full flight simulators, along with cabin trainers and digital training tools. That's the latest from the CBC Calgary Newsroom.
4: Well, thank you very much, Mark, and thanks for joining us here on the Calgary Eye Opener. It is a beautiful Wednesday morning. Blue sky out there, boy. Now, coming up this half hour, when most of us picture a map of the world pinned to the wall, we're thinking of what's called the Mercator projection, but that could soon change. We'll have a chat about why the UN, the United Nations, has asked countries to ditch the centuries-old map, which has implications for the size of things.
5: Right.
4: And then how we think about them, yada, yada. We'll get into this with an expert and somebody who feels pretty strongly about it.
5: Okay.
4: You know what else we should do this half hour?
5: What should we do?
4: Pull together the unconventional panel.
5: They've had the summer off, so let's put them back to
4: work.
5: We'll
4: talk sports betting and gambling ads.
5: Okay.
4: Drive you nuts.
5: They're popping up everywhere. Sunshine today, a high of 25. It's 12 degrees now. For Banff, it looks like you'll see sun this morning, cloud through the afternoon, a high of 21. Little breezy as well through the morning. Currently 9 degrees in Banff. Red Deer, you're sitting at 5 degrees now on your way to a high of 24. Lethbridge, sunny today, windy, a high of 24. It's 12 degrees currently. And Medicine Hat, a mix of sun and cloud, windy for you as well a little bit, a high of 24. It's 11 degrees. In Calgary, I was talking about that slowdown northbound on Barlow Trail in the southeast. It is a collision at 106th Avenue. The two right lanes are blocked there, and that very quickly has stacked things up all the way back to Deerfoot. So it's now affecting the ramp that goes from northbound Deerfoot onto northbound Barlow Trail. So a slow go through that area this morning. If you see a traffic problem, please let me know. The number is 403-521-1010.
4: Thank you very much, Angela. Now, in the real world, Greenland is smaller than the Democratic Republic of Congo. But on a lot of maps, it looks almost as big as the entire continent of Africa. That's because of the Mercator projection. It makes countries close to the poles look relatively bigger compared to countries near the equator. Last week, the United Nations passed a resolution asking countries to ditch the Mercator for a new map design. For more on this, we reached Liz Sutherland. She's a research scientist at Western University and an expert on digital mapping.
6: Good morning.
4: Thanks for doing this. What did you think when you saw the UN pass this resolution?
6: I'm just really excited. I think it's about time that we made a recommendation like this. It's really hopeful. I'm really excited that it passed with such an overwhelming majority. 164 countries voted yes, and only one country, I think you can guess who, voted a no.
4: Yeah, the U.S. has opposed this resolution. They call this an ideological project. I mean, what do you make of that?
6: It's ultimately, as a cartographer and a digital mapper, it's not ultimately. I think we can look at the numbers and see that they must have been reading the wrong report. And ultimately, it's a mathematical problem. We're always going to have an issue, some sort of distortion when we try to flatten our Earth, our spherically shaped Earth onto a flat surface. And unfortunately, the Mercator projection doesn't do a great job of that. So this has just been a great change and a great recommendation to see coming forward.
4: Yeah, can you, I mean, we

0: mentioned Greenland and, you know, the Democratic Republic of Congo. Can you give us some more examples of how the Mercator projection distorts the size of countries?
1: Absolutely. And there's a lot of cool applications online, too, that if you want to move a country around, it'll show you how it changes, which I think is really informative.

0: the further north and south regions.
1: Yeah. Okay, well, tell us about the new Equal Earth map. How is it different?
0: Well, I'd like to start by saying it's not really new. The Equal Earth projection is a new-ish. I think it was released in 2018. Equal Earth representation. There's actually a lot of different Equal Earth projections out there that have been used on and off by cartographers over the years and even in some educational systems already. But this recommendation is really great because it means that we're thinking about the true size and the true area of countries, which is what the Equal Earth is going to show accurately. It does, again, every map projection is going to have that trade-off. So Equal Earth doesn't do as good a job with distance and direction. But when we're looking at global trends and patterns, what we really want to see is the accurate representation of countries' shapes and sizes.
1: What happens to Canada in the new map?
0: Well, Canada extends straight to the North Pole. So we're going to see a range in changes depending on how far north we move. So as you move further north, our territories and especially our northern islands are going to shrink quite drastically into a more representative shape of our actual country. So that might take some getting used to, but ultimately it's showing a more realistic picture of our space in the world. So we're not disappearing, which is great news, it'll just take some getting used to.
1: Yeah. Well, thinking about maps as tools, in particular in classrooms to teach kids, I mean, what do you think is the case for teaching the Equal Earth map?
0: Oh, that's the most exciting part about this, I think, because for a lot of us, the world map that we saw in school probably shaped our current mental image of the planet, and we take that with us through our adult lives. So changing this projection, I think, is really going to change the way that we see relative size of places and their importance and their kind of the way they fit into the world. So it's really going to be interesting to see over the next decade or so how this impacts our interpretation of socioeconomical and global political conditions. So it will be very interesting to see.
1: Now, the UN resolution was non-binding, and I mean, we're talking about maps I'm thinking about maps sort of pinned to a wall, but yeah. How hopeful are you that other countries and other institutions like tech companies, because obviously we get a lot of the maps in our life on our phone or computer now, will get on board with this Equal Earth map?
0: Yeah, I'm really hopeful. I love that it was a recommendation because it speaks to the nature of map projections. You want to always be choosing the right tool for the right project and the right purpose. So I think schools are definitely number one. I think they'll get on board now that they have something to point to relatively quickly. Tech companies and all our wayfinding apps, as a geographic information scientist, there's a lot of ways that we can integrate dynamic map projections. So changing the map projection depending on how zoomed in you are. We've already seen a really recent public example of how quickly these digital maps can change, especially with the names of Great Lakes, for example. So that kind of integration, though it might happen quickly, might take a little bit of time for these tech companies to work into their infrastructure.
1: Great to talk to you, Liz. Thank you for doing this.
0: Thanks so much for having me. Have a great day.
1: That's Liz Sutherland. She's a research scientist at Western University and an expert in digital mapping. 7:43 on a sunny Wednesday.
2: It is going to be beautiful today with sunshine and a high of 25. It's 12 degrees right now. We've got that problem in the southeast. It's a collision northbound on Barlow Trail at 106th Avenue. The right lanes are blocked there, and that has jammed things up. It's a parking lot pretty much from Deerfoot. That ramp that takes you from Deerfoot onto northbound Barlow Trail is also lined up this morning, so things are stacking up onto Deerfoot Trail, so a very slow go there. And then we're seeing a lot of volume this morning on westbound Memorial Drive. So if you're trying to go from Deerfoot onto westbound Memorial, very busy this morning, right over to the flyover. If you see a traffic problem anytime, please let me know. Our text line is 825-982-9880.
1: Thank you very much, Angela. Now, it's been nearly 2 months since the province rolled out iGaming Alberta, its regulated commercial online gambling market. Now, it allows private operators to offer sports betting and online casino games legally for the first time, which has led to an absolute surge of gambling advertising. While you're doom scrolling at the bus stop, gambling ads can really seem all encompassing. As the NFL season kicks off this evening, commercial betting will not be slowing down anytime soon.

0: we expect. It's also been 2 months since we've brought together our unconventional panel. They are back from summer break and ready to get into the action on this issue. Chips in. Daryl Stanier is the founder of FMI Logistics. Manjeet Minhas is the CEO and co-founder of Minhas Breweries, Distillery and Winery. And Tamanya Joffrey is the lifestyle and content creator behind Urdu Mom. Good morning, all three.
1: Good morning.
2: Good morning. Go Stamps.
0: And yeah, happy...
2: Grey Cup's coming home.
0: Happy New Year. You are an optimist.
1: Were you at the game on Monday?
0: Okay, so we'll go down the line. Daryl, we'll start with you. What do you make of the gambling ads? Too much or fair game?
2: Too much is a gross understatement. I hate most everything about online gambling ads and the chaos that it causes. Yeah, I think it's nuts. I don't understand how anybody could find the time for online gambling. You know, give me a nice green felted blackjack table all day long over doom scrolling the gambling ads at 7 o'clock at night after dinner in your home. I have no time for it. I think it's ridiculous.
0: You like that tactile experience?
2: You like the tactile experience.
1: He wants to lose his money in person.
2: Yeah. I'm going to lose it. I better see it go. Yeah. I better feel it go.
0: You like
2: I better know it's
0: going. Get on a plane and head to Nevada to get hosed. I see.
2: Right. Yeah.
0: Okay. Well, let's hear from you, Manjeet. What's your take?
1: Totally fair game. I think why not? In this day and age, everything is online. We have free will. We are adults. We can spend our money where and when and how much we want. And how is it any different than, like you said, going to a casino or, hey, my husband doing fantasy football starting for tonight? Like, I don't think it's any different. I think it's just as the world has evolved from things in person, it is online.
0: So gambling online, yes. What about the pervasiveness of the ads? And, you know, for sure, those ads are getting up in front of the eyeballs of young people as well as adults.
1: Well, I think that just like anything, it's new. So it's new to our eyes. This time next year, we'll be used to them and you'll ignore them if you're not interested. And if you are interested, well, you'll pay attention and it'll be just like any other marketing.
2: But I think the targeted 18-year-old teenager who has fun right now going out to the bar for their first legitimate beer doesn't have the capacity to manage all that algorithms that are being targeted.
1: But how is it any different than TikTok and social media?
2: It's not.
1: Or anything else that the young people or adults, I will say, at 18, you have a lot of free will to do a lot of things. And so that's a part of self-control and failing and figuring it out and maybe losing a couple $100 and maybe winning. But that is on you.
0: Okay. Personal responsibility. Tamanya, what do you think?
3: I think too much, too often, and it'll only get worse, right? So, and as you said, it's different because it's much worse when you're on the phone. You have, it's different from sort of sitting somewhere, you know, you've made that choice to go sit there. But when you're on the phone, our studies show that in Canada, you're getting, during a sports season, you're getting exposed during like 20% of your viewing time. It'll only get worse. You're on your phone. You have access to your credit card. It's just far more addictive.
1: Hmm. I spend a lot more money on my phone shopping too. How is that any different? Because, hey, one click and I can buy anything anymore with my credit card.
2: And they're targeting you.
1: And that's okay. Yeah. I know if it shows up to the door, well, I bought it. It's my money.
3: Well, yeah, it's one of those addictive things, right?
0: So, yeah. We won't litigate it here, but there are definitely differences between gambling and
2: incenting us to go online and gamble is no different than incenting us to buy a pack of smokes. The difference is the online gambling has not neutralized the graphics like we have with the cigarette packages.
0: Yeah. Well, I'll use an example. For one thing, I used to call my phone the casino in my pocket, and that didn't actually mean gambling. It's just like the bells and whistles, the sort of like the design of these things to grab our attention. But I watched with my kids a children's movie called, I'll plug it, The Hunt for the Wilder People. So good.
1: Okay.
0: Anyway, great, great movie to watch with your kids. But there were ads instead of paying $5, which I'll pay the $5 next time. But we watched it with ads. And 2/3 to 3/4 for sure were gambling ads. So there's this sort of splash.
1: Yeah.
0: Hollywood casino, bet this, sports that.
1: Yeah.
0: And I thought, it's a kid's movie. I don't love this.
1: Yeah.
0: You okay with that? Like in a kid's movie?
1: Well, were you on Netflix?
0: You were on Netflix.
1: $5. But no. I would say that, the algorithm should say that, you know, Netflix should say, but they also know parents are watching with it.
3: Yeah.
1: But, you know, at the end of the day, I think that comes on policy and regulation. And I like it now that government is involved and we have iGaming that is regulated rather than the black market and there be no rules. And so,

0: I think that just like anything, it will evolve, and there will be some more policies to say that, yes, maybe during Paw Patrol, there shouldn't be some. But BetMGM ads. Yeah. Totally agree there.
1: No, no. It's okay. I'm glad you, I mean, let's hang on that for a second. I mean, Tamanya, you're like such a part of your thinking, and what you share is about family and parenting. I mean, how does that inform?
2: Oh, this normalizes it, right? Like when you see it so often, when you're watching like a movie, right? A family movie, and you have an ad which is targeted towards the parents, but the children are watching it, it normalizes it. And coming back to Manji's point about regulation is just sort of really the bare basics. It's not talking about how often. So yes, there are a few restrictions for iGaming, for Alberta, that they cannot have celebrities or sports personalities which a minor can aspire to. Yes, that's great. But there is no regulation on how often you will see these ads, which is what we are all experiencing. They're everywhere. And with the NFL starting, it'll just
0: get worse. They can't regulate, though, how often. They don't know where you're...
2: Because there's money to be made, right?
0: Yes. And yeah, there's money to be made, but there's also taxes to be collected.
1: Cigarettes.
0: Hey, look, we have water infrastructure problems. We have road. We have education. We have a lot of things that need to be paid for. And government is getting taxes now that it is regulated. And well, it, just like anything, it is a sin tax. So I don't see why it's any different than anything else, cannabis, alcohol, casinos that we are being taxed on.
1: Let's draw on your experience in the industry, you know, one of the industries you're in with distilling and brewing. Like, part of the counterbalance of how this has been rolled out is that, you know, you're also going to see ads that say, you know, have fun on here, but also do it responsibly. And here's a 1-800 number and a website and some resources if you tank or you spend your student loan on a gambling site or whatever it might be. I mean, does that, given, you know, your industry, your whatever experience in the alcohol industry, like, do those counterbalance, those kind of resources, do they make a difference for people?
0: I don't know. I'm not in the gambling business. I'm not a gambler myself, to be honest, but I have lots of friends who do, men and women. Hey, a lot of women like the new one, Betty. It's advertised towards women, for example, right? And so it is something that I think that I've heard that you can put limits on, that you can, you know, have some controls over. But at the end of the day, I think that that also then, if it goes too far, there would be, well, then why is it even available? So I think that there is free will involved.
3: Gambling addiction in the U.S., I think last year was $14 billion the country had to spend. Who knows how accurate that is? It's
1: gambling addiction,
3: higher.
1: Like they spent that on helping
3: social
1: people.
3: Responsibility cost in the U.S. is $14 billion. In the U.K., it was $1.4 billion. We don't know what it's going to be here, but it's going to be something significant.
0: I can give them,
3: I think it's crazy when we go ahead and incent a country to create, economic policy, which is governed by the ability to monetize sin tax kind of items, which is just guaranteed to cause them to have to spend half of the revenue.
0: But how is it any different than the fantasy football leagues that almost every male that I know in every office is taking part in today? Yeah. I'm giving you $100. Rather, you know what? I'm giving a cut to the government who can build a nice road for me. Like, what's the difference?
2: I was going to give an example from Ontario that when Ontario sort of legalized it, similarly to Alberta, they've done that for 4 years. But they've had a 300% increase in calls to help centers for addiction. So 300% is a significant cost, and that will translate into the billion of dollars that we're talking about. Yeah.
1: The most trouble I ever got in school was in grade 8 science class. I was making notes with my buddies about a hockey pool, and we were putting in $5 each or whatever. And Mr. Lundstrom, thanks for the hard lesson, said, "In my 40 years teaching, I've never caught somebody keeping book in my classroom." I was like,
0: "You were learning math skills.
1: I didn't even know I was offside." Anyway, that's how it goes. NFL season kicks off tonight. You gonna you get in on the action, Daryl?
3: No, not at all.
0: No, Manjeet? Not at all. But no, I don't know anything. No. But my
3: all
0: husband
3: right.
0: is.
3: Save my money for Vegas.
1: Okay, save your
0: I'm
1: money
0: saving
1: for
0: my
1: Vegas.
0: Money for my shopping addiction instead of my gambling addiction.
3: We have enough addiction.
1: Save my money for Vegas is the actual takeaway here. All right, thank you all for coming in.
0: Give it to the U.S. then. Give it to Canada.
1: Yeah, appreciate it. All right, now that's our panel for this week. Back from summer break, Daryl Stanier, founder of FMI Logistics, Manjeet Minhas, CEO and co-founder of Minhas Breweries, Distillery, and Wine. Tamanya Joffrey is the lifestyle and content creator behind Urdu Mom. 6 minutes to 8 on a Wednesday. How's it going, Mark, out of the newsroom?
4: Good morning. The Transportation Safety Board of Canada says the scene where a plane crashed west of Calgary is too remote to send in investigators. The crash

0: Saturday in the Kananaskis area killed two people. The TSB plans to work to retrieve the plane and move it to another site for investigators. And a city committee has chosen to move ahead with option number three for the Green Line through downtown. What is option three? Would see the train run at street level along 10th Avenue to 2nd Street Southwest, but it would stop short of the downtown core.
1: Thanks very much, Mark. That's Mark Strachik from our newsroom. We'll be back after World Report. Phil DeMont joins us now to talk business. Hi, Phil.
2: I don't believe for a minute that your worst day in school was in grade 8. I have a feeling there were a few days
1: later. Yeah, no. It was the high water mark until grade 9 and some other things happened. And then there was that time in grade 10 and then, grade 11 and 12. Yeah, no, yeah. Fair point. But anyway, it was a memorable scolding I got, that's for sure. Okay, well, speaking of school, September is not just about back to school for kids, although that's a big deal. It's also the time when, families sign kids up for sports, a lot of hockey, a lot of basketball, a few other things. How expensive are these sports getting for families?
2: Yeah, in Canada, youth hockey obviously rules the roost. About 600,000 boys and girls signing up for recreational and rep hockey leagues across the country. The per-year cost of putting Johnny and Jill in gear on the ice keeps rising. The annual price tag, about $4,500 per child. But if your kid runs until 16 years of age, just because that's the estimate I have, he or she will cost you about $53,000. High enough that one-third of Canadian kids under the age of 17 don't participate in organized sports because of the cost, and 26% of parents said they took a second job specifically to pay for their children's sports. U.S. a little more broad-based, so youth sports there, the cost has increased about 50% between 2019 and 2024. About $40 billion as an industry, more revenue than the NBA and the NFL combined. Enough that private equity firms now get involved, those kind of Wall Street types. Black Bear Sports is the largest private hockey rink owner in the U.S. Their parents pay $37 a month to live stream their kids' games. That's because the rink prohibits them from filming the games themselves. You can't take out your phone there. So one way parents and kids getting around the high cost of traditional sports, go to more esoteric ones. Flag football for girls is soaring in the U.S. Numbers up about 5 times in the last 4 years. It's 100,000 kids. Or you can try horse equestrian. Now, this is different. The boy or the girl gets on a horse, as they're running around a horse jumping course, like you see on television. But instead of a live steed, they're prancing around on a hobby horse. So basically a stick with one of those plastic horse heads. It's great as an activity. I just don't really see that as kind of an Olympic sport down the road.
1: Hey, you never know. And flag football, in defense of flag football, it's a great one. We've had kids play.
2: I've seen that. It's a great idea, especially if you want to ignore, get around the contact issue. It just wasn't, when I grew up, you didn't play flag football.
1: Yeah. No, Olympic sport now for the next one, too. Okay, let's talk geopolitics and the price of oil. As the conflict continues between Iran and the U.S., Asian countries have had to look elsewhere for their oil. What countries are benefiting from the switch?
2: Well, there's a bunch. The U.S., ironically, Canada and Brazil, all selling more oil and natural gas in Asia. The problem is Asian countries get most of their crude from boats that pass through the Strait of Hormuz. That hasn't been an option. So South Korea, Japan, China, among others, looking for alternative suppliers with alternative routes. Take China, 37% of their oil went through the Hormuz route. Now Brazil, becoming a big supplier to that country. Crude production in that country, Brazil, 4.5 million barrels a day in June, a record level. Big chunk from China. Value of Brazil's oil sales to China has doubled first half of 2026 versus a year earlier. Canada works as well. Alberta, for example, has seen crude sales to China up 122% first 4 months of 2026. We've sold 430,000 barrels of oil to the non-U.S. Buyers last year. That's up from zero from 2024. Even Africa getting in this, where Nigeria and Angola have increased what they sell to China. About 4 million barrels a day goes off to Asia from Africa.
1: All right. Thanks very much, Phil.
2: Thanks, Lauren.
1: That's Phil DeMont with your business news. I have your market update. The TSX is down 152 points. It's at 35,970. The Dow down 374 points to 52,411. Oil up to $95.67 U.S. a barrel of WTI. Gold is at 4,464 U.S. an ounce. And the Canadian dollar down to 72.53 cents U.S.
3: In traffic this morning, we have emergency crews on the scene with a pedestrian-involved incident in the northwest. It's on 64th Avenue at 4th Street Northwest, and it's the eastbound right lane.

0: That's where crews are. Please be very, very careful as you're passing by. If you see a traffic problem, please give us a call when it's safe to do that. The number is 403-521-1010.
1: Thank you very much, Angela. Just about time for World Report after that. The provincial riding of Calgary-Shaw hosting a by-election. They'll have a new MLA next week. We will have the UCP candidate in studio with us. As well, in the next half hour, Ward 14 Councillor Landon Johnston on the show.
2: This is World Report. Good morning. I'm Marcia Young. U.S. President Donald Trump is banning some Canadian imports. Late yesterday, Trump signed new proclamations prohibiting Canadian alcohol and several other products from being imported into the U.S. It is Washington's latest escalation in the trade war. The CBC's Janice McGregor joins me now from Ottawa. And Janice, where do things stand this morning?
3: Well, on the one hand, Marcia, when you take a list of imports that were already subject to a 50% tariff and you now ban them outright, well, a price handicap of that magnitude for some businesses could have already been effectively blocking their trade, especially for alcohol products where consumers have a lot of choice. On the other hand, last night brought more lists of Canadian exports that are set to soon be hit with a new 50% tariff. The only green shoot, if you could call it that, is that the value of those, according to the briefing that U.S. officials gave last night, is roughly the same as another list of goods that the U.S. has now decided not to tariff after all, suggesting that contrary to the U.S. Trade Representative's assertion that the price impacts of Trump's tariff strategy are negligible, in fact, when it came to certain essentials like cement and toilet paper, they were being felt, and the White House was hearing about it.
2: Will we see more retaliation from Canada?
3: Well, the only person speaking publicly today is Finance Minister François-Philippe Champagne. We'll see if he has anything more to say about the last-minute efforts to tweak Canada's retaliation list to protect businesses and the process for certain priority businesses to have their tariffs refunded. The moves that continue to irritate the White House the most, though, originate with Canadian premiers. Yesterday, one of the hawks in that crowd, BC's David Eby, suggested that more retaliation could be coming.
4: There are many things here in British Columbia that Americans, American companies enjoy having access to that we are reviewing, and many ways for us to impose costs if necessary.
3: BC is also doubling down, encouraging residents to buy local. The purchasing choices of ordinary folks, probably the most powerful tool in Canadian hands right now.
2: Thank you, Janice.
3: You're welcome.
2: The CBC's Janice McGregor in Ottawa. The federal government is pouring hundreds of millions of dollars into the Mackenzie Valley Highway project. It is the biggest investment yet in the all-season road. It would connect the southern Northwest Territories to Inuvik. And as the CBC's Kate Kyle tells us, the project is being positioned as supporting national defense.
5: But more importantly, this infrastructure, we believe, is going to be transformational in terms.
6: The announcement unveiled at Yellowknife's airport, $405 million towards the Mackenzie Valley Highway project.
5: The Mackenzie Valley Highway will change life for the people here.
6: And Canada, said Federal Transport Minister Stephen McKinnon.
5: Arctic sovereignty, climate change, obviously trade uncertainty, and a number of other factors have combined to make it a true project of national importance.
6: The Mackenzie Valley Highway has been talked about for decades. The proposed 800-kilometer all-season gravel road would reduce remote communities' reliance on barges and winter roads. It could also help support Arctic defense and create jobs. Caroline Wozniak is the NWT's Minister for Strategic Infrastructure.
7: All residents who are ready, willing, and able to be employed during the construction stages are needed.
6: This latest injection of money will go towards bridges, design work, and environmental assessment, all things needed before road construction can begin. There's renewed urgency to get this project built, says Ken Coates, Professor Emeritus at the University of Saskatchewan.
8: And you know, right now, mostly because of Mr. Trump, we're desperate to show that the country is going and moving forward.
6: For that to happen, the project will need significantly more funding to move to the next phase. Kate Kyle, CBC News, Yellowknife.
2: At least 14 people were killed in an explosion at a temporary weapons site in Syria. It happened in the northwestern province of Idlib.

0: Lib. The defense ministry says some of its members were also injured. The site is being used to store weapons and war remnants. There were several follow-up explosions that hampered rescue and firefighting efforts. It is still not known what exactly caused the explosion. Global oil prices are hovering around $100 US a barrel as the Iran-US war flares up. A newsreader with state television says Iran's Islamic Revolutionary Guard Corps carried out attacks in the Persian Gulf. Tehran says it attacked two U.S. naval ships and a number of oil tankers in the region. Iran also says it fired ballistic missiles at a base in Jordan. Jordan says those were intercepted or fell in remote areas. Iran says the strikes are in retaliation for U.S. attacks on Tuesday. U.S. Central Command says it destroyed five Iranian oil tankers after a missile attack on an American warship. Canada was a notable objector in the U.S.-led Iraq invasion in 2003. The war was launched purportedly to disarm then-President Saddam Hussein of weapons of mass destruction that were never found. But as the CBC's Darren Major reports, despite Canada's decision not to join, documents obtained through the Access to Information request reveal the government was preparing to possibly back the invasion.
1: If military action proceeds without a new resolution of the Security Council, Canada will not participate.
2: Prime Minister Jean Chrétien received a standing ovation from his MPs after announcing Canada would sit out the 2003 Iraq War. That same day, the U.S. withdrew a resolution from the UN Security Council that would have explicitly authorized military action. Cabinet meeting minutes from the weeks leading up to the war suggest the government would have redeployed ships to back the U.S. invasion. Retired General Ray Hinault was the chief of the defense staff at the time. He says that meant the Navy would have been involved in combat operations.
3: We were working under the assumption that we should be ready to do whatever government decided, whether it was going to get involved or not get involved.
2: The U.S. administration billed the conflict as part of the wider war on terror, launched in the wake of the September 11th attacks. Canada was already engaged in Afghanistan, and the documents say the government wouldn't be able to redirect ground troops if Canada joined the Iraq War. Senator Percy Down, who was in the meetings as Chrétien's chief of staff at that time, says conversations were emotionally heavy.
4: Had we gone in, we would have made a real contribution. The downside, of course, is hundreds of Canadian families and individuals would have been impacted because the Canadians would have been killed in that war.
2: The meeting minutes say Cabinet ended their discussions on Iraq with a philosophical discussion about life and death, including about when taking a life is justified. Darren Major, CBC News, Ottawa.
0: AI slop is clogging your social media feeds with spam and fake news. And according to a joint investigation from CBC News and Radio-Canada, it's also big business. They've tracked a network of accounts to a company based in Vietnam. Millions of Canadians have likely seen the content. Eric Sito from CBC's Visual Investigations team brings us this exclusive report.
5: Noah! You threw my baby!
6: She attacked me for no reason!
7: That's the sound of an AI-generated family drama, one of thousands of AI posts shared by a network of almost 200 Facebook accounts with more than 50 million followers. Fenwick McKelvey, professor of communications at Concordia University in Montreal, calls the content from these slop factories deceptive.
8: You know, it's quite staggering, the scope of what's being done here, and I'm sure this is only a drop in the bucket.
7: Using digital evidence, the investigation linked this all to a Vietnamese company called HTV Network, run by CEO Ngo An Tan. Ngo's company employs dozens of people who control accounts that post sensational, misleading, and downright fake content, much of it AI-generated to drive traffic towards websites it controls. Experts like Aisha White from Check My Ads explain their tactics.
9: They get paid to, you know, put up the content on the social media platform of whatever choice, and then they get paid ad revenue on the websites from where the social media content, you know, you click on it and it takes you there. It's very lucrative.
7: Among all the fake news that specifically target Canadians, headlines claiming Elon Musk might ban Edmonton Oilers players and Canadians from buying Teslas, or more sensationalist articles about the Tumblr Ridge shooting. No, the CEO denies his company is behind this. But after CBC reached out, HTV's website was taken down. Facebook did not reply to CBC's request for comment. Eric Sito, CBC News, Toronto.
0: This is part of an ongoing series with our visual investigators.

investigations team and Radio-Canada's decrypters tracking those behind these fake news sites. 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And that is the latest national and international news from World Report. I'm Marcia Young.

0: Good morning to you. Thanks for joining us here on the Calgary Eye Opener for a beautiful Wednesday morning, September 9th. I'm Lauren McGinnis. Coming right up on the show, the UCP candidate in the provincial by-election in Calgary, Shaw. Calgary. Good morning to you, Angela Knight.
1: Good morning. Lots of sunshine today and a high of 25 degrees. Now, we are seeing the odd cloud this morning. We're sitting at 12 degrees at the airport. And in the northwest, we still have emergency crews on the scene with that pedestrian-involved incident. It's eastbound on 64th Avenue at 4th Street Northwest. The right lane there is blocked, so please give crews the room to attend to that pedestrian. If you see a traffic problem anytime, please reach out to us. The text line is 825-982-9880. Mark Strachick is here this morning from the newsroom. Hi, Mark.
2: Good morning. The Business Council of Alberta is speaking out on the separation referendum. Adam Legg, president of the group, says their members have wanted them to speak out, so they have launched a new website to make the case for Alberta to remain in Canada. And we'll learn more details later this morning on the big party that involves hosting the Grey Cup. The full schedule for the Grey Cup Festival is set to be unveiled, including major entertainment headliners and where in the city everything will unfold. The festival begins November 11th with the game, hopefully including the Stampeders, kicking off on the 15th.
0: I like your optimism. Thanks very much, Mark. We're 11 minutes after 8 here on the Eye Opener. Now, voters in the provincial riding of Calgary-Shaw head to the polls on Monday. The seat opened up when UCP Cabinet Minister Rebecca Schultz left politics earlier this year. Yesterday morning at this time, we brought you an interview with NDP candidate Kyle Campbell. This morning, we have United Conservative Party candidate Mike Derry with us in studio. Mike, good morning.
3: Well, thank you for having me.
0: Yeah, thanks for coming in. So give us the 30-second elevator pitch here. Why do you want the job and why are you the person for it?
3: Okay, well, my name is Mike. I live in Calgary. I'm born in Calgary. Kids go to school local. So it's at the point in my life where I've been given so much from the community. I want to give some back. It's been interested in politics for a while, and when Rebecca actually announced that she was stepping down and I could run in my own backyard, that was exciting.
0: What's your background? Like, what do you bring to the job as far as your kind of professional life and all that?
3: Sure. I've been an HR, human resources professional for the last 25 years. 10 years at TELUS, 10 years at CNRL, and approximately 5 years managing my own company. Mostly small, medium companies that don't have an HR presence or a small presence and they need some extra help. So a lot of time listening to people, a lot of time trying to figure out what the issues are and navigating, finding solutions, and then fixing the solutions from a process perspective.
0: Okay, well, let's get into the listening part. I mean, you're going door to door as people do while they're campaigning. What are you hearing?
3: Well, there's three big things that come across: affordability, healthcare, and education. One of the maybe unique things with Calgary-Shaw is that it's right on the edge of the city. Rapid development, lots of new houses, lots of new homes, lots of new kids. And so the infrastructure needs to catch up as well. But it fundamentally comes down to they want to be able to afford to live, and they want to make sure that our healthcare and education systems are properly funded and supported.
0: Okay, well, for your part, like what do those conversations look like? What are you telling people or saying?
3: Well, it's I think for one we need to continue to get better to plan so that we're not waiting till schools are at 100% capacity. You know, get the schools planned and built sooner. We've made a lot of headway. I mean, there are some 5 new schools coming in Calgary-Shaw, so that's great. Doctors are. You know, there's an increase in doctors. More doctors are accepting new patients. The South Health Campus announced a second tower, which, well, it's not in Calgary-Shaw, it's right beside it. So there's a lot of

0: a lot of infrastructure coming in the area, which is great.
1: So, I mean, you're making your first foray into politics in this way, but you're running on the UCP's record on the, on these files, really.
0: I mean, absolutely, I am, and I mean, no one's perfect, but I think there's been a lot of great progress coming a long way. It's exciting times.
1: I wondered when you said talked about what you're hearing at the door, you know, affordability, healthcare, schools. I wondered if Alberta's place in Confederation, separation, independence, if that's coming up.
0: People have a concern for sure. I mean, I've been very vocal, very loud, saying I want Alberta to stay in Canada, and we'll be fighting very hard for that. So I think all the candidates running in Calgary Shaw believe that way. So they're happy to hear that, and so we're able to talk about other issues.
1: What does the conversation look like when you get to somebody's door who doesn't want Alberta to stay in Canada?
0: Well, it all comes down to asking some questions of why, right? And making sure to listen to what their concerns are. And a big chunk is that they don't feel like they're listened to. They don't feel respected, whether it's in Ottawa or whatever. They have some frustrations and it doesn't feel like things are happening. So I think in order to move forward, we need to make sure that their voices are heard, that they are listened to, that we come up with solutions that work. But I think there are solutions that actually that work with Alberta to stay in Canada.
1: We had, as I mentioned, the Alberta NDP candidate on yesterday, Kyle Campbell. We asked about his party's Elections Alberta complaint against your campaign for this video you posted online with footage from a public school that had not yet opened, also not in the riding. Now, the NDP said that broke the rules and took advantage of government resources. How do you respond to the complaint?
0: Well, the video they're alluding to, it was put on by the UCP party. We hired a third party company who had rights to that footage. So it's a non-issue. And I think they're just trying to take away from what the issues matter, and that's healthcare, education, and affordability. And those are the things we should be focused on.
1: Now, I mean, if you're successful, what would be the first thing you do? Like, what's task number one for Mike Derry, MLA?
0: Well, I've already been doing a lot of this. And so one of the great things about having the only by-election in Alberta is the premier has been to the area. She'll be in the area 5 times during the campaign. Almost all the ministers and UCP caucus have come down to help me out. So I've already been able to make these relationships and advocate for Calgary Shaw. So there's a lot of great things that are already done, but we need to continue building those relationships, make sure that we're listening and prioritizing what needs to be done for the folks of Calgary Shaw. And again, that focuses on primarily education, make sure that the frontline workers in education and healthcare are heard and that they're part of the solutions and prioritization of what needs to be done.
1: It went by quickly, but you said there are plans for 5 schools in the riding. Did I get that right?
0: So 5 schools. Yeah, so there's, as you probably know, there's 3 different phases of the school construction.
1: Yeah.
0: One was just built and opened a few months ago in Living Spirit in Legacy, and then there's 4 others that are in various stages of the process that were on the school board priority list, and they have been moving forward and they are getting funding.
1: Now, we've had some conversations on the show, you know, your point about healthcare. We've had some conversations on the show about the dual practice model, allowing some Alberta doctors to operate in the public and private system around some surgeries and procedures. I mean, you're optimistic, I guess, or saying there is an increasing amount of access to doctors in your riding. What is your sense of the dual practice model and whether that in fact reduces wait time or starts to be a laggard on the public system where a lot of people obviously access healthcare?
0: Right. And I'm hearing some concerns, and a lot of the concerns are based on the unknown, right? You know, will this actually produce the results it wants? So we're looking at the European model primarily, and there is that private public option in Europe, and we have seen some great success there. I mean, it is, you know, it's proceed with a little bit of caution, but there are options where, I mean, right now we have people

0: traveling outside of the province to get, let's say, knees and hips done, right? So, you know, why not have that option available in Alberta?
1: Mm. All right. I appreciate your perspective and I appreciate you coming in. Thank you.
0: All right. Thank you.
1: All right. That's Mike Derry, United Conservative Party candidate. He's running in the upcoming by-election for Calgary Shaw. Ballots will be cast on Monday, September 14th. Tomorrow on the show, we will hear from Kyle Joseph. He's the candidate for the Progressive Tory Party of Alberta. It's 20 after 8. How's it going, Ange?
2: Well, we're seeing a slowdown across the city. A lot of volume as everyone's getting back to it. But we do have an incident of some kind southbound on Center Street. And it looks like it's just before you start to cross the bridge over the Bow River. So there's a slowdown there. I mean, that's always a busy route in the morning, but it's a very slow go this morning. We're also seeing a lot of volume southbound on Deerfoot. It is busy this morning, pretty much from 16th Avenue, right down toward Memorial Drive and Blackfoot Trail. And then we've got heavy volume as you go westbound on Glenmore Trail. This is in the southeast. It's very busy, pretty much from, I want to say, 18th Street, Ogden Road, maybe even 24th Street, all the way over to Deerfoot Trail. Now, we still have crews on the scene in the northwest on 64th Avenue and 4th Street. There, they're helping a pedestrian that's involved in an incident, and we still see that the right lane there is blocked. And then I just got a text that came in saying that there is a collision northbound on 14th Street just south of 90th Avenue in the southwest. The left lane is blocked, and whoever is texting me this morning is saying there's fluids on the road, but no emergency services on scene yet. Thank you so much for that text this morning. If you're seeing something out there and you'd like to text us when it's safe to do it, the text line is 825-982-9880.
1: Thank you very much, Angela. Now, Ward 14 Councillor Landon Johnston is apologizing, but is standing by his actions. After leaking confidential budget documents last week, he made the comments following a special meeting of council yesterday to determine how to address the situation. In that meeting, the majority of council voted in favor of referring the matter to the Minister of Municipal Affairs to determine the next steps. Council determined it was their only step forward because the province removed all code of conducts for municipalities last year. Johnston did not attend that meeting, but he is on the line with us now. Good morning, Councillor.
3: Good morning. Thanks for having me. Sir, I just wanted to mention with McLeod Trail there, like city crews are working really hard to get that construction done, but I mean, you got to leave about 10, 15 minutes earlier to get to work on time with all the construction happening right now. And I think they said they were hoping it would be wrapped up before the end of fall here. So I just want to mention that really quick. But yeah, thanks for having me, Lauren.
1: All right. Appreciate the traffic update. Thanks for joining us. Why did you decide to apologize?
3: Well, because I broke the rules. Like, I have no problem owning up to what I did and apologizing for, you know, breaking the rules that, whether I feel they're arbitrary or what, they were still rules I broke. But again, I felt that it was unethical for me to withhold that information from the public. So,
1: So an apology, although I don't know if I hear, I'm trying to feel around to see if there's contrition in your heart or whether you stand by what you did and think it was the right thing to do.
3: I mean, two things can be right at the same time. There's rules all over the world that we follow, but doesn't mean every rule that is created is going to be the correct rule. And when I was left with being more transparent than not, I felt it was my duty to be more transparent, even if it meant breaking the rule. Mm. And I mean, something as simple as a budget deliberation should have never been in camera. And that was proven yesterday, that we always had the opportunity to be transparent about that, but we chose not to. And I felt it was because we felt like we know better than the taxpayer. And I don't think that's right.
1: I mean, there would be people that would reject that characterization, that it's not about knowing better, but that it's about, in fact,

0: you know, the sensitivity of some of the information you are asked to handle as a counselor, a city counselor. The city solicitor said yesterday, what you did was a breach of the law from her perspective, could conceivably lead to a criminal investigation. What role does that play in your thinking about your responsibilities as a counselor and your apology?
1: Again, they can slap any privacy act onto anything they want and make it confidential. I mean, this is the first and probably, well, first and only time I would ever leak confidential information, right? Because going forward, like many other counselors this term, if they see something that they feel is, let's say, beyond our scope in closed sessions, they'll just get up and leave. I'm just going to be doing the same thing, right? They don't want to be a part of something that they feel is going to compromise their integrity. So just going forward, if council decides to go off topic or go into what they believe is unethical, I'm just going to walk out with them. So, I mean, if it's going to be a criminal matter, like I said, I was fully prepared for the consequences to my actions. But I mean, a proposed budget of 15% to 20% with this council is a budget. It's not a wish list like everyone keeps saying. Like, we have a hard time saying no to anything, and so these are hard numbers from administration, and this council needs to figure out how to tighten the belt, cut spending, right? And I feel this is the right way to do that right now, is taxpayers are informed and have that transparency to have a voice in how their tax dollars are being spent. And up until this point, they've been left in the dark on this.
0: You called those hard numbers. They are, I mean, and I don't want to get bogged down in the rhetoric, but you do appreciate that there is a budget process in which you'll have the opportunity to scrutinize every line. Right?
1: Yeah, no, Lauren, that's what I'm saying. I mean, the record is the proof in the pudding here. This council doesn't say no to anything.
0: Well,
1: right?
0: just hold on. The record is that last year's tax increase for the city's part was 1.6%, which came down dramatically from the point at which this list came out this year.
1: Well, I'm so glad you read just the title to news or articles, but we use taxpayer savings accounts to pay down an artificial tax increase. That is the wrong way to look at it. It wasn't 1.2%. It was much higher than that because we use taxpayer dollars to pay down the tax increase. We're not going to be able to do that again. We're not going to be able to pull the wool over taxpayers' eyes. So it's very good that you keep reiterating the mayor's talking points, but that's not the truth. So I would appreciate that.
0: What was the tax increase last year?
1: The tax increase was 1.2%, but
0: 1.6, I think, but anyway.
1: So 1.6, it was well below what we proposed, but again, we use taxpayer dollars to pay it down. That's still using the same tax dollars that would have been involved with that tax increase.
0: Okay. So yeah. No. And I hear your perspective, and I'm not here to carry water for anybody. I'm trying to understand the situation as it is. Now, when you leave a meeting because you object to it being in private, which in some cases will be because businesses and individuals' private information is in there, how will you represent your constituents if you're walking out of meetings?
1: That is representing my constituents, because I'm not going to be taking a part of an unethical discussion, right? Like I said, this is a common practice for many counselors over the past terms, that when topics become unrelated to why we went behind camera, that to me is being accountable. That to me is being transparent to my constituents.
0: Just right? Quickly, we're going to run out of time, and I hear you about that as a way to represent your constituents around taxation. I mean, just specifically about private information, what is your threshold for respecting or being concerned about people's private info in these conversations?
1: I would never release private information. There was no private information in the proposed budget document. It was strictly just hard numbers from administration that we had been working on for the past year. So this wasn't the beginning of budget deliberation.

0: This is the end of it. This is where the rubber meets the road, where this council can prioritize core spending and cut non-core spending.
1: All right, Councillor, we will have to leave it there for time. I really appreciate you taking our call. Thank you.
0: Thanks, Elon. Yeah, bye.
1: That's Ward 14 Councillor Landon Johnston.
2: In traffic this morning in the Northwest, there's an incident southbound on Stony Trail, just south of Nose Hill Drive, before you're about to cross over the river. So that is starting to jam things up almost all the way back to Crowchild Trail, a very slow go. We're sitting at 12 degrees this morning at 8:30.
3: This is CBC News. Good morning, I'm Mark Strachik. Members of City Council have made a decision about where they would like to see the downtown Green Line be built. At an executive meeting of Council Tuesday, the surface level route that runs along 10th Avenue and 2nd Street Southwest was selected. The city says this is also the only option where the estimated costs were within the proposed budget. But there's a trade-off since it also offers the lowest estimated ridership. Tom Mailer is the director of downtown strategy and says despite those estimates, the proposed route does get close to pedestrian hotspots.
4: And option three definitely gets us the closest to that point with an option of connecting. The other options, I think you saw it in some of the comments too from some of the groups, the further east you go, the less connected you are to the office core, which is where a lot of your ridership drives from.
3: Councillors also voted to discontinue work on the elevated alignment, which was the province's preferred plan. City officials now being asked to provide an update on the budget to move forward on planning and design by early November. An Alberta business group is speaking out on the prospect of independence. The Business Council of Alberta is made up of more than 130 executives and presidents from top corporations across Alberta's major sectors. Adam Legg is the group's president.
5: The factors that will determine if separation were to be positive or negative, for example, trade agreements, market access, currency and interest rates are mostly outside Alberta's control. The notion that a separate Alberta would be a master of its own destiny is a fiction.
3: Still, Legg said the status quo is not the solution for Alberta, adding that the province deserves fair treatment from Ottawa and that his group will continue to push for it. Canada's agriculture minister says to expect to pay more for some consumer goods now that the federal government's counter-tariffs have kicked in. Yesterday, Minister Heath MacDonald was in Calgary to give close to $900,000 to help develop and test new lighting, sensors, and AI technology for indoor agriculture. He was also asked how concerned he was about the potential impacts of the counter-tariffs on food prices.
6: Look, there's no hiding this. There's going to be some pain here, but I think it's going to be for this country's long-term gain. We can't allow people to dictate who we trade with. I think it's extremely important that we move forward, and unity is going to play a big part of that.
3: But he also says the federal government is willing to provide content, detail, and support to those industries that will be hurt by retaliatory tariffs. Former Prime Minister Stephen Harper was in northwestern Alberta last night. He was the first talk in a new business-themed speaking series being hosted in Grand Prairie. The CBC's Eagle Anderson was in attendance.
7: Former Prime Minister Stephen Harper spoke of leadership in a changing global economy to the hundreds of paying attendees at Northwestern Polytechnic's theater. Harper was joined by local Conservative MP Chris Workington for an hour-long chat. Drawing on his experience as the 22nd Prime Minister of Canada and his time out of politics as current chair of the Alberta Investment Management Corporation, the two discussed a range of topics from Alberta's natural resources to the impact of social media. Harper says he has some optimism about the future of Canada, despite uncertainty with the U.S. and rapidly changing technologies. NWP President Vanessa Shane says this new speaking series is centered around entrepreneurship and business.
8: And just bringing in speakers of high caliber that we don't get that opportunity living in Northwest Alberta very often to learn from and hear from.
7: The next speaker is celebrity businesswoman Arlene Dickinson. She will be coming to the city in November. Eagle Anderson, CBC News, Grand Prairie.
3: A couple of announcements are planned for later this morning in Calgary. Mark Miller, the Federal Minister of Canadian Identity and Culture, is in town to unveil funding for the Digital Citizen Program with a focus on online safety for kids, and the province is set to roll out more support for Alberta students when it comes to reading and math. That announcement is at 9 this morning. The Transportation Safety Board continues investigating a plane crash west of Calgary Saturday that killed two people. The plane crash

0: in the Mount McDougal area near Kananaskis Country Golf Course. Kathy Fox is a retired former chair of the Transportation Safety Board of Canada. She says the initial steps are important for an investigation.
1: That first phase of the investigation is really about gathering as much information as possible to help the investigators determine which line of inquiry is likely to be the most fruitful in terms of finding out why it happened.
0: The federal agency says it's removing the plane from the crash site to another location because of the remote mountainous terrain. At Calgary Airports, along with its partners, are set to break ground on the next phase of the AeroNext project. Later today, officials will mark the beginning of construction on the Alberta Training Center of Excellence. The facility will house 8 full flight simulators, along with cabin trainers and digital training tools. WestJet and Mount Royal University have inked 15-year training deals with the center, and it is the first of its kind in Canada. That's the latest from the CBC Calgary Newsroom.
2: Thank you very much, Mark. And thanks for hanging out with us this morning here on the Eye Opener. Big thanks to the team that put the show together. There's a lot going on this morning. I appreciate that. Angela Knight, you keeping an eye on things. We got the traffic report from Landon Johnston earlier this morning.
3: I know. I don't know where on McLeod Trail he was specifically speaking about.
2: Should be done by the end of fall.
3: But it'll be done by the end of fall. 12 degrees right now, high of 25 with sunshine. There are still a couple of things really holding up traffic in the southwest. Northbound 14th Street before 90th Avenue. A collision there has things moving very slowly. And then in the northwest, southbound on Stony Trail, as you're coming up to the river, so south of Nose Hill, there's a collision there, and that has traffic stacked up all the way back around that curve toward the 1A Crowchild Trail.
2: All right. Thank you very much, Ange. The Current is up next here on CBC Radio 1. Now, we mentioned, you know, we had the UCP candidate for Calgary, Sean. We had Landon Johnston. We had Deb Yedlin, the head of the Calgary Chamber on counter-tariffs. Great stuff. So if you want to get back to anything that you might have missed on the show, or you want to comb through more carefully, you can head to our CBC Listen app. Great thing to do. Now, tomorrow on the show, we're going to have progressive Tory candidate for Calgary Shaw, Kyle Joseph, with us in studio, as well. The Honan's Festival kicks off. We'll hear about a special neuro recital show, how your brain reacts to playing music. I'm Lauren McGinnis. Thanks for joining us. Back in the morning. Talk to you then.

0: Ice Cove isn't just rocks and ice. It's more than that. It's people, energy, culture. Let's dazzle them.
1: I do love to dazzle.
2: For many Canadians, the north of this country is a faraway place, not easily understood. But the hit TV series North of North changed that, spotlighting the culture, people, laughs, and hardship that helped shape life at the top of the country. The show was a global smash, and its second season is now on CBC and coming up on Netflix. In 30 minutes, the creators of North of North on the experience and pressure of making something for their community and then seeing it go around the world, making TV in minus 40 weather, and why it's important to show the joy that comes with living in the Arctic. Also this morning, school is back, and so is math class.
0: 20 divided by 4 is what, Jackson?
3: 5.
0: 12 divided by 4 is what, Veda?
3: 3, you got it.
2: Around the country, there's a lot of anxiety about dropping math scores and debate about how that subject is taught. In an hour, a trip to one school in Gimli, Manitoba, where teachers have made big changes to their approach and seen big results in students. But we begin with a view of the trade war from south of the border. Are Americans paying attention? Good morning, I'm Matt Galloway. This is The Current. A ban on Canadian dairy, alcohol, and motorcycles, even whey protein and molasses. Restrictions on Canadian access to some procurement programs as well. U.S. President Donald Trump hit back against Canada's retaliatory tariffs last night with a series of proclamations. The Canadian tariffs had just come into effect yesterday. And in a video, the Prime Minister, Mark Carney, said that while it's not constructive to escalate the conflict, these tariffs are, in his words, necessary to protect Canadian workers. And he tried to explain to Canadians why his government walked away from negotiations last month, upping the escalation.
4: The most fundamental issue is that the cumulative U.S. demands revealed that they wanted us to

0: become even more reliant on them, not less. In too many areas, they wanted dependency, not a true economic partnership.
1: We spent our entire program yesterday speaking with Canadians about how you are making your way through this trade war. Now we've called up two Washington reporters to dig deeper into the American perspective. Gavin Bade is a trade reporter at the Wall Street Journal, and Oliver Ward is a trade reporter with Politico. They both join us now. Good morning to you both.

0: Just as you said, this is a series of executive orders yesterday that I think most importantly ban a few, would in three weeks ban a few Canadian products from being imported in the United States. Most significantly, this is alcohol products, but also some dairy products and some other food products as well. And I think this is a clever ploy by the U.S. Trade Representative's office here to try to inflict some very concentrated harm on some key Canadian industries while not, you know, affecting the broader U.S. economy that much.
1: From your perspective, Gavin, how significant are these moves?
0: I think there is significant escalation in terms of using new trade tools and going for an outright trade prohibition rather than just a tariff. But the ultimate, you know, what we've heard from the administration is they think that the ultimate amount of trade that's going to be affected by this is probably in the single digit billions. So it's not going to dramatically disrupt the U.S. economy, although it will hit those targeted industries very hard. And so that's why I say I think this was, you know, a way for the U.S. to step up the tension here and kind of escalate this conflict without having some, you know, big ripple effects on the broader U.S. economy, especially in border states.
1: Oliver, how do you understand this? You have a president who renames Lake Ontario and throws insults at our country, and then, you know, threatens to ban Bombardier from operating in the United States, and then moves ahead with these sort of executive orders. What is the strategy behind all of this?
2: Yeah, absolutely. It's he went into these latest round of tariff escalations, really focusing on three major trade irritants, one longstanding one involving Ottawa's management of its dairy import quotas, and then took aim at Canada's retaliatory tariffs on U.S. autos, and also the ongoing ban from U.S. alcohol in some provincial liquor stores. So going into this, it seemed like there were some very targeted sectors that they were looking for some progress in, and USMCA talks. We've got that six-year review of the North American Trade Pact ongoing, and progress with the Canadian side was maybe not moving as fast as the Mexican side. So it seemed like they really wanted to spur those talks. Now, the tit-for-tat escalation is, you know, in part because both sides came to the negotiating table. Those talks fell apart, and neither side wants to lose face following that.
1: Is your sense that, and again, just because there are different strategies, it seems like one is you know, the renaming of Great Lakes and making memes of the president beating up our prime minister and calling him a governor. And then there are these sorts of specific, whether they're bans on products or what have you. Is there a through line, Oliver, through those various different strategies?
2: Yeah, I would be cautious about drawing too much of a through line. This is, you know, how the Trump administration communicates. It uses political communication and tools like social media to poke its opponents. And if you'll remember back in 2018, during Trump's first term, there was some pretty stern rhetoric from folks like Peter Navarro, trade advisor to the president, towards Justin Trudeau, when he threatened to retaliate against U.S. metals tariffs. And there was an off-ramp found in, you know, the USMCA, the North American Trade Pact, was negotiated shortly after that. So I would maybe be cautious about suggesting the rhetoric and the economic discussions and also the actions are really super connected.
1: Gavin, at the end of August, you co-wrote a piece in the Journal that suggested that perhaps both sides were digging in for what could be a protracted trade dispute that maybe would run through the time after the midterm elections in November. What is your sense? Is the administration really digging in for that long haul?
0: Yeah, it does appear so, because in addition to the tariffs and trade prohibitions that we saw announced yesterday, there's also kind of a longer term threat here as well. Your listeners will remember Trump has already threatened to increase tariffs on Canadian vehicles and metals, steel and aluminum to 50%, but that wouldn't kick in until January 1st of next year. Now, obviously, that would be, it's not only on Canadian vehicles, but also auto parts, and that would be ruinous for the Canadian auto industry. industry, but also very, very difficult for automakers and parts suppliers in states like Michigan in the United States. And so I think that that is still looming off in the distance. And you will probably see the sides come back to the table at some point to try to negotiate something. Maybe that happens a little

0: faster now because you do have those trade prohibitions going into effect in 3 weeks on September 29th. But I think, you know, there's obviously some political incentive for neither side to lose face, especially when it comes to the U.S. in the midterm elections.
1: Gavin, can I ask you just one thing? And it's about the liquor bans. That there are many provincial liquor boards in this country that do not have U.S. alcohol on its shelves. And that seems to have been a real thorn in the side of the... Do you understand why that one issue has wound people up so much?
0: Well, I think that they hear from a lot of lawmakers, important lawmakers from, you know, states like Kentucky, right, where a lot of U.S. bourbon comes from. And that's, you know, kind of a persistent issue that I think that, you know, the administration is responding to there. I also just think that the U.S., the administration is just very upset that that Canada would have the temerity to retaliate to some of their trade, their trade measures here, right? Every time they do one of these things, we always hear the same line from Trump's team. It's that Canada and China are the only two countries to have retaliated. Now, if we remember what happened with China last year, there was this tit for tat escalation until we eventually got to nearly 150% tariffs. There was a de facto embargo on trade between the U.S. and China for a few days there. What happened in that case was China had had some Trump cards to play, so to speak. They said, well, we will cut off the export of these rare earth magnets that you need for automobiles and guided missile systems that really support the high-tech economy in the U.S. And Trump had to cry uncle. He had to come to the table and bring the temperature back down, bring those tariffs back down. So I think what we saw there was the U.S. trying to coerce China, trying to make China bend to their will, and finding out that they had actually overplayed their hand. Now, I think they don't want to see a repeat of that with Canada. They don't think that the Canadians hold as many cards as the Chinese when it comes to economic leverage in these conversations. And I think that just remains to be seen. One of the big leverage items that Mark Carney does hold right now is the midterm elections in the U.S. So this is a very, very delicate time. And it's very unpredictable when you see kind of this escalation ladder start to ascend.
1: Delicate in part as well because, and we'll get to the midterms in a moment, but it's also delicate because of the cost of living crisis. We've been hearing from Canadian businesses, they're worried that, you know, industries in auto and lumber, small businesses that rely on the U.S. market, that they might get squeezed or pinched really hard by this. In the United States, the Treasury Secretary, Scott Bessent, said yesterday in an interview with Breitbart News that he doesn't expect the United States to feel a thing.
2: The pain to the U.S., there is none. And, you know, as a matter of fact, we just saw over the weekend Sapporo Brewing, the Japanese brewer, said that they are moving because of all the trade uncertainty. They are moving their production to the U.S. And if I were the Canadians, I'd be careful because they wanted the benefits of being a state without being a state. And now that the arrangements may be splintering, everyone's going to come to our side.
1: Oliver, is he right that in this trade war, the United States will feel no pain?
3: In the macro sense, the retaliatory measures that Canada unveiled cover, you know, just a sliver of U.S. exports, I think around 6%. But what he may be overlooking, and Susan Collins, the Republican senator who's running in Maine, would certainly say this, some of the more micro and the more district level impacts, you know, some of these communities in some quite tight midterm elections are going to feel this, especially those that are dependent on, you know, kind of forestry and industries that ship a lot of goods to Canada. And, you know, maybe there was some sort of acknowledgement with this yesterday when amongst the executive orders that the Trump administration put out, there was some tweaks to the 50% tariffs they'd put in place last month. They narrowed them a little bit. They excluded things like road salt, cement, a few hospital products. And these are products that Susan Collins and others had been calling on the administration to really exclude from their tariff measures because of the impact they would have on their communities and the strain they might put on municipal budgets.
1: Gavin, there's reporting in your paper this morning suggesting that it's just a handful of states that will take the brunt of these tariffs. Michigan is one of them. You're from Michigan, and we spent a bunch of time down there before the last presidential election talking to people in the auto sector about what they wanted. What is your sense as to how supportive people are

0: in Michigan for what they're seeing from the Trump administration thus far?
1: Well, I'd say that one thing that they don't support is this chaos and uncertainty, right? Michigan is not a free trading state by character, right? There's always been hefty support for trade protections, tariffs of one kind or another. And we saw actually the United Auto Workers, at least in the U.S., support some of the early trade and tariff moves from this administration. I think what you're seeing now is that the chaos, especially in the U.S.-Canada relationship, is really turning a lot of people in these industries away from the Trump administration, at least when it comes to trade policy. I mean, I was back home in Michigan just last month, and everyone who worked in the auto sector, if it was, you know, my parents' friends or friends of friends, whatever, they always would grab me by the arm and say, what is going on? Are we going to have an auto industry next year? Because it is just so interconnected over the border. So I think you've seen the big three automakers mostly keep their head down in this conflict. You know, they got some modifications to the tariffs last year from the Trump administration that made it workable for them. But I think if you see this 50% auto tariff and vehicle parts tariff start to get a little closer to going into effect this fall, I think you'll see some renewed engagement there, because that would be very, very difficult for the industry in the U.S.
0: So you've both hinted at the midterms. And Oliver, one of the things we've heard from Canada's industry minister, Mélanie Joly, is that the government is being, in her words, strategic and putting political pressure on certain states to try to get their attention in the lead up to those midterms. What impact do you think this trade war will have on the results coming out of the midterms, Oliver?
2: Yeah, it's maybe a little bit too early to say, but we know that polling shows that higher tariffs on Canada is not broadly popular in the United States. You know, I think YouGov had a poll out earlier this month that showed kind of 58% of Americans oppose higher tariffs on Canada, and this rises to 64% among independents. So those swing voters that Republicans are going to try and get in the midterms, they really don't support these higher duties. And in that sense, you know, there's maybe a juxtaposition between the US and Canada there, because on the Canadian side, we've seen widespread support for Mark Carney's position and taking a firmer stance against the US. And so even though the economic damage for Canada might be higher, the political stakes for President Trump and his Republican allies are perhaps larger going into these midterms.
0: Gavin, what do you make of this? In part because there is a narrative here in this country that you wait Trump out, and maybe you wait until the midterms and things will change. And then you will hear from people who say, well, hold on a second, this might be getting baked in to the American psyche, protectionism. So will the midterms change much of anything?
1: I think that the midterms could, you know, should Democrats retake, you know, one or both houses of Congress, you know, you could see increased oversight of U.S. Trade policy. I don't think you would see Congress pass anything that would end up actually constraining President Trump's tariff authorities, because, of course, he would veto anything that would do that. You would have to have 2/3 to override, and that's just not going to happen, right? I think the Trump strategy here is more just to rely on the bravado of this administration to appeal to voters, even if you don't like exactly what they're doing. You know, I think what they're betting on is that by asserting the U.S. is dominant in this relationship and trying to subordinate another party, they can make, you know, workers in Michigan feel like they're standing up for them and hitting someone else, right? We're on your side, even if it's a little bit difficult now. You know, look at how we're striking out at this, you know, this other country, and this is all for you, right? So I think there is a little element of trying to appeal to voters by hurting someone else here. And I think you see that across a lot of the Trump administration's policies, you know, trade, economic, you know, immigration, foreign policy. I think that there's a little bit of that element at play here.
0: We just have a couple of minutes left. Let me ask you both about how this might end. And I ask you both because you're dialed into those conversations with senior administration officials. Oliver, do you see somewhere on the horizon a sign that says there's an off-ramp ahead?
2: Well, both Gavin and I heard yesterday from a senior administration official who said that there have been contact between the two sides in recent days. It's not clear whether that deal they nearly came to in August is still on the table, or whether they would have to renegotiate parts of that, or whether the offers would be pared back. But, you know, as these tariffs and these bans and the rhetoric escalates, at some point, somebody will have to blink and return to the table. It might be, as Gavin pointed out, before that January 1st flurry of 50.

0: 50% tariffs on steel and autos come into effect. But I think we're in for a bumpy road between now and then, that's for sure.
1: Gavin, what about for you? Do you see, what's the way back to the table?
2: I think the way back to the table is for, there may have to be some element of Canada submitting to the bravado of the Trump administration. I think there's not going to be any sort of deal with dignity here. They're going to try to embarrass the Canadian government as they've been trying to do. And I think, even if there is kind of a more amenable tariff deal to be made, maybe it has to do with, lower tariffs on vehicles, lower tariffs on metals. I think it's going to be very difficult for the Carney government to agree to something that would likely be framed as a victory for the United States. I just don't think that they don't see these two countries as equals. They don't see us as operating at a level playing field or, kind of sitting across the table as equals. And I think that dynamic of not giving any dignity to the Canadian side here in these negotiations, I think it's going to make it very, very difficult in the months ahead, because obviously, you all are a proud nation and you don't want to take that from them.
1: That is true. We heard that yesterday from listeners as we heard listen to them coast to coast to coast. It's good to speak with you both about this, and we'll check back in as this continues. Thank you both for being here.
0: Thank you.
2: Appreciate it.
1: Gavin Bade is a trade reporter at the Wall Street Journal. He was in New York City, and Oliver Ward is a trade reporter with Politico. He was in Washington, D.C. We're going to pick up on the theme of Canada-U.S. relations tomorrow on this program. When we were in the Maritimes a couple of weeks ago, I sat down with former New Brunswick Premier and former Canadian Ambassador to the United States, Frank McKenna.
3: One of the things I learned early on was the old Will Rogers definition of an ambassador. He's somebody who keeps saying, "There, there, nice doggy," until he gets his hand on a big rock. And in our case, we need to keep saying, "There, there, nice doggy," until we see a change in the U.S. Could be the midterms, could be the next election, but as surely as the tide comes in, the tide goes out, things will change.
1: He was speaking as we were watching the tide, sitting on Frank McKenna's deck overlooking the Northumberland Strait in New Brunswick. You could see PEI off in the distance. My conversation with Frank McKenna about Canada, the United States, who we are in this moment, and more. That's coming up tomorrow on the program. He's one of the people I had a chance to speak with in the Maritimes. It wasn't all politics when we were out there. We visited the set of where they're filming the series based on the steamy romance novel by Carly Fortune, The Summer Will Be Different. It's the biggest TV production ever to hit PEI. We'll also meet the champion oyster shucker who may or may not be the inspiration for the character in the book. The oyster industry in PEI has been hammered. And so we went out to talk to people whose livelihoods are really in jeopardy around this and who really depend on that industry coming back. Learned how to shuck some oysters as well. Take you on our road trip through the Maritimes tomorrow on a special edition of The Current. Your CBC News is coming up next. And then?
4: Welcome to my community.
5: Where are the penguins?
4: That's Antarctica. We're the other one. Oh. Anybody else? I told
5: you. Sorry, who are you again?
1: Who are you? That's CIA. And she is one of the stars of North of North. Her community, the fictional Arctic hamlet of Ice Cove in Nunavut, has become a sensation, not just in Canada, but right around the world because of the success of that show. Season 2 is out. We're going to speak with the co-creators of North of North about creating something in and for your community and then seeing it go all around the world. We'll talk about their big budget line for earrings as well. It's coming up in 6 minutes here on The Current. I'm Matt Galloway. Stay with us.
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6: 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Coming up in an hour, it's Q.
11: It was the golden age of music videos. And for Rick Campanelli, a popular DJ for Much Music, he had this sweet, clean-cut vibe. But his new memoir tells a different story. A crippling gambling addiction that brought him into the world of bookies and mobsters and even time in jail.
12: 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It's sunny, 12 degrees.

0: in Calgary at 9 o'clock. Good morning. I'm Mark Strachik. The United States is retaliating to Canada's own retaliatory tariffs, with Donald Trump issuing proclamations that could ban the import of alcohol and several other products and imposing new tariffs on other Canadian goods. Chief business correspondent Peter Armstrong talks about how the tariff tit-for-tat troubles trade talks.
1: For every step that's been taken, specifically the steps that have been taken in the last 24 hours of the implementation of the Canadian tariffs and then this response from the Americans, each one of those steps takes us further from the table itself. And the problem with these escalatory cycles, we're in a spiral now where everything seems like it needs a response. And once you get into that, it can get really hard to get out of that cycle. And so every step further from that table we were at, what, two weeks ago, where, yeah, things fell apart at the end. But through those conversations, there was broad consensus on both sides, including the Canadians, that like the rough shape of a deal was coming into place. Things happened at the end. There was a moment there where things were starting to look like, yeah, we could maybe come to an agreement. We are so far away from that moment now. And each one of these steps and each of the responses to it embolden the path away from it rather than the path towards it.
0: The CBC's Peter Armstrong in Toronto. Members of Calgary City Council have made a decision about where they would like to see the downtown Green Line be built. At an executive meeting of council Tuesday, the surface level route that runs along 10th Avenue and 2nd Street Southwest was selected. The city says this is also the only option where the estimated costs were within the proposed budget. But there's a trade-off since it also offers the lowest estimated ridership. Tom Mailer is the director of downtown strategy and says despite those estimates, the proposed route does get close to pedestrian hotspots.
2: And option three definitely gets us the closest to that point with an option of connecting. The other options, I think you saw it in some of the comments too from some of the groups, the further east you go, the less connected you are to the office core, which is where a lot of your ridership drives from.
0: City officials are now being asked to provide an update on the budget to move forward on planning and design by early November. An Alberta business group is speaking out on the prospect of independence. The Business Council of Alberta represents more than 130 executives and presidents, and with October 19th fast approaching, it is launching a new initiative. The CBC's Joel Dryden reports.
3: With less than 45 days remaining, time's ticking until the October referendum. And Adam Legg, president of the Business Council of Alberta, said that's why the group's members want him to speak out.
4: Separation from Canada would create massive uncertainty for Alberta and Albertans, the outcome of which we would have little to no control over.
3: On Tuesday, the council launched a new website, along with a series of videos and graphics. It's intended to make the case for Alberta to remain in Canada. Legg says separation would introduce significant uncertainties to the province around trade, market access, and more.
4: Separation would begin a long and unpredictable negotiation over fundamental issues affecting our economy and our everyday lives.
3: Leaders of independence groups have said such projections assume worst-case outcomes and argue that independence would put Alberta in a much stronger position to negotiate with the rest of Canada, as well as the United States. Joel Dryden, CBC News, Calgary.
0: And three new names have been added to the Calgary Firefighter Memorial.
5: Captain Lauren Howes. Lieutenant Ronald A. Randon and Deputy Chief George Alton Mathers.
0: At a ceremony outside City Hall, all 84 names were read aloud. Since 1885, nine firefighters have died during active duty. Four never made it home from World War I, and 71, including the three added this year, have passed away due to illnesses related to firefighting. Now with traffic, here's Angela Knight.
6: In the southeast, watch for a collision on 26th Avenue at Portland Street. In the northeast, there's an incident on Airport Trail right at 36th Street. And in the southwest, northbound 14th Street at 90th Avenue, a collision there in the left lane. If you see a traffic problem, please let me know. The number to call is 403-521-1010.
0: Now the forecast, sunny in Calgary today, high of 25. In Banff, a mix of sun and cloud, 21 degrees. Red Deer, a mix of sun and cloud, and 24.
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0: bake sales. Do you even have a plan?
1: Greenlandic mask dancing with Auntie Vicky. I'm thinking lights and music and a fog machine.
2: CIA has big plans in season two of the worldwide hit North of North. For those of you who haven't seen it yet, she is the show's main character, a young Inuk mother navigating big life changes in the small fictional Arctic community of Ice Cove. And in this new season, CIA is on a mission to help her town and herself in the process.
0: Since when are you doing level 10 cultural programming for tourists with equipment we don't even have?
1: Since I realized I've been doing the same small things for months now. I need to go bigger if I want to be bigger. I blew up my whole life and I'm still just an assistant handing out pamphlets.
2: North of North is an award-winning joint production by CBC, APTN, and Netflix, and it is the vision of Stacey Agluk McDonald and Alethea Arnacook Baril, who are its creators, executive producers, and writers. Stacey's with me in our Toronto studio, and Alethea is in our Iqaluit studio. Good morning to you both.
3: Good morning.
2: What does it feel like, Stacey? This is, as I said, this is a huge hit. Season one was top 10 on Netflix, the most ever watched show on CBC Gem. What is it like to create a hit show?
3: I actually didn't know we were the most watched show on CBC Gem. I think for the longest time, it just felt surreal. Like it wasn't quite sinking in. Also, like we're still working so hard, it just never stopped. So like once in a while, we'd look up and see what was going on and just be stunned.
2: Alethea, when you looked up, what did you see? When did you realize that this was a hit?
4: I think it was when I was walking into the post office and someone from across the street just yelled, "We're so proud of you." And I have no idea who it was. It was just awesome because everyone around just kind of smiled and waved and were like happy for us. So it, global success. Yay. Awesome. But it feels really good to have it in your home community too.
2: Yeah, for sure. Mm-hmm. What do you think? I mean, and I want to talk about the home community, but there are fans in Japan who love this program. There are fans in Europe and South America that love this program. Why has it connected in the way that it has?
3: I mean, I think, you know, as a young Inuk woman who had the privilege of traveling around the world, I've always seen a sort of fascination from people, like when they hear I'm from the Arctic or from Nunavut and that I'm Inuit, or, you know, sometimes I didn't know what Inuit was, so I'd have to use the E word to like orient them. But there's always just been such an organic fascination, I think, with the Arctic itself. And then us just putting a human face to it and people getting to experience the Arctic, not from the outside, but coming in like with us. I think it's feeding the fascination and humanizing an icy part of the world.
2: But Alethea, you said something really interesting earlier, which was that it was that comment at the post office, somebody in your own community shouting you out that really meant something to you. And you said as well, these are your words, there were times when it's like, this is just for Inuit. It's okay if you don't get it.
4: I mean, it was our goal from the start to make a show that is a global success, but still speaks to our own people. And, you know, we're trying to entertain and give all the feels to our own people, but also to the world. We just want to be connected. I think this show is a lot about community and connecting with each other. And it's also us as a community trying to connect with the outside world as well. Make each other laugh, make each other cry.
2: I watched the first few episodes of the second season. I don't want to give too much away, but when you slide in something that seems like it comes from the news, a boil water advisory, for example, into the storyline, who is that for? Is it for people at home to say, listen, we know what's going on and we want to acknowledge that?
4: I mean, we decided from the start that we weren't going to be trying to educate people in a way where it was like, you know, a lesson or a moral of the story kind of thing. We just want to entertain each other and laugh, but also make it feel real. Mm. And so, you know,
3: and
4: when we're just
3: water
4: thinking,
3: advisories are very real.
4: They're just so real. Like I just saw another one pop up in my email.
3: It's more of like an eye roll. I would say like, another one. Okay, here we go. One. Yeah, it's just a part of our lives at this point.
2: But also to point out, I mean, for people who are watching it, that, yeah, this community, which is beautiful and stunning and filled with amazing people, still has to deal with this kind of stuff as well.
4: Absolutely, because we've got so much fresh water in the Arctic, but the locations of all our towns were not chosen by Inuit. They were chosen by colonizers, almost always against the advice of Inuit. Like, let's not put a town here because it's a horrible place to land a plane. Don't listen to them. And then, you know, they're

0: just issues with travel all over the Arctic. There's issues with access to water, to electricity, to everything, because the colonizers came in and just never ever, they were all Helens, you know?
1: All Helens. What kind of pressure, Stacey, when you're making a show like this and the community is invested in it, what sort of pressure does that put on you?
2: I mean, for the first season, we couldn't tell people what we were doing. They just knew that we were making a show, that nobody really had the details. So I think, you know, Alethea and I have been making films in the Arctic for 20 years. Mm. So they know what we do, and there's already a level of trust and respect built there. But it was never of the scale. And so I think us running around, shutting roads down, and sometimes our crew unknowingly blocking the water truck, so like a house can't get their water for the day, which is a big issue. And we had some growing pains and whatnot. And I think that a lot of our town was kind of like, this better be worth it. And come season two, everybody was just so happy to have us back shooting.
1: You were saying as well, when you came in here into the studio this morning, mm-hmm. you were saying as well that part of this is about that pressure of the investment that people are making into a program like this as mm-hmm. well. And that people are going to look at you. Now they look at you, young filmmakers, people who want to be filmmakers in the North, and say, well, they did it. Like, we can do that. But did you understand that as you were making even season one?
2: Yeah, I mean, the big pressure of it all was this fear that in every part of making a TV show, especially in the beginning, it feels like it could fall apart. It's such an incredibly competitive and hard industry, and things go away all the time. And we were the first Indigenous show trying to do what we were trying to do, and with Netflix Canada, and we got CBC, it felt like such a massive deal that we were immensely afraid of screwing it up for the rest of our community, because then if it falls apart, will these networks and stuff want to work with other like Indigenous filmmakers and stuff? So I think we were carrying a burden for a little bit there, and a real like desire to, like, we have to make this work. We were very determined.
1: Alethea, you didn't screw it up. Okay. We should be clear. But Alethea, how did you think about that? It was interesting. We were in Iqaluit like a year ago, and everywhere we went, people talked about this show. Somebody was connected to something. Somebody's auntie did this. Someone sewed this. They provided sandwiches from this place. How did you think about that?
0: I mean, it was insane pressure, and it shouldn't be. It's not really fair pressure that we're under. It took way too long for this country to invest in an Indigenous show to this level. And we wanted to blow the doors open for other Canadian Indigenous creators. And, you know, the moment I heard Anna Lam, our lead actor, talking about how young Inuit growing up today will never know a world where her character didn't exist, where this show didn't exist, I just bawled my eyes out, because, you know, we had to dream outside of what had ever happened in this country. And, you know, I think Stacey and our producing partner Miranda have really taught me to feel like why not? Why not me? Why not bigger? Why not more amazing, more beautiful? Why not, even if it's never been done before, why not? And that is something that I'll carry with me for the rest of my life. And I hope that young Indigenous creators across the country will look at our show and think the same, to see themselves up on screen and think, of course, why not?
1: That's amazing. You also get to do really cool things like highlight clothes and fashion and earrings and music. What is, you laugh when I say that. What is that like? Because again, those local creators see their creativity kind of put on this international sort of stage.
0: It's one of the funnest parts of the job, to be honest. Like, we make each other laugh all day in the writing room, on set, and through post. And it's really a joyful job. But like, the little tingling, delicious, happy feel is strongest for me when we're getting to pick wardrobe and, you know, music. When we created the budget for the show, we insisted on a line in the budget specifically for earrings. And our business affairs team were like, oh yeah, that'll fit our wardrobe. We don't need a separate category. And we're like, no, we want it.
2: We are decolonizing film budgets.
0: for two reasons. We just want the satisfaction of seeing it in there. And the other reason is we want to protect it.

0: and always know that it's not being reduced. In the end, it still wasn't enough, and I had to lend like 65 pairs of my own earrings. And it's been really rewarding to see people around the world be like, y'all don't actually dress like that, right? They just imagine that we must have created this fictitious world where people dress this well, but it's real. That's how Inuit dress. We do outerwear like nobody else on the planet.
1: Tell me about season two. You mentioned Anna Lam, and she said, you think the mess can't get any messier, and then it does. Tell me about the mess in season two, Stacey.
2: Well, I mean, in season one, we meet Siaya when she's just blown up her life. So there's an adrenaline, an uncertainty. When we come into season two, you know, it's a few months later and we're in deep winter and it is cold. And she's a little more settled, but also kind of like, what is my life? Who do I actually want to be? What do I actually want? And it's about Siaya really having to dig in and do the work that she needs to do to level up her life and do the big things that she wants to do. And in doing so, Siaya is Siaya, and she's impulsive, always with a good heart and good intentions, but she does make rash decisions. And she gets herself into a few pickles, including kind of getting involved in something later in the season that takes us to a side of Ice Cove that we've never seen before. So
1: I've only seen the first few episodes, so now I'm intrigued. Aletheia, can you talk about, it looks beautiful. And you have said that when you were shooting, I can't use the word that you use, but you said it was cold as F.
2: It was.
0: It really was. It was really hard on the cast and crew, but everyone really held together, kept each other warm, reminded each other to keep moving around and like touching each other's faces to warm up spots that were getting frostbite. It was a real challenge, but holy hell, does it look good on camera.
1: It does.
0: It's
1: so amazing.
0: Proud. Yeah. I've always want like anytime I watch something that's supposed to be winter and you don't see real frost coming out of their mouths, you know, when they speak, you don't see frost on their eyelashes. If they've been out there for a while, they've got the necks open on their jackets, like they're not, you know, bundling up and buttoning up every little crevice that they can close up. It just doesn't look real. And, you know, it is very, very real on our show. And I love, you can see it, you can hear it, you can feel it.
1: We talked about some of the pickles that Siaya finds herself in. One is she puts on this Greenlandic dance show with her Aunt Vicky's help. And there's a moment at the end of that episode that I want to play. Have a listen to this.
3: Everyone keeps moving forward. My ex, my mom, Kook. And I'm still here in the same spot trying to prove I'm ready.
4: You know what beating Maksanak is, right?
3: Something about learning.
4: That's part of it. It's like forging yourself into what you want to become. You can learn from people. You can listen to them. But do the thing that feels true to you. Even if no one claps right away. Trust your gut, not the noise. And whatever you're searching for, don't give up.
1: Aletheia, you said earlier that it's not about lessons or anything like that. But that advice of keep searching and reinventing yourself is really important, it feels like, for her.
0: Yeah, we really wanted that native auntie. It's such an indigenous thing to have an auntie come in and give you shit in the most loving way. Sorry, am I allowed to say that?
1: You just did. That's fine.
0: To give you heck in the most loving way. Instead of just making her feel terrible, she course corrects her in a way that's so loving and so real and will teach her something for the rest of her life.
1: Do you ever have an auntie, Stacey, who told you to trust your gut? That seems like really important advice.
2: Yes, of course. I've been blessed with many wonderful aunties in my life, both in my hometown of Kogloktok, where I grew up, and in Iqaluit. And I'm so blessed to see my 18-year-old daughter. Her life is so full of aunties as well. And I see them loving her and also teasing her and giving her advice as she's going off to university for the first time this year. It's just such a part of life. Native aunties are the best. Oh, love a native auntie.
1: What did you tell your daughter when she goes off to university? Because it's aunties, but it's also you.
2: I said, I was like, watch out for pretendians.
1: Also important advice.

0: watch out for boys. And just you do you. Focus on yourself. Focus on what you want to be, who you want to be, and love yourself.
1: Sounds so simple, but it's something I admire the most about Stace is the way she parents her daughter. That you do you line, so short, so important, so powerful, and sometimes really hard to do as a parent.
2: The relationship that the two of you have is fascinating. Like in this conversation, you're picking up on what each other says. You kind of finish each other's sentences. You've worked together for a long time, but you've also pushed each other, right?
1: I mean, I think I love documentary. I still do. And I still have docs that I'm making and want to make. But I also limited myself to that world for 20 years because it's what I knew had been done and what I was allowed to do. You know, I was pitching documentaries to, you know, broadcasters around the world and to CBC, to be honest, and being told, why would people care about that from this tiny community? And, you know, having trouble getting people to imagine our stories mattering even on the scale of a small documentary. So the idea that we could do a big, glossy comedy, just it never occurred to me that we could gun for that. I wouldn't have pictured myself ever doing comedy. Like, that's not me. I'm a very serious documentary filmmaker. But Stacey and I are best friends in addition to business partners. And she knew I love comedy. I watch stand up. I watch comedies. That's like a huge amount of my screen time. And we just hanging out with each other and socializing. She's like, you are funny, especially at 2 a.m. when you've had a glass of wine or two.
0: Very funny.
1: It's just a part of myself that I didn't recognize or think could be part of my professional career. And I am so, so grateful that I got brought into that process because it's so much fun. It's such a great way to spend your life.
2: That's really powerful. Stacey, how do you see that relationship?
0: I'd done comedy before. Yeah. I did, you know, 7 seasons of an all Inuktitut language comedy show that aired on APTN. And every season of that show, we were trying to think bigger, learn more, do more. And so when Kanugli ended, that feeling didn't end of, okay, now what? What's next? What's bigger? How can I take everything that I've learned and go further? And, you know, Alethea, Miranda, and I, we made The Grizzlies together, which was a 10-year-long project with very heavy subject matter. And coming out of The Grizzlies, we knew that we wanted to do something that was a lot more joyful and funny and felt like something like of our community, because The Grizzlies is just one part of our story in the Arctic, and it's a real thing. But the Arctic that we experience every day is so colorful. It's cold out, but it's so warm. And I think Alethea and I, having grown up there and still are living there, just wanted to come together and make something that felt real to us. And I think that when Alethea and I get together, magic kind of seems to happen. It's like fireworks, the ground starts shifting. And I think we started to really feel that, like, hey, I think if we actually like really come together and work together, we could kind of move mountains. And I'm so grateful for that partnership that I have with Alethea.
2: That's awesome.
0: Yeah.
2: Moving mountains. Let me ask you 2 quick things before I let you go. One is just where this show lands in how we're talking about this country right now. One of the things that happened when we were up north in Nunavut is that we were talking to people about how folks down south don't understand anything really about what life really is like. They look at a map and they see, we were talking to somebody and they said they see empty spaces. And those aren't empty spaces. Those are places where people have lived forever. People continue to live and they have names for every corner of that place. We're talking about the country in a different way now in this moment where it's elbows up and all for Canada. How do you think, Stacey, your show fits into how we think about the country? Or how would you want it to fit into how we think about this country?
0: You know, as an Indigenous person, I will say that I'm not one to often boast about Canada. Mm-hmm. I'm not necessarily arms up, like, proud Canada, woo!
2: In part because, and we heard this as well, in part because of how people in the North have been treated.
0: Yes,
2: I mean, used as human flagpoles.
0: Absolutely.
2: And
0: what have you. But I will say that these days, I have

0: been feeling a little bit proud of the country. And I think that we're making some amazing TV shows right now. Like the world, I think, is looking at Canada in a different way. And we're, you know, we got Heated Rivalry, we got North of North, and they're both shows that are about minority groups trying to live their life as beautifully and as joyfully and as honestly as possible. And I think that it's moving people, and that Canada is seeing themselves represented in a way that they haven't seen before, and seeing stories that they haven't even seen before from within their own country. Mm. And it's also making them feel proud of who we are and the stories that we have. And I think it just opens up the door for, like, if there are these two stories that have been made from groups that we don't often see stories made for, like, what else is out there? Yeah. What other stories does Canada have that we haven't given a stage to yet? But if people are willing to take risks on other people from other perspectives, from other parts of the country that we don't often see, I think Canada is going to continue to surprise itself and tell amazing stories that the world is going to be really interested in.
1: Alethea, how do you think about what you have created?
2: I mean, I think the Helen character is really interesting, right? Mm-hmm. She's a white woman running a small town in the Arctic, and she's really funny and a little bit absurd and quite annoying at times and problematic almost always. But she manages to be endearing to the people around her, and I think to audiences around the world. And I hope her character's really sinking in for a lot of white Canadians, that you can be likable and care and want to do good for people and still be problematic and in the way. I hope that, you know, seeing these Indigenous, beautiful Indigenous characters striving for more, striving for control of their lives and for joy and happiness and to build and to grow, I hope people see that and see how in the way Helen can be, and let that be an example on an individual personal level. Like, I don't want to be a Helen. Am I in the way? Can I lean out? And then on a global level, I hope our show is an example of how important it is for Canadian storytelling to exist, for us to tell very Canadian stories to ourselves and to the outside world. Because at the moment, I feel like a strong national identity is a matter of national security. Mm. And if we're not supporting Indigenous stories, yes, but also stories from minority communities around the country, then, you know, that fabric of our cultural identity isn't as strong. And, you know, people are talking about separating from Canada in this country. It's absurd and can't happen without Indigenous agreement. So it's just not going to happen. But I think we should all pay attention to that and recognize that we need to be connected and on the same page about more things, and not wasting our time with, you know, allowing ourselves to be distracted by sensational things the way we see in the States so much, and taking care of our democracy, taking care of journalism, taking care of Canadian storytelling.
1: I love the show, and I can't wait for people to see the second season. Congratulations. You have made something remarkable, and I love the success of it as well. Well done.
0: Thank you so much.
2: Thank you so much.
1: Stacey Aglook-McDonald and Alethea Arnacook-Baril are the creators, executive producers, and writers of North of North. The first two episodes of season two are available now on CBC Gem. You can also find the show on CBC Television, APTN, and coming this fall to Netflix. Well, coming up after your regional update.
3: I have an idea. Why don't we use the sevens first? Because then we can figure out how much groups of sevens.
4: That is a good idea.
5: I think I found the answer. Oh my God.
1: That's a glimpse into a math class using a teaching method known as inquiry-based or discovery learning. It's about conceptual understanding, not all about formulas and practice. How we teach math varies across this country, and that subject is hotly debated. Coming up, how one Manitoba school board says it has cracked the code on math success. I'm Matt Galloway. You're listening to The Current. We're back in 90 seconds. Stick around.

0: Members of City Council have chosen the Green Line downtown alignment that they would like to see move forward at an executive meeting of council on Tuesday. Option 3 was selected, which will see a surface-level route along 10th Avenue and 2nd Street Southwest, but it will stop short of the downtown core. The city says this is the only option where the estimated costs were within the proposed budget. Another update is expected in early November. The Business Council of Alberta is speaking out on the separation referendum. Adam Legg, president of the group, says their members have wanted them to speak out, so they've launched a new website to make the case for Alberta to remain in Canada. And whether or not the Stampeders will make it to this year's Grey Cup remains to be seen. But today we'll be learning more about what the festivities surrounding the CFL's biggest game will look like. Later this morning, the full schedule will be unveiled, along with the major entertainment headliners and where in the city everything will be held. The Grey Cup Festival runs the week of the Grey Cup, gets underway on November 11th. The game kicks off on the 15th. That's your CBC News update. Now the latest forecast, lots of sunshine. Calgary sunny, 25 the high today. Lethbridge sunshine and 24. Medicine Hat sunny and 24. Red Deer mix of sun and cloud and 24.
1: Hello again, I'm Matt Galloway, and you're listening to The Current. Millions of children across this country are back to school this week, and while there are hopes for new friends and great teachers, there is also the hope that students are learning what they need to. Some in Canada are uncertain that that's actually happening, especially when it comes to math. We have spoken before on this program about alarm bells ringing for some about dropping math scores in this country. OECD standardized test scores out this week show that math scores on their test are at the lowest level ever in Canada. And so the CBC's Julia Poggle went to one school in Gimli, Manitoba, where staff say that big changes that they have made have meant big results for kids on their math tests. But along the way, Julia also unearths a deeper controversy about the best way to teach math. Here's Julia's documentary. Are your kids learning math the right way?
2: 20 divided by 4 is what, Jackson?
3: 5.
2: 12 divided by 4 is what, Veda?
3: 3. You got it.
4: 14. I'm inside Dr. George Johnson Public School in Gimli, Manitoba. Grade 4 students are sitting quietly in rows, calling out the answers to a timed test they've just completed. It's something that happens most days in math class here.
5: I like it.
2: Why?
5: I like math. I don't really know. Like, it's hard, but I like it.
2: 14 divided by 7 is what, Karina?
3: 2, excellent.
4: Focused kids in individual desks reciting answers to math questions. For some of you out there, you might be thinking, yeah, that's math class. So, well, at a time when math scores across the country and globally have been on the decline, turns out how you teach young people math is a hotly contested topic.
6: You don't compromise between good instruction and bad instruction. Why would anyone do that?
7: As we get a bit exhausted with, you know, sort of this conversation about it being a dichotomy, because that way of thinking about it is both divisive, but it's also false.
4: But in Gimli, Manitoba, they've started to use something called direct instruction. And according to Jessica Warden, who works for this Manitoba school board, since they've started, they feel like they've cracked the code to math success.
8: Yeah, like we want to do the best we can for kids, and we think that we've figured out how.
9: Morning, Ellie. How are you? I did one round of change in math, mostly high school math, about 8 years ago.
10: Maureen, how are you?
4: Scott Hill is the superintendent of Gimli Schools.
10: Okay, yeah.
4: We found a quiet place to talk in the principal's office.
11: Field trips, we have a track and field day, we've got...
12: Oh, nice.
4: I have a team of Evergreen school staff sitting with me, eager to tell me about the changes they've made.
9: When the provincial government began publishing the results of the grade 12 provincial standards tests, we found ourselves at the bottom of the list in the province on at least one of those grade 12 provincial standards tests in math. And we wanted to make sure that we tried to make a course correction around our math results.
4: In high school, cell phones were no longer allowed in class.
9: We talked to students

0: about that was that they would describe classrooms as being spaces where they could kind of take it or leave it.
1: Scott also says there's a change in expectations. Kids had to show up on time and really participate in order to get a good grade. And in younger grades, no more split classes, only a single grade per class.
0: That classroom then becomes a grade one expert.
1: And then there's the style of teaching.
0: We're just beginning now, really, I think, changes in math, particularly at the elementary level, to make sure we're incorporating direct explicit instruction.
1: Direct or explicit instruction. Scott and his team also came across a podcast called Chalk and Talk, created by a math professor at the University of Winnipeg. A podcast with a battle cry.
2: That explicit instruction is the best way to teach novice learners.
1: This is Anna Stocky. And according to her, years of not primarily using direct or explicit instruction has done real damage. Okay, explicit or direct instruction. This is what we saw before. Clearly teaching essential math content with lots of practice. Again, some of you are like, yeah, that's math class. But I'll tell you what it's in comparison to in a minute. For now, what you need to know is
2: we have more students who are struggling and fewer students who are excelling in math. And that's a big problem. Why would we want to be doing so much worse than we were 15, 20 years ago? Yeah, so I am a math professor. So I have a PhD in math.
1: I'm in Professor Stocky's office, also her podcast studio.
2: I had like other sound panels over here.
1: At the University of Winnipeg.
2: Well, let's see. Okay, so up here we have...
1: There's an oil painting covered in numbers leaning against the wall.
2: So that's a Euler's number, E.
1: And a framed poster.
2: So this is my math genealogy. I got my PhD at the University of Alberta, and my supervisor was Gerald Cliff, and his supervisor was Irving.
1: All connected
2: Reiner,
1: in a family tree of sorts.
2: All the way up, and you can see...
1: So yeah, math is a massive part of her life, and she believes it plays a big role in all of our lives.
2: It helps students think logically, to think critically.
1: She's really worried kids aren't getting the basic math skills they need to function in the world. And she sees it as a crisis.
2: Certainly Canada's been declining over time.
1: PISA, a program for international student assessment, which measures student achievement and tests math skill to meet, quote, real life challenges, says Canada is in the top 10 of all ranked countries in the world. But the concerning factor to Anna is the decline in scores.
2: Most countries have been declining in math. That doesn't mean that we shouldn't pay attention to it, though.
1: Since 2003, scores have steadily dropped.
2: But worse than that, the percentage of students performing at the lowest levels on PISA has doubled in many provinces. And the percentage of students performing at the top levels, so our high flyers, our STEM-ready students, has halved.
1: According to PISA, these high-performing students have gone from 20% of students in 2003 to 12% of students in 2023. And on a different educational assessment, TIMSS, or Trends in International Mathematics and Science Study, which is more focused on mathematical knowledge, Canada does much worse. Canada is 34th out of 58 countries, below the US, and right behind Albania.
2: So it was probably about grade 2 or grade 3.
1: Anna's attention to how math is taught in schools started when she saw what was going on in her own daughter's classroom about 15 years ago.
2: We noticed that they weren't really doing much math in schools. So it was essentially, you know, there was a problem of the day.
1: In the 80s, a form of math instruction called inquiry or discovery learning was taking root. Kids might be in small groups grappling together over a math problem, maybe finding different methods to get to a solution, with the teacher guiding on the side. The process of finding an answer, that struggle, often just as important as what the answer is. The Western and Northern Canadian Protocol from 2006 outlines how to balance traditional explicit instruction with inquiry by, quote, decreasing emphasis on rote calculation, drill and practice, more time is available for concept development, and how that appeared to

0: Anna in her daughter's class.
1: They were not even learning the standard vertical algorithms for arithmetic. So what I mean by that is like adding in columns with a carry, subtracting with a borrow. So, you know, when kids aren't even learning basic arithmetic in primary school, we have a serious problem. You need to know your times tables off by heart because it makes later math much easier. We knew very well

0: So Anna had an idea.
1: We started hosting a math club at our house. So my daughter would come over with her friends and we would do math with the kids. But then more people wanted to be in the math club because a lot of parents knew that this is a big problem, that kids aren't learning math. And so we started a nonprofit, our committee's math schools, and we just opened it up. So it just started picking up. Then my colleagues and I founded an advocacy group called Wise Math to advocate for changes to the math curriculum.
0: And then,
1: so I started doing the podcast in 2023.
0: And many episodes discuss how inquiry learning, according to Anna and other experts, is failing kids when it comes to math.
1: I'm not here to make friends, Julia. I'm not here to make friends. They have this idea that learning should be, I guess what you'd call student-centered, that the child should be at the center of it, that they should be allowed to sort of dictate, decide their own learning, that they should be able to invent strategies and that type of thing, and that this will, in the end, make them better math problem solvers. But it doesn't work that way because when children have nothing to work with, they can't be successful.
2: People feel quite sensitive about this subject.
0: It's a stance Martha Koch, a professor of math education and proponent of inquiry-based learning, takes issue with.
2: We do have to disrupt that idea that inquiry-based learning is, you know, expecting students to discover math concepts all by themselves. It's anything but that, right? It's teachers really carefully planning very specific mathematics learning experiences so that students can engage in that mathematical thinking, develop a deeper conceptual understanding of math.
0: Martha says she's been involved in math education research for the past 30 years. She teaches at the other university in Winnipeg called the University of Manitoba. When I talked to her, she just returned from a conference where she met with many other math education professionals from across Canada to discuss how to best teach math. And the critique from Anna and her podcast is something she's been pushing back against for a while.
2: Straight memorization. I mean, you would know in your own life, some people you know have a great memory. Some people don't have such a great memory. So what are we doing for a child who doesn't have such a great memory? We know that in mathematics classrooms where students are encouraged to use manipulatives or objects and various kinds of representations, whether that's physical models or diagrams or other forms of representation, as they're digging into math concepts and engaging in mathematical thinking, reasoning, and problem solving, are really key parts of inquiry-based learning in mathematics classrooms. We can say, hey, you walk up to an ice cream counter and there are four different flavors. How many different kinds of two-scoop ice cream cones can you make, right? And so right away, a child can begin to figure that out. They may not get to the full total number, but they can start to come up with examples right away.
0: It can look something like this.
3: I have an idea. Why don't we use the sevens first? Because then we can figure out how much groups of sevens.
4: That is a good idea.
0: This is a video Joe Bowler shared with me. She's a professor at Stanford University's Faculty of Education and a big figure in the American inquiry-based learning landscape.
5: Inquiry-based learning, I think for me, is having students use their own ideas and combine their own thinking with standard mathematical methods. It's about giving students opportunity to take methods and adapt them and apply them and use them to solve real problems. And in that process, they tend to be able to be a bit more creative and use their own thinking and their own ideas, which is usually much more interesting for them.
0: Her story also expresses how heated this battle of the methods can get. A new math curriculum was adopted in California in 2023, one that Joe Bowler and many other math education experts were advisors on. Critics called into question the validity of some of Bowler's research. Attacks which Bowler characterizes as part of an anti-DEI movement.
3: The answer is when all these match the criteria and they're like one remaining left.
0: In this video, kids are gathered around what math education people call manipulatives. In this case, small blocks, which kids are using to come up with their own way of solving a math problem. Their teacher talks about why she loves this style of teaching.
6: I mean, there were kids today that when they figured something out, they were so excited.
7: I think I found the answer. Oh my God, just by doing

0: the answer was.
1: Martha says a reliance on direct instruction with memorization and timed tests.
2: We actually end up doing is pushing a lot of students out of mathematical work at all.
3: And so we again have learning theory research and mathematics education research that shows us that if I just have a procedure, I may not know when to apply it, or I might know for long enough to write the test at the end of the month, but, you know, a couple of months or years later, if I don't have a conceptual underpinning for that procedure, I really won't know when to apply it.
1: Which is pretty much the opposite of what Anna thinks. She points to research to back her up. She says you can't understand the bigger concept if you don't have basic procedures down first.
4: So it's like, you know, when you first learn to skate, you're kind of wobbly on the skates. You don't want to go into a hockey game. I mean, you could, but then if there's kids in the hockey game who can skate really quickly, they're going to skate circles around you. It's going to be a humiliating experience, right?
1: Anna says we sell kids short if we don't believe they can find mastering a complex subject interesting. She's seen it work. And so has the grade 7 teacher at Gimli High School.
5: Looks like we're all thinking about it logically. 75 cents plus 20 cents.
6: By treating them equally, then I teach them the same way. My name is Abel Lugumire, and I've been teaching for 2 years.
1: Abel teaches grade 7 at Gimli High School, and he thinks...
6: What makes direct instruction very cool is I don't waste time on 1,000 things. Yes, we're going to learn at different paces, but we don't have to have 1,000 ways of doing one thing. And once I did that, then kids' engagement skyrocks.
1: I'm watching Abel teach using direct instruction. The students have these mini whiteboards. Abel calls out a question, and every student is expected to respond with their answer written on the board. Time's up, and they hold up their whiteboard in front of them.
6: Let me see.
1: Abel walks around, checking the answers, and if one kid doesn't have it right, he pauses to help him out. I mean, I know a reporter's watching, but these kids are dialed in. I chat with a few of Abel's grade 7 students, two girls who were checking their answers together during the lesson.
7: Yeah, we're pretty focused during math because lots of kids in that class, I'm pretty sure, like math.
8: I personally love math. I feel like I'm pretty good at math. I mean, there's some things I could definitely work on, but I'm pretty good at it.
7: Yeah, like tests don't usually stress me out in math because I'm pretty good at them. But I don't get stressed because during class he does most of the answers just with different numbers. So on the test we'll be prepared and know what we're gonna expect.
1: According to some inquiry education advocates, testing can create test anxiety and eventually push certain kids away from math. But Anna says,
4: there actually is no evidence, by the way, that time testing causes math anxiety.
1: It highlights a point in all of this that can be a bit confusing for us non-academic math and math education people. It's something you've heard a few times already.
4: Research shows.
3: Supported by research.
4: Good research.
3: Decades of research.
1: Research that both sides say prove their style of teaching is the right way to go. Now, Anna says there's a big difference in the kind of research she's talking about.
4: When people in education say research shows, you have to be very careful about it. It could mean anything. It could mean a blog piece. It could mean an opinion piece. I mean, these papers get published in education journals. You know, look at the Institute for Education Sciences. Look at the National Math Advisory Panel final report. They synthesized good research, you know, and by that I mean the kind of research that's actually generalizable.
1: Martha Koch disagrees wholeheartedly. She points to stacks of high-caliber peer-reviewed journals filling her shelves, many of which celebrate the outcomes of inquiry learning, outcomes that aren't always connected to high grades. According to her and many other education advocates, high grades aren't the only thing students should be getting from school.
2: I think there's no doubt that report card grades are enormously valuable for students. One thing that's really important to think about for report card grades is that it's much

0: more than adding up points on tests or quizzes. You know, broad agreement that all of the curriculum documents in Canada ask students to develop many, many things beyond what we might call basic skills. So it's not just content knowledge, it's engaging in problem solving in sustained ways and, you know, keeping going when it gets tough, being able to work collaboratively with other students in some of the problem solving and other things that are going on.
1: Martha says the creators of these larger international assessments like PISA and TIMSS,
2: they are actually very upfront about the limitations of these assessments. They aren't a particularly good measure of how well we're doing teaching the curriculum in our province. There's so much mathematical thinking, and this is well documented, that really cannot be effectively assessed on a one-time large-scale assessment like that. So one way we might interpret lower scores is that teachers are maybe focused on other aspects of mathematical thinking that aren't on the assessment. And maybe that's not so bad. I just think that those assessments provide one useful point of information, but should not be interpreted as a fulsome picture of how mathematics education is happening in any province or in the country overall.
1: But after many years of promoting discovery and inquiry learning, in some places, the pendulum might be swinging to direct instruction. This fall, Ontario is rolling out a, quote, back to basics kindergarten curriculum. And in Australia, some districts have integrated direct instruction into their curriculum expectations. Anna knows all about it. She just joined a team at La Trobe University in Australia as part of their Science of Mathematics Education Lab. It's the end of the year as I walk around Gimli's schools. Some students are out on field days and others are laughing as they exit the hallways into the sunny afternoon. Teachers tell me they love the vibe at these schools. They like teaching here. Scott Hill, superintendent of Gimli Schools, thinks part of why direct instruction is working in his district is because he's giving teachers training and resources to follow. And Scott and Jessica show me they're very happy with the results of the changes they've made.
3: Math scores.
4: Oh, yeah. So here's our pre-cal math.
3: In 2017, we were at 39.1%. And in 2024, we're at 81.5%.
4: That's like an average score on our grade 12 pre-calculus provincial math test.
5: Out of 100.
4: Yeah.
1: From 39% to 81%, scores basically double. Scott reminds me this style of teaching is just one of the many changes they've implemented. But still.
4: It's a massive change, yeah. You can just see and feel the difference because even on a quick visit, you're hearing the voices of basically all 20 kids in the room. It's about trying to make sure that every kid will have the tools to participate, you know, say things out loud when those things need to be said. So we think that the pathway to get there is more likely through, you know, our version of direct and explicit instruction than it is through other iterations of that we've tried pretty enthusiastically that are built around the idea of inquiry or discovery learning or emergent learning. I feel like, I don't know, really grateful in, you know, that what are probably my last 5 to 10 years in my career, I'm going to feel like I was part of something that was really making a significant, noticeable, measurable, and observable difference in the lives of kids.
1: For Anna, a good indicator of the need to address the challenges of teaching math right now are the number of teachers who are reaching out, many of them feeling lost as to how to actually do their job.
6: It's overwhelming. I need an assistant because I get so many emails and I can't respond to all of them. Like, think about the fact that you have all these teachers around the world. They're writing to a math professor with a podcast about math for help. You know, that shouldn't be happening.
1: This whole debate has been framed as a math war.
6: I don't like the phrase math wars. I think it's distracting. I think the phrase math wars characterizes this as some sort of silly argument that people are having, and it isn't silly. It's actually rather serious. I also don't agree with, let's just try to come up with a common ground and a compromise. It isn't about compromise. It isn't about balance. It's, you don't compromise between good instruction and

0: bad instruction. Why would anyone do that? You have to take good instruction, right? So we have to teach in a way that is going to give us the best math outcomes for students.
1: That way of thinking about it is both divisive, so it tends to pit, you know, people one against another, which is not helpful and not constructive. But it's also false in the sense that it's not supported by research. So we know that there's no one single strategy that's going to be effective for all learners. Learners are diverse, complex individuals. So is mathematics, right? There's no one single recipe for effective teaching. It is never going to be all explicit or direct instruction or all inquiry based, right?
0: Education belongs to kids, right? I don't know why I'm doing this. Don't get me crying on there. I'm very tough. It doesn't belong to adults, right? It's the children that are in there every day, and it's their future that we have to look out for.
2: The documentary is produced by Julia Poggle with the CBC's audio documentary unit. That's The Current for this Wednesday, the 9th of September. Cue's up next on CBC Radio 1. Tomorrow on this program, we take you on a road trip to PEI in New Brunswick. We'll be on the water oyster fishing. We will visit an iconic and expanding donut company. And we'll hang out on the beach on in the Northumberland Strait with the Acadian music star Lisa LeBlanc. That's tomorrow, special edition of The Current, on the road through the Maritimes. Earlier this morning, we met the creators of the hit Canadian comedy North of North. Season 2 is out now, and this is from the North of North soundtrack. It's the Inuk musician Riit and her cover of Dua Lipa's Levitating. I'm Matt Galloway. Thanks for listening. See you tomorrow.

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9: It was the golden age of music videos, and for Rick Campanelli, a popular DJ for Much Music, he had this sweet, clean-cut vibe. But his new memoir tells a different story, a crippling gambling addiction that brought him into the world of bookies and mobsters and even time in jail.
10: This is CBC News. It's sunny and 17 degrees in Calgary at 10 o'clock. Good morning. I'm Mark Strachik. More elementary school students will be given provincially mandated screening when it comes to reading and math. The province says students in grades 4 and 5 will now be screened, building on testing already in place for kindergarten to grade 3. The results will also now be shared with parents, and the data will be sent to the province. Tanya Ford is the chair of the Buffalo Trail Public School Division. She says the additional effort for teachers to complete this testing is worth it.
11: The screening assessments take up some class time, and we view this time as an investment because building strong reading and

0: math skills is the single most important foundation we can provide for our students.
1: The province adds early data shows that as many as 41% of students who fall short in reading and math during the screening and then receive support improve significantly in just a few months. Starting in 2027, the province also plans on publishing the results of this screening. At City Hall, members of council have chosen the Green Line downtown alignment they would like to see move forward. At an executive meeting of council Tuesday, option 3, which would see the train run at street level along 10th Avenue Southwest, a second street was endorsed, but it stops short of the downtown core. The city says this is also the only option where the estimated costs were within the proposed budget. Tom Mahler is the director of downtown strategy, says he believes this is the best solution for now.
2: That allows us to serve the Beltline in a very meaningful way, which is part of our greater downtown, and then not having the disruption in the office core where we are putting a considerable amount of investment. This helps address that short-term concern.
1: Councillors also voted to discontinue work on the elevated alignment, which was the province's preferred plan. City officials are now being asked to update the budget to move forward on planning and design. An Alberta business group is speaking out on the prospect of independence. The Business Council of Alberta is made up of more than 130 executives and presidents from top corporations across Alberta's major sectors. Adam Legg is the group's president.
3: The factors that will determine if separation were to be positive or negative, for example, trade agreements, market access, currency, and interest rates are mostly outside Alberta's control. The notion that a separate Alberta would be a master of its own destiny is a fiction.
1: Still, Legg says the status quo is not the solution for Alberta, adding that the province deserves fair treatment from Ottawa and that his group will continue to push for it. Global oil prices are climbing as fighting between the U.S. and Iran flares up, hovering this morning around $100 U.S. a barrel. The surge comes as Iran says it has attacked 2 American vessels and 8 oil tankers in the Persian Gulf. The CBC's Crystal Gamansing reports.
4: This morning, vessels in the Strait of Hormuz, including American warships, came under Iranian attack once again. Traffic in the shipping route for 20% of the world's oil is virtually at a standstill, while global oil prices are rising quickly. The Islamic Revolutionary Guard Corps also claims to have inflicted heavy damage after bombing a U.S. military base in eastern Jordan. Reuters news agency is quoting an unnamed U.S. official who said all American troops were accounted for. Jordanian forces say they intercepted 18 of 20 ballistic missiles fired by Iran. The attacks followed U.S. strikes Tuesday that destroyed 5 Iranian tankers, sinking one. Crystal Gamansing, CBC News, Jerusalem.
1: And a potentially historic El Nino is expected to prolong fall-like conditions and delay the arrival of wintry weather. The Weather Network's fall forecast calls for a warmer and drier fall in most regions of the country. The result could mean fewer classic fall storms, a milder start to winter, and fewer Atlantic hurricanes. But forecasters say the storms that do occur this fall could still pack a punch. That's your CBC Calgary News. For an update on traffic, here is Angela Knight.
5: In the southwest, crews are still working to clear that collision. Northbound 14th Street, just before 90th Avenue, there are still delays there. And then in the southeast, northbound 52nd Street at 23rd Avenue, watch for a collision in the right lane. If you see a traffic problem, please let me know. The number is 403-521-1010.
1: Now your forecast in Calgary, sunshine 25 today, Banff, a mix of sun and cloud and 21, and in Red Deer, a mix of sun and cloud and a high of 24.
6: Hey, I'm Tom Power. Welcome to Q. If you turn on the TV these days, if you watch sports for even like a couple of seconds, you've probably seen ads for sports betting or online gambling. I mean, you or someone you know probably has placed a bet, or you might even know someone who's gotten in over their heads. So, there's one Canadian TV icon who's been paying attention to these ads. Rick Campanelli, or Rick the Temp, who you might know as the clean-cut, you know, good dude on Much Music during the glory days. He came into our studio for his first sit-down interview about his new book and revealed that that whole time on Much Music, on ET Canada, he struggled with a very serious gambling addiction. So Rick will be here to tell you his incredible story and what goes through his mind when he sees those ads on TV. All that coming up on Q.

0: right, so let's take you back to 1997. Donovan Bailey and Michael Johnson are racing to see who is the fastest man in the world. Mordecai Richler just won the Giller Prize for Barney's version. Ralph Klein just won his 8th majority government in Alberta. I did some Wikipedia-ing. But when you turn on the radio, you start to learn that a new phenomenon of music is starting to take over the world. So you turn on Much Music and you see Rick Campanelli, this young VJ from Canada, who's been sent to New York to investigate.
1: Yes, we love them. They're great. They are so great.
2: What is it about the Backstreet Boys that you love?
1: They're cute, gorgeous, and they know how to sing.
2: Check this out. We got an interview with the band.
1: Yes. Oh,
2: for you and for you out there. We'll be back with it after this.
0: I mean, it's hard to beat "They're Cute and They Know How to Sing." Honestly, like, what else do you need, really? If you were anywhere near Canadian cable TV in the late 90s, if you had the faintest interest in music, Much Music was the channel that kept you in the loop. Not just about boy bands, but also rock and punk and kind of knew everything. Now, if you're not as familiar, Much Music was Canada's answer to MTV. And if you're listening to this in your 20s, Much Music played music videos pretty much all day long on the TV. It was like TikTok, but longer, and there was this thing called B44. Anyway, back in those days of Much Music, Rick Campanelli, or Rick the Temp, was in the middle of all of it. And if you don't know the lore, Rick the Temp was called Rick the Temp because he was originally hired as part of a contest Much Music held to give, you know, a young fan across the country a shot to work for Much Music. So Rick Campanelli has a new memoir. And in it, he tells the story of how he turned that temp job into an on-air job, eventually to a very successful TV career that continues to this day. He's one of the co-hosts of the highly rated national, you know, breakfast television. But yeah, you pick up Rick Campanelli's new book and you expect to hear about all that stuff. The Backstreet Boys, you know, behind the scenes at Much. But here's something you're probably not expecting. Something he reveals in the memoir that no one really knew about publicly. Rick had an extremely serious gambling addiction. And as you'll hear, it led to some pretty scary places. Bookies, organized crime, even being arrested on a flight to the U.S. Rick's book is called Tempted. It's out now. A couple of weeks ago, Rick Campanelli came into the studio. It was his first big sit-down interview about the book, the first time he's really told his story. I'm really grateful that Rick came in. I think you're going to find that even though there is some kind of dark subject matter here about addiction, the Rick the Temp that you might know from Much Music is still there. Positive, kind, sincere. All shines through. Here's our conversation.
3: Yes, we did it, Tom. We're here.
0: We just met for the first time last month.
3: Yes, that's right.
0: I remember we were outside.
3: Yeah. I was walking by doing something in this building.
0: Yeah, Price is Right.
3: For the Price is Right Canada Tonight and for BET in the morning.
0: Yeah.
3: And you were just strolling around getting some fresh air, apparently.
0: I was. Oh, no, I was going to meet my wife, who she was bringing the baby in to see everybody at the CBC. And I have to say, I played it cool.
3: Yeah. I played it cool, too. I'm a big fan.
0: Oh, buddy, come on.
3: Listen to
0: you understand,
3: daily.
0: I saw that when it came
3: you
0: out.
3: Did. Like,
0: yeah, 100%.
3: Oh, close to 30 years ago. Can I just say, well, first of all, the old M-shaped logo that Much had before MTV came down on us to get rid of it. And then that hair. Look, we're just going back. This old footage here. The hair, the oversized shirts and pants that I used to wear. It was a time. It was a time.
0: And what was going through your head watching that just then?
3: What an innocent, creative time it was. We got to do whatever we wanted to do. Even when we went to New York, we got to ask the questions that we wanted to ask the fans of the bands. And we got to do that in the environment as well, in Toronto. We said, this is what we want to do. And the producer said, along with us, yeah, let's do that. These days, I don't think you can get away with much of that.
0: No, I'm an AI.
3: Yeah, you're AI right now.
0: I am right now. Yeah, yeah. They subbed me out. So this is all programmed.
3: Man, they're doing a good job in 2026.
0: Yeah, they programmed the questions in, and I just take care of it.
3: The real Tom's back home.
0: Having a few drinks.
3: Oh, there you go.
0: Before we get going, I do need to say this. I was excited to read the book. I said this to you when I came in. I was excited to read the book. I was excited for a few nostalgic Much Music stories and about Entertainment Tonight Canada. There aren't a lot of people who have done the jobs that we have done. So I was excited about reading the behind the scenes.
3: Yeah.
0: And I was absolutely not expecting the story to also be about a very, very serious gambling addiction
3: yes.
0: that you hid for an extremely long time that led you to very, very dark

0: corners of Toronto and Canada and the U.S. and got you in a lot of trouble.
1: It really did.
0: We're going to talk a little bit about that story later, but can I just ask, like, how are you feeling right now, even knowing that we're going to talk about it? What, why did you want to write about any of this?
1: You know, I consider myself to be an open book, you know, ever since the first day I went on air, and I have been with 95% of the things I go through.
0: Yeah, because I must have watched or read 10 or 12 long form interviews with you before I came, like big hour, an hour and a half long ones.
1: You got a lot out of me, right? In those interviews.
0: But you don't mention it once.
1: I don't mention this. I was really ashamed and embarrassed that I was deep in that world. I still have an addiction to gambling, and I'm still, you know, working through battling it, and, you know, with the help of my wife, Angie, and my family, of course. But now I have a son who's 21, who's getting into that world that I was into when I was that age. And that's scary.
0: What
1: especially
0: world?
1: online gambling.
0: Oh, he's doing a little bit of sports gambling.
1: The online gambling. He's got it under control right now.
0: Uh-huh.
1: And I thought I had it under control, but you can always lose control in that world of gambling, especially when it's so easily accessible on our phones. And you take your phone with you wherever you go and you insert a credit card number or whatever way you want that organization to take your money.
0: I've done it. I've done it too, you know. So did you write this as a bit of a warning to him? Or
1: bit of a warning to him and all the young people out there that may not have as much control. It wasn't as accessible back in the day that I first started doing it. You know, we had bookies and we had numbers that we'd call up and we'd talk to the shady characters on the other end to put our bets through. So I just don't want Noah, my son, or my other two younger sons, or any of the young generation out there that can get easily addicted to something. I don't want them going down those roads that I did. It's scary.
0: So let's build to that moment. Let's build to when the gambling addiction starts coming your way. But let's talk a little bit about your career as well, and because they kind of go in tandem. So you start out, even when you're a little kid, you're kind of gambling with your friends.
1: I am.
0: 25 cents, 50 cents here and there.
1: We were sitting around a table like this. My older brothers would take their friends down to the basement, the dungeon, and they play all sorts of card games. I wasn't allowed to play at first. I can just watch from the stairs. They're playing guts, they're playing poker, they're playing all sorts of games that I was so interested in, watching from the stairs. And then one day, I got to play along as well. It was for pennies and nickels, but it still started, I think, the addiction.
0: Is it the kind of thing, like I've had folks who struggle with drug addiction or alcoholism that tell me that, like, from the very first sip, they knew. Matthew Perry told me that.
1: Yeah.
0: He knew immediately. He was like, oh, I love this too much. This is going to be a problem for me,
1: wow.
0: You know? Did you feel something, when you look back now, where you're like, oh, I may, even as a little boy, may have liked this a bit too much?
1: Well, there are very vivid stories that I can tell you that, yes, once I got my foot in the door of that world, I loved it. I wanted more of it for sure.
0: Yeah.
1: My next door neighbor, she's passed now. She was like a grandmother to us. Her name was Helen. Well, she had this slot machine that was right on her bar in her rec room. And we'd go down there with our pennies and nickels. And I would play that slot machine, the one-armed bandit as a kid. You know, you're allowed to as a kid. You're not going into a casino.
0: Yeah.
1: You're allowed to at your next door neighbor's house, who's like a grandmother to you. And receiving a roulette wheel for Christmas one year from our parents, the kids and like my older siblings, I played with this roulette wheel. We'd set up the table and it was like gambling for kids, but we weren't gambling like with money. We were gambling with like
0: toothpicks,
1: chips or marbles or stuff like that. But it's gambling and it made me want to go for the bigger jackpots as I was getting older. Oh, you can win $10 playing that game? You could win $100 playing that game?
0: But even like your career is a contest. I mean, like, because even early on, you talk in the book about how you just kept on entering contests all the time. You were winning radio contests. You were winning all these like TV contests, magazine contests, anything you can.
1: For trips. I was entering every contest that was out there. I loved that. The rush of, well, maybe I'll be the winner. Someone's got to win.
0: And then you were for the biggest prize of your life. So the first year for the Much Music Temp, Be a Temp, I think it was called.
1: Yeah.
0: You didn't win.
1: No, that was 1993.
0: And then the next year, can you talk about the thing you built?
1: Yes, I can.
0: Because you essentially had to submit a package.
1: You did.
0: You had to submit like a, here's why I want to work at Much Music.
1: Yeah, you had 25 words or less to describe why you thought you'd be the perfect temp that summer.

0: failed miserably in 93. I didn't put a lot of effort into it.
1: Yeah.
0: I thought, okay, this next year, if they have it again, I'm going to really make something, create something that stands out, that catches their eye. Yeah. So it was around the time of writing final exams. It was at my last year at university, studying phys ed, minoring in art. And I was always creative and imaginative, and I got into my parents' basement, which we called the dungeon, for a couple weeks. I put my studies on hold for a while because this was my priority, not yeah. studying for my final exams. Yeah. So I created this, it was a huge M-shaped box that held my banner, which probably scrolled out maybe 50 yards long. But on it, I stenciled and airbrushed the statement that would inevitably win this contest for me.
1: Do you remember what it was? It was a pun. It was a bunch of
0: Much
1: Music puns.
0: It was a bunch of Much Music shows that were added to my statement that were on Much at the time.
1: And you put it in this gigantic
0: M shape. I think my parents had just bought a fridge, and it came in a big box, and I used that box and I shaped it as an M. And then in the M was the scroll on packing paper, packaging paper. But I rolled up to make it look like a scroll. And then helium balloons would essentially pull out the scroll when they opened the M from the top.
1: This is how everybody gets hired in Canadian media, by the way. Well, this might sound strange to you listening at home, but this is how we all get our jobs.
0: It took me 2 weeks, Tom. We couldn't show, I guess we could have taken a picture. We couldn't show videos. We couldn't submit videos. We had 25 words. So I think they were impressed by the amount of work that I had put into this.
1: Can you tell, my favorite detail of the story, can you tell it, is when, so you won. Erica M comes on and announces that you win, and she says... And we can't get in touch with him.
0: Yeah.
1: The winner is Rick Campanelli. He is our new Much Music temp, but we can't get in touch with him. Why not?
0: They were trying to call me at my place, at my house.
1: Your parents' house.
0: Yeah, my parents' house. My dad was working the night shift. He's an insulator at that time. So he's at home sleeping. So whenever my dad took a nap in the afternoon, he would unplug the phone jack cable from the wall. I don't know if you remember.
1: I remember this. I remember that. Yeah,
0: so no one would bother him and wake him up, and the phone wouldn't ring. So, yeah, the promotions department at Much was trying to call me to tell me that I had won. Although I can see Erica. She has my M-shaped box, and she says I'm the winner of the temp contest. So it's confirmed in my head already. I think they just wanted to speak to me on air.
1: But they couldn't reach you because your dad unplugged the phone. It's such a great detail.
0: He had to go to work that night.
1: I love it. I also love bring back unplugging the phone. Bring back unplugging the phone. I'm Tom Power. You're listening to Q. You're in the middle of my conversation with Rick Campanelli. Or if you watched Much Music on the carpet of your grandmother's house in the 90s and early 2000s, you know him as Rick the Temp. So Rick's new memoir includes a pretty major revelation around his pretty serious gambling addiction. That's something we're going to talk about in just a moment. But I should also say it's this beautiful story about Rick as a kid growing up in Hamilton, obsessed with music videos, and how he won a contest to work at Much Music for one summer. That's where we pick things up.
0: It was like winning the Showcase Showdown that summer for me. So you win a car, you win a place to stay in Toronto,
1: right?
0: A geo tracker.
1: Yeah.
0: And the best part of it all, a summer temp job at Much Music for July and August.
1: And your parents came in with you to drop
0: they
1: you
0: came
1: off
0: in
1: and
0: with
1: they were
0: me
1: on air with you.
0: They were. Natalie Richard greeted me at the Much parking lot. I drove the car in. My older brother Paul was there too. And we all just couldn't believe that this was happening. I watched Much religiously as a kid. I watched it. I knew all the videos, all the VJs. I loved what was going on over there.
1: And did you want to be them? Did you want to be Steve Anthony?
0: You
1: did you want to be Erica M? Did you want
0: to
1: be...
0: I was going through school to be either a teacher or some sort of therapist, a physiotherapist, massage therapist. But I guess in the back of my head, I did want to do what they were doing because it looked like so much fun. I loved music. I thought at the time my thumb was on the pulse of what was going on in music. You know, all these years later, that's not the case anymore. but yeah, I loved what Steve did in between music videos. He entertained me. I loved what Erica did, Master T, all of them, Michael Williams. They were so entertaining.
1: But I understand because it doesn't seem possible. It doesn't even seem like a real job. Because that's what I was like with you guys. Like I was back in Newfoundland watching you and George.
0: George would have been there.
1: George Trombolopoulos.
0: Sukian.
1: Sukian, Bill Walischka.
0: Billy was there.
1: And I'm young.

0: enough that I also was Bradford Howe and Namgini Kimunuka.
1: Oh, and him and Brad,
0: And Amanda Walsh. Like, I was a bit older in that era, but I was watching. But you and Bill, George.
1: Just named off some great people in my life right there. We had a ball. We had a blast that much back in those days.
0: Yeah, Master Teen Sookie. But I remember going that, I was like, that's exactly what I would love to do. But you're right. It's not even something you can think about because it would never, ever happen.
1: Well, you're still focusing on the task at hand. Okay, I want to get my degree. Maybe I'll go into teacher's college.
0: Yeah.
1: But you have this dream, this goal. You do have it. It's there.
0: And how was it when you went in there, when you actually got in the...
1: What a magical world it was.
0: Oh, yeah?
1: Yeah, I was not familiar with TV at all in the mid-90s, but I step into this magical world of television and music videos, and it's rock and roll. It's the best. When you watched much back in the day, it was like Moses said, the living movie. What's happening is what's happening.
0: Moses Neimer, the founder of Much Music.
1: Of course, yeah.
0: Yeah, right in the back, you could see people working in the background.
1: You could see people working.
0: Some of the people I work with on Q were those people,
1: yes.
0: And it blows my mind. And I am starstruck by them, that they were in the background of a Much Music show.
1: Answering a phone or going over to the fax machine. Yes, I ran into a few on the way in today here.
0: So You did everything you could to stay there. The temp job runs out.
1: Yes.
0: Because I had always thought you got on air through that job. You didn't.
1: No. They sent me back home at the end of August. Steve Anthony is saying goodbye to me on air. He gave me a Glenn Campbell CD. He asked for the keys back for the Geo Tracker. He tried to pull a quick one on me. Yeah, that's Steve Anthony. But I got to keep the Geo Tracker, which was nice. So I went back home. But the day after, I just kept calling them up. Is there anything that I can help out with, volunteer-wise? Like, because I know there wasn't a lot of paying gigs. Everyone had their jobs. So I was ready to volunteer as much as I could for that station.
0: And you did. And then the book goes to the part where all of a sudden there's a VJ search and they're going to hire someone to be on it. And I'm like, oh, well, this is how Rick got that job. And then you lost that too.
1: I lost that one too. Yeah, Diego Fuentes won the VJ search of 1995. Steve Anthony was leaving. You can't replace Steve Anthony. Much Music did their best. Steve Anthony is, he's up there. He's on the Mount Rushmore of VJs for me, for sure. Steve Anthony is. But Diego came in and he won that contest, that VJ search. I was a part of it, but I kept inching closer, Tom, I think.
0: But you didn't give up, man. Like, a lot of people would have stopped. Okay. You stayed working there in the traffic department.
1: I did it all.
0: And just hoping one day. Yeah. And then one day, Denise Domlin.
1: Yeah.
0: Brings you in and says what?
1: Yeah, Denise is now the director of music programming at Much Music. And I had submitted a couple demo tapes. I thought, you know what? I have the chops now. I think I'm okay. I know my music. But am I comfortable and confident in front of the camera? Which I wasn't. But I guess Denise saw something in me. And she pulls me into her office and she asked if I would consider going on air as a VJ. I still get choked up by that moment. I'll never forget that moment. And looking into Denise's eyes like I'm looking into yours right now. It was the moment that I will never forget until the day I die. And that was the moment that changed. That was the biggest of the moments that changed everything for my trajectory in life and in my career.
0: Can I tell you who hired me?
1: Who hired you?
0: Denise Domlin.
1: No way.
0: Yeah.
1: Where?
0: Here.
1: Here at CBC.
0: She worked at CBC,
1: No way.
0: She ended up being briefly one of the heads of CBC. So if it wasn't for Denise Domlin, your radio today would be far more entertaining. If it wasn't for Denise Domlin, you wouldn't have to put up with either of us.
1: Either
0: of us right now.
1: The two of us wouldn't
0: be
1: here.
0: Two Catholic dudes who played the baritone tuba.
1: I love your stories. These are all true stories.
0: You played the baritone tuba?
1: I played the baritone tuba for 1 year in high school. It was high school music, and the only instrument that was left was the darn baritone tuba.
0: I was bad at trumpet, so they put me on the baritone tuba.
1: I want drums or bass.
0: My dad will
1: or guitar.
0: My dad will let me play drums because they were too loud.
1: Give Tom a horn. A horn's not loud?
0: I think I would just... He just knew I wouldn't practice, and he was right. I'm going to ask you a question that I don't love when people ask me because I never feel like I have the right answer, but I'm going to ask you anyway. You did some massive interviews while you were there. What's the interview you did while you were at Much that you still love to this day, you're the proudest of? What's the one that maybe keeps you up at night?
1: Oh, wow. Well, the one that I'm probably the most proudest of would be when the Chili Peppers came in as a band. They had come in before. Anthony had come in with Flea. Anthony had come in with John. So yeah, so when they came in to promote, by the way, I think it was 2002. Mm-hmm. I'm so proud of that live at Much. It was an hour.

0: all four of them were there, John and Chad and Flea and Anthony. And it was we were sitting in around there, and everyone's around, all the Chili Pepper fans are around us. They got to ask their questions as well. I got to ask my questions. We opened up the windows. We stepped outside. It was just a beautiful, beautiful afternoon with the Chili Peppers.
1: I watched it.
0: Yeah, did you?
1: I watched it. Yeah. I got like, I planned to be home and I watched
0: Did
1: it 100%.
0: You?
1: I absolutely watched
0: you
1: it.
0: You were just like me. I would plan to be at home for a certain, when I knew that there was going to be like the galactic premiere of a new music video, I made sure I was home watching it.
1: That was the Chili Peppers, that one. And I also remember the Smashing Pumpkins Intimate Interactive. I think Bill did that one, maybe.
0: I think Bill. Yeah. I think that was Bill.
1: And they shut down Queen Street and it was crazy. Do you have an interview that keeps you up at night?
0: Like the one I made terrible mistakes with?
1: Or just one year, like, I wish I could have done that one again.
0: Oh man. Yes. No, of course there is. I just can't think of one right now.
1: All right, that's fine. Well, no one will ever know I asked you.
0: No.
1: That's the magic of pre-taping an interview. No one will ever know that I asked you that question.
0: Well, okay, there was an indie artist.
1: You don't have to say their name.
0: Well, I'm going to say their name because the name has everything to do with the story.
1: Okay.
0: And she was up from New York. And remember how we used to have the indie video spotlight for indie bands? So what I'm getting at is she wasn't like a Britney Spears or a big name artist. So I messed up her name at the end when I was saying goodbye to her. The name of the artist is Alana Davis. I don't know if she's still making music to this day, but she was back in the day. But when I said goodbye to her, I called her Alana Miles. Oh. I said Alana was a bigger name in my
1: Black Velvet.
0: Black Velvet, you know. So I think she looked at me. She goes, and she knew who Alana Miles was, but she wanted the world to know who Alana Davis was. And so, yeah. So now that you asked that question,
1: I like the story you tell in the book about how you asked Alanis Morissette what her favorite ice cream was, and she said, "That's irrelevant."
0: That's irrelevant. Okay, so let's change my story then. Let's change my answer. Yes, if I could take that moment back. I was young. I was green. It was my first MMVA. So, Alanis, you just win this huge award. What kind of ice cream are you into right about now? It's like, what?
1: But she didn't even go along with it. That's irrelevant.
0: That's irrelevant.
1: That's so hard.
0: I was sweating.
1: By the way, I can't give you an example right now, but I've been there.
0: Yeah.
1: I have been there, and I know that sweaty feeling in your body.
0: Oh.
1: And you're just like, maybe I should just go back to the plant.
0: So John Meyer, who co-wrote the book with me, who's actually the writer of the book, John, I got to give John credit. Every time John and I met up, and we met up every day to write this book for over the last 2 years, he would start, I can't believe you asked Alanis what her favorite ice cream. He would never let me live that moment down. And thank you, Tom. Now you are the same as John. And that was going to be out there, so the world's going to know.
1: Well, they ought to know.
0: But they

Get it? You ought to know. Also, I do really want to know what Alanis Morissette's favorite ice cream flavor is. Maybe she doesn't eat ice cream because, you know, she has 10,000 spoons and all she needs is a knife. You just heard the first half of my conversation with Rick Campanelli about his early career as a VJ of Much Music. Coming up, he'll tell you about the way that sports betting started innocent and started taking over his life to the point where he was taken off a plane by law enforcement in the U.S. and what he thinks about all these sports gambling ads that are on TV right now. Coming up.

It's sunny and 19 degrees in Calgary at 10:30. Good morning. I'm Mark Strachik with your CBC News update. The Alberta government is expanding provincially mandated screening for reading and math. Students in grades 4 and 5 will now be screened, building on testing already in place for students in kindergarten to grade 3. The government says early data shows that as many as 41% of students who fall short in reading and math during the screening and then receive their support improves significantly in just a few months. Starting in 2027, the province also plans on publishing the results of this screening. The Transportation Safety Board of Canada continues to investigate a deadly plane crash west of the city. Two people died in the crash Saturday in the Kananaskis area near the Mount McDonald.

0: McDougal area. The plane went down about 30 minutes after taking off from the Springbank Airport. While the TSB is investigating, they have not sent investigators to the crash site since it's so remote. They said the plane will be retrieved and looked at off-site. That's your CBC News update. Now time for the latest forecast. Lots of sunshine. Calgary, sunny, a high of 25 today. For tomorrow, showers in the morning, ending near noon with a chance of an afternoon thunderstorm in 16. Banff today, sunny up to 21. Lethbridge, sunshine and 24 degrees. In Medicine Hat, a mix of sun and cloud and a high of 24.
1: I'm Tom Power. You're listening to Q. You're in the middle of my conversation with Rick Campanelli. If you're even remotely interested in music in the 90s and early 2000s in Canada, you might know him as Rick the Temp, one of the VJs at Much Music. Again, if you're not as familiar, this Canadian channel, which is dedicated to music videos, but was so much more for people of my generation. I mean, it was like a lifeline to art and culture and being cool. Anyway, never worked on me, but you know what I mean. Rick's new memoir tells the story of how he became Rick the Temp, about all the fun people, you know, he met backstage and all the amazing stuff he did at Much Music. But it also reveals something that no one really knew. Rick, that whole time, was developing a very serious gambling addiction that led to incredibly dangerous behavior. And in the next part of this conversation, you're going to hear just how bad it got and why he wants to tell his story now. The hint is it has to do with the gambling ads on TV and his young son. But to get there, I had to ask him, when did the sports betting start to get out of hand?
2: I think when I made the biggest bet of my life and I won. And this was, I wasn't even married to my first wife yet.
1: You were still at Much?
2: I was still at Much, yeah. And I had met someone that was in the world as well. And his buddy was a bookie. And
1: right, because you decided I want to go beyond pro line.
2: I did. Yeah. I did decide that. But yeah, then so I wanted to make a bigger bet. But I put a lot of money down on this one game. After gambling, not much.
1: How much was it?
2: Like a couple thousand.
1: Yeah.
2: And we'd won. I'd won. And that means you doubled your money. And I'm a big sports guy. I love watching sports. And now I'm making money just watching sports. That moment, that's when I got hooked. Like really hooked, seriously hooked with big bets.
1: All of a sudden you're going to meet bookies in Toronto, meeting them in parking lots, like meeting them in the back of their cars. How did you feel even when you were writing about this time in your life?
2: I'm not proud of it, that's for sure. I was ashamed of it, embarrassed of it when it was happening.
1: Really?
2: I can only imagine all these years later. I'm glad I got it out of my system.
1: Well, because I wouldn't have said you were ashamed of what was happening, though, come to think of it, no one at work knows.
2: Oh, gosh, no. So this was happening more now at ET.
1: So you left Much Music. Well, yeah, because it's worth saying, you leave Much Music. Your story at Much Music is sort of the story of Much Music, because Much Music went from being a music video focused channel to having a lot of games, to having more reality shows, MTV encroaching
2: culture
1: in.
2: Culture shows.
1: I like the way you wrote about that sort of.
2: Oh, thank you.
1: About the demise. When did you first start to realize Much Music?
2: Oh gosh, I saw it all happening and I was still there for a few years. I saw it all coming in. You know, our breaks used to be talking about the music videos, the bands, the music directors, everything about the videos, because we were all about that, all about those stories and that information. And now, all those years later, it's about, okay, read this, we're giving away this backpack, and we want people to watch this show so they can win this backpack from this company. It's all that now. It was starting to become a big money-generating machine, and I felt kind of not good about all that.
1: So when you get to ET, you were talking before about how things started to ramp up then.
2: Yeah.
1: What happened?
2: Because now I'm with a serious bookie and I have a serious problem and I'm seeing either the bookie or their assistant. The assistant collects the money and this was a big man. It was very intimidating when I met up with this guy in the parking lots of strip malls or wherever we were meeting up. And most of the time I was handing over my paychecks to the guy.
1: That story you told about you were

0: you saw a number in a magazine or a newspaper, and you got connected with someone who was using like a voice modulation software. Yes. So they disguised their voice.
1: Mr. Vic.
0: And he was alleging that he was
1: a sports gambling consultant.
0: Poisoning or like roofying or...
1: Yeah. Athletes.
0: College athletes.
1: This is the story that he was giving me as his client, because I'm paying him all this money to give me the picks. I'm sure he was using this story with his other clients that were... And this guy was down in South Florida. That's the number I was calling on a, you know, maybe every other day. And you couldn't, you didn't recognize the voice. The voice was like a Darth Vader type voice, because he's using something, like you said, to hide his voice and his name. It's not Mr. Vic, obviously. But he would tell me that, I'm going to guarantee these bets for you because we're taking these Gatorade bottles. It's just a crazy story. We're taking their Gatorade bottles and we're altering what's in them with something that's going to slow these athletes down. It was a crazy story when I heard it. And I'm in this world of gambling. It's like, I'm believing this guy. Anything is possible. I'm thinking to myself, this guy's very dirty at what he's doing. He's trying to make people a lot of money with sports gambling, and they're going to they're doing what they're doing to make it happen.
0: So my question about this, I mean, not to mention that you're later in the book fraternizing with killers, gangsters.
1: Didn't know they were killers at the time. He became a good friend of mine, slash bookie. And you don't have friends that are bookies, but this man became a friend. I almost, we almost, he was almost in my wedding party. He was that good of a friend, that close of a friend. But when my wife, Angie, looked into all of the people that were going to be in our wedding party, because she was trying to put together like a pamphlet to give to guests or something leading up to the wedding, when she looked up Antonio, who you're talking about, he's a wanted man. He's in Germany, and he's about to be extradited back to Canada for a murder that he was involved with, that he organized. And it's like, I'm sweating right now just thinking about this, because I was so close to this guy. He was one of my best friends for a while there in Toronto.
0: I'm Tom Power. You're listening to Q. That's Rick Campanelli, formerly a VJ on Much Music, later worked as a personality on Entertainment Tonight Canada, now one of the co-hosts of Breakfast Television nationwide in Canada. But as you've been hearing, during his Much Music and ET Canada days, he was getting in pretty deep with gambling. And there were some shady, very dangerous characters along the way, and they show up in his new book, Tempted. So for a guy who in the book talks about hiding behind his mom, you know, he was so shy. Was he ever scared in situations like this? I asked him. Were you ever afraid?
1: No, because when you're young, you're foolish / thinking that you're invincible. You really, that's the way you think. So I was never really afraid. I was a big boy. I knew if I lost $10,000 and they were looking for it, you know, in a couple of days, I was going to give it to them, because if you don't give it to them, then then there's a lot that could happen to you. That could get pretty scary, but I never let it get physically scary. If you know what I'm talking about.
0: Well, but it does eventually. Would you be comfortable
1: telling
0: the story about the flight in?
1: Yeah, I'm
0: Vegas.
1: Comfortable with talking about that.
0: I'd love for you to tell the story. I couldn't believe it.
1: Yeah. So I had borrowed some money from 4 Las Vegas casinos to put a down payment on a condo that I just bought. I didn't have a lot of money in the bank at the time, because obviously as a gambler, it's always like kind of living paycheck to paycheck. I'm going to be honest with you. It got really bad. So a friend and I came up with an idea to go down to Vegas to borrow money from casinos down there. They're called markers. And what the casino is hoping for is that, you know, they'll lend you this money and they're hoping that you play with their money and lose all their money at the casino. And
0: yeah, it's meant.

0: So that you spend it there.
1: Spent it there. My intention was to take it back home with me, not in the forms of chips, because that would be no good up here, but going to the cash out cages and exchanging the chips for the cash. But you can't just go to the cage right away. You got to play. You got to, because there's cameras everywhere in casinos. You got to show them that you're playing and losing their money. So my friend and I came up with this.

0: glasses yet. That was later when I went to Gamblers Anonymous. But I would change my shirt, change my look, and at the cage, I would be able to get the cash for these chips. So I ended up taking all this cash home, and I put the down payment on the condo. I was moving at the time. I was going through a divorce at the time as well, and I didn't forward my mailing address. So these casinos are trying to get their money back by sending me, you know, letters in the mail saying, you owe us money, you owe us money. I wasn't getting these. I knew I owed them money, and I would pay them off like I pay off, you pay off a credit card. Okay.
1: Mm-hmm. Installments.
0: Yeah. Here's $1,000 here, here's $1,000 there, but they don't want, they're not Visa or American Express. These casinos mean business. They want every penny back when it's time or before that. So I didn't do that. So I'm on a plane down to Las Vegas to do an event for ET Canada.
1: So this is just for work. You've gone home by this point.
0: I've gone home by this point.
1: You're going down just to work.
0: Yeah. Now I'm going down just to work. And Angie.
1: With the Hangover, right?
0: It was the Hangover DVD party. I think it was at Caesar's Palace. I forget what hotel they were holding at. I never got there. I never saw it. I never got to the event.
1: Because?
0: Because I was stopped coming off the plane by Homeland Security who took me right to jail, basically.
1: They arrested you.
0: Yeah. Handcuffs and all.
1: Is that rock bottom? Is that?
0: Yeah. Most people would think that would be rock bottom. And it was rock bottom for a while for me. I had stopped gambling altogether since that moment. I was scared. That's when I was scared. Because after spending time in a jail with all these characters, it's like, no, I don't want, this is not for me. This, what am I doing here? So you think about that. And so I stopped cold turkey all for a while. But there's something about being a gambler and what's in me specifically. I started up again. And I did it right in front of Angie, and she found out, and it was like, it broke my heart. That moment, it's like, okay, we got to get some help. I got some help.
1: You ended up going to Gamblers Anonymous.
0: I did go to Gamblers Anonymous.
1: Wearing an outfit and calling yourself Nick because you didn't want to be recognized there.
0: No, I didn't want anyone to know that it was me. But that's so embarrassing. But
1: what was it that finally got you clean, though?
0: Well, as I sit here today, I still have an addiction to gambling.
1: I was going to ask you about that.
0: I'm not out of control like I was. I'm so in control of when I decide to do it, if I decide to do it. Angie has everything to do with it.
1: Do you still gamble a little bit?
0: I do.
1: Okay.
0: But my wife, Angie, really helped me through those tough, those days when I was out of control. She didn't go anywhere. She helped me. She realized, well, we need to get you some help. And I realized that too after a while. So, and I did.
1: So, I mean, if you read any, I appreciate you telling me the story, Rick. I really do.
0: It's the first time I've ever talked to someone about the struggles I dealt with. And now, of course, in the book, everyone's going to know. But I think it's a good time.
1: Yeah, because you were pretty private about it for a long time.
0: Nobody knew about this except Angie and my parents and the other people that were involved. My friends didn't know.
1: I guess, how are you feeling with this book coming out? This is the first big sit-down interview you've
0: After
1: done.
0: After talking to you about it all, no, I feel good. I feel good. I'm ready to get this out there. And I owe it to the people that tuned in to watch me all these years. They didn't know this side of me. I was hiding it from them. I don't like hiding anything from anybody.
1: Yeah.
0: You know, so I feel good about this book coming out. I feel good about this story being told. And if I can help someone out there trying to navigate the challenges that they're having in this world of gambling, I wrote this book for the right reason. Sure, there's the stories about Mach and E.T. and all that other stuff.
1: It's really a fun book.
0: And thank you.
1: You learn about Beyonce and Destiny's, you know, and Much Music Video Awards. I'll say that the two things that are most apparent to me about the book is I would agree with you, certainly, that I think you and I may have come up in a generation where people on television and people who are in the media, other than like AC/DC or Aerosmith or something like that, like they were squeaky clean. They were perfect. And if anything was wrong with you, you couldn't admit it, whether that be mental health, whether that be depression, whether that be panic, whether that be any sort of addiction whatsoever. I think by telling your story about like, hey, here's the guy you knew, here's fun, happy.

0: Rick the Temp, here's what I was going through, allows us the opportunity to admit our own imperfections. Oh. And the second thing I'll tell you is that I personally, and this is just me, I don't think we're talking about gambling enough in the way that we talk about booze or the way we talk about drugs or the way we talk about cigarettes or the way we talk about
1: it's a big problem. It's a big, big problem right now.
0: And I think the reason we don't talk about it is because of how much money it makes.
1: Yeah.
0: And I think this is the first book I've read by someone of note who says, hey, this can actually ruin your life.
1: Yeah.
0: And I think what a gift that is to people that you wrote this book.
1: Oh, Tom, thank you very much. That means a lot to me. Thank you. You know, we're so blessed to be doing, we're so fortunate to be doing what we're doing, and I almost messed it all up.
0: And now you're waking up at 2 o'clock in the morning doing BT?
1: Not two. I probably wouldn't have signed on the dotted
0: line. You're great on that show too, man. Oh, and man. I love seeing you on that.
1: You know what? I'm a morning guy. At much, I was not the morning guy. I was quite opposite. But listen, I'm 56 now. I like going to bed early. Get me into bed at 8 o'clock. Jeez. I'm asleep by 8:15, up at 4:20, and I'm ready to go. Let's go.
0: I want to close things off and get you to pick a song. What I want you to do, we're gonna pick a song, and we're gonna go out on that song after the interview's over. I want you to think back to your days on Much Music. Get to go in, video flow, throw into songs. What's a song you would love to throw to you? You were like, oh, if this one comes up, if I could choose this song, things are good.
1: Under the Bridge.
0: Yeah, really?
1: Gotta be Under the Bridge. So much about that song. First, I love the Chili Peppers, and Anthony really pours his heart out. And he opens it up and tells the world about his struggles and his addictions in that song and what he dealt with and how he turned it all around.

That's Rick Campanelli's pick with the Red Hot Chili Peppers and Under the Bridge. Rick Campanelli's brand new memoir is called Tempted. It is excellent. And I'm like a Much Music fan, and I was like, okay, they'll be good to hear some stories. It is riveting. It's also out now. And these days you can catch Rick on breakfast television on City TV. I'm Tom Power. You're listening to Q. For more than a decade, the British band Jungle have been making music that gets you moving.

0: Well, it started with childhood friends Josh Lloyd Watson and Tom McFarlane having fun, you know, making sounds. Has grown into a band with a global audience, a Brit Award, and a new third member, Lydia Kitto. They also have a new record out, and they came in to talk to guest host Talia Schlanger about their story. The full interview is coming out on Q next week. But in this little excerpt, Talia wanted to know about the core philosophy of the band that goes all the way back to their beginnings. Take a listen.
1: The early days for you, Josh and Tom, was being anonymous, like not being front people. You wanted the music to be bigger than the people who were making it. Where did that idea of music come from for you? Maybe Tom.
2: We've always been drawn towards artists and maybe artists from like older generations who have kept the fourth wall. And there's always been like a sort of distinction between the artist and the person, and artists like Daft Punk, Justice, who create something that is so much bigger than themselves conceptually. Gorillaz is another great example of that. And we've always seen ourselves as directors, producers, creators, rather than like singers, artists in that sort of way. So it just made sense to us to allow Jungle to be bigger than everything around it. You know, it's sort of, Jungle is the artist, Jungle is the art. And I think us taking a decision to sort of sit underneath that and sit behind it was just something that we've always admired in other people.
1: When you say Daft Punk, I think helmets, like I think of disguises. Josh, was there ever a world where you guys would have worn disguises on stage?
3: I don't think it was about that really. We were inspired by things that allow mystery in music. I think we just live in an age where everybody's desperate for the attention, so they give you everything.
1: Right.
3: And I think in people giving you everything, you lose the sort of artistic intent in music. I think the listener loses the ability to kind of explore in their own minds. We end up sort of, you know, being told so much what the story is. You know, I think we grew up in an age before the internet, you know, and we grew up with, you know, with magazines and just getting snippets of bands. I think that you kind of made the story in your head. And I think now that it's like everybody's competing against the algorithm and attention, that I think artists, and I probably speak for a lot of artists, when they say there's a massive pressure from the industry to constantly keep up with numbers, and to do that you have to constantly just give yourself to the audience in a way.
1: So
3: I think, you know, what we tried to do was kind of let the music and the art do the speaking, and kind of remain a little bit like back from it.
1: For sure. Lydia, you're nodding your head. Do you feel similarly about that sort of expectation for artists to put themselves out there?
4: Definitely. And like us three, we're not really big on like celebrity culture, like we're not following the latest gossip or trends, and we're all very much like don't really love being the center of attention within the project, so we all kind of like to hide behind each other one by one and keep swapping around until like it rotates. The pressure of like having to always be seen and putting our faces everywhere is not something that any of us really enjoy. We just have to do it.
0: Josh Lloyd Watson, Tom McFarlane, and Lydia Kitto. Together, they are the band Jungle. You can catch Talia Schlanger's conversation with them next week on Q. However, if you were in Toronto, Ontario, or Laval, Quebec this weekend, you can catch them live in concert. Go to junglejunglejungle.com for more. If you're not as familiar, let's play one of their biggest tunes. 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

0: right, that is it for Q. Before we get going, I realized I didn't do this yet, so I just want to say thank you so much to all the guest hosts who filled in for me this past summer. Ali Hassan, Jill Deacon, Talia Schlanger, Angeline Tedawayo, and Garvia Bailey. And I should also mention that you're going to be hearing more guest hosting over the next couple of weeks as the Toronto International Film Festival is about to begin. It's our busiest time, so I'll be banking all kinds of interviews for you to hear over the next little while. But you can stay up to date on Q at TIFF by looking at our Instagram or at CBCQ, also on TikTok, and you can see with your own eyes what it's like with a guy when a guy from Newfoundland who does not iron his shirts has to stand next to some of the biggest movie stars in the world. And speaking of some of the biggest stars in the world, tomorrow on the show you're going to hear from Kathleen Robertson from Hamilton, Ontario. Went from Canada fame to international acclaim, when she got cast in 90210. She's now in the new season of the hit show Reacher. Kathleen's having a moment, and you're going to hear how Hamilton is the reason it's all happening. That's tomorrow on the show. We'll see you soon. Later on.
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3: I don't like saying it, but summer is over, and now is when we start talking about fall TV. But the nice thing is, we get to start talking about fall TV. There's lots of new TV shows that'll be gracing our screens. You'll hear about the shows that have the most buzz, and a few surprises.
4: This is CBC News. It's sunny and 19 degrees in Calgary at 11 o'clock. Good morning. I'm Mark Strachik. Counter tariffs against the United States are now in place, along with some new blowback last night from Washington. The retaliatory tariffs on $27.6 billion worth of U.S. goods are now in effect. Plus, yesterday, the president signed proclamation orders that would prohibit Canadian alcohol and several other products from being imported into the U.S. Deborah Yedlin is the president and CEO of the Calgary Chamber of Commerce.
5: Ability and have been developing their market share in the United States and growing their business by selling into the U.S. are, you know, they are going to be affected.
4: Yedlin says the Business Council of Alberta represents more than 130 executives and presidents. And with October 19th fast approaching, it is launching a new initiative. The CBC's Joel Dryden has more.
6: With less than 45 days remaining, time's ticking until the October referendum. And Adam Legg, president of the Business Council of Alberta in Canada. Legg says separation would introduce significant uncertainties to the province around trade, market access, and more.
7: Separation would begin a long and unpredictable negotiation over fundamental issues affecting our economy and our everyday lives.
6: Leaders of independence groups have said such projections assume worst-case outcomes and argue that independence would put Alberta in a much stronger position to negotiate with the rest of Canada, as well as the United States. Joel Dryden, CBC News, Calgary.

0: Gregory.
1: The Transportation Safety Board of Canada is continuing to investigate after two people died in a plane crash Saturday in Kananaskis country. The CBC's Greg Colgan reports.
2: The Transportation Safety Board of Canada said the airline left Springbank Airport with two people on board. It crashed about 30 minutes later in the Mount McDougall site. Fox says an investigation will look to find ways to improve safety.
3: At the end of the day, we want to find out why these things happen, that you can take steps to reduce the risk of them happening again.
2: The Transportation Safety Board says there's no timeline for an investigation being completed. Greg Colgan, CBC News, Kananaskis Country.
1: Three new names have been added to the memorial were read aloud. Since 1885, nine firefighters have died during active duty. Four never made it home from World War I, and 71, including the three added this year, have passed away due to illnesses related to fighting fires. Chief Steve Dongworth says crews are continuing to face new challenges, including highly toxic lift
4: in the center lane, and we are seeing delays for drivers eastbound on Glenmore Trail. If you spot a traffic problem, please let me know. The number is 40.
1: Today, a mix of sun and cloud with a slight chance of showers, a high of 24. And in Lethbridge, sunshine 24 today.
5: Getting shorter, nights are getting longer, and you know what that means.
6: Yeah,
5: I think we should start with North of North, if you guys don't mind. Season 2 just arrived, right? Season 2 of the comedy series just premiered on CBC and APTN. The show centers on Siaya, and Siaya is so funny, and she's played by Anna Lamb. She's trying to figure out her life. She's just separated from her husband, and she's like, okay, how do I... Everyone knows everyone. Riley, I'll start with you. You're a fan of Season 1.
7: I am.
5: Do you want to talk about what you enjoy about North of North?
7: Yeah, I mean, there's a lot to like about North of North.
5: Yes.
7: For me, one of the things that I especially love is that it's a show, yes, that everybody's invited. It's universally funny, but I think that its primary audience, yeah, non-Indigenous people are invited to join in, but things like when you see Tanya Tagaq show up or Lakota and stuff like that, those are details that a non-Indigenous audience might gloss over, but then for us, you look and you're like, oh my God, I love
5: it. There's an excitement.
7: Yeah, of course.
5: Okay, so you're...
7: Heartwarming Siaya, you root for her, you want her, you know, a lot of things, but still so rooted in her culture and her community.
5: Yes.
7: And so she's a very easy to root for character. Mm-hmm. And then at the same time, you've got all of these white folks up in Nunavut.
8: The cruise ship tourists.
7: The boss, the influencer, and it's these art.
5: To the boss, to the white folks that are up there, including the boss, in just a moment. Roxanne and then Jackson, there's something very familiar, I think, about the format of North or North, just as a sitcom, as you watch it. Is that the thing that makes it work, Roxanne?
9: I do think that it has like a real knowledge of sitcoms, like it's aware of the genre. Like, what can we do in a half hour comedy to build a really strong sense of place? Give us a wacky town with a bunch of wacky characters. So I think that it does that really, really well. And there's like a level of familiarity when we watch this show, then coupled with like how you...
5: And for you, as you watch the show, like what's the thing that you think makes North of North work?
10: I mean, I think that it very much is rooted in the style of sitcom. And that's normally not a style for me. I'm very much... always arguing with people about how I don't like episodic, I like serialized. I want to watch a show where if I watch like the third episode of the second season, I want to have no clue what's going on because you need to have watched the prior one. Not necessarily entirely what North of North is doing. It's very much in the best of ways, an easy watch, somebody that's easy to root for. It has comedy that's accessible, but at the same time, there is more going on there. As you noted exactly about the kind of cultural tensions that are discussed, about even the interfamilial tension.

0: style, I will argue that that gets me into it. That's what gets me into a sitcom style that I don't necessarily usually like. There's maybe going too deep. There's like sadness there. There's issues there. There's a depth there that I really, really appreciate. And I am finding myself drawn to it more and more as it goes on.
1: I think Deceptively Complex is exactly the thing that I like about this show. I think it's working on a bunch of different levels. And so I just want to play this clip from the first episode of season two. We've kind of established already in the style of Pawnee and in the style of Widow's Bay, right? We're talking about the residents of Ice Cove, which is a fictional community. And they are doing the thing where they're trying to attract more tourists to come visit. And CIA's boss, a white person, at the community center is hoping a young influencer who's not Inuk can help. This clip starts with one of the influencer's Instagram posts about Ice Cove.
2: Ice Cove, none of it, not a vegetable in sight. So today we are trying some muktuk. Mm. I'm also learning the language. Anak. That means hello.
3: This is who Helen picked to represent our community.
4: For real, can't get enough of her content.
3: It's one cliche after another.
5: Well, exactly. It's cringe gold.
4: Ugh. In fairness, her videos did kind of alert the cruise lines to Ice Cove in the first place.
3: Look, Alexis is sweet.
1: Riley, I do feel like that clip does a lot, actually. It's just that little moment, right? Because, like, you get the sort of the DNA of North of North. It's just like, it's funny, but there's also a lot of layers going on there. What's going on?
6: Totally. I mean, I think one of the most impressive things about North of North is the way that the butt of the joke is often, again, the white people in Ice Cove. Whether it's the boss, it's a perfect example where at the end of the episode, spoiler alert, if you don't want to hear this, but it's just that they say at the end, you know, like, that was hard to hear, but not necessarily wrong. And then the creator learns that, you know, she can still support the community, film it, show its beauty without having to be the face of it. Yeah. And so in that way, they're also being very, I think, instructive, being actually, you know, a meaningful part of this community. And I think that they thread that needle so gracefully in a way that I think it could make some people upset. But the humor, the way that they treat even those characters.
1: Cool, but we're not condemning you is the most generous thing you can say to a person, totally. As a matter of fact. Roxanne, have 30 seconds.
7: The character of Nevi, who is CIA's mother, who's played by Micah Harper. Yeah. She is a recovering alcoholic. She runs the general store. I want to know, what's her deal? What's she going to get up to?
1: Great. Jesse, what about you?
0: I mean, I like everything we've mentioned so far, and the show is so well done. Almost a little bit of an impossible ask. I would like them to dig a little bit deeper into that criticism, that specifically, like, kind of the influencer, where she really acknowledges her guilt and, like, I'm going to fix everything and I'm a good person, we're friends again. Yeah. I would like them to go a little bit deeper, be a little bit more explorative. And as was mentioned as well, the backstory around Nevi, the prickliness, there's like a lost daughter aspect. Yeah. I want to see if they can be a little bit more substantive, but while maintaining this lighthearted good comedy. And that's an impossible ask. So
1: as you were saying it, I was like, Jackson's saying, hey, can you get a little darker, but keep being funny though?
0: Can you be? You know, like, most diversive and difficult to write show of all time, please. Yeah, that's all I would like.
1: I really love the expectations you're setting for this show. That's a perfect place to live. Yeah. Riley, what about you?
6: No, here. I want to see, because I left the last season of North of North crying. Like, I was like, I felt so emotionally moved by the end. And I can see them building towards that emotional high, perhaps introducing a new character of Nevi's lost child.
0: Yes.
6: I want to see what that looks like. And I also want Siaya and Kook to get together. I'm sorry. I need Alexis to leave. I know we just redeemed you, but get out of Ice Cove so CIA can have your boyfriend.
1: Let's see if this is where we end up going. You can catch season two of North of North on CBC Gem and APTN. I'm El Amin Abdul Mahmoud, and this is Commotion. Roxana Haddadi's here, Riley Esner's here, and Jackson Weaver's here. I want to get into some of the other shows that we're all looking forward to this fall. Roxana, I'm going to start with you. You wanted to talk about the HBO comedy show Youth. Why is that show on your radar? Go off.
7: I am very excited for Youth for two words and those line.

0: really, really respond to. I think Bad Sisters was, I don't even know how to, but it also had just like a very strong core of family and an understanding of sibling relationships in particular in a way that I really appreciate. All of that is to say, her new show is Youth, and it is about a divorced woman whose son is going to college. And so she feels a little bit like dying for sex, but without like the inherent tragedy of that show.
1: Yeah.
0: And a little bit of like when you're sort of like free of the burden of taking care of someone.
1: Yeah.
0: How do you not take care of yourself? There is this great moment in the trailer in an early episode where she's trying to eat a burger on a bus and it drops on the floor of the bus and she is about to take it up and eat it and then notices another woman watching her. So finally, the shame appears. But yeah. Like that moment of trying to just like be really hedonistic and failing, I think be really, really fun. So I'm looking forward to that.
2: I do feel like for me, like, I don't know about you, Riley, but like for me, like Sharon Horgan is one of those people where you keep watching them make better and better. This is that arrival moment. This is our, not that she needs to arrive in any kind of meaningful way, but like this is going to sort of maybe introduce her to a whole new audience that maybe hasn't seen her brilliance before, you know?
3: Yeah, totally. I mean, Bad Sisters, again, is I watched it, love Sharon Horgan in that. And I think that I watch her in Bob's Burgers also. She voices a lot of characters in Bob's Burgers. Yes. You know, I got to the point where I could sit with her yet, where they see her, recognize her, and know that she picks interesting characters. She makes interesting shows. And like, I think that maybe you're right. This can be a nice world where she can ascend to have everyone feel this way.
2: The comparison that I make, Jackson, is that like every once in a while you get to someone and go like, oh, this person should be way more famous than they are. Yeah. And like, and I kind of go like, oh, I hope this is the thing that makes them as famous as they actually need to be. Speaking of, and this is the pivot point for us to talk about the thing that you
1: beautifully
2: picked,
1: done.
2: Because you are here to talk about an Anthony Mackie show.
1: Yes. I think it's 12 months before Heist is how long it takes to plan a heist, and there's the 12 hours, I believe, of the heist actually taking place.
2: Yeah.
1: And then you see the 12 days after the heist, where the show says that if a bank robber isn't caught in those 12 days, then they get off scot-free. So it's set up in a very gimmicky way.
2: Yeah.
1: Anthony Mackie is the character that he is like this disgraced detective that is trying to track down another character, Jamie Dornan. Yeah. It's like the villain of the character. So I'm really into heists. I think that they're so simplistic and silly, and they give you exactly what you're looking for in terms of, you know what's going to happen. You know there's going to be like the getting the team together scene. You know there's going to be the like intricate safe cracking scene. You know there's going to be the car chase, whatever. And there's no surprises.
2: Yeah.
1: And I love being given what I'm asking for. I mean, like, some people like rom-coms because they're predictable. I love a heist because it's predictable. You're not reinventing the wheel. But when it comes to Anthony Mackie, he came onto my radar, I think, actually first with Pain and Gain, one of the most unsung movies of all time. I think it is a genius masterwork. And everyone hates it but me. But he's like a side character, silly, doesn't really do.
2: You said Pain and Gain, Roxanne, and went, oh, wow.
1: I love that movie. It's a deconstruction of capitalism. Heist is kind of like a leading man. They try to like Glenn Powell him and like shave off the edges, make him Captain America, put him in everything Marvel. And I don't think anything has really hit, really is.
2: Yeah.
1: I don't know about the show yet. It might be bad. It might be terrible. But I think it gives at least the possibility for him to be funny, odd, weird, interesting in a way that can make him as famous as I think he deserves, because right now he is almost everything is just not hitting because they're trying to make him Glenn Powell, not what he's good at.
2: I just on the loving heist thing.
1: Yes.
2: I can watch 1,000 putting together a team sequences.
1: 100%.
2: I actually don't even need the heist to happen. Like, I just kind of go like, I'm putting together a team. Even in this conversation, go like, we're putting together a team. You guys want to come to this table?
3: Right.
2: That's
3: here.
2: It. Like, I'm gonna go like, let's do that again. Let's put together a different team. Those sequences are always kind of the best. 12/12/12 is on Apple TV Plus on November 13th. And also the show that you mentioned earlier, Roxana, the Youth, that premieres on HBO, which is also going to be on Crave in Canada on September 20th. Riley, the thing you're excited about is Dig.

0: which is an Amy Poehler joint. Amy Poehler, Mike Schur, speaking of Pawnee, let's talk about it. Why are you excited about Dig?
1: Oh my gosh. Okay, so I think the thing is, when I look at like my top 10 favorite shows of all time, a lot of them are comedies. So easy to do bad.
2: Yes.
1: Way easier to do bad than I think a drama even. You know?
2: 100%.
0: The premise of Dig is we're talking about like archaeologists working together at an archaeological site. Like they're just at a dig. That's what? That doesn't lend itself immediately to
1: Amy Poehler. That's a workplace. It's a workplace now. Workplace comedy.
0: We're going to work. Yes.
1: And I mean, and it's maybe not as relatable as Leslie Knope and Pawnee being in the, you know, the government. Yeah. But like, I think that might even make it, give it that extra little flavor where I don't feel like she's quite replicating Parks and Rec in that way.
0: Yeah.
1: She's still bringing in the comedy heavy hitters, you know, her creative collaborators. Hugh Laurie is also going to be in it as well.
0: Who, my man.
1: You know, what kind of character? He could be a super serious.
2: Gross. Yes,
0: I want that. That sounds great.
1: So I want it. And Amy Poehler is, again, one of those people that she's earned the benefit of the doubt from me, where anything that she does, I will watch it and go in with a high expectation and have usually not been let down. So I'll be there for Dig.
0: She loves to laugh. She's ready to laugh. Okay, so we should say Dig premieres on Peacock on November 23rd. We are still waiting for the information on when that's going to be available in Canada. I think it will. It's just a matter of sort of waiting for the details of that movie. But you were getting, Carrie the series. Jackson, what are your expectations for this series?
2: I mean, I'm really excited by how this is going to get built out. It's a very spare movie, and as I have learned, a very spare novel. So to make it into a miniseries, you're going to need to build it out a lot. I'm excited for that. I think that it's one of the craziest and most surreal revenge stories where your heroes and your villains are inverted, and you root for this person that maybe you don't necessarily think you should root for.
0: Yeah.
2: It's getting adapted for the modern day. I think it'd be tricky to make, you know, like a bullying story in the 80s, even 90s, work for the social media age without it feeling like a very special episode sort of thing. I'm really hopeful for it. I have a problem with Mike Flanagan. I think that he's kind of like a bad Ryan Murphy in the sense that he will take a controversial cultural subject and they'll try to nest it through the narrative. Yeah. And I think Ryan Murphy kind of can exploit my issues. Like Monster, Jeffrey Dahmer is like about like black people being the less dead. And I think that, you know, American Crime Story can be about, you know, misogyny, or it can be about depiction of those issues.
0: Yeah.
2: Mike Flanagan has a much more surface idea of all these issues and they just feel thrown on top. And at the same time, I don't believe he believes that children have interior. So they all talk like they're from Leave It to Beaver. And I hate it. I hate it so much. And this is all about a high school. So we'll see if he can do a good job of it. I'm ready to be proven wrong. Yeah. But
0: what is going on with these
2: people? There's a scene in like one of his shows where like...
0: We'd like to paint a picture of the folks listening on the radio, which is just Jackson going off and Riley going, I don't think I've ever felt that passionate about anything in my life.
1: That's like Mike Flanagan somewhere, he can feel this, I'm sure. Like from wherever he is.
0: Feeling like,
2: and this is my personal issue. He's obviously very talented and all this stuff is good for people.
0: Like universalization. Roxana, what about you? Like what are your expectations for Carrie?
3: I need to work through what just happened.
0: We all do.
3: 100% honest.
0: Yes.
3: Like literally the words bad Ryan Murphy. I was like, no, that's just Ryan Murphy. Like, what are you?
0: Ryan Murphy. Like, Ryan Murphy. I was talking about Ryan Murphy. Look, Ryan Murphy. Yeah. Sometimes you can kind of hit. Sometimes you can kind of not. This is a chaotic show, but yes.
3: All I will say is that like, I think I've seen the shards. Like Ryan Murphy is not good at understanding teenage interior lives. Like, I don't think we need to read because I think that there is potential. If you are bringing this story into the 2020s, I think there is something interesting that can be said. So I think that there could be something like really fascinating here. But yeah, it's a lot for an 8-hour series to take a very small, essentially, story. So we'll see how that goes.

0: So Carrie comes out on Prime Video on October 7th, and there's one more that we got to talk about, which is on Christmas Day, HBO and J.K. Rowling over the comments that she's made about trans people. Riley, I'll go to you on this, man. What are your feelings about a new Harry Potter adaptation?
1: Boo. Okay. I'm like, this is my initial thing. I'm like, we don't need it. I think this is like, somebody put it to me that we're like, I think a lot of people, the only reason like this is happening, of course, is because it has been proven that people are so, my age and I think older, are so nostalgic about this era that they can still milk all of this money out of it and make a million.
2: Millennials are.
1: Oh my God. Yes, you loved it in your kid brain. And then you, as an adult, should see the critiques of even those original books and know that it wasn't great fantasy, even then, you know, like that there's better fantasy out there, that the racism, the you know, misogyny, the whatever. Yeah. And I'm like, you look like you're about to cry, Elamine. Yeah. I love this though. And the thing is, and so you see this now, and I'm like, okay, now I can invest in, and I think we should as a society be investing in better fantasy, J.K. Rowling aside. Yeah. And then you add J.K. Rowling into the picture, and there's no amount of nostalgic good feel I could get from it that would make it the right choice for me to then, you know, look past what she said and the harm that she's done.
0: The point of reading for a lot of young people is a nice thing, right? I mean, like, that is the thing that precipitates why you maybe need this adaptation, but I'm not answering for all millennials. I will not be doing that. Instead, the thing I will say, Jackson, is that maybe the push to do this is like, you hear Harry Potter people, and I'm not one of them, I should say, kind of say, you know what, her mind, make a new TV show, perhaps it should be HBO and they should fix this, or should we just let it go?
2: I mean, nothing needs to exist. I think,
1: what a statement.
0: Best day of my life.
2: There's no, we need the show. Like, we'll all, wake up tomorrow and the world won't explode if we don't have a new Harry Potter. There are things that you can explore. I mean, the dark fighting something. A bunch of people are like, why is there another kid? Who's this invented character? And people who've read the book is like, that's Neville. He actually mattered
0: the whole time
2: to the story. Yeah. So, if you think that's important to get that story told, then, yes, there's more to mine from these gargantuan, 4th, 5th, 6th, 7th books that were compressed into single one-time two movies.
0: Yeah.
2: I don't know if we need to do it so soon after the first, because when you do an adaptation or a follow, you are also imbuing it with okay, what have we learned about this? What has changed about this? I don't know if enough time has passed. Caught against J.K. Rowling, regardless of whether it's well-spirited or anything else, it might be one of the most unsuccessful boycotts of all time, and I'm not sure how many people really are feeling that necessity to leave it behind. I'm not sure.
0: Well, Riley will be real mad when this show premieres on December 25th. I will talk to you then, Riley, on that particular on that very specific day. We gotta leave it there. I really appreciate your time. You guys, it's been wonderful. Thanks again.
2: Thank you.
1: Thank you.
0: Of course, Roxana Haddadi is a TV critic of Vulture, Riley Esno, Anishinaabe scholar from the Babatunde First Nation, Jackson Weaver.
3: Good morning, I'm Mark Strashik with your CBC News update at 11:30. Members of City Council have chosen the Green Line downtown alignment that they would like to see move forward. At an executive meeting of Council on Tuesday, Option 3 was selected, which will see a surface-level route along 10th Avenue and 2nd Street Southwest, but it will stop short of getting into the downtown core. The city says this is also the only option where the estimated costs were within the proposed budget. Councillors also voted to discontinue work on the elevated alignment, which was the province's preferred plan. Another update is expected in early November. Calgary Airports, along with its partners, are breaking ground on the next phase of the AeroNext project. It will kickstart the beginning of construction on the Alberta Training Centre of Excellence. The facility will house 8 full flight simulators, along with cabin trainers and digital training tools. WestJet and Mount Royal University have inked 15-year training deals with the centre. And it is the first of its kind in Canada. That's the latest from the CBC Calgary newsroom. Now for the latest forecast. In the city today, sunshine, a high of 25, partly cloudy, the low 10.

0: Lethbridge, sunshine and 24 degrees today. In Medicine Hat, a mix of sun and cloud and a high of 24. 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
1: I am an act on a date with David Lee Roth. Yeah, from Van Halen. 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

0: time Jim Carrey went to the movies as a kid, he noticed something strange would happen to him. He'd leave the theater a different person. When he got home, he'd make his way to the bathroom vanity and stand in front of the mirror, staring. He was looking for Clint Eastwood in A Fistful of Dollars, or the Phantom from Phantom of the Paradise, manipulating his face, trying to make the character he'd involuntarily hear in front of him. He'd furrow his brow, squint his eyes, tilt his head, and downturn the corners of his mouth in such a way he not only looked like Clint Eastwood, he became him.
1: It's just my funny way of laughing.
0: Jim Carrey says from the time he hit Earth on January 17th, 1900, his mother was a visual artist from Toronto. His father was a French-Canadian saxophonist slash clarinetist, moonlight. Many of Carrey's sweetest childhood memories involve three things: the couch, the TV, and his dad. Saturday nights were dedicated to the Carol Burnett Show. Sunday nights, they'd watch Rodney Dangerfield get no respect on the Ed Sullivan Show. And his father would practically howl at the stand-up's one-liners. Carrey had no idea what any of the jokes meant, but he'd laugh along because, well, his dad was laughing. Carrey's father got a real kick out of his son's weirdness for a laugh, including throwing himself down the stairs or mime choking on a piece of meat. His father couldn't get enough. Soon, Carrey brought his impressions to school, where he quickly became known as the class cut-up. It was incredible. By sheer force of comedy, suddenly he was noticed special. And by grade four, he'd amassed a repertoire of 120 different impressions. When Carrey was 14, his father was laid off from his company. The family moved to a small house in Scarborough next to a factory. What crushed Carrey was that his father's dream of playing sax or clarinet professionally didn't pan out, so he'd have to pay the bills. The whole family was forced to get jobs at the factory, including the kids. Well, Carrey would pull an 8-hour shift at the factory, sweeping hallways, cleaning toilets. He started missing classes. The formerly straight-A student began flunking his courses. And by grade 10, Jim Carrey dropped out of high school. Carrey started working full-time at the factory, and he said it was a truly horrendous time in his life. He watched his father shrink.

and Carrie and his brother started drinking. They and their children were becoming. So one day, Carrie's father walked into the factory and quit on behalf of the whole family. They had nowhere to go. No inventory of six filed in the kitchen. No walls, no money. They were so much happier than they'd been in months. And Carrie saw his father laugh again. His father said to him, "You know, there's ears perked up." So he wrote a 15-minute set, a Frankenstein of his favorite impressions from the Carol Burnett show. His mother dressed him up in a bright yellow polyester suit, and Carrie made his way to Yuck Yuck's comedy club in Toronto. The 15-year-old took a deep breath and stepped on stage. But when he started his set, let's just say it didn't go as well as it had gone in the bathroom mirror. There was a particular tradition at Yuck Yuck's at that time that when someone stumbled, they'd play the theme to Jesus Christ Superstar. And one line in particular, "Crucify him, crucify him." The 15-year-old bombed. Carrie would return sheepishly to the comedy club, but not to perform, to observe. He went to shows and watched other comics. He watched the crowd, studying the art of the set. He prepared fresh material, and by age 17, he was ready to try again. Carrie went back to Yuck Yuck's and performed his new set. And this time, he killed it. The crowd was roaring, but it wasn't just his jokes. Carrie was a visual performer. He had impossibly disjointed limbs and a face Rolling Stone later described as frighteningly mobile. That day, Carrie became a regular player. Soon after that, he became a featured performer. Over the following year, Carrie would become known as the funniest guy in Toronto. He started earning a modest living as a comedian, helping to support his family. Then he landed a manager. And that manager essentially said to him, "You can be the funniest guy in Toronto, or you can try your hand at the big leagues." So the 17-year-old saved up his money and booked a one-way ticket to Los Angeles. Then his manager called. The funniest guy in Toronto just landed himself a spot on The Tonight Show. It's said Johnny Carson had the power to anoint comedic dukes and earls at will. A 10-minute set on Carson's stage could launch a lifelong career. So, ahead of Carrie's American comedy debut, his manager thought it best to set up performances to present the fledgling talent to industry folk. A venue was chosen, famous LA comedy club The Improv, and a date was set, 2 days before The Tonight Show. There was buzz around Carrie's performance. Through word of mouth, the funniest guy in Toronto had become the funniest guy in Canada, and everyone wanted in on his debut. But as Carrie took the stage, he said his set just fell a little flat. Carrie had never performed for industry folk. It was a different crowd. They weren't looking to ease their concerns with a night of jokes at the comedy club. Their concern was the jokes at the comedy club. The next morning, Carrie

0: person were friends again.
1: Yeah.
0: I would like them to go a little bit deeper, be a little bit more explorative. And as was mentioned as well, the backstory around Nevi, the prickliness, there's like a lost daughter aspect. Yeah. I want to see if they can be a little bit more substantive, but while maintaining this lighthearted, good comedy. And that's an impossible ask. So
1: I was going to say, as you were saying it, I was like, Jackson's saying, hey, can you get a little darker, but keep being funny though?
0: Can you be the most diversive and difficult to write show of all?
2: Maybe the funniest manager for Canadian comedian Howie Mandel, who told Carrie he had the talent to perform in L.A. So Carrie was swayed to try his hand at Los Angeles again. Performances for Carrie were lined up at legendary L.A. venues, the Comedy Store and the Improv, the very venue he'd bombed the first time around. But this time, he killed them both. Soon he became a featured performer at the Comedy Store. He was getting standing ovations after his sets. He got to meet Robin Williams. Then he met his idol, Rodney Dangerfield, the very comedian who'd first awakened Carrie's funny bone back in Newmarket, Ontario. Dangerfield, like Carrie's father, got a kick out of his weirdness, and he invited Carrie to open for him. Soon, Carrie was opening for Rodney Dangerfield and Buddy Hackett. And at age 18, he decided to take all that experience and all that momentum and audition for the mother of all comedy gigs, Saturday Night Live. Carrie chose two of his impressions to perform for his ninth Elvis. Judd Apatow, who was on the same LA comedy circuit, said the latter was a bit polarizing. Sometimes it drove the crowd wild, other times it frightened them. Jim Carrey was rejected from Saturday Night Live. Carrey spent much of the early 80s doing impressions and low budget. He was booked on The Tonight Show with Johnny Carson, a second chance at the biggest chance he'd ever been given. On November 24th, 1983, Carrey appeared on Carson's fabled stage. He performed a less frightening iteration of Armageddon Elvis, then a rap. But they couldn't stop watching, and in no time, they couldn't stop laughing either. He rounded out 9 full minutes with a round of applause. 21-year-old Carrie took a bow. He became known for his impressions. But when Carrie gazed forward 10 years down the line, he didn't like where his life was headed. Carrie continued supporting his family until he couldn't anymore. His parents moved back to Canada. Meanwhile, Carrie went bankrupt.
3: New York, I love you, but you're bringing me down.
2: Decided to take another shot at auditioning for Saturday Night Live. After their auditions, the hopeful comedians were seated in a waiting room. And Phil Hartman turned to Jim Carrey and said, well, you'll get it. Or at least a featured player.

In 1987, Carey married his girlfriend, actress Melissa Womer. He was rejected for parts doing 3 comedy shows a night up the Sunset Strip. He'd look down at all the lights and dream up his life. He wanted to be a great artist. He wanted his work to last. And acting services rendered, dated 5 years away, Thanksgiving 1995. The amount? $10 million. He tucked the check into his wallet. But as each year passed, he watched it deteriorate, working on a new sketch comedy show for fledgling network Fox. They were on the hunt for standout talent, auditioning hundreds of comedians for a part. The weigh-ins said Carey was so wildly alternative. His crazy characters were almost similar. Premiered in April of 1990. 22 million people tuned in to the In Living Color premiere. The New York Times called it one of the freshest series of the year. And after its first season, the show won an Emmy for notoriety, written about in the Times, Variety. Meanwhile, across town, the good folks over at Morgan Creek Productions were looking to produce a film with, quote, wide comedic appeal.

0: dolphin's mascot, a bottlenose dolphin named Snowflake. They needed a lead actor who could do weird. They reportedly tested Judd Nelson, Alan Rickman. It was going to ruin him completely. He said his character had to be unstoppably ridiculous. The 007 of Pets raked in worldwide critical acclaim, a Golden Globe nomination for Carrie, and an astounding $700 million at the box office. People couldn't stop watching, and they couldn't stop laughing either. Just like that, that year, Jim Carrey, the comedian who once lived in a VW camper van, who was called weird, frightening, who was passed over for parts, crucified on stage, rejected by Saturday Night Live on more than one occasion.
1: Back in 1978, I was lucky enough to be in the audience at Yuck Yucks. That night, a young kid was the featured performer. He looked like he was about 17, but his act was amazing. Not only did he do impeccable impersonations, his face could contort to become the face of the impression he was doing. That kid was Jim Carrey. You knew instantly he was destined for big things. But hearing his story, it's unnerving to realize how difficult that journey was for He got booed, but he was willing to get booed in order to stay true to himself. The second thing that strikes me is a theme we see so often in our series: the importance of having champions. Carrie's father championed his son's weirdness. Rodney Dangerfield let Carrie be. He pictured himself walking onto the Tonight Show stage. All of which came true. Jim Carrey once said, "It's better to risk starving to death than surrender." What he meant was this: if you surrender your dreams, you surrender your future, your champions. Stay weird and never, ever give up.

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9: I'm Andrew Brown, and today we want to hear about the abandoned oil and gas wells in your community. A group of landowners have filed legal action because they say energy companies aren't paying enough to clean up orphan wells in the province. We'll hear about that, and we want to hear from you after the news.
10: This is CBC News. It is mostly cloudy and 21 degrees at the CBC in Northwest Calgary at 12 o'clock. Good afternoon, I'm Kenny Mason. The province is looking to better address learning gaps when it comes to reading and math for some of Alberta's younger students. Today, new screening was announced for those in grades 4 and 5. CBC's Michael King reports.
11: This new round of in-class testing looks to identify students who may need some extra help when it comes to both literacy and numeracy. Minister of Education and Child Care, Demetrios Nikolaides, says it builds on screening already in place for students

0: in kindergarten to grade 3. The results will also now be shared with parents, and the data will be collected by the province. Students who don't meet certain thresholds will have mandatory support, a process the minister says is already working.
1: Early year-over-year reporting from school authorities shows that between 30 and 41% of students who are identified as needing additional support were no longer identified as needing extra help when screened again later in the year.
0: Alberta Teachers Association President Jason Schilling says there is a concern these tests won't highlight anything teachers don't already know.
2: They work with these students on a one-to-one basis, and so a broad-based mandatory test like this isn't necessarily going to tell them anything that they don't already know.
0: The province has set aside $20 million to help with both screening and supports when needed. The new tests will be rolled out this year, and the province is set to publish the results starting in 2027. Michael King, CBC News, Calgary.
3: Counter tariffs against the United States are now in place, along with some new blowback for last night from Washington. The retaliatory tariffs put $27.6 billion worth of U.S. goods now in effect. Plus, yesterday, the president signed a proclamation ordering that would prohibit Canadian alcohol and several other products from being imported into the U.S. Deborah Yedlin is president and CEO of the Calgary Chamber of Commerce. She says there's a lot of concern in Calgary's business community about how to navigate these tariffs and how long it will last.
4: Small and medium-sized enterprises that do have the ability and have been developing their market share in the United States and growing their business by selling into the U.S. are going to be affected.
3: Yedlin says she remains pleased that Canada has not retaliated to the tariffs with Alberta's energy exports to the U.S. Energy giant Suncor plans to release treated oil sands tailings water into the Athabasca River and held an engagement session in the northern Alberta hamlet of Fort Chipewyan last night. But the two-day event only lasted a few hours before a protest started and Suncor packed up and left. Resident Robert Grandjam says he has concerns about how Suncor's plans will impact the community.
5: They want to pour tailings water into our drinking water. Like that's really a big step to do to another human being. You know, it doesn't make sense.
3: In a written statement, Suncor says safely releasing water is an important part of the reclamation process and it's necessary to fully reclaim the land. Suncor says it has confidence in its ability to treat industrial water from oil sands. An Ontario man has been convicted of knowingly participating in a terrorist organization. Canada declared Adam Waffen a terrorist entity in 2021. The neo-Nazi paramilitary network has been linked to hate crimes and propaganda. CBC's Jasmine Saputis reports.
6: Justice Maureen Forrestal ruled Christopher Nipak knew Adam Waffen was a terrorist group when he helped to film propaganda to promote terrorist activity against minorities. A video he helped make shows men wearing skull masks and Adam Waffen division patches marching through a forest, firing guns, clearing a building, and burning flags. Forrestal said Nipak also posted Adam Waffen ideology in online posts under pseudonyms. The Crown is seeking to revoke Nipak's bail. He has been out on conditions since his arrest 3 years ago. The judge found Nipak was closely associated with Adam Waffen leader Matthew Elthorpe, who pleaded guilty to terror charges in March. The court heard he continued to associate with Elthorpe and other former Adam Waffen members up until 2023. Jasmine Sepulveda, CBC News, Toronto.
3: A CBC investigation has revealed how victims in Canada's largest voyeurism case felt hunted and scared. Yin Yung Derek Chan is now facing 4.5-year sentence. CBC's Emily Fagan reports.
7: Greater Victoria residents were shocked to learn Yin Yung Derek Chan had preyed on at least 652 women and girls when the voyeur was sentenced in May. Now, CBC News has uncovered the devastating impact of these crimes on victims through court records and interviews. Only a fraction of the victims have been identified. The women said Chan's crimes have affected relationships, eroded their trust in others, and left them feeling powerless. One woman who spoke with the CBC has her identity protected by a publication ban. This is not her real voice.
8: Him being so close to me was like the most icky feeling. How did I let someone get so close to me without noticing?
7: Ashley Dryberg is an advocate working with victims through the Victoria Sexual Assault Center.
9: I wish that Saanich police had been more timely in communicating the widespread nature, the degree of the crime in this situation.
7: Saanich police did not answer questions, but said they took a trauma-informed approach to minimize harm for victims. Emily Fagan, CBC News, Victoria.
3: Angela Knight has a look at traffic.
10: In the southwest, there's still an incident eastbound on Glenmore Trail approaching 14th Street in the southwest. It's blocking that left lane and traffic is backed up to 37th Street. Then in the northwest, watch for an incident on 37th.

0: 37th Street at Simons Valley Parkway. If you see a traffic problem, please let me know. The number is 403-521-1010.
1: And in the forecast for Calgary, mainly sunny today with a high of 25 degrees, partly cloudy overnight, a low of 10, a mix of sun and cloud tomorrow with showers beginning, and then a risk of a thunderstorm in the afternoon, a high of 16.
2: Tell us about the orphan wells in your community. I'm Andrew Brown, and this is Albert at Noon. There are thousands of oil and gas wells that have been abandoned in the province, and for years there has been pressure on the industry to do something about it. We're having this conversation now because this week, a group of landowners and landowners' rights groups filed legal action against the Alberta Energy Regulator. They argue the regulator is going easy on oil and gas companies. This year it's $154 million. That money is then given to the Orphan Wells Association, which handles the cleanups. We're going to get into exactly how that works with one of our guests in just a few minutes. Before that, we're going to hear from an Albertan who has a well on his property near Two Hills. And we also want to hear from you this hour. What's the situation in your community? Do you have an orphan well on your property or nearby? What are you doing about it? And how is that going? Our number, 1-866-468-4422. That's 1-866-468-4422. You can also send us an email. The address is alberta@noon@cbc.ca. We did reach out to AER for an interview. They turned us down, but in a statement, the regulator says the amount charged to oil and gas companies was endorsed by the Alberta government in the provincial budget. We're going to get into that as well. Who do you think should be responsible for making sure these wells get cleaned up? And what do you think of how the system is working? Call us 1-866-468-4422. That's 1-866-468-4422. And our email address is alberta@noon@cbc.ca. So first up now, we have someone with firsthand knowledge of navigating the system. Dwight Popowich has had an inactive. Good, thanks. I appreciate you joining us. So what exactly is on your property?
3: Well, there's an orphan well site on our property. It is being cleaned up now as we speak. We're at the stage where they removed all the equipment that was on there, and we're now trying to rehabilitate the site, the land. So,
2: the beginning of the process. How long have you been trying to get this thing cleaned up?
3: Well, this goes back to 2017 when, just as I was planning my retirement, when we were planning on selling this land, that's when we got saddled with a producer that would go bankrupt after only being in business for 18 months. That was Sequoia Resources Corporation. We realized that site would now probably be a bit of a problem for us to sell our land. So we started looking into the whole situation to see how we're protected, that sort of thing. And we did feel at first that we were protected because the law is very clear that here in Alberta, every site that has anything to do with oil and gas has to have a viable licensee attached to that site, someone who is responsible for it.
2: Right.
3: And so what happens is when a company goes bankrupt, the laws makes the Alberta Energy Regulator then declare that well site, like that would have been on my land, as an orphan. And then that responsibility would have now been passed on to the Orphan Well Association to look after the site. That means then that there's somebody there responsible. It's not left in legal limbo with nobody looking after it. But in our case, That's exactly what happened. It took 8 years for the AER to declare the well on our land an orphan.
2: Why did it take so long, Dwight?
3: Well, you have to ask the AER that, because the law is very clear that this was supposed to happen immediately. There's not supposed to be any facilities in this province without a licensee attached to it, or it's under the control of the Orphan Well Association. So I can't answer why they've done that.

0: 8 years, Dwight. What's your involvement? How many hoops did you have to jump through? What were the steps?
1: Well, it gets down to you don't have very many steps that you have to do yourself. If the law does what it's supposed to be doing, if the regulator actually follows the rules, this is all automatic. That well on my land should have been automatically declared an orphan, and I would have just kept on going on with my life, and then I put the land up for sale. And I could say to whoever is buying the land, don't worry about that well site. It is being taken care of by the Orphan Well Association. But I couldn't do that. There was too much uncertainty as to who you would call should there be a problem on that site. These sites are industrial sites. They leak all kinds of toxic and explosive vapors off of it.
0: Mm-hmm.
1: If nobody's looking after them, you don't have a fence around these sites. They're just left out so anybody can wander into them. If something goes wrong, there's supposed to be a safety plan with these things, an evacuation plan that goes out to tell everybody that's around this site that they got to get out because there's a problem. Well, who would have done that over that 8 years? There was nobody to call.
0: Dwight, you mentioned that there was no safety in place and no fencing around there. Can you just describe what this well looked like on your property?
1: Well, these well sites, this one was one of the smaller sites. It was only maybe about an acre or so of it took up the land, but it's plunked right down the middle of my alfalfa field. We have to work around this thing. I did ask originally for a fence to be put around it when we originally were getting it drilled and we were negotiating the lease agreement. There were supposed to be certain things happen. Of course, none of that seemed to happen. They just outright refused to put a fence down, and their excuse was, well, we wouldn't be able to farm up beside this thing. The way the law is written, they're not supposed to be advising landowners to be farming up next to these sites. They're supposed to keep them off of these sites. They are dangerous industrial sites. You run a combine by that, you could be blowing yourself up.
0: So, Dwight, as I mentioned, you're involved in this legal challenge. What kind of changes do you hope to see?
1: Well, the Orphan Well Fund, that is the safety net for landowners and for taxpayers that we don't get stuck with the bill for cleaning up after a producer that might go bankrupt. This goes back to the 1990s when the regulator of the day was worried about 30,000 inactive wells becoming the problem of the taxpayer.
0: Mm-hmm.
1: Big guys drill these wells. They have the money to do that. All these wells become inactive eventually. And what they do is they package them up, usually hundreds or thousands of wells with a handful of decently or something that's producing a little bit, and sell these off for $1 to a small operator. And that's where we've ended up. That's what happened to us. I signed a lease with a well-financed, well-run company, and then I get saddled with a company that was in business for only 18 months, had no experience in the oil patch, and was doing his job, was looking after the best interests of the people of Alberta. Why was Sequoia Resources given control of thousands of well sites? They were not going to be responsible. They were going to be out of business in no time, and sure enough, 18 months later, they're gone.
0: Okay, Dwight, those are good questions. You've started our conversation off in an effective way. I really appreciate the time. Thanks for jumping on with us.
1: No problem.
0: That's Dwight Popowich. He lives near Two Hills, and you heard it there from Dwight. He has an orphan well on his property. It took him years to get anything done about it. Can you relate to that? We'd love to hear about the situation in your community this hour. Our phone number is 1-866-468-4422. That's 1-866-468-4422. Our email address is alberta@noon@cbc.ca. And I'm going to bring another guest on now. Sean Fluker is going to spend the rest of a professor at the University of Calgary and the executive director of the Public Interest Law Clinic at the university. That clinic has researched the funding to clean up orphan wells in Alberta. And Sean's sitting across from me in the studio. It's great to have you. Thanks for coming in.
2: Yeah, I'm happy to be here, Andrew.
0: So let's start with what we just heard from Dwight.
2: Sure.
0: What do you think?
2: Dwight's, I think, given a very accurate depiction of what the liability problem looks like on the ground. And, you know, for individuals.

0: landowners out there who find themselves with these so-called orphan sites on their land, and it's frustrating. I mean, there's a lot of inactivity. You know, as you know, in Alberta, landowners, they don't have the ability to say no to surface as discussion, and I think Dwight kind of alluded to that. And so, yeah, when it comes time to wrap things up and clean up that site, and when, you know, it doesn't appear to be that there's anything happening, it's frustrating. It makes people angry. And I would agree with what Dwight said. I mean, we didn't have to get to where we are today, but here we are.
1: And that's an important distinction to make, that to keep that clear, that people like Dwight don't have... Companies can go bankrupt, and then the sites are deserted, and then you heard from Dwight there. It can take a lot of years to figure out what to do about it.
0: Yeah, I mean, that's a big part of the frustration, right?
1: Yeah. So how common are stories like Dwight's?
0: Unfortunately, they're increasingly common. This is a problem that is just growing in size in Alberta. And I think what makes it really problematic is it's a problem that, quite frankly, the Alberta Energy Regulator and its predecessors have known about for decades, as Dwight pointed out. This is an issue that arose and was addressed initially in the late 1980s, early 1990s. And, you know, we've just watched the problem grow in size over time. And, yeah, I mean, 4 or 5 years ago, the province of Alberta said it was charting a new direction in this area by establishing what it calls the liability management framework. Mm-hmm. And, you know, there's been some changes and the like, but it looks like the problem just keeps growing.
1: And I want to ask you how big the problem is getting in just a minute, but I want to bring our first caller in now. And if you would like to get involved in this conversation, if you would like to tell us about the orphan well in your community and what you're trying to do about it, give us a call, 1-866-468-4422. That's 1-866-468-4422. Sean Fluker, a law professor at the University of Calgary, is spending the hour with us. And let's go to our first caller now. Mark is calling from Red Deer. Hi there, Mark.
2: Good morning.
1: Good afternoon to you.
2: Good noon, yes.
1: I'm a former morning show host, so I'm very tempted to say good morning, too. Mark, I see that you're one of the folks that filed the lawsuit. Is that right?
2: That's correct. I'm the representative for the Polluter Pays Federation for the current, it's a judicial review request that we filed with the with the courts for the Alberta Energy Regulator decision.
1: Yes, of course. Yeah. The legal action, I should have said. So what's on your mind here? Why are you involved here?
2: Well, I represent a lot of landowners all over the province, including landowners who have orphan wells on their property. The main thing that we do for them, as you asked us to call in about, is they need help usually to file for recovery of the amount that the defunct oil company that created the orphan well would pay to them. And so they can file a request with the Alberta Land and Property Rights Tribunal, who will then order the government, the Minister of Environment, to pay them the rate until the site is cleaned up, until the reclamation certificate is issued. So when we have this insufficient levy, this can take decades, as Dwight mentioned, and then what happens is the taxpayer must pay these landowners for years and years and years the rate of annual compensation that would have been otherwise paid to them by the oil company. And this is increasing. Only about a third of landowners in the province know that they can file for this. The Land and Property Rights Tribunal has had open houses all over the province, but people don't really know. So it's costing us about $40 to $50 million currently, but that amount is rapidly increasing. So taxpayers need to know that they are paying landowners against the polluter pay principle in this province when wells are orphaned.
1: So then, Mark, the landowners you're representing, what do they want to see change?
2: Well, they want to see that they want a law change whereby the payments to landowners come from the orphan fund rather than the taxpayer's pocket, like they believe it ought to be.
1: Okay, Mark, I really appreciate the call. Thank you for jumping on with us.
2: You're welcome.
1: And I'm going to bring Sean Fluker back in now. Let's get into the money here, because the landowners involved in this legal challenge say the Alberta Energy Regulator isn't charging these oil and gas companies enough money to deal with the old wells. It's $154 million this year. What do you think of their argument?
0: So Yeah, the issue is the Alberta Energy Regulator sets the annual levy, mm-hmm. and this year it's at $150 million. You know, it's gone up. I think it was $70 million 4 or 5 years ago.
1: Mm-hmm. Yeah,
0: but the numbers really paint the picture here, and so that $150 million a year sounds like a lot of money, but the orphan fund itself has $1.6 billion in costs to in liability to cover, and so and that's just in relation to the sites it currently has, right? And so $150 million doesn't sound like a lot when you look at it from that perspective, right? It's one tenth of the what's currently
1: sure.
0: on the plate, if you like. And so we're talking about a huge amount of money.
1: So then how does the energy regulator come up with that number? What do we know about that?
0: Good question. We don't know very much about that. That's one of the issues here. The transparency in the whole liability framework is very poor. I think Dwight was expressing some frustration in relation to that. We don't know what goes into calculating that dollar amount. We've at the Public Interest Law Clinic we've tried to dig into that, and we've just unfortunately been been stonewalled in that regard.
1: I know the landowners theorize that it can be based on energy prices.
0: Right. So, I mean, there has been some, the regulator has said, well, you know, we consult with government, mm-hmm. We consult with industry, we look at where commodity prices are going. And I think one of the premises for the litigation that's been filed this week is that the regulator is really only supposed to be looking at what work needs to be done and how much is that going to cost, and crunch the numbers and produce an amount. And it appears that they do other things that the legislation that governs this process doesn't mention.
1: And it's not like we have a set number of abandoned wells, right? Like that number is always growing too, isn't it?
0: It's always growing. And one of the important things to think about in this whole area is that orphan, and Dwight and or Mark or both of them mentioned this.
1: Yeah.
0: Orphans are sites like wells that the Alberta Energy Regulator itself has designated to be an orphan because, you know, the owner has gone insolvent or what have you. There are literally anywhere, 200,000, let's say, inactive or marginally producing sites that, quite frankly, are candidates to be orphans at any time in going into the future. And so the numbers are astronomical, frankly, in that regard.
1: So, and then that's an important distinction, a distinction I know you like to make, that there are a certain number of orphan wells, but a lot more than that could be, that are inactive and aren't being used. But is the difference there that they still technically have an owner?
0: That's right. So orphans no longer have a solvent owner. Mm. The inactive sites or the marginally producing sites still have solvent owners. They have that licensee that Dwight was talking about, mm-hmm. right? Dwight was saying, well, there either needs to be a licensee, a solvent owner, or it needs to be an orphan. And I, because of a lack of transparency,
1: yeah.
0: we're not entirely sure about that. There's a lot of wells out there that I would call marginal producers that are technically inactive, maybe should be orphans, but we don't know.
1: Yeah. Yeah. Okay. We've got a lot of calls coming in, and we want to hear from you as well. If you're thinking of calling in, give us a shout. We're talking about the orphan wells in your community. What you think about this big issue in our province around the cleanup of orphan or abandoned wells. You can give us a call. It's 1-866-468-4422. That's 1-866-468-4422. We'll go to our next caller now. Philip is here from Calgary. Philip, hello.
3: Hey there. How's it going?
1: I'm good, thanks. So what's on your mind?
3: Yeah, I'm an organizer with what's called the Clean Up Your Mess campaign, and we're fighting to make sure that companies are made to pay for cleanup. And I was calling in partly, Dwight and Mark already touched on this, but I think it's important for more Albertans to understand that the longer that these orphan wells sit on the land, the more that taxpayers like you and me end up paying. Like they said, our public money gets used to pay landowners their compensation.

0: and a company fails to pay. So that's money that should be funding our schools or our hospitals or infrastructure or other public services that we rely on, that's being used to pay the debts on behalf of delinquent companies. And the, you know, just as a reminder, the Orphan Fund was created so that the entire industry, all of these active companies, share the cleanup costs when a company goes bankrupt. And just to use like one example, a company like Canadian Natural or CNRL made $10.8 billion in profits last year alone. CNRL could pay the entire cleanup of every orphan well on their own with just last year's profits and still have walked away with $9 billion in take-home money. And this is one company. But the regulator here seems to be setting the levy low to protect the profits of the big guys and their majority American shareholders.
1: Yeah. Okay. So, Philip, the short version of your argument is the oil and gas company should pay and taxpayers should have nothing to do with it.
0: Yeah, exactly.
1: Okay. Philip, I really appreciate the call.
0: Totally. Thank you.
1: And so, Sean, let's just make sure we're really clear about this. In terms of payment, in terms of who pays to clean this stuff up, how is that supposed to work? Who's supposed to do it?
2: So, Philip is right. The Orphan Fund was set up in the 1990s to address so that no public money would be used. It would be an industry-funded fund, and no public money would be used to clean up these orphan sites. And over the last 10 years, let's say, the Orphan Well Association has increasingly been infused with public money. And so it is trending towards a publicly funded organization. I think the numbers are such that it's received upwards of $500 million in public money over the last 5 to 10 years. And so that's a lot of public money. And when you put that up against the industry levy, which is now $150 million, but just a few years ago, it was $70 million, it does look a lot like taxpayer money is going into the Orphan Fund. To answer your initial question, Andrew, it was always designed to be an industry-funded program. Mm.
1: And so then, is Philip right that the most profitable oil and gas companies could take care of this quickly with a fraction of their profits?
2: Well, I mean, the numbers suggest that's the case. Whether it's right or fair, though, is another question.
1: Sure, right? Fair enough. I'll ask it then. Yeah. Why should an oil and gas company that's not their well, why should they have to pay?
2: Well, I mean, I think that's a great question, and that's part of the problem here, right? I mean, the reason we're in this conundrum is because when there was money for that company, that orphan who previously owned that site, to actually pay for the cleanup, that money wasn't set aside. Alberta is one of those jurisdictions that doesn't have a strict security deposit requirement on cleanup costs. And so, that means that, you know, when things go sideways, that the money's not there and you've got to find it somewhere else. And that's going to be difficult if the owner is no longer solvent or no longer with us. And so then we end up in difficult situations where we have to ask ourselves, well, who's going to pay for that? Because someone's got to pay for it. And, you know, that's where we find ourselves.
1: Yeah. Okay. Yeah. And I have more questions about that, but we're just going to take a quick break for the news. We have a little short news update here. My guest for the hour is Sean Fluker. He's a law professor at the University of Calgary. He's also the executive director of the Public Interest Law Clinic. He's taking your calls this hour on orphan wells. We'll get right back to this conversation in just a minute. But first, let's do our news update. Emily Ray Pashuk is in the CBC Alberta newsroom. Emily, hello.
3: Good afternoon, Andrew. The Oilers have signed forward Alex Formenton to a one-year contract worth $850,000. He was one of five players from Canada's 2018 World Junior team who were acquitted last year on sexual assault charges, stemming from an encounter with a woman after a Hockey Canada gala in London, Ontario. An independent appeal board ruled last month that the players breached the Hockey Canada Code of Conduct, but Formenton was the only one eligible for immediate reinstatement from suspension. And more elementary school students will be given provincially mandated screening when it comes to reading and math. The province says students in grades 4 and 5, rather, will now be screened, building on testing already in place for kindergarten to grade 3. The results will also now be shared with parents, and the data will be sent to the province. Tanya Ford is the chair of the Buffalo Trail Public School Division. She says the additional effort for teachers to complete this testing is worth it.
4: The screening assessment

0: Take up some class time, and we view this time as an investment because building strong reading and math skills is the single most important foundation we can provide for our students.
1: The province adds early data shows that as many as 41% of students who fall short in reading and math during the screening and then receive support improve significantly in just a few months. Starting in 2027, the province also plans on publishing the results of this screening. Quick look at the weather now in Edmonton today, mainly sunny, wind gusting to 40, high of 24. In Calgary today, also mainly sunny, wind gusting to 40 as well, high of 25. We're basically twins. And right now in Calgary, it's 22 degrees. And in Edmonton, it's also 22.
2: Twins, I love twins. It. Yeah. Thank you very much, Emily. It's great to have you.
1: Thanks, no problem.
2: That's Emily Ray Pashuk in the CBC Alberta Newsroom. My name is Andrew Brown. You are listening to Alberta at Noon. And today we're talking about old oil and gas wells that are scattered all over the province. They aren't operational anymore. They don't have owners. And for a long time, there's been a big push to clean them up. Oil and gas companies that are in business now are supposed to pay for it. Every year, the Alberta Energy Regulator sets a price those companies have to pay. This year, it's $154 million. But a group of landowners say that's not close to enough. This week, they filed legal action because they say the solution is not keeping up with the problem. And today, we want you to tell us about the orphan well in your town. Do you have one on your property or nearby? Call us, 1-866-468-4422. That's 1-866-468-4422. Sean Fluker is spending the hour with us. He's a law professor at the University of Calgary and the executive director of the Public Interest Law Clinic there. And that clinic has researched the funding or lack of to clean up orphan wells in the province. Sean, welcome back. Great to have you.
3: Great. Great to be here.
2: I'm going to go right to our next caller now. We have Scott on the line from Edmonton. Scott, hello.
4: Hi, guys. Thanks for covering the subject.
2: Our pleasure.
4: Just wanted to make a quick call in. I worked for a fantastic little agricultural-based media company out of Red Deer called No Ideas Media that was unfortunately killed by the pandemic. But it was doing really good work. And one of the things we had done is farmers had asked us what other jurisdictions did with these wells. Hmm. And so I set about contacting other U.S. states and talking to farmers there and to regulators. And I couldn't find a state that had wells where they didn't have funds set up. So there was just a mention, I think Phil or one of them had mentioned these recovery funds set up right at the beginning. And so, like, I was talking to a guy, I think it was in Kentucky or Kansas, it was a K-State,
2: okay.
4: and he was just blown away that we didn't have this. He just said, well, how could that possibly work? I mean, why would the companies do it if it wasn't set up that way? They just thought the way we were doing it was impossible and couldn't figure out why it was that way. So I couldn't find another jurisdiction that does it like we do, and I think that comparative is valuable in the discussion, that why isn't everybody else doing it like this? They avoid the problem, and so why aren't we doing what they do, which is make the companies pay up front?
2: That's a really interesting point you raised, Scott. I really appreciate the call. Thank you.
4: You're welcome. I'll leave you guys to it. Thanks.
2: Yeah, thank you very much. So Sean, I mean, the other end of that, could Alberta learn from other places on how to handle this, maybe perhaps in a more effective way?
3: Yeah, I mean, I think Scott raises a good point. This is not just an Alberta problem. It's a big problem in Alberta, but this is a problem that other oil and gas producing jurisdictions have. There's a variation in terms of how jurisdictions address this problem, and they all kind of revolve around the same main tenants, though. One is, you know, do you require companies to put up money up front, these so-called security deposits? Do you have legislated timeframes on when closure work has to happen? That's something that you and I haven't chatted about yet this afternoon. Yeah. But Alberta doesn't have a strict legislated timeframe for when, you know, a well that has gone inactive or marginal has to be closed, has to be cleaned up. And so some jurisdictions have actual timeframes. And if you have really strict requirements on security deposits, so the money's been put aside, time frames, and so, you know, there's an enforceable length of time when that, you know, we have to start seeing closure on that well site, maybe you need less of a fund, right? Because the orphan well fund is like an insurance

0: fund. And it was set up that way at the outset. This was, you know, in terms of the discussion between the province of Alberta at the time and industry, it was like, look, these are going to be exceptions to the norm, right? It's going to be rare where there isn't closure work done by a solvent owner. And unfortunately, it has become more the norm and less the exception as time rolls on. And Alberta's decision, if you like, not to impose security deposits or timeframes is starting to look problematic in that regard.
1: So then why doesn't Alberta impose those security deposits? And is there a reason other than Alberta wants to be as friendly as possible to oil and gas companies?
0: Well, they might be getting pushed, you know, by industry to look somewhere else for a solution, for sure. And I think, you know, that's probably, you know, the strongest answer to that question. I think that's something that the province does need to look at. I know the premier mentioned earlier this year that, you know, security deposits were something that the province was starting to look at. You know, one of the problems, you know, with only looking there now, of course, is it's, you know, it's too late to deal with, you know, the huge inventory of orphan sites that we now have that didn't have security deposits. But I mean, it's a positive sign that that's at least in the conversation at the provincial level for sure. Yeah.
1: Okay. Well, let's go to our next caller. We have Barb on the line now from Edmonton. Hello, Barb.
2: Good afternoon.
1: Good afternoon. It's really good to have you. So what's on your mind here?
2: I'm a practicing lawyer. However, I do not practice in the area of oil and gas. So, Sean, you got one up on me in that regard. However, as your cousin Barb from Edmonton, I would like to share my dismay that the Alberta government, as a fiduciary, which means you have an obligation to take care of the interests of those people that you are governing, i.e. the Alberta citizens, you have to take care of them. So why have they never, ever, ever instituted a performance bond as part of the process for granting these licenses and whatnot for drilling? Why has the Alberta government not done that? That would take care of all of the issues that we're discussing today. None of this would fall on the Alberta taxpayer. And I think the answer to my question is that all the conservative governments are being so beholden to oil and gas for their continued support of their elections and their continued ruling of the province. And it just disgusts me.
1: Barb, I appreciate the call. Thank you.
2: Okay.
1: Really good to have you. So what do you think there, Sean? What do you think of what you heard from Barb?
0: I think Barb is raising an important point. And, you know, the question of why comes up a lot. And, you know, that's one of the reasons why many, including my colleagues and I, have pushed really hard for a true public inquiry into how we find ourselves where we are today, right? I mean, that's the mechanism that we know of to really dig into, you know, why decisions were made, you know, back in the day to move away from things like performance bonds, security deposits, what have you.
1: And when she says performance bond, that's the same thing, to different language?
0: Yeah, that's how I took it, yeah.
1: Yeah, okay. Yeah. All right. Let's go to Tyler in Grand Prairie now. Hi there, Tyler.
3: Hello.
1: It's good to have you. So you're an independent contractor, I see?
3: Yeah.
1: I might ask you to just turn the radio down a little bit in the background.
3: Oh, sorry.
1: No, no problem.
3: Is that better?
1: Yeah, that sounds great. I could hear myself coming back to me. So what are you thinking here, Tyler?
3: Well, I'm just trying to get some traction on trying to do my part in helping out the province with cleaning up these orphan wells. You know, like there's all these wellheads getting cut off all over the province, and I'm getting pulled from people all over the place that they're laying all over the place. But, you know, short of driving around and putting eyes physically on 10,000 different sites and putting on 100,000 kilometers trying to do it, you know, it's kind of hard to find the wellheads for me to go pick them up and get them into my hands and recycle them.
1: So just so I'm clear on what you do, through your work, or you're cleaning up wellheads, is that right?
3: So for the last, I don't know, 20 years or so, I bought and sold.

0: all sorts of oil field tools, from wellheads to tubulars to, you know, downhole stuff. But, yeah, I just, you know, I've just wanted to help out with cleaning these up, and but getting them into my procuring them is becoming the spot where I'm hitting a wall, you know?
1: Okay. So, well, why is this something you want to be involved in then, Tyler?
0: I mean, I've worked in oil and gas all my life. It's, I'm third generation oil and gas worker, and, I always will be. And, you know, it's, ultimately, you know, the province needs to see greener stuff every day. Right. And, the energy it takes to create a wellhead, you know, from harvesting the steel to, forging it to trucking it, delivering it, all that, a lot of that can be eliminated by just recycling them.
1: So what do you think has to change then?
0: Well, I guess just easier way to get in contact with whoever's holding these things and releasing these things. You know, it's that's one thing right now I'm running into, is being able to get them released and into my hands is a whole different story. You know, as soon as an oil company sees that I'm going to make, you know, my recycling fees off of it, they're no longer interested in giving it to me, you know?
1: Tyler, it's an interesting perspective, and one that we're really glad we got on here. So thank you very much for calling.
0: You're very welcome. Thank you for having me.
1: Yeah, I really appreciate it. I'm going to go right to our next caller now. We have Claire here from Calgary. Claire, good afternoon.
2: Hi there. Thank you for covering this important topic.
1: It's our pleasure.

0: That's for cleanup of orphan wells or for aging oil and gas wells. And I'd also just like to raise the point that, you know, we don't, not all of these costs we see on a bill. These wells can release far more methane than we previously thought. Methane is a powerful greenhouse gas, and the wells can, you know, in addition to the methane that comes bundled with toxic co-pollutants like benzene, which is known to cause cancer. So for rural families, for farmers and children living near these wells, this isn't just an economic or an environmental issue. It can be a health issue. So we're talking about respiratory problems, asthma, cancer, and then, of course, the mental stress that comes with living beside an orphan well or an aging and an active well. So ultimately, we all pay for that. And as a mom, I teach my kids to clean up their mess. So I think we need to expect the same from the oil and gas industry, and it needs to be done in a timely manner.
1: Claire, I really appreciate the call. Thank you.
0: Okay, thanks.
1: Yeah, anytime. And Claire raises an important point there. There was this McGill University study last year that says methane leaking from abandoned oil and gas wells is almost 7 times higher than previously thought. And that, of course, comes with a bunch of different health concerns. And it leads me to a question that I wanted to ask you, Sean, before this show wraps. And we do still have 15 minutes to go. But why is this so important? Like, beyond these oil and gas wells being an eyesore, what do we know about the environmental impact they have when they're just sitting there?
2: Right. So, you know, just to maybe follow up on Claire's point, you know, when these well sites aren't properly decommissioned, you know, it leads to, you know, fugitive emissions and what have you. There's often some contamination on the site. And, you know, that if that's not addressed, then, you know, we don't really know exactly what the extent of the problem is, but it's more than an eyesore, I guess, is where I'm going with that. It's very, yeah. You know, there's real potential for human health concerns, and other environmental risks. And so I think, you know, to answer your question, one of the reasons why it's really problematic is, you know, it's really quite astonishing that, and this maybe speaks a little bit to what Tyler was getting at earlier, the inventory or the precise knowledge on exactly where and what and the number we're dealing with, you know, the Alberta Energy Regulator doesn't have a handle on that. And so the unknown is really maybe the most frightening aspect of this potentially in that regard.
1: And when it comes to environmental impact, am I right to think that it would almost be on a well by well basis, depending on how much is leaking out of it and how it was maintained as it was operational, that kind of thing?
2: Yeah, I mean, for the most part, if we're talking about wells and what have you on private lands, I think we tend to look at it on that perspective. But it's important to keep in mind that some of these sites and facilities are on public land.
1: Yeah,
2: and so there's maybe a different kind of impact there, right? I mean, I think to the extent that we have unreclaimed sites and what have you on public land, it may be having an impact on caribou habitat, for example, in central and western northern Alberta. Mm-hmm. So yeah, the impacts are diverse, and I think, as Claire pointed out, they're both environmental impacts and potentially human health impacts, and you know that's why it needs to be addressed.
1: Okay, let's go back to the phones. Les is here now from Calgary. Les, good afternoon.
3: Good afternoon. How are you?
1: I'm good, thank you. Thank you for calling. So what are you thinking here?
3: Well, you know what? I want to bring up a couple of points, one provincial government and one on the federal government. First of all, I think that the Alberta Regulatory Energy Division, sorry, I don't think that's the right name, but they are
1: the AER, the Alberta Energy Regulator.
3: They are truly negligent. And the fact that they're controlled by basically the Conservative government is appalling. So if you go to any Rona store or Home Depot, you pay cash up front. You don't pay when you're finished the project. That's my whole point. I think it's just atrocious the way the Alberta government is negligent on this.
1: And did you say you also had a problem with the federal government?
3: I do. Not a problem.
1: Okay.
3: They now... your guest

0: there. Sean.
1: Yep, Sean Fluker.
0: He may be able to shed some light on this. I believe that the federal government had a program for orphan wells that wrapped up about a year and a half ago. And I don't know anything more than that, you know, what was required, what safeguards had to be in place for this. But perhaps Sean could shed some light on it if he does, in fact, know about it.
1: Yeah, I'll ask him about it. Thanks for the call, Les. So what do you think there, Sean? Do you know about that?
2: The federal government would have a program dealing with orphaned sites on federal land. I don't know it terribly well. But it would, you know, it would, I think the parameters would be similar to what we're talking about here. What Les might be referring to is the federal government did infuse $1.2 billion in the Alberta closure liability problem, you know, 5 or 6 years ago, and that had a time frame attached to it. And so some of the closure work that industry has been doing is a result of that. And frankly, Alberta's liability management framework is a result of that federal infusion of cash. And so part of that was a closure spend requirement that has kind of played itself out over the last 5 years or so. Yeah.
1: Okay. We have some more calls to get to. Let's bring on David now. David's in Edmonton. David, hello. Are you there, David?
3: Hello.
1: Hey, David.
3: Yeah. Hi.
1: Thanks for calling.
3: So, short and sweet here, the Alberta Advantage, it's privatized profits and socialized debt. We've got a premier who was the president of the Alberta Enterprise Group, a lobbyist working on behalf of big oil and gas. The conservative government for decades has been in bed with big oil. The question isn't kind of why we're here. It's just what can we do to improve things? Claire and Barb had salient points about health and the environment, and it's all been covered. I mean, we know there's a problem. We just need to work through it. Thank you.
1: Yeah, thanks a lot, David. Sean, not the first caller to express some frustration towards the province. And I imagine you hear that a lot.
2: I do. And, you know, I think that's a common theme this afternoon as well.
1: Let's go back to the phones. Larry is here from Cochrane. Larry, good afternoon. Thanks for calling. Larry, are you there?
4: I am.
1: Larry, it's good to have you. What are you thinking?
4: Well, like I said, my question, kind of somebody just said something about it, but the feds gave a ton of money during COVID for orphan wells, and I just remember a story being that we didn't spend the money, and I want to know what happened to that money, if anything, and it's not part of this discussion, really.
1: Yeah, yeah, no, and you're not the first person to bring that up. I appreciate it, Larry.
4: Okay, if it's already been brought up, then that's cool. I don't need to.
1: No. We appreciate it. Would you like to add to that, Sean?
2: I think Larry's added a point there that I didn't touch on earlier, which is the Alberta Energy Regulator or the province actually did give the federal government back about $100 million and change out of that $1 billion because
1: that's right.
2: They didn't spend it on closure, which, you know, again, is astonishing given the size of the problem. That's right. Yeah.
1: Yeah. Okay. Let's go to Penny now. Penny is in Drumheller. Hi there, Penny. Penny, are you there? I don't think we have Penny.
5: Yeah, oh, there's Penny. Can you hear me?
1: Yeah, we've got you now, Penny. How are you?
5: I'm doing great, thanks.
1: So what's on your mind here?
5: I've lived in Alberta for 59 years. This is not the first time this situation has come to light, and it seems like people get on the bandwagon, we need to do something, and then it falls off. I think we've been accepting the unacceptable for far too long. I'm really glad to hear that there is this lawsuit, and I hope it gains teeth and can go somewhere. But I also wanted to point out that there has been in the past this attitude of fear. If we rock the boat with the oil and gas industry, then we will lose our bread and butter. And if we do anything to upset the big companies, then they might just pull up stakes and leave. And so, where's that balance? And what are we going to leave to our future generation?
1: Penny, those are some great questions. Thank you very much. And I'm going to ask Sean about that in just a second. But my friends in the control room here have some numbers for me, just because we were talking about the federal

0: government. The feds previously allocated $1.72 billion in orphan and inactive well program across Western Canada. That included $1 billion directly to Alberta, and then Alberta later returned $137 million in unspent federal money to Ottawa after the government declined to extend deadlines for remediation projects. So in case anyone was wondering, that is what happened. Penny raised a couple of interesting points there, Sean. Is there anything to the idea that oil and gas companies might not want to do business here if they have to pay up front to mitigate this issue?
1: I mean, I'm not hearing that from industry. Penny's right to say that this is a problem that that has been, you know, we've gone around the circle a few times here in terms of how to address this. Mm-hmm. I think the difference, though, is that every time we sort of go back to the drawing board to figure out how to deal with this, the problem is increasingly larger in size. And now we're now at the point where it's starting to look almost insurmountable in terms of the sheer size of the problem. And so, you know, Alberta in the late 1990s, for example, the Alberta government instituted what it called a inactive well closure program. So again, trying to get industry to sort of clean up and close some of those well sites that, you know, were no longer producing economically. And then, you know, just abandoned that program in the early 2000s. And so, you know, leaving us with more questions than answers in terms of like why those choices were made, right? And so, yeah.
0: That's a big word you use there, insurmountable.
1: Yeah.
0: Why do you say that?
1: Well, the numbers really, I think really that jumps out at you when you look at the numbers. I mean, and let me go back to one of my main points. Mm-hmm, I'll use please. This as a chance to do that. And that is, you know, the province of Alberta and the Alberta Energy Regulator itself really don't have a clear picture on exactly what the extent of the closure liability is. So the Auditor General, for example, has written critically about this. And, you know, the estimates that the Alberta Energy Regulator produces are somewhere in the neighborhood of $40 billion in total outstanding closure liability. But there's other figures that have been floated around both inside the regulator and outside the regulator suggesting that number is more like $200 billion. $200 billion. Just think about that number for a second. I mean, that's like three or four times the total revenue that the province brings in on a yearly basis. Mm-hmm. And so, you know, that's what I mean. So when we're talking about, you know, industry is spending somewhere close to $1 billion a year in closure, if we're looking at even the conservative estimate of $40 billion, that's a 40-year time frame. Mm. Right? That's mm-hmm, a 40-year mm-hmm. time frame. And that current number is just based on what's currently in the inventory of inactive, right? This is a much broader set of liabilities than just the orphan fund, right?
0: So then, Sean, I mean, this is something you've spent quite a bit of time researching. You obviously have a fair bit of knowledge on this file.
1: I might, yeah.
0: Is industry in the province, are they going to figure it out?
1: Well, I think we can figure it out. I'd like to see us figure it out in a transparent way. And so I feel very strongly about the need for a full and proper public inquiry. I think one of the frustrations I have with the current government is that they seem to be coming up with solutions behind closed doors. And that's not going to solve our problem.
0: And so then, as you see it, if we continue down the road we're on right now, where does that lead us?
1: Well, the problem just continues to grow. And, you know, I mean, the only outcome that you start to see as inevitable is that, you know, those losses, those costs are ultimately borne by Albertans and by taxpayers. And I mean, that's the, you know, if you can summarize the root of the frustrations that we've heard this afternoon, I think it's that violation of the trust or the polluter pays principle that, you know, ultimately the bargain that was struck decades ago was that, you know, industry would look after these costs. Yeah. And it's increasingly starting to look doubtful in that regard. And it doesn't have to be that way. I think there is still

0: time to address this problem, but we have to do it in a transparent in a transparent way. And
1: okay. Yeah, Sean, that's all the time we have. I really appreciate you helping us through a complex issue like this. So good to have you.
0: Super to be here. Thanks for having me.
1: Anytime. That's Sean Fluker, a law professor at the University of Calgary and the executive director of the Public Interest Law Clinic there. Tomorrow, we're expecting a busy one. The education minister is going to stop by to answer your questions about this school year. Demetrius Nikolaides will be here for the hour. So start thinking about what you want to ask now and call us tomorrow. I'm Andrew Brown. Thanks for listening.
2: 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Great. Come explore the city with us in a new way every week. It won't take long, just 15 or 20 minutes. 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
3: 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From coast to coast, Canada's first professional women's soccer league is bringing the heat. 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
5: Louise Penny is one of the biggest mystery novelists alive today, but it didn't start out that way. She tells me about going from empty bookstore events to packed concert halls, and why her stories come from a place of hurt.
6: This is CBC News. It is mostly cloudy and 22 degrees at the CBC in Northwest Calgary. 1 o'clock. Good afternoon. I'm Kenny Mason. The U.S. is retaliating to Canada's own retaliatory tariffs, with Donald Trump issuing proclamations that could ban the import of alcohol and several other products and imposing new tariffs on other Canadian goods. Chief business correspondent Peter Armstrong tells us about how the tariff tussles are making trouble for trade talks.
7: For every step that's been taken, specifically the steps that have been taken in the last 24 hours, of the implementation of the Canadian tariffs and then this response from the Americans, each one of those steps takes us further from the table itself. And the problem with these escalatory cycles, we're in a spiral now where everything seems like it needs a response. And once you get into that, it can get really hard to get out of that cycle. And so every step further from that table we were at, 2 weeks ago, where, yeah, things fell apart at the end, but through those conversations, there was broad consensus on both sides, including the Canadians, that like the rough shape of a deal was coming into place. Things happened at the end. There was a moment there where things were starting to look like, yeah, we could maybe come to an agreement. We are so far away from that moment now. And each one of these steps and each of the responses to it embolden the path away from it rather than the path towards it.
6: That's the CBC's Peter Armstrong reporting. More elementary school students will be given provincially mandated screening when it comes to reading and math. The province's students in grade 4 and 5 will now be screened, building on testing already in place for kindergarten to grade 3. The results will also now be shared with parents, and the data will be sent to the province. Tanya Ford is the chair of the Buffalo Trail Public School Division. She says the additional effort for teachers to complete this testing is worth it.
8: The screening assessments take up some class time, and we view this time as an investment, because building strong reading and math skills is the single most important foundation we can provide for our students.
6: The province adds early data shows that as many as 41% of students who fall short in reading and math during this screening and then receive support improve significantly in just a few months. Starting in 2027, the province also plans on publishing the results of this screening. The UCP candidate in Monday's Calgary Shaw by-election says NDP complaints about one of his campaign ads is a non-issue. The New Democrats have filed a complaint with Elections Alberta over a video posted online that included footage from a public school that hadn't yet opened. The NDP says it unfairly took advantage of government resources. United Conservative Party candidate Mike Derry says it was produced by the party and not his campaign.
9: The video they're alluding to, it was put on by the UCP party. We hired a third-party company who had rights to that footage. So it's a non-issue, and I think they're just trying to take away from what the issues matter, and that's healthcare, education,

0: And affordability, and those are the things we should be focused on.
1: Advance polls for the Calgary Shaw by-election are open through Saturday. The seat opened up when UCP Cabinet Minister Rebecca Schultz left politics earlier this year. Suncor made a trip to Fort Chippewa to talk to the community about plans to reclaim and release oil sands tailings water into a river. The company left earlier than originally planned after facing backlash. CBC's Jamie Malbouf was there.
2: Say no! Tell the toxic tailings!
3: Suncor brought a mobile unit and posters to set up in the community to explain the plan to release treated tailings water into the Athabasca River. It was meant to be an engagement session, but community members protested. Janelle Vermillion is a member of the Mikisew Cree First Nation.
4: They keep trying to shove this down our throat, and we don't want it.
3: Elder Alice Rigney says she's worried about the effects the water will have on the community's health and environment.
5: This Suncor is coming here to try and show us that what they are doing is for the good. It's for the good of Suncor, not for us.
3: Suncor was scheduled to talk to the community for 2 days. Instead, they left after a few hours. In a written statement, the company says treat and release is an important part of reclamation and water treatment is well established in the country. Premier Danielle Smith's office said in an email that future work will meet rigorous standards to protect human health. Jamie Malbouf, CBC News, Fort Chippewa.
1: Angela Knight has a look at traffic.
6: In the southeast, emergency crews are clearing a collision that happened southbound on Deerfoot Trail, approaching Glenmore Trail. Expect delays. And crews should have finished clearing a collision in the southwest, eastbound Glenmore Trail, just as you're approaching 14th Street. It was the left lane that was blocked. If you see a traffic problem, please let me know. The number is 403-521-1010.
1: And in the forecast for Calgary, mainly sunny today, a high of 25 degrees, partly cloudy overnight, a low of 10, a mix of sun and cloud tomorrow with showers and a chance of a thunderstorm and a high of 16 degrees.
7: Hey there, welcome to Bookends. I'm Matea Roach. Today on the show, you'll find Louise Penny's name at any bookstore in your neighborhood. That is, if her books haven't already flown off the shelves before you get there. Her Armand Gamache books are some of the most beloved mystery novels in Canada and around the world. Louise joined me for a special onstage interview at Massey Hall in Toronto last November with nearly 2,000 of her fans in the audience. She told me all about what makes her tick and what keeps her writing 20 books later. Welcome, everyone, to this very special event at Massey Hall. I'm Matea Roach, the host of Bookends on CBC. I'm thrilled to be here. This is an iconic venue, I have to say, for me as a broadcaster, as a music fan, as someone who's been to a lot of shows here in the audience. It means a lot to me to be here. Our guest tonight, though, is who you're here to see. Who really gives a crap about me when she's here? She needs no introduction, but she's getting one from me anyway, in case you need a reminder. She is the brilliant mind behind Chief Inspector Armand Gamache, and yeah, clap for that. And of course, the Village of Three Pines, a fictional place that is so real, readers show up in rural Quebec actually asking for directions. Her books are number one bestsellers, translated around the world. They've been devoured, reread, and passed along from friends and family members to friends and family members with the instruction, you have to read this right now. She's been a journalist, a broadcaster, and is now one of the most widely read mystery writers on the planet. 20 novels in, she's built a series and a universe, one built on murder and the macabre, but also decency, courage, and community. And a big community, not just within the novels, but a real-life community that all of you folks here are part of. Please, everyone, join me in giving a warm welcome to tonight's guest of honor, Louise Penny.
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8: Give me a hug! Give me a hug! That was beautiful. Oh. Thank you. Thank you. Oh, what a wonderful feeling. Thank you.
9: All right, well, I'm leaving.
7: Yeah, that's it.
9: Yeah. Like, now I'm out of here.
7: Great applause, rock applause, and that's all you get to see, folks.

0: Louise,
1: Well, thank you for being here, and thank everybody. It's cold. You could be at home. You could be all snuggled in. So thank you.
0: No, thank you for making the journey to Toronto. I wish we had better weather to greet you.
1: Well, I came from the Eastern Townships.
0: Fair enough. Perhaps this is an improvement. So for folks in the room who might be newer to Louise's series, since the publication of Still Life back in 2005, 20 years ago, you chronicled the life. How does that feel, 20 years?
1: 20 years. I look at photographs. I've got a wonderful photograph here in Toronto when we used to have this book fair that wasn't open to the public. It was for publishers and booksellers. And so I went, and the book hadn't come out yet, Still Life. So the publisher had me sitting there. I have a picture of me, I don't have a pen here, but holding a pen up here like this, because I had nothing to do, right? So I have that photo, I love it. Michael was there too, and there was the picture of the cover of Still Life behind me, and I had brown hair.
0: Yeah, that tells you something. That wasn't yesterday. Well, you know, 20 years on, your newest novels, The Grey Wolf and The Black Wolf, form this powerful two-part story. In The Grey Wolf, we see Gamache and his team working to stop this terror plot. The Black Wolf, this is going to be a generally spoiler-free event, but it picks up in the aftermath just a few weeks later. Gamache is recovering and realizes this foiled attack was just a prelude to something deeper and darker. Politics, you know, deeper and darker, more dangerous even than what's going on in The Grey Wolf. And suddenly there's bigger questions than just who might have committed a crime. Also questions about Canada itself, about our resources, our neighbor, the international relationships between us and our neighbor. And some of
1: all fiction,
0: you know, yeah, nothing anyone's worried about at all. Foundational myths of security. I don't know. I see the news in the CBC elevator at work all the time. I'm learning a lot about foundational myths of security when I'm in the elevator. That's where I want to start. Before anyone, you know, had even read The Black Wolf, there was already a bit of a story brewing about the publication, about your tour. It's the first time in 20 years you've chosen to not tour in the United States after releasing a novel. With the exception of this one stop at the Haskell Free Library and Opera House on the border between Quebec and Vermont.
1: But I sat in the Canadian side.
0: Critical distinction. I want to just ask what your thought process was in deciding how you were going to tour with this book, how you were going to approach maybe even that event in particular.
1: Well, the Haskell was an obvious choice. How many here, because this is, the book came out a few weeks ago, how many here have actually read the book already? And how much did you love it? It's so fragile. So again, no spoilers, but the Haskell actually does play a role in the book itself, and then obviously it became symbolic in a larger sense, in the macro sense, of the politics that are happening now, because the Trump administration decided to not allow Canadians into the Haskell because the main door was on the American side. So the Canadian, because this is a library that's an opera house that's right on the border, and the border line is painted right through the middle of the thing, the Canadian side, in such an elegant solution, I was so proud of them, said, well, F you, we'll just put a hole in the wall and do our own door. And how symbolic are doors? So the Haskell became the obvious choice to essentially end that part of the tour as a symbol, also because it plays a role in the novel, and also because I couldn't tour and chose not to, I mean, I could have, but I chose not to tour in the US, but this would allow Americans to come and see an event that I was doing. So they sat on the American side and we sat on the Canadian side. So we did two events there with 200 Americans and 200 Canadians, and I think, you know, how dare anyone think that they can break that relationship asunder? They can't.

0: and they won't. And that's what the Haskell was about and what those relationships are about. Mm.
1: I mean, it's beautiful hearing you speak about that relationship. That's something that's so historic, that's obviously in a very tense moment right now.
2: Yeah.
1: Just talking a bit more broadly about how the actual plot of this novel slots into some of these wider political discussions that are going on right now, particularly the idea of the 51st state and Canadian resources being something that certain Americans think they have a right to. How do you see this novel slotting into those discussions that are happening right now?
0: It's really hard to talk about it without spoiling anything. My broad strokes approach to this novel and to where we are in the world is that the nations that are resource rich, like Canada, that have oil, that have timber, that have water, that have all the other resources that at one stage we were mocked for as the hewers of wood and the drawers of water, we are now quickly become the apex nations. We're the ones with all, and then the UN has, I'm not making any of this up, the UN has issued warnings that civil wars are breaking out over resources. And if you start extrapolating that and saying, this is where we are, powerful nation to the south is running out of these resources. We have resources. What would you do if your neighbor had a lot and you had nothing? You'd probably knock on the door and ask politely, could we have a cup of water, please? And the neighbor would probably say yes, but if 100 million came knocking on the door and wanted more than a cup of water.
1: Yeah. I mean, this is a book that is quite prescient in a lot of ways. Obviously, at the time that you would have been writing it and submitting edits and things, the political situation, I think, evolved probably quite drastically during that time. Yes. But generally
0: I thought when I was writing this that I had gone too far.
1: Really? Okay. And then,
0: I thought,
1: yeah.
0: Nobody's going to believe this. What have I done? I've jumped the shark. This is it. This is it.
1: Yeah. But I mean, a lot of your novels, I think, have engaged with various sort of social, political issues in different ways. And I'm curious for you, in your writing process, what do you glean from things that are going on in the real world versus what is a product of your imagination where you maybe do wonder, have I jumped the shark here and taken things a bit far?
0: I laugh about jumping the shark because in the 20th book, where I'm essentially setting it in the same setting of Three Pines with pretty much the same core group of characters, the trick is not to write the same book over and over again, not to become formulaic. And I know that a lot of readers really would prefer that I wrote every book and kept it in Three Pines. But the fact is that the series would be dead by now if I did that. I have to stretch as a writer. I have to put the characters in different situations. I have to challenge them with different ethical and moral issues as well. And that's what this book was about, was trying to push the limit.
1: Mm-hmm. For the folks, I have a couple of family members here tonight, and they're mega fans of you, as we were saying before. And the thing that seems to excite them the most, if I can speak on their behalf about your writing, is that there is a sort of emotional core and takeaway that there are things that are interesting about it beyond just the whodunit or howdunit of the crimes. I want to go back to the moment in this novel before everything kind of starts to unravel at the very beginning, because we meet Gamache. He's dealing with the aftermath of the events of the Grey Wolf. Specifically, he has this hearing loss tinnitus problem that he's really struggling with, and he's somebody that in his line of work is very reliant on all of his senses. His hearing has been a strong point historically, and he's now kind of struggling with how to adapt to this new state that he's in. What was it like for you writing this detective who now one of his biggest attributes as a sleuth has been really reduced?
0: That's an interesting question, and I'm going to be very honest with you. One of the things I wanted to make sure I did was have it improve. His hearing improves because it's not a permanent loss, and I wanted him as well to use it where a weakness becomes a strength so that others think that he can't hear as well as he can, although he still has this challenge. I don't have hearing loss. I have some people in my family, one person in particular who has.

0: Michael did as well. He had hearing aids, but not complete hearing loss. And so I really had to think about what it would be like. And it was either at the beginning of this book or at the end of The Grey Wolf, where whatever happened to create this. One of the most difficult scenes I've written was when he is thinking about how lonely it is to be deaf, that he misses the little things, like just the easy conversations, the hearing Renmarie sneeze. It's not missing music, absolutely, missing all the big things, but scaring the grandchildren because he doesn't understand what they're saying anymore, and he talks too loudly to them, and he can see the fear in their face. Why is their grandfather yelling at them? He doesn't even know he's doing that. So that was very painful for me to write.
1: Yeah, I mean, can you expand on that, I guess? Like, painful, I guess, just to imagine what that would be like and kind of think about...
0: Yeah, imagining it, and also because I've come to care about these characters. Mm. In French, they're called personnages, which I think is more accurate, at least in this case. I don't think of them as characters. I think of them as people. And I've carried them with me for 20 years, and I owe them... protection, and I don't mean physical protection because things have to happen in their fictional lives, but I need to be respectful of them as a whole and not have them do things that are out of character. And so when it's necessary to show them vulnerable or hurt, whether it is a physical trauma or a moral trauma, then it is painful because you need to feel it. I think one of the great things for me, one of the great comforts for me is that I hope that as a writer I get better just because as a human being I experience more things. Mm-hmm. There's a line from Auden's, his elegy to Yeats, that has inspired a lot of the books, and it's, he wrote, "Mad Ireland hurt him into poetry." Isn't that brilliant? "Mad Ireland hurt him into poetry." What's that, 6-7 words? And in that sentence, you know everything you need to know about Ireland, about poetry, and about Yeats. How genius is that? But I think that that was often the case for me, too, that I had to be hurt into being able to write these characters. Hurt, but also know enough about love, just know enough about life to create these characters.
1: Yeah, I mean, as you said, you've spent 20 years plus with these characters at this point, and you first introduced us to Inspector Gamache back in your debut Still Life in 2005. What was his origin story at that time? Like, where did he come from? What was going on for you that made you say, this is the guy that I want to focus on in my writing?
0: Well, every decision I made was selfish. Because I didn't think the book was going to be published. I wanted it to be published, obviously, but I knew what are the chances. So many books that are started are never finished, and so many books that are finished aren't fortunate enough to find a publisher. So I was pretty sure that the writing of it would be all the reward I was going to get. And so every decision was selfish. I created a village I would choose to live in. I populated it with characters I would want to hang around with. And then it came time to create the main character. And I remember hearing that, whether this is true or not, it's one of these sort of literary myths that Agatha Christie grew weary of Poirot. And did you hear about that? Did you hear that? And I don't know whether it's true or not, but I didn't want that to happen with my main character. And so I sort of thought about it for a while, but what happened there? And I think one of the issues was that Poirot never evolved. If you read The Mysterious Affair at Stiles, just a brilliant book, it was her first novel, and then you read books that were written in the 1960s, he essentially hasn't changed. He never gets married, he never has a romance, he never has close friends, he never has, never gets sick. Well, it gets a little cold every now and then. But I couldn't consider that a big evolution, getting a cold. So I wanted to make sure I created a character who would evolve. And for me, it was fun to create, too. I wanted to create a character in midlife who clearly had a history. It's like joining a

0: conversation halfway through. And so you're curious about what happened before, as well as what's going to happen in the future.
1: Mm. Yeah, it is curious, because even from the first novel, it's we're meeting somebody who's undergoing some personal development as he works. We see, obviously, things change in Gamache's life over the course of the novels, but he's not like a new cop on the beat. He has been working for some time. Mm-hmm. The other thing that's very interesting about your work to me is somebody who doesn't read a lot of serialized novels, to be totally honest. I read a lot more novels that are standalone. Is you can come into any of these books and understand where Gamache and some of the other characters have come from. You, of course, benefit from having some of the context of the earlier novels, but it's very welcoming and accommodating, I think, to readers who pick these books up at any point in the series. How do you accomplish that? Like, keep things moving.
0: Do you know how
1: forward?
0: I do it?
1: Oh, yeah.
0: I'm very smart.
1: And so humble as well. What a talent, everybody.
0: Aren't you lucky? Aren't you lucky to be on stage with me? it is actually a challenge after 20 books. Because the characters do have histories. And I actually think of the 20 books as being one book, one super novel with 20 chapters. But at the same time, I'm realistic enough to know that a number of people, maybe some people here, will start with The Black Wolf. And a book has to be written with that in mind and respectful of someone who's going to pick it up and give you enough of the backstory so that you can pick up on what the relationships are, but not so much that it's going to ruin previous books or bore those of you who have stayed with me through the whole series. So it's actually quite a bit of a dance. It's difficult to strike that balance. And I think sometimes I'm more successful than others, but that is certainly the goal.
1: Mm-hmm. I want to go back again to the start of this series, because you know, it's interesting. We're talking about the idea of beginning with a character who's in midlife, who's had some experiences, and that informs, you know, a lot of what goes on in their later character development. You also, I think, have kind of an interesting career as a writer in that you had an entire other decently long career as a journalist before you ever became a novelist.
0: Mm-hmm.
1: Why did you choose to make that change at the time you did?
0: I worked at CBC.
1: How was that? You had to flee
0: how
1: after 20
0: that
1: years? Like, how long do I have?
0: Well, it was a kind of a natural progression to go from CBC to murder. So just be warned. Mm-hmm. This is in your future.
1: We'll check back in the 17, 18 years how
0: yeah,
1: we're doing.
0: I'll
1: yeah.
0: be dead.
1: Yeah.
0: I'd wanted to write since the age of 8. But I was 8, so, you know, what are you gonna do? And I was just fearful. I was afraid of failure. I was afraid that the only thing I ever really wanted to do was read in my bedroom. It's still the only place I ever want to be, my bedroom. Michael used to call me a horizontalist. It's so true. That's all I want to do is put my feet up and be reading. I imagine that's probably true for those of you who are here too, right? Which makes it even better that you came out tonight when you could be at home with your feet up. that's what I wanted to do. I was afraid of failing. Fear has been quite a tyrant in my life. I'm not sure how much of it is a fear of failure or, a fear of judgment of others. But it has stopped me for many years from doing what I really wanted to do. And then a couple of things happened. I was covering the Quebec referendum, the second one, in the 90s, the late 90s or mid 90s. And most of you here remember what happened. It was so close. So close. And I was on air, live on air that night, and we were told privately by someone in the No campaign, which was the Federalist campaign, that the sovereignists were going to win. And so we were prepared for that. And as it turns out, the Federalist won, as you know.

0: but it was so close. It was so close. It was shattering. Everybody felt broken by it and wounded and hurt. And I was tired. I was tired, and I was becoming the sort of colleague I wouldn't want to work with. So and I had to live with myself. So I came home one day, and Michael said, if you want to quit work and write that book that you've always wanted to write, the most beautiful thing, it was right up there with when he first said, I love you. He said, I'll support you.
1: Wow.
0: Isn't that beautiful? I'll support you. And he meant it. Thank God he meant financially.
1: Yeah.
0: So I quit work. I am only slightly embarrassed to admit that Canadian politics brought me to my knees. But it did. Yeah, that's how it started. He gave me, I suffered 5 years of writer's block because fear, of course, still was the hound. And then I realized that I had to not worry about writing a book for anyone else and just write a book I would read. That's it. And that's why every decision I made was selfish. And I ended up, you asked earlier about Gamache, I created a character who I knew could evolve and would evolve, and a character who I would find endlessly fascinating, and a character I would marry, and turned out I did.
2: You're listening to my conversation with Louise Penny about The Black Wolf. We spoke last November at a live onstage event at Massey Hall in Toronto. I'm Matea Roach, and this is Bookends. We'll be right back after the news.
3: 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It is a mix of sun and cloud and 23 degrees at the CBC in Northwest Calgary. 1:30. Good afternoon. I'm Kenny Mason. The UCP's candidate in Monday's Calgary Shaw by-election says the upcoming referendum has not been an issue among voters. Mike Derry says voters want to ask him about affordability, healthcare, and schools.
4: I've been very vocal, very loud, saying I want Alberta to stay in Canada, and we'll be fighting very hard for that. So I think all the candidates running in Calgary Shaw believe that way. So they're happy to hear that. And so we're able to talk about other issues.
3: Derry says his human resources experience with both large corporations and small business owners will help him into his foray into politics. Counter tariffs against the United States are now in place, plus some blowback last night from Washington. Business owners are bracing for the latest salvo in the ongoing tariff war, which impacts $27.6 billion worth of U.S. goods. Deborah Yetlin is president and CEO of the Calgary Chamber of Commerce. She says there is a lot of concern in the local business community.
5: There are some manufacturers in Calgary that are very exposed, and the tariffs are going to hit them quite substantially. Some have had orders canceled of significance. And so, you know, we're hearing there's a lot of concern about how to navigate this and how long it's going to last.
3: Yetlin says yesterday's ban on Canadian spirits will also have a significant impact on Alberta distillers as well. In the forecast for Calgary, mainly sunny today, a high of 25 degrees, partly cloudy overnight with a low of 10. Tomorrow, a mix of sun and cloud with showers, risk of a storm, and a high of...
2: Hi, welcome back to Bookends. I'm Matea Roach. Here's the rest of my conversation with Louise Penny at Massey Hall.
1: I mean, you've told us already quite a lot about Michael, your late husband, and just the love that you guys shared, is the way you talk about it even now is really moving. Tell me a bit more about what he's like. I love hearing stories about people that are clearly so important, so formative, and to just give you the opportunity to share a bit about him.
0: Yeah, he was a special guy. I have my nephews and sister-in-law here who knew him very well, and some other people, I'm sure, who also knew Michael. He was the head of hematology at the Montreal Children's Hospital. So he was the doctor you never want to have to meet, because it meant something dreadful was happening to your child. And he would, I remember the Christmases together when we were in Montreal and he was still working, and he would go in, because he actually looked quite a bit like Santa Claus. So he'd go in all dressed up as Santa Claus, and I would go in as Mrs. Claus, and he would give out the gifts and ho, ho, ho. And the first Christmas that we were together, there was a Christmas party at the Montreal Children's, and the kids were in the middle, and they had their toys, and they were playing, and the parents were there, and I was chatting with them. And I looked across the room, and there was Michael watching. And then he very slowly turned around and

0: faced the wall. So it was pretty clear that his nose was touching the wall, and I'm thinking, that's strange. So I went around to him and said, are you okay? What is this? And he turned around and he was crying. And he said that he knew, he was the only one there who knew which children would see another Christmas. And he was crying. So his job was brutal. And he would sit with the children through the night and beyond. And he had to say things to young parents no young parent should ever have to hear. But he was also the happiest person I've ever met because he knew what a gift life was and what a betrayal it would be of those young people who do not get to live it. If those of us who do get to live it don't live it with gratitude, with courage, with the awareness of how lucky we are, with decency. And that's what Gamache has, and that's who Michael was.
1: Yeah, that's beautiful. Thank you so much for sharing that. That's really very beautiful.
0: Thank you. Thank you. That's for Michael. Yeah. Thank you.
1: And I mean, yeah.
0: How lucky was I to have that.
1: What a gift, I mean, to be loved and to be supported and encouraged during a time where you were grappling with a lot of fear about what you were going to do, about the risk of leaving.
0: And he always believed in me, although it did get to the stage where when I was like 5 years into writer's block, and now he's still supporting me, right? And he would come home and he'd stopped asking me how the book was going. As he was afraid. It was a little bit like my mother when I reached 35, 36 and wasn't married yet. And, you know, and she stopped asking, have you met any nice men, any women,
1: anybody, any farm animals?
0: Really, just anything. Do you have a dog you like?
1: Yeah. Any house plants?
0: Any house plants, right?
1: Growing really nicely lately.
0: Exactly. Yeah. So it was similar. But he was so supportive. No matter, he was not my biggest critic. I'm in awe of people who marry and want to marry their biggest critic. I do not. There are people who are paid to do that. I don't need to be married to that. So I would give him whatever I had written, and he'd read it. Oh my God, this is brilliant. And I'd know it wasn't. It was a piece of merd. I know that. And he probably knew that, but he didn't care.
1: That's maybe he knew, like, sometimes that's what you need to hear. I'm the opposite. I'm like, I want my criticism for free and in my home.
0: I want my criticism for free.
1: That's and at
0: great.
1: Home. No, I edit, you know.
0: Do you really?
1: I edit a lot of papers for friends of mine that are academics or doing grad school statements.
0: Yeah. They expect honest,
1: because the stakes are really high at that case, right? That's a lot of trust. But it's serving a different purpose, right? Like, that's a different purpose than that kind of encouragement that you're talking about, of just that next push to keep going.
0: That's it, the confidence that it's okay, it's okay, it's okay, it's okay. When I write, I have a poster in front of me that is the last words of the poet Seamus Heaney. And I'm sure you know this, that on his deathbed said to his wife, Noli to Mary, which means be not afraid. And so when I write, and especially with the 20th book and the books leading up to it, to just keep risking, keep pushing, keep taking chances, be not afraid. And that's what Michael, when he was saying, this is brilliant, that's what he was saying to me, is don't be afraid. It's okay, you can do it.
1: Mm-hmm. Well, I think you've kind of already partly answered the next question I was going to ask, but this one's from the audience, so I will call it out anyhow. We have a Shannon Smith who's here tonight with a friend who just left a, quote, very successful and powerful career, which had us at work actually guessing, what career? Were you a lawyer? Can you tell me how to be one finally, maybe? to become a writer. Do you have any advice for someone who's taking that leap of leaving a more traditional, perhaps stable professional life to pursue a passion like writing?
0: All I can tell you is it is a great job and good for you. I just have such awe for people who take that chance and decide to to not reach the end of your life regretting not having taken that risk. So good for you.

0: I'm serious about that. What finally for me, because I did suffer the 5 years of writer's block, what finally broke it for me were a number of things, all of which are relatively small. I got in with a group of very creative women, some of whom were writers, some were dancers, some were poets, some were painters, singers, and we would meet once every couple of weeks, and we called ourselves Les Girls, and we would talk about the process. And that was incredibly supportive, and I saw that it was a process, that you're not going to get it right the first time. You just have to keep at it and keep at it and have that support group around you. The other thing that happened, and this was with the second book, because the first book took me 45 years to write. And then my agent, who was British, and I don't know if anyone else has this same experience, but when I hear someone speak with a British accent, there is an implied, "You idiot."
1: It's a lot of them are kind of dry sometimes in how they speak. Not across
0: the board. That's very kind of you to say.
1: But I have known some people where it's kind of they may not mean to speak that way, but it's just a tonal thing for some people, I guess.
0: Yeah, we'll probably. Yeah, they don't feel at all superior to colonials.
1: Well, you're
0: right.
1: But yeah, your agent was...
0: My agent was British, so that didn't help.
1: No, was it perhaps like a TikTok second book, what's going on type of situation?
0: Well, no, what she did was she phoned me up and said, I've sold 3 books.
1: Oh.
0: And I said, that's great, mine and who else's? And she said, they're all yours, you idiot.
1: Mm.
0: And so then I had to write the second book, and I didn't know, because I thought the first book was magic. I didn't know how I managed to do it. And now I have to write a second book. And so I went to a therapist because I was very worried. I'm a big fan of asking for help. And I went to a therapist because I was halfway through the second book, and it was good, but it wasn't great. It wasn't worth your time. And I knew I was being handed everything I've ever wanted, and I was failing. And so I went to the therapist to ask for help. And what she said changed my life, and I hope, Shannon, this might help you. She said, the wrong person is writing the book, which was not initially helpful. So I said, what do you mean? And she said, your critic is writing the book.
1: Mm.
0: I know, it was, she said, you need to thank the critic, you need to bless the critic, you need to show the critic the door. But don't lock the door, because you're going to need her later for the second and third drafts. But with the first draft, you need to write with joy. You need to write with freedom. You need to take all the chances. If you write 10 pages on a glass of water, just do it. It's not going to end up in the second draft. That's what the critic is for. But in the first draft, do it, because you might find a sentence or two in there that you can use. Just give yourself permission to be wrong, to take chances, to jump off the cliff. Just write. Write with awareness of how lucky you are that you get to do it. And that was life-changing for me, because I realized I don't have to get it right the first time. None of us have to get any of this right the first time. There is no one right way of doing it. We all have different ways. I realized the other thing that my agent did at one stage, she phoned up halfway through the second draft, and she said, now, how's it going? And I said, oh, it's going really bad. I'm really nervous. And she said, oh, for God's sake, it's not War and Peace you're writing.
1: Yeah, that's a dry British humor.
0: This was the frying pan in the face. But what she said was, she said, okay, now the thing is, here it is, that most writers, most books are 90,000 words. Not necessarily true, but all right, that's a goalpost. Most writers can write 1,000 words a day. 3 months, you got a book written. Now, you know, she's sitting at home just bringing in the royalties. What does she know? But what it did was...

0: was, it showed me that there is a process, that I could choose to write 1,000, I could choose to write 50, I could choose to write one sentence at a time, but there is a way to do it.
1: You're listening to my conversation with Louise Penny about The Black Wolf. We spoke last November for a live event at the iconic Massey Hall in Toronto. I'm Matea Roach, and you're listening to Bookends.

0: wanting to be a writer to just be able to read. What were your early years as a reader like? Like, what really got you excited as a young person and made you think, this is going to be a big part of my life?
1: I was such a voracious reader, because I was, and still am, an introvert. I loved Apples Every Day was one, The White Oaks of Jalna. Yeah, I know. The Littlest Princess, The Secret Garden. I remember the first adult novel that I read came from my mother. I was coming upstairs. I think I must have been about 10 or 11 years of age. And she had just finished an Agatha Christie. And she looked at me. I'll never forget. She looked at me. And she had the book in her hand. And that pause. And then she said, I think you might enjoy reading this. And I took it, and I can still remember that it was still warm from her hands. And that became, for us, and our relationship wasn't always an easy one, but when we were on the verge of saying something that could never be unsaid, that we almost certainly did not mean, but were perhaps going to say, where our relationship was the most fraught, one or the other of us would always say, what are you reading? Mm. And that would be the white flag. Mm.
0: I guess it gives you the ability to kind of talk around a little bit, whatever difficult things.
1: It became the common ground. Mm. That's right.
0: Yeah. You mentioned the poet Auden earlier, and at the core of the Gamache novels are actually, in a big way, Auden comes up in some of it. In this poem, Herman Melville, you talked also earlier about his writing about Yeats. There's this couplet I want to read, which is, goodness existed, that was the new knowledge. His terror had to blow itself quite out to let him see it. What about that couplet really speaks to you?
1: I read that long before I became a writer, and it resonated with me. I spent a number of years, and I guess still am, an alcoholic, but I'm in recovery and have been now for more than 30 years. And it wasn't courage that got me sober, it was desperation. Because I was afraid that I was going to kill myself. And in fact, I almost certainly would have had I not gotten sober. And that is a terror. That is a profound fear, that you disliked yourself so much that you had to murder yourself. And then I got sober, and I discovered how wonderful life is and how great people are and that goodness existed. And my terror had to blow itself quite out to make clear what was always there. And I just didn't see it for all the darkness. Mm. And that's what I try to write about, the terror that exists inside each of us and what happens when you can get beyond it, mm-hmm. when you can see goodness, that duality.
0: Yeah.
1: And I think that's one of the great comforts in my life, is that the older I get, I hope the better writer I become, mm-hmm. because I've just experienced more things. And the more screwed up I've been, the better writer I have become. more empathy.
0: It is all material, I suppose, at a certain point for a writer, whether it's personal challenges, whether it's things you've observed.
1: Certainly has been for me. I think, and I'm sure you've run into writers who are very young, you know, younger than you are, who are capable of writing works of genius. I was not. I could not. I had to be hurt. Mm-hmm. into poetry. Mm-hmm. I had to be hurt into writing these novels. Mm. But there are many, many writers, thank God, who don't have to go through that.
0: There's that great faculty of imagination and sometimes deep research. Like, I've known writers that write, for instance, historical fiction about periods they haven't lived through. And then there's other writers who really, they do need to write from something that they've experienced. And it's so clear the inspiration that you draw from your own Eastern townships and how much you love the real life place that inspires the fictional Three Pines. As proud Nova Scotian, one of my top favorite things to do is tell people they need to go to Cape Breton Highlands, like right now, and to talk about why. So I want to give you that opportunity to

0: speak about a place that's special to you and what you find there as what, a home, especially given you've moved around.
1: It's ineffable. It really is. Michael and I just decided that we needed to set up a house, a home, where neither of us had lived. We got together a little later. He was older than I was. So we needed to set up a house together that we would be able to create a life in a community neither of us had lived in before. So we looked around. It could have been the Laurentians. It could have been anywhere, actually. So we chose to try the Eastern Townships, and it was a fit from day one. And a lot of our friends in Montreal said, oh, it'll never take, you won't be country people, you'll be back in a year or so. And that simply wasn't the case. And it's a magical thing. Seriously, as someone who has searched for home for most of my adult life, to feel like they saved a place at the table for us was powerful. And that's really what I write about. I write about crimes, but really I write about home. I write about belonging. I write about our yearning for community and how powerful that is. And I write about it because it's what I found. Mm. And it's a love letter to Canada. It's a love letter to Quebec. It's a love letter to the Eastern Townships and to the community I've found.
0: Mm. Well, I mean, it's really wonderful hearing you talk about how you found community in the Eastern Townships. And then, of course, now you're part of building that community as well and really putting like Knowlton specifically on the map. You've opened a real cafe in your town inspired by the bistro in your novels.
1: I have.
0: That's like this actual place that people can go to and congregate and find that community experience. Yeah. What has it been like seeing your community members and seeing also readers who travel to the townships get to walk into this place that, as you say, is almost like something out of the imagination?
1: It's the most amazing experience to stand in my imagination, something I created 20 years ago, never thinking that it would be realized. Because of your generosity and your support of the books over the years, I was and still am in the financial position that I never thought I would be in when the building that the bookstore is in came up for sale. And not the bookstore itself, but the building. It's right in the middle of the village. And I was worried that if anyone bought it, anyone else, they might want to get rid of the bookstore and turn it into something else, which would be their right. But I didn't want to run that risk. So I was in the position to be able to buy the building. And then under Danny and Lucy's bookstore, Brome Lake Books, there was an empty floor, which was just an office building. It was pretty dreary, but it was full height and walk out and there's the river right there. And it was absolutely, I could see the potential. So I said, you know what? Let's create a cafe, a bistro. This was a little like, some of you here might remember the Mickey Rooney films where he says, you know, let's put on a play.
0: Let's put on a show.
1: Yeah.
0: We're going to save the town.
1: Yeah, we're going to save the town. That's it. Yeah. We'll put on a show.
0: I've watched enough Turner Classic movies in my life to know a Mickey Rooney film.
1: Exactly. Yeah. And we can use Uncle Ned's barn, and Mom can do the costumes.
0: Yeah, and Judy Garland's here, and it's going to be great.
1: Yeah. So it was a la that.
0: Yeah.
1: Let's open a bistro, and Mom can do the costumes. But it's so much easier said than actually, as it turned out, done. So it took, but it was so much fun because it was an empty slate. So I created the two, or caused to be created, that fireplaces, fieldstone fireplaces on either end, and sofas and bookcases. And I want people who walk into it to feel not only that you're entering the books, you're entering the bistro, you're entering that entire safe harbor and environment, but that you are among friends, and I see that. I get to go there and I get to have that sense of belonging, of meeting readers. Three quarters of the people who come there are readers, and they're sitting with perfect strangers, except you already have something in common. And so you end up talking about where you're from, have you read the books, who's your favorite character, or some people haven't read the books, and so they talk about that as well, and they're not, of course, served.
0: There, yeah, that's, we have, you know,

0: So don't let the door hit you on the way out.
1: Exactly.
0: Go upstairs to the bookstore and learn.
1: Exactly.
0: There'll you have be to a hold one of my books. You're back in. Yeah. You know.
1: Actually, maybe we should just charge them triple.
0: Yeah, you know, again, this is a, you've built this community. Obviously, there's the physical community space that we're talking about with the cafe. But you've built, obviously, a massive community of readers around the world, many of whom are in the room here tonight, have come from far and wide or down the road, I don't know, whatever, to come and be part of this evening with us. We're, I think, both so grateful for this experience that we're getting to share together. I'm curious for you, as somebody who's spent now 20 years meeting readers, seeing the growth of this community that's really emerged around your work, how does that feel for you as a writer to just see that response?
1: Thank you for that question, Matea. I think back to that time I was talking about at the beginning where nobody showed up, and when the first Still Life came out, and I had dreamt of this, I was well into my 40s by then, and I had dreamt of it since the age of 8, so essentially 40 years, going on book tour. I remember calling up the publisher when Still Life was about 3 weeks away from coming out, and I said that I'm ready for the tour. And he said, "Who is this?" They said, "Well, we're not going to send you on tour because nobody knows who you are." And I said, "That doesn't sound right.
0: So how are they supposed to find out if I don't go on tour?"
1: Well, yes, and it's me. Of course people are going to want to come and see me. So Michael and I used the entire advance to have a lunch at McDonald's and plan the tour. And we went everywhere that anyone who would have us, any bookstore that would have us, and turns out the publisher was right. Nobody came. So to go from that to this, to be here in Massey Hall with all of you, and with you, and to be recording this show for Bookends, a great CBC program, I'm speechless. It's incredibly emotional.
0: Louise, thank you so much for your work, for creating this wonderful world of Three Pines, for this new novel, The Black Wolf, and for sharing so openly so many stories with us tonight. Everyone, applause for Louise.
1: Thank you.

That was Louise Penny. We were speaking about The Black Wolf, the latest novel in her Armand Gamache series. We spoke on stage at Massey Hall back in November, joined by nearly 2,000 of her fans. This week's show was produced by Lisa Matthews. Aili Yamamoto is our associate producer. Our senior producer is Jacqueline Kirk, and our executive producer is Aaron Balser. Special thanks this week to Rodrigo Fritz, Eleni McKinnon, Caitlin Clark, Stephen McGrath, Stefania Paderak, Chris Topping, and the entire team at Massey Hall. And as always, a huge shout out to our audio tech, Aronde Williams, and to the rest of the CBC Books team. I'm Matea Roach, and this is Bookends. Bookends is on your favorite podcast app twice a week. We've got two seasons worth of author interviews for you to dive into, and stay tuned for the incredible writers we have coming up in season three. New episodes every Sunday and Wednesday. Thanks for listening, and I'll see you next time. Because when the book ends, the conversation begins.

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1: Hey, it's Leisha Grabinski. When hot summer weather turns deadly, we head to Vancouver's downtown east side, where neighbors make sure society's most vulnerable stay healthy and hydrated in a pretty creative way.
2: This is CBC News. It is a mix of sun and cloud and 23 degrees at the CBC in Northwest Calgary at 2 o'clock. Good afternoon, I'm Kenny Mason. The province is looking to better address learning gaps when it comes to reading and math for some of Alberta's younger students. Today, new screening was announced for those in grade 4 and 5. CBC's Michael King reports.
3: This new round of in-class testing looks to identify students who may need some extra help when it comes to both literacy and numeracy. Minister of Education and Child Care Demetrios Nikolaides says it builds on screening already in place for students in kindergarten to grade 3. The results will also now be shared with parents, and the data will be collected by the province. Students who don't meet certain thresholds will have mandatory support, a process the minister says is already working.
4: Early year-over-year reporting from school authorities shows that between 30 and 41% of students who are identified as needing additional support were no longer identified as needing extra help when screened again later in the year.
3: Alberta Teachers Association President Jason Schilling says there is a concern these tests won't highlight anything teachers don't already know.
5: They work with these students on a one-to-one basis, and so a broad-based mandatory test like this isn't necessarily going to tell them anything that they don't already know.
3: The province has set aside $20 million to help with both screening and supports when needed. The new tests will be rolled out this year, and the province is set to publish the results starting in 2027. Michael King, CBC News, Calgary.
2: Counter-tariffs against the United States are now in place, along with some new blowback last night from Washington. The retaliatory tariffs on $27.6 billion worth of U.S. goods are now in effect. Deborah Yetlin is president and CEO of the Calgary Chamber of Commerce. She says there is a lot of concern in Calgary's business community about how to navigate these tariffs and how long it will last.
6: Small and medium-sized enterprises that do have the ability and have been developing their market share in the United States and growing their business by selling into the U.S. are going to be affected.
2: Yetlin says she remains pleased that Canada has not retaliated to the tariffs with Alberta energy exports to the U.S. Calgary City Councillors voted Tuesday to move forward on a new downtown route for the long-awaited Green Line LRT. The CBC's Jennifer Keeler has more.
7: Phase one of the Green Line has been discussed and debated for more than a decade.
8: Green Line Director Wendy Tynan says the project has been a long time coming. She presented the executive committee with three options. They voted for the third one, the only one that didn't go over budget. Councillor DJ Kelly said it just made sense.
9: It's kind of obvious to me that options one and option two require money that we simply do not have and no plan for how to get that money.
8: Plus, both of the other options would have required elevated infrastructure, something the city and councillors warned could be more disruptive downtown. The chosen route would run along 10th Avenue at surface level, with stations at Olympic Way and between 1st and 2nd Streets Southwest. There will be a lane for the trains both direction and one for traffic. The route will go to council for a full vote, then the provincial and federal governments need to sign off on it. The goal is to have the Green Line up and running by 2031. Jennifer Keeler, CBC News, Calgary.
2: An Ontario man has been convicted of knowingly participating in a terrorist organization, the neo-Nazi paramilitary network Atomwaffen. CBC's Jasmine Saputis reports.
10: Justice Maureen Forrestal ruled Christopher Nipak knew Atomwaffen was a terrorist group when he helped to film propaganda to promote terrorist activity against minorities. A video he helped make shows men wearing skull masks, and Atomwaffen

0: Waffen Division patches marching through a forest, firing guns, clearing a building, and burning flags. Forrestal said NIPAC also posted Autumn Waffen ideology in online posts under pseudonyms. The Crown is seeking to revoke NIPAC's bail. He has been out on conditions since his arrest 3 years ago. The judge found NIPAC was closely associated with Autumn Waffen leader Matthew Elthorpe, who pleaded guilty to terror charges in March. The court heard he continued to associate with Elthorpe and other former Autumn Waffen members up until 2023. Jasmine Sepulveda, CBC News, Toronto.
1: Jenny Howe has a look at traffic.
2: Crews are doing some emergency manhole repairs downtown on 5th Avenue at 1st Street Southeast, so that right-hand lane is closed until late Thursday evening. You can let me know how it's slowing you down right now at star or pound 1010 or 403-521-1010, and I'll be back with full traffic reports all afternoon on the home stretch after the 3 o'clock news.
1: And in the forecast for Calgary, mainly sunny today, a high of 25, partly cloudy overnight at low of 10, a mix of sun and cloud tomorrow with showers and a risk of a thunderstorm in the afternoon, a high of 16. Friday, a mix of sun and cloud and a high of 14 degrees.
3: Stephen Nelson lives on Vancouver's downtown east side. It's a neighborhood where many people struggle with homelessness and the toxic drug crisis. But Stephen wouldn't live anywhere else.
4: Oh, I love it. It's no place like home. Born and raised here, I'm going to die here. I've tried other places and they're all boring.
3: Stephen used to be homeless, but now he lives in a little room in an old building. And that can be tricky, especially in the summer.
4: Like my room, I can't even open the window in my room because the rats can come in. So it's hard to get cool in there. Since my air conditioner runs 24/7 and it's already on its last legs.
3: Heat can be especially dangerous in his neighborhood. Stephen saw that firsthand when BC suffered record-breaking temperatures 5 years ago.
4: I had a crazy drunk but good friend neighbor who didn't take care of himself and suffered in the heat dome in 2021.
3: Stephen tried to help his friend Mario.
4: I came down to my room at about 2 in the morning and my girlfriend had Mario on my floor, and he was suffering from the heat, and I had an air conditioner that barely worked, but it was cooler than his room.
3: So Stephen says he and his girlfriend gave Mario a lot of water to drink. They opened the windows of his room and turned on the fan to try to cool it down.
4: He started feeling better, so I put him back in his room, and I went to sleep, and I woke up, and I just had this bad feeling that nobody checked on him, and sure enough, I went next door, and he was dead where I put him down to watch TV.
3: It's a heartbreaking story, and it's not unique. 619 people died because of the heat that week in BC, and the BC Coroner's Office confirmed that Mario was one of them, and his death sparked Stephen to action. He doesn't want to see others suffer the way Mario did.
4: Some tenants are just not aware. They don't notice. They just don't pay attention. And if it's not a neighbor keeping an eye on them, they won't take care of themselves. And so that's what we're doing now.
3: I'm Leisha Grabinski, and I'm guest hosting What on Earth this week. Today, how extreme heat can turn deadly for people in the most low-income housing, and how those same people are coming together to try to save lives. Producer Rachel Sanders spent a day talking to people on the downtown east side about the solutions underway. Hi, Rachel.
5: Hey, Leisha. Yeah, let's head there now.
3: Okay, I can hear that you're out on the street.
5: Yes, you're hearing traffic outside a building called Main Rooms. It's at the foot of Main Street on the downtown east side. It's a busy, bustling neighborhood, trucks and cars and a lot of people out on the street. Main Rooms is a squat gray apartment block squeezed in between newer buildings, and there's a plain white door on one side that leads to a narrow set of stairs. So this is called a single-room occupancy hotel. It's commonly known here in Vancouver as an SRO, and it's the same sort of building that Stephen and Mario were living in during the 2021 heat dome.
3: Single room occupancy. So what does that mean exactly?
5: Well, it's an apartment building with small single rooms. Each one has a sink.

0: and a bed, but tenants share a bathroom and sometimes a kitchen. More often, there are no kitchens at all. And these buildings started out as housing for seasonal resource workers. They're like rooming houses, and they were built back in the early 1900s. There are over 100 of these buildings in Vancouver, containing more than 7,000 rooms, and they're often the last affordable option for people at risk of becoming homeless. They're also the first step out of homelessness for other people. So they're a really important form of housing here, but as I mentioned, they are all more than 100 years old. The staircase at main rooms is dark and narrow, with creaky old stairs and wooden doors on each landing, and it's stuffy in here.
1: Welcome to the turn of the century. The turn of last century.
0: A lot of these buildings are run down, in need of repairs, and they were not built for a warming climate.
2: Yeah, and we heard from Stephen just how frightening that heat can be. So just how hot do they get in the summer?
0: Well, I want you to meet two people who've been keeping track of that.
3: Hi, my name's Roger. We're here at Main Rooms.
4: My name is Joe Lozon. I also run the building. I do all the maintenance and stuff.
0: Last summer, Roger Haskins monitored the temperature in his room here, and that work was part of a research project out of the UBC Center for Climate Justice.
3: Pretty much every day was over the 26 degrees that the city of Vancouver prescribes as too hot, and there was a couple hours here and there that was like over 40 degrees.
0: And it's actually hottest in the late evening.
3: And the hottest is like 11 o'clock at night.
0: When you can't cool down at night, it puts a lot of stress on your body. And Joe says even if tenants can afford an air conditioner, they might not be able to use it because of the old electrical systems in these buildings.
4: I wanted to do, just to make coffee, I had to unplug everything, like my TV, my fridge, everything, just to make coffee.
0: And so if you don't do that, you blow the breaker? Is that
4: yeah,
0: what happens?
4: And then through the people lose their power as well, yeah.
2: You know, Rachel, in Saskatoon, where I live, there are several locations named as cooling centers that open their doors when temperatures are scorching. So it gives people a place to go. It could be at a library or at a community center. They relax, they can cool off, grab some bottled water. Are there cooling centers like that in the downtown east side?
0: There are, but during the heat dome in 2021, it was pretty easy to see the limitations of cooling centers. For older people or people with mobility problems, it's difficult or impossible even to leave home when it's scorching outside to get to a cooling center. And they're also not usually open at night, which is when these buildings are the hottest.
2: Mm-hmm. When it can be really dangerous.
0: That's right, yes. As you mentioned earlier, the BC coroner says 619 people died because of the heat in that 2021 heat dome. Most of those people were at home, and a disproportionate number of them lived in social housing, supportive housing, and SROs like Main Rooms. And there are other things that make people in SROs more vulnerable to the heat, too. Things like poverty and chronic illness, that includes schizophrenia, mood disorders, and substance use disorder.
2: Right. So people on the downtown east side are just so much more at risk from the heat for so many reasons.
0: Yes. But there's work going on to try to keep people safe. And a lot of it is happening just a few blocks away from Main Rooms in Chinatown.
5: Hi. Nice to meet you.
0: This is where a group called the SRO Collaborative has its offices. This group has been working with SRO tenants for years, helping them improve living conditions in their buildings.
6: Kind of like a series of classes developed from Wendy over
0: there. CJ Santana teaches classes here in a room called the Crow's Nest.
7: And these were all created out of working with tenants and finding the gaps and them telling us what's missing in their buildings.
0: The way they describe this work to me is that they infiltrate these single room occupancy hotels kind of quietly because landlords don't always like the idea at first, and they find what they call the super connectors. Those are tenants who know what's going on in the building and whose eyes sparkle when they hear the word community.
2: We all need to live close to people like that, don't we?
0: Absolutely. People like those are the helpers, aren't they? So when the group finds those helpers, they offer them training in subjects like fire safety and drug overdose response. And for each of the classes, there's a colorful booklet filled with useful information.
7: Okay, so these are our SRO crows.
0: Each of them has a cartoon crow on the cover.
7: Oh, that's one of my favorites. He's got a little hat.
0: And each one covers a different topic.
7: Our fire safety has a book, how we do our meetings has a book, and our heat safety as well. And it becomes a resource that tenants later take to their buildings and share with each other.
0: So heat safety is a newer subject. They realized it was needed after the devastation of the heat dome. So now there's a team.

0: team that checks on people when it's hot. They call those people the H2Os. That stands for Heat and Hydration Organizers. H2Os have had heat safety training here at the Crow's Nest. They know the signs of heat stroke and where the cooling centers are, and they check on their neighbors regularly. They drop off bottled water during those check-ins because a lot of people don't trust the tap water.
1: Yeah, because these are really old buildings, right? I'm not surprised by that.
0: Right, right. Really old pipes. So a lot of people don't like to drink their water, and that means there's a danger of dehydration, especially when it's hot. And guess who's part of all this work?
1: I have a hunch.
2: Oh, Steven's here.
0: Steven, who told us about his friend Mario, who died during the heat dome.
3: Tenants who are at risk already have their health compromised in some way, so the heat is really detrimental to them. So we hopefully can prevent things like that happening in the future, because I think these heat domes are going to be a consistent thing from now till ever. Yeah,
1: I think Steven's right about that. Climate change is just going to make extreme heat events more common in the coming years.
0: Yes, no question. And back at Main Rooms, he and Joe and Roger are working to try to prevent others from suffering in the same way. Last summer, the tenant team surveyed people in the building.
4: So when we did the survey, we asked a lot of them if they knew where the cooling centers were and what do they do if it's hot. And a lot of them knew where the cooling centers were and what to do and to keep hydrated. And a lot of them just said they put up with it. We let them know that was a bad idea. Heat stroke is very dangerous.
0: There's a few people Joe's particularly worried about.
4: So I still check them on them every day, yeah.
1: Every day you go by and check on them?
4: Yeah. If they like it or not, yeah.
1: And do they like it?
4: No.
1: But. So they're really going out of their way to check on their neighbors.
0: Yeah, it's really clear how much they care for their community. And Joe and Roger also showed me another important piece of the heat safety work at Main Rooms.
5: This is called now the cooling room.
0: It's a small room painted in deep purples and blues. Joe's really proud of his paint job in here. It has an air conditioner, and the breeze coming off of it was a real relief on the warm day when I was there. And there's also a fridge and a few chairs. When I visited in July, they had just finished setting it up.
5: It's just opening now.
1: Today's going to be a fairly hot day. Do you expect people are going to start wanting to come in here to get some relief from the heat?
5: Once they know about it, yeah, we'll have to start knocking doors.
0: So it's a place where tenants can get some relief from the heat, but Joe and Roger have bigger plans. A cooking station, a water cooler, and more places for people to sit and socialize.
4: We're also going to get another table for over there, I think, so people can come and hang out, play cards and stuff like that. I think it's going to be huge. I think it's going to bring people together a lot more. People are going to be more sociable, come out of the rooms more that don't usually come out of the rooms, you know what I mean? And get together and talk. People don't usually talk to anybody. And just to get them out of the room, I think is huge.
1: Sounds like it could make a big difference in the building.
0: It does, doesn't it? And it's a vision that has already been proven at another SRO a few blocks away. I'll take you there now. Hello. Good, how are you?
6: I'm Ty.
0: Rachel, nice to meet you. So the Arlington is on a quiet street across the road from a community center. It's a big brick building built in 1912. When I arrive, three residents, Richard Schwab, Jean-Guy Gagnon, and Ty Rennie, are relaxing on the front steps of the church next door. These three are part of the tenant team here. They work on things like fire safety, maintenance, and heat safety as well. So we head inside, where someone has written a note on the whiteboard outside the cooling room.
1: The Arlington offers a warm welcome to our good friend Wendy and our friends at the CBC. Thank you very much.
0: Thank you. And a little band. So this is the cooling room
7: gentlemen
0: we're going into?
7: Of the manor.
0: Yeah, gentlemen of the manor. So this cooling room has been in operation for about 2.5 years. It has an energy-efficient heat pump and a big table with lots of chairs. We all crowd in for a chat. Ty has lived here for 13 years, so he's seen the difference that this cooling room has made.
8: A lot of times people come in for the cooling room or come in for the kitchen and end up chit-chatting. We can all kind of get to know what's going on, you know, gossip, so to speak, in the building. But like, just so we're all on the same page, we have meetings here and all that. So
1: people spend a lot of time in there.
0: Yeah, you can really see why. It's a really nice room. There are shelves filled with food in here, a toaster oven, kettles, an air fryer, fridge and microwave, and a water purifier, so tenants don't have to rely on

0: bottled water. One of the tenant leaders here is a designated foodie. That person volunteers at a food rescue organization and brings home donated food once a week and cooks it in here.
1: Last night we had chicken wings and chicken thighs and potatoes and raspberries and strawberries and blueberries and yogurt in it. And, you know, it's a nice way to spend Sunday night.
0: That's Richard. He's lived in the Arlington for 21 years. Jean-Guy and Richard say the cooling room has changed life in their building.
2: The building is way more friendly too. So.
0: Yeah. You know all your neighbors?
2: Oh, yeah. Yep. We all know each other.
1: Like 15 years ago, I lived downstairs and Jean-Guy lived upstairs, and I did not know him. We hadn't met. We'd probably be passing in the hall or something, say hi or something. But yeah, it's been quite good. We've been building community here, and community is so important, right? It's a good thing. It's a really good thing.
0: Jean-Guy said a few months ago they invited Joe and Roger from Main Rooms to see their cooling room.
2: Oh, they were so impressed. They couldn't believe that we can turn on a room like this in the building. Because over there at the Main, they don't have the same kind of community in the building. We told them that if they need help, we can help them out, and we'll help them out a lot.
0: So spreading the
2: good word.
3: It sounds like they are spreading the good word and that this program has a lot of potential.
0: Yeah, it's pretty impressive to see how people are responding to the worsening heat in that community. And I wanted some context. So I talked to Gabby DeBelli. She's a researcher from the University of British Columbia's Center for Climate Justice. She says what's happening on the downtown east side is a model for how communities can care for each other in our warming world.
4: A lot of people, when they think of the downtown east side, they think of a place that needs fixing and a place that needs help. But what we're seeing is that it's not that. It's a place that has solutions. It's a place where people are taking care of each other.
0: She's been talking to tenants and studying the impact of all of this work. And she says housing and climate change are issues that are closely intertwined.
4: Housing is a determinant of health. And what we're seeing is that there's certain types of housing that are not fit for living in the context of a warming city. Climate issues are housing issues, and housing issues are climate issues. So we can't think of them as separate. They're together.
3: So this is a small solution to a really complex problem, but what are the chances that the group will be able to put more cooling rooms in more of these single room occupancy buildings?
0: Well, of course, one of the big challenges is funding. Air conditioners and heat pumps cost money, and the tenant leaders get a small honorarium for all their work. And there's another ongoing expense. In Main Rooms, they're renting that cooling room from the landlord for $700 a month. For more about all of this, let me introduce you to the person who's really behind this whole project. Wendy Peterson is the founder of the SRO Collaborative. She's lived on the downtown east side for decades, and she introduced me to everyone we've met today.
5: The Arlington Hotel is bushwhacked as the first pilot building to put a cooling room in. And we only did that because these guys have done so much work to bring their building together. So we're really proud of you.
2: Mm-hmm. Thank you.
5: Yeah,
2: mm-hmm.
5: This is number one. Maine is number two. Six more coming.
6: Yes. I still feel like we have work to do.
0: No,
2: it's not done, but we're working towards it.
6: Work in progress.
3: Wow, so six more cooling rooms are coming.
0: That's right. So the two that we've heard about today were set up with funding from a charity called Spark BC, plus the City of Vancouver and BC's Ministry of Housing. But earlier this year, the SRO Collaborative had a big win at Vancouver City Hall.
7: Before we had this room, the building was really, really hot. Now, because we have this space, no one is dying from heat stroke, heat-related illness, or dehydration.
0: That's Richard Schwab speaking at Vancouver City Council. And council granted the SRO Collaborative's request for funding for those six additional cooling rooms. But Wendy says more is needed.
5: We also have a funding gap, so we're trying to get funding from the province and the feds to keep going. And if we get it, we can keep going with developing our teams. And these guys are starting to feel a sense of ownership over their hotel already, which is a really great thing. So they're caring for their neighbors, caring for their building.
0: She said the group still needs core funding for the network of tenants they've built. And ultimately, Wendy says they need more government support for this work. But the federal government has actually done this kind of thing before. They've had programs in the past to help rehabilitate and preserve affordable housing.
5: The feds could contribute too. They have a history of giving grant money to landlords, and they were great because they prolonged the life of the hotel. So we need

0: need an upgrade on the electrical system in these buildings. So the ancient electrical systems could be upgraded and more power could go into these buildings so that people can have more cooling options.
1: Wendy says we cannot afford to lose these buildings. They need to be preserved and improved. Otherwise, there will be even more people who are homeless in this city. And on that note, I'd like to give Stephen Nelson the last word.
2: All the groups in this neighborhood have done so much for me when I was homeless. It's kind of nice to, like, give back, you know. A lot of people get a bad impression, but, like, the best people are down here. There's so much goodness down here that people don't see.
3: And it sounds like other communities could learn from what's happening there. Rachel, thanks for bringing us the story.
1: You're welcome, Leisha.
3: And if you'd like to read more about all of this and see photos of the two SRO cooling rooms that are up and running, there is a digital story on the CBC website. Just search for the headline, "Tenants in Vancouver's Downtown East Side are working to make their building safer during heat waves." We've got some time now for a few other climate stories in the news this week. The United Nations announced a few days ago that we have missed our chance to prevent some of the worst impacts of climate change. Global warming is expected to exceed the 1.5 degree limit in the next few years. This was considered the safe threshold agreed upon at the 2015 Paris Climate Accord. Warming more than that? That's what officials call the danger zone. But scientists say they are not accepting defeat. Inger Anderson is Environmental Program Executive Director with the United Nations.
4: Decisions taken now will determine if we have a chance of returning to 1.5 or below. Every fraction of a degree avoided, every year by which the overshoot is shortened, and every adaptation action taken will save lives, will protect ecosystems, and reduce economic losses. So, now is the time to double down on climate action, not give up on it.
3: Anderson said there needs to be strong political will and money dedicated to the world's transition away from fossil fuels. She also said equity and justice need to be at the core of all action. Looking for new-to-you yoga pants? Lululemon is the latest Canadian company to add a second-hand shopping option of its brand. Canada Goose, Arc'teryx, and Mountain Equipment Company have all launched some version of a secondhand retail arm to its companies, allowing you to trade in used gear for store credit. With a growing interest from consumers in secondhand and thrift shopping, industry watchers say brands want ownership over the resale of their secondhand products, and that this move gives shoppers a greener choice. The fashion industry has a variety of environmental impacts. The United Nations estimates that the industry is responsible for between 2 and 8% of global emissions. And if you're looking for more climate news, turn to the What on Earth newsletter. You can subscribe to have it delivered to your inbox every week. So I've been keeping the host chair warm here at What on Earth for the past couple of weeks, but the new season of What on Earth is about to start. And today we've got big news for you about who will be taking the helm. She is here with me now. Johanna, hi.
5: Yeah, hi, Leisha.
3: It is CBC science journalist and new What on Earth host, Johanna Wagstaff. Johanna, listeners will definitely know you from your appearances on the show over the years. You are also a meteorologist, a seismologist, and so much more. And you've got a lot planned for this next phase of the show. Why don't you take it from here?
5: Aw, thanks, Leisha. Nice to have you help me with the big news, because I am thrilled to be stepping in as host. I mean, I've loved this show for years. Joining forces with this team is a dream. And I'm excited to finally get to tell you. We've actually been brainstorming all summer about what this new version of What on Earth will sound like and what you, our listeners, are looking for in a climate-focused show in the year 2026. Because I mean, let's be real. It's a wild ride on our planet right now. We want to help you make sense of our changing world, where the climate is warming just as everything else can feel like a bit of a hot mess too. So that means every week, together with our team of amazing journalists, I want to illuminate the ways humans are transforming Earth. We'll deliver science-backed answers to questions that are actually popping up and help you understand what's a real solution

0: and what's just messing things up. And because I'm constantly blown away by this amazing planet, we'll leave room for a little wonder along the way. 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So, you know, if you didn't know, for the past 2 years, we've been making science videos for YouTube and TikTok. 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
0: Aw, thanks, Leisha.
2: Coming up, for decades, Alberta musician Cor Blund stayed out of politics. But lately, he's found himself the face of a political battle in the province. We'll bring you a documentary about Lund's fight to keep coal mining out of the Rocky Mountains. Stay with us.
3: This is a CBC News update. It is partly cloudy and 23 degrees at the CBC in Northwest Calgary, 2:30. Good afternoon, I'm Kenny Mason. Trade tensions will be top of the agenda today when Canada's federal finance minister, François-Philippe Champagne, holds talks with Edmonton's business community. Champagne says Canada is responding to support businesses.
4: We announced at the same time a package to make sure two things. We provide liquidity to businesses that would be affected, and we know because of what they targeted, it's mainly small and medium-sized businesses. And secondly, we provide a package to maintain workers and employment.
3: Champagne will take part in a roundtable discussion hosted by the Edmonton Chamber of Commerce. Energy giant Suncor plans to release treated oil sands tailings water into the Athabasca River and held an engagement session in the northern Alberta hamlet of Fort Chipewyan last week. The two-day event only lasted a few hours before a protest started and Suncor packed up and left. Resident Robert Grandjam says he has concerns about how Suncor plans will impact the community.
5: They want to pour tailings water into our drinking water. Like that's really a big step to do to another human being. You know, it doesn't make sense.
3: In a written statement, Suncor says safely releasing water is an important part of the reclamation process and it's necessary to fully reclaim the land. Suncor says it has confidence in its ability to treat industrial water from oil sands. In the forecast for Calgary, mainly cloudy today, high of 25, partly cloudy overnight, low of 10, a mix of sun and cloud tomorrow with showers and a risk of a thunderstorm and high of 16.
2: This summer, we're showcasing some of our episodes that are worth another listen. We've got a documentary for you this week that first aired in February of this year. I'll let Laura Lynch take it from here.
6: Hey, it's Laura Lynch, and this is What on Earth, where we bring you a world of climate solutions. For decades, the musician Cor Blund steered clear of politics. He wanted his music to bring people together, but then something changed. And he found himself the voice and the face of a political issue in Alberta, one that's brought together people from across the political spectrum and from a wide range of backgrounds, ranchers, environmental groups, some First Nations, fly fishers.
7: I wish I could stop right now. Like, it's brutal. Like, it sucks. Like, I don't really enjoy any of this. Yeah, I'm a very reluctant activist.
6: He says it's come at a cost. Producer Molly Siegel visited him in southern Alberta. This is her documentary. And just a note to everyone, it includes some colorful language.
8: As I pull into Cor Blund's family ranch, he walks over to meet me with his bulldog, Billy.
9: Hi.
10: Hi, how are you doing?
9: Good, how are you?
10: Good. Sorry, I cut myself shaving. That's Billy.
8: There's a small piece of tissue on his face where he's cut himself. It's been a busy morning. Cor Blund has driven from his house in Lethbridge to meet me here at the family ranch in southern Alberta's foothills, close to the border with Montana. It's a striking landscape. A big sky, rolling hills, mountains in the distance, and horses. Corb spent many summers here growing up.
7: My triple great-grandpa is buried just about 3 miles that way, so that makes me a sixth-generation Albertan. I grew up in a pretty cowboy family. My dad was a large animal veterinarian and a rodeo cowboy and a cattleman. And I've been playing music for a living since I was 17 or 18.
8: In the 90s, he played in a metal hardcore punk band called The Smalls. And a few years later, started playing country music.

0: sick.
1: All right. This is the title track from the record. I'm a hustler.
2: These days, people call it outlaw country or Americana. I call it scruffy country myself.
0: Over the decades, Corp has won many awards for his music, including about a dozen Canadian Country Music Association awards and a Juno.
3: Roots and traditional album of the year.
0: The singer-songwriter is just weeks away from three back-to-back tours, the United States, Europe, and Canada. But none of that is really why he's agreed to spend the day with me, when by all accounts, he should be getting ready for touring.
2: I would be practicing a lot more.
0: Our meeting is just the latest distraction in a nearly six-year journey that's had him embroiled in Alberta politics in a way he could never have imagined, even just a decade ago.
2: My beliefs don't really fit into left or right. I think sometimes people on the left are correct about certain issues, and I think sometimes rural conservative people are right about other issues. I don't have a team. And my audience kind of reflects that, because I think it's a mix of urban and rural, honestly, and probably a mix of politics, too, which I've always been sort of proud of.
0: It's why one of his heroes is Willie Nelson.
2: And he was famous in Austin in the 70s for having a mix of cowboys and bikers and hippies all in one room.
0: But where Willie Nelson would get political, supporting Democratic candidates and advocating for the legalization of marijuana, Corb wanted to stay out of politics. I ask him about Dolly Parton, who famously does not endorse political parties.
2: I find that so refreshing. That's not to take anything away from people who are political. I think that's great, too. I think we need people like Dolly. And like, there's an interview with Elvis Presley in the 70s, and he was asked about Vietnam.
4: What is your opinion of war protests?
2: He said, you know,
5: I just tend to keep my own personal views about that.
2: There's people that know more about it than I do. I'm just an entertainer. I think I need to share my beliefs on it.
0: As an artist, Corp thought he had a valuable role to play.
2: That sort of transcends the Sturm und Drang and tension of current events, you know? It's funny, because until this coal thing, I've never been political in my public statements about anything.
0: That coal thing Corb is talking about started in 2020. Jason Kenney, Alberta's premier at the time, surprised many Albertans when one Friday afternoon in May, he rescinded a 1976 coal policy that protected large swaths of Alberta's Rocky Mountains from coal mining. This move would pave the way for the dust-up that's happening today. The Eastern Slopes, as they're called, run from the southernmost to northernmost point of the province, along the border with British Columbia. They include, of course, Banff National Park and Lake Louise, but the southern stretches are a beloved backdrop in countless TV shows and movies. People flock to these mountains for activities like hiking and fly fishing. And perhaps most importantly to Corb, these mountains are the root source of water many people drink and use for agriculture downstream.
2: This is just so personal and so in my backyard and so egregious that it pushed me into doing it.
0: Doing the unthinkable, getting political.
2: It's notable that the people that brought me into this fight for the last 6 years were not left-leaning people. They were ranching families. They were generational cattle producers.
6: These are our youngsters. We have a grass-fed beef program, and we have another.
0: Laura Lang comes from one of those ranching families, an hour and a half drive south of Calgary.
6: We needed help for awareness.
0: As soon as the policy was lifted, foreign coal companies began buying up leases along parts of the Eastern Slopes where open-pit mining had been prohibited, many near Laura and other ranchers in southern Alberta.
6: I knew of Corb, didn't know him personally, and I felt that his roots going back six generations, that if he could help us spread the word that this was happening to Albertans, because nobody knew, this was major, and these leases just started selling off.
0: Some ranchers wanted to take the Alberta government to court for lack of consultation, and Laura wanted Corb to be the voice of their concerns. So she called him up.
6: I first introduced myself.
2: We're going to have their places destroyed by foreign coal companies and have their water ruined. So when I heard about it, I was sympathetic.
6: It was late November into early December that we started conversations in 2020.
2: It was kind of scary for me, because like, I was really scared of losing my career over it.
6: It is a burden that he carries that's extra heavy for him because of the platform that he has. And it has the risk of shutting down his career in a way. Whereas, you know, we'll continue to ranch, but is this

0: a shut up and sing moment for him, like it was way back when with the Dixie Chicks, where it actually started to impact their livelihood.
1: She's talking about the famous incident back in 2003 when the main singer of the Chicks spoke out against U.S. President George Bush.
2: It's a shame the President of the United States is from Texas.
1: And their popularity took a massive hit as a result. So speaking out wasn't something Korb was going to take lightly.
0: He did his homework for, I don't know, maybe a month or 2 months.
3: So I spent about 6 or 7 weeks doing nothing but researching the issue.
0: He talked to the industry, people in the Crow's Nest Pass.
1: He had meetings with government ministers.
3: In addition to scientists that work for the coal mines, scientists that don't work for the coal mines, hunting outfitters and ranchers and urban people and rural people and First Nations people. So I did a super deep dive on it. It became very clear to me that this is a terrible idea.
1: He decided the risk to his own career was worth it.
0: At one point, he just said, well, I guess if it does, it does.
1: Korb even found inspiration within his own musical catalog, with a song he wrote more than 15 years ago when he was staying out of politics.
3: So yeah, This Is My Prairie I wrote well before I was involved in this. It's about landowner rights. Yeah, it's just a story song about a guy whose place gets destroyed by mines and oil wells.
1: It's the story of a rancher at odds with industrial interests on his land.
3: The original lyric from years ago, when it was just a fictional story, was

0: this is my home. So we all thought that was a bit strong for using as a lyric to sort of further our cause. We thought it was a bit violent, so we changed it to, or I changed it to,
1: but I still hold the title that my granddaddy owned. This is my prairie, this is my home,
0: right? I got a friend, a songwriter, that says songs are prayers, and they always come true. So hopefully I didn't cause all this. But yeah, it's sort of prescient. It's certainly become, for me, a really moving part of my shows, especially in Alberta, because it sounds like I wrote it about this specific issue.
2: Corb Lund's message is clear. No coal mining in Alberta's eastern slopes. The backstory of the last 6 years is complicated. But let me try and catch you up. In 2021, a year after killing the 1976 coal policy, Jason Kenney put it back in effect. The reversals from the province have had both the coal industry, as well as anti-coal advocates, some municipalities and First Nations, turning to the courts for answers. And in light of legal action from mining companies, Premier Danielle Smith opened up coal mining exploration in the Rockies last year. There's one particular project, Grassy Mountain, that's been at the heart of Corb's fight. Northback, the Australian company behind it, is revising a proposal that was rejected in 2021 by a joint federal-provincial review. Regulators didn't think the economic benefits outweighed the potential for environmental harm and adverse effects on some First Nations. But exploration is underway at the site as Northback irons out the details of its new submission to Alberta's energy regulator.
0: We've had rallies, we've had online campaigns, we've had interviews, we've done media, we've done everything we can think of, and here we are still fighting the same mine. So that's why the petition seemed like the last step.
2: Let me tell you about this petition. In Alberta, a person can apply for something called a citizen initiative petition to get legislation or policy considered by the provincial government. Something Corb wasn't considering until...
0: I went to an anti-coal event in Fort McLeod last year.
3: Premier Danielle Smith and several of her ministers hosted a town hall there.
0: And it was a pretty anti-coal audience. And the premier said directly to us on the mic, she said, well, if you guys really feel strongly about not having coal mines here, you should have a citizens initiative for a referendum. So I'm doing it.
2: And Premier Smith has responded publicly.
4: Maybe he'll write a song about me. I'm glad I'm able to be his muse. I support citizen initiated referenda.
0: She's been really cutesy about it in the media and said, oh, well, it's nice he's thinking of us and having his petition. And I'm a big supporter of citizens initiatives and petitions. I think it's great. We'll see what they say in the end. But I don't know why they're doing it, because we've already fixed the problem. We're not having any new mines, except for Grassy and this other mine and this other mine. Like the whole time, the whole 6 years, that's been the government's strategy is to say, yeah, we've heard Albertans. We understand. We're going to fix it. And then

0: they don't fix it.
1: In January, Elections Alberta approved the petition, which asks for legislation prohibiting all coal mining and exploration in the Eastern Slopes, and includes putting an end to the Grassy Mountain project. Now, Corbyn's coalition of ranchers, hunters, conservationists, and more have 4 months to gather about 178,000 signatures. If they meet that bar, the province would consider

0: and job and see what happens. And you kill my job again, and remember, I have nothing to lose. But beyond the anonymous critics on social media, there are people living near the Grassy Mountain Project who do want to put a face and a name to their concerns about Corb's campaign. I've just arrived in Blairmore, Alberta, in the municipality of Crow's Nest Pass, bordering BC's Elk Valley, an area known for coal mining. I stopped by the Tim Hortons in town.
1: I bet money you gotta be Molly. This is Don.
0: Jeff Paulson and his friend Don Townsend sometimes meet for coffee. Today, they've agreed to let me join them.
2: My association with the coal mining industry was transporting men to and from the work site for almost 20 years.
0: And Jeff is 71 and retired. Grassy Mountain is just one of many projects he wants to see move ahead in Canada, from critical minerals to steelmaking coal.
2: We can do it right. It's just a matter of having the will to do it.
0: A musician like Corb Lund using his voice to wade into the conversation, something about it just doesn't sit right for Jeff.
2: I don't know the man. I don't listen to his music, but no apologies. He has some notoriety, so he's been activated to speak. I understand he's involved or associated with cattle and ranching, so we don't tell him how to do that responsibly, and I kind of say, like, stay in your own backyard, like stay in your lane.
0: Don has lived in Crow's Nest Pass for longer than Jeff and is a little older.
3: How old is dirt?
0: He also has questions about Corb Lund's involvement.
3: And I don't frankly know what Mr. Lund's credentials are. I know he rides horses and sings songs.
2: And just as an Albertan, you have a right to express your interest of what happens in Alberta. And so I give him that. But I do get a little bit frustrated when I see celebrities that are tapped for their opinion, and he's making his living doing what he does. I don't tell him what to do with country music. And the Crow's Nest Pass people, we had like a 70% vote on wanting that mine active here. So
0: the vote Jeff is talking about happened in November 2024. Municipal Council asked, do you support the development and operations of the metallurgical coal mine at Grassy Mountain? 70%, or 1,957 people, voted yes. 769 voted no.
2: So there's definitely a percentage of people who don't want it. I mean, there are always people that don't want, that would stop progress.
0: Jeff thinks people who currently drive over the border to BC for work might welcome a local mine. Don, who enjoys fly fishing, worked in mining in both Alberta and across the border in BC. He says one of his jobs was working as a technician for industry scientists monitoring the sites. He trusts that things can be done in a way that protects the environment.
3: We probably sometimes lose sight of government legislation that's in place that limits what we can do, and they're legislated to do a certain way.
0: When it comes to water, borders can get complicated. The Grassy Mountain proposal is located in a neighboring municipal district, where council there is against the ongoing coal exploration in the area. So Crow's Nest Pass can vote in favor of the project, but as Corb Lund puts it, water doesn't stop at the border.
4: How large an area is a person allowed to speak about? Am I allowed to speak about the globe? Am I allowed to speak about in the nation, in the province? Within 5 miles of my backyard, like, I'm speaking on Albertan, on behalf of Albertans who drink the water downstream, including my mother and myself and my wife, my friends' kids, you know, like, we are all downstream from that mine.
0: I want to dig into the water thing for a minute. Mines built today aren't the same as the ones built decades ago. There are advancements in both technology and approach. But there is scientific evidence to show the Crow's Nest Pass is still dealing with legacy pollution from former mines there. According to peer-reviewed papers from an Alberta government scientist, Colin Cook, selenium levels in the Crow's Nest Pass waterways exceed Alberta's and Canada's own guidelines. Selenium is an element that naturally occurs in the rock there, and humans need a certain amount of it, but a high concentration of it can be a problem. Symptoms include hair loss, muscle weakness, and stomach issues. This is the science that Corb Lund trusts. But Jeff and Don trust that the protections would be in place to keep people safe. When I talked to Northback CEO Mike Young, he said the exact plans would be determined in the regulatory process, but that the new proposal would have less of a footprint than the one rejected

0: by the federal and provincial governments, and it would use less water. He says Northback is still deciding on the exact combination of selenium treatment technologies, but did mention covers to protect mining waste from being exposed to air or water, and ongoing reclamation work during the mining process. Mike Young also met with Korb.
1: We had a chat about things, and he was a real gentleman, and I think we parted ways agreeing to disagree.
0: He says it's not really about anyone, including the ranchers, trusting Northback.
1: We are not asking for them to support our project. That's a bit unfair because they haven't seen the data, but we are asking for them to support the regulatory process through which all of their concerns can be addressed, so the questions that they have can be addressed.
0: The Alberta government wouldn't comment on Korb's petition, which Elections Alberta approved in January. In an email, a government spokesperson said the province is working to finalize its new coal development policy and that it would both protect water, air, and land, as well as, quote, good-paying jobs. A six-minute drive west of Blairmore, and you get to Coleman, another town in Crow's Nest Pass.
2: Oh, yeah, you're on the...
0: Glory Joe Galicia Retrovato owns the Grand Union Hotel.
3: Coal miner's granddaughter, daughter, wife. Coal mining has fed me since I was a child.
2: Come on in here.
0: She leads me into the hotel bar, which is also a music venue.
3: Sure. The acoustics are actually pretty good.
0: There's a red and green color scheme.
3: We got some color.
0: Glory Joe's life revolves around music. She played cover songs in the house band here for years before taking ownership. And she and her ex, Jake, still enjoy playing music together sometimes.
4: What would it be and would you call it to his face?
0: She also used to enjoy some of Korb Lund's songs.
3: Great lyrics, good rhythm, are wonderful.
0: But when Korb spoke out publicly against coal mining, it flipped a switch for her.
3: Once he started using his status to interject, however you want to put it, anything to do with resources, politics, it just was wrong. To me it was. It was like, what the hell are you doing? Pick one or the other.
5: It separated this town, like people for it, people against it.
0: Jake Retrovato, Glory Joe's ex, is 70 and previously worked in both underground and surface mining. Today, he's wearing a hat that says,
5: Crow's Nest Pass is coal. When Northback guys give me this hat, yeah. Not sure.
0: Glory Joe owned land near Grassy Mountain and met with Northback about 7 years ago when it was called Benga Mining.
3: When the mining company, Benga, went around asking people to sell, there sadly was like a lot of people that couldn't be bothered. And it's beautiful. Any part of our Rocky Mountains is beautiful to me. But I was probably at the age of just turning 50. And I thought, I got this place to keep me busy. Hi, Gusta. It's my dog.
0: She has health issues. It just made sense to her to sell the land to the company. But she did have a request.
3: Promise me that you will give a man or a woman a job. And they're like, yes, Glory Joe, we promise.
0: Northback CEO Mike Young estimates the project would create 600 jobs during the 2 years of construction, then 300 to 400 jobs for the mine's life, which he says would be 25 years. There are less carbon-intensive ways to make steel, but still, 70% of the world's steel today is produced using coal. For Korb, the jobs alone aren't enough of an argument for Grassy Mountain to move ahead.
6: I understand that we need jobs, but jobs is also not a magic wand that you can wave that mitigates all the effects.
0: But regardless of how Korb sees himself, there will always be others who see him as an interloper on this issue. And the blowback has come from all sides of the political spectrum.
6: I expected blowback from the conservative people, a certain segment of the conservative community, which I have received in spades. But I didn't expect to get attacked from the left for not doing enough. I have no patience for any of that anymore. This has taken such a toll on my time and my psyche that there's been a few times I've sat down and actually written down a list of the pros to doing all this, because it's really been a drain. Like, I get accused of doing this because it's good for my career. It's nothing but bad for my career. I've had no time to write anything in years. I don't practice as much as I should. I have to turn down well-paying gigs because I'm busy with a coal event. Like, it's and I've alienated a ton of people. So this is not a career boost

0: It's something Laura Lang, the rancher who brought Corb into the whole coal debacle, doesn't take for granted.
1: We feel very grateful, but we also feel very responsible for the stress that it's brought his life.
0: As much as Laura wants to stop, she says the stakes are too high for her and many ranchers and other people who share her concerns about risks to the headwaters.
1: You don't put it in the middle of the headwaters and the heartland of agriculture and not have an impact. We don't have the water. We don't want to risk the quality or quantity.
0: Water quantity has been a daily concern for years now on her ranch. The day I met Laura, there was a warm wind called a Chinook. But she can't describe what she sees out the window to that alone. There is not an inch of snow cover anywhere in sight.
1: We're seeing heat that we've never seen. We're seeing wildfire issues that we've never seen before. We hit 20 degrees yesterday. It's a record for Alberta. We do need to have a backup plan to the climate as it is today. We need to adjust, and we're doing that with our industry. We've not been able to pull off a forage crop for a couple of seasons and have had to buy feed across the border. We've had to reduce our herd size significantly by 200 head. We're also on that platform. We also have been called a lot of things. Previous government called us foreign-funded eco-terrorists.
2: I've become a lot more thick-skinned about things because I used to get bent out of shape if I had a lukewarm album review because, you know, I was used to people but mostly liking what I do, right? And ever since the coal thing, I've been exposed to such vile and abusive, violent comments and stuff that I just don't give a shit anymore.
0: You sound exasperated.
2: Yeah, I'm fucking totally exasperated. I've spent 6 years of my life on this and I'm angry and I'm out of patience with these people.
0: Do you wish you could just stop?
2: Yeah, kind of, but I'm not going to. I mean, it's too important. I wish I could stop right now. Like, it's brutal. Like, it sucks. Like, I don't really enjoy any of this. Yeah, I'm a very reluctant activist.
0: And yet the petition has kind of landed him even more directly in the political life he wanted to avoid. There's a song Corb wrote called The Truth Comes Out.
2: This tune is like a vibe song about this area.
0: He pauses before he starts to play.
2: I wanted to tell you about my grandpa. His dad homesteaded this place in 1902. It was instilled in me as a very young kid, the importance of the water, the health of the soil, and all your decisions are based on maintaining it and improving it and passing it on. So I think that's part of the reason that this is important to me. And that kind of shit's pretty emotional for me. That's one of the reasons that the story of those guys resonated with me. Makes me think of my grandfathers. So that's why I'm doing it. I'm with those people. Truth comes out as the
3: That documentary was produced by Molly Siegel and Joan Weber at the Audio Documentary Unit. It originally aired in February. There are some updates to this story since then. Corb Lund did get the signatures in time for his water, not coal petition, but Elections Alberta rejected it, saying that after randomly verifying signatures, the petition did not meet the threshold number. Now, Corb Lund, along with the Water Not Coal group, has filed a judicial review to challenge the decision. We reached out to Elections Alberta for comment on these concerns. A spokesperson responded by email to say Elections Alberta has a rigorous process that, quote, uses a statistical sampling process. The email also says people have a right to seek a judicial review, and we support that process. That's all for us this week. The What on Earth team this week includes Jennifer Wilson, Danielle Piper, Molly Siegel, Matthias Wolfson, Catherine Wolfson, and Rachel Sanders. I'm Leisha Grabinski. Thank you for listening.
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5: Hi. I'm Jenny Howe, the host of the podcast This is Calgary. Now, I've lived in the city for more than two decades, and I've

0: traffic on the airwaves for just about as long. So I have seen a thing or two. Curious? Great. Come explore the city with us in a new way every week. It won't take long, just 15 or 20 minutes. 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
2: The federal government is announcing free classes for people to use AI in a safe way. This comes as posts from former employees of Anthropic and OpenAI are sounding the alarm about the dangers of AI. The federal minister of AI and digital innovation, Evan Solomon, weighs in on all of this.
3: From CBC News, The World This Hour, I'm Kaz Boivin. The Canada-U.S. trade war is escalating. The Trump administration says it will ban certain Canadian imports like alcohol and add more Canadian products to the list of those subject to 50% levies. The U.S. president's latest threats come after Ottawa's counter-tariffs kicked in yesterday. As Peter Armstrong explains, there could be a silver lining.
4: As Donald Trump announced his latest measures aimed at squeezing Canada, businesses across the country waited with bated breath to see if they were in the president's crosshairs. Less expected was that some sectors that had been dealing with levies actually got relief. Tariffs on products ranging from rock salt to cement to some paper products were withdrawn in Tuesday night's order from the White House. So is Canada really any worse off today than it was yesterday?
5: As a whole, I think the short answer is no.
4: That's Douglas Porter, chief economist at BMO Capital Markets. Many had worried the American retaliation would be a hammer blow to the Canadian economy. A blow that has not emerged, at least not yet.
5: There are going to be some relieved industries and some horrified, and it ends up equaling out for the Canadian economy.
4: The new tariffs only add, though, to the deep uncertainty that has weighed on the economy for nearly 2 years now. Peter Armstrong, CBC News, Toronto.
3: The UN's nuclear watchdog has voted to refer Iran to the Security Council for nuclear non-compliance. The International Atomic Energy Agency says it repeatedly asked to be given access to Iranian facilities, but it's been unable to inspect key nuclear sites since the U.S. and Israel launched strikes on Iran in June 2025. Iran's representative to the Atomic Agency accuses its members of bending to U.S. political pressure to pass the resolution. He says it has no basis and will not bring any results. Tehran has insisted its stockpile of nuclear material is intended for civilian technological advancements. About 1,000 deaths in Bangladesh have been linked to measles since March. The U.S. Centers for Disease Control and Prevention says that country is currently experiencing the world's worst outbreak of the disease. Bangladesh recorded more than 57,000 measles cases in the first half of this year. A UNICEF situation report says around 72% of those infected are unvaccinated. A Quebec judge has found Canadian rapper Kanon not guilty of sexually assaulting a woman in 2010. The 48-year-old, whose real name is Kenan Aldi Warsame, insisted the only encounter they had was consensual. Sarah Kate Dallaire has the story.
6: In a decision rendered Wednesday, Judge Giliroy stated both the alleged victim and the rapper's version were both consistent and plausible on several points. Therefore, the court could not declare Warsame guilty beyond reasonable doubt. During a trial earlier this year, the alleged victim, whose identity is protected under a publication ban, testified and alleged she was sexually assaulted while sleeping after refusing to have unprotected sexual intercourse earlier that night. She testified she pushed Warsame off her when she realized they did not have a condom. She stated she woke up later that night to Warsame having intercourse with her. In his defense, Warsame denied the allegations and stated they only had sexual intercourse the next morning, which was consensual. He testified he was hurt that the woman had mentioned her concern over STDs and his previous travel to Africa as reasons not to have sex. Sarah Kate Dallaire, CBC News, Quebec City.
3: A researcher has resigned from leading AI firm Anthropic, accusing it of gambling with human lives. Jacob Coxon says both Anthropic and OpenAI are racing to develop super intelligent AI models capable of self-improvement. And posting on social media, Coxon claims people in the industry earnestly believe AI could kill all of humanity by the end of this decade. Evan Hubinger, a safety executive with Anthropic, agreed with his statements. He added he believes the risk of AI-caused human extinction stands at more than 10%. That comes as companies have been reporting that AI tools have been found carrying out unauthorized hacks during recent tests.

0: That is your World This Hour for CBC News. I'm Kaz Bovin.
1: Delatore. The U.S. is considering a federal tax incentive for film and TV production. Alaska professor of communication studies, how this could affect the local and national film industries. This is the home stretch on CBC Radio 1 in Calgary.

0: But first, Jenny Howe joins us with the afternoon traffic and weather. Hello there.
1: Hi, Chris. You could say goodbye to summer after today.
0: Oh, well.
1: Not really. Kind of.
0: I'm kind of sad, but I also love fall.
1: Yeah, I love fall, too. Like, don't get me wrong. These temperatures in the 20s have been lovely.
0: Yes.
1: It's been a nice little treat. But I, for one, am happy to move on. And looking at the forecast, we have far less cloud and fewer showers than were forecast this time yesterday. So tomorrow we could see some showers. There's a 30% chance of showers in the morning and then again in the afternoon. But then after that, it's like a mix of sun and cloud, but temperatures like firmly in the mid-teens. Mm. So tomorrow, 16-degree high with those showers. And then Friday, a mix of sun and cloud and a high of 14 degrees. And we're kind of around that like 14, 15, 16 degree range through until the end of, or well, to the beginning of next week, really. And our overnight lows are going to be more overnight low-y. we're usually around 5 degrees. Tonight, we're good. Tonight, we're going down to 10 degrees. But Friday, for example, an overnight low of 2. So,
0: Ooh. Yeah.
1: So fall is, 'tis coming. That's okay. Not right now, though. It is 24 degrees out there at the moment. So do enjoy that. Looking at the roads, traffic is moving really well. Just that bit of volume east on Glenmore coming up to Deerfoot. If you do come across any problems this afternoon, you can send me a text to 825-982-9880.
0: Thanks for that, Jenny. Kenny Mason joins us with headlines.
2: Councillors have endorsed a new downtown route for the Green Line LRT. They heard three options. Option 3 was the only one that didn't go over budget and the only one that would run at grade level, something that Councillor Mike Atkinson said is key.
3: Anything elevated in downtown is a downtown killer. We can see it in other cities. It's bad for tax productivity. It's bad for safety. It goes against everything that we are doing within our downtown to actually build this place up.
2: The route now goes to council for a full vote. The province and Ottawa also need to agree to it. More elementary school students will be given provincially mandated screening when it comes to reading and math. The province's students in grade 4 and 5 will now be screened, building on testing already in place for kindergarten to grade 3. The results will also now be shared with parents and the data sent to the province. Tanya Ford is the chair of the Buffalo Trail Public School Division. She says the additional effort for teachers to complete this testing is worth it.
4: The screening assessments take up some class time, and we view this time as an investment because building strong reading and math skills is the single most important foundation we can provide for our students.
2: The province adds early data shows that as many as 41% of students who fall short in reading and math during this screening and then receive support improve significantly in just a few months. Starting in 2027, the province also plans on publishing the results of this screening. That is your update from the CBC Calgary Newsroom. Chris.
0: Thanks for that, Kenny. It's now 3:08. Many cities across the country are gearing up to host film festival. The Calgary International Film Festival gets underway September 24th. Events like these help spotlight Canada's position in the global film business. And meanwhile, the U.S. is considering a federal tax incentive to keep more film production in the States. And that's raising questions about what this could mean for the film and TV industries in this country. For more, we've reached Jade Miller, an associate professor in communication studies at Wilfrid Laurier University. Hello there.
5: Hi, how are you?
0: I'm great. Thanks for joining us. So when we talk about a tax incentive for the production of a film and TV, what does that mean exactly?
5: Well, it can actually mean a variety of different things. I think what's useful in trying to understand film tax incentives is to look at what they meant when they first started, which was in the late 1990s. And in that time period, the intention of the film tax incentive was essentially, every film, when it shoots at a new location, it often incorporates, becomes its own corporation. And that corporation owes

0: tax dollars to the municipality in which it's located. So this would be things like payroll tax on those who are earning wages in the local municipality. Things like getting a rebate on the sales tax. Your props department went out and bought some props. They get a rebate on the sales tax on that. So rebate on these payroll taxes, sales taxes, so that essentially you would have a very low tax liability in that municipality, or perhaps no tax liability in that policy, in that municipality. That was the goal. That was the 1990s. What happened since then was really what you could call a kind of an arms race of municipalities trying to outbeat one another by offering the most generous, the most attractive film tax incentives, until you got to where we are today. A producer today can look at a book. Every year there's one put out, looking at, say, the, you know, 121 municipalities that are vying for film tax dollars around the world. And what do they offer? And the answer for those that are offering the most, it's what they're offering is much higher than what a film's tax liability could ever be. So for a while, there was like this kind of fiction of, well, they're selling the extra tax liability back to wealthy people in the state who can buy it at 85%. Now the state's going to buy it from you at 90%. And now, you know what, at this point, it is just a subsidy.
1: So certainly a lot of competition for film and TV productions.
0: Absolutely.
1: And we see a lot of American, like, big, well-known productions have shot here in the Calgary and Southern Alberta area, for example.
0: Sure.
1: We know that Donald Trump name-checked Canada in his Truth Social post last week for a federal U.S. program. How much U.S. production is actually migrating to Canada?
0: Okay, interesting question. And it's a bit of a two-part answer. And I know the thing that, that you're really looking at here is how much production is shooting in Canada. But that actually is a really different question than the question of how much of that production is migrating from the U.S. or migrating from California. And I just want to put that into really briefly into historical context, which is to say that shooting film productions was clustered in the Los Angeles area, in the greater Los Angeles area. It was reliably clustered for less time than it has reliably been shooting elsewhere. So you see, Los Angeles sprang up in the late 1910s as basically a location shooting, like a runaway production from the Edison Trust Studios in northern New Jersey in the late, in the 1910s. You have a good run in the greater Los Angeles area from the late 1910s to the late 1960s. By the late 1960s, you start to have complaints. By the early 70s, people are complaining up to 80% of Hollywood production is now being done outside of the Los Angeles area. So that's 50 years ago. The same anxieties that you see today are the same anxieties that were all over newspapers. I could find you plenty of copies of people complaining in the early 70s about this new wave of films shooting outside of the Los Angeles area. Where were they going? The answer is they were going wherever they were most heavily welcomed. In the late 60s, that began with film offices. New York City most famously put one out in 1966 to ease shooting in New York City. And it worked really well. And a lot of other cities copied it pretty quickly. For the next 30 years, you had lots of film offices competing with one another for getting Hollywood films. Mm-hmm. In the 90s, that's when you get Canada having a federal tax incentive quickly joined by provincial tax incentives in nearly every province to get Hollywood films. So the question, how much of Hollywood films are being filmed in Canada? It is a hard number to count because you could be talking about films, scripted television, unscripted television, advertising, special effects, all kinds of money going all different

0: places measured in all different ways, but I can generalize and say that usually what you see is that Canada is in the top 10. Canadian provinces themselves are in the top 10, but they're not usually in the top position. Mm-hmm. The top position often goes to California. Actually, recently, very recently, had its own film tax incentive that got some films shooting back there. And so what you're often seeing is the lion's share, the biggest ones would be states of Georgia and New York vying with California. And then closely behind, you've got the United Kingdom. Mm-hmm. And then behind that, you've got the Canadian provinces and other U.S. states at around the same level.
1: Okay. We've only got about 30 seconds left, Jade, but if this were to happen, if there was, you know, a national tax incentive in the U.S. for productions to stay in the States, how would that affect film and TV production in Canada?
0: Well, I think that one thing Canada has going for it is that it has a really strong domestic industry. A study done recently showed that 50%, about half of production done here is domestic, and 50% was foreign, which is mostly Hollywood. But that means that Canada has a really strong base, and it doesn't mean that all of those Hollywood productions will leave. Some of them are really invested here. You know, famously, the Hallmark Channel with everything they've built surrounding their Christmas wonderland.
1: Right.
0: I also, though, I think what you'll see is going to be just what you see with every other film tax incentive, is that for a year or two, there will be chaos and there will be films going to the U.S. that would otherwise maybe not have gone there. 3 years from the time that film tax incentive is in place, it'll all even itself out. Everyone else will get their tax incentives in order, and the world order will be similar to what it is right now. I don't expect that Prime Minister Carney would probably offer a federal film tax incentive to essentially subsidize Hollywood films. He's all about, you know, getting away from the U.S.
1: Right.
0: But I could certainly see Canadian provinces doing that. You know, BC, Ontario, I could see those premiers wanting to do that. Yeah. And in any case, it would put Canada, again, with a weaker dollar, right back into where they are right now, which is competing with lots of municipalities around the world.
1: Okay. Thank you, Jade. We'll leave it there. Thanks for this.
0: Thank you so much.
1: Jade Miller, Associate Professor in Communication Studies at Wilfrid Laurier. How are we doing, Jenny?
2: The roads are in pretty good shape right now. Eastbound Glenmore has some volume as you head towards Deerfoot Trail. On southbound Deerfoot Trail, I can see traffic is a little bit busy as you make your way onto the Caffro Bridge. Once you get past that, things open up pretty nicely. And so far in the north part of the city, there's not a ton to slow you down. A little bit of volume north on 14th Street as you head towards North Mount Drive. But otherwise, I'd say a decent drive out there. The skies are looking pretty good. We have a few clouds here and there. We'll see partly cloudy skies overnight, going down to a low of 10 degrees. And then tomorrow morning, it looks like we're in for some showers. In the afternoon, it's less likely, but still a possibility. 16 is the high for Thursday. Right now, it's 24.
1: Thanks for that, Jenny. Kim Johnston joins us with sports. Hello there.
3: Hi, Chris. Time is ticking on the Toronto Blue Jays game against the Athletics. They had an afternoon one. They find themselves down 2-0 in the top of the ninth inning. They are trying to stay within striking distance of the Cleveland Guardians, who are holding on to the third American League wildcard spot. The Guardians will play the Baltimore Orioles later this afternoon. If the Jays lose, they need to hope that the O's win in order to keep pace with the Guardians. The newly expanded PWHL has secured its first season-long U.S. national broadcast deal. The league is entering its fourth season and has signed an agreement with Scripps Sports. So this builds on Scripps' decision to close last season broadcasting a select number of regular season games and the entire Walter Cup final playoff series. It opens the PWHL to reaching more than 128 million U.S. households. So this is key here. You want to grow the game, you got to grow the audience. Scripps will produce and televise a game of the week each week on Saturday, broadcasting on ION, which is available on all its regular

0: platforms, and then they're also going to broadcast 2 national games per week, which is going to be available much wider, which includes Roku, Prime Video, Fire TV, Google TV, FreePlay, Tubi. So this is great news for the women's game because a broadcast deal, of course, opens up more funding possibilities for them. So good news for them there.
1: For sure. All right. Thank you, Kim.
0: You're welcome.
1: Kim Johnston with sports. This is the home stretch on your Wednesday. It's coming up to 3:20 now. We've become accustomed to using tech to help us better understand our own health. And that includes smart rings and watches to measure things like sleep and movement and blood pressure. And now we're going somewhere new. Our mouths. The CBC's Jason Osler explains why a $700 toothbrush has the dental world abuzz.
2: Brushing our teeth has leveled up. The company that brought us elite vacuum cleaners now wants to clean out our mouths. Here's part of a promo for the new Dyson Camera Jet, which features a camera on the brush.
3: The camera uses Dyson's machine learning algorithm to accurately identify gaps. Once detected, the brush head jets a blast of liquid between teeth, removing plaque as you brush.
2: The camera also displays what it sees on your phone. The Dyson Canada website says it's coming soon, but brace yourself for the cost. It's $500 US, so about 700 Canadian. Dr. Sanj Mohanta is a dentist and a director with the Canadian Association of Public Health Dentistry. She says her phone is blowing up from people asking her about it.
4: Oh my gosh, not just dentists, everyone. I've been getting texts from everyone saying, hey, have you heard about the Dyson brush?
2: Mohanta is intrigued by its potential.
4: It's combining all three things we have to do every day, brush, floss, and rinse. I also like that it gives feedback. So there's a camera and people can watch and see how well they're cleaning their teeth.
2: While it's particularly expensive, there are other high-tech toothbrushes with cameras emerging as well for less.
5: Meet the USmile D50 Oral Cam Toothbrush. Optical plaque visualization and smart imaging instantly highlight plaque you can't normally see right on the handle.
2: This USmile brush is listed at $280 Canadian. The camera isn't quite as fancy as Dyson's, but it does connect to an app and give you a snapshot of how your teeth look. There are many other companies releasing similar brushes. Just ask Kristen James and she'll tell you all about it.
6: There's a lot of investment in the technology with toothbrushes. I've become a little bit of a toothbrush collector.
2: James works as a dental hygienist in Brantford, Ontario, who proudly calls herself a toothbrush nerd. She's tested out just about anything she can get her hands on and isn't afraid to spend big bucks.
6: The most I've ever spent was on the Oral-B iO when it just came out. And after tax, I would say it's closer to $300.
2: James keeps track of every detail in a high-tech toothbrush.
6: Softer bristles, better timer, better pressure sensor. Those are the things that I look for. Having that sensor is really cool. And then also it connects to an app.
2: While some might bristle at spending hundreds of dollars, James says it's a long-term play because dental work can be costly.
6: I think making that investment up front, saving you thousands on dental treatment, I think that's worth it on its own.
2: Dentist Sanj Mohanta says that's an important point.
4: Even with private or public dental benefits, there's always a little bit of out-of-pocket cost.
2: Mohanta says what excites her most about toothbrush tech is that it could make oral care more appealing.
4: The greatest potential is that people will spend more time brushing and flossing and cleaning their teeth. They'll be more excited to do it because it is fun to use technology.
2: But Mohanta isn't sold on the idea of spending huge money. She says you can use a dollar store mirror to see inside your mouth. And while she does say power toothbrushes are proven technology, she wants to see more evidence about the effectiveness of the very expensive models like Dyson's before she recommends them. In the meantime,
4: I'd rather people save the money to go to the dentist than to spend lots of money unnecessarily on a product that can be replaced with something that's a lot cheaper, like the regular power brushes and water flossers that are already on the market.
2: A market that's becoming more crowded as the simple act of brushing your teeth goes high tech. For CBC Radio, I'm Jason Osler.
1: Thanks, Jason. And here's a little extra oral hygiene knowledge for you, just because. According to the Canadian Dental Association, we should be brushing our teeth for 2 to 3 minutes. Think about how long that is, 3 minutes, at least twice a day as well. But according to recent Statistics Canada data, fewer than 3 in 4 Canadians brush for that long or that often, apparently. 24 minutes past 3 on the home stretch. Here's new music from Cardinal Official featuring Nesta.

0: Partnell Official with New York artist Nesta and My Brother's Keeper Part 2. On the latest episode of the CBC podcast Front Burner, Canada's counter tariffs against billions of dollars of U.S. imports went into effect Tuesday. In response, Tuesday evening, U.S. President Donald Trump vowed to cut Canadian companies out of some government contracts. He said on Truth Social that he was doing this because the Canadian government has done something similar. He called it a, quote, Canadian trade scam. Prime Minister Mark Carney, in the meantime, is preparing to host a big investment summit in Toronto next week. He's invited some of the world's biggest investors as part of his plan to draw global investment back to Canada. Nick Taylor-Vasey is Politico's Ottawa bureau chief and author of their Canada Playbook newsletter. He spoke to Front Burner host Jamie Poisson about the economic risks for Canada in this trade dispute.
1: The economic risks for Canada right now are huge. There are whole sectors that are facing layoffs, and the polling, again, supports in this kind of nationalist way, the prime minister really fighting for a good deal. But in the meantime, a lot of people who can't afford to sort of answer a pollster's call because they're too busy trying to find work, like, they're going to be hurting. And Canada's already in a long-term affordability crisis and affecting a lot of different people. And so Carney eventually will face headwinds here. The country will get anxious. Well, the country's already anxious, but it'll get impatient with a government that can't get a deal done. With this investment summit, Carney's really hoping to position Canada as this reliable, steady partner, somebody you can invest in, because Canada's not as unreliable or as unpredictable as this neighbor to the south. But at a certain point, the economy has really got to show some sustainable growth in a way that doesn't look like it's so dependent on the United States. Carney talks every single time he's at a microphone about reducing that dependence and about doubling non-US exports, sort of the talking points that anybody who watches the news is used to hearing. But everybody also knows that Canada is still dependent on the United States. And all the investors coming to Toronto for that summit, they know the state of play.
0: That's Nick Taylor-Vasey of Politico speaking on Front Burner. You can hear that full episode wherever you get your podcasts. How's it going, Jenny?
2: Traffic is getting busier on Crowchild Trail in both quadrants right now. So in the northwest, if you are

0: We're really north or south on Crowchild around that Fifth Avenue University Drive area. I can see some slowdowns then in the southwest on southbound Crowchild Trail. Stop and go from Flanders as you make your way towards Glenmore Trail. And then eastbound Glenmore is its usual slow south between McLeod Trail and Deerfoot Trail. In the weather, we are expecting showers tomorrow morning, possibly in the afternoon, a high of 16 degrees in store for Thursday. Right now, it's partly cloudy outside and 24.
1: Thank you, Jenny. With the 25th anniversary of 9/11 just a few days away now, many are reflecting on what's changed since then. Coming up, we'll talk about how airline security was already evolving before those attacks. It's 3:30 and time for the CBC Calgary News with Kenny Mason.
2: This is CBC News. Calgary City Councillors voted Tuesday to move forward on a new downtown route for the long-awaited Green Line LRT. The CBC's Jennifer Keeler has more.
3: Phase one of the Green Line has been discussed and debated for more than a decade.
4: Green Line Director Wendy Tynan says the project has been a long time coming. She presented the executive committee with three options. They voted for the third one, the only one that didn't go over budget. Councillor DJ Kelly said it just made sense.
5: It's kind of obvious to me that options one and option two require money that we simply do not have and no plan for how to get that money.
4: Plus, both of the other options would have required elevated infrastructure, something the city and councillors warned could be more disruptive downtown. The chosen route would run along 10th Avenue at surface level, with stations at Olympic Way and between 1st and 2nd Streets Southwest. There will be a lane for the trains both direction and one for traffic. The route will go to council for a full vote, then the provincial and federal governments need to sign off on it. The goal is to have the Green Line up and running by 2031. Jennifer Keeler, CBC News, Calgary.
2: The province is looking to better address learning gaps when it comes to reading and math for some of Alberta's younger students. Today, new screening was announced for those in grade 4 and 5. CBC's Michael King reports.
6: This new round of in-class testing looks to identify students who may need some extra help when it comes to both literacy and numeracy. Minister of Education and Child Care Demetrios Nikolaides says it builds on screening already in place for students in kindergarten to grade 3. The results will also now be shared with parents, and the data will be collected by the province. Students who don't meet certain thresholds will have mandatory support, a process the minister says is already working.
7: Early year-over-year reporting from school authorities shows that between 30 and 41% of students who were identified as needing additional support were no longer identified as needing extra help when screened again later in the year.
6: Alberta Teachers Association President Jason Schilling says there is a concern these tests won't highlight anything teachers don't already know.
8: They work with these students on a one-to-one basis, and so a broad-based mandatory test like this isn't necessarily going to tell them anything that they don't already know.
6: The province has set aside $20 million to help with both screening and supports when needed. The new tests will be rolled out this year, and the province is set to publish the results starting in 2027. Michael King, CBC News, Calgary.
2: Calgary Police are celebrating the 50-year anniversary of the School Resource Officer Program. It started as a pilot project in two high schools in 1974 before officially launching in 1976. There are now 37 SROs working in hundreds of different elementary, junior high, and senior high schools across the city. Inspector Mark Ehrmantraut says over the decades, the program has grown and evolved to meet the needs of students.
9: So some of the changes, things that never existed in the past, were cyber threats. So we give presentations in order to keep students safe in that regard. Other things that actually, we are also concerned with the well-being of students. So we engage our community partners and we do things that address things such as food insecurities, which is something that we see. So we're able to actually provide food hampers and pantries at schools.
2: Ehrmantraut says police use a lot of data, including the number of incidents and school board needs, to determine where to place resource officers. Police say a 49-year-old Calgary man is facing charges after threatening to shoot a man in front of his family in a grocery store. Investigators say it started at a Safeway on Woodview Drive Southwest on September 3rd, just after noon. Police say an unknown man approached the family, making political comments about Canadian and American tariffs. The suspect became agitated and started shouting anti-Canadian and pro-American remarks and later threatened to retrieve a shotgun and shoot the man. After store staff intervened, the suspect approached the family a second time before being escorted out of the store. Officers say they tracked the suspect to a nearby home and heard gunshots from inside. Nobody was injured, and he was the only one inside the home at the time. He's facing several charges, including uttering threats and possession of an unlicensed weapon. Suncor made a trip to Fort Chipewyan to talk about the community about the plans to

0: reclaim and release oil sands tailings water into a river, but the company left earlier than originally planned after facing backlash. CBC's Jamie Malbouf was there.
1: Say no! Tell them to talk to tailings!
2: Suncor brought a mobile unit and posters to set up in the community to explain the plan to release treated tailings water into the Athabasca River. It was meant to be an engagement session, but community members protested. Janelle Vermillion is a member of the Mikisew Cree First Nation.
3: They keep trying to shove this down our throat, and we don't want it.
2: Elder Alice Rigney says she's worried about the effects the water will have on the community's health and environment.
4: This Suncor is coming here to try and show us that what they are doing is for the good. It's for the good of Suncor, not for us.
2: Suncor was scheduled to talk to the community for 2 days. Instead, they left after a few hours. In a written statement, the company says treat and release is an important part of reclamation, and water treatment is well established in the country. Premier Danielle Smith's office said in an email that future work will meet rigorous standards to protect human health. Jamie Malbouf, CBC News, Fort Chippewa.
0: With Calgary set to host the 113th Grey Cup November 15th, organizers with the 2026 Grey Cup Festival have unveiled the full festival lineup. Running from November 11th to the 14th, festival locations include Stampede Park and McMahon Stadium. Organizers say events include concerts, live entertainment, street festivals, team parties, football activities, pancake breakfasts, family-friendly options, rodeo performances, and opportunities to meet CFL legends. Festival Executive Director Karen Domit says the city is ready to host it.
5: Really what folks can expect is a week long of indoor and outdoor street festivals that are free to everyone. We have ticketed concerts each night in the Big Four. The team parties that are iconic to the Grey Cup Festival will all be hosted within the BMO Center. And it wouldn't be Calgary without a rodeo.
0: Tourism Calgary is expecting 350,000 attendees, including 30,000 visitors from outside the city. Grey Cup Festival tickets are now on sale. That is your update from the CBC Calgary Newsroom. Chris.
6: Thanks for that, Kenny. Kenny Mason with the news, and Jenny Howe is back. Hey, Jenny.
7: Hi, Chris. Just waiting for Environment Canada to give me an update on the forecast, so I will start with traffic, though there's not a ton to talk about right now, which is great if you're on the roads. Southbound Crowchild's getting a little bit busier, backing up from Glenmore to Flanders, and even westbound Glenmore Trail is on the slow side between Crowchild and 37th Street this afternoon. Northbound Crowchild Trail, not bad, seeing a bit more volume around the McMahon Stadium area. 14th Street to Northmount, sort of its usual slow self, but Deerfoot Trail is moving very well in the northeast. In the southeast, I just see a bit of a slowdown south on Deerfoot around Southland Drive. In the weather, still no updated forecast, so as far as I know, tomorrow we could see some showers in the mornings, less of a chance in the afternoon, but a high of just 16 degrees. Right now, it is mostly cloudy outside, and it's 24.
6: Thanks for that, Jenny. It's 3:37 now, and you're listening to The Homestretch here on CBC Radio 1. My name's Chris Della Torre. The Calgary band The Hello Darlins play the Jubilee tonight, opening for Lyle Lovett. Here they are with Mountain Time.

0: music from the Hello Darlins and Mountain Time. They open for Lyle Lovett at the Jubilee Auditorium tonight. 20 minutes to 4 o'clock now. So this Friday marks 25 years since the 9/11 attacks. And one of the lasting impacts was airports around the world upgrading their security measures. But long before, airport security was already evolving in response to threats of violence. Ainsley Hawthorne is a cultural historian and CBC contributor who explores the connections between past and present. She joins us now to talk more about the early days of airport security in Canada. Hello there.
1: Hi, good afternoon.
0: Good afternoon. So what did airport security look like in the beginning when air travel was first getting started?
1: When the airline industry was getting off the ground, the safety focus was really on ensuring the aircraft themselves were safe and reliable, and crew members were properly trained to operate them. There were guards in airports, but they did the same type of policing you'd expect anywhere. Officers monitored for crimes on the ground, like theft or vandalism or break and enter. Passenger screenings, as we know them today, were non-existent. You could walk right up to a plane with your ticket, like you were getting on a bus, no ID necessary. Wow. And there was no real consideration given to the possibility that passengers or crew might want to intentionally cause harm during a flight until a series of hijackings that began in the 1960s.
0: Was that the first time an airplane had been hijacked?
1: Hijackings weren't new, but before then, they'd been few and far between. In the 1940s and 50s, some Eastern Europeans hijacked planes to escape from behind the Iron Curtain, but that wasn't really seen as a problem by Western nations. The defectors were often granted asylum in Western countries. Then, what happens in the late 1960s is a sudden surge in hijackings. They start happening all over the world, as many as one or two a week at times, and they take on a bit of a different character. Some hijackers were still interested purely in transportation. Canada's first reported hijacking, which coincidentally was on September 11th, 1968, was carried out by a Texas fugitive who was trying to get to Cuba. And to give you an idea how unprepared our country was for this type of crime, when that man gave himself up to Canadian authorities, they weren't sure how to charge him because hijacking a plane wasn't illegal in Canada.
0: Wow.
1: There was no law against and until the early 1970s, guns were actually allowed in on planes in many cases.
0: Oh, this is fascinating. What were some of the other reasons so many people were hijacking planes at that time?
1: One reason was money. Some hijackers were extortionists who held passengers and aircraft for ransom. Then there were political motivations. Members of various militant groups took airline passengers hostage, often trying to exchange them for political prisoners. In 1969, two members of the FLQ, the Front de Libération du Québec, a Quebec separatist group, hijacked a flight from New York to Miami. And after the October crisis in 1970, the following year, when FLQ members kidnapped two people and ultimately killed one of them, Canadian officials became even more concerned that homegrown threats like that could bleed over into air travel.
0: So what types of airport security measures were taken in response to those threats?
1: Well, first, the Canadian government added hijacking to the criminal code in 1972, so they'd

have a legal mechanism for dealing with it. And in terms of security on the ground at airports, Transport Canada began supplying airports with X-ray machines for scanning carry-on baggage and metal detectors for scanning passengers. Now, anyone could still walk through the security checkpoint and right up to the gate to say goodbye to a loved one. You didn't need a ticket for that. And checked baggage wasn't usually inspected at all. Then in 19... 19-

0: Southland Drive. Southbound Crowchild Trail still slow as you make your way towards Glenmore in the southwest. Northbound Crowchild now, it's kind of stop and go from Memorial Drive up to McMahon Stadium. Now, in the weather, there has been a little bit of an update. It looks like we're going to see some more showers tomorrow, more than we thought. So 60% chance of showers late in the morning and early in the afternoon with the risk of a thunderstorm. Now, tomorrow night, going down to a low of 4, but with a risk of frost on Thursday night. That could change. We'll see. We'll see. Right now, though, it's pretty sunny out there in 24.
1: Thank you, Jenny. Kenny Mason joins us with headlines. Hey, Kenny.
2: Hi, Chris. Calgary City Councillors have endorsed a new downtown route for the Green Line LRT. They chose the only option that would run at grade level and did not go over budget. The province's students in grades 4 and 5 will now be screened for math and reading, building on testing already in place for kindergarten to grade 3. The results will be shared with parents and the data will be sent to the province. And Calgary Police are celebrating the 50-year anniversary of the School Resource Officer Program. It started as a pilot project in two high schools in 1974 before officially launching in 1976. That is your update from the CBC Calgary newsroom. Meanwhile, the federal finance minister says Canada is dealing from a position in strength in trade talks. More coming up on the World This Hour at 4 o'clock. Chris.
1: Thanks for that, Kenny. The federal government is imposing retaliatory tariffs on billions of dollars worth of imports from the United States beginning this week. And that move in response to Washington's decision to slap 50% tariffs on a wide range of Canadian products. These Canadian counter tariffs affect hundreds of everyday items. And many people here are now wondering about the impact on household budgets. We're joined now by personal finance columnist Rubina Ahmed-Huck to walk us through the situation and offer us some strategies as well. Hello there.
3: Good afternoon.
1: Thanks for joining us. So what new tariffs has the Canadian government introduced?
3: So these are retaliatory tariffs that they're calling dollar for dollar retaliation against the U.S. 50% tariffs that came in earlier in August. They're anywhere from 15 to 50%, depending on the product category, and they impact 700 U.S. origin goods that are obviously brought in from the United States. Major sectors that are being hit: steel, aluminum, dairy, appliances, electronics, agricultural equipment. And this one point is important to make, that these tariffs only apply to goods originating in the U.S., not goods merely being shipped through. So if a truck is coming from Mexico up to Canada, that is not going to be impacted by these tariffs. These measures took effect yesterday, September 8th.
1: So what items are expected to see price increases?
3: So some of the products that we could see higher prices on: dairy products like milk powders and creams. One thing to note, no liquid milk sold in Canada is U.S. It's all Canadian. So this would be the powders and stuff that you put in your coffee. Maybe you might see it on restaurant tables. Those are going to go up in price. Steel and aluminum inputs that are used in construction and manufacturing. Household appliances such as washers and dryers that are brought in from the U.S., made in the U.S. and sold here. I looked at my own washer, dryer, fridge, stove, and dishwasher, all made in the U.S. Didn't even really know that when I bought it, but now it's something that, you know, makes me realize we do buy a lot of things American-made here in Canada that were not impacted by tariffs that will be now.
1: Yeah.
3: Electronics and consumer goods, especially some of those mid-priced U.S. brands that compete against the more expensive Asian brands. Agriculture equipment parts, that will affect farmers and food producers. And paper and packaging material, which is often used by retailers and grocery stores.
1: Yeah, so pretty wide range of things. How can families and households prepare for this?
3: So definitely getting back to basics, so watching the flyers closely to see what promotions are available. I am guessing that a lot of retailers are going to lean into this Canada First trend, really promoting products that are made here in Canada, maybe promoting them as tariff-free or using some of that kind of language, looking out for that. Stocking up on non-perishables that rely heavily on U.S. Inputs, so for example, kitchen towels and toilet paper. A lot of it that we use is made in the United States. If you can stock up on that and can afford it, I would do that. Shift to Canadian products when possible over U.S. brands. Delay discretionary purchases. So if you're thinking of making a big purchase, either do it now or wait, because in the middle it might get more expensive. Buying seasonal items early. I'm not a big fan of buying a Christmas tree in September, but maybe this might be the year if you know you need a new Christmas tree, at least a plastic one, not a real one, to purchase it now, because it may be more expensive as

0: we get closer to the season, budgeting for volatility for sure. So having an emergency fund to really be prepared for that. And when you can, supporting local producers who are becoming more price competitive as they realize there is this incentive to buy Canadian and they want to take advantage of that sentiment.
1: Yeah. So what areas do you think people will likely feel the greatest impact here?
0: So even though products on grocery store shelves are widely not impacted by the tariffs, that is where we are going to feel it for a number of reasons. One, because a lot of the packaging that grocery stores use, that is impacted. And because we do visit the grocery store more often, we feel that even that 1% or 2% price increase immediately because we know how much those things normally cost. Home improvements, so if you're doing a renovation, building a deck, you might find it's a little bit more expensive later in the year, or maybe early next year. Holiday shopping, I think there's going to be less variety on the shelves as retailers make some hard decisions to buy or not to buy certain things because they're worried they won't be able to sell it at that elevated price. Everyday household items like candles and paper products, cleaning supplies, perfumes, pet supplies, a lot of these things are made in the U.S. and imported into Canada.
1: So what are you watching for as these new tariffs come into play?
0: So specifically, I'm watching small business and the impact it's going to have on them. You know, we often refer to small business as being the backbone of Canada's economy. So how strong is that backbone? If you, for example, have a business that relies heavily on a product that's imported from the U.S., so say you make candles and the essential oils come from a Canadian, an American producer, if that cost goes up 50%, what do you do? Do you increase your prices and risk losing customers? Do you cut costs somewhere? Do you find a domestic supplier, which may not be as easy as it sounds? So, you know, that might be a tariff on one item, but that 100% affects that company's business. Where are we going to be looking for import substitutions? So where are we going to? Europe, China, which countries are we finding them in? How fast are prices going to go up? Economists are saying anywhere from 4 to 6 weeks. Is that going to be the case? Where are those supply chain adjustments being made so that we're avoiding tariffs? Where are we buying things from going forward so that we don't have to pay those tariffs? How much is retailer behavior going to change? So I talked about how retailers may lean in and really start promoting, you know, tariff-free products. Is that going to be the case? Are they going to highlight more Canadian products to get Canadian consumers to buy more of those things? And then consumer sentiment. You know, we've been really good at the Buy Canada movement, buying Canadian over American if the price is the same. So if it's $2 box of cookies over $2 box of cookies, fine. But what if that is $2.50 over $2? Mm-hmm. Are we willing to spend that extra money to make sure that we're buying a Canadian product? And I'm also going to be watching for any renewed U.S.-Canada negotiations that could definitely ease tensions and bring some price stability.
1: Yeah. An interesting time, to say the least. I mean, I think there's many folks who've never seen this kind of tension between Canada and the U.S. in their lifetimes. So ultimately, how do you think Canada has been faring through this?
0: So when you look at the data points, we've been faring very well. And it's very difficult to say that because I know that households, individual households, are still suffering from pandemic-related pressures, from all the economic strife that we have been through. And if you own a small business, all the uncertainty that you have been facing. But if you just look at the data, inflation in Canada is lower, wage growth is stronger, Canada's debt burden is lower, we're creating more jobs per capita than the U.S. And so we have done remarkably well considering all the tariff pressure that we have been under. Public support has strengthened around protecting Canadian industries. So that's that intrinsic benefit that we could not have bought, that there has been just more and more Canadians wanting to support Canada and Canada's industry. The government messaging emphasizing long-term stability and independence seems to be giving that hope to Canadians. Businesses have adapted quickly. We have experience with tariff-related strife already with the aluminum and steel tariffs that came in earlier. We know how to pivot and make changes. And so this new wave of tariffs that has come in is just another test to see how resilient our economy can remain.
1: Rubina, it's great to hear your take on this. Thanks for joining us.
0: Thanks for having me.
1: That's personal finance columnist Rubina Ahmed-Huck. How are we doing out there, Jenny?
2: It does look like there is a collision now in the northwest on southbound Stoney Trail, just south of Crowchild Trail. So it is affecting the ramps from both east and westbound Crowchild onto southbound Stoney. We'll see how that plays out.

0: as traffic continues to get busier in that part of the northwest. Down in the southwest, I can see more volume west on Glenmore around Crowchild, then again between Sarcee Trail and 37th Street. It could just be volume this afternoon that's making things so slow. Outside, we've got a mix of sun and cloud right now. It's primarily cloudy, lightly cloudy. We'll see a few clouds sticking around overnight, going down to a low of 11 degrees. But then tomorrow morning, we are looking at a pretty good chance of showers with the risk of a thunderstorm that will carry on into the afternoon with a high of 17 degrees for Thursday. Friday, a mix of sun and cloud and a high of 14. Right now, it's 24 outside.
1: Thank you, Jenny. Coming up, Canadian beer, wine, and liquor could be pulled off U.S. shelves by the end of the month. We'll hear from an expert about what that could mean for the industry. I'm Chris Della Torre, and this is The Home Stretch, and your national news is next.
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4: It was the golden age of music videos, and for Rick Campanelli, a popular DJ for Much Music, he had this sweet, clean-cut vibe. But his new memoir tells a different story, a crippling gambling addiction that brought him into the world of bookies and mobsters and even time in jail.
5: From CBC News, The World This Hour, I'm Kaz Boivin. The Canada-U.S. trade war appears to be escalating, but Finance Minister François-Philippe Champagne says Canada is navigating the dispute from a position of strength.
6: You know, I've never felt more confident about Canada.
5: He was speaking this afternoon after the Trump administration announced yesterday it will ban certain Canadian imports like alcohol and add more Canadian products to the list of goods subject to 50% levies. Champagne says Ottawa has taken calculated steps and has a plan in place.
6: The first thing I'd say, remove interprovincial trade barriers. If you take it by different measures, the International Monetary Fund would say we would gain $200 billion of GDP. That's the first thing we can do so that we have, you know, a free flow of movement. We have one Canadian economy.
5: The expanded U.S. levies take effect on September 15th. The bans begin on September 29th. The Edmonton Oilers have signed forward Alex Formenton to a one-year contract worth $850,000. He was one of five players from Canada's 2018 World Junior Hockey Team who were acquitted of sexual assault last year. The charges stemmed from an encounter with a woman after a Hockey Canada gala in London, Ontario. An independent appeal board ruled last month that the players breached the Hockey Canada Code of Conduct. Formenton was the only player eligible for immediate reinstatement from suspension. An Ontario man has been convicted of knowingly participating in a terrorist organization. Canada declared Adam Waffen a terrorist entity in 2021. The neo-Nazi paramilitary network has been linked to hate crimes and propaganda. Jasmine Sepetys reports.
7: Justice Maureen Forrestal ruled Christopher Nipak knew Adam Waffen was a terrorist group when he helped to film propaganda to promote terrorist activity against minorities. A video he helped make shows men wearing skull masks and Adam Waffen division patches marching through a forest, firing guns, clearing a building, and burning flags. Forrestal said Nipak also posted Adam Waffen ideology in online posts under pseudonyms. The Crown is seeking to revoke Nipak's bail. He has been out on conditions since his arrest 3 years ago. The judge found Nipak was closely associated with Adam Waffen leader Matthew Elthorpe, who pleaded guilty to terror charges in March. The court heard he continued to associate with Elthorpe and other former Adam Waffen members up until 2023. Jasmine Sepetys, CBC News, Toronto.
5: All three Cape Breton counties affected by widespread flooding over the weekend have lifted their local states of emergency. More than 200 millimeters of rain fell in some parts of the island in less than 2 days. It washed out roads and culverts. Nova Scotia officials say two of the eight bridges that were damaged will need to be replaced. Researchers are warning AI's rapid advances pose an existential threat to humanity. That's as companies at the heart

0: Part of the accusations work to develop models capable of improving themselves. As Jamie Strachan explained, some experts fear AI could begin seeking power and resources for its own ends.
1: Evan Hubinger, a top safety researcher at the AI company Anthropic, says there is a 10% chance AI could kill all humans within the next 10 years. The stark warning has received millions of views and attracted global attention. Hubinger's posts were in response to Jacob Coxon, an employee who just resigned from Anthropic and who used to work for OpenAI. He said neither company is acting responsibly and is gambling with human lives, warning not to underestimate the power of the technology. The posts have accelerated calls for international regulation. Volker Türk is the UN High Commissioner for Human Rights.
2: The need for AI governance is widely acknowledged. But where is the action? Delay only benefits the massive tech companies.
1: Canada's Minister of AI, Evan Solomon, said warnings like this are not new and insisted the government is investing to protect Canadians. Jamie Strachan, CBC News, Toronto.
0: That is your World This Hour. 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For CBC News, I'm Kaz Bovin.
3: I'm Chris Delatore. The U.S. has once again escalated its trade war with Canada. This time our booze is in its crosshairs. We hear what an American ban on Canadian alcohol could mean for our economy. That's coming up in the home stretch here at CBC Radio 1. First, Jenny's back with another look outside. Hello there.
4: Hi, Chris. So to start off the show, I was like, the forecast is looking pretty good. Cooler temperatures, but really nothing major as far as showers are concerned. Well, now, tomorrow morning, 60% chance of showers with the risk of a thunderstorm. That goes into the early part of the afternoon, probably until about 2 or 3 o'clock tomorrow. And then at that point, we're looking at just cloudy skies. So 17 degrees is the high for Thursday. And then on Friday, well, we do have a mix of sun and cloud, a high of just 14 degrees. Now, tonight, a warm overnight low, 11 degrees is the low. But tomorrow night, just want you all to think about this. I want to give you some time to feel this and make any preparations that you have to. A low of 4 degrees, but a risk of frost with that 4 degree low. So we'll see if that changes. That could change within 24 hours, but maybe just think about getting your sheets ready to cover your garden and whatnot.
3: Yeah.
4: That's just saying, start digging that stuff out tonight. Right now, despite the cloud out there, it's still 24 degrees, so nice and warm. The roads are not looking too bad. There is that collision south on Stoney, south of Crowchild Trail, so that's affecting traffic mostly on the ramps right now. Looks like there could be another problem south on Stoney around Country Hills Boulevard. If you want to keep me updated, you can give me a call at star or pound 1010 or 403-521-1010.
3: Thanks for that, Jenny. Kenny Mason joins us with headlines.
5: Canada's Minister of Finance joined business leaders and industry watchers in Edmonton to talk trade as global tensions rise with the U.S. Canada's retaliatory tariffs took effect yesterday. The United States responded with plans to ban imports of some Canadian goods. François-Philippe Champagne met with the Edmonton Chamber of Commerce to stress the importance of focusing on what Canada can control and Alberta's key role in maintaining a united front.
6: Be relentlessly focused on what we can control. Build one Canadian economy. Focus on buy Canadian policy, diversify our markets abroad. Premier Smith and I were talking about the investment summit, what we can do together to pitch to investors what we can bring.
5: Prime Minister Mark Carney and his cabinet will gather in Banff tomorrow and Friday for a planning forum to look at diversifying Canada's trade and defense relationships abroad. Construction of a carbon dioxide storage facility was started in central Alberta today. It is touted as Canada's largest carbon capture and storage project. Enhance Energy is building what it calls Origins Carbon Capture and Storage Hub near Clive, south of Edmonton. The technology traps carbon dioxide produced by factories before storing it deep underground. Brian Jean, Alberta's Minister of Energy and Minerals, was at the event, saying it allows Canada to decarbonize industries like oil and gas and heavy manufacturing.
7: And I would make a note that I watched the United States doing something very similar, and we are in a race. And we need to win that race. The Origins Project is among the first of these hubs to move to.

0: groundbreaking stage.
1: Enhance says the facility will initially store up to 1.5 million tons of CO2 annually, which the company equates to taking about 500,000 cars off the road. That is your update from the CBC Calgary newsroom. Chris.
2: Thank you, Kenny. 8 minutes past 4 o'clock now. The U.S. has once again escalated its trade war with Canada, and this time they've taken a page out of the Liberal government's playbook. Yesterday, President Trump unveiled new tariffs and bans on Canadian products, including a ban on sales of most Canadian alcohol in the U.S. The ban is set to come into effect September 29th. For more, we've reached Robert Hewish. He's an associate dean of research at Dalhousie University. Hello there.
3: Yeah, good afternoon.
2: Thanks for joining us. How important of a market is the U.S. for Canadian alcohol?
3: Oh, it's significant, Chris. I mean, we're looking at $1.4 billion worth of alcohol beverages going to the U.S. Every year. And that's based on 2025 figures, and figures that, of course, were increasing steadily by about 4% since the early 2020s. So $1.4 billion worth of alcohol goes to the U.S., but here's the crazy part. 90% of that, $1.4 billion is worth of alcohol beverage to the U.S., but 90% of that is that constitutes 90% of Canada's exports of alcohol in total.
2: Wow.
3: So that 1.4, that's worth 90% of all of our alcohol exports. 10% of the rest goes to the rest of the planet. So this is a very, very tied market, and it's why you see that they're able to move more Crown Royal in Texas than they are in Ontario.
2: So the ban includes beers, wines, ciders, liquor. Do we know how the bans will hit those different sectors?
3: Yeah, so let's just look at the numbers in terms of what each sector has. So the spirit sector is going to be the most directly targeted here, and that's a sector that brings $680 million U.S. Of product across the border. Wine is significantly lower, so you're looking at about $62 million there. You're also it's still significant, but 62 from what would be 680, and then finally beer. And I think everyone can agree that Canadian beer is better than American beer, but only $20 million of that goes south of the border annually. So in terms of all three, in Canada domestically, we're a thirsty bunch with $25.8 billion worth of alcohol sales in our own country. And I know that's not a clean denominator to do the comparison of exports to what we're consuming. But my point is here is that our sort of domestic industry is catered around beer and then wine and then spirits. This is really targeted at spirits, and in particular, the 4,000 jobs across the country that are directly tied to distilleries.
2: Wow. Well, tell us more about how this ban could affect the Canadian economy more broadly.
3: Yeah, so the big thing right now is to watch for those job losses. If Crown Royal in Manitoba is getting it, and then you have Weiser's and they make Canadian Club and that kind of stuff. If they're impacted by this and layoffs occur, then what to watch for is the response. I mean, are measures being taken to protect those workers? Is there nothing being done? What sort of impacts will that have within smaller communities? And really, with a lot of these tariffs that Trump's coming back with, or those he's already imposed, they are really targeting the rural areas. So, distilleries are kind of in smaller cities, but again, lumber and some other industries and fish sort of got off the hook right now, but lumber mills as well will be targeted by this. And if we see that towns impacted by this descend into a form of depression, then we got a lot of white water ahead to navigate.
2: Yeah. So then the question is, what could we do? I mean, could increased interprovincial trade help here?
3: It wouldn't hurt. I couldn't see it being a bad thing at all. And especially with alcohol, where there's been a lot of interprovincial trade barriers. Some people have referred to them as tariffs themselves, but it has been traditionally hard to move alcohol across Canadian borders, especially for wine and beer. That could quickly be a thing of the past, because most of the premiers have shook hands, they've signed documents, they've smiled, and they said, look, we need to get over this. And that could help help things out quite a bit. Some economists have actually said that about $2 billion, if not more, could be unleashed just by getting rid of those interprovincial trade barriers. And again, some of them are just archaic laws. Some of them are logistics issues.

0: some of them are actually physical geography, where maybe a new highway, better rail could move things along. I couldn't see it hurting if we took that that move to make free trade available within our own country.
1: Yeah. Now, we saw Canada pull U.S. liquor off shelves last year. Of course, that didn't last long here in Alberta or Saskatchewan. But with the U.S. doing this now, too, I mean, why do you think booze has become such a focus in this trade war?
0: Yeah. I just wanted to correct what was said earlier. It wasn't the Liberal government that did that. It was the provinces. Each province sort of said that, you know, we're gonna talk to our liquor control boards and away we go. And, you know, Mr. Ford and Mr. Houston being sort of in the front lines of that. The thing about alcohol is that it is a controlled substance and government has direct control over it. The other thing about it is that it's a luxury good. It's highly symbolic. You could live your life without it and carry on. So for the one thing that government does have control over, alcohol becomes very much a symbolic and political target of a trade war. Mm. So on the Canadian side, when the liquor control boards in many provinces said, we're just not going to purchase it anymore, or we're just going to warehouse it, or we're just going to forget to put it on our display shelves, those were sort of, you know, more protests. What Trump has done with his signature in the executive office is in the Oval Office is put an executive order through that basically creates a prohibition of Canadian alcohol coming in, like an embargo altogether. And he was ranting last night and trying to troll and tweet about how he wanted to do the same thing with Bombardier, but then he quickly realized that Bombardier has relations with 46 states, and they do produce and manufacture a lot of the upstream goods in on the state side. But with alcohol, you can turn it on, you can turn it off. Government does have full control. It doesn't have full control over many other industries.
1: Yeah. So before we go, Robert, how do you think Canada should respond to this?
0: Well, we've now got tariffs, counter-tariffs, counter-counter-tariffs. So if we get into a situation where we put counter-counter-counter-tariffs on it, right. we're going to be digging a hole. And I think right now what we need to see is really strategic focus to find new markets and to get Canada less dependent upon the U.S. one, not just as retaliation to Trump, but look at the economic indicators in the U.S. The fact that they're paying over $1.1 trillion a year on the interest on their own public debt, their bond markets, their bond prices are going up. One in two bankruptcies in the U.S. is from healthcare costs. This is not the sign of a very healthy economy. Americans are paying more for less, and it's getting tighter. And when you see that the impact of Trump's tariffs really start taking effect within this year and next, you're going to see the American economy in a real roller coaster. We need some distance from that rocky ride.
1: It's great to hear your analysis today, Robert. Thanks for joining us.
0: Thank you very much.
1: Robert Hewish, Associate Dean of Research at Dalhousie University. How are we doing, Jenny?
2: Well, I did get a text about a problem in the southeast. It's going east on 16th Avenue, just east of Deerfoot Trail. A stalled vehicle near the lights, I assume, around 19th Street. That's starting to back up traffic down into the overpass intersection. So something to look for if you're on eastbound 16th Avenue. And on in the Crowchild Stony area in the northwest, a collision that is mostly backing up the ramps from Stony Trail. Stony itself and Crowchild don't seem to be moving too badly, at least not now. We'll see as traffic starts to build a little more. And then eastbound on Glenmore, I'm seeing there are still backups from Deerfoot Trail to just east or just west of McLeod Trail. Outside, it is windy right now. We've got wind gusts kind of between 20 and 40 kilometers an hour. Expect gustier times tomorrow. 30 to 50 kilometers an hour is how that wind could be gusting tomorrow morning. At that same time, we've got a 60% chance of showers with a risk of a thunderstorm. 17 degrees is the high for Thursday. Tonight, we'll go down to a low of 11. Right now, it's 24.
1: Thanks for that, Jenny. Kim Johnston's back with sports. Hey, Kim.
3: Hi, Chris. It was a day of missed opportunities for the Toronto Blue Jays, who managed to fall to the Oakland Athletics, who don't play in Oakland. They play in Sacramento, but they lost 2-0 today. You would think that this would be one the Jays should have won because the A's are the second worst team in the American League, but here they are. They now find themselves a game and a half back of Cleveland for the third wild card spot. Cleveland still has to play today. They are playing the Baltimore Orioles later this afternoon. So if the Guardians win, that means they will be two games up on the Jays.

0: The Jays have tomorrow off. They will host Baltimore on the weekend. We have some NFL football tonight. The reigning Super Bowl champion Seattle Seahawks host the New England Patriots to kick off the NFL's regular season. The Seahawks beat the Patriots 29-13 to win Super Bowl 60. The San Francisco 49ers will play the Los Angeles Rams tomorrow night in Melbourne, Australia. And it's a busy night in Major League Soccer with all three Canadian teams playing at home. CF Montreal hosts Charlotte, Eastern Conference leading Nashville visits Toronto FC, and the Western Conference leading Vancouver Whitecaps host LA Galaxy.
1: All right. Thank you, Kim.
0: You're welcome.
1: Kim Johnston with sports. My name is Chris Delatorre, and you're listening to The Home Stretch at 4:19 p.m. The Government of Canada announced nearly $400,000 in funding in Calgary today, this for a project called Mind Over Media. The initiative examines how digital environments can impact the mental health and well-being of young people. And for more, we're joined by Sarah Austin, founder and CEO of Children First Canada. Hello there.
2: Hi, Chris. Thanks for having me.
1: Thanks for joining us. Tell us more about Mind Over Media and how this money will be used.
2: I was really honored to join the minister today for this important announcement at Alberta Children's Hospital. You know, they are investing, as you said, almost $400,000 in important research on the impacts of social media and AI on the lives of children. And, you know, it wasn't lost on me that we were standing in the middle of a children's hospital. I, you know, I've walked through those doors many times as a parent looking after my son, but this is the first time, you know, I really stood there alongside a federal leader to advocate for our children, because these issues are life and death. Children First Canada has just released a new report on the state of the nation's children, and online harms are now the number one threat to children. And today's announcement of funding will help support research on how our kids are suffering, but importantly, creating solutions that will measurably improve the lives of children here in Calgary and all across Canada.
1: What do we know about the impacts and harms of digital life and social media?
2: Children First Canada has been tracking the online harms to children for a number of years now, but this is the first time it's ever risen to be the number one threat to childhood. And it's not overstating it to say that kids' lives are on the line. We have seen the tragic consequences of failing to regulate social media, AI chatbots, gaming apps. You know, we could go on and on. There's no other product that's on the market that, you know, could, whether it's food, medicine, toys, or even pajamas, that doesn't have to meet safety standards. And yet here we are, you know, more than a decade of allowing these companies to run wild in the lives of our kids. What really stood out to me in this year's research report that we just released is that there's been a really rapid rise of sexual exploitation of children, and more than 100,000 reports affecting children here in Canada every single month. You know, that's a rapid scale. And suicide is now the second leading cause of death for children ages 10 and above. You know, for me as a mom, this is, you know, these are statistics that really make me lose sleep, because, you know, I want my son to do well, but I want all of our kids to do well. And, you know, everything from cyberbullying to sextortion to the, you know, the tragic consequences of a case like Tumblr Ridge and the deaths of children. Our kids deserve so much better than this, and we really need to do our part as parents, educators, and I know I demand that our policy leaders on Parliament Hill and here in Alberta do their part to protect our children.
1: What kinds of things have you heard from young people about the impact that social media has had on their mental health?
2: You know, I think the stories that they tell me, and yeah, I think anyone who takes time just to listen to what it's like to be a kid online today, they have these really tragic stories to tell. And it's, I think particularly of a girl named Ismina. She's 15 years old. She's been involved with our organization for a number of years now. She is a survivor of child sexual abuse, and she uses Instagram and other social media apps to be able to raise awareness about this issue. Child abuse affects two out of three Canadian kids before their 15th birthday. It's a galling statistic, but she's doing a really important part of raising awareness about this issue and helping to combat the stigma and shame so that kids can come forward and get help. But she herself has already been victimized on social media. She receives, you know, exploitative comments, and she's sexualized on a regular basis. This is a 15-year-old girl, a survivor of abuse, trying to raise awareness and is being exploited. I mean, it's just such a perfect example of how tech could be used for good, but also for harm, and why we need to regulate these companies and hold them accountable.
1: So the federal government is proposing something called the Safe Social Media Act. This is aimed at making social media platforms and AI chatbots safer. What are you hoping this legislation accomplishes?
2: You know, this legislation is really critical to set standards for

0: social media companies' AI chatbots, and we really hope that gaming and messaging apps and live platform live streaming will also be brought into scope, because kids don't just experience these issues on one platform. Canada's years behind other jurisdictions. You know, Australia's made all kinds of headlines for their social media ban. The UK, the EU, you know, many other countries are years ahead of us in protecting children online. But this legislation was finally tabled here in Canada in June. Parliament will be back on the Hill in a matter of days, and we really want to see them passing this legislation as quickly as possible. You know, previous attempts to do this in Parliament have fallen short for a number of reasons. You know, partisan bickering and debates about the best solution, but even just this working its way too slowly through Parliament, and you know, when election gets called, all bills on the paper die. So we need this legislation to get passed quickly and to really make it mission critical to protect our kids as Parliament resumes this fall.
1: Mm. I think it's safe to say that the calls are really becoming louder when it comes to the harms of social media. And I think by and large, parents hear those calls, yet are under a lot of pressure, perhaps, in feeling that maybe their kids will be left out and won't be able to connect with their friends because it seems everyone's on social media. How should parents approach this?
0: Yeah, I feel their pain. You know, I'm a parent too, and I've been raising my kids in this digital world, and it's really tough. You know, we feel the real pressure of making sure that our kids fit in, making sure that they, you know, are not the ones left out. But when you know better, you do better. And, you know, I think there's no age too young for us to start the conversations with our kids, because they're immersed in technology. Even if they're not on social media, they may have AI in their classroom. They, you know, there's AI chatbots in our homes and often in their toys. And so we need to be talking about the different types of harms they could experience online, be much more vigilant about what we allow them to use and how much time they spend online. We're hearing kids spending, you know, anywhere of 5 to 7 hours, sometimes even more, using social media and other technology just for entertainment. So that's cutting into their playtime, it's cutting into their study time, it's studying even just the face-to-face connections we have with them as parents or with their friends. And so, you know, we need to start these conversations at home, and most importantly, for our kids to know that they can come to us without shame, without blame, without the fear of being punished if they experience something harmful online. Often kids hide these things because they feel afraid of what's going to happen and what our reaction will be as parents. They need to know that we will be their number one advocate. We won't punish them if they come forward, and that we will be there to help them find their way through it and ensure that they're protected.
1: Well, Sarah, it's great to talk to you about this today. Thanks for joining us.
0: Thanks, Chris. People can go to childrenfirstcanada.org to learn more and to sign the pledge to protect childhood. Thank you so much.
1: Childrenfirst.org. That's Sarah Austin, founder and CEO of Children First Canada. That's based here in Calgary. Here's music from Edmonton's Scenic Route to Alaska. They play the Palace Theatre Friday. Here's Love Keeps.

0: Scenic Route to Alaska with Love Keeps. They play the Palace Theater Friday. Also on the lineup for the night are the bands Dear Rouge, Royal Tusk, and Jade Elephant. What a lineup.
1: Jenny. I know. That'll be fun. A good show.
0: That's good.
1: A little more detail about the incident at Stony Trail and Crowchild in the Northwest. So it's a single vehicle rollover. Three off-ramps are currently closed to traffic. Both eastbound and westbound ramps from Crowchild to Stony are closed, as is the southbound ramp from Stony to Scenic Acres Boulevard. So that whole part of the Northwest, I would say avoid if you can right now. And it looks like there's another collision southbound on Stony. Maybe it's east at that or west at that point at Country Hills Boulevard. That's backing up traffic towards Sarcee Trail. Outside, we've got some sunshine right now and it's 24 degrees.
0: Thanks for that, Jenny. This is the home stretch and it's 4:30. Time for the CBC Calgary News with Kenny Mason.
2: This is CBC News. Calgary City Councillors have endorsed a new downtown route for the Green Line LRT. They heard three options. Option three was the only one that didn't go over budget and the only one that would include a run at grade level, something that my Councillor Mike Atkinson says is key.
3: Anything elevated in downtown is a downtown killer. We can see it in other cities. It's bad for tax productivity. It's bad for safety. It goes against everything that we are doing within our downtown to actually build this place up.
2: The route now goes to council for a full vote. The province and Ottawa also need to agree to it. More elementary school students will be given provincially mandated screening when it comes to reading and math. The province's students in grades 4 and 5 will now be screened, building on testing already in place for kindergarten to grade 3. The results will also now be shared with parents and the data will be sent to the province. Tanya Ford is the chair of the Buffalo Trail Public School Division. She says the additional effort for teachers to complete this testing is worth it.
4: The screening assessments take up some class time, and we view this time as an investment because building strong reading and math skills is the single most important foundation we can provide for our students.
2: The province adds early data shows that as many as 41% of students who fall short in reading and math during this screening and then receive support improve significantly in just a few months. Calgary Police are celebrating 50 years of running their School Resource Officer program. Police say the program has grown and evolved over that time to meet the increasingly complex needs of students. The CBC's Colleen Underwood reports.
5: It started as a pilot program with six officers working in two high schools. Now Inspector Mark Ermentrout says there are dozens of resource officers working in hundreds of elementary, junior high, and senior high schools across the city.
6: It would be nice to have an SRO in every school, so we do as much as we can with the resources we have.
5: He says the goal is to build relationships while ensuring students feel safe. But over time, he says the issues have changed significantly. Things like cyber threats, sextortion, and online exploitation are now part of their presentations. Retired officer Cheryl Pettigrew-Lias worked at James Fowler High School in the early 80s. She feels SROs play an important role in the student experience.
7: It's important for young people to be able to relate to officers, and especially new immigrants, to realize police officers are approachable.
5: She says she's pleased to see the program last as long as it has and believes it's needed now more than ever. Colleen Underwood, CBC News, Calgary.
2: A former Soutina council member charged with sexual assault pleaded guilty today to common assault. 55-year-old Emmett Crowchild was handed a conditional discharge and will be on court-ordered conditions for 9 months. That means Crowchild will not have a criminal

0: record if he completes his probationary period. During the plea, court heard that in February of 2025, Crowchild was at the Gray Eagle Casino when a woman waved him over. Crowchild approached with open arms, hugged the woman, and tried to kiss her. She pushed him away several times before he let go. A month before Crowchild was charged, Sutina then-chief Roy Whitney was charged with sexual assault stemming from alleged incidents in the 1990s. Whitney's case is still before the courts in Edmonton. Neither of the men are still on counsel. A central Alberta village is set to become home to Canada's largest carbon capture and storage project. Enhance Energy broke ground today on its Origins Hub near Clive, near Red Deer. The CBC's Nadir Hashmi was at the event.
1: The technology is designed to trap carbon dioxide from many of Alberta's industrial facilities and store it deep underground. Candice Patton with Enhance Energy says operations will begin early next year.
2: You can see behind me that we are breaking ground right this second on the connecting pipeline that will deliver CO2 for permanent storage to the Origin CCS hub.
1: She says the hub will initially store up to 1.5 million tons of CO2 annually, equivalent to taking about 500,000 cars off the road. However, some agriculture groups have raised environmental concerns, warning of potential groundwater acidification that could threaten land and livestock. Federal Energy Minister Tim Hodgson told CBC News he remains confident in the technology's safety.
3: There can be reservoirs that aren't good for carbon capture and storage. Alberta is blessed with some of the best geology in the world. It is a proven technology. It's been done for many years here. We're expanding it.
1: Hodgson adds that projects like Origins will help lower Canada's industrial footprint towards its 2050 net zero goals. Nadir Hashmi, CBC News, Clive, Alberta.
0: With Calgary set to host the 113th Grey Cup November 15th, organizers with the Grey Cup Festival have unveiled the full festival lineup leading up to the big game. CBC's Dave Gilson reports.
4: Running from November 11th to the 14th, festival locations include Stampede Park and McMahon Stadium. Organizers say free and ticketed events include concerts, live entertainment, street festivals, team parties, pancake breakfasts, family-friendly options, rodeo performances, and opportunities to meet CFL legends. Festival Executive Director Karen Domit says the city is ready to host it.
5: We're taking all the amazing traditions that have always existed of the Grey Cup, and we're blowing those doors wide open so everyone is welcome.
4: Tourism Calgary President and CEO Alicia Reynolds says the event will be a boost for the local economy.
6: We're expecting 350,000 attendees with 30,000 visitors coming to our city, and we're expecting every quadrant of the city of Calgary to be painted red, engaged, and welcoming to visitors.
4: Calgary Stampeders President Jay McNeil calls it a very special week.
7: The rivalries get put in the backseat, and everybody comes together to celebrate football and Canadian football.
4: Grey Cup Festival tickets are now on sale. Dave Gilson, CBC News, Calgary.
0: And that is your update from the CBC Calgary Newsroom. Chris.
8: Thanks for that, Kenny. That's Kenny Mason with the news. How's it going, Jenny?
9: It is a windy afternoon out there. We've seen wind for the last couple of days. We're going to see some wind tomorrow as well. So overnight, we're going to have some cloud in the morning. It's going to be quite overcast. We'll go down to a low of 11 degrees, so actually a pretty warm overnight low. But tomorrow, there's a 60% chance of showers with the risk of a thunderstorm in the morning and early in the afternoon as well. And we'll have wind gusts between 30 and 50 kilometers an hour. 17 degrees is the high for Thursday. On Thursday night, we're looking at an overnight low of 4 degrees. That comes with the risk of frost. And if we don't get frost on Thursday with that 4-degree overnight low, then Friday, our 2-degree overnight low, will probably yield a better chance. And, you know, it's going to be a little more humid as well. So We'll see what happens. I'm just saying, dig out whatever you need to cover your plants, because you might have to do that tomorrow night, but you won't have to do it tonight. As I mentioned, an 11-degree low. Right now it's 24 outside, and there are a couple of things happening on the roads. There's that single vehicle rollover at Stoney and Crowchild in the northwest. So what that has done is it has closed the ramps, east and westbound ramps from Crowchild to Stoney Trail. So you can't get through there. It's creating some backups, particularly on westbound Crowchild Trail, it looks like. And then another collision on Stoney Trail and Country Hills Boulevard in the northwest. So that's got Stoney Trail east, or westbound Stoney, starting to back up towards Sarcee Trail. And a new problem now on, it looks like, Parkdale Boulevard going east or west on Parkdale as you head towards Kensington Road. It's backing things up on Memorial, and northbound Crowchild really slow.

0: right now from Bow Trail up to McMahon Stadium. If you see anything else going on, you can give me a call at star or pound 1010 or 403-521-1010.
1: Thanks for that, Jenny. I'm Chris Delatorre, and you're listening to The Homestretch here on CBC Radio 1 and the CBC Listen app. It's 4:38 now. As we heard in the newscast, the Grey Cup is just over 2 months away now, and the excitement is growing for one of the country's biggest sports parties of the year, which Calgary is hosting for the first time since 2019. Today, the Grey Cup Organizing Committee unveiled its plans for the festivities. Here's Karen Domit, the festival's executive director. Hello there.
2: Hi, thanks for having me.
1: Thanks for joining us. So what are some of the plans to make this a uniquely Calgary Grey Cup?
2: Yeah, you bet. So 2019 really set the precedent for how Grey Cup festivals are hosted. No one throws the party the same way as Calgary. So that was the first ever year that all team party spaces were all centrally located in one location. Since then, the tradition has moved forward that then all the team parties now operate under one ticketing system. So one team party pass gets you into Bomber's House and Stamps House and Ryderville. So there's no venue better situated for that than the BMO Center. So that will take place there. And then it's not an event in Calgary at Stampede Park without a rodeo. So we have two rodeos on the Saturday of Grey Cup weekend that folks can take in. And then all week long, we have concerts happening at the Big Four. We have the CFLAA, the Alumni Association, they're hosting their Legends Luncheon on the Friday afternoon. And then brand new this year is a bunch of stuff we're doing with Girls in Sport and with the cheer programs. So we will have a Youth Girls in Sport Summit on the Saturday morning at the Saddle Dome, hosted by Football Alberta and all the CFL cheer teams. And then that early afternoon, the CFL cheer teams will take to the mat in the Saddle Dome, and they will put on the Cheer Extravaganza Showcase.
1: That's fun. So certainly a lot going on. And to your point about all team parties being under one roof, which was something that was learned in Calgary in 2019, we heard someone in the news clip there saying you really get a sense that all the team rivalries sort of melt away a bit, and folks that love football just have this communal and community feeling of celebrating together. Do you agree with that? Is that sort of the vibe of a Grey Cup party?
2: You bet. Yeah, we always call it's the rainbow of jerseys. It doesn't matter who's playing in the game. You see representation from all nine CFL clubs and some clubs that don't even exist. There's loyalist fans that come from Whitehorse and a huge contingent that comes from Atlantic Canada as well, where there is no team. And it's really cool to see that there's truly nothing more Canadian than the Grey Cup Festival. And, you know, it's just so unique how it is all rooted in a common good, that everyone's there to just celebrate this Canadian tradition and come together. And it doesn't matter which team you're wearing, whether they're in the game or not, you're all part of the same thing together. And lots of folks talk about it from a generational lens, and they call it their reunion every year. And there's a reason why people come back year after year.
1: That's really cool. And of course, the event has become a celebration of more than football. You touched on a few things earlier, but tell us more about some of the non-football activities or events that are planned throughout the week.
2: Yeah, you bet. So we have the whole Lot 3 Outdoor Festival, which folks would know from Calgary Stampede as the Midway. That will transform into our Outdoor Street Festival presented by Suncor. So lots of really cool things happening there. We have an outdoor community stage with local artist program from Calgary Arts Development, and that whole beer garden stage area is presented by Coke. There will be local art installations and really cool light and art displays all throughout, and drone shows every night. There will be, floor hockey or ice hockey, mini golf, and football turfs, and lots of really cool multiculturalism performances all throughout. That's all outdoors. And then indoors, we have a really, really thoughtfully planned family zone in place. So this is really meant to work for families of all ages and all abilities. So we're really proud of how intentionally this place has been programmed, that there's everything from mechanical bull riding and obstacle courses ran by the Canadian Armed Forces to then also having nursing trailers and dedicated stroller parking. So families can be able to last the whole day there with young kids. And for anyone with any sensory processing disorders or disabilities,

0: abilities, there's a sensory zone that we're working with Adaptability on that will have sensory kits and places for people to just go and take a break and chill out. So no matter what your ability level is, your age, what your interest level is, there's something for everyone.
1: Yeah. You touched on concerts there. Do we know who's performing yet, or is that still under wraps?
0: Yeah, we've announced a handful of our concerts that are taking place down at Stampede Ground. So we have the Trues, of course, playing on our kickoff party on November 11th, a very iconic Canadian band that's known for the work that they do with veterans. So we've got a really special event planned that night with Legion and with Canadian Armed Forces to do a really thoughtful performance with the Trues that evening. Then we have Drew Gregory, a local Alberta country artist that will be playing at the rodeos. So our rodeo is not your standard rodeo. It's a mix of a Stampeders game day and a rodeo combined. Fans should definitely be taking that in. So we do have live country performances throughout the rodeo as well, then in-stand activations and cheer programs and all that all intertwined. And then Thursday night, we have Alan Doyle and the Strumbellas playing. And then Saturday evening, presented by Labatt, by Bud Light, we're launching our secret ticket. So All we can say at this point is if you're a country music fan, you want to get in on that ticket.
1: That's exciting. So we've only got just less than a minute left here to speak, Karen, but what would you want the legacy of this event to be for Calgary?
0: Yeah, well, we're doing a number of things. One being that we are funding through our 50-50 program, three dedicated youth flag football fields in Calgary's North Central region in Fonda Park. So that'll be the physical legacy, but just in the way we spoke about our family zone and being inclusive to everyone, we want that to be the legacy of how major sporting events and how Calgary hosts to continue to be the legacy that we leave behind.
1: Well, it's exciting. We'll talk a lot more about this as we get closer to the event. Karen, all the best with this, and thanks for joining us today.
0: Okay, thanks so much.
1: That's Karen Domit with the Calgary Grey Cup Organizing Committee. The game, of course, set for November 15th. Local singer-songwriter Lewis Cardinal wrote Saddle Up. This is the official song for the 2026 Grey Cup.
2: Are you ready for greatness?

0: Bucknell with Saddle Up.
1: 12 minutes to 5 o'clock now. How's it going, Jenny?
2: It sounds like police still have those ramps from east and westbound Crowchild Trail to Stony Trail closed in the northwest. This is because of an earlier rollover, so it could be a little while before things reopen. And then we've got that problem as well going south or west on Stony Trail, just past Country Hills Boulevard in the northwest, creating some delays.

0: on Crowchild from McMahon Stadium all the way back to 17th Avenue this afternoon. So just give yourself extra time if you're in those parts of the Northwest. Outside, it's mostly cloudy right now and 24 degrees.
1: Thanks for that, Jenny. Kenny Mason's back with headlines.
2: Calgary City Councillors have chosen an at-grade alignment for the Green Line LRT. Funding was a major sticking point for the choice, and now the route goes to council for a full vote. More elementary school students will be given provincially mandated screening when it comes to reading and math. The province's students in grades 4 and 5 will now be screened, building on testing already in place for kindergarten to grade 3. And construction of a carbon dioxide storage facility was started near Clive in central Alberta today. It is touted as Canada's largest carbon capture and storage project. That is your update from the CBC Calgary newsroom. Meanwhile, many Canadian businesses are bracing for the impacts of new tariffs and counter tariffs. More coming up on the world this hour at 5 o'clock. Chris.
1: Thanks for that, Kenny. The Prime Minister's official residence at 24 Sussex Drive hasn't been lived in for more than a decade, but Mark Carney has promised that the long-neglected building will soon get an upgrade, and the man to choose who will be in charge of that redesign is Moshe Safdie, the celebrated Canadian architect who has touched everything from the National Gallery of Canada to the Singapore skyline. He spoke with the CBC's Neil Cooksall.
3: Above all, this being an extraordinary site with wonderful views and very strategically located, an opportunity to create a building that contributes to Canadian identity, to our sense of national pride. It's very important to clarify that this is not being defined as a restoration. The building is there, it's gutted. It has debatable architectural quality. On the other hand, it has tremendous sentimental value. The assignment is to accommodate the spaces needed, which is the ceremonial part and the residential part, not unlike the White House, for example. And the combined space needed cannot be accommodated in the shell of the existing building. How much of the existing building is preserved, is left open to the competitors. There is some thought that perhaps the entry elevations with the doorway where press conferences occurred in the past might be an element to preserve as part of the memory of that building, but it's an open question that's left to the competitors to consider.
0: So it sounds like you're saying definitely a new building of some sort and maybe multiple buildings. Am I hearing you correctly?
3: It could be a building. It could be multiple connected buildings. What I'm emphasizing is that it's not something that could be stuffed into the existing shell of the 24 Sussex. Whatever components of 24 Sussex existing building is to the consideration of the competitors. I think that the times are right for realizing the project. I think what's happening in the last few months or the last couple of years are making us think about our place as a nation. So I think the timing is appropriate. I remember the discussions when Prime Minister Pierre Trudeau announced the two museums, Civilization and the National Gallery, and everybody said there's risks and this and that. Today we know that they were very significant contributions to Ottawa and to the capital.
1: The famed Canadian architect Moshe Safdie speaking with the CBC's Neil Cooksall. Mr. Safdie is chair of the jury deciding who will redesign 24 Sussex Drive. Applications to enter the national competition close in 2 weeks. Chris Edwards joins us with the business news. Hello there.
4: Hey, Chris.
1: So Canada's retaliatory tariffs on the U.S. began yesterday. What's the latest on the trade war?
4: Yeah, over the last 24 hours, the tit-for-tat escalations have continued. Late yesterday, the White House said the U.S. will ban imports of most Canadian alcoholic beverages. That's going to have a big impact on a lot of businesses. It also added Canadian mattresses and motorboats to its list of products tariffed at 50%. This will all take effect September the 29th, so we'll see how the rest of the week plays out.
1: Yeah, you've got some good news here, at least for renters. A new report says average rent prices are down by how much?
4: by about 5% across the country. This is from a report today by Rentals.ca and Urban Nation looking at average asking rents in August. That average was $2,035 a month across the country. That's a decrease of 4.8% from August of 2025. Now, those are for new leases, asking rents, but it still made August the 23rd consecutive

0: consecutive month of rent decreases. Giacomo Lattis, who is Rental.ca's comms director, says reduced immigration has lowered demand. Meanwhile, more condos have been built, increasing supply, but uncertainty about the future is playing a role here as well.
1: Because of that, there's a lot of supply and very little demand. Another factor that plays a part of this is just the economic uncertainty that we're seeing right now in Canada. You know, a lot of Canadians between the ages of 18 and 24 are renters. And right now we're seeing young Canadians have unemployment rates of around 14%. So when you start seeing a lot of Canadians not working, not having a lot of money, typically they do not look for that first apartment, which means that rental housing providers bring down their costs in order to get demand back up again.
0: The yearly decline was concentrated in the big provinces, down 4.6% in BC, 3.5% in Ontario, and 4.3% here in Alberta. Yeah.
2: Now, there's a, sort of a stark story in the tech world. A warning about AI has really caught fire on social media. What's going on?
0: A former employee of AI company Anthropic resigned this week and posted an explosive thread about what he thinks will happen with artificial intelligence. He said, "We're racing towards superintelligence and gambling with our lives." And quote, "The people building AI earnestly believe that it could kill us all by the end of the decade." Now, this is not the first time that this sort of warning has been made. First of all, people have been resigning from OpenAI and Anthropic for years and then penning these dire predictions that they post on social media. But this particular prediction really broke containment. It got over 100 million views on X, 600,000 likes. Very few tweets ever reach that kind of velocity. Yeah. And then the current alignment science lead at Anthropic chimed in saying, yes, quote, "We really do earnestly believe AI could kill all humans. I personally think it is more than 10% within the next decade and that there's still no plan to really deal with super intelligence." Now, this topic by its nature is very explosive and it's easy to get carried away by these predictions, which is what they are. Predictions. So I spoke to Christopher DiCarlo about this for Another Opinion. He teaches philosophy of science at the University of Toronto in TMU. He works on AI ethics. And he said, it's probably largely accurate that we're on a path towards superintelligence. It could arrive in and around 2030, though we have no idea how it would behave. So work needs to be done here and now to impact that.
3: I think we need some type of world governing body or a collective, an agency, where we can come together as a complete species and focus on the idea that if we all cooperate, there's your prisoner's dilemma, right? If we all cooperate, everybody does better. Everybody will do better. The rich will get richer. The poor will get richer. We'll be able to take care of the homeless, the poor, the, you know, the sick, you know, we'll help climate change. It's just a win-win.
0: Right. So in other words, there are, of course, profound positive impacts of superintelligence as well, in addition to these, frankly, apocalyptic negative impacts. And it's about dealing with it now. So this is going to increasingly dominate our conversations this week. Several U.S. politicians have responded to this threat as well.
2: Yeah, a lot to think about and to talk about there. We'll leave it there. Thank you.
0: Thanks, Chris.
2: Chris Edwards at the CBC Business Desk.
4: Hi, I'm Lauren McGuinness. Join us tomorrow morning on the Calgary Eye Opener. We'll continue our coverage that sets up the by-election on Monday in the provincial riding of Calgary-Shaw. The progressive Tories are trying to storm onto the political scene in the province. We'll hear from progressive Tory candidate Kyle Joseph as well. The Honan's Festival kicks off. We'll hear about a special neuro recital that shows how your brain reacts to playing music. That and more tomorrow on the Eye Opener.
2: Thanks for that, Lauren. We're just a few minutes away now from your national and your international news coming up on the 5 o'clock edition of The World This Hour. But first, Jenny is back. Hello there, Jenny.
5: Hi, Chris. It's a busy little afternoon on the roads right now, particularly in the northwest. So that single vehicle rollover at Stoney and Crowchild still has the ramps from east and westbound Crowchild onto southbound Stoney Trail closed right now. So that's creating some congestion. And then there is a collision on east or westbound Stoney Trail just past Country Hills Boulevard. So Stoney is backing up as well. It looks like Country Hills Boulevard is getting slow as well as you head west through that area. And then on northbound Crowchild Trail in the northwest, there's volume from 17th Avenue up to McMahon Stadium. It is quite slow as well going north on Blackfoot Trail as you make your way towards Deerfoot. So lots, all that and

0: more. Weather-wise, though, we're doing okay. It is a little bit cloudy in 24.
1: Thanks, Jenny. We'll talk more about those dire warnings making the rounds on social media from former AI developers about the dangers of that technology. I'll ask Evan Solomon about that, the Federal Minister for AI and Digital Innovation. That's coming up on the Homestretch.
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11: I'm Salima Shivji. Ottawa's to blame for Washington's escalation, says the Trump administration's trade rep. We'll have the latest on the trade fight. Plus, Canadian teens are not doing as well on math, science, and reading tests as they used to, but they're still in the top 12 internationally. That's ahead on Your World Tonight.
12: From CBC News, The World This Hour, I'm Kaz Bovin. The Canada-U.S. trade war appears to be escalating. The Trump administration says it will ban certain Canadian imports like alcohol and add more Canadian products to the list of those subject to 50% levies. The U.S. president's latest threats came after Ottawa's counter-tariffs kicked in yesterday. And as the CBC's Peter Armstrong explains, there may also be a silver lining.
13: As Donald Trump announced his latest measures aimed at squeezing Canada, businesses across the country waited with bated breath to see if they were in the president's crosshairs. Less expected was that some sectors that had been dealing with levies actually got relief. Tariffs on products ranging from rock salt to cement to some paper products were withdrawn in Tuesday night's order from the White House. So is Canada really any worse off today than it was yesterday?
14: As a whole, I think the short answer is no.
13: That's Douglas Porter, chief economist at BMO Capital Markets. Many had worried the American retaliation would be a hammer blow to the Canadian economy. A blow that has not emerged, at least not yet.
14: There are going to be some relieved industries and some horrified, and it ends up equaling out for the Canadian economy.
13: The new tariffs only add, though, to the deep uncertainty that has weighed on the economy for nearly 2 years now. Peter Armstrong, CBC News, Toronto.
12: The United Nations nuclear watchdog has voted to refer Iran to the UN Security Council for nuclear noncompliance. The International Atomic Energy Agency says it repeatedly asked to be given access to Iranian facilities, but it's been unable to inspect key nuclear sites since the U.S. and Israel launched strikes on Iran in June 2025. Iran's representative to the Atomic Energy Agency has reacted, accusing members of bending to United States political pressure to pass that resolution. He says it has no basis and will not bring any results. Tehran has long insisted its stockpile of nuclear material is intended for civilian technological advancements. About 1,000 deaths in Bangladesh have been linked to measles since March. The U.S. Centers for Disease Control and Prevention says that country is currently experiencing the world's worst outbreak of the disease. Bangladesh recorded more than 57,000 measles cases in the first half of this year, but the country's health ministry says the numbers are likely much higher. A UNICEF situation report says around 72% of those infected are unvaccinated against measles. A Quebec court judge has found musician Kanan not guilty of sexual assault. Kanan, whose real name is Kanan Abdi-Warsame, was accused of sexually assaulting a woman in her 20s in a Quebec City hotel room in July 2010. Warsame denied the allegations in his defense, insisting the encounter was consensual. The CBC's Sarah Kate Dallaire has the details.
15: In a decision rendered Wednesday, Judge Giroux stated both the alleged victim and the rapper's version were both consistent and plausible on several points. Therefore, the court could not declare Warsame guilty beyond reasonable doubt. During a trial earlier this year, the alleged victim, whose identity is protected under a publication ban, testified and alleged she was sexually assaulted while sleeping after refusing to have unprotected sexual intercourse earlier that night. She testified she pushed Warsame off her when she realized they did not have a condom. She stated she woke up later that night to Warsame having intercourse with her. In his defense, Warsame denied the allegations and stated they only had sexual intercourse the next morning, which was consensual. He testified he was

0: heard that the woman had mentioned her concern over STDs and his previous travel to Africa as reasons not to have sex. Sarah Kate Dallaire, CBC News, Quebec City.
1: Apple has unveiled its next generation of iPhones, a foldable passport-sized device called Duo. The company says it marks the most transformational change to the iPhone since the original design. It's also the most expensive. On launch, one Duo will set you back $3,000 at Canadian Apple stores. It hits shelves late next month with pre-orders starting October 17th. That's your World This Hour. For CBC News, I'm Kaz Bovin.
2: 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The federal minister of AI and digital innovation, Evan Solomon, will join us next on the home stretch here on CBC Radio 1 in Calgary.

0: Chow is back with the weather and traffic. Hey, Jenny.
1: Hi, Chris. So today marks our last day with temperatures in the 20-degree range for at least the next week. I can't imagine beyond that we'll have many opportunities for such temperatures as well. This time of year, we're usually around 18 degrees. So tomorrow, we're going to get close to that. 17 is the high. But here's the thing. We are expecting some showers with the risk of a thunderstorm starting tomorrow morning, ending in the afternoon. So it could be a soggy day. Friday, we're looking at a mix of sun and cloud and a high of 14 degrees. Tonight, we'll go down to a low of 11. Right now, it's partly cloudy outside. We've got wind gusts up to 40 kilometers an hour, but it is 24 degrees. The roads are busy this afternoon in the northwest. We've got the closures on the ramps from east and westbound Crowchild Trail to southbound Stony Trail because of an earlier collision. So as far as I can see, those ramps are not open yet. There's also a collision southbound on Stony just past Country Hills Boulevard in the northwest, creating backups for Stony. It also looks like it's a little bit slow going into Royal Vista and Royal Oak right now on Country Hills Boulevard. And then on northbound Crowchild Trail, looks like there could be a problem coming up to Kensington Road. Traffic is backed up to 17th Avenue. And also it looks like a collision westbound on Parkdale Boulevard as you make your way towards Kensington Road with traffic on Memorial backing up towards 14th. If you see anything else going on, you can let me know at star or pound 1010 or 403-521-1010.
0: Thank you, Jenny. Kenny Mason joins us with headlines.
2: Counter tariffs against the United States are now in place, along with some new blowback last night from Washington. The retaliatory tariffs on $27.6 billion worth of U.S. goods are now in effect. Plus, yesterday, the president signed proclamation orders that would prohibit Canadian alcohol and several other products from being imported into the U.S. Deborah Yedlin is the president and CEO of the Calgary Chamber of Commerce. She says there was a lot of concern in Calgary's business community about how to navigate these tariffs and how long it will last.
3: Small and medium-sized enterprises that do have the ability and have been developing their market share in the United States and growing their business by selling into the U.S. are going to be affected.
2: Yedlin says she remains pleased that Canada has not retaliated to the tariffs with Alberta Energy exports to the U.S. The UCP's candidate in Monday's Calgary Shaw by-election says the upcoming referendum has not been an issue among voters. The seat opened up when UCP Cabinet Minister Rebecca Schultz left politics earlier this year. United Conservative Party candidate Mike Derry says voters want to ask him about affordability, health care, and schools.
4: I've been very vocal, very loud, saying I want Alberta to stay in Canada, and we'll be fighting very hard for that. So I think all the candidates running in Calgary Shaw believe that way. So they're happy to hear that, and so we're able to talk about other issues.
2: Derry says his human resources experience with both large corporations and small business owners will help him in the first foray into politics. That is your update from the CBC Calgary Newsroom. Chris.
0: Thanks for that, Kenny. It's now 8 minutes past five on the home stretch. The federal government today announced a new AI literacy initiative. This to help people learn how to use the technology and better understand the benefits and the risks. The government also recently announced a new federal framework when it comes to building AI data centers. And these measures come as researchers raise concerns about AI development in social media posts that have gone viral. Evan Solomon is the Federal Minister for Artificial Intelligence and Digital Innovation. We reached him in Edmonton.

0: Edmonton. Hello there.
1: Great to be here. Good afternoon to you.
0: Thanks for joining us. So much to talk about on this topic. Let's start with the announcement today, the launch of Canada's National AI Literacy Initiative. What is this and how does it work?
1: We know we got to build trust and create opportunity before anything. And that means investing first, not in technology, but in people, students, teachers, and all Canadians. And we promised we'd have a free available literacy course for all Canadians in the fall. And I'm super proud to say that we've worked with AIMEE, which is the National AI Institute based in Edmonton, who have been doing this pioneering work on literacy for years. And they already have an AI literacy course that is available to 800,000 students and across 60 post-secondary schools. So they've got great experience building curriculum, working with teachers. And so we are scaling that and we are launching something called AI Essentials. AI Essentials for students, AI Essentials for educators, and AI Essentials for all Canadians. And it'll be available for all students September 21st. Schools and other folks can sign up now. But on the first day of fall, on that Monday, students will be able to sign up. And it's a 3-hour free course. And the premise, Chris, is simple. We got to educate and skill our workforce to prepare for the future.
0: What kinds of things will folks learn?
1: So it's called AI Essentials. And Chris, you know, look, let's be clear. There's lots of anxiety about how fast AI is coming and lots of real good questions that people are asking. And there's lots of excitement. You know, you talk to people in hospitals. I was just with a bunch of hospital leaders yesterday, and they're using AI to shorten wait times in emergency rooms, to find breast cancer tumors, to cut radiation treatments from 45 down to 5. So you hear these incredible stories. And then, you know, I don't need to tell you, Chris, you read the papers and people are concerned about their jobs, their privacy, and the safety mm-hmm. of the country. So AI Essentials, the first step to manage this is to just get everybody to invest in free education so you can ask the right questions. So what is AI? How does it work? How is it useful? What are the safeguards? All the essentials about AI are in the 3-hour course for students and for teachers. And then later this fall, there'll be one like for my mom and for every Canadian. Some people are just a little embarrassed to ask about AI. They think, gosh, should I know about this? No, it's at the beginning. There's lots of anxieties and excitement. So here's the basics. The best hedge against change is always education.
0: Yeah. Well, I want to ask you more about that anxiety that many have, because there are social media posts that have gone viral in the last less than 24 hours. Two AI researchers are raising concerns. One at the industry giant Anthropic resigned, saying that people building AI, quote, earnestly believe that it could kill us all by the end of the decade, unquote. Another researcher says there's more than a 10% chance that could happen. I mean, what do you make of those comments in the debate around whether AI can be safely controlled and developed?
1: So we are very aware, not just of that, but we've been aware of the potential consequences of very powerful AI for a long time. And, you know, Canada has been at the forefront of this, trying to build a safe, reliable AI. You know, the godfathers of AI, Geoffrey Hinton, who works at our National AI Institute in Toronto at Vector, here, Rich Sutton in Alberta and Edmonton, who's the founder of machine learning and is here in Edmonton. And then, of course, Joshua Bengio at MILA, our other institute, National AI Institute in Montreal. These are the three godfathers of AI, and they long have talked to us about the potential consequences of this. And so we're not taken by surprise. I just want everyone to know, like, this is something that our first priority in developing any strategy of AI is simple. The security of Canadians. Protect our kids, protect our information, protect our data. Two, we've got to make sure it's reliable. That's why we've passed legislation to protect our privacy. So I've tabled new legislation that will give power to Canadians to fight back against the negative side effects of this. So the right to deletion, if someone makes a deep fake about you, using AI, you should have the right to delete that. That's in our legislation. Mm. Or if someone is using surveillance pricing, using your data,

0: to gouge you for pricing. We are, you know, you have the right to fight back. And we have a, we're setting up a regulator for the first time in Canadian history that will have the power to levy fines and hold these companies to account. So there's one part of safety. The second part of safety is to make sure that our elections are safe. So we've passed legislation, Chris, that called the Safe and Free Elections Act, the Strong and Free Elections Act, to ban AI deepfakes in elections. And then, look, we've invested in the Canadian AI Safety Institute, another $50 million this year. They work with other safety institutes around the world on AI safety, protecting us from these powerful frontier models. And we work with the Canadian Center for Cybersecurity. So all of these things put safety at the forefront, and we are working with our counterparts in Europe. And one last thing I will say, the godfather of AI, Joshua Bengio, Chris, he's building an AI that he wants to build an AI to police AI that can actually track this stuff. And I will just tell you that we were the first major investors, and in the next very short time, you're going to see other countries coming in to support the number, you know, this is the most cited AI scientist in the world who is building something because he's the most aware of the potential risks. And we have supported that and invested in that. So there's technical solutions and regulatory solutions to these risks.
1: Yeah. So a number of initiatives underway, which really speaks to how powerful this technology is and the many ways it can potentially change our lives. We also know last week the federal government launched a new framework when it comes to building new data centers here in Alberta. Meta is building a data center near Edmonton. There's interest from other countries, or sorry, companies as well, but also a lot of pushback. People are concerned about things like energy demands and water supply, noise, other kinds of environmental impacts. How will the framework address those concerns?
0: So, Chris, this is a great question. And I just want to say this is all, you know, our strategy of trust, opportunity, and sovereign control starts with investing in communities, in teachers and students and Canadians, not only for literacy, skills, and jobs, the 90,000 jobs that we're creating for young people, but to make sure that the digital infrastructure is built right. And it's not about should we build or should we not. We've got to build here, because if we don't build it here, we're going to have to buy it from somewhere else. Or if we don't innovate here, we're going to have to buy the innovation from someone else. A lot of money. And if we don't make the rules here, we got to follow someone else's. So, you know, our decision is to build right and to build here and to build Canadian and to make sure we make the rules. And look, there's big companies that want to invest in places like Alberta, and you saw Meta doing it. And people are concerned, what about my water? What about my power use? So Alberta's got a framework, but the federal government, we came forward and we worked with the Canadian Federation of Municipalities, which is all the mayors from municipalities. And we work with them to develop 5 points that communities must demand from any company that wants to build a data center. That means you have to take care of the water use, minimal water use, and be transparent about it. You have to make sure that you are not making ratepayers. People pay for the power rates are not going to go up. So you don't want to pay for someone else's innovation. So protecting ratepayers, that's super important. You got to make sure that there's benefits to the community. So there's investment in the community. So there's jobs in that community. And you've got to make this information transparent and accountable. And so we put these this framework together with the Federation of Canadian Municipalities. They endorsed it wholeheartedly. Then we said to industry, if you want to build, you got to sign on to these things or else you won't have the social license. I'm happy to say that 23 companies signed on, and we're going to get more than a dozen more right now. I think 18 more are signing on. And that means that when any community, if your community, someone wants to build a data center there, you start from this framework of they've already signed on, this toolkit.
1: But is it ultimately up to each province or municipality to decide whether to approve a project?
0: Absolutely. So, Chris, just so folks know, energy regulation, so how energy is allocated, is the responsibility of the province. So the regulators report to the province. And municipalities then will make the decision. The federal government can't tell a municipality what to do or not.

0: on the data center. But what we can do is be, as we've done, is support them with a framework.
1: I know we're almost out of time, Minister, and I hear what you're saying when you said earlier that there is excitement, but also a lot of anxiety when it comes to this technology. I mean, what would you say to those who do have genuine concern about the rise of AI?
0: Well, I hear you. I share a lot of the concerns. I mean, I think we all do. I'm a father. My kids are asking me about jobs. And, you know, when I hear about the potential dangers of frontier technology, we're Canadians. We all share it. And that's why, you know, our plan is first and foremost, let's start. How do you succeed in an age of change? You make sure that you have the most educated, most skilled workforce. You make sure that you've got that skills and education that applies to everybody. So everyone's got an opportunity, Chris, which is super key. You make sure that when you're building, it's not about not building for the future and pretending you can't. It's not about to build or not to build, but it's build right or build wrong. So we want to build right. And then we've got to work together. And this is part, Chris, of our overall narrative of building Canada's sovereign capability. Like, we have to build with Canadian jobs, with Canadian intellectual property. That's why we're investing billions of dollars in small, medium-sized companies, so the technology is created here and invented here.
1: Well, Mr. Solomon, I appreciate your time today. Thanks for joining us.
0: Chris, real pleasure. Thanks.
1: Evan Solomon, Federal Minister for Artificial Intelligence and Digital Innovation. 20 minutes past 5 o'clock now. How are we doing, Jenny?
2: It is very slow on the roads this afternoon. So here's what's going on. If you are on northbound Crowchild coming up to Kensington Road, it looks like there's a collision because traffic is backed up to 26th Avenue. And then there was also a collision going west on Parkdale Boulevard before Kensington Road. So that's got westbound Memorial backed up to just about 14th Street. And then traveling further north, or I guess west, there was the earlier single vehicle collision on southbound Stony Trail at Crowchild Trail. So the ramps from east and westbound Stony are still closed right now to southbound Crowchild. I think you can still get onto northbound Stony Trail. And then a collision on southbound Stony at Country Hills Boulevard has traffic backed up. Then looking down on or going down to 16th Avenue, eastbound 16th Avenue at Deerfoot Trail, a collision that has traffic backed up to Edmonton Trail. And then there's volume on eastbound Glenmore that's backed up to about Elbow Drive from Deerfoot Trail. And then southbound on McLeod Trail, I think there is a collision at 162nd Avenue in the southwest. That traffic is backed up to Shaughnessy Boulevard. So a ton happening on the roads right now. At least there's sunshine if you're stuck in that traffic. Will not be the case tomorrow, though. We are looking at a few clouds overnight going down to a low of 11 degrees. And then tomorrow morning, a 60% chance of showers. That'll carry on through part of the afternoon. That comes with a risk of a thunderstorm, but a high of just 17 degrees for Thursday. Right now, it's 24.
1: Thanks for that, Jenny. This is the home stretch on CBC Radio 1 at 5:22. So if you've got a fruit tree in your backyard, chances are you're absolutely buried under apples and plums right now. And once you've made your pies and jams and crisps, you can offer produce up to friends and family. In fact, there happens to be a bag of apples in the CBC Calgary kitchen up for grabs right now. But it can be really hard to use all of that food, right? Much of it goes to waste. The nonprofit organization Calgary Harvest is bringing volunteers and tree owners together to help fruit go to good use. Adrian Buckley operates Calgary Harvest and joins us now. Hello there.
3: Hello there.
1: So I know you are out on the scene. You're just about to start picking. How are things looking today?
3: Yeah, they're looking, it's a wonderful harvest. It's out in Crescent Heights neighborhood. This property actually has two trees, including the original Hardy Mac variety. So if you go to the garden center and buy yourself an apple, one of the varieties that you can get is a Hardy Mac. And this tree that we'll be harvesting today is 120 years old, and it's the original sort of happy accident that was the cold Hardy Macintosh variety.
1: Oh, that's amazing. Well, tell us more about Calgary Harvest itself and the kind of work that you do.
3: Yeah, so the project has been around for a little while now. It started in 2009. when I had just moved

0: to Calgary from Nova Scotia, and just biking around during the fall, and got to see, geez, there's so much fruit that's falling, and it's really going unused essentially, and going into the waste stream. And so the idea was actually sort of came into my mind through a conversation with a good buddy of mine, Rob, and then becoming sort of aware of there was a similar project occurring in Edmonton called Offer, and where the idea to set up a network to match people who are looking for local food with the people who have trees and can't or don't wish to harvest it. And so it's a pretty simple idea, but it didn't really exist formally in Calgary. So it's just like, all right, well, let's give this a try.
1: Yeah, it makes a lot of sense in that, so much food is being wasted, yet food can be so hard to come by for others. Tell us a bit more about some of the charities you work with.
0: So we work with there's been a number over the years, and so we donated fruit to the mustard seed actually for a season. They actually harvested fruit with us, which is actually something that we want to kind of get going again, to actually work with other organizations to actually partake in the picking itself. It's actually a really fun and therapeutic activity, and so we've given fruit to the food bank back in the day, the Leftovers Foundation, there's another one actually, and the name's not occurring to me. They're at the Kirby train station, so I believe actually they're known as the Kirby Center. And so there's been a number of local kitchens, and actually we've also worked and brought a phenomenal amount of fruit to a local jam maker called Backyard Bounty. And because they actually enjoy turning local fruit into preserves here in the area as well. That's ever evolving. And we've worked with some Montessori schools as well, where we had young children on harvesting teams. So it's been all over the map.
1: Yeah. So tell us a bit about what the fruit picking process is like. I mean, what does a typical harvest day look like?
0: Yeah, so we have two types of harvests, and one's a pilot, and the other one's sort of the standard fare, in a good way. The standard one is our community picker side, and that's what we're going to be doing tonight, where essentially, we've learned over the years to sort of fall on this format. And so what happens is that we work with the homeowner, the tree owner, and we figure out a time to have a harvest date, which is a public event that community members then sign up for. Mm-hmm. So space is limited, so that like people are able to like really take home a reasonable amount of fruit, and then basically at those events, the model is that the homeowner is then gets a share. So we'll harvest, and then the pickers harvest down. We give the homeowner back a share if they like. Then the homeowners essentially arrive there kind of as a U-pick style, where they harvest what they would like to have. These trees usually have about 200 or 300 pounds of fruit, and so there's almost always then a leftover portion we will then unfortunately, we don't have enough staff around yet to get all of them, but we for instance, that's what we'll be doing tonight, where we will take a portion of that leftovers, and then that's what gets brought to various organizations. We I didn't mention, we also actually deliver quite a bit of fruit to local ciders as well. And so, wow. So depending on the fruit, like if they're eating apples, then they go to one kind of organization. If they're more juicing apples or crab apples, then they go to another type that can mass use them. So that's generally how it works. And then the second type that we're piloting is actually working with homeowners who particularly on crab apples, because they aren't very popular with the community pickers. And so what we've been trying out is to actually create a harvest for

0: hire a service where we'll for a fee that allows us to harvest hire a crew, and then that crew will come and expressly harvest that tree at a certain time, and then all of that fruit then gets brought to another organization, right, in the food system, just so that it was actually because of the crab apple that we started this project.
1: There's lots of those out there. Well, I know you've got to get to your site right now and the picking that you're doing tonight. Thanks for joining us to talk about the initiative. It's really cool, Adrian. Thanks for this.
0: Absolutely, our pleasure.
1: Adrian Buckley with Calgary Harvest. You can find out more at calgaryharvest.org. How's it going, Jenny?
2: You want to get those apples picked lickety-split, because tomorrow, going down to a low of 4 overnight, could see some frost. There's a risk of a frost. Not a frost warning, mind you. And we are expecting showers tomorrow morning and in the early part of the afternoon, a high of just 17 for Thursday. Right now, it is a pretty sunny 24 degrees outside. Very slow right now, northbound on Crowchild, coming up towards Memorial Drive. Traffic is backed up to about 33rd Avenue, and then down on southbound McLeod. A collision at 162nd has traffic backed up to Shaughnessy Boulevard.
1: All right. Thank you, Jenny. Coming up, the Calgary Police Service's School Resource Officer Program is turning 50. We hear from an officer with the program on its importance to young Calgarians. It's 5:30, time for the CBC Calgary News with Kenny Mason.
3: This is CBC News. Calgary City Councillors voted to move forward on a new downtown route for the long-awaited Green Line LRT. The CBC's Jennifer Keeler has more.
4: Phase one of the Green Line has been discussed and debated for more than a decade.
5: Green Line Director Wendy Tynan says the project has been a long time coming. She presented the executive committee with three options. They voted for the third one, the only one that didn't go over budget. Councillor DJ Kelly said it just made sense.
6: It's kind of obvious to me that options one and option two require money that we simply do not have, and no plan for how to get that money.
5: Plus, both of the other options would have required elevated infrastructure, something the city and councillors warned could be more disruptive downtown. The chosen route would run along 10th Avenue at surface level, with stations at Olympic Way and between 1st and 2nd Street Southwest. There will be a lane for the trains both direction and one for traffic. The route will go to council for a full vote, then the provincial and federal governments need to sign off on it. The goal is to have the Green Line up and running by 2031. Jennifer Keeler, CBC News, Calgary.
3: The province is looking to better address learning gaps when it comes to reading and math for some of Alberta's younger students. Today, new screening was announced for those in grade 4 and 5, CBC's Michael King reports.
7: This new round of in-class testing looks to identify students who may need some extra help when it comes to both literacy and numeracy. Minister of Education and Child Care Demetrios Nikolaides says it builds on screening already in place for students in kindergarten to grade 3. The results will also now be shared with parents, and the data will be collected by the province. Students who don't meet certain thresholds will have mandatory support, a process the minister says is already working.
8: Early year-over-year reporting from school authorities shows that between 30 and 41% of students who were identified as needing additional support were no longer identified as needing extra help when screened again later in the year.
7: Alberta Teachers Association President Jason Schilling says there is a concern these tests won't highlight anything teachers don't already know.
9: They work with these students on a one-to-one basis, and so a broad-based mandatory test like this isn't necessarily going to tell them anything that they don't already know.
7: The province has set aside $20 million to help with both screening and supports when needed. The new tests will be rolled out this year, and the province is set to publish the results starting in 2027. Michael King, CBC News, Calgary.
3: Calgary police are celebrating the 50-year anniversary of the School Resource Officer Program. Inspector Mark Ermentrout says over the decades, the program has grown and evolved to meet the needs of the students.
10: So some of the changes, things that never existed in the past, were cyber threats. So we give presentations in order to keep students safe in that regard. Other things that actually, we are also concerned with the well-being of students. So we engage our community partners and we do things that address things such as food insecurities, which is something that we see. So we're able to actually provide food hampers and pantries at schools.
3: Ermentrout says police use a lot of data, including the number of incidents and school board needs, to determine where to place resource officers. Calgary police say a 49-year-old man is facing charges after threatening to shoot a man in front of his family in a grocery store. Investigators say it started at the Safeway on Woodview Drive Southwest on September 3rd, just after noon. Police say an unknown man approached the family making political comments about Canadian and American tariffs. The suspect became agitated and started shouting anti-Canadian and pro-American.

0: frickin' remarks and later threatened to retrieve a shotgun and shoot the man. After store staff intervened, the suspect approached the family a second time before being escorted out of the store. Officers say they tracked the suspect to a nearby home and heard gunshots from inside. Nobody was injured and he was the only one inside the home at the time. He's facing several charges, including uttering threats and possession of an unlicensed weapon. A former Sutina council member has pleaded guilty to assault after he was originally charged with sexual assault. Emmett Crowchild was handed a conditional discharge and must attend counseling as a part of his sentence. CBC's Megan Grant explains.
1: Today, the judge heard that Emmett Crowchild has never had contact with the criminal justice system until last year when police announced he was facing a sexual assault charge. Today, he pleaded guilty to the lesser offense of assault. Crowchild admitted that in February 2025, he was at the Grey Eagle Casino when a woman waved him over. He hugged her and tried to kiss her, but she pushed him away. It happened again before he finally backed off. Crowchild's charges were announced in September last year. In November, he lost his seat in the Sutina election. Today, the judge agreed with the Crown and Defense that a conditional discharge was appropriate. After a nine-month period during which he must attend counseling, Crowchild won't have a criminal record. 1 month before Crowchild was charged, Sutina's then-chief Roy Whitney was also charged with sexual assault stemming from allegations in the 1990s. Whitney's trial is set to take place in Edmonton early next year. Megan Grant, CBC News, Calgary.
0: And with Calgary set to host the 113th Grey Cup in November 15th, organizers with the 2026 Grey Cup Festival have unveiled the full lineup. Running from November 11th to the 14th, festival locations include Stampede Park and McMahon Stadium. Organizers say events include concerts, street festivals, football activities, pancake breakfasts, rodeo performances, and opportunities to meet CFL legends. Festival Executive Director Karen Domit says the city is ready to host it.
2: Really what folks can expect is a week long of indoor and outdoor street festivals that are free to everyone. We have ticketed concerts each night in the Big Four. The team parties that are iconic to the Grey Cup Festival will all be hosted within the BMO Centre. And it wouldn't be Calgary without a rodeo.
0: Tourism Calgary is expecting 350,000 attendees, including 30,000 visitors coming into the city. Grey Cup Festival tickets are now on sale. That is your update from the CBC Calgary Newsroom. Chris.
3: Thanks for that, Kenny. That's Kenny Mason with the news. How are we doing, Jenny?
4: I am loving the sunshine outside right now. I had to actually partially pull down a blind here in the studio.
5: I think I'm going to do the same with this one.
4: Yeah, not complaining at all about that. And enjoy the sunshine today because we are going to see some clouds overnight going down to a low of 11 degrees. And then tomorrow we're going to start the morning off with overcast skies and then a pretty good chance, a 60% chance that will turn to showers with the risk of a thunderstorm. That risk goes until tomorrow afternoon. Now, with that 17 degree high, that's about on par for where we should be. Overnight, though, the skies are going to clear up, and after having that moisture and then clear skies and then the temperature dropping to 4 degrees, there is a risk of frost tomorrow night. So we'll see if that changes in the next 24 hours. It absolutely could. And then on Friday, so far, we've got a mix of sun and cloud in the forecast and a high of 14 degrees. And 14 is going to be the temperature. Looks like we'll hunker down on that right through until the end of the weekend. But right now, it is a nice 24 outside. We do have wind gusts up to 40 kilometers an hour, though. So, yes, wind outside, which I am told in the southeast around Barlow Trail and Shepherd, that is creating some problems with smoke because of that landfill fire. So just a heads up if you're in that part of the southeast. Otherwise, I can see there is still a collision in the southwest, south on McLeod Trail at 162nd Avenue. Traffic is backed up to Shaughnessy Boulevard. And then slow traffic on east and westbound Glenmore in the southeast on Crowchild Trail. Traffic is still slow from 26th Avenue to Bow Trail. I think there is a collision on northbound Crowchild at Bow Trail in the southwest. And then beyond that, there is the closure in the northwest. The ramps from east and westbound Crowchild onto southbound Stoney are closed because of an earlier collision. And it looks like there's still a collision south on Stoney at Country Hills Boulevard in the northwest. If you do see anything else happening this afternoon, you can send me a text to 825-982-9880.
3: All right. Thanks for that, Jenny. 538 now. This is the home stretch here on CBC Radio 1. My name is Chris Della Torre. The School Resource Officer Program with the Calgary Police Service

0: is turning 50. The occasion was marked today by a special event at CPS headquarters. To talk more about it and the history of the program as well, we're joined now by the inspector of the Youth Services Section, Mark Ehrmantraut. Good afternoon.
1: Good afternoon, Chris. Thanks for having me.
0: Thanks for joining us. Congrats on 50 years of this program. What did people experience at the celebration today?
1: It was wonderful. It was 50 years, as you can well imagine, is a significant milestone for the SRO program. And people that participated here, it was a celebration. And not only just for our current SROs, but also our former SROs, retired SROs, as well as to celebrate the partnerships that we have with our other partners in the community and with our school board partners, which all together really helped shape the program to what it is today.
0: Well, what do we know about how the program started and what inspired it in the first place?
1: Yeah, I think it stems from the Calgary Police Service's commitment to community policing. And really, it speaks to the foresight that the CPS had in recognizing the value of community policing and actually placing officers in schools. So the officers are, although they still have enforcement responsibilities, they really function best in having a non-enforcement role. And that was sort of the genesis of the program, is allowing students to feel more comfortable when they are around officers and if they need to seek help. And our officers, they deliver educational presentations, they support crime prevention initiatives, and they really connect students to services, as well as being those trusted resources within the school communities.
0: I understand it started at St. Mary's and at Lord Beaverbrook High Schools in 1974. What's your sense of how the program has grown over the last half century?
1: But yeah, you're right. The pilot program was in 74, and 2 years after that, we actually initiated the program as a full launch in St. Francis in 1976. We had our first sergeant of the program, and it's really enhanced to evolve over the last 5 decades to really remain, you know, true to its critical role of being building relationships rather, and really focusing on school safety. And so today, SROs still spend much of their time doing those prevention and education and relationship building activities we talked about, but they're also evolving the program so it adapts to support the changing needs of the students, the schools, and the communities that we serve. And some of those things we see are things like cyber threats, which never existed years ago, obviously.
0: Yeah.
1: And even things like that affect not only the safety of our students, but also their well-being. Because as you can imagine, a lot of our SOs are parents. This is a position that they compete to come into and that they have an obvious affection for our youth. And so one of the things that we see recently, and it's not just the school community, but for us, because we have the SRO program, we focus on that. We see things like food insecurities. So we're able to actually work with some of our community partners in order to get funding that we can actually provide like food pantries and food throughout the day for students that are struggling.
0: Yeah. So certainly there are new challenges in things like cyberbullying, online exploitation, sextortion, as you mentioned. But then you mentioned also things like food insecurity and various safety initiatives, I'm sure, go back to the very beginning of this program and still continue today. What kinds of things do you hear from teachers and also from families in terms of why this program is so important to them?
1: Now, I'm happy you bring up families as well, because we are holistic in terms of our approach. Our school board partners are fantastic, and that they are really the strength of the program in helping us at school. So we work together to develop solutions. We don't work independently. We're essentially one integrated body. And I can tell you that without exception, that the school board is supportive and wishes we had an SRO at every school. Unfortunately, our capacity for our officers is limited, so we can't do that. So we do the best with what we have. And in terms of families, like you said, is that we connect with families because sometimes we recognize that there's complexities in the classroom that extend beyond what school is and what students are bringing to the classrooms. And sometimes that involves actually working with families, make them aware of what's going on and help them to connect with resources that can help their young person.
0: You mentioned that you wish there was an SRO officer in every school. You know, some may be surprised that's not the case. I know back in 1980, there were 12 full-time school resource officers. How many exist in the city now?
1: Yeah, we currently have 37 active SROs in the schools, and there's close to 450 schools, and we support about actively 125 schools.
0: Mm, wow. And what
1: having
0: would it
1: said that, we still have

0: We still offer advice, information to schools that don't have a regularly assigned SRO, so we still provide that function. Because our SROs have expertise and their specialized skills that involve working with schools, and so they're able to provide advice to, you know, schools that aren't assigned that regular or full-time SRO. Mm-hmm.
1: What would it take to see more SROs in the city of Calgary, in city schools? I mean, is it a matter of staffing? I mean, because clearly, I mean, the way you put it, it sounds like, you know, the need and the benefit is pretty well established.
0: 100%. It's staffing, and we're not unlike any other major city across Canada. It's difficult to attracting qualified people. There are budgetary concerns we have with the amount of staffing that we have, and we really have to spread our resources so that we're most effective. And one of those is the SRO program. We staff it as effectively as we can, and always wish that we had more.
1: Well, I wonder what the experience has been like for you. I know you've been with the police some 27 years. You've been with the youth services section 1 year. Tell us a bit more about how that year went and what stands out in your mind.
0: Yeah, it's great you asked that question, because it's really been an eye-opener for me. I've never been an SRO, and watching the activities that I participate in, as well as just the dedication of the officers, like, that really helps to stand this program up. And it is our dedication, not just from our existing SROs, former SROs, and I mentioned our retired SROs. Without their dedication and their concern for young people and being able to work collaboratively with our school board partners, I don't think this program would be as successful as it is. And so it's really great for me to see the involvement that our SROs have. They don't just involve themselves during work time. Lots of them participate in after school extracurricular activities because they want to see the role expanded, not just being in a uniform presence, but outside of the uniform, participating in sports like volleyball that they may like, and supporting the students in a role where they really look to be those trusted adults that students can look up to, be role models for, and come to for advice. And we really want to see everybody succeed. And I can really tell you, honestly, the program is fantastic. It's more than I even thought that they do in terms of the SRO program. They are super engaged. They look for meaningful opportunities to engage our youth. And I'm really impressed with the strength of our collaboration and our school board partners and how they work with us and support us.
1: So before we go, Inspector Ermentrout, how would you like to see this program grow in the coming years?
0: For me, I would like to see more SROs, obviously. That's a selfish ask for myself. I know that the program has, over the last 50 years, built relationships that have lasted long-term. That's both for the officers as well as the officer-student contact and with our school board partners. I would hope that the relationships, they still continue to endure, and that we're able to build meaningful relationships with our students, educators, and their families, and we continue to work alongside each other to create that safe and supportive school environment and provide positive opportunities for young people. So more of what we're doing and just continuing to adapt to what the emerging needs are within the school community.
1: Well, Inspector, I appreciate you joining us today to talk about this. Thanks for joining us.
0: Well, I appreciate your interest and thank you very much. Have a nice day.
1: You as well. Mark Ermentrout is the Inspector of the Youth Services Section with the Calgary Police Service. The CPS School Resource Officer Program is celebrating 50 years. It's 5:47 now. How's it going, Jenny?
2: Well, there is a collision eastbound on 16th Avenue at Deerfoot Trail in the south or northeast. Traffic is backed up to Russet Road. It looks like that's also affecting the ramp from southbound Deerfoot Trail. It's not quite backed up onto southbound Deerfoot, but it's headed in that direction. And then moving over to the southwest on northbound Crowchild Trail, there is a collision at Bow Trail. Traffic is backed up to 33rd Avenue, and then traveling north and west from there. Still the ramp closures from east and westbound Crowchild onto southbound Stoney from an earlier collision. I think crews still have to do some investigating through the area, so that's creating some problems. And there is a collision off the ramp from Stoney Trail onto westbound, or I guess northbound, Country Hills Boulevard. So that has Country Hills Boulevard actually backed up to Nose Hill Drive. So still a busy afternoon on the roads, but a sunny afternoon. You'll need to flip down your visor, put on your sunglasses. Don't worry, that won't be a problem tomorrow. We're looking at showers in the morning and the afternoon, a high of 17 degrees, but that cloud sticking around. 17, the high for Thursday, as I mentioned, right now it's 24.
1: All right, thanks for that, Jenny. Kenny Mason's back with headlines.
3: Calgary City Councillors have endorsed a new downtown route for

For the Green Line LRT, they chose the only option that would run at grade level and did not go over budget. The provincial and federal governments would still need to agree to the alignment. The province says students in grades 4 and 5 will now be screened for math and reading, building on testing already in place for kindergarten to grade 3. The results will also now be shared with parents, and the data will be sent to the province. And Calgary police are celebrating the 50-year anniversary of the School Resource Officer Program. It started as a pilot project.

0: Someone wrote to CBC recently with that exact question. She is a senior living in Ontario, but she's not the only Canadian wondering.
1: It's Tuesday afternoon at a Value Village in Calgary, and Ted Stobie is on a mission.
2: Well, we need a little clock for our motorhome, and it only fits in a certain spot, and it can only be so big.
1: This clock has to be about 8 inches wide, so Ted has a measuring tape with him.
2: I don't want to pay for it if it don't fit.
1: Ted's budget conscious. It's no accident he's here on Seniors Discount Day.
2: Oh, well, Tuesdays you always get a discount on Tuesday.
1: He loves getting 30% off. What he doesn't love? Paying GST on his secondhand finds.
2: I mean, everything in that store has been given away by somebody. So they've already paid the GST on it.
1: Sorry, Ted. When it comes to sales tax, it's not about how many times an item has been bought and sold. It's about the sale itself.
3: We look at the activity and the who, not the good.
1: Lindsay Teds is an economist who teaches at the University of Calgary.
3: So if an individual is buying a used good and they're paying tax on it, that means they are buying that good through a seller who is engaging in a commercial activity.
1: And that seller is making a profit, which means they have to collect sales tax and pass it on to the government. Now, there are exceptions to this. This doesn't apply to garage sales or small charity shops.
3: That's why you can go to one thrift shop and pay the GST and another thrift shop and not pay the GST, because while they're both thrift shops, they are fundamentally different organizations.
1: But generally, if you buy anything in Canada, even secondhand, you've got to pay sales tax. And not just on stuff. If you're buying concert tickets from a reseller like StubHub, you'll pay tax on it, just like the original buyer did. Between GST and PSD, that can mean paying as much as 15% more. As Lindsay says, nobody likes paying that. But it's a great way for governments to raise money.
3: It's efficient, it's effective, it's easy to collect.
1: And if sales taxes went away,
3: it means we increase our reliance on personal income taxes, corporate taxes, user fees. So, you know, choose your poison.
1: Ottawa makes about $50 billion a year from the GST. And secondhand goods are a growing part of the economy. Every year, Canadians spend millions of dollars buying other people's old stuff. Ted Stobie didn't spend that much at Value Village today, but he did score a sweet deal.
2: I just found a pair of pants.
4: Oh, yeah? What made them good?
2: What makes them good? Because they're stretchy in the back. And I have different sizes every once in a while.
4: It can expand to your meals.
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0: Thank you, Jenny. That's from the latest episode of The Cost of Living. You can catch that in podcast form as well as here on CBC Radio 1. So this week they answer listeners' burning economic questions like, why do we board planes front to back? Why are vitamin bottles so big when the contents are so small? All great questions, I'd say. You can listen to that now wherever you get your podcasts. Here's some music from Wolf Castle with One in a Billion.
5: It's so easy to feel alone, man, like alone. You're the only person in this world that understands. But it's not true. It's not.

0: out of Pabbinneau First Nation in New Brunswick. That's Wolf Castle featuring Cadence Weapon and Jessa Sky and a song called One in a Billion. How are we doing out there, Jenny?
1: Southbound or northbound Crowchild is still very slow in the southwest because of a collision at Bow Trail. So it is still backed up to 33rd Avenue. There was an earlier problem eastbound on 16th Avenue at Deerfoot with traffic backed up to Russet Road. It looks like there's something going on now eastbound Memorial at Deerfoot. Traffic is backed up to about 12th Street. And then in the northwest, it looks like the ramps from east and westbound Crowchild to southbound Stony are still closed because of an earlier collision. So just a heads up if you are going to that part of the northwest. Outside, it is nice and sunny right now, if not a little bit windy. We'll see the sunshine for another couple of hours. Then we'll see more cloud roll in. Tomorrow morning, it's going to be overcast before turning to showers. There's a risk of a thunderstorm with that from morning till the early part of the afternoon. And then we'll have a mainly cloudy day with a high of 17 degrees. Overnight, we're going down to a low of 11. Right now, it's 24.
0: Thanks for that, Jenny. That'll do it for today's edition of the show. Tomorrow is Thursday, of course, so we'll talk science with Tor Couture. And we meet the star of the upcoming Broadway Across Canada production, And Juliet. I'm Chris Delatorre. Thanks for listening. Your World Tonight is next.
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3: So everything changed for Hamilton, Ontario's Kathleen Robertson after her first episode of Beverly Hills 90210 aired on TV. Suddenly, complete strangers were staring at her wherever she went. She'll tell you how going back to Hamilton is the thing that kept her grounded.
4: My dream has always been one day I want to go back to Hamilton and I want to make a show in Hamilton for Hamilton.
2: Q with Tom Power. Tomorrow morning at 10, 10:30 in Newfoundland and on CBC Listen or wherever you get your podcasts.